0: is a metal skeleton. He operates What the Fungus, a mushroom farm on Garnet Valley Road.
1: You know, I dedicated my whole life to this. Yeah, it's tough. It's unimaginable what you go through and how you deal with it. And I'm not really sure what's next.
0: The Bald Range fire, which sparked and forced evacuations on Friday, grew again last night. It now burns at around 156 square kilometers. The 12,000 residents of Summerland remain out of their homes, plus thousands more from the surrounding area. An 80-year-old woman died while fleeing the fire. In Penticton, evacuees are still lining up to get shelter and food. People have set up tents and RVs in nearby parking lots.
2: It's scary knowing that all it takes is a little bit of wind and there'll be thousands of homes lost.
3: You know, it's still very stressful. Over the years, you accumulate things that you love, but we're alive, so that's all that matters.
4: I'm old enough that nothing really matters in the end, you know, as long as we're okay.
0: Meanwhile, other fires around the province have slowed. Evacuation orders have been downgraded for the Bradley Creek wildfire in the Okanagan and the Pear Lake fire near Clinton. But in Summerland, it's still all hands on deck.
5: Fire's still very active.
0: Graham Statt is the chief administrative officer for the District of Summerland. He warns evacuees against trying to get into the evacuated area to check on their properties.
5: We understand the desire of the public to get in there. Right now, we don't have permission to get anybody in there except for a very few. And we've developed a process for temporary access, triage to the highest priority elements.
0: And in the forecast, the possibility of thunderstorms in Kamloops is keeping crews on edge. While everyone is hoping for precipitation, the danger is lightning could mean more fire starts. Jessica Chung, CBC News, Penticton.
6: A state of national disaster has been declared in Colombia after a 7.4 magnitude earthquake killed more than 100 people and left many others trapped under the debris of collapsed buildings. The Colombian Geological Service says this is the strongest quake the country has experienced in the last decade. Karen Pauls has the latest.
7: People gasp as part of the iconic neo-Gothic cathedral collapses onto the main area of the church in Manizales, a city about 300 kilometers west of Bogota. Screams as an apartment buckles into the street. The quake so strong it was hard for some to stay upright as they fled. In Cali, a city of about 2 million, verified video shows people running from a hospital as part of it crumbles onto ambulances parked below.
8: Momento tenemos por lo menos 20...
7: Cali Mayor Alejandro Adur says there are at least 20 structures badly damaged with people trapped inside. He's urging people to leave buildings if they see large cracks or other evidence of structural damage.
8: Reportar cualquier daño o afectación.
7: The quake forced people to evacuate as far away as the capital, Bogota. People in pajamas stepping over debris and rubble onto the streets as alarms sounded.
9: Bueno, es un poquito...
7: Ivan Armando Perez is a Venezuelan engineer living in Bogota. We felt a bit scared when it started shaking, he says. It wasn't that strong, but it went on for a long time. Glaudis Gonzalez is an analyst with the International Crisis Group. She also felt the earthquake in Bogota.
10: But this certainly adds to or raises a concern about the aftermath and the implications that it will have in these areas in terms of reconstruction and attention to victims and people that lost their property.
7: Earthquakes are common in this region of Colombia. It lies along what's known as the Ring of Fire, the line of seismic faults encircling the Pacific Ocean where most of the world's earthquakes occur. But quakes above magnitude 6 are rare. This one comes just 2 months after devastating twin quakes struck Venezuela in June, killing more than 6,000 people.
11: The 7.4 is people know, a massive earthquake.
7: Susan Howe is a seismologist with the U.S. Geological Survey.
11: The fact that it's 100 kilometers down makes, it puts the energy away from people live. So this earthquake, we don't expect it to have been as severe as the Venezuela earthquake, for example, which was more shallow, but it is still quite large.
12: Compatriotas, en este momento me dirijo a Bogotá.
7: Colombia's new president, Abelardo de la Espriella, was just inaugurated on Friday. He says he's convened an emergency committee and he'll personally oversee the recovery effort. You're not alone, he said in a social media post.
12: He citado a una reunión de urgencia.
7: There have already been several aftershocks, with airports in the region damaged and flights canceled. It will take days for a full sense of the devastation. Karen Pauls, CBC News, Winnipeg.
6: Coming right up, trade negotiations and sectorial support. Canadian officials ramp up talks in Washington and announce efforts to lessen the blow from tariffs. Plus, fraudulent flight. A Toronto man pleads guilty to fraud after pretending to be a pilot to enjoy a jet-setting lifestyle. And later, we'll have this story.
13: From AI-powered cameras to fire-starting drones, the fight against BC's devastating wildfires is getting a tech boost on the front lines.
14: They can honestly say that this technology will save a life one day.
13: Devices years in the making are being put through the paces on the fires burning right now.
15: It's not every day that you get to see something that can help you in the future.
13: I'm Tanya Fletcher in Vancouver. I'll have that story later on Your World Tonight.
6: $100 million to protect Canadian steel at home and high-stakes trade talks across the border. Canada is bracing for another wave of U.S. tariffs next week, and as Tom Perry reports, negotiators are heading back to Washington facing tough choices on concessions.
16: I am announcing today the launch of the Commodities Sectoral Support Program.
17: Ottawa's latest attempt to offset the impact of U.S. tariffs. Transport Minister Stephen MacKinnon unveiling a $100 million fund to cut transportation costs for Canadian steel and make it cheaper to ship between provinces to projects across the country.
16: This is a response to these extremely unfair, unjustified tariffs.
17: U.S. President Donald Trump has imposed tariffs on Canadian steel, aluminum, lumber, and autos, and is set to slap new levies on a host of other Canadian products next week. Dominic LeBlanc, minister responsible for Canada-U.S. relations, is preparing for more meetings in Washington, along with the country's top trade negotiator, Janice Charette. Sources suggest Canada is prepared to make concessions to get some U.S. tariffs lifted, but Finance Minister François-Philippe Champagne says the government won't sacrifice the supply management system that protects Canada's dairy and poultry sectors.
18: We support supply management, and we will continue to defend the interests of our farmers in our negotiations.
17: For the U.S., a main sore point is Canadian provinces refusing to stock American alcohol unless the U.S. lifts tariffs. So far, Ottawa and the provinces have not openly discussed bending on that front. Opposition leader Pierre Poilievre says Canada needs to keep using that kind of pressure to force the Americans' hand.
19: Whether it's alcohol on our shelves or future access to expanded Canadian oil and mineral production that the Americans need, let's use that all as positive leverage to get what we want.
17: But dealing with the Trump administration is, as always, unpredictable. The U.S. president has come up with ever more imaginative ways to pursue his tariff agenda after the Supreme Court struck down large parts of it. Martha Harrison, an international trade lawyer, says it all makes things more complicated for Canadian negotiators.
20: With every turn, when we make a resolution or come close to a resolution, there is a new statute that the president will look at and look to find another opportunity to enact different tariffs. So
17: it's against that backdrop that Canada keeps trying to make a deal, one that so far has proven elusive. Tom Perry, CBC News, Ottawa.
6: An Ontario Liberal MP has announced he's stepping down this weekend. Sean Chen has represented the Scarborough North riding since he was first elected in 2015. In a statement, Chen says he has had health issues since he had a vehicle accident while commuting to Ottawa last fall. He says he can no longer travel there as often as his job requires. Chen says his best option is to step down as Member of Parliament. He will officially resign his seat on Saturday.

0: It's been almost 30 years since hip-hop music pioneer Tupac Shakur was shot dead before a performance in Las Vegas. Today, a trial got underway for a man charged with his murder. The high-profile Tupac cold case was finally cracked by the accused, who allegedly confessed in his memoir. As Jennifer Yoon reports, he's now telling a different story.
1: Hip-hop legend Tupac Shakur, just a few months before his death, rapping about a Glock, the type of gun with which he would be killed. Who killed Tupac? It's been a hotly debated but ultimately unanswered question since the rapper was killed in a drive-by shooting near Las Vegas back in 1996. Until now.
2: You have the right to have the jury sentence you.
1: Today in a Nevada courtroom, former gang leader Dwayne Keith Davis stood accused of masterminding the murder after admitting in a 2019 book he orchestrated the shooting, buying the gun, and going after Tupac because of a feud between the rapper and his nephew.
3: Yeah, this is my book here. I would like you guys to buy it and get the real truth.
1: Then he went around, promoting the book in his interviews, insisting it was the truth.
4: Hey, Keith, Metro Police, come over here.
1: Police noticed and arrested him. Now, in jailhouse interviews, he's changing his tune.
5: I didn't write that book.
1: Telling a local Fox reporter his co-author was the ghostwriter, and that he told tall tales in interviews to make money.
6: And he volunteered information that seems to connect him to the killing and shooting of Tupac.
1: Howard University law professor Lucius Outlaw III says rappers exaggerate or make up tales of misdeeds all the time on their songs for street cred. But he doubts that defense will work for Davis.
6: That's a little bit different than when somebody published a memoir and they say, this is my life. And the other problem for Mr. Davis and his lawyers is that he gave interviews where he says, yes, this memoir is accurate. This is my life.
7: Of course he's going to say that now because he's facing serious charges. He's facing time, a lot of time.
1: Tupac's cousin, William Lassane, doesn't buy it either. He wants to see Tupac's killers held accountable. But no matter the outcome, it's too late for justice, he says.
7: My belief is that justice has been foregone years ago. The night my cousin was murdered. Should have been an intense investigation at that time. We're here 30 years later.
1: Davis faces life in jail without parole if the jury finds him guilty of murder. The trial is expected to last for a month. Jennifer Yoon, CBC News, Toronto.
0: Russia's Supreme Court has barred an anti-war party from taking part in forthcoming parliamentary elections. Yabloko is one of the oldest opposition parties in post-Soviet Russia, and it's the only one openly calling for an end to the war in Ukraine. A small pro-Kremlin nationalist party claimed Yabloko was receiving funds from foreign donors through third parties and accused it of being a Western-backed movement seeking to undermine the Russian state. Years of free flights, fake IDs, and social media posts, a Toronto man has pleaded guilty to fraud in the U.S. after impersonating an airline pilot in order to fly for free. And as Sheehan Desjardins tells us, the case raises questions about airline security protocols.
8: Are you a real live pilot?
9: I sure am, little lady. What's your name?
10: It's awfully similar to the 2002 movie Catch Me If You Can, the one where Leonardo DiCaprio poses as a pilot to defraud an airline. Instead, this involves a former flight attendant from Toronto, Dallas Pokornik, pleading guilty to wire fraud after posing as a pilot, taking free flights for years, according to the U.S. Attorney's Office for Hawaii. But like the movie, Pokornik got caught and is now facing real jail time and major fines.
11: This is not somebody off the street who doesn't understand the business.
10: John Graddick is a lecturer with McGill University and an aviation safety expert.
11: This was a special case that probably made it more difficult to get this person because this person knew the system and knew the workings.
10: According to court documents, Pokornik worked as a flight attendant for a Toronto-based airline from 2017 to 2019. then used a fake ID to masquerade as a pilot from that carrier, snaking hundreds of free tickets from three U.S.-based airlines.
11: The forgery must have been pretty good.
10: Until an employee of one of the U.S. airlines took a picture of it, and Pokornik's former employer confirmed the ID was fraudulent. Still, it worked for 4 years. A Facebook account linked to Pokornik regularly shared travel adventures until about 2024. Jet plane headed out to the sky. This social media video shows him rolling a carry-on suitcase through London's Heathrow Airport in 2023. Many of my friends are married. Many of my friends are having kids, the caption reads. I'm over here trying to avoid checking my bag and hoping for a window seat. So take me back to London. Dan Bubb is a former pilot and aviation historian at the University of Nevada, Las Vegas.
5: I think it's kind of a wake-up call to all of us that people can manufacture authentic-looking IDs.
10: Prosecutors said Pokornik even requested a special cockpit seat, known as a jump seat, though it's not clear if he ever sat in one.
5: With the pilots, we kind of go on an honor system that you actually are a pilot. And so I think it's probably going to change a protocol as to how these things happen, where pilots are going to have to ask questions. Okay, what type of plane do you fly? What routes do you fly?
10: Among major Canadian carriers, only Porter Airlines is based in Toronto. A spokesperson told CBC they are unable to verify any information related to this story. Pokornik is now facing up to 20 years in prison and a fine of up to $250,000. The sentencing hearing is set for December 8th. Chien Desjardins, CBC News, Toronto.
0: This is Your World Tonight. I'm Colin Butler. You can hear Your World Tonight wherever you are. 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The world's oceans hit their hottest temperatures ever recorded in July. The EU's climate monitoring service measures average surface sea temperatures outside polar regions. The data shows the warmth is partly fueled by El Nino conditions in the Pacific. Scientists have warned this latest El Nino is being supercharged by human-caused climate change. That leads to temperature spikes and more extreme weather. The previous hottest July was in 2023. Parts of the UK are bracing for their fifth heat wave of the summer, with temperatures in southern England expected to again soar past 35 degrees. It compounds a long stretch of hot, dry weather that began in May, resulting in flash wildfires, health issues, and water rationing. Now, as Nala Ayed reports, British farmers are sounding the alarm about food shortages.
12: Hello, you lot.
13: Stephen Hook is saying hello to his cows.
12: What are you doing out here then, eh? You've all escaped.
13: They've crossed a dried-up riverbed that usually contains them in search of grass.
12: The grass that we do have, it's effectively standing hay.
13: What drives the Hook and Son farm is working with nature to produce grass-fed, raw organic milk. And so when nature rebels, the whole enterprise falters.
12: In the last couple of years, the challenge from the weather has been off the scale.
13: Steve's family has farmed in Sussex in southern England for 250 years. He's never seen it as dry as this. The health of his grass determines how many cows he can keep and the quality of their milk. The unrelenting heat means there won't be enough to get through winter.
12: If I haven't got the food for my animals, then I've got to really start to be thinking about that before February, before I get to that position. Yeah, it's horrendous, really.
13: It's been a horrendously dry, record-breaking year here. July was the driest since record-keeping began 190 years ago. That's led to heat warnings, low water levels, and even bans on using sprinklers. London's parks, normally known for their brilliant green grass, are visibly parched, swaths of yellow and crunchy grass. A drought has been declared in Wales and in more than half of England. In London's Borough Market, there's high demand for Hook and Son milk. He sells it himself. But the overall state of the country's farms has already led to shortages and concerns about food security.
14: 18 million litres of milk were almost lost. So they were the reduction in yield in July alone.
13: Rachel Madeley Davies from the Agriculture and Horticulture Development Board, who's also a livestock farmer, says the problem and the consequences are global.
14: Unfortunately, in terms of climate change, that extreme, prolonged, challenging weather is here to stay. And I think it's really key that farmers everywhere listen up and assess their businesses now and adapt for the future to make them more resilient.
13: For Steve, the options are costly. Buy more land or more grass from others. Worst case, selling some of his prized cows.
12: I hate to say this to our consumers, but I think that they're about to get a reality check in terms of what the actual value of food is.
13: The next heat wave is already starting. As a farmer, Steve Hook is necessarily still fueled by optimism, but it is being tested. Nala Ayed, CBC News, London.
0: Returning to our top story in the devastating wildfires in BC, the battle against them is getting a boost from technology. From AI-powered cameras to fire-starting drones, officials are turning to new tools to help fight the flames and detect threats sooner. Tanya Fletcher has more on some Canadian firefighting firsts.
15: Over time, it'll move, does a 360.
16: Perched atop a student dorm building on Burnaby Mountain, the highest vantage point in Metro Vancouver, an AI camera scans the horizon for signs of smoke.
15: So it's zooming in, zooming out of certain areas, and if it does sense something, it's going to zoom in and analyze it.
16: Scott Allen with the Burnaby Fire Department says it's one of six cameras their team has installed around the region this year as climate change pushes the wildfire risk closer to urban areas. The cameras spotted the wildfire in Metro Vancouver's Belcarra Regional Park last week, alerting crews even before a 911 call is made, allowing them to respond more quickly. Firefighters have also installed 45 chemical-sniffing ground sensors attached to trees deep in forested areas. The same technology now being used in Kelowna and Vernon, too. BC leading the country in wildfire detection.
15: And because of this impact, I can honestly say that this technology will save a life one day.
16: This destructive fire season marks another Canadian first, using a drone to carry out a controlled burn on an active wildfire. Hovering over the flames tearing through the Fraser Canyon, it dropped mini fire starters as part of a planned ignition in July.
17: Those happy little moments are fleeting in these types of wildfire seasons. It's not every day that you get to see something that can help you in the future.
16: Fons Rachelders with the BC Wildfire Service has been testing the technology for years. He says he shed a happy tear to finally see it in action in real life. And the rest of the world is watching.
17: We've been reached out to by a place like Australia that is on a similar trajectory.
18: So we can start there gathering data.
16: Meanwhile, deep inside a computer engineering lab at UBC, researchers are training AI chatbots to help crews triage fires and prioritize resources using real-time data. Jose Marti is leading the team.
19: With what we're doing, they can see cost, consequences.
16: Based on current scenarios, predictive modeling presents decision makers with various outcomes, allowing them to weigh factors like evacuation impacts, structure loss, and environmental damage.
19: Is the wind going to change in the next half an hour, 1 hour, 3 hours? Is the terrain going to change? So it depends on where the fire is right now, the prediction for later.
16: But he says they will never train artificial intelligence to decide which option is best because, like many in the field point out, technology can never replace human intuition. Tanya Fletcher, CBC News, Vancouver.
0: And finally,
20: I wasn't one bit concerned. I don't know how my family felt with me embarking on this journey with two strangers.
0: That's Patricia Robinson on her unexpected adventure on Saturday. She was flying from her home in Saskatoon to visit family in Kelowna, BC to celebrate her 90th birthday next weekend. But wildfire smoke interrupted the second leg of her trip, forcing the plane to turn back to Calgary mid-journey. During the flight, she hit it off with her seatmate, Quinn Sedmak, who suggested they could rent a car to make the rest of the trip. The idea also appealed to a second stranger named Tanner Sailwich, who was sitting behind them.
20: He overheard this, and so that piqued his interest in possibly renting a car and driving to get home. They were both anxious to get home. And I, of course, was anxious to get here to my family.
0: Back at the Calgary airport, Sailwich says the group got separated until a flight attendant helped reunite them.
21: She went walking away and
2: ended up coming back with Miss Pat in a chair and rolled her up. And we said, you know what, let's cancel some flights and go for a drive.
0: And so began a seven-hour drive through the Rocky Mountains in BC's interior, the two men in the front seats with Robinson in the back.
20: It turned out to be wonderful, and my instincts in trusting these two young men were bang on. They were really, really good to me.
2: We've got a wealth of history in the back seat and just great stories. I mean, all three of us were easy to, you know, just start conversation, which was nice. It wasn't awkward at all.
0: During those conversations, Robinson and Sailwich realized they share a special date in common.
2: She says, oh, what day? I said, well, it's the 15th. She says, that's the same birthday. And I said, well, I'll be 45. And she says, well, that's exactly half my age.
0: Robinson is now in Kelowna with her family and is looking forward to celebrating her 90th birthday. She calls her road trip an amazing story of people being kind to other people.
20: They were very kind, very gentlemanly. Their mothers did a very good job.
0: Thanks for being with us. This has been Your World Tonight for Monday, August 10th. I'm Colin Butler. Good night.

0: Good evening. I'm Adrienne Lam with an update from the CBC Edmonton Newsroom. An Alberta police officer is recovering in hospital this evening after police say he was shot during a routine traffic stop. Calgary police say it happened just before noon in the southwest of that city. They say the suspect fired several shots at the officer before taking off on foot through a park. Police say he continued to shoot at police with a handgun and police returned fire. Police say the individual was eventually found dead in the Bow River. The Alberta Serious Incident Response Team, or ACERT, is now investigating. And Mounties in northern Alberta are seeking the help from the public into the death of a 12-year-old Edmonton boy. The remains of Faisal Hussein were located late last week. Police are asking anyone who might have been recording early Thursday morning on their dash cams near the hamlet of Calling Lake in the Athabasca area to contact investigators. The boy's death has been ruled a homicide. Taking a look at the weather forecast for Edmonton and area this evening, we'll see mainly cloudy conditions with a 60% chance of showers and the risk of a thunderstorm this evening with a low of 12 degrees. Tomorrow, more of the same. Cloudy conditions, good chance of rain in the afternoon, and a high of 18. 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More updated news and weather to be had on our website.
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2: 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Now 86, she's back with her Grammy-nominated album, Back to My Roots. 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
3: Hello, I'm Saroja Coelho, sitting in for Neil Cooksall.
4: Good evening, I'm Talia Schlanger, sitting in for Chris Howden. This is As It Happens.
3: Courage Under Fires. Summerland, BC is the latest community under threat from out-of-control wildfires. We'll talk to one resident who had to flee with no idea of when or if she'll be able to go home.
4: Collateral damage. After a Ukrainian drone strike reportedly kills 13 people in Russia, including civilians, a Ukrainian lawmaker says the oil refinery was a valid military target and won't deter Kyiv from more attacks inside the country.
3: Doing anything to protect her cub, a three-year-old girl is recovering after a rare black bear attack in her own backyard. Her mother tells us about the frantic fight to get her to safety.
4: Fueling the fires. A group of BC First Nations says there's a direct link between the expansion of the fossil fuel industry and the wildfires the country is experiencing. And that's more reason to scrap plans for a new pipeline.
3: Ooze you can use. A new study reveals that snails can change the composition of their slime on the fly to be slippery fast or stick like glue.
4: And sucker punch. After nearly 50 years of faithfully cleaning the Iowa farmhouse of U.S. Senator Chuck Grassley and becoming an unlikely viral sensation, the Hoover vacuum he named Beth has finally given up the ghost. As It Happens, the Monday edition, radio that's truly a master of its own destiny.

0: Fire is one of more than 100 wildfires burning across the province right now, and BC remains under a province-wide state of emergency. Evacuees are anxiously waiting for news about their homes and when they might be able to return to them. 21-year-old McKenna Quinton fled from Summerland two nights ago. We reached her today in Jasper, Alberta.
1: McKenna, you are now 600 kilometers from your home. How are you holding up?
2: I don't like being this separated from my community and not being able to like do anything about it. So that's been bothering me quite a bit. But other than that, I am holding up okay.
1: Well, you have had a harrowing time. Maybe you could take us back and tell us about the moment when you realized that you had to evacuate.
2: When I realized that I personally had to evacuate, it was about 1 a.m. I was preparing for it just in case. But my landlord is part of the city council, so she actually let us know beforehand to prepare because they were going to make a district-wide evacuation. So I started packing at like 1 a.m. or continued packing, but more frantically.
1: What were you thinking about as you were throwing all your things together?
2: I was just trying to focus on prioritizing the important things. I kind of went into logistical mode, and I was a little out of breath just from running around. It was a weird feeling for sure.
1: Could you hear other people getting ready to leave?
2: Yeah, I actually was downtown at one point, and a lot of people, instead of getting ready to leave, were just standing in the road, just looking up at the mountains, at the flames coming down, and just like staring at it. It was crazy.
1: What did that look like?
2: It looked apocalyptic for sure. There was like probably like 50-foot flames. I came around the corner and I could see across town at the mountains across from where I was driving. And I immediately, my jaw just dropped. It was everywhere.
1: And so you were in a car fleeing towards Jasper. What did you feel like being in that car? What was the atmosphere for you?
2: We actually went to Oliver first and spent the night with a friend there. And it was also a really weird experience because the highways were so congested. We were going like maybe 10 kilometers an hour down the highway, just like with so many like rear view lights in front of me. It felt very like there was actually a really strong sense of community.
1: So you're surrounded by cars. You have this apocalyptic view in the distance. We've been seeing the photos and videos from Bald Range. I mean, they're really terrifying. Your husband is now in Penticton with your cats. Is that right?
2: Yeah, one of our cats is actually missing in Penticton right now, but hopefully he turns up.
1: Oh, I'm so sorry to hear that. That must just be because everything is so chaotic right now.
2: Yeah, it's okay. He's a fighter.
1: What has your husband told you about what it's like there right now?
2: He was in the evacuation center for probably like 12 hours yesterday, just trying to register as an evacuee because it was so crowded in there. And he was in line just like all day.
1: Why are the two of you in two different places right now?
2: So my family and I were already planning a camping trip. We just had to leave a little faster than we expected. But he wasn't originally going to come because this is probably not going to happen anymore, but he had a family reunion coming into town while we were going to be gone for my cousin's wedding.
1: Wow. So your whole life has really been upended and a lot of plans are probably all over the place. Meanwhile, if we look at what's happening around you, there was a city official yesterday who said that Summerlin's downtown had survived the fire. But the mayor told CBC that there are homes that have been lost in the community. Have you heard anything about the state of your home or your parents' home?
2: My home and my parents' home are okay for now, it seems like. I mean, the power's out everywhere and everything, but when I look at the fire map, we're far enough that I'm not too worried about it. It's really, really saddening. I wish I could do something to help. I feel terrible for not being able to do anything.
1: Jasper has its own history with wildfires. That's where we're reaching you today. Has that been on your mind at all as you're waiting for real news about how your home is doing?
2: Oh, yeah. We're driving through Jasper and the forests are so burnt down and I can't stop thinking this is what my home is going to look like when I get back. And it's kind of surreal to see.
1: Yeah, that feeling of it being surreal, I share that with you. As we're looking at these pictures, they just don't look real.
2: I think pictures don't do it justice, honestly. When I look at the photos versus when I look at it in real life, the way the fire moves, the way the smoke is drifting through the air, the actual darkness that you can't see, it's different.
1: Meanwhile,

0: You were just talking about how important it is for you to stay in your community. I'm guessing that you're in touch with some of your friends and neighbors. What are you hearing from people as they're all scattered away from the place where you live?
1: The biggest thing that I'm hearing from people is how welcoming Penticton has been and how many people have banded together and come to help. Food trucks that were supposed to be at Peach Fest are handing out free food to evacuees. People are donating. Random strangers are opening their homes to people. It sounds amazing.
0: Maybe you could tell us a little bit about what you think is going to hold the community together. What's their ability like to get through something like this?
1: It really depends. There are some people who are speculating about who started it, wanting to pick fights. But I'm choosing to try and block that out and focus on the people who are already talking about volunteering and going to help find animals and helping repair and GoFundMes that are happening. And so I think overall it's good. I think people are just really emotionally dysregulated right now.
0: What about the people closest to you? How are your friends and family doing?
1: I'm good. My friends are going a little stir crazy. My parents and my siblings are happy to be in the mountains and some fresh air finally, because it's been very, very smoky. But we're all checking on each other constantly, and we're constantly talking and seeing how we are. My friend was really scared because she thought she might lose her house, and they said goodbye to their home just in case before they left. So I was trying to update them because I left a while after them, and it looks like it's okay, which they're really happy to hear.
0: Well, McKenna, in the midst of everything that you're going through, I'm so grateful for your time. Thanks for being with us today.
1: Yeah, of course. Thank you.
2: McKenna Quinton is a fire evacuee. We reached her in Jasper, Alberta.

0: The Russian Republic of Tatarstan is far away from Moscow and the center of Russian political power. But today, it's feeling the impact of Russia's war on Ukraine. 13 people there, including a child, have been reported dead after Ukrainian drones struck an oil refinery in the city of Nizhnekamsk. The attack appears to be among Ukraine's deadliest since the war began. It comes after a major Russian attack on Kyiv last week, in which 17 people were killed. And as Ukraine harnesses its growing capacity to strike deeper inside enemy territory. And it's raising new questions about the direction the war is headed. Kira Rudik is a Ukrainian MP and the leader of the opposition party Holos. We reached her in Kyiv.
1: Kira Rudik, do you see today's strike as a success? How is the attack sitting with you?
2: Well, Ukraine did not start the war. And I urge everyone who is reporting on our attacks, remember that Russia can stop it at any day if they stop killing Ukrainian civilians and take their forces away from our territories. Of course, if it was possible, we would want to omit any civilian casualties. But unfortunately, at the situations like that, it is impossible. And however, I should tell you that I have no remorse in my heart, given the 4.5 years that we have spent under the attacks in the bomb shelters, including the last week where Russia was targeting civilian infrastructure, residential buildings in Kyiv, killing people, destroying homes, and basically conducting their barbaric way of a war that has been since the beginning.
1: Targeting infrastructure has clearly been a strategy that Ukraine is beginning to take. And when we say infrastructure, we're talking about oil refineries and tanks, or rather tankers, power substations. You've got broader infrastructure under attack, including warehouses, the equivalent of Amazon, Wildberries for Russia. But when we look at that, Russian investigators are saying that with today's attack, 13 people died in the strike, among them a child. And while you're speaking about what has happened in Ukraine, I wonder when you hear about something like that happening on the other side of this war, how that's sitting with you?
2: As I said, there is it's obviously terrifying when people are killed. But when Russia launched a war into Ukraine, did they only think that Ukrainians will be killed and not them? Finally, 4.5 years into full-scale invasion, Russian citizens who are supporting the war and supporting Putin, who are sending their military to kill us and destroy our country, start feeling the war on themselves. Beforehand, it was only battlefield and perhaps the Kursk region. Ukraine is very open that one of our goals is to make sure that Putin feels pressure from within Russia and that Russian people see the results of the war. Preferably, of course, it's being done by the economic measures. And we were very open that we want to strip Russia and Russian people of the economic ability to continue the war. However, when we got the opportunity to target oil refineries and marketplaces and other valid military targets, it was clear that at some point there would be civilian victims. However, we have heard so many times when Russia provided absolute disinformation about the victims, about the targets, and about the results. So I would like to hear from any reputable international agency that would be allowed to decide about what really happened there.
1: So it sounds like you support your president, Vladimir Zelensky, who has called these long-range drone strikes economic sanctions that target Russia's energy sector. He's described the strategy as, quote unquote, entirely justified. And it sounds like you are putting your support behind that. But let's look at the international community for a moment. It was Russia, as you said, that started this war. Russian aerial attacks vastly outnumber Ukraine so far. But are you concerned at all about Ukraine losing support from allies or a shift in global public opinion as these Ukrainian strikes continue and Russian civilians are paying the price?
2: Who should be paying the price, I would ask the global community. Because so far, it seems that everybody is comfortable with Ukraine being the victim, with the support coming our way. However, we still did not receive enough of the means not only to protect ourselves, but to fight back to the way to push Russia away from our territories. We are a victim that is non-conventional. We were very open since the beginning of the full-scale invasion that we will not capitulate and that we will be fighting back. And we have paid a tremendous price for this position. Right now, we are talking about one strike and a certain amount of people who may have been hurt by it, but it's nothing comparing to the amount of people who confirmed to be killed even over the last months in Ukraine. So every time there would be a question raised about Ukraine strike, I would ask what is the way that we are advised to conduct this war. Sanctions obviously are not working as expected. Global support is decreasing, given that as of right now we do not have any amount of the air defense missiles to protect us against Russia's ballistic. The success that we have seen was related to destroying Russia's financial and economic ability to continue the war. So right now, sitting in Kyiv and not knowing if we are going to survive through this night, I will say that again, everybody who is concerned right now about people in Russian refineries should be thinking about 4.5 years of Russia's constant war of aggression that they hoped will never be brought to their territories.
1: Let's look to the future for a moment. Should Ukraine be ramping up attacks like the one we just saw today moving forward?
2: Ukraine should do everything necessary to defend itself and make sure that the war is over as soon as possible. And of course, it is our target, Russia military facility, oil refineries, and everything that is a valid military target. Ukraine is openly working with Western military agencies and security agencies and intelligence agencies. And we have not been accused of attacking civilians or breaking the rules of law or committing war crimes, unlike Russia. So we should continue doing everything that is possible to survive another day and to pressure Putin into stopping.
1: Kira Rudik, thank you so much for the conversation today.
2: Thank you so much, and glory to Ukraine.

0: nature, full of wonders, the most vibrant colors, the most amazing sounds. But the gorgeous stuff arguably cannot exist without the grossest. For example, mucus. Slimy, see-through, slippery. But according to science, exceptionally useful. Not least for the brown-lipped snail, native to parts of Central Europe. And now researchers have unveiled the astonishing varieties of snail mucus it's capable of creating. Marielle Gabler is the lead author on the study, published in the journal Science. We reached her in Berlin, Germany.
1: Marielle, if you could pick one word to describe how you feel about snail mucus, what would that word be?
2: So, in my opinion, the best word to describe it is mesmerizing, because it has this huge variety of different physical properties, but it's built from very similar components. And the snail can produce actually 5 different types of snail mucus and then tune them depending on the situation it is in. If it feels threatened, it can produce 2 different types of protective mucus. If it is inactive, and it can produce 2 different types of fin films, for example. This very complex underlying structures and different properties are an amazing work of art.
1: And even the weather can affect what kind of snail mucus is being produced. Is that right?
2: So in general, the snail is only active when the air temperature, the environment, reaches a certain degree of humidity. And when the snail, for example, is resting, it can adhere itself or its shell to different kinds of substrates, for example, glass, aluminium, plastic, wood. And for example, during hibernation, when the snail is inactive for a long period of time, it stays in the soil and produces a thin film that is actually covered in a lot of small calcite crystals. And those calcite crystals induce brittleness, but also toughness. So they're ideal for a physical barrier to basically keep all small insects out.
1: One of the surfaces that you're not describing is a photograph that I saw of you posing with a snail that had actually adhered itself to your face. I mean, that is quite a lot of bravery. I think a lot of people would not like to have a snail stuck to their face. I imagine you were pretty okay with that.
2: Yeah, so for me, I really appreciate snail mucus, and basically also it's used nowadays a lot in the cosmetic industry as well. So there are a lot of different types of snail mucus type creams, for example, and also in some countries they're actually used as a skin treatment. So actually people let snails crawl all over their face as basically a luxury beauty treatment. So I would say it's kind of a trend to actually have snails on your face.
1: You were talking earlier about the different kinds of snail mucus, including the sort of being defensive in winter, sealing themselves in and being safe. But to investigate their defensive mechanisms and to help them produce different kinds of mucus, you actually had to tickle them from time to time. Could you tell me about that?
2: Yeah, so basically tickling them, it produces 2 different types of mucus, of defensive mucus in their mental tissue. And those have a very different structure, but actually contain very similar proteins. And one of them is foam, basically to wash out small pests, for example, while the other one is a very cohesive, adhesive glue type of hydrogel to, for example, immobilize small pests.
1: It's really quite amazing to imagine these snails producing foams and glues and adhesives. Could a better understanding of snail mucus help humans as well?
2: So actually there are a variety of possible applications because, as I said, there are very complex underlying structures and highly different properties. So some Applications could, for example, be the production of bioadhesives that enable innovative use for wound healing, for example, where the mucus can promote cell adhesion, moisture retention, and also it's known to have antimicrobial protection and properties. Also, for example, as a matrix material for medical purposes, in tissue engineering, drug delivery. The snail itself is a model system, and material engineers can understand how vastly different properties can be induced into, for example, hydrogels or thin films. But are based on a relatively small amount of different key components, which are protein, ions, so salts, and also sugar components.
1: So you've really been carrying out this study for a long time. I'm wondering where your research goes next. Is there more mucus in your future?
2: Now we are mostly studying the mechanical properties of the mucus, but also look at the tissue of the snail to actually understand how the snail is basically producing the different mucus inside and where the different components are stored.
1: It all sounds really fascinating. Sticky, sticky stuff. Thank you so much, Mariella.
2: Thank you.
3: Mariella Gabler is a PhD student in physical chemistry at the Max Planck Institute of Colloids and Interfaces. She's in Berlin, Germany.

That's the sound of Beth in her prime, doing what she did best, rolling hungrily across the dusty floors of U.S. Senator Chuck Grassley's Iowa farmhouse. Beth was a tan-colored Hoover vacuum that was first introduced to the public in a social media post in 2018 when the senator posted a Thanksgiving message which read, in part, quote, "So my housework contribution begins. This is my machine, Beth," unquote. And from then on, Beth's fans waited with bated breath for the latest news of the appliance, which it turned out had been doing its good work since before Mr. Grassley himself was elected to the Senate in 1981 and was older than several sitting senators. And then came the bombshell on Saturday. Mr. Grassley posted, "You will see Beth no more. See black? That's from electrical sparks. It's not safe to use anymore. Goodbye, Beth." Beth clearly decided it was better to burn out than to fade away. It's a lesson that many may wish the 92-year-old sitting senator and a number of his aging colleagues would apply to themselves. But so far, Senator Grassley seems to have no plans to step down. He even posted a surprise announcement on his social media that a constituent in Sioux City had reached out offering a used Hoover to replace Beth. "It won't surprise anybody, but I accepted," he wrote. "Beth is back, but newer model." Congress, meanwhile, just keeps collecting dust. Here's Kansas.

0: You're listening to Dust in the Wind by Kansas. We're going to take a short break now, but when we return, a First Nations chief says the growing wildfires are a blazing sign that we should curb the oil and gas industry that's fueling climate change, not expand it by building a pipeline.
1: And a narrow escape. A BC mom describes the terrifying moment when a black bear entered her backyard and attacked her toddler, who is thankfully recovering in hospital. I'm Talia Schlanger.
0: And I'm Saroja Coelho.

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3: Take an idea, crack it open, and see how it's played out over place and time, and why it still matters today. 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
4: 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It's 7 o'clock. 17 degrees under cloudy skies in the capital. Good evening. I'm Adrienne Lam from the CBC Edmonton Newsroom. We begin with international news, and at least 110 people are dead after a powerful earthquake rocked Western Colombia and neighboring countries. The early morning quake caused serious damage to buildings in the region, prompting people to evacuate homes as far away as the capital of Bogota. Corey Weddle brings us the latest from Venezuela.
5: A powerful 7.4 earthquake set off alarms and shook buildings just after 7:30 local time in Colombia. The epicenter was located in western Colombia near the cities of Manizales and Pereira. According to the mayor of Cali, Alejandro Eder, at least 20 buildings in the city have collapsed. The shaking was felt across the country, including in the capital city of Bogota, where Fernando Arciniegas was beginning his day.
6: I noticed like some movements within the building, and then I got up and the alarms were very hard, but it was horrible. It was awful.
5: In the city of Cali, the mayor says some people are trapped under the rubble of collapsed buildings. The earthquake follows the double quakes that struck Venezuela on June 24th and killed over 6,000 people. For CBC News, Cody Weddle, La Guaira, Venezuela.
4: Here at home, an Alberta police officer has been shot and the gunman found dead after a traffic stop in the southwest of the city of Calgary. The CBC's Ted Henley has the details.
7: It all started at around 11:45 this morning near the southwest community of Spruce Cliff. According to a Calgary police news release, a vehicle was pulled over during a traffic stop and a person inside fired several shots, hitting an officer. The man then took off on foot into Edworthy Park, firing more shots at the officers chasing him and at nearby civilians. Police say they believe the man carjacked another vehicle and drove it through Edworthy Park until it got stuck. And when that happened, he took off again on foot. Officers eventually located the man using the Hawks police helicopter. He was found dead in the Bow River. Police have not said how the man died. The injured officer was taken to hospital in stable condition. ACERT, the Alberta Serious Incident Response Team, is investigating, which is standard practice with any officer-involved shooting. Ted Henley, CBC News, Calgary.
4: Meantime, Mounties in northern Alberta are seeking the help from the public in the death of a 12-year-old Edmonton boy. The remains of Faisal Hussein were located late last week, and police are asking anyone who might have been recording early Thursday morning on their dash cams near the hamlet of Calling Lake in the area of Athabasca to contact investigators. The boy's death has been ruled a homicide. Edmonton City Councillors want the city to allow more employees to be trained in the use of naloxone. Harm reduction advocates have criticized the city's current policy, which limits naloxone supplies and training to certain types of frontline workers. Councillors on the Community and Public Service Committee passed a motion today focused on offering training to transit inspectors. John Morgan is a city councillor and a former transit inspector. He says he watched people die at work and wished he could have done more to respond.
8: Given this tool for transit inspectors, for city employees, hopefully eventually, it's just one more step that we can do to not only save lives, but help save our employees who are experiencing a lot of trauma out there on the grounds.
4: About 100 people work as inspectors for Edmonton Transit Service. City officials will return to committee with a report on the plan in October. And finally, the provincial government is planning a review to improve its Alberta Emergency Alert System. The review is in response to the tragic death of 11-year-old Parker Wells. In a statement released this afternoon, the government said it will consult with law enforcement, disability advocates, and other community partners to examine the emergency alert process when a vulnerable person goes missing. This will also include a review into the Amber Alert System. Taking a look at the weather forecast today, we're going to see mainly cloudy conditions this evening, 60% chance of shower along with the risk of a thunder shower, and a low of 12 degrees. Tomorrow, more of the same, cloudy, good chance of rain in the afternoon, and a high of 18. Right now it's 17 in the capital.
9: Hello again and welcome back. I'm Saroja Coelho.
10: And I'm Talia Schlanger. This is As It Happens, the Monday edition, part two. Coming up, total panic and profound relief. BC parents fend off a black bear as it attacks their three-year-old in their backyard. The child's mom describes what happened and says her daughter is expected to be okay.
11: Dozens of First Nations share an open letter questioning Alberta's pipeline plans. One chief tells us the oil and gas industry needs to be reined in because it's contributing to climate change and, by extension, the devastating wildfires that Canada is experiencing.
9: And fly-in movie. After Yellowknife's only movie theater closes down, one film lover spends big on plane tickets to Edmonton to catch the latest flicks. Stay tuned.
11: For the parents of a three-year-old girl in Maple Ridge, BC, the last 24 hours have been a nightmare. While playing in her backyard yesterday morning, three-year-old Anaya was attacked by an adult black bear. She was airlifted to BC Children's Hospital in Vancouver, where she's being treated for injuries the RCMP say are not life-threatening. Andrea Likai is Anaya's mother. We reached her at the hospital in Vancouver.
9: Andrea, how's Anaya doing today?
12: She is recovering well. She's in good spirits, and she is slowly but surely starting to get back to her usual self.
9: And that's quite a wound that she has. Can you tell us what it looks like?
12: So one on the back of her head. It is about 6 to 8 inches, maybe. We were told it actually is pretty much down to her skull, but they actually didn't see it at first because there was so much blood matted into her hair. However, they found it when they went in for surgery and were able to stitch it up. And it's apparently looking good for what it is.
9: Well, I'm so glad to hear that it's looking good now, but this is an awful lot for a parent to deal with. And 8 inches must be most of her head at the age of three. How are you doing?
12: Good. It was shocking to see that. We just got to see that for the first time this morning when they took the bandages off. But again, we feel so lucky that it wasn't worse, because it could have been so, so, so much worse.
9: Well, let's go back in time to Sunday morning when this all started. When did you realize that Anaya was in danger?
12: We were in the backyard, and she had wanted to ride her bike, and suddenly she started just screaming at the top of her lungs, just a blood-curdling scream that no parent ever wants to hear. And we both ran to her. Dad was able to get there first, and the bear was on top of her. He was biting at her neck and her head, and was about to go down for another bite when he was able to get the bear off of her.
9: Your husband was able to get the bear off. How did he do that?
12: Yes, yes. I honestly don't even know. It all happened so fast. He just ran at the bear and just yelled at it, and then was able to get the bear away from her. The bear jumped off the patio, and then I was able to get to Anaya, and I held her. She was just completely covered in blood. I held her until my mom got to me, and then I ran and got towels and just tried my best to stop the bleeding while my husband called 911 while he was also still trying to get the bear away from us. That's when a neighbor came up and she tried to help get the bear away as well, but the bear would not leave. It kept trying to come back. And even when they started banging pots and pans, it would not leave. It just kept coming towards us. So unfortunately, that's when my husband made the quick decision to go get the bow, and dad adrenaline was just really kicked in, and he was able to injure the bear enough to make it run away. And then by then the paramedics were coming, and that's when RCMP came and secured the area with rifles. And it was quite a scary scene, and it all just happened so quickly. Anaya was airlifted to hospital and assessed in the trauma room and underwent surgery to clean out the wounds and stitch them up. Now she's recovering.
9: Andrea, as you're talking, I can hear this is still so shocking and so stressful for you. How did you manage to stay calm through all of this?
12: I don't even know. My mom was saying that she was so impressed at how calm I was. I just had to stay calm for Anaya. She kept crying and just like waves of, ouchie, it hurts, ouchie, my neck, my back. And I just kept telling her it's going to be okay. The doctors are coming. They're going to help you.
9: And living where you do, being alongside wildlife, that is a daily reality for you in British Columbia. Have you ever had encounters with the bears or with any kind of bear in the past?
12: We've never had an encounter like this. There's a lot of forested area around our home, and we enjoy watching the wildlife come through. They've never really been a bother whatsoever. We just make sure to keep our garbage locked up in the garage and no attractants. We learned within the first few weeks not to keep bird feeders out, so we don't even have bird feeders. And we just watch them go along their way, and they're always more afraid of us than we are of them. So as soon as they see us, they usually just turn around and run the other way. We always thought we were being vigilant, but we've learned now that you can never be too careful. This was a fenced-in patio. We were right there. If we weren't, then it would have been a much different situation. We underestimated, I think is a better word, what could happen.
9: Well, to be fair, black bear attacks are extremely, extremely rare. And the bear that attacked you, or rather your daughter, ended up being shot by conservation officers. I understand that it escaped into the woods. Have conservation officers told you why it might have attacked?
12: No. And from what I understand, the bear that they did get, unfortunately, was not the bear, and they are still searching for it.
9: So they've decided that they're going to destroy the bear, is that right?
12: That's my understanding, yes.
9: And meanwhile, Anaya is still in hospital. Have doctors given you a sense of when you might be able to bring her home?
12: They're taking it day by day. We hope tomorrow, but we just want to make sure that she's ready to come home and that we're ready to care for her on our own.
9: Actually, I have to say, speaking to you, I'm surprised how together you are. You're describing things so matter-of-factly, and you just sound so in control. But this must have been an absolutely devastating event. I wonder how it's going to impact the time that you and your family spend in your backyard from now on.
12: Before, we just allowed the bears to, you know, walk through the yard. We just kept our distance, made sure the kids were in eyesight. We taught them how to get big and be loud if they do happen to see one. It's going to take a long time to feel comfortable and at ease fully again, I think.
9: Well, in the meantime, I know that I and just everybody listening will be wishing Anaya a really quick recovery, and that you all get to be together again soon. Thank you so much for telling us your story.
12: Thank you.
13: Andrea Leakai is the mother of 3-year-old Anaya, who was attacked by a black bear in her backyard in Maple Ridge, BC. We reached her in Vancouver.

0: When it comes to the West Coast oil pipeline, Alberta says it wants shovels in the ground by next fall. But the Union of BC Indian Chiefs wants the province and the federal government to put those shovels down. The proposed pipeline has been on the table since Ottawa and Alberta signed a memorandum of understanding in November, paving its way. But the idea has faced opposition from the get-go. And now an open letter from the BC Chiefs to Prime Minister Mark Carney and Premier Danielle Smith calls on both levels of government to halt efforts to advance the project. Grand Chief Stuart Phillip is the president of the Union of BC Indian Chiefs, which represents 140 First Nations in British Columbia. We reached him in Vancouver.
1: Grand Chief Phillip, this proposed project has faced pushback since the MOU was signed last fall. Why was it important for you to write this letter now?
2: We issued a letter in the midst of this climate crisis disaster that's unfolding not only in British Columbia, but right across Canada. We believe that Canada is burning, Europe is burning, the UK is burning in unprecedented firestorms that are costing thousands of lives, and this trajectory will continue to intensify, and it's directly a consequence of the existing and expanding oil and gas industry, and we need to come to our senses and stop this insanity with oil and gas to save our countries, our communities, and our families.
1: As you released this letter, the Federal Major Projects Office is currently reviewing Alberta's proposal. They committed to consulting Indigenous communities. Do you have confidence in that process?
2: No, absolutely not. We've had a number of pipeline wars here in British Columbia, which were sponsored and supported by the vast majority of First Nations, as well as the environmental community, human rights groups, and ordinary citizens. The government of Canada, as far back as Bill C-5, the Bill Canada Act, and here in British Columbia, Bills 14 and 15, to fast-track energy projects, infrastructure projects, there was no credible or substantive consultation with First Nations, who are the title holders, and we are serving notice on Prime Minister Carney, the Premier of Alberta, and David Eby, that we have to stop this mindless expansion of the fossil fuel industry. I have a wildfire in Penticton, where I live. It's come on to our reserve land base. My son and his son, my grandson Marcus, are out on the fire line as we speak in an effort to defend our reservation community and the lives of the people therein. This is real, and governments have got to wake up. We are heading on a collision course with the government mindset in North America. And at the end of the day, it'll be the people, the general population, opposing the government in order to save our communities and homes.
1: Grand Chief Phillip, you sound resolute in your position, but let me put this to you anyway. Alberta's Ministry of Indigenous Relations issued an email where they said, quote, "Our government remains committed to ongoing dialogue with First Nations," unquote. It said that the pipeline would provide long-term benefits for Indigenous communities, jobs, for example. Do you see any benefits for First Nations in British Columbia if this project goes ahead?
2: Pipeline construction and employment is transient in nature. It's fly by night, and it takes an amazingly short time to put a pipeline into the ground and then everyone gets laid off. It takes a handful of people to operate a pipeline. We are calling for a national inquiry and a provincial inquiries on the wildfire situation here in Canada and British Columbia, and the thousands of people that have lost their homes and have been evacuated, to address this dire situation.
1: Grand Chief Philip, it sounds like you're saying this is a moment of reckoning for you and for people that that you represent. I'm wondering if you're seeing that more widely as well, that the extreme weather that we have been seeing most recently might shift public opinion on investing in fossil fuels.
2: The alarming thing about this climate crisis is the trajectory is such that it's going to intensify. It's going to get worse. And there are billions of dollars being spent on the oil and gas industry that could finance proper purchase of firefighting water bombers, for example. And we need to have a Canada-wide look into this crisis situation we're in. The future of this country and the future of the planet depends on this.
1: Grand Chief Philip, thank you very much.
2: Okay, thank you.
0: Grand Chief Stuart Philip is the president of the Union of British Columbia Indian Chiefs. We reached him in Vancouver. We reached out to the Prime Minister's office for a response to the union's letter, but did not receive one before airtime.

0: Cynthia Oshetsky is getting ready to put her discovery back on display. Ms. Oshetsky is the curator of old masters at Norway's National Museum. And the discovery in question is a still life by the Flemish old master, Clara Peters. Ms. Peters isn't nearly as well known as her male counterparts, painters like Peter Paul Rubens and Bruegel the Elder, but Cynthia Oshetsky has a passion for her work, and without that passion, Ms. Peters' paintings would still be gathering dust in the National Museum archives. We reached Cynthia Oshetsky in Oslo, Norway.
1: Cynthia, this happened almost by accident. What were you doing when you made this discovery?
2: I was walking into the storage and looking technically for replacements for works that were going on loan, and then saw this particular work hanging there.
1: And then you took a closer look. What went through your mind when you realized that you might have discovered a new work by Clara Peters?
2: I mean, it was very excited and very careful at the same time, because, I mean, it's almost too good to be true to have a Clara Peters hanging right in your storage while the museum was actively looking for a women artist on the art market. So instead of having to purchase one, we might have had one all this time and right under our nose and didn't even know it.
1: That's really quite amazing. Maybe you could help us imagine the painting. What made you think that this one in front of you might be by Clara Peters? And what was in the painting? What do we look at when we see it?
2: First of all, it's a still life. So you see a tazza, which is sort of a drinking vessel in the middle. It's gilded silver. On top of it are grapes, nicely draped. And then below, there are lying dead birds that were a delicacy in the 17th century. And on the right side, you have some hazelnuts that freshly come off the tree, and you have some apricots. So it's sort of a combination of fruit, very valuable objects, and some delicacies that are the birds.
1: But these kinds of paintings weren't impossible to find at that time. Somehow you looked at this and knew this might be Clara Peters. What was it that told you that?
2: Of course, it could have been someone else at her time. But in this period of time, when I was walking into the storage, I was looking into the work of Clara Peters because we were trying to buy a work by Clara Peters, like many museums are trying to purchase women artists on the moment. So I looked at many of her still lifes and I sort of recognized the tazza, the drinking vessel, and how the birds were displayed. But the deeper I started looking into it, I also knew that many of her contemporaries were using the same object in Antwerp at the time. So I had to tread very, very carefully to make sure it really was a Clara Peters and not me wanting it to be a Clara Peters. So what I really tried to do is compare the work with other really signed works by her in museum collections in Oxford in Great Britain and in the Prado in Madrid. There are works with similar objects on it, and I looked if they matched and if they had the same size, and they really just exactly have the same measurements. So it's sort of almost a signature of the artist herself, because she used tracing papers, as they are called, to trace one object from one panel to the next to make her process slightly quicker. And this is sort of a signature because we lost the part of the painting where normally her signature would be. And that would be at the edge of the table where she would sign with her full name, Clara Peters or Clara P.
1: I was reading about your discovery moment and that there are sometimes images of Clara in her own paintings.
2: Yes, that is true. I mean, in some of her most famous works that are kept at the Prado in Madrid, you can see her self-portrait reflected in objects, and especially in silver objects or gold gilded objects. You can see her self-imaged. It's really a sort of a suggestion of the artist who is painting in her studio. So she really wanted to be remembered for eternity. And in Our Grapes, there is a reflection of a person, but it's not in any way as detailed as those silhouettes are on other paintings by her hand.
1: This is such meticulous work, Cynthia, just trying to find the artist in this painting. And all of that work is because you couldn't easily attribute this work to her. What should we take from the fact that most of us don't know Clara Peters? We don't know her name. We don't know this painting. It could have been sitting in storage for so many years. What do we learn from that?
2: That the more research we do to women artists, the more works we find by them, and that this is really time and effort well spent, and that we have to continue doing this because there are so many paintings out there that are either anonymous or attributed to male artists. And I think Clara Peters is an exception because she often had her self-portrait in paintings and she really signed many of her works. So therefore, it was relatively easy to find a Clara Peters, but we sadly lost, of course, the part where the signature could be.
1: Well, here you've managed to retrieve that work, add it to the body of work available. And now this painting is going to be displayed in a much larger exhibit of female artists that you've titled Woman Painter, with the word woman crossed out. Just how many discoveries are out there to be made for people who don't know enough to recognize the work of great female artists?
2: Many more than we maybe know today. The more archival research we do, the more women artists appear and the more works are described. But we often can't match a work to a woman artist because we don't exactly know how the works looks like. And in this exhibition, we will show 19 different women artists, and some of them only have one or two works that are certain by their hand. So these works are sort of helping us to find other works. So it's a big field that still needs a lot of exploring.
1: And why does it matter to you, Cynthia?
2: I think it's important to get a better view on the past, that we often viewed it through the male gaze and this long-standing idea that women stayed at home, but that in practice, in history, this was especially not the case among women born among families that worked in trades like painters, that they often had a very large contribution to the field and we sort of forgot about it. So we get a more whole view of history again.
1: Well, I'm very grateful for this glimpse into history. Thank you so much.
2: Thank you so much for having me.
0: Cynthia Oshetsky is the curator of old masters at the Norwegian National Museum. We reached her in Oslo, Norway.

0: For movie lovers, catching the latest blockbuster in theaters means, at most, a short drive across town. But cinephiles in Yellowknife now have to take more extreme measures. That's because, as we told you back in February, the city's Capitol Theater recently closed its doors, ending nearly 8 decades of movie-going there. And for Marvel fanatic Jacob Charpentier, that meant boarding a plane and flying 1,500 kilometers to Edmonton just to see the latest releases on the big screen.
1: In dire circumstances, you know, when I heard the movie theater was shutting down, I instantly started thinking about, okay, what are every upcoming movie coming up? So when I saw that Spider-Man and The Odyssey were close to each other, I thought I may as well pack it all in for one weekend, August long, and try to see as many as I can. I, lucky enough, had a friend who was able to join me. So we got to spend a little quality time together. But I think since this whole thing started, I just kept thinking, like, this is crazy that we have to, that I'm flying down somewhere to see movies. Like, it's kind of madness at some points thinking about it.
2: What movies did you watch this weekend?
1: Well, we started off strong with The Minions. I saw that just while I was waiting for my hotel room to get cleaned. And it's fun, you know, it's a good kids movie. And then that night, I got a ticket for Spider-Man, booked well in advance. Probably the first day tickets were on sale, I bought one. And then the next day, we saw The Odyssey in IMAX. And my original plan was to go see, you know, Supergirl, Jackass, maybe Master of the Universe was in, but unfortunately they didn't have as big of a selection as I wanted, so it was just the 3 instead of the 6 or 7 that I planned to go see.
0: That's Jacob Charpentier speaking to CBC's Samantha Lee in Yellowknife. That's it for As It Happens for this Monday, August 10th.
3: As It Happens, we'll be back tomorrow. I'm Saroja Coelho. Enjoy your evening.
0: I'm Talia Schlanger. Good night.

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1: There's a new crime show out now called Furious, and it's not your typical cat and mouse thriller. For starters, the serial killer targeting victims in their homes is a young woman, and so is the FBI agent tasked with tracking her down. It's a revenge plot against powerful men landing in a post-Epstein world. I'm Emile Niazi, sitting in for Elamine Abdel-Mahmoud. This is Commotion. Allison Herman and Roxana Haddadi are here to talk about the show. Welcome back to Commotion.
2: Thank you.
3: Thanks for having me.
1: Okay, Roxana, you know, what I immediately found so gripping about this show are the two women at the center. There's a serial killer played by Lola Pettigrew and FBI agent Alice Black, played so brilliantly by Emmy Rossum. Talk to me about these characters and what makes them so compelling.
2: Yeah, I am going to say that it is a cat and mouse. It is not necessarily what you expect from a cat and mouse, but that's the best way to sort of understand where these characters begin. Mm-hmm. So you have this character played by Lola Pettigrew.

0: with Emmy Rossum's character, who used to be an NYPD detective. And we learn that she basically like was run out of the department because she dared to speak about her boyfriend, who at the time, also an NYPD detective, was physically abusing her. So we start with this commonality between these women. Both of them have had something done to them by more powerful men. Mm-hmm. Both of them are in a position where society believes these men more than they believe these women, right? And so we're following each of them as they're dealing with this personal violence that has been inflicted upon them, how they're dealing with it, how they're living with it each day. And yet also they're being like pulled into each other's orbit in this like cop, FBI agent chasing this criminal. But there's so many overlaps and like fascinating common threads that I think keep these characters feeling really spontaneous while we also know their pattern of behavior. It's very well written.
1: Mm-hmm. It is very well written. And it's written by Liz Merriweather, who, you know, very famously did New Girl. And the way she's exploring sort of women in her work is really, really interesting. How's the show landing for you, Roxana? Because it's one of those shows that if you just watch the trailer, you might have just skipped past it.
0: Yeah, I ride really hard for this show. Mm-hmm. I think it is really wonderful. I think Liz Merriweather is doing something, as you said, she has done New Girl. She did The Dropout. She did Dying for Sex. I think she has a very sort of fascinating perspective on, yes, what it is to be a woman like living in these times, but also what it is to be a woman who isn't like a perfect victim, a perfect innovator. Often these women are bad mm-hmm. morally. Mm-hmm. And I do think there is something really, she has a lot of finesse in sort of understanding what drives a woman to break bad. And then what does that look like? And I love that. I love the scope of Furious and how it's approaching that.
1: Allison, this is a show that critics are loving, but audiences are also really loving. It's got a 98% rating on Rotten Tomatoes. What do you think it is about the show that is just really connecting with people right now?
2: I think this show has a really interesting relationship to archetypes of female anger. So we should probably mention, in addition to the central cat and mouse of the show, you also have a third primary female character, an FBI agent, Nora Washington, played by Quincy Tyler Bernstein. And Merriweather gives her sort of a very convenient interest in Greek mythology so that she can explain. There's a very long speech in the season premiere about Medusa and how mm-hmm. anger can turn you into a monster. Later, she talks about like the Greek terms for different types of anger. But I think it's really interesting to have that character in the mix. And you sort of see, as the story unfolds, there are very familiar archetypes, right? There's the harmed woman. There's the burnt out cop who turns to drugs and sex to cope. Mm-hmm. And then you also see it really like play with and push past those archetypes. So there's a really interesting mix of familiarity and novelty. And I found a lot of that in the scenes between Emmy Rossum and Jake Lacy as her former partner, who was abusive. I found it in the scenes between Lola Pettigrew and Steve Way, who portrays, without spoilers, a sort of important person in the killer's life. And you have a really interesting combination, I think, of elements that people recognize and elements that take them by surprise and perhaps complicate the story beyond, like you said, your initial impressions.
1: Mm-hmm. Well, on that note about the character Nora Washington, I want to play a clip from the show.
3: Juries want to believe that women who are victims of violence are all good people, but in my experience, being a victim of violence just makes you colder, more calculating. Victims of violence are the most violent. Don't you think so?
1: So that is Quincy Tyler Bernstein in the first episode of Furious. As you said, she plays FBI agent Nora Washington. She's a kind of jaded investigator in the sex crimes unit. Another very, very compelling character. So Roxana, when Hollywood usually portrays these kind of female revenge plots, there's this risk of sensationalizing women's anger, you know, she's in a bra and she's talking, but there's still this like, you know, major spotlight on the violence and sex over some of that nuance. How do you feel about the way the show is handling its femme fatale?
0: I think what's really interesting about the show is that

0: that it is acknowledging that in this specific instance, the femme fatale is a sort of performance. Like what we're seeing in Lola Pettigrew's character, the way that this character is able to seduce these men by sort of being like the party girl. A couple of different times she says, "You can do anything to me." And mm-hmm. this like unlocks the worst stuff that could happen to her. Mm-hmm. But I do think there's sort of a very self-aware quality to some men want this. And so this character is allowing herself to be objectified to reach her ultimate goal. Mm. But I don't think the show is objectifying her. I think there's this very fine line between what the character is doing and what the show is saying about the violence that she is committing. And I think the larger question of the show, and I think this is something that we have dealt with culturally for a while and we don't have an answer, is like, what do we do with these men? What does justice look like? Mm-hmm. Is justice even possible? And there is a later conversation in the season that really digs in explicitly into this question in a way that I think is purposefully unresolved. And it really leaves it up to the audience, excuse me, to make a decision like what this character is doing is not necessarily legal. But it is sort of asking the question of the audience, is there any world in which this is correct? Because justice by a legal means is not possible. And so I think the way the femme fatale is a performance, the way the show is explicitly asking its audience that question, it's all sort of woven together to make us wonder as we're watching the show how we feel about all this.
1: Yeah, I want to get more into that concept in a moment. But Allison, talk to me about how shows like this do handle sex, you know, because there is this idea of, you know, she's a victim of trafficking, but she's also using it to kind of take her power back. How do you think it handles that aspect?
2: I honestly think a lot of the show's success in that aspect lies in Lola Pettigrew's performance, which is truly incredible. Mm-hmm. I actually thought a lot about, I first noticed them as an actor in the FX adaptation of Say Nothing, the Patrick Rowden Keefe book about the Troubles, which is also a role that is very concerned with anger and justice and violence undertaken in the name of what's theoretically a good cause, but can often cause harm to innocent people. And I think the way she takes it in the show is something I really noticed about this character who, as we learn, was trafficked and abused as a young child, is Pettigrew really embodies how she's frozen at that age. Mm-hmm. Like, I often found myself having to remind myself that this character is supposed to be in her mid to late 20s because Pettigrew is so good at making her very childlike, very impetuous, very angry, very often like whimsical and carefree when she's in a lighter moment. And I think that really works to drive home for you that even when this character is using her sexuality with intention, something has gone very wrong in her development in that point, in that aspect of her life, that Pettigrew allows to kind of suffuse every moment of her performance without the writing having to be super explicit about exactly what happened to her at that age.
1: Mm-hmm. Yeah, both characters seem sort of stuck in the moment that of trauma for them. Roxana, you know, FBI agent Alice Black is also dealing with her own trauma. She's, you know, we meet her sort of in the wake of an abusive relationship. What do you think the show is trying to say about the way women deal with violence and how they sort of negotiate taking back power?
0: I think the thing about Alice's character is the way that we're seeing her react to violence is both very personal and very palpable. And I want to talk about the personal thing first, because I don't know if I've seen this in another television show. But the thing that we are seeing Alice do is we learn that she was physically abused by her partner. And we also learn that it seems like the only way that she is maintaining sexual relationships is with strangers that she meets through apps. And sort of the setup is these men, I think, break into her apartment and try to attack her. And then it becomes a sexual altercation. We see some of the men be uncomfortable with that. We see a lot of the men be okay with that. Mm-hmm. And I think, again, it is sort of this question of like Allison speaking about what the killer is going through. Like Alice also seems stuck in this dynamic where she's trying to figure out what this means. Why is she sexually aroused by this? Is she actually sexually aroused by this? Or is she sort of just trying to deal with it? I think there's a lot in this show that is about like critical thinking mm-hmm. and process. Like, what is your personal process for dealing with something that happened to you? So we have on the one hand these scenes in the apartment where she's with this man. And then also broadly, we learn like she hasn't showered because these assaults from her ex usually happened in the shower. So I think there's one thing that is like very recognizable for a lot of us. You probably avoid something horrible that happened to you. And then the other thing where she's directly grappling with it, I think is storytelling that we're not really used to. Mm-hmm. And like to mimic what Allison said about the novelty, like that's the texture of the show that I don't think we're getting in a lot of other women's media.
1: Mm-hmm, definitely.
0: Or just media.
1: Or media. And yes, media. Exactly. Yeah. Allison, quickly, you know, there are still these stereotypes, you know, that are very prevalent in these types of shows. How does the show overcome them or does it?
2: I think sometimes it uses the stereotypes more directly than at other points. I think you can really pinpoint the topical inspiration, especially as the show continues. There's a lot of use of Jeffrey Epstein as a very mm-hmm. clear point of reference and inspiration, which I think sometimes mixes a little less coherently with the more everyday nature of the abuse that people experience. Like Alice Black's abuser is just a relatively normal guy.
1: Yeah.
2: So I think sometimes there's a little bit of tension in the show between stereotypes undermined effectively and playfully in the case of Nora Washington just makes a very casual joke about, you think I've never asked someone to take a whack at this pinata?
1: Yes.
2: And I love how, you know, her story is maybe not explored like as directly as the main two characters, but it's very much established like this person has a whole life and a whole psychological background that we're not privy to, but we know exists.
1: Mm-hmm.
2: But yeah, without spoilers, I think as the show hurtles towards its conclusion, some of the more like ripped from the headlines elements start to take the fore. And I found those less compelling than the cultivation of these protagonists as these vividly realized individuals in their own right.
1: Mm-hmm. I mean, there's so much to get into with this show, but I really love where you guys have taken us. And I'm so excited for the next episode. Gonna immediately watch it when I get home tonight. thank you both so much for chatting through this with us.
0: Thank you.
2: Thank you.
1: Roxana Haddadi is a TV critic at Vulture, and Allison Herman is a TV critic with Variety. The latest episode of Furious is out today on Disney+, and you can catch new episodes every Monday.

0: I'm Emil Niazi, sitting in for Elamine Abdel Mahmoud. This is Commotion. So a few weeks ago, there was a lot of unexpected art on the shelves at a Value Village in Penticton, British Columbia. Every thrifter's dream come true. But the art, it turns out, was actually donated to the Penticton Art Gallery, and it was meant to be used for fundraising purposes. So a lot of people are very unhappy, including some of the artists who made the works. Art critic and curator Charlene K. Lau is here to talk about the backlash. Welcome to the show, Charlene.
1: Thank you. Good morning.
0: So tell us quickly about the moment where people started to notice something was up with the artwork at Value Village, which is normally like a pretty hit and miss.
2: So some of the work started looking strangely familiar to some locals, and then one of the artists was alerted, and he went and he saw that it was one of his works that he had donated to the Penticton Art Gallery. And so word had spread on Facebook, and then the actual former curator also got involved. And so he went down, and apparently a number of folks, locals, went down to just check it out. So they approached the bins, because there were dozens of artwork still there, to see what they could salvage. And so I believe they bought back maybe a number of works that they could. So, and then it just exploded on CBC, various articles, just reading about where it came from and the whole process behind it. It's really fascinating. And also, unfortunately, I think similar to other things that have happened before. And sort of also, if I may say, there's like this shame about also like not having dealt with something by like storing it.
0: Right.
2: So it's interesting. Human psychology.
0: Well, let's get more into that.
2: Yes.
0: What was some of the artwork that was donated? Like, what are we talking about here? Paintings, sculptures?
2: They do look to be mostly paintings. Small size, something for the home, largely landscapes, some portraits as well. So it's quite... there also actually was one work that was by the precursor to Bob Ross.
0: Wow.
2: So quite well-known artist who I believe had been on PBS. So okay. not names.
0: Yes. Yeah.
2: Yeah.
0: You said that this feels similar, but it feels unprecedented to me that artwork from a gallery would end up at a thrift store.
2: Yes. Okay. Well, part of that was me just also thinking about the Detroit Institute of Arts when they were going bankrupt, and they said they were going to sell off a lot of their collection, and people were saying, you can't do that. They luckily averted that and received funding to stay open. They did not have to sell off parts of their collection. But there's this idea that art is also forever. Mm-hmm. And so I think it's difficult. And of course, art is also, it represents the artist. And it's like kind of an extension of themselves. Yeah. So it's really hurtful that that happens. But there are multiple cases where with institutions, and these are things that are not talked about, not known. I guess that's why I talk about shame.
0: Yeah.
2: Is that... if something doesn't sell at an auction or something like that, and this has happened to me before, and it's sort of like, oh, I have to give it back to the artist, but you've taken this work into care. And so there's something that's really heartbreaking about that, and having to tell somebody like, I'm sorry, your work didn't sell, and giving it back. And so that's not quite the same, but it sounds like there were hundreds. I think the article said hundreds. And it was just reached a critical mass at a time. They just had to do something about it.
0: Yeah. Well, let's talk about the statement that they put out, because once you sort of hear about it, you're like, well, it's understandable. So talk to me, what did the Penticton Art Gallery say about why they sent these artworks off to Value Village?
2: So apparently there was a list of criteria. I believe it was 8 to 10 points. One of them had to do with quality, in the sense that what was the physical condition of the work, not quality judging
0: of the
2: artistic quality.
0: Yeah.
2: You know, but that would have been maybe something else.
0: Yeah.
2: Also provenance, so the history. Who did it come from? Also, is the artist's name identifiable? I don't know what they meant by that. If it was like, could they see a signature? Did they know who it was from? So if they didn't know who it was attributed to, then it would be difficult to give it back. There are so many other things. I think it's something like, could they get it reframed? Or what was the cost? They did hold back some to attempt to use for fundraising later, but then donated the dozens that they felt weren't included in that criteria.
0: And they talked about storage too, right? I mean, I do imagine that it's it's difficult to have more than you can keep in the gallery, and you have to put it somewhere.
2: Yes, this is always a huge concern that is very unsexy to talk about. Like all of the workings that happen behind an institution, you're like, did you really want to know? It's like, I don't think people find it very interesting, but so many galleries and museums have these storerooms. There are secret locations outside the city, at the outskirts of the city, mm-hmm. where there's secure facilities where, depending on how large the institution, it's on lockdown, basically. So it's always an issue of trying to maintain, you know, the collection, where to put it, is there room? Mm-hmm. And so it does affect collecting policies, which is also very, very interesting. Unsexy. At least to me. Interesting to me, unsexy for everyone else.
0: Interesting to me, too, honestly. The gallery also said they wanted to bring the artworks to Value Village to receive maximum exposure, which I think is very sweet way of putting it. Is there any value for the people shopping at Value Village to acquire artworks at an affordable price?
2: I think so. And as you mentioned earlier, you sort of are going to look for something or treasure hunting. And despite the way in which it was seemingly unceremoniously dropped off, I think that this work will find loving homes to mm-hmm. be in. And at the end of the day, isn't that what any artist desires too, and that it is something that's affordable, is accessible. These are huge questions all the time the art community goes through. Does the everyday person even care about what we're doing? And here, it's for you. It's for anyone coming by it. You wouldn't normally be able to just walk in a gallery and just buy something off a wall.
0: Yeah. What would have been the alternative that might have appeased artists or been a little less shocking?
2: I think they could have done something internal. I know there are many systemic issues with galleries and museums where they say, oh, it's not worth it for us to do this. It won't make back the money. It takes so many people. But I really think it takes some innovation. But there was a way in which to also make sure that that artwork circulated within community. And maybe not an auction, as those have also become kind of controversial because they also promise maximum exposure.
0: Yes, yeah.
2: And don't give the artist as much exposure or funds as they would have liked, or the institution. But something that I'm just thinking off the back, you know, a raffle or something like that. Mm-hmm. Like, there is a way in which to get these pieces into folks' hands and within the institution itself without handing it off to a commercial entity.
0: Is this something that we're going to end up dealing with more and more? Because, you know, a lot of people don't have the space to take on their, let's say, their parents' art collection, or, you know, people feel like they're being generous when they donate this stuff to an institution. But if there's no space, you know, what are they supposed to do?
2: That is a huge question, and it's coming up because there's a lot of baby boomers mm-hmm. who have their art collections or their things, just things in general.
0: Things, yes.
2: I'm dealing with it right now in terms of my family's things. And where do you put them? They do end up, unfortunately, going somewhere. Mm-hmm. But it is a huge issue because it's assumed that everybody will want something. Like, my mom has a ton of books, and she's like, any library will want this.
0: Okay. Well, I mean,
2: it is an issue,
0: but I think it's really fascinating. And I so appreciate you chatting through this with us, Charlene.
2: Thank you.
0: Charlene K. Lau is an art historian and critic and the public art curator at the Evergreen Brickworks in Toronto. You can read more about the story we were just talking about on the CBC Arts website.

That's I with Humankind featuring Tenille Townes. I has a bunch of shows coming up this fall in Toronto, Montreal, Winnipeg, and more. And that's it for the show today. I'm Emil Niazi in for Elamine Abdel-Mahmoud. This is Commotion. 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
1: The creator economy is now valued at around $250 billion, and you know what? 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
2: I'm Emil Niazi, sitting in for Elamine Abdel-Mahmoud. The recent reaction to a no-influencer sign at a Nantucket store revealed a lot of feelings around influencer fatigue. The group chat's wondering, is the age of the influencer over?
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6: Take an idea, crack it open, and see how it's played out over place and time, and why it still matters today. 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
7: From CBC News, the world this hour, I'm Neil Herland. The Mounties in British Columbia confirmed tonight that a criminal investigation is underway into the cause of the Bald Range wildfire near Summerland, BC. It broke out Friday and forced more than 20,000 people to evacuate their homes. Chief Beth McCandy is the officer in charge in Penticton and the South Okanagan. She spoke at a news conference last hour.
8: The RCMP are currently conducting a criminal investigation, and we are seeking the public's assistance as investigators work to identify the source of the Bald Range wildfire. Investigators are interested in speaking to witnesses who may have observed any actions or activities around the Princeton-Summerland Road.
7: And for the latest evacuation news, click on the Emergency Info BC website. A Calgary police officer has been shot and the gunman found dead after a traffic stop in the city. The CBC's Ted Henley reports.
9: It all started at around 11:45 this morning. According to a Calgary police news release, a vehicle was pulled over during a traffic stop and a person inside fired several shots, hitting an officer. The man then took off on foot into Edworthy Park, firing more shots at the officers chasing him and at nearby civilians. Police say they believe the man carjacked another vehicle and drove it through Edworthy Park until it got stuck. And when that happened, he took off again on foot. Officers eventually located the man using the Hawks police helicopter. He was found dead in the Bow River. Police have not said how the man died. The injured officer was taken to hospital in stable condition. ACERT, the Alberta Serious Incident Response Team, is investigating, which is standard practice with any officer-involved shooting. Ted Henley, CBC News, Calgary.
7: A jury in New York State has convicted a Montreal man of second-degree murder for killing his 9-year-old daughter. The body of Melina Fratolin was found last summer in a marsh after her father claimed she was kidnapped toward the end of a week-long trip to the U.S. Luciano Fratolin will be sentenced in October. At least 111 people are dead after a powerful earthquake rocked Western Columbia and neighboring countries. The early morning quake caused serious damage to buildings in the region. Cody Weddle reports.
10: A powerful 7.4 earthquake set off alarms and shook buildings just after 7:30 local time in Columbia. The epicenter was located in western Colombia near the cities of Manizales and Pereira.
11: 20 estructuras colapsadas en
10: Cali. According to the mayor of Cali, Alejandro Eder, at least 20 buildings in the city have collapsed. The shaking was felt across the country, including in the capital city of Bogota. In the city of Cali, the mayor says some people are trapped under the rubble of collapsed buildings. The earthquake follows the double quakes that struck Venezuela on June 24th and killed over 6,000 people. For CBC News, Cody Weddle, La Guaira, Venezuela.
7: A Toronto man has pleaded guilty to fraud after impersonating an airline pilot to get free flights. Sheehan Desjardins has more.
12: Are you a real live pilot?
13: I sure am, little lady. What's
3: your name?
12: It's awfully similar to the 2002 movie Catch Me If You Can, the one where Leonardo DiCaprio poses as a pilot to defraud an airline. Instead, this involves a former flight attendant from Toronto, Dallas Pokornik, pleading guilty to wire fraud after posing as a pilot, taking free flights for years, according to the U.S. Attorney's Office for Hawaii. But like the movie, Pokornik got caught and is now facing real jail time and major fines. Among major Canadian carriers, only Porter Airlines is based in Toronto. A spokesperson told CBC they are unable to verify any information related to this story. Pokornik is now facing up to 20 years in prison and a fine of up to $250,000. The sentencing hearing is set for December 8th. Chien Desjardins, CBC News, Toronto.
7: And that is your World This Hour. I'm Neil Herland.
13: Good evening. I'm Adrienne Lam with a look at your weather forecast for Edmonton and the Capital Region. Tonight we're going to see cloudy conditions, 60% chance of showers, along with the risk of a thunderstorm, and a low of 12 degrees. Tomorrow, more of the same, cloudy with a good chance of rain in the afternoon and a high of 18. Wednesday, maybe a little more sun, then cloud, and that risk of shower or thundershower down to 30% with a high of 18. That's your weather from CBC Edmonton.
14: Welcome to Ideas. I'm Nala Ayed.
15: So this is the first time that I am seeing a deer here.
16: Right there. Oh, it just went down.
14: It's 4 years after a devastating wildfire in interior British Columbia, and a deer has just appeared out of nowhere.
15: So it's hopping across the road. I just love the deer hop. It's so good. But I just, every time we see them, I just can't help but feel like I need to like yell out the window, like, I love you, you know, because I feel like we've been, there's even more.
14: In 2021, the McKay Creek wildfire incinerated 46,000 hectares of land in the territory of the Chatham Nation in British Columbia's interior.
15: You'll remember when you were here 2 years ago, you know, this forest was devoid of life. There were no deer. I mean, this just, the forest was silent, and this was one of our greatest worries.
14: The fire burned huge swaths of the mule deer's winter habitat. Scientists estimate it'll take between 80 and 120 years for their forest ecosystem to fully recover.
15: Mule deer are a really critical part of Chatham diet. So to have their winter range decimated with this wildfire, you know, we're just so worried. And what's really amazing is an elder told us, you know, after year three and four of the fire, when the trees start to fall, the mule deer will come back. And, you know, elders never seem to be wrong. And in this case, they most definitely were not. There's one on the road looking at us now. And oh, there's even more. Look at this.
17: Wow.
15: There's even way up there. So we're into a whole herd. Oh my gosh. 1, 2, 3, 4, 5, 6, 7, 8. We're into a herd here. And now I'm crying. Hey guys. We've been trying so hard for you.
14: The summer of 2026 was defined by smoke and the horror of wildfires around the world. The images are impossible to forget. People fleeing the fires by boat in northwestern Ontario as their communities turned to ash behind them. And I saw swaths of forest also turned into smoldering ash in Bordeaux, France, and homes transformed by the fire into hulks of charred concrete remains. But what comes after one of these fires?
15: That isn't the end of the story. That's the beginning of a whole different kind of story.
14: That's why we've decided to keep following the story of one 21st century megafire.
15: Okay. I'm so happy to see you again.
18: Let's go sit over here.
15: Sounds good.
14: Producer Pauline Holdsworth first visited Chatham territory in 2023, 2 years after the McKay Creek wildfire. She returned in September 2025 to see firsthand how the next chapter of this story is unfolding.
15: I feel pretty emotional. I really remember talking so much about the mule deer, and that is
3: the first time I have seen them here.
15: I mean, I wish we could interview them.
14: This is Healing the Land, Part 3.
3: As the sun was rising in Lillooet, I got in a pickup truck with Jennifer Granz, and we headed out down this particularly bumpy road.
15: The tagline for Lillooet is guaranteed rugged, and that definitely applies to the road that we're on. Just normal conditions in Lillooet, but accentuated by, you know, the fact that the fire has also changed the hydrology of the area. We get a lot of really sharp rocks falling onto the road as well. And in fact, actually, our lab has become extremely good at changing tires over the last couple of years.
3: Jen is an Inglekakmuk scholar and a member of the nearby Litton First Nation, where she sits on the lands committee. So we're coming into, this is McKay that we're coming into now.
15: That's right, yeah. We're just starting to come in to the McKay Creek Burn area. And
3: she's the principal investigator at the Indigenous Ecology Lab at the University of British Columbia.
15: And we are now 4 years post-wildfire, which is really hard to believe. So we've been...
3: Alongside her students, she's been studying what's happened to this land and the plants, animals, and people who rely on it.
15: This fire is probably one of our greatest teachers.
3: So what are you seeing as you're looking out here?
15: Well, I think, you know, what I'm seeing is probably different than what I would have seen in the past. So if, you know, I think for someone who doesn't understand the historical ecology of this place, you know, if they looked around, they would see a lot of burned trees, you know, almost complete loss of canopy in these high severity areas, like what's in front of us up the hill right now as we're driving on the West Pavilion Road. And I think a lot of people might, you know, categorize that as totally devastating. But I think as we are, you know, humbling ourselves to learn from this fire as a teacher, I'm not sure that I see devastation anymore. So now what I can see are shrubs, berry species coming back. Whereas, you know, a couple of years ago when we were here together, we looked up at this hill and it looked like the moon, right? It was gray and ashen and looked hopeless. And now all we see is, you know, a mosaic of life. This is where we're in this really critical moment of what do we want this place to look like? What is it telling us about what it should be?
3: What this place should be might be very different from what it used to be.
15: Someone asked us when we were doing our vegetation study, when we were setting it up, what's your control, you know, that you're comparing to? And we didn't have one. We had to make the argument there was no control. The unburned area also is not healthy ecosystem. And I think that is something we have really learned from this fire is the unburned areas are just areas waiting to be burned.
3: Before the fire, the area we're driving through featured densely packed pine trees and very little else. It was a practice of modern forestry and potentially a dangerous one.
15: They weren't forests. They were tree plantations that underneath look like a biodesert. Everything underneath the tree canopy is brown. It's really almost an optical illusion of peak environmental condition. If you look from the top, you're like, oh, trees, you know, this is a healthy environment. But underneath, there's no food at all. There's no light.
3: What is the difference between a forest and a tree plantation?
15: This is a really important question. I think we have all been fooled into thinking that trees mean forest. And on a very basic level, perhaps that's the case. But, you know, here in British Columbia, our forests largely have been treated like tree plantations. Well, what's a tree plantation? Well, we're growing trees for wood. Right? Like, you know, we're farming trees. And so how you farm something
17: to be a crop is a lot different than how you would grow a forest for other benefits other than just producing timber. And I think it's so important for us to make this distinction between tree plantations and forests, because I challenge that they can never be the same thing. And I think this is where we are failing our forests by trying to have those two things be the same thing. A forest to me is, you know, different types of trees, you know, coniferous, deciduous, you've that shrub layer, food for all relations, humans, animals, birds, insects. That's managing for a much different value than just an economic one.
3: Whether we grow forests or tree plantations makes a big difference during a wildfire. Jen reminds me that a fire needs three ingredients: fuel, favorable weather, and a source of ignition. The climate crisis, which has brought soaring temperatures, droughts, and erratic storms to Canadian forests, has created the conditions for megafires. But that's just part of the story. Tree plantations, like the pine trees still sticking up out of the ash here like burnt toothpicks, make excellent fuel.
18: How do lodgepole pines do in fires?
19: Pine burns incredibly well, and I don't know if you've ever thrown a pine log onto a bonfire, but you can hear that crackling and that popping of those oils that are in the pine species, and they grow also quite quickly. I'm Virginia Ogerly. I'm a PhD student in Dr. Jennifer Grenz's lab at UBC. You can see a lot of the lower branches all the way to the ground. And so if you had a ground fire going through here, which is usually low severity, it can catch those lower pine branches and then it carries up the tree. Mm. And then when it gets up the tree into that foliage, into those pine needles, that's when it starts getting really hot and it can spread very quickly.
3: A similar story played out in France in the summer of 2026, where another tree plantation was at the center of a raging fire. Pine trees planted during the reign of Napoleon III to produce timber and resin. An article in Le Monde put it this way: what is burning today is not just a forest, but a way of inhabiting the land that is no longer possible. As we were driving deeper into the burn area, Jennifer Grenz told me that if we want to have a better relationship with the land, we're going to have to learn to see the forest beyond the trees.
17: We look around and we're like, oh, look at all these trees. It's a forest. We feel good. You know, it's become the symbol of modern environmentalism. But if you walked in there and looked below, I'm not sure you would feel so good. So I really hope people start to make this distinction, and that perhaps when we're planning on a landscape level, we decide we're going to do tree plantations over here and we're going to manage forests over here in this other place. We can still harvest trees. It's not about stopping one thing. It's not black or white, this or that. It's just we can have all of these things if we can reclaim and adapt and revitalize stewardship practices that worked on these lands for thousands of years.
3: 4 years after the McKay Creek wildfire, another older ecosystem is beginning to emerge from the ashes.
19: We're seeing a lot of our aspen and willows coming back in very shrubby, bushy forms. And then we're seeing a lot of our birch leaf spiraea and fireweed, and those are giving those orange and red colors. And we're seeing Douglas maple, and that's having our red leaves. And then that's all kind of surrounded. Those beautiful colors are popping out of the golden grasses. Having seen them in the summer and now seeing them in the fall with their beautiful foliage, it's this beautiful palette of color. And I was almost thinking some of these oranges, really, like, I was thinking of what way I should describe the color orange, and in my head, fire orange is like the kind of color that these oranges are.
17: And I think, you know, what we should remember is if all these trees that are now burnt that are sticking up, like, there was not this color palette on the forest floor before this fire, right? It was too dark. It was too dense. So this is, you know, color that's come back onto this landscape for the first time in 100 years, probably. Not everywhere, but in a lot of these areas.
3: how is it that plant species can reemerge after decades? The answer lies in the seed bank.
15: I like to call it the memory of the land. This is where, you know, in our soils, seeds are deposited over time, over long periods of time. So there are plants whose seeds can still be alive in soils, you know, after 50, 60, 70 years. And I think that's something that we're really leaning upon, given how dramatically these landscapes have been changed by, you know, colonial land management, right? There's a totally different way of understanding and using the land. And what's happened with these fires is the land is sort of showing us what was before. You know, as these trees burn, the soil is burning away, and we're getting down to these depths where that seed bank is. And in some cases, this is where we're seeing this resurgence of plant life and diversity that we haven't seen here, you know, ourselves, even within my lifetime. We have elders that tell us, you know, this is what it looked like, you know, when they were children.
3: And the most thrilling thing to emerge from the seed bank this year, berries.
15: This is where we were picking this summer. Like this is the produce store.
3: Jen leads me to a spot she calls one of the miracles of this recovery.
15: Yeah, I mean, we just walked in. You can actually see the really red leaves here. They're all raspberry plants.
20: Wow.
15: So this is all the red you see. I mean, right up into the valley further up the hill, that's all raspberry. And then creeping along the ground beneath it is strawberry. Like, you were afraid to where you were walking because you were, no matter what step you took, you were stepping on top of strawberries. I videoed and marveled watching everybody's reactions, because all you could hear from the hillside is, oh my gosh, holy cow. Like, because, yeah, I mean, to think that you can go from absolute devastation to just this bounty, right? The plants we're going to walk over to that are right there with the sort of waxy, almost shiny, like green leaves is Hushum, which is soapberry. Or where I'm from, we say Shushum. So this is the relationship between the interior Salish languages. So now that I've kind of taught you to identify it, if you look across the landscape, you will see that there is a lot of it all through here.
3: There really is. And there's, yeah, that kind of slight sheen.
15: Yeah. And this is a plant that has been in trouble for a long time. You know, elders keep telling us, like, it's getting more difficult to find. And this plant is a victim of fire suppression. You know, these are fire-adapted plants.
3: Many First Nations have historically used what are called traditional burns, strategic low-intensity fires used to regenerate plants like Hushum.
15: We don't necessarily understand all the mechanisms from a Western scientific perspective yet, and we're working on it. But, you know, they clearly require fire to help them regenerate.
3: Traditional burns also clear out dead brush and tinder and reduce the risk that the next wildfire will spiral out of control. Jen calls them fires of choice rather than fires of chance. But a patchwork of laws across the country banned them for over a century.
21: So we quit burning, not totally. We more like burnt our berry crops and that. I think of Forestry Act coming in 1942. To last members, the chief over there was incarcerated for burning. Probably a bunch of others. Professor from UBC studying traditional burning. She went to Penticton. Met the Kruger family, the fire keepers there, and they did a study. She sent her students out to each fire scarred tree to do a core sample. Core samples told us that basically we quit burning in 1858, contact. We moved out of the bush, we moved to town.
3: This is Gerald Michel, who goes by the name Bobo. He's the lands and resources manager for Hoyshton First Nation, one of the 11 communities that make up the Stadtlium Nation.
21: I can't even quit my job. They can't even fire me. I've been all over here for over 30 years. I'm 71 years old, can't retire. But I enjoy my work or enjoy my job.
3: Hoishton is one of many indigenous nations around the world now revitalizing traditional burns.
21: We just did it for the community, more for community protection. We did a 151-hectare burn last year. It did get rid of a lot of the fuels that were on the ground and thickets and such. Burned my berry patch. So it'll be a learning experience for us where we could document the regrowing of the Saskatoons. We did meet with other nations, communities. We started a group through FireSmart called the Fire Keepers. We invited people from Australia. Like we talked about our burns. We hunted a couple hundred hectares. Australians, they talk about square miles, square kilometers. They burn a heck of a lot. They got a lot more to burn than that. We talked with Californians, Oregon. Oregon, this one fellow, his sole job is to look after the huckleberries. Mm. Sole job, that's all he does. He's the chief of huckleberries. And how and when to go back in there to burn, to replenish. You have to have that knowledge.
15: Fire is not something to be feared. Fire is something we need. You know, we've made it more difficult to have fire that is safe, to have, you know, fire that doesn't cause this kind of devastation, fires of this size, fires of this severity, but boy, does the land need it. And I'm not sugarcoating these fires, these incredibly catastrophic, severe wildfires. They shouldn't happen. It should never have been able to get to this point. But I think that we owe it the opportunity to teach us things.
3: As I'm walking around near the berry patch with Virginia, she stops mid-sentence and she looks up.
19: The birds are chirping and flying all around, right? And this is something that 2 years ago, right? I don't know if you remember, but that eerie quietness.
3: Really eerie quiet. And I mean, that's kind of amazing just to hear these little songs and chirps again.
19: Yeah, it's crazy to see them. It's amazing to watch them come back and just fly through the sky and the chirping. It feels alive. It feels like where we're standing right now is just singing. It's just singing. The birds are singing, the deer, the land, the colors. Like we're almost in this festival of life.
15: What we're seeing in front of us right now is a gift from 2, 3, 4 generations back. Like what's held in this seed bank was their care and love. Our colonial history is so short here, and there's still lived memory in this land from the work that people did, like my grandmother and my relatives and, you know, Shtetlian people.
3: Jen's grandmother grew up in this area, which sits next to Inglekakmuk territory, and she has a bunch of cousins in the Shtetlian Nation.
15: I sort of fulfilled one of my full circle dream moments of harvesting Hushum with my daughter on the landscape. We get these orange sticky fingers. And so, you know, my daughter, I was looking when we were driving at her, you know, orange stained fingernails. You know, I can't help but imagine when my grandmother grew up here that like this is what she looked like leaving these lands. But now we have a responsibility, you know? So I feel like also this fire's created the opportunity to save this. You know, these things need to grow to seed. They need to go to seed. You know, it's like putting money in the bank. It's putting seeds in the bank, right? For future generations.
3: It is almost like it's like a baton pass between generations in some way.
15: It is. And I think that's one of the things that also has really changed for me is we're not walking out here alone. You know, we're out here with generations of people who created this. And also, you know, we're out here thinking now also about the generations of people ahead of us. So what are we going to do now?

0: it's easy to be reminded of our responsibilities when you see kids running around, and it's easy to look back at the previous generations when you sit with your elders and your knowledge keepers, because they're the ones that have carried that knowledge and that history and share it. Hello, my name is Justin Kane. I'm the chief in the Squila First Nation, and yeah, the 2021 McKay Fire was in the heart of our territory. So
1: I caught up with Chief Justin Kane at a community softball game back in Lillooet.
2: So are you playing it all today or watching?
0: Yeah, I'm playing.
1: Since my last visit, Chief Justin has been reelected.
0: Even when I'm not a leader, now I have that responsibility for the rest of my time, is what I've learned in the last 5 years and what I have to continue to do to support not only my community, but us as a nation, and learning and passing on that knowledge.
1: He's learned from other communities and other fires, like the Elephant Hill wildfire, which burned 200,000 hectares of land just east of here in 2017.
0: We were part of the Elephant Hill wildfire as well, and you know, we had 8 or 9 Shwepin communities come together, and there was a declaration on the understory that was done, and you know, we talked about that through this McKay fire.
1: That term kind of understory refers to the rich mosaic of different plants on the forest floor, like the berries and shrubs now coming back here.
0: It's our food plants, it's our medicine plants, it's the food for the four-legged, the ones living underground, the winged ones. They're all part of that.
1: The declaration on the understory asserts Shwepnik sovereignty to protect the understory all throughout their territory. It's a prescription for growing forests, not tree plantations.
0: It's not always about putting money in the bank. It's about having our land cared for. That's our responsibility, is to care for the land. And sometimes it takes for us to be challenging some of those industries that aren't thinking of a future, but more of today's problem, not a future problems.
1: But the seeds for future problems may already have been planted. One day, a few hundred meters from the berry patch, Jen and her team came across something unexpected. Densely planted pine seedlings, put there by both the province and timber companies. It's the beginning of a new tree plantation.
2: What goes through you when you see these new plantings?
3: I feel, in many locations, not all, I feel angry, especially when they're located over top of where the memory of the land is showing us what actually belonged there. You know, so this abundance of berry species and bunch grasses and all of these things that feed all of the creatures of the forest and ourselves, that's just going to be erased.
4: And I can see the pine from here. We can see kind of those low green dotting along that hillside. My fear is that come years from now, we're going to have these tall, tall forests with dark understories. We're going to lose these beautiful understory species that are growing right now.
1: Which means the mule deer and other forest creatures will have nothing to eat.
4: This is an area where it maybe was better to leave the trees unplanted.
3: You know, boy, they got up there really fast to start putting pine in the ground ahead of anyone getting anything in the ground for those deer.
1: And pine, especially planted this densely, burns extremely hot and fast.
3: Climate is part of this. It's only part of it. When are we going to say, whoa, what we've been doing, it's not working? Are we planting the next generation's fires? Because to me, that's what

0: No one fire exists in isolation.
1: What we're seeing on this fire has been an overlap of other fires. So, you know, the fires haven't stopped.
2: Which is sort of a new reality as well, right? Where it's not like, you know, it's a one and done. It's, you know, there's fires next to fires, fires on top of fires.
3: That's something that just keeps coming up, that like healing the land here is intimately connected to what's happening with the land, you know, every place that's connected to here.
0: Ideas producer Pauline Holdsworth has been following the long-term story of one particular megafire, the 2021 McKay Creek wildfire in the interior of British Columbia.
4: And then the situation became even more dire because in 2023, we had two more huge fires.
3: We just passed a sign a minute ago. We're entering Squalah First Nation.
2: Yeah, we're on Squalah First Nation lands, and Squalah is one of our primary project partners. Really, they're leading the McKay Creek Working Group. There are more deer, you guys.
3: Oh my God,
2: right now. Sorry. I think we'll talk about this later. Oh, man.
3: As we drive deeper into the burn area, our conversation keeps getting interrupted by mule deer.
2: We have another deer. We didn't do this. We didn't plan this. We're not paying them, just so you know. They are not animatronic.
3: The deer are a welcome sight, and yet something of a mystery. 4 years after the fire, they're starting to return, but their population is just a fraction of what it used to be.
2: You know, I wish we could interview them, right? Like, what do you remember? What happened? Where have you been? You know?
3: If the deer could somehow answer those questions, they might tell us how they keep finding their seasonal paths blocked.
4: So now you can see, just even looking at this map, what we're talking about. There's almost nothing left in terms of undamaged by logging or fire. And so this is what we're facing, and this is what the deer are facing.
3: Sue Sanger is a biologist working with the Lillooet Tribal Council. Before we went out into the burn area, she showed me a map of the mule deer winter habitat. And you can also see that the little patches of green are kind of intersected by the red, like they're cut off.
4: Yes, and so this becomes the problem, right? So it used to be consistent large patches of winter range, and now it's all broken up. Very few people seem to understand there's two types of deer out there. There's resident deer who stay in one area pretty much the whole time. And then we have these migratory deer, and they leave in the spring sometime around April, and they can travel as much as 100 kilometers out to fawn.
3: And that means damage in one area affects the health of another.
4: And then they come back, starting now, like September, October, they come back onto the winter range. And so you get these pulses of deer moving across the landscape. Just get it running here. So we start out with, this is the mule deer habitat in the northern part of the territory. So it's all in green there. And then I bring in the cut blocks. So this is the logging that has happened. So mule deer winter range, again, in a normal world, can be logged partly. And then we start to bring the fire layers in. And these are the historic fires up until 2009.
3: The green areas of healthy mule deer habitat look relatively intact. The red fires dot the landscape, but they don't blot it out, at least not yet.
4: I've looked at the last 100 years of wildfire. What you see for winter range burning, it's very small. It's maybe 1,000 hectares, maybe 2,000, but most of the time it's way under that for all 85 years. And then 2009 hits, and it's over 10,000 hectares in one season.
3: Sue points to the dark red spots on the map in front of us. They're starting to get much bigger.
4: This one is McKay, so that's...
3: Oh, wow.
4: Yeah. Uh-huh.
3: Suddenly, a huge patch of red covers the map.
4: I think it's over 18,000 in one year. And then here comes the 2023 flyers through here. 2023 is another 8,000.
3: The kind of red sections are...
4: It's more than half.
3: More than half, yeah.
4: It's more than half.
3: This increasingly fragmented map means business as usual just isn't possible after a wildfire.

0: from a logging forestry perspective, if a tree has been partly burned, they want to take it out because they say it's going to die. From a wildlife perspective, we're saying if it's standing and it's green, it's providing the only habitat structure we have. So you can't touch it. That's how bad these fires are.
1: So the thinking is, you know, even if that tree might die, that it's still better to have it standing.
0: Even if it dies in 1 year, 2 year, 5 years, we need it right now. Yeah. That's the thinking. And that's a shift from where we've been in the past. But again, in the past, the fires were a lot smaller than this, right? It's the scale of the fire that's really changing the rules.
2: Well, when we see forests as something only of economic value, I've heard people feel like they're in a hurry or they're being told this narrative. You know, I met with a different nation recently, you know, well, there was a fire this year. We got to hurry. We got to get those logs off the land before it's too late, because you have, you know, a couple of years to harvest them after the fire before they don't necessarily have any economic value. But we're removing these really critical pieces of soil regeneration, right? There are other values associated with the burned wood and allowing it to fall and stay put than trying to get every last dollar out of absolute devastation.
1: I was really marveling as we were driving along, like these pines that burned, and we have the kind of black soot on the bark, mm-hmm. but it's starting to fall away in chunks, maybe from the woodpeckers, and there's this like almost iridescent silver or bone white.
2: Yeah, I mean, it's just all part of this like palette, right, that's been introduced onto the land from fire. And to begin to kind of watch, you know, life come from what is beautiful degradation.
1: If these trees are allowed to fall where they stand, they'll return their nutrients to the soil.
0: Those trees are holding on to carbon and materials and minerals, even though they're burned, that would help rebuild the soil. And so we're really interested in what would happen, especially in McKay, where we're having so much trouble. What happens if we get some of those trees on the ground, sort of speeding up the process? Because fallen trees often act as nurse trees for, right? They give shade, they help hold water, they do all sorts of things to help encourage rebuilding of the soil.
1: But there are places where the soil has been incredibly hard to rebuild.
0: They're the places where the fire just burned tremendously hot. So even some of the weeds aren't really recovering. Like the soil is really pretty dead. It's one of the fires where you walk around out there and there's all kinds of rocks and they're all shattered from the heat. And I've not experienced that in many other fires.
1: So they're using seed balls to help plants take root in the scorched earth.
3: A component of the seed balls is that the berries often grow out of bear scat. So part of the quadrats is we have our seed balls, but then we've also collected bear scat in similar biogeoclimatic zones and have kind of replaced that out in severe burnt areas in the wildfire. And we're monitoring those because everyone we talk to, they're also like, you know about the bear scat, right? And we're like, yes, we've been deep in the bear scat. My name is Nina Andrasik. I work as a projects coordinator focusing on forestry, wildlife, and lands for Chatham Government Services here in Chatham Territory. I first moved here in early June of 2022. I actually remember that year I was up with my coworkers and we were checking out the status of roads. We're doing a bit of terrain stability assessment following the wildfires, and we came across a roasted toad or a frog that was just like burnt, like a charred, something that gets charred. And it was like wild to see. And next to that burnt toad on the middle of the road was like a cattle graveyard of like all of these burnt bones of what could have only been cattle. And so that was my first like, whoa, this was, I knew it was serious fire, but like this fire took lives. Things were killed in this fire. And now I've seen like a toad in the wetland, alive and well. So that's kind of nice, going full circle.
1: How do you make a seed ball?
3: How do you make a seed ball? So, well, before it gets like very nice, you head out far up West Pavilion Road and there's a natural clay deposit. And so we harvest clay. We went out and we gathered a lot of traditional foods. So anything from Jockum to Hosham, which is like Saskatoon and Soapberry. Also a lot of Oregon grape. Various foods that are culturally important to both Stratleum as a people, but also to the deer and a lot of foods for the animals on the landscape. And we harvested the seeds and form almost like a mud ball. We've been called mud cakes and that sort of thing, but all into a ball, and you make a little divot in the middle, and that's where you put the processed seeds, and then you close it, and then you just kind of let it dry. But yeah, kids love it. It's quite fun for us as well.
1: And the idea is that the seed is kind of then like wrapped up in all of these things that it needs.
3: Yes, thank you. Yeah, it has the soil for nutrients and the clay to help it stay form so that it doesn't kind of blow away in the wind once we're out there.
0: We picked these really black soil areas to see if we could sort of stimulate someone to grow, and the results are challenging. So some of the seed balls didn't even break open. We had a few plants that germinated, but they all died.
3: So we're thinking about moving forward, changing our ratios of clay to soil, or just trying other methods. But it's important to also talk about when things don't fully work the way you want them to, because that's part of life and science, I guess.
1: And I remember, you know, Jen saying that really the kind of science that's happening here is like learning in real time about what's going to come back in this ecosystem.
3: Yeah. Yes, without a doubt. It's all learning real time. It's an unprecedented time that we're all living in.
0: So you get 85 years where everything's behaving the way we were taught. We were taught that fire-maintained ecosystems burn a little and then they recover. And then in the last 15 years, all of a sudden, we're off the charts. And literally, the graph just beeps along and then spikes and spikes and spikes. So when you talk about science, we don't know how to deal with that. That's not how any of us were trained. We were trained on that the world operates different than it's operating now. And that's why we need to be out in the field and we need to be trying different things to say what works when this stuff is going off the charts.
1: In an age of unpredictable wildfires, science requires not just trial and error, but patience.
4: Everyone wants to cover up the scar on the landscape right away because it's hard to look at it. You know, when you were here before, right? It's hard to look at something that looks like the moon. It's really distressing. But I think it's also really key that we not follow that impulse. We need to give the land time to show us what it can do and what it remembers because, you know, one, we only have so many limited resources to pay for expensive interventions like seeding and planting. You can see across from where we are right now, we've got some south-facing slopes that, you know, experience really hot, hot, dry conditions. And you can see there's not a lot of color over there.
1: That hill that we're looking at there is mostly brown and gray.
4: Right. And this is where I would say, okay, we need a different plan for over there. The land is telling us, I need help over here. And I think that's where we can also make decisions. Like in this case, I'm like, you know, you want to put a tree plantation somewhere? Why don't you do it there? You don't have this natural regeneration from the seed bank, but we wouldn't know the difference, right? We could have accidentally spent all of our resources over here, but now we know. I think even for myself, being patient has been one of the most difficult lessons. But I think, you know, this is where relying on, you know, the wisdom of elders and even the wisdom of the land to think of ourselves more in the time scale of the forest as opposed to our own very limited time scale.
1: It really is making me think about, like, in my own life when I've felt pain or distress, it's really hard to be patient. You want to get better as fast as possible. But sometimes rushing means that you're just kind of suppressing or repressing. And yeah, like the true work of healing is a long-term project.
4: Totally. And you know, do we even know what healing means, right? What are we trying to get to? Because the default is not the thing that we want to go back to, or the default of the last 150 years. I mean, I think about this in terms of my own, you know, long-term health, right? Like, if you rush yourself into healing some minor illness,
2: you know, you may be working your way into a different long-term chronic illness, right? And I think, you know, we have a chronic illness on our landscapes here in BC.
5: But if damage to the land can ripple across different territories, healing can too. So we're walking down to, this is the Fraser River here.
2: This is the Fraser River.
4: Yeah.
2: This year was an absolutely incredible sockeye salmon run, also an incredible pink salmon run. This whole canyon was just alive with fish and people catching fish.
5: Yeah. So this is Hoyshton First Nation lands, mm-hmm. and there are a number of wooden structures around that not that long ago there were full of salmon drying.
2: Yeah, you know, salmon's preserved here by being wind dried, and all these little structures we see down here, you know, were just recently kind of cleaned up for the season, but families were down here drying their fish, preserving fish for the year, you know, as been done here for thousands of years. It was such an amazing thing to get to witness.
5: And just like the deer, the salmon travel far and wide, stitching different territories together.
2: Again, like we kind of think about issues as being in one place or the other or compartmentalized. And, you know, the removal of fish farms, you know, up the Broughton Archipelago by, you know, a number of Kwakwaka'wakw communities up there that worked really, really hard to see that happen. This is, I think, the first year there's been a full cycle of fish that have not known fish farms in their way, you know, coming through the Strait and then through the Salish Sea and up the Fraser River. And, you know, we're seeing these record numbers of fish. It's hard not to do that math. Like, we're in one territory, but all the territories are connected, you know, and the fish coming through there, the fish ending up here.
6: Just think of all the languages when we go out and we do our first salmon ceremony and these salmon are swimming through our territories, that even that first run, the early Stuart, that run of salmon has heard probably 8 to 10 languages spoken to it, you know, blessings being said to this run, you know, since time immemorial. My name is Michelle Edwards. I'm a Statliam woman. I'm a previous leader, a chief of Sheklawash and Kakaitan community, which is one of the 11 communities in the Statliam Nation. Right now I work with the Statliam Chiefs Council as the Timiuk coordinator, or the coordinator of the land. They hear all these languages being spoken, and so that's one run of salmon. All their DNA is in all of us. Right. So again, it brings back those relationship ties that we have with each other. And it's the salmon that created those ties.
5: And the salmon, in turn, feed the land, the soil, the berries, and ultimately the animals.
6: Well, that would have been a teaching from the bears. Right. And, you know, so, you know, through the years in our early, early evolution, it was the animals, the grizzly bear, the bears that showed us, you know, what to eat, what to do on the land. So back in the day, our people would have been watching the bears taking salmon from the river and carrying them out into the bush and probably putting them under trees and under bushes. So our people started doing that. So it was a responsibility. You have baskets, like birch bark baskets, and you fill it with the fish guts. And then when the kids are going to then go and collect chokum sticks, or what is chokum again? What do you call it in English? Oh, Saskatoon. Uh-huh. Yeah, so chokum is Saskatoon. So that was another responsibility of the children, was to go and get chokum. But it makes sense that from watching bears, that they would have then spread fish guts around on the land.
5: And as the fish guts decompose, they enrich the soil.
7: Because it's all about the balance. They all depend on each other out there as well. The plants, the berries, the medicines, they all depend on each other as well, just like we do.
5: In the years ahead, the McKay Creek wildfire will have even more lessons to share. Everyone I've met here is in it for the long haul, because they're committed to learning those lessons.
8: There's so much more to research. There's so much more to find out. And there's so much more to spread about what we're seeing. Yeah. It's truly just a magical place. And the relationships I've formed with our partner communities have what led me to continue. So
5: the first time I was here, she was finishing her master's research.
8: And there was no way I was leaving. I said, sign me back up because I want to come back. And so it just didn't feel like I was done.
5: Now Virginia's doing her PhD. So you're now, you know, you'll be here at least another 4 years.
8: Yeah, another 4 more years here. And honestly, that doesn't sound long enough. I don't know where I'll go after, but I might find myself right back here too.
5: Jennifer Grenz also keeps finding herself back here with yet another lesson to learn.
9: I always think that I'm in this constant state of unlearning to learn. And, you know, here you are thinking you've had your pivotal moment and everything's changed, but this fire just keeps doing that for me. Every assumption I've made or thing that I've learned about ecology just keeps getting turned on its head. But just being here, just, I mean, I think you're having that experience now too, right? Who would have thought it looked like this? And the only way you're going to learn these lessons is by being with this fire.
5: And being with this fire in a long-term way, like that's a long-term relationship.
9: Yeah, someone recently said to me, you know, are you studying other fires? Like, you're always talking about McKay. And like, yes, we're starting to look at other fires, but I'll never leave this fire my whole life. Like, this will be where I keep coming back to listen. We need these lessons because we're facing, you know, this is everywhere. And we need to be applying what we're learning, you know, in other places. Yes, it's different in different places. Every fire is different. But you know, I just have never experienced the land speaking so clearly. You know, I had an elder tell me once, like, you just need to listen and let the plants talk to you. And I never really understood what that meant. And now I understand it because it's all I can hear out here. And so, you know, what I hear here is now protect us, let us keep doing this.
5: Thank you so much, and thank you for having me back. I am looking forward to next time already.
9: Yeah, let's see what happens in the next couple of years, right?
10: Standing by the banks of the Fraser River in Lillooet, BC, that was Indigenous ecologist Jennifer Grenz.
5: When I was here 2 years ago, your first book, Medicine Wheel for the Planet, was just about to come out, and now you're working on your second book. Can I ask you what it's called?
9: It is called Burned, Truth and Hope in the Fires.
10: This is the third installment in our ongoing series, Healing the Land, from Ideas producer Pauline Holdsworth.
9: Actually, there's a moose print right there in the ash.
5: Wow.
9: So, and you can see, like, there's so much life, but, you know, it's all amongst the ash.
10: If you'd like to hear parts one and two, go to our website, cbc.ca/ideas, or search our podcast feed. Thank you to everyone who welcomed us to Stadt Liem territory. Our web producer is Lisa Ayuso. Technical production, Danielle Duval. Our senior producer, Nicola Lukšić. Greg Kelly is the executive producer of Ideas. And I'm Nala Ayed.
5: Oh, so what is this?
9: This is black cap raspberry.
5: Oh, wow.
9: And I think it's one of the most underrated of berries. The flavor is sort of like a raspberry and a blackberry had a baby. And they're dried up on the plant right now, but you can even have a little.
5: Okay.
9: But also you can feel there's a texture. There's a lot of seeds, but when it's fresh, the seeds kind of pop in your mouth. One of the things, you know, I often do this time of year, not just kind of have a little flavor sampling, but then we just throw them, right? Because we are part of nature and we're going to disperse these seeds. And there you go. We'll come back next time, Pauline, and your black cap raspberry plants will be growing over there now.

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6: After taking a decade-long break from music, Hilary Duff is back with a new album, which dives into the messy, vulnerable parts of life in her late 30s. She's here to talk about finally feeling ready to open up on this new record and reflect on her early days as a child star.
7: From CBC News, The World This Hour, I'm Neil Herland. The mayor of Summerland, British Columbia, choked up with emotion tonight at a news conference about the devastating wildfire in the BC interior. The Bald Range wildfire broke out Friday night, forcing 12,000 people to evacuate their homes. Mayor Doug Holmes spoke at a news conference this evening about the loss of property in his district.
8: We need to brace ourselves for what's there or what's not there. It's going to be hard. It's going to be really hard. We all know people right now. We all know people who have lost homes. And those people will need our help. We can't have any infighting. We can't start laying blame. We need to just pull together as the community we are and get through this. And we will. And we'll get through this and we'll be stronger.
7: Officials say reentry plans are underway for thousands of evacuees in the Summerland area, but they're not giving a timeline for when that might happen. Now to upstate New York.
9: What is the jury's verdict?
10: Guilty.
9: Members of the jury, is that your verdict?
10: Yes.
7: An American jury has found a 46-year-old Montreal man guilty of second-degree murder in the death of his 9-year-old daughter. Luciano Fradolin was also convicted of concealing his daughter's body. The girl and her father were nearing the end of a week-long trip in the United States when he reported her missing last July. Melina Fradolin's body was found a short time later in a marsh in a rural area of New York. The minister responsible for Canada-U.S. trade is headed back to Washington. Dominic Leblanc is hoping to reach an agreement with the Trump administration before a new set of U.S. tariffs comes into effect next week. Tom Perry has more from Ottawa.
11: I am announcing the launch of the Commodities Sectoral Support Program.
12: The federal government's latest attempt to offset the impact of U.S. tariffs. Transport Minister Stephen McKinnon unveiling a $100 million fund to cut shipping costs for Canadian steel and make it cheaper to ship between provinces to projects across the country.
11: This is a response to these extremely unfair, unjustified tariffs.
12: U.S. President Donald Trump has imposed tariffs on Canadian steel, aluminum, lumber, and autos, and is set to slap new levies on a host of other Canadian products next week. Dominic Leblanc, minister responsible for Canada-U.S. relations, is trying to make a deal. Opposition leader Pierre Poilievre getting impatient.
13: Use our leverage at the table to get the win that Mark Carney promised during the last election.
12: So far, there's no deal in sight. Tom Perry, CBC News, Ottawa.
7: A Liberal MP is resigning from Parliament. Sean Chen represents the Toronto riding of Scarborough North. He says he suffered a serious car accident a year ago, and his injuries are preventing him from traveling to Ottawa as much as the job requires. A state of national disaster has been declared in Colombia after a magnitude 7.4 earthquake killed at least 111 people. Karen Pauls reports.
14: People gasp as part of the iconic neo-Gothic cathedral collapses onto the main area of the church in Manizales, a city about 300 kilometers west of Bogota. Screams as an apartment buckles into the street. The quake so strong it was hard for some to stay upright as they fled. In Cali, a city of about 2 million, verified video shows people running from a hospital as part of it crumbles onto ambulances parked below.
15: Patriotas, en este momento me dirijo a Bogotá
14: Colombia's new president, Abelardo de la Espriella, was just inaugurated on Friday. He says he's convened an emergency committee and he'll personally oversee the recovery efforts. "You're not alone," he said in a social media post. Karen Pauls, CBC News, Winnipeg.
7: And that is your World This Hour. For CBC News, I'm Neil Herland.
3: Good evening. I'm Adrienne Lam with a look at your weather forecast for Edmonton and the Capital Region. Tonight, we're going to see cloudy conditions, 60% chance of showers, along with the risk of a thunderstorm, and a low of 12 degrees. Tomorrow, more of the same, cloudy with a good chance of rain in the afternoon and a high of 18. Wednesday, maybe a little more sun, then cloud, and that risk of shower or thundershower down to 30% with a high of 18. That's your weather from CBC Edmonton.
6: Hey, I'm Garby Bailey, sitting in for Tom Power. Welcome to Q. Coming up today, Hilary Duff spent the early part of her life in the spotlight. TV, music, the early 2000s were all Duff. But it wasn't all rosy for the child star. She's here to tell us about why she made the conscious choice to step away from it all and how dropping a new album after 10 years away is really about stepping into a more grounded, happier version of herself. Plus, Teddy is an artist at heart, from his clothing to his visuals to his vulnerable posts on TikTok and Instagram. But now Teddy is channeling all of that artistic energy into music. He's here to share his latest dance club anthem. That's coming up on Q. So up until a little while ago, if you clicked on the comment section of Hilary Duff's social media, you'd always find some version of the same question. When are you going to make a new album? Now, Hilary, she's an actor and an author, but she really came into public awareness as a child star on the hit Disney show Lizzie McGuire. If you mention that show to a millennial coming of age in the 2000s, they'll tell you how much of an impact it had on them. But aside from acting, Hilary's music has always struck a chord with her fans. You might remember hits like this one. Let the rain-

that's a bit of Hilary Duff with Come Clean from her 2003 album Metamorphosis. That track had a lot of teenage girls and boys everywhere staring longingly out of bedroom and car windows, feeling all kinds of feelings. It's songs like these that resonated with Hilary Duff's fans. It's why she sold over 15 million records, toured the world playing massive arenas, and had multiple top 40 hits. But about a decade ago, Hilary stepped away from music. In that time, she's been acting, she's been writing books, focusing on raising her four kids. She didn't make her way back into a recording studio until now.

0: is Hilary Duff with Mature. You can find it on the album Luck or Something that came out a few months ago. Hilary's currently on a world tour. She'll be playing a couple of shows in Toronto next week, and then she'll be touring across Canada early next year. And while she was here in Toronto a few months ago, playing one of her very first shows in over a decade, she joined me in the studio to talk about her career and her return to music. I want you to just take me back to the moment right before you got on stage to start playing this new music. What was that feeling like? What were you thinking? Like, does Hilary Duff get nerves and butterflies?
1: This is so sweet. You're going to be like, what? Okay, so I didn't have anything planned all day of show because I didn't know how it was going to be. Like, I've had 2+ months of rehearsals. Like, I have found my, I found it, you know? Mm-hmm. But I just, like, plug in real people, and someone on my team was like, please stop calling it a camera phone. It's just an iPhone. I was like, what? That's what it is.
0: But it's a camera phone.
1: A camera phone. Now everyone has a camera phone. They're like, it's just an iPhone, okay? But, you know, like, people now watch you through their phone, and it's just different. So I was just, didn't know how I was going to feel, and I didn't know if I was going to be, like, in a panic or able to eat or whatever. So long story short, I figured out that I need to have stuff to do the day of show because I'm a mom of four and I never don't have nothing to do. So I was just, like, alone with all my thoughts and feelings, and it was, like, way too much to handle. But when showtime, when it came time for, like, hair and makeup and I started to get ready, I just got this wave of, like, calm, and I was totally okay. And I heard, like, a lineup of fans waiting to get in outside. And I stuck my head out the window and I was like, hey. And no one heard me at first, and I was just, like, kind of watching and enjoying everyone. And one girl looked up and she was like, Hilary. And then everyone looked up and they were my age and looked like me. And it was like, oh, I know what I'm doing here. And that felt really special. So I was fine. My nerves were fine. And then my sneaky husband had my kids' voices recorded. And so in my in-ears, right before I have 10 seconds before I go on stage, I hear, Mommy, you're going to do such a good job on your show tonight, Mommy, and we miss you and we love you, but we're proud of you, Mommy. And
0: you're,
1: I was like,
0: are you going to make me cry?
1: No, like, I'm telling you.
0: At the beginning of our relationship here? Because that's incredible.
1: I was like, and it just, like, made everything go, and I was like, cool, this is the spot I exist in, I live in, and this is what's important, and I got to go out. And I just, like, it was so sweet. And then after the first song, like, having all of that aimed at me and realizing that I get to, like, experience that all over again also made me cry.
0: Well, it's like the two sides of who you are coming together, which is what this album is like. It's like the, you know, Hilary Duff before you were a mom and had the responsibilities of all of that, all the things, all the wonderful things that come with having a family and being mature, being, you know, and then this part of you, and it all comes together, and it's a beautiful moment.
1: Yeah.
0: What a gift.
1: That part of me that, like, wasn't formed yet.
0: That's right.
1: Yeah.
0: And that is now formed. You said in an interview that in this album, you feel like you're ready to open up again. Mm-hmm. And I think that for fans that have, you know, loved you for so long and missed you for over that 10 years, I think hearing that you were closed off in some way, that you didn't want to be open, open, you know, that's hard. That's hard. And I wonder what that closing was and then what that opening up has felt like for you again.
1: Okay. I'm just going to tell you, there's going to be tears.
0: Oh,
1: I'm going to cry. Yeah, I can tell you're going to make me cry. But sure, I would love to talk about it. And I think that subconsciously, I don't think it was a choice per se, like, not just, like, stepping away from music. I think a lot of things happened in my life, you know, that were, like, hard to navigate. Mm-hmm. And I didn't have the capacity to share. And I didn't know how I was going to like move through it. And there was like a lot of like learning and growing and becoming and, you know, obviously had a whole bunch of kids in that time. And there was a lot of scary moments and then a lot of like super secure, happy moments. Mm-hmm. And I was just living my life, you know. Mm-hmm. And then I think being with my husband, who I made my whole record with, mm-hmm. Something after having my fourth child just like felt desperate to like crack open and feel okay. I don't know if it's being 38.
0: Yeah.
1: And just being like, I don't care as much mm-hmm. what people might think, or I don't care if I don't get to go tour this in arena like I left off, or I don't care how many units I sell, or I don't care if people don't like it. You know what I mean? Like, and obviously I do.
0: Right.
1: But I get to go home to my family at night. And I mm-hmm. think that that was something I didn't have before, mm-hmm. you know?
0: Yeah.
1: So something within me just was like ready to share and connect again on a level with people of like, hey, so like 10 chapters have gone by mm-hmm. and 10 chapters have gone by for them too. And we had to have gone through a lot of similar things. Mm-hmm. And it just, I felt ready again and I felt really itchy to like be on stage and mm-hmm. to find myself again, mm-hmm. you know?
0: You know, I want to, I know this might feel awkward because I want to play music from the album.
1: Okay.
0: And I want to play a song called Future Tripping. Is that okay?
1: Yeah.
0: Let's go for it. Okay, Future Tripping.

0: to Future Tripping by Hillary Duff with Hillary Duff. This is tripping me out. Like, I'm future tripping right now. You know, listening to this song, I think a lot of people can relate to it because it is about anxiety and intrusive thoughts and those feelings of just being on your back foot. And the lines where you say, I'm not dying. But I'm dying. Like, is like, sign me up. That is what we so often feel. Yeah. Tell me about writing that one.
1: Well, I'm sure you feel that, you know, how tough do we have to be to exist in this world?
0: Absolutely.
1: You know what I mean?
0: Say it again. Yeah. Yeah.
1: And like, people that don't feel strong are so strong because what has our world become, where everything is, we're so reachable, everything's going so fast, like the pressures of watching everybody else's lives unfold and comparing yourself to that, being enough for your kids, being there for their every waking moment, entertaining them, taking care of them emotionally and physically, being a good partner and family member and friend and human of the world and like all of these things all at once, you know, and we're all showing it to the world on TikTok or Instagram. Like it's just all this stuff and there's really great things like layered in there, but just like all of it's so anxiety producing. And it's funny because this song started with me and my night doula, and my child wasn't like gaining weight and blah, blah, blah. And she was like, babe, stop future tripping. And she told me this and I had never heard this. Then I was like, cause I was just like, well, what if?
0: Right.
1: She was like, you're future tripping and you need to calm down. And that line stuck with me. And I was like, that is such a good title. Mm-hmm. And so the song started off to be about like daily anxieties, like kind of more talking about like microplastics and other things that I also can like go down huge rabbit holes about.
0: Sure.
1: And I lived with that for a while. And some of the lyrics were really cute and quirky. And then I was like, this is about a relationship. And this is about self-sabotaging something that's really good and easy and feels good. And you just not being able to deal with sitting in that and letting it feel good. You know, you've got to like spiral and overanalyze and pick it apart and not destroy it, but like find the person who can like harness you in and is willing to take
0: sit
1: on that
0: with you.
1: Yeah.
0: Hold your hand through that.
1: Yes. Yeah.
0: Yeah. Yeah. You really do. Like, I think this might come back to that same person again, but you share so much of yourself and it feels like you're sharing a lot of your innerness, your insides with the world with this album. And I wonder about the conversations that you have with folks, because I know, first of all, you have not been doing nothing for the past 10 years.
1: Thank you for saying that.
0: You've been doing a lot of everything. You've been writing kids' books. You've been doing a lot, right? Mm-hmm. But in this moment, you're putting yourself out into the world in a very revealing way with these songs, I believe. Mm-hmm. So I wonder about the conversations that you had with people close to you about how much you wanted to share on this album. If you had those conversations, you know, even if they were conversations with yourself, how much of myself do I want to give to the world?
1: Yeah, that's a really, it's not tricky to answer, but it was it's so much to think about. It's a really, my heart's starting to beat a little fast.
0: That's okay.
1: I didn't think there was any way to make a record after 10 years if it wasn't going to be revealing myself.
0: Right.
1: You know what I mean? If it wasn't going to be all of the things that I've lived through and the things that bounce around on the inside of my head or that hurt me or that I love and, you know, how I reminisce and all of that stuff all needed to be in there. Mm-hmm. Or else why?
0: Yeah, yeah.
1: Well, what's the purpose? Mm-hmm. Just to make a pop record?

0: it really felt like the only way for me. And then, you know, the flip side to that is like, I feel it's a little unfair because people have known me for so long and they know my life and they know all the characters in it and they have followed along and been a part of it and analyze it and all of that stuff. So it's really hard to be so open and so forward facing. And I think that's probably why I didn't make a record for 10 years, you know, which we talked about a little bit earlier. It was like easier to kind of like privately live, you know, with everything and like shoot a TV show and like play in someone else's sandbox for a little while and still get to like be creative, but not be so open in my life experiences.
1: Was there fear in that too?
0: Yeah.
1: Yeah.
0: There still is.
1: Yeah.
0: Yeah.
1: What scares you?
0: A lot of the things I talk about on the record.
1: Okay. Just listen to the record and then you'll find out.
0: Yeah. But I think people will relate to the themes of the record, you know, abandonment is a huge theme on the record that scares me.
1: Yeah.
0: But, you know, it's a pop record. So as I talk about some of these heavier subjects, it's really balanced quite nicely with tracks that, like, you want to scream sing in your car.
1: That's right. That's right. That's it. There's a lot of head nodding. There's a lot of bopping while you're listening to some very cool lyrics. I want to play another song.
0: Okay.
1: We're going to hear a little bit of Adult Size Medium, if that's cool. Do you like that one?
0: I love that one.
1: I really like it. And you know what? I don't know if the track... I don't know if people still think about the way that tracks are
0: listed,
1: sequenced.
0: Yeah.
1: But the way that it was sequenced for me, for what I got, it was the last song. And it felt so right.
0: Like I'm glad.
1: It felt like the right thing. This is Adult Size Medium.

0: It is so sweet, and it's sweet, but there's like this dreamy, ethereal kind of gorgeousness, a lushness to it. But then the lyrics are super interesting as well, layered on top of that. So tell me about writing it.
1: Yeah. God, well, I mean, I get to write songs with my husband, who is an absolute wordsmith.
0: Beautiful. What a team.
1: Dude, I feel so lucky because he can just harness a thought and tie a bow around it in a way that I could not. You know what I mean? He has a front row seat to my life and everything that I feel and go through and experience and whatever. So this song was, God, I love this one. You know, it is very dreamy, and it is just about reminiscing and your new self, your current self, trying to find pieces of yourself in your like past, not past life, but your younger, more carefree life. Mm-hmm. And it's like, hey, do we recognize ourselves anymore? Like, are we meeting in a dream? I think that everybody looks back at their past with such rose-colored glasses sometimes. Mm-hmm. And like, you know, it's a little bit about partying and having like a more carefree existence. But like, if you actually zoom in on some of those nights where you didn't have children and you were maybe out too late, you know, and it seems like such a fun time and you're like, we were wild. Wait, how did we make it out alive?
0: Right, right.
1: And then you zoom in and you're like, there were definitely like tears in a toilet that night and so-and-so kissed so-and-so or went home with so-and-so and that part sucked. And that, you know what I mean? Like,
0: yeah.
1: I'm so much happier here and now, but it is a song about like reminiscing and trying to realize like how much life has gone by.
0: It feels like a conversation that you're having with your younger self.
1: Yeah.
0: Like it
1: and it's like that t-shirt that you had for 20 years.
0: Yeah. And you just put it right back on for a bit and you get to dance around with it.
1: Yeah.
0: And you get to, and then it's just like, okay, that's enough of that.
1: Yes.
0: That's plenty. I want to go back in time.
1: Okay.
0: And I'm going to bring up Lizzie McGuire.
1: Okay.
0: Okay. I've heard you talk about how back then there was really no separation between who you were as Hillary and Lizzie McGuire. And that sounds like a difficult thing. From the outside, I would think, okay, for the work, that's great when there's no separation. Like, you can just jump into the character and you're there. Mm-hmm. But I would imagine that it's also quite challenging for you as a person. Can we talk about that?
1: Well, I think when the show was airing on TV and I was actually filming the show, there wasn't a like Hillary and Lizzie stop and end. Huh. You know, it was very like, I wish I could tell you that I was such a brilliant actress that at 12 or 13 years old, I came to work and like put the Lizzie hat on, but I definitely did not.
0: Right.
1: And I was just like a sassy, kind of quirky 13-year-old girl who was like also probably bra shopping and embarrassed by my parents.
0: Yeah, doing all the things that Lizzie. Yeah, sure.
1: So that was awesome. I mean, I loved going to work and I got to have a whole closet full of clothes I got to kind of put on and play around in. And, you know, it was a great like atmosphere. And then it wasn't until, you know, and it didn't bother me that like I would be out somewhere with friends and someone would call me Lizzie McGuire.
0: Right.
1: That was like not about a big deal. Like I was.
0: Mm-hmm.
1: And then it wasn't until like a couple years later that started to like really get under my skin because I had outgrown that person and she's stuck forever at that age.
0: Yeah.
1: You know? And I don't think it's necessarily in my personality to like be super rebellious. So I wasn't going to go like wild. But I think that's where music came into play for me. And also, I loved Britney Spears, so I was like, I'm going to be a pop star.
0: I want to do that.
1: Yeah. So I think that was my way of trying to find my identity outside of Lizzie McGuire. Mm-hmm. And worked pretty well, you know, but then, you know, there's still like, then I move into my late 20s and I'm a mother and, you know, and I'm still Lizzie McGuire. And it's okay. Like I'm okay now, but in, I would say for a good 10 years, it was really hard to not eye roll secretly every time I would go somewhere and, you know, and by the way, my life, it's so hard to like complain, but it just would just give a little knot in my stomach. Like, am I ever going to do anything that's going to impact people the same? Like, is it me or was it her? Do they love her? Do they love me? Which, you know, it was all like very hard to like comb through.

0: I'm Garby Bailey, in for Tom Power. You're listening to Q. Now, you're in the middle of my conversation with former child star, actor, and singer Hilary Duff. In the first half, we were going deep on her first new album in 10 years. It's called Luck or Something, and it's out everywhere right now. On the album, Hilary looks back on her life, on her relationships, on her path in the industry. Now, Hilary got her big break when she played Lizzie McGuire on the hit Disney Channel show, Lizzie McGuire. She was just 13 when she took on that role, and she became synonymous with the character. But as Hilary was explaining, that is hard to deal with as you're getting older and changing and growing while the world still sees you as a middle schooler. I wanted to ask Hilary about the effects that that can have on a person and how she got through it. That's where our conversation picks up. I think that you just nailed why so many child stars or folks that have had that kind of success and then that character becomes their persona, and then that's when the falling starts. Like that's when things kind of go off the rails.
1: Mm-hmm.
0: You managed to get through that without falling off the rails, but it's that identity piece that I think gets lost for people, and they're just like, who am I? Like, what am I? Like,
1: and what do people want me to be?
0: And what do people want me to be? And there's a million people wanting me to be something else.
1: Yeah.
0: But somehow you kept the train on the track. Because there's a lot of people that are your contemporaries that were not able to keep a train on the track.
1: Right.
0: So.
1: I think that, you know, that there's a little something in the title of this record that's a nod to answering that question. And then, you know, I will say that, like, well, one, it's taken me 38 years to give myself some credit and be like, hey, babe, you are who you are.
0: Yeah.
1: Give yourself some credit. You could have made all different kinds of choices, you know? I think also, like, my mom was, I didn't get treated special because I was Lizzie McGuire. The rules were the rules. Mm-hmm. You know what I mean? I didn't support my family in the beginning. Of course, once I started making money, my mom was like, hey, we should buy a house, a nicer house. It's a good investment. Your name's going to be on it. Mm-hmm. And I'm like, yes, of course. You know what I mean? So those things happen. But I think those were some things that, like, I didn't feel the pressure, like, if I don't get this job, we're not going to get this or whatever. Right. And that was, I think that was definitely a part of it. But past that, I don't know. I think I always have had a very good intuition about who I surround myself with.
0: Mm-hmm.
1: And I was raised to have integrity. You know, we're from Texas. We're kind of like...
0: Oh, yeah. Yeah.
1: Southern people a little bit.
0: Yep. Yep. Grounded. Grounded. You said that you would never do Lizzie McGuire stuff.
1: Did I?
0: You did. And that you're ready to move on from that character. Be your
1: you're
0: own
1: like,
0: person.
1: In 2016, you said...
0: Let me just look up, you know, the publication. But I know that you're now performing your big Lizzie McGuire movie tune, What Dreams Are Made Of, on tour.

0: feelings and all of that stuff. And I think I just like finally get it.
1: Mm-hmm.
0: And I get to like make it my own. And so it's a little bit of a like victory, you know, it's like a reclaiming, and it's like I get to be a part of the fun now too.
1: Mm-hmm.
0: And not on the outside of it.
1: Does it feel like, you know, as much as you're in it, like because you get to be much more present
0: mm-hmm.
1: in the material, I guess, mm-hmm. right?
0: Yeah.
1: But there must be like something that feels like an out of body experience to watch yourself with, you know, with that material out on a big stage. Is there like something that where you're like, I am watching this and I'm feeling X, Y, and Z?
0: I'm going to say actually as like for the show as a whole, remember when I mentioned about like the camera phones?
1: Yes, camera phones. They're all out there.
0: They're all out there.
1: Yeah,
0: and I
1: yeah.
0: was like, when I, when the show was like, when I was going to change, I was like, it's been 5 minutes. The show's mm-hmm. over. I can't believe it. What happened? I blacked out. Like,
1: yeah.
0: I was like there and I remember like seeing people and they were singing with me and it was like all great, but it was like went by so fast. And so it was amazing.
1: Yeah.
0: The next day to see my feed and it was just me in the blue outfit. Every single tick, tick, tick, tick, tick, like every single one. And I was just like, oh my God, what is happening? You know, but it was, I was like, oh, I look cute. Oh, I did good. Oh, I had my, like, you know, it was amazing. And, but you know, I rehearsed for this. So like, you know, it wasn't like that particular song, like was the standout. I mean, you know, it was
1: all of it.
0: Yeah, it was kind of all of it.
1: Yeah.
0: But I'm telling you, I love getting to perform that song now, and I'm so sad I never did before. Mm.

0: think before I was like, that's hers and this is mine. And
1: oh, that's interesting.
0: I don't even know. I mean, I think you can, I don't know the laws of it. I think you can perform whatever song live you want. But I, for some reason, it was always left off of my set list.
1: Mm-hmm.
0: And I don't know if that was like me as like an angsty teenager being like, I'm not doing that or what. But I'm very happy to do it now.
1: That's because you're mature now.
0: That's right.
1: You're mature. We've done so much reflecting today. Like, we've really talked about your past and your, and we've really dug into it. And, and thank you for being so open about all of it.
0: Yeah.
1: But I want to end this about, because it is so much of you, I feel like the album feels so much like you speaking to a younger self, or at least acknowledging that younger self that you were. I wonder if you have some straight up advice for that younger you, if you could have just said, look, we're going to make it to 38 and we're going to have a great life with a great husband. Is there something that you would say to your younger self?
0: Gosh, I feel like I would want to like write her a whole note, and I probably have before in therapy. I would be like, hey, don't worry about it. Like, you're going to be great and you're going to be fine and you're going to do amazing things, and you don't need to like harp on little things that are, that seem really big to you. Like, in the grand scheme, they're just going to like work themselves out.
1: Yeah.
0: You know, and I think that goes to being so, you know, public facing your whole life. Like, you just, your whole life is out there for people to like comment on.
1: Mm-hmm.
0: And it's your reality.
1: Mm-hmm.
0: So it's just not like a quick conversation someone's like having about you. It's like your life or whatever.
1: Yeah.
0: I would just be like, you're going to go on this like crazy ride, and just try to remember. Like, I forget so much stuff. People talk to me and they want to recall this particular moment, and I'm like, try to recall something 20 years ago that happened to you. I truly don't remember so much of it.
1: That's right. All the details.
0: Yeah.
1: Muddy.
0: Really muddy. And then like, I was doing amazing things. Like,

0: But then I was doing like lots of really cool things. And so those kind of bled together. And I think I would just be like, hey, give yourself some credit. You're the one like showing up, doing the work, and like enjoy it.
1: 100%.
0: Yeah.
1: What about your future self?
0: Yeah.
1: Hillary, what would you say to her?
0: I feel so much more in my body now.
1: Mm-hmm.
0: I feel like she's just going to get better and better.
1: Oh, yes. Say it.
0: Yeah.
1: Louder for the people in the back. Yeah. Yeah.
0: I think also that like something that my husband and I know we have a ridiculous amount of children, but we always think about like the Thanksgiving table 10, 15 years down the line. Yeah. So I would just feel like, oh my gosh, I think about her in the kitchen still, you know, making sure that the bird is all the way cooked through and like spouses and boyfriends and girlfriends and friends and, you know, just like that table being really full and that being like the real important stuff, you know.
1: For real.
0: Yeah.
1: You are setting the table for it right now with what you're doing. Hillary, thank you so much for being here
0: and
1: for being so open and
0: honest. I could stay for like 2 more hours.
1: Sure. Let's do it. Let's just do a show ourselves. Let's just do the Hillary and GB show. Let's do it. I appreciate you and the work from past, present, and of course, future, the brightest to you.
0: Thank you.

from her latest album, Luck or Something. That is Hilary Duff with Weather for Tennis. Before that, my conversation with Hilary Duff. You can catch her on a world tour right now. She'll be playing two sold-out shows in Toronto next week. That's August 12th and 13th. And then she'll be back for a Cross Canada tour in early 2027. For dates, head to her website, hilaryduff.com.

I'm Garvey Bailey. You're listening to Q. A lot of artists won't talk openly about ambition and money, but this next artist says the quiet part out loud. Teddy is one of Canada's rising pop artists, born in Haiti and now based in Toronto. But before fully stepping into music, he'd already built a massive following online by being candid and being vulnerable. In 2025, he released his debut album, Scandalous, led by this song.

0: ballad called I Hope that stayed on the Canadian charts for over 12 straight weeks. But there's another song from the record that really stands out with a completely different vibe. It's called Rich. And when you hear it, you'll understand why. It's blunt, it's catchy, unapologetic about not wanting to work hard, just wanting to be rich. And that's the funny part, because right now, Teddy is working harder than ever. I spoke to Teddy about all that a little while back. Here's our conversation. Teddy, hello.
1: Hi, hi.
0: How are you?
1: I'm excited. So excited to be here, actually. I'm like not nervous at all, which I love.
0: That's great. And also, thank you for looking fabulous. You're wearing one of the fabulous outfits. If people see you on Instagram, they will see you in something fabulous.
1: Well, hopefully, unless I'm rehearsing it.
0: Okay. Well, congrats on the album. Before we get into the song that, you know, you came here to talk about, I have to ask you about the title of the album. You called the album Scandalous, which is pretty provocative. What does that mean to you?
1: To me, it always felt like the moment I was myself, it was an issue. And I was always so scared of showing myself because I thought it would rock the boat somehow. And so therefore, I just need to just like put on a persona or something. And then with Rich specifically, when that song came out, it was one of those moments where it was like, I'm just going to say what's on my mind. I know what I look like. I know what people are going to say because of what I look like, because of the lyrics that are in the song. But this is how I feel in the moment because I was overworking myself and I wanted to fantasize about like a break. And what if I was just rich and I was just spoiled, you know, like, yes. And it had the reaction it had, and it made me see like, oh, you can survive if you're the scandal. You can survive if everybody talks about you and they don't agree with you. That's okay. I was like, oh my God, I can just have an opinion and people don't agree and I live. Like, what? Mm-hmm. Like, yeah, that's why.
0: This makes sense then. You've called this project Living. This is you in full color. What was writing this album? What has it done for you? Just getting into this album and being able to put your full scandalous self out into the world.
1: And that's the thing. I don't even think it's my full scandalous self. It was me. It was the start of me genuinely being like, who the hell am I? Like, what's going on? Like, you know what I mean? And I was like, I'm going to talk about boys. I'm going to talk about my weight. I'm going to talk about people talking shit. I don't know if I can cuss on the show.
0: Go ahead.
1: I was like, I'm going to talk about like everything that I've always wanted to talk about, but I was always too scared to, even if it goes against anybody around me, I don't care. It is what it is because this is who I am and there's nothing I can do about it. And that mindset is the most liberating thing. And this is me. Love me or hate me. Like, it is what it is. Like,
0: I'm here. We're going to hear the title track in a moment. Like you said, it's called Rich. Mm-hmm. And I think it's fair for me to call it kind of a pop anthem. Mm-hmm. Talk to me about the origins of this song. I know you touched on saying, you know, what is it like to be have it all? But how did you come up with it?
1: It's funny because for me, Rich is such a manifestation song. I was in the studio and I was trying so hard. Oh my God, like so hard to write a ballad because I always feel like I loved to listen to Adele at first. And I was like, oh, you know, like I want to make music. So I'm just going to try to do stuff like that or whatever. But I was like, if you're just copying other people, when do you ever find out what you sound like or whatever? And then it got to a point where I just like forcing myself to write all the time and do all these like a robot. And then I got in the session and the producer was like, what's wrong? Like, I feel like you're frustrated. I'm like, I'm trying to make this work, but I can't. And then this random beat pops out in the background, like literally out of a movie. It was crazy. And then I just went, maybe I don't want to contribute nothing inside. You ever thought about that? Maybe I just want to like be easy and rich and spoiled and bratty and blah, blah, blah, blah. And I literally, the first verse was just coming out of my mouth and I stopped talking. And then we looked at each other and went, we're writing about this. This is it. And then I just went, I don't want to contribute nothing to society. I don't struggle. I don't hustle. If you want it, you can have it. Sorry. Like, it was like, oh my God. Like, I just said it. And then as soon as I finished writing the first verse, I was like, ooh, this is going to go viral.
0: This is a thing.
1: But people are going to talk so much shit. But then I was like, I just have to be okay with it. But that was the key phase that I haven't gotten past at the time, because I've never done something where I thought, I think this might be controversial, but I'm going to do it anyways.
0: Yeah.
1: And then the more time passes, the more I'm like, girl, this is not controversial. Like, do you really want to live to work? Let's be so serious right now. Like, I'm talking, are you so serious? Like, you know what I mean? Like, yeah.
0: Listen, you shared a snippet on social media and it went viral, right? haters didn't come out. People loved it.
1: No, like literally though.
0: Were you surprised by the response?
1: It was funny because in my mind, this also taught me to like, I can be myself and whatever. And also to just, one thing this has really, really, really, really, really, really taught me is that I really want to say this out loud to anybody listening is that like, just as you can predict everything to go bad, the same thing is true on the opposite. Like everything could go good. And so it's just kind of like, wait, things could go good. This could be amazing. I could be rich. I want Gucci Prada, make them custom. Like, you know what I mean? It was like, I can just be chosen. I can just be the thing that people like, and I'm allowed to just dream and be myself and show people that, hey, look at me. Like, I'm extra as hell. I'm scared, but I'm doing it anyways. Mm-hmm. And it's starting to work. Something is happening. And if I can do it, all of you can do it. You know what I mean?
0: And then Lizzo.
1: Yeah, that was kind of crazy. SZA?
0: Come on, what happened?
1: No, this story specifically is so funny to me every time. Okay, so I wake up. I'm like, okay, I go on my phone and everyone's like, Lizzo, within minutes of her posting. And I saw it like, I think 4 or 5 minutes after she posted it. And then I went on her page and here she is. I'm like, what the hell? I'm like, oh my God. And I'm just like, and then right before I go to sleep that night, I was like, Lizzo's best friends with SZA. Everyone knows this. So if Lizzo seen it, SZA seen it. Then I go to sleep. Wake up at 4 a.m. to pee. And I'm like, I want to go drink some water, whatever, blah, blah, blah. Open my phone and I'm just scrolling, being nosy as I usually am. Just scrolling through the stories, whatever. And at that point, the sun was already picking up and like getting like meal service. So I was used to it kind of like popping up on my feed or whatever. So then I'm scrolling. And I'm just like, I see myself again. And I'm just like, just myself again, whatever. I just keep scrolling. But I was like, wait a minute. I swear this is SZA's story. Am I crazy? And I go back. Bah, bah, bah, bah, bah, bah. And I was like, wait a minute. I closed the app. I opened it again. I type SZA in the thing. I click on her page, click on her story, click on it again. And I'm like, it's me. Yes. Oh my God. Woke up every single person I know. I was like, this is crazy. SZA just posted me on her story. Like, oh my God. Like, yeah.
0: Wow.
1: That was crazy. Yeah.
0: Wow. What a moment.
1: It really was. And I think it's just one of those things that like solidify like, it was the same thing when Justin Bieber posted me on his Twitter like 10 something years ago. It's just one of those random moments where it's just like this person that's so famous and just does something so nonchalantly. Mm-hmm. And it could impact your life in such a positive way. And I always reinforces like, I want to get to that position where like, I don't even think about it. I just thought something was cool and I shared it. And like, it led so many people to go and discover it even more. Like, yeah. That's so crazy. That's such a power.
0: That's,
1: you know,
0: right.
1: What I mean?
0: Yeah.
1: That you don't even realize that's what it is. But like, that's crazy. And I thought, wow, like these people just happen to like it. And then it was followed by all these other celebrities and RuPaul Drag Race contestants and stuff like that. Like, it was insane. Yeah.
0: Wow. Well, the lyrics are pretty amazing. I don't want to work. I just want to be rich. Kind of ironic because I imagine you're working harder than ever right now.
1: And that's the thing that's so funny because I'm a workaholic, period. I don't know how to function if I'm not working. And this is why this song is so important for me. Mm-hmm. Because I always tell people this is that I don't know what's controversial about this song. I'll stand on that. One. Two, it's the people that get it will get it and they will always get it because I think it's the workaholics that get it because we dream so much of feeling like we don't have to prove ourselves to anybody. And this song to me, I know I'm saying, I just want to be rich. But in the pre, I made it very clear, like happiness doesn't mean you have to work so hard. Happiness can just means you're chasing your dream. And that's what I'm saying. It's like rich could be anything. It could be money. It could be your peace. It could be your freedom. It could be whatever. But and realize that you can feel those things right now.
0: Yeah. Mm-hmm. Do people actually find it controversial?
1: Oh my God, you'd be. The thing is, it's like, I can understand why people could think it's controversial because like, I'm from Haiti and you know, and I talk to other immigrants and stuff like that. And I just feel like in just society in general, like there's a very common saying, which like, it's like, make sure you contribute to society. What are you going to contribute to society? What that very specific line of like, that's what you're supposed to do as a human being. You grow up, you make sure you're of service to everyone around you. So the line, I don't want to contribute to, that I understood right away could be something that triggers a lot of people because you're so conditioned to think you have to cater to everyone else. You literally like, and I don't think a lot of people realize that. Whether it's in our subconscious, like you're 18 thinking your life is over and you're too old. Like that's how I used to feel. Mm. And I'm like, that's so not true because I felt like I wasn't contributing anything to society. So therefore I was such a failure. But then once I kind of let go of the mindset, like maybe I don't want to contribute if it means I'm going to have to like suffer and struggle and like that no pain, no gain mindset. What do I have to suffer? Like what? Hello? And once I let go of that, it's actually amazing. Like the stress alleviated and I realized I have so many options. I can keep going forever. As long as I'm breathing, I can keep going. And so I can understand why it can be controversial to people because it feels like you're saying you're lazy and it's okay to be lazy. But it's like, no, it's okay to just realize that you matter and your happiness matters.
0: Yes. That. Okay. Wow. Well, you know what? We got to hear it now.
1: Mm-hmm.
0: Okay. From Teddy's album, Scandalous, this is Rich. Thanks for being here.
1: Oh, my God. Thank you for having me. This is amazing.

That was the song Rich by Teddy. I just want to say money, money, money all the time. It's from his debut album, Scandalous, and it is out right now. And that's it for Q today. Tomorrow on the show, Candy Staton has been a gospel prodigy, a Southern soul powerhouse, and a disco icon. Now in her 80s, she's back in the spotlight with her Grammy-nominated album, Back to My Roots, a return to the gospel music where it all began. She'll be here to talk about it all from her early days growing up in Alabama till now, and what it takes for her to keep singing after so many decades. That's tomorrow. If you want to get in touch with the show, q@cbc.ca is the best way to do that. I'm Garvia Bailey, sitting in for Tom Power. Catch you next time.

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3: I'm JP Tasker. Lily and Jack Sullivan are the two kids who disappeared 15 months ago in Nova Scotia. They haven't been found. Their mother is speaking out to the media for the first time in a CBC broadcast exclusive, coming up on The Current Review.
4: From CBC News, The World This Hour, I'm Neil Herland. The Mounties in British Columbia confirmed that a criminal investigation is underway into the cause of the Bald Range wildfire near Summerland, BC. It broke out Friday and forced more than 12,000 people to evacuate their homes. Chief Beth McCandy is the officer in charge in Penticton and the South Okanagan. She spoke at a news conference tonight.
5: The RCMP are currently conducting a criminal investigation, and we are seeking the public's assistance as investigators work to identify the source of the Bald Range wildfire. Investigators are interested in speaking to witnesses who may have observed any actions or activities around the Princeton-Summerland Road.
4: And for the latest evacuation news, click on the Emergency Info BC website. A Calgary police officer has been shot and the gunman found dead after a traffic stop in the city. The CBC's Ted Henley reports.
6: According to a Calgary police news release, a vehicle was pulled over during a traffic stop and a person inside fired several shots, hitting an officer. The man then took off on foot into Edworthy Park, firing more shots at the officers chasing him and at nearby civilians. Police say they believe the man carjacked another vehicle and drove it through Edworthy Park until it got stuck. And when that happened, he took off again on foot. Officers eventually located the man using the Hawks police helicopter. He was found dead in the Bow River. Police have not said how the man died. The injured officer was taken to hospital in stable condition. ACERT, the Alberta Serious Incident Response Team, is investigating, which is standard practice with any officer-involved shooting. Ted Henley, CBC News, Calgary.
4: A jury in New York State has convicted a Montreal man of second-degree murder for killing his 9-year-old daughter. The body of Melina Fratolin was found last summer in a marsh after her father claimed she was kidnapped toward the end of a week-long trip to the U.S. Luciano Fratolin will be sentenced in October. At least 111 people are dead after a powerful earthquake rocked western Colombia and neighboring countries. The early morning quake caused serious damage to buildings in the region. Cody Weddle reports.
7: A powerful 7.4 earthquake set off alarms and shook buildings just after 7:30 local time in Colombia. The epicenter was located in western Colombia near the cities of Manizales and Pereira.
8: 20 estructuras colapsadas en Cali.
7: According to the mayor of Cali, Alejandro Eder, at least 20 buildings in the city have collapsed. The shaking was felt across the country, including in the capital city of Bogota. In the city of Cali, the mayor says some people are trapped under the rubble of collapsed buildings. The earthquake follows the double quakes that struck Venezuela on June 24th and killed over 6,000 people. For CBC News, Cody Weddle, La Guaira, Venezuela.
4: A Toronto man has pleaded guilty to fraud after impersonating an airline pilot to get free flights. Sheehan Desjardins has more.
9: Are you real life pilot?
10: Name. It's awfully similar to the 2002 movie Catch Me If You Can, the one where Leonardo DiCaprio poses as a pilot to defraud an airline. Instead, this involves a former flight attendant from Toronto, Dallas Pokornik, pleading guilty to wire fraud after posing as a pilot, taking free flights for years, according to the U.S. Attorney's Office for Hawaii. But like the movie, Pokornik got caught and is now facing real jail time and major fines. Among major Canadian carriers, only Porter Airlines is based in Toronto. A spokesperson told CBC they are unable to verify any information related to this story. Pokornik is now facing up to 20 years in prison and a fine of up to $250,000. The sentencing hearing is set for December 8th. Chien Desjardins, CBC News, Toronto.
4: And that is your World This Hour. For CBC News, I'm Neil Herland.
11: I'm Adrienne Lam with a look at the weather forecast for Edmonton and the Capital Region. Overnight, we're going to see cloudy conditions, likely a good chance of rain or a thunder shower, and a low of 12 degrees. On Tuesday, more of the same, cloudy with a 60% chance of rain in the afternoon and a high of 18 degrees. Wednesday, we may see a little more sun than cloud, risk of a shower or a thunder shower down to 30% with a high of 18. Let's look at your weather.

0: Hello, I'm JP Tasker, and this is the current review on CBC Radio 1. Coming up, Jack and Lily Sullivan went missing from their Nova Scotia home 15 months ago. They were 4 and 6 years old. Searches and investigations have not discovered what happened. Now their mother is speaking out for the first time. We'll hear her account of the last time she saw Jack and Lily. Then episode 5 of the CBC podcast Forged. But we begin in BC's Okanagan.
1: You hear about it and you feel sympathy, but you cannot imagine. I mean, it's actually quite heart-throbbing. I mean, because we left, it was like, I may not see it again.
2: You never think you're going to come home to a pile of ashes, but when it does happen, it's definitely it's surreal. We've seen some pictures of the house, well, what's left of it, and it's just a pile of ash, basically.
3: We had to let the horses out. I was running around, opening all the gates, letting all the horses out, shooing them out. When we drove out, we could see the horses running around into the flames and into the smoke and our cows. Yeah, it's just a horrible feeling. It was like gut-wrenching almost, like not knowing whether they would live or die.
0: Some 20,000 people in BC's Okanagan lived those gut-wrenching experiences over the weekend. Loss of homes, loss of animals, and loss of any certainty of what comes next. Growing wildfires led the province to declare a state of emergency. The entire town of Summerlin had to evacuate. The nearby fire is still out of control. Craig Milton is from Summerlin. He has a small animal sanctuary there and music venue, all of which has been lost to fires. We're reaching him in West Kelowna. I know you're grappling with so much right now. How are you holding up today, Craig?
4: Doing pretty good. It doesn't feel real, but we're doing okay.
0: Where are you currently staying?
4: I'm staying at my sister's apartment. She had rented a new apartment, but doesn't take possession till next month. And so fortunately, it was just sitting here empty, and we were able to land there.
0: Can you take us back to the weekend and when you realized you would have to leave? Give us a sense of what you've gone through over the last 48 hours or so.
4: It happened very, very fast. We live in a rural part of Summerland, kind of in the back of Summerland towards Falder, which of course was almost completely lost. Our neighbor came by and honked the horn and said that there was a fire at a camping area about 15 kilometers away called Crump. And it's concerning, but it was far away. So, you know, we just sort of thought we'd pay attention to that. And the angle that we were at, we couldn't see this giant plume of smoke that was rising up into the air that everybody else could see. It just looked like there was a bit of a dark cloud on the horizon. So we kind of walked up our hill a little bit to where we could get a better look. And it was pretty obvious that it was a pretty substantial fire. I think that was around 5:30. And from that moment on, we realized we had to start, putting out sprinklers around our property and in a capacity that might protect our home and protect some of the animals. It all happened so fast that there really wasn't any time to think about it. We just sort of got into preservation mode, and we didn't have an evacuation order. We had no formal notification.
0: What happened to your animals?
4: We have geriatric dogs. We had a couple reptiles that we rescued. We have about 24 chickens and about a dozen ducks that are all residents. We had 7 goats and 4 sheep. The goats and sheep were up on a pasture that had no combustible materials. It was quite green pastures. We filled up numerous troughs of water. It became pretty quickly obvious that there wasn't going to be time to bring in trailers to try to catch all the animals and move them to another location. So we were just basically in preservation mode. We put large sprinklers that would cover the entire duck and chicken paddocks. We left those open. We left the coops open for them so that they could go in if they had to, but that they could also escape if they had to. Then it was just a matter of basically grabbing our dogs, grabbing the couple reptiles that we also cared for, My sister had been there because she had a tortoise that we were watching, and she could come to pick up her tortoise when we weren't really that worried at that point. Still, it had no fire warning, but we started seeing vehicles rushing past, coming out of Falder. You know, clearly people fleeing something really, really bad. And that's when we started to realize that something pretty serious was happening.
0: So your property wasn't just your home, right? You have a live music venue there too, I take it. What's happened to that property?
4: We work from home. We have about 3.2 acres. We have a home-based architectural technology business in addition to the sanctuary. But we also run a house concert venue. And we have a venue, a sort of an indoor and an outdoor space. We host concerts for artists from across the country, lots of local and BC Western artists. It's all gone now. Like it's burned completely to the ground. We have, there's nothing left.
0: Wow. I'm so sorry. I mean, it's so early days, but have you started to think about what's next for you and whether you'll rebuild?
4: I'm sure people have seen pictures of some of the other places it looks like a bomb went off and everything's gone. In our case, we didn't have any coniferous trees on our property. We bordered the forest, which I understand has burned substantially, but on our property, it was all deciduous trees. So it's kind of surreal because I've seen pictures and the houses are all gone, but our entire property is still green and quite lush and intact. So you wouldn't be rebuilding sort of on a moonscape. We live on a long street that sort of goes along the foot of the mountain. Our house was the only house that was destroyed. Our neighbor lost a workshop, which was right along our property, probably because it probably caught fire off one of our buildings. So we can rebuild and not like, you know, it'll be much like it was before.
0: I'm so sorry, Craig. Please stay safe. Craig is from Perry Valley, Summerlin. We've reached him in West Kelowna. Doug Holmes is the mayor of the District of Summerlin. He joins us from Penticton, BC. Can you give us an update on the wildfire in and around Summerlin?
5: Well, we don't know what's happened overnight, but it's still burning. It's still out of control as of last night. And it's still a fire zone. I know people want to get home, but we're still fighting this fire.
0: Like all the other residents of your town, you had to evacuate. Tell me about what you've been through over the last couple of days.
5: I just listened to Craig I know Craig and his music venue was such a happy place in town, and it was it's tragic that that's been lost. And so it started. Summerlin we're an agricultural town, and we're kind of three valleys with rich soils, lots of fruit orchards and wineries and vineyards and that sort of thing. And so the fire came in from from the Falder area into two of those three valleys and just kind of ripped through them. And this was Friday evening. So we set up an emergency operations center in City Hall in Summerlin downtown. But by midnight, they knew it was spreading fast. And the thing is everybody said they've never seen a fire move that fast before. It was just ripping. So the whole town evacuation notice went out at midnight. It was very calm. People, I think they understood the severity of the situation. Everybody was helping neighbors. They were helping the elderly. We have lots of seniors here. And so the senior homes were just, being evacuated in a very orderly fashion. Everybody just kind of took it in stride, I think. And then the highway was closed up to Kelowna to the north. So there's only one way out of town, that was south to Penticton. So there was this long convoy all night long of a convoy of cars driving to Penticton.
0: Can you describe what it's like seeing the fire so close? The images we're seeing, they're so surreal.
5: Yeah, we've had fires around here before, and we've seen, fairly close. And so I've seen them on the horizon before, but I've never seen like the whole, you know, the whole back of the town covered in flames and moving. You could actually see them moving down the hill, down the mountainside. And yeah, it's an ominous sight, that's for sure. And you know, it makes you think you need to get out of there.
0: Do you have all the help you need from the federal and provincial governments at that point? At this point, Ottawa says it's trying to find shelter for some of the folks that have been displaced.
5: Yeah, you know, well, we work very closely with the province, of course, and they've been very supportive, and they're on top of it. We don't always agree with the province's decisions, but we working closely together. I'm in constant touch with the emergency management minister. I think about six cabinet ministers have called me in the last couple of days. Mm-hmm. Premier Eby has called me, and they're on top of it, and that's really reassuring. And we're working very well together, as we're working very closely with the city of Penticton as well. They've been incredible. They're hosting. They're not a big town themselves, only 35,000 sure. people. So all of a sudden, you know, 12,000-15,000 people have just literally overnight have been added to their population, and they're you know, everybody's scrambling for places to stay. The parking lots of the big box stores are just have become trailer parks, you know, and it's quite a sight.
0: I know it's early days, but do you have any sense of what could have caused this fire? I understand the area has been dealing with drought, right? It's been at the highest level in the southern interior for a while. Is that what's to blame here, you think?
5: Well, I mean, they have to investigate that, the cause. But yeah, it's incredibly dry here. We've had four consecutive years of drought, and you can't imagine how dry it is.
0: And what's your message to the folks who are listening, the people who've had to flee, or, you know, maybe folks who are living in a community a bit farther out watching those fires this morning?
5: Yeah, the main question I'm getting because it's kind of crazy that everybody from Summerland is in Penticton, and so you walk around Penticton mm-hmm. and your whole community is here, right? So I'm talking to everybody and I'm hearing their stories, and I'm down at the evacuation center, and the number one question is, when can we go home? And it's, we just don't know yet. There's this, we have to get the fire under control. And then we're starting to think about what reentry will look like, but we can't just let everybody back into their homes, because we have to make sure it's safe. There's power lines down, the water supply has been contaminated. There could be pockets of fire structures that might look safe, might not be. So we have to get structural engineers to check all these. So a lot has to go into before people can go back. And when we go back, it's everybody's going to know somebody who has lost a home. We know structures have been lost, so it's going to be hard, and we all need to pull together and reunite and get our community back.
0: Doug, I'm so grateful for you joining us.
5: My pleasure.
0: Stay safe. Doug Holmes is the District of Summerland Mayor. Chris Walker is the host of Daybreak South, the CBC morning radio show for the southern interior of British Columbia. He's in Kelowna. What more do we know this morning about the size and impact of the Bald Range wildfire?
6: Well, the size is big. It's 130 square kilometers, so about the size of the city of Vancouver. It is still burning out of control. That just means that firefighter crews don't yet have a handle on where it's going and how it's spreading. The news this morning, though, is that we've learned that during the evacuation on Saturday evening, an 80-year-old woman died in that evacuation. We don't have too many details about how, but she was in just a little bit north of where our friend Craig was. And that evacuation happened very quickly, some of it by helicopter. And we understand that she died in the course of that evacuation. So we're waiting for more details from the police and the coroner about that. The weather, as Doug mentioned, still hot and dry, windy. Last night, we are expecting an update from the BC Wildfire Service in a couple of hours in terms of how that fire behavior has changed in the last 12 hours or so.
0: The fire moved incredibly quickly. I think it doubled in size in only a few hours, right? Have you ever seen anything like that before out there?
6: Well, yes, we have. And it's because the forests are so dry. You heard the mayor of Summerland, Doug Holmes, talk about the many years of drought. Of course, that is exacerbated by warm temperatures. The number of days above 30 degrees in this valley has doubled in 20 years. So we're getting more hot, dry weather. That, of course, driven by fossil fuels and climate change. And so we have seen fires explode like this before, driven by that wind that comes down off the plateaus toward the lake in the evening. One, in fact, just a few weeks ago, at the other end of Okanagan Lake, where a fire just exploded in size, very similar along Okanagan Indian Band land. That fire getting far less attention just because there are fewer people in that area. But I think back to 2023 when the West Kelowna fire exploded out of those hills. It had further to go in terms of how long it took to get to the town. But these fires now grow so rapidly. And it's, you know, these people just had moments to get out of their homes. Just really terrifying stuff.
0: Yeah, the images of this wildfire are just like something out of a movie. And we've just heard how devastating it's been for some people, as you say, losing their homes. How are people grappling with the speed and the intensity and the loss from this wildfire?
6: Well, it's very difficult. And I've known people who have lost homes in previous fires in this area. And it is a years long process. And it's very traumatic. These are places where people have built their families and their memories. And a lot of the times where their livelihood is centered. And so there's this initial shock about how quickly this happened. That means, of course, that people didn't have time to grab mementos, family heirlooms, things like that. So the scale of the loss is really tough, and it will take years now for these people to rebuild their lives, you know, because, of course, there's grappling with emergency social services to start with, but then insurance companies and banks, and, it, you know, it's a long process. And, you know, we heard that Craig will rebuild because his property is relatively green, despite the fact that the buildings are gone. But there will be people who are going back to a moonscape and will really, you know, think twice about whether they want to start over again. It's very tough.
0: BC Premier David Eby has declared a province-wide state of emergency on over the weekend due to this wildfire. There's not just this one, though. There's more than 100 fires burning across the province, more than 20,000 people displaced. How well is the province responding to this wildfire to this point?
6: Well, at this point, it's really in the hands of professionals at really the local level, regional districts, which is a level of government here in BC, kind of in between the province and municipalities, really take the lead here in terms of getting people into accommodations, getting them the food vouchers they need and sort of the day-to-day survival. I have heard, you know, obviously there are Monday morning quarterbacks who will question, and maybe for good reason, question the province's response here. Given the scale of this disaster, I have heard pretty good things about how the province is responding. Now, there will be conversations in the months and years to come about how sustained that support is. Sometimes there's lots of support right off the top. And then when it comes, you know, we saw this with the floods in the Fraser Valley a few years ago, that people are still waiting for federal relief there 3-4 years on. Mm-hmm. So the proof of the pudding is in its eating, but so far so good, it seems. Now, there are all kinds of questions too about whether the province was prepared and is prepared for these kinds of explosive wildfires driven by heat and forest mismanagement. And those are conversations that are just starting.
0: We know that wildfires hit BC, of course, particularly hard, but it's not just a BC problem, right? What should the rest of the country be thinking about right now?
6: Well, I think the thing to think about here is the scale of the problem. You will have people who just say clean the forest or rake the woods or whatever, right? The scale of the forests in British Columbia, never mind the boreal forest in Canada, at a landscape level, I think people will need to realize how that's impossible, essentially. And places that are close to dry pine woods, places like Summerland, need far more attention on the management of the forest in what they call interface areas. That is, areas around populations, so that when these big fires come, because they will, they don't come right into town.
0: Yeah. Okay, let's leave it there. Thank you so much for this, Chris. Chris Walker is the host of CBC Radio's Daybreak South. He was in Kelowna, BC. I'm JP Tasker, and you're listening to The Current Review.
7: The six-year-old is the girl, I believe, and she's wearing pink. The four-year-old is wearing some blue dinosaur boots. I think that's all we kind of have right now.
0: Just over 15 months have passed since a search began for two young children who disappeared in rural Nova Scotia. Lily and Jack Sullivan were reported missing in May of last year from their home in Lansdowne, Nova Scotia, by their mother. They were 6 and 4 at the time.
8: Just make sure mom stays close to the house there in case they happen to sneak out and get back into the house.
0: Hundreds of volunteers, police officers, and community members spent over 12,000 hours combing the dense woods near Jack and Lily's home. All they found was a child's boot print and a piece of a blanket. But more than a year later, there's still no trace of the children. It's a mystery that has gripped the country and beyond. Dozens of true crime podcasts and YouTubers have dissected what happened that morning. Now, for the first time since the weekend Jack and Lily disappeared, we're hearing directly from the children's mother. Malaya Brooks-Murray sat down with the CBC's Angela McIver in a broadcast exclusive interview. She's here to share part of that conversation. Take us back to that morning in May of 2025 when Malaya first realized her children were missing. What do we know about what happened?
9: Yeah, so Malaya and her partner at the time, Daniel Martel, say they were both lying in bed that morning with their daughter, Jack and Lily's one-year-old sister. Malaya notified the school Jack and Lily would be out sick that day. That was just after 6 a.m. They say they heard the kids playing. Both adults have said they were dipping in and out of sleep. When they woke up and didn't hear the kids, they say they jumped out of bed and started looking for them, first inside, then outside. And at 10:01 a.m., Malaya called 911. RCMP arrived 17 minutes later, ground search and rescue soon after that, along with friends and family from all over the province.
0: And what do we know about the last time Malaya saw her children?
9: I asked her about that, what she remembers from the morning of May 2nd, 2025, the day the children went missing. This is what she had to say.
10: Hearing their laughter of them playing together in the bedroom and seeing Lily's face pop in the bedroom.
11: You laid eyes on Lily that morning?
10: Yeah.
11: And you heard Jack?
10: Yeah.
11: What was the next thing that you remember?
10: Just, waking up, seeing Daniel next to me, and I didn't hear them. And I woke Daniel up and said, I don't hear the kids. So we both went out, and then that's when we started looking for them.
11: You called 911, and then chaos ensued, basically.
10: Yeah.
11: Do you remember those hours?
10: The trauma is so severe to the point where, like, I block it out because it's hard to sit with it and sit with reality and with no answers. I just don't know how it even happened, or it should have been found that day, and an Amber Alert should have went out, and it should have never happened.
0: So an Amber Alert never went out for Jack and Lily?
9: That's right, JP. Malaya says she was speaking with at least one RCMP member on the scene that day who said they would issue an Amber Alert, but later clarified it didn't meet the criteria. Now, that criteria is essentially that a confirmed abduction has taken place and the victims are in serious danger. There's typically a suspect who's also been identified or a vehicle. Instead, that day, RCMP issued a vulnerable persons alert to two counties in Nova Scotia. And to this day, Malaya and her family say they think the alert for Jack and Lily should have gone much wider. RCMP have repeatedly said that there was no evidence of an abduction at the time, and the head of the Nova Scotia Major Crime Unit has said he stands by that decision.
0: So you sat down with Malaya in her first public interview since Jack and Lily went missing. How is she doing?
9: She's not doing well. We spoke outside her friend's home in Brookfield, Nova Scotia, that's near Truro. And it was a hot day at the end of July. Neighbors were, you know, mowing the lawn around us, going about their daily chores. And we had this big tent set up for shade. The birds were chirping and the traffic was kind of loud, as you heard in that clip there. But all I could really see and hear was that Malaya's grief was evident. She was shaking at times and quite emotional. It was obvious the disappearance of Jack and Lily has deeply affected her. And when I asked her to describe them, she was trying her hardest to hold it together.
10: Lily is a very bubbly little girl who always smiles and loves to pose for photos. She loves unicorns and LOL dolls. She loves dresses. Just like me when I was younger, I was always wearing dresses. She always loved to pick out her outfits, and I would bring her some and she would pick them out. Jack loves bugs, and he loves playing outside, digging for things. Anytime he got a new dinosaur, he was always excited. They were both always so happy. They loved each other. They hugged each other. They would say sorry to each other. Sometimes they would get in fights with each other, but they would always make up.
9: And you might have heard there, she talked about the kids in the present tense and then the past tense. Her loved ones all do that, and they realize they do it too. They have told me that they try to stay positive, but it's hard when you're dealing with this limbo loss of not knowing what happened to them, and they haven't seen the children in so long.
0: It's difficult to imagine what she's going through. How has she been coping?
9: Well, Malaya has been continuing to buy things for Jack and Lily, marking missed milestones. She's also hanging on tightly to things that belong to them. And she even brought a bag of these keepsakes to our interview.
10: I bought them Easter baskets and Valentine's Day stuff. Their Christmas stuff, unopened cards for them to open when they get home. I have everything. And I continue to get more because it's what helps me cope.
9: Like most kids, Jack and Lily both had stuffed animals since they were babies. Jack's was a dinosaur and Lily's a tattered unicorn. Malaya says she bought replicas of both of those items. She wanted to have the new ones for when they come home, and she sleeps every night with the old ones.
0: In the weeks and months that followed Jack and Lily's disappearance, we heard from their stepfather and stepgrandmother at the time, who were both living on the Lansdowne property when they disappeared. But we never heard from Malaya until now. Why is that?
9: Malaya says it's largely because of advice that she actually received from police. She left the home where the kids were last seen in Lansdowne on the second day of the search, and she's never been back.
10: The police had said that we should go, and told my family privately to take me out of there. And I was in too much state of shock that I just wanted to be with my family and my daughter. So we got out of there, and the police met us back at Mom's.
12: So all of these months later, I know there's been also a lot of questions about why you stay so quiet, and that usually a mother of missing children would be speaking out, and even on a megaphone. Why hasn't that been the case for you?
10: Because the police had told me not to, that it would jeopardize the case, and I just did whatever they told me to do, because I didn't want to jeopardize the case in any way.

0: while doing an interview was obviously a huge step forward for her, she has been taking other steps in the last few months. Just this past April, she took part in a volunteer search for Jack and Lily in Lansdowne with Please Bring Me Home. That's an Ontario group focused on finding missing people. And earlier this summer on Canada Day, she actually walked in a parade behind a float for Jack and Lily. It was in the town of Westville, a parade that she has taken them both to in the past.
1: So what has changed? Why did Malaya decide to come forward now to share her story publicly?
0: Yeah, well, she says it's important to keep people focused on the case and on the search for her children. It also seems she has found the strength after all of these months to finally start standing up for herself a bit more and push for answers. She gives that credit to her friends and family for supporting her through this. But more than anything, JP, she wants people to be reminded of Jack and Lily.
2: I just feel I need to continue keeping their faces out there, that they're out there somewhere, and if they see me on TV, they'll recognize me, and somehow they'll be brought back home. I look at their pictures on my fridge and all over my walls, and I break down in tears because I miss them so much, and I'm doing this for them. To keep their faces out there, to know that we're still looking for them, and that we're not giving up.
1: Malaya has faced a lot of public scrutiny, with much of the commentary online pointing fingers at her and how quiet she's been throughout the investigation. What does she make of that chatter?
0: Well, she says she's really focusing on what she can control and blocking out that criticism. It's been mostly online. The scrutiny really has been intense, JP. I've personally never seen anything like it. And the appetite for information spans from here in Canada to as far away as Australia. International media has picked up this story, and YouTubers in the US and UK have been covering it closely as well. So many people have been picking apart the case and analyzing the family's every move. Malaya has been a prime target, but she says she doesn't pay attention to any of it.
2: I just don't look at the posts and stay away from social media things and ignore and the made-up stories that are taking from the case, because no one has answers. So it seems like they're making up answers for clicks and views, which is so disheartening, because these are my babies and these people are taking away from the case and causing distractions. It's not okay. These are my babies and they need to come home.
1: Was there ever any indication that the police suspected Malaya Brooks-Murray was involved in Jack and Lily's disappearance?
0: Malaya says from her interactions with RCMP that she believes she and her family are not considered suspects. She said she expects that police were likely suspicious of her in the early days, but she says she told them everything she knew and has cooperated every step of the way, including doing 2 polygraph tests.
1: Remind us about the evidence in this case.
0: Yeah, well, there's really very little physical evidence, JP. We know that a child-sized boot print was found on a trail quite far from the children's home, and a piece of a pink blanket was found hanging in a tree near the side of the road about 1 kilometer from the home. From what we've been told by multiple sources and police documents, the blanket was a piece of Lily's old blanket. It had been ripped up into 2 pieces. One piece was in a garbage box at the end of their driveway, and the other had been hanging over the railing of the front deck, according to Malaya. No one seems to know how it made it to a tree so far away. So those are the 2 pieces of physical evidence, and we know that the search for Jack and Lily Sullivan has been one of the largest in Nova Scotia's history, with 1,700 search and rescue members combing through dense, rugged terrain. There were dive teams, helicopters, and drones. Even satellite images were examined. And after a week, the search was called off. Then crews came back a few more times, and cadaver dogs scoured the area last September. But as I say, those are the 2 pieces of physical evidence, the blanket and the boot print. Those are the only details that have been made public.
1: What about the children's former stepfather, Daniel Martel? Tell us about him.
0: Yeah, well, as we heard earlier, Daniel Martel was also in the home the day the children

0: went missing. Malaya says the day she left Lansdowne, her 2-year relationship with him came to an end. They haven't talked since, a point she declined to talk about, along with the environment inside the home. We know that Daniel, he has done many interviews with media, including the CBC in the beginning. He was always open to talking about what happened and what he knew about the case. And by all accounts, he has seemed to cooperate with police. But in January, he was charged with sexual assault and forcible confinement. That case has a publication ban, so we can't say much about it. And it's still before the courts. And he hasn't talked to us since those charges were laid.
1: What about Jack and Lily's biological father?
0: He's not in the picture. Malaya had full custody of Jack and Lily. And we do know from police documents, their biological father, Cody Sullivan, was questioned by RCMP a couple of times at his mother's house here in Nova Scotia, including in the middle of the night. It was 18 hours after the kids were reported missing. Cody Sullivan told police at that time that he had not seen Jack and Lily for 3 years, and RCMP confirmed that they were not with him.
1: What do we know about the status of the investigation right now, Angela? What are the RCMP saying?
0: Well, the RCMP declined an interview. Instead, they sent us a statement, and that says the investigation into the disappearance of Lily and Jack Sullivan remains a priority for the Nova Scotia RCMP. And the statement goes on to say many of the investigative steps being taken and the progress being made can't be shared publicly, and that an RCMP liaison is in regular contact with the family's designated representative, which we know is Malaya Brooks-Murray.
1: So this has remained a missing person case, correct? There has been no criminal charges laid?
0: That's right. So the RCMP have said there are no reasonable grounds to believe this was criminal in nature, and no suspects have been identified publicly. For the first few months, people really believed that it was possible they wandered into the woods. The brush is incredibly thick and the terrain is rugged, as I mentioned earlier, and there are several rivers and lakes. But after all of this time, JP, and the extensive searches, the consensus from officials and experts and even families is that it's not very likely Jack and Lily wandered into those woods because of the limited evidence.
1: How often is Malaya hearing from investigators?
0: Well, she says lately RCMP have been quiet with her about the case. It's quite a shift from the regular updates she had been getting from investigators, particularly going back to those first few weeks where she was talking to investigators constantly.
2: I had to explain a lot, which I obviously didn't mind. I gave them everything that I knew and that I had, and that. But it seems like the relationship is kind of dwindling off because they're just not explaining enough. It feels like I continue to get the same update over and over, and I keep asking for new avenues, and they keep saying we're working on it, and I just don't feel like that's enough. I feel like I deserve more than that, and I deserve answers on where they're at, and I need them home.
1: As she waits for information, how is she spending her days?
0: She says she does a lot of art. She makes things for the kids, like keychains with their pictures, and she gives them to people whenever she can. It's clear that having hope is what keeps her going right now. Malaya told me she wants to believe Jack and Lily are somewhere safe and she will see them again.
2: No parent should ever have to go through what I'm going through, and I'd never wish it upon anyone. It's unbearable. I have dreams about them coming home, and I believe it.
1: Angela, thank you.
0: You're welcome.
1: Angela McIver is a reporter with the CBC Atlantic Investigative Unit. I'm JP Tasker, and you're listening to The Current Review. Over the summer, we're bringing you the best of CBC podcasts. Today, we continue the series Forged. It delves into the art of Norval Morisseau, one of the world's most celebrated Indigenous artists. But when rock star Kevin Hearn of the Bare Naked Ladies finds out his Morisseau painting is questionable, It sets off an investigation that uncovers a criminal underworld, thousands of forged paintings, and a suspected murder. A warning that this episode refers to abuses at residential schools. Here's host Adrian Stimson with episode 5 of Forged.
3: I've been listening through our CBC archives, and there's this one clip from 1962 that's been on my mind.
4: Rabbits are not supposed to bite. If a rabbit ever bites you, it means long life. And a rabbit bit me here in my hand. And the next time a rabbit bit me twice, was that mean to say I won't live two lives?
3: Nerval says that rabbits aren't supposed to bite. That if a rabbit bites you, it means you'll live a long life. And then he says that a rabbit bit him. And then again, twice. He asks, does that mean I'm going to live two lives?
4: Two lives? Two lives?
3: Nerval lived a complicated life. A life full of color and art. And then he died. And now, his name is sort of having a second life. Spreading through the art market through fake paintings coming from Gary Lamont. And this shadow life, this second life, it just goes on and on. Because Gary Lamont wasn't alone. From CBC in Canada and ABC in Australia, this is Forged. Episode 5, Under the Paint.
5: Well, it's snowing, blowing snow. It's actually not too cold today. It's minus 10, but it's blowing snow, and we had another good little dump of snow last night. So this actually is not...
3: It's February in Thunder Bay, and I'm sitting in the front seat of Inspector Jason Ryback's car. We're bundled up in parkas.
5: Norvell, he actually lived... There was a house right off of Fitzgerald Street that's just up here. It's no longer there. It's a parking lot now, but Norvell lived up in this area.
3: Jason was one of the lead officers investigating the Nerval Morisseau art fraud rings. He's driving us around, pointing out places that were key in building their case.
5: Yeah, Nerval spent time in the south. We'll go by in Fort William. I'll take you by where some of the old police officers talked about remembering Nerval hanging out, giving away paintings and stuff like that for money.
6: Interesting.
5: Yeah, and certainly, you know, them being as close to the city, they have access to electricity. And yeah. If I didn't tell you where we were, you wouldn't necessarily know we were on a First Nation community, right?
6: Except when we just turned and I looked down, I saw a Res Dog.
5: Oh, did you see?
6: Yeah, he was running down the street over there. I said, oh yeah, we're on a First Nation. There's a dog.
5: So this is kind of their industrial, not like their...
3: The Res is so close to the city here, right on its edge. And driving these Thunder Bay streets, many of the places that Jason points out are so familiar to me now.
5: So we're beside Painted Turtle, of course.
6: Yes. Okay.
3: That's Lorraine Cull's art shop, the one that supplied a ton of paint and canvases to Gary Lamont.
5: Yeah, so the Painted Turtle is right there, and Gary lived on Gordon Avenue, which is right here.
3: And then Jason pulls over.
5: We're on Gordon Avenue, which was a house that was when Gary Lamont's group was painting. Dallas Thompson, they all stayed here. This is... Where some of the paintings were produced were in this house. Obviously a house of horrors to some of the people that, the stuff that went on there for them.
3: Jason's investigation started with trying to solve the murder of Scott Dove, a teenager from Thunder Bay.
7: Scott was murdered in 1984 and has been an active investigation within our police service since then.
3: Scott was the middle child in the Dove family. He was a competitive swimmer and a diver. The last morning he was seen, he had left his family home to go to school. After school, he was going to his part-time job at a local convenience store. But he never made it to school or to his job.
7: His body was found dumped on the side of a road in a pit, and obviously he had been murdered.
3: Gary Lamont had been a suspect in the case, but the police could never prove that he'd done it, and they hit a dead end. Jason was still trying to dig up new clues, anything that could help solve the case. He kept in touch with the Dove family.
7: It was Mrs. Dove who reached out to me to ask me if I had seen the documentary There Are No Fakes.
3: In the months leading up to Kevin Hearn's trial, a documentary filmmaker, Jamie Kastner, had been following Kevin and his lawyer around, interviewing people connected to the story, trying to put all the pieces together on film. The documentary is called There Are No Fakes, and in it, there's mention of the murder of Scott Dove. That's why Mrs. Dove called Jason.
7: She called me and said, you know, are you aware of this documentary? And I was like, no. And then we pulled it up and watched it. The hope was we were going to get information to help us solve the murder of Scott Dove. But we started getting all this information on an art fraud that happened. And so I was like, how has nobody ever looked into this? Are the two connected? Like, that's kind of how it started. Is there a connection to the art fraud and the murder? And, you know, when I talked to Jonathan Summer, kind of the floodgates opened, right? That really was talk to Kevin, see what he had learned. Because, you know, we know from a documentary that obviously stuff is not all put in the documentary. Stuff is left on the floor. And at the start of this, our target was Gary Lamont. We eventually got information that he still had paintings and they were in the house. We got a search warrant and executed it. We found paintings, the fake paintings of Norvell's in his house. You know, and I think had we gone into Gary's house and not got any paintings, we may have hit a roadblock. But that's not what happened.
3: They found around 35 paintings in Gary's house.
7: That really was the, okay, now what do we do? We just started talking to people, and then people would give us another name, and we'd go talk to that person, and they'd give us more information. It just snowballed. And then it quickly became evident that we were getting to a scale of that we as our police service can't manage this.
3: Jason wanted to get to the bottom of the frauds, to get evidence to build a case against Gary Lamont. But the case just kept growing.
7: Our first phone call was to the FBI, right? Because we looked and we're like, okay, nobody in Canada knows how to do art crime. FBI's got a website that says they have an art crime team. And we called the number on the art crime website. And I ended up talking to a special agent out of Los Angeles. And he, for the first month and a half, was basically our guiding light on how to do this. Just, you know, simple stuff like, where do you send a painting to have it analyzed? What are you looking for?
3: Jason needed all the help he could get. So he reached out to the Ontario Provincial Police, the OPP.
7: And so we met with the OPP and, you know, they said, yeah, we're in. And they brought in a case manager, Detective Inspector Kevin Veilleux. His background was more in the homicide world. And we became very close and we became a great team.
8: We did work a lot of long hours. There was a lot of travel. We'd spend multiple days in motel rooms. We had a project office in Thunder Bay that my team worked out of. So they were there on a daily basis.
3: This is Kevin Veilleux. Kevin oversaw Jason and the team. And while the team was experienced, art fraud was new territory.
7: This really was a team of people who've never done art investigations. We all learned every step along the way by using the skill set we had for doing homicide investigations to do an art investigation.
3: One of the first things the team did was build out a timeline of Norval's life.
7: Well, when I started, I didn't even know who Norval was other than by name. I knew he was a painter from the area. I couldn't have even picked out a Norval Morisot painting in an art gallery unless someone told me it was a Norval Morisot.
3: But he learned fast.
8: You had to look at how he painted originally, how that evolved, you know, when he became sick.
3: This timeline allowed the police to see what Norval was doing and painting, where and when. For 2.5 years, they traveled the country, looked at paintings in private and public collections, and talked to everyone they could.
7: We thought, if we can talk to everybody alive that we can find that knew Norval, painted with Norval, could tell us about him, his style, what he would have done, that would be form part of the evidence for us to show that he didn't paint these. His paintings were important to his culture. They were important to our history. And someone took advantage of them. That's what was important.
3: Jason and his team started seizing paintings they believed to be fake and analyzing them alongside paintings they knew to be real.
7: Well, the key one was infrared reflectography, which is basically an X-ray that sees underneath the paint.
3: What they could see under the paint started to show them how the fraudsters worked.
7: So we knew that they used pencil to put all the codes on, right? So, boop, there it is. right? Okay, well, that's clearly a fake painting because there's all the symbols. Like, we could see all the letters and the coding, and you could see the underdrawings, which was important, right?
3: It was like paint by numbers.
8: It was somewhat of an assembly line.
7: Someone was the orange person, and they would go around and put orange on all the paintings, and somebody was the light green, and somebody was BLTG, B for blue, and that was your role that night, was you were the blue guy. You'd go around, put blue, blue, blue on all the paintings. It was really basic. We saw the coding with the infrared reflectography.
3: Through their investigation, the cops also traced the path of these fakes. They learned that a lot of the fakes were being sold through two auction houses in Ontario.
8: They would be auctioned and bought by galleries, private people, things like that.
3: But these fakes were not coming from Gary Lamont. They were being supplied by a man named David Voss. That's right. Norval's work was being forged by two different fraud rings. The police uncovered that Gary's ring didn't actually make that many forgeries.
7: We believe the amount he created was small, like a couple hundred. So it wasn't high. Gary's weren't high, but David's were, you know, we believe around 4,500.
3: 4,500 fake Norval Morisseau paintings.
7: David was actually the mastermind of the whole thing. And he created the most of all the fakes.
3: David Voss lived in Thunder Bay. He worked as a commercial painter.
7: There was a belief that David Voss wasn't even real. People believed he was a fake person. David Voss became a mythical person in all this.
8: And that could be potentially how he was able to get away with it for so long, because he wasn't a routine criminal or anything that we dealt with. He flew under the radar and I think was smart about what he did for a long time.
3: The police started tracing fakes, a lot of them, back to David.
7: When we went to David Voss's ex-wife's house, her first words out of her mouth were, "We've been waiting 20 years for you to come here."
3: Jason and his team learned that David Voss's fraud ring had been in operation since 1996. And Gary's started 6 years later, in 2002.
7: That connection between Gary and David was one that we never really could figure out. And that was, I guess, if anything, was the one, like, they had to know each other. How'd they not? We were never able to figure that out.
3: They didn't figure that out, but they did start making arrests.
9: I got a text from Jason one morning.
3: Here's Kevin Hearn again.
9: He said, "Make sure you watch the news this morning."
10: The late Norval Morisseau, one of Canada's most beloved artists, and his works have been the target of a long-running fraud.
11: Thunder Bay Police and OPP announced they'd charged 8 people and seized more than 1,000 paintings after an investigation into fraudulent Norval Morisseau artwork.
12: Police say a thriving black market produced potentially millions of dollars in forged works.
13: Police say anyone with concerns about a Morisseau painting in their collection is advised to contact legal counsel.
3: The police held a news conference at the OPP's headquarters. Kevin Veilloux stood on a stage behind a podium and spoke about the charges.
14: On March 1st, we arrested 8 individuals for their alleged involvement in the fraudulent manufacturing and distribution of artwork purported to be that of famed artist Norval Morisseau.
3: On stage, behind Kevin Veilloux, are 9 paintings, and the one in the center is that dull green. Those creatures with jagged teeth. It's Spirit Energy of Mother Earth, Kevin Hearn's painting.
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1: From CBC News, the world this hour, I'm Neil Herland. The mayor of Summerland, British Columbia, choked up with emotion tonight at a news conference about the devastating wildfire in the BC interior. The Bald Range wildfire broke out Friday night, forcing 12,000 people to evacuate their residences. Mayor Doug Holmes spoke at a news conference this evening about the loss of property in his district.
2: We need to brace ourselves for what's there or what's not there. It's going to be hard. It's going to be really hard. We all know people right now. We all know people who have lost homes. And those people will need our help. We can't have any infighting. We can't start laying blame. We need to just pull together as the community we are and get through this. And we will. And we'll get through this and we'll be stronger.
1: Officials say re-entry plans are underway for thousands of evacuees in the Summerland area, but they're not giving a timeline. A Calgary police officer is in stable condition in hospital after being shot during a traffic stop Monday. The suspect then fled on foot through a park, shooting at police and nearby civilians. Katie McClellan is Calgary's police chief.
3: He carjacked an innocent individual from one of our partner agencies, and he was also shooting at our Hawk helicopter. So several rounds fired from this offender at trying to obviously injure and kill people, innocent people, where they had no regard for safety at all.
1: Police say it appears the suspect died from a self-inflicted wound. Alberta's police watchdog is investigating. The minister responsible for Canada-U.S. trade is headed back to Washington. Dominic LeBlanc is hoping to reach an agreement with the Trump administration before a new set of U.S. tariffs come into effect next week. Tom Parry has more from Ottawa.
4: I am announcing the launch of the Commodities Sectoral Support Program.
5: The federal government's latest attempt to offset the impact of U.S. tariffs. Transport Minister Stephen McKinnon unveiling a $100 million fund to cut shipping costs for Canadian steel and make it cheaper to ship between provinces to projects across the country.
4: This is a response to these extremely unfair, unjustified tariffs.
5: U.S. President Donald Trump has imposed tariffs on Canadian steel, aluminum, lumber, and autos, and is set to slap new levies on a host of other Canadian products next week. Dominic LeBlanc, minister responsible for Canada-U.S. relations, is trying to make a deal. Opposition leader Pierre Poilievre getting impatient.
6: Use our leverage at the table to get the win that Mark Carney promised during the last election.
5: So far, there's no deal in sight. Tom Parry, CBC News, Ottawa.
1: A Liberal MP is resigning from Parliament. Sean Chen represents the Toronto riding of Scarborough North. He says he suffered a serious car accident 1 year ago, and his injuries are preventing him from traveling to Ottawa as much as the job requires. A national state of disaster has been declared in Colombia after a magnitude 7.4 earthquake killed at least 111 people. Karen Pauls reports.
7: People gasp as part of the iconic neo-Gothic cathedral collapses onto the main area of the church in Manizales, a city about 300 kilometers west of Bogota. Screams as an apartment buckles into the street. The quake so strong it was hard for some to stay upright as they fled. In Cali, a city of about 2 million, verified video shows people running from a hospital as part of it crumbles onto ambulances parked below.
8: Patriotas, en este momento me dirijo a Bogotá.
7: Colombia's new president, Abelardo de la Espriella, was just inaugurated on Friday. He says he's convened an emergency committee and he'll personally oversee the recovery efforts. You're not alone, he said in a social media post. Karen Pauls, CBC News, Winnipeg.
1: And that is your World This Hour. I'm Neil Herland.
9: I'm Adrienne Lam with a look at the weather forecast for Edmonton and the Capital Region. Overnight, we're going to see cloudy conditions, likely a good chance of rain or a thundershower, and a low of 12 degrees. On Tuesday, more of the same, cloudy with a 60% chance of rain in the afternoon and a high of 18 degrees. Wednesday, we may see a little more sun than cloud, risk of a shower or a thundershower down to 30% with a high of 18. Let's look at your weather.
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10: 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I'm JJ Laborde. 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
12: 8.
11: 7.
12: Number
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12: 5.
11: 4.
12: 3.
11: Taking you all the way from 20 to the top.
12: Number 1.
10: This was the number 1 song from last time.

have it. That's Begonia with her number one hit song called Hotter Than the Sun. Does it have enough power from the sun or otherwise to be able to hang on to the top spot of the CBC Music Top 20 for a second time? Well, you will need to stick around with me until the end of the hour to find out. I'm your guest host, JJ Laborde, and over the course of the next hour, you and I are going to hear four debut songs enter your countdown. We'll also hear which song is the highest jumper on the chart this week and which song received the most online votes this past week, as well as new music from Carly Rae Jepsen, Vince Staples, Bally, and more. Now, here's how your top 20 comes together. We keep track of Canadian streaming numbers and radio spins every week, and then we count up all of your votes that come in to cbcmusic.ca/top20vote, which helps us figure out the order of the songs you're about to hear. Incidentally, all this new music can also be heard on Mornings, Drive, and After Dark on CBC Music. All right, let's get back into it. With a new single from Lisa LeBlanc out of New Brunswick, this is a fun one. It's called Whole Lot of Talkin', and it kicks off this week's CBC Music Top 20 at number 20.

How cool is that? That is our second debut this week, courtesy of the first woman signed to Drake's OVO Sound, Dutch artist Naomi Sharon. It's her new single called Try, and it enters your countdown at number 19. You can catch Naomi Sharon live in Toronto if you're in the neighborhood at the time, September 29th, at the Danforth Music Hall. Now, if you want to help either one of those songs by Naomi Sharon or Lisa LeBlanc to climb up this chart, you can do so by voting for them right now at cbcmusic.ca/top20vote. I'm JJ Laborde, sitting in for Grant Lawrence this week. Grant returns to the hosting seat next week, but for now, it's time for our third debut, and it comes courtesy of American indie rocker Phoebe Bridgers. Fans are getting ramped up as Phoebe's new album will be released August 14th. That's not too long off. It's called Lost Weekend, and we have the first single from it for you right now. Entering the countdown at number 18, this is Lost Boys from Phoebe Bridgers, right here on your CBC Music Top 20.

0: That's pretty cool. That is our fourth and final debut this week, courtesy of the Canadian indie duo based out of London, England, Tommy Lefroy. That song also received the most online votes this week. It's their new single called Slush Puppy, and it enters the countdown at number 17. And you can get your vote on by casting it right now at cbcmusic.ca/top20vote. How you doing? I'm JJ Laborde, and as I look at the clock right now, I'm reminded that we have 20 songs in this bad boy and not enough time to feature them all, so we're going to do a quick spin through tunes coming in at number 16 to 14.
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1: I'm JJ Laborde. Still to come, number one. Will Begonia be able to hang on to that number one spot with her hit Hotter Than the Sun? Or will Glenn Lewis slide on in? Or how about Tennille Towns? Where she stand this week? They are all near the top, so you will need to stick with me until the end of the hour to find out who takes the top position this week. Up next, it's the latest from Cherry. The artist from Scarborough is about to embark on her nearly all-sold-out Ego Tour. Did you manage to land some tickets? Toronto, August 31st at the Drake. It's going to be the place to be. Up two spots, landing at number 13. This is Hall of Fame. It's new music from Cherry, right here on your CBC Music Top 20.

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climbing up 5 big spots this week. That's the latest from Valley with Vending Machine. It takes the number 12 position this week on the CBC Music Top 20. Still no official announcement on a new studio album, but we'll keep you posted. In the meantime, you can catch Valley live in Alberta at the end of August at the Pigeon Lake Concert Series, which looks like it's going to be a good time. And speaking of good times, did you catch any festivals this summer? 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I'm JJ Laborde. 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Now we got this next email from Sienna Holbrook in London, who says, "Hello friends at CBC Music. I'm a longtime listener to the CBC Music Top 20, and I'm always very invested during the summer months. Not just because the music is so great, but because when I look back at all these songs years from now, they will be the soundtrack to my summer of 2026, the year I turn 20. I like to look at life as a series of stories, what we did, how we felt, and what the music of the time was saying to us. So thank you for providing the soundtrack." Wow, Sienna, that was so thoughtful. So lovely. Thank you. Now, if you'd like to send us an email, feel free. We'd love to hear from you as well. Again, the email address is top20, that's the number 20, cbc.ca. Up next, the latest from Canadian folk singer Sister Ray. You can catch Sister Ray performing live at the Wavelength Festival August 16th in Toronto. Chewing on the Rind climbs 2 spots straight into the number 11 position right here on your CBC Music Top 20.

0: That is new music from Carly Rae Jepsen. It's called On Wires, and it climbs up six big spots to crack your top 10 at number 10. And in case you hadn't heard, Carly Rae Jepsen's new double album will drop September 18th on Interscope Records. It's called Day and Night, and we cannot wait to dig into it. You can catch Carly Rae live in New York September 27th at the All Things Go Festival. How you doing? I'm JJ Laborde, and it's that time in the hour where others may panic, but not me, because I got this little fast forward button that's going to help us stay on time as we fast forward through songs 9 to 6.
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1: I'm JJ Laborde. Our polls are open now, so you can have your say on which of these songs moves up the chart by casting your vote at cbcmusic.ca/top20vote. Now, let's get into our top five this week, starting with Tennille Towns, who's been living it up this summer. Her latest Instagram post shows her enjoying boating, wakeboarding, and just hanging out on a dock somewhere. And while I can't tell you where that is, I can tell you where she will be on August 14th. Tennille will be performing in her hometown of Grand Prairie, Alberta at the Bear Creek Folk Festival. And to get you ready, here she is with her latest single, the appropriately titled Sunshine's Free. It moves up three spots to crack the top five right here on your CBC Music

Cape Breton Island. That is the latest from singer-songwriter Goldie Boutillier. It's called Party, which incidentally interpolates a classic from 1963 by Leslie Gore, which you can deep dive in on YouTube if you like. You can find Goldie's single on her latest project called How to Be a Lover. It's out now. Party revs up two spots this week to take the number four position. I'm JJ Laborde in Toronto, filling in for Grant Lawrence, who returns next week to count them down. All right, let's get into the top three, starting with Vince Staples. The singer's new album is entitled Crybaby, and that is where you will find this next track. It's an ode to the power of music itself, but also the complex relationship between black art, generational trauma, and systemic exploitation. And it's all hidden in a bop called Cotton. There's levels to this one. This week, it's up one spot to the

That is Vince Staples with Cotton. This week, it's number 3. Catch Vince Staples live in Toronto on November 4th. I'm JJ. Up next, look out. It looks like we will indeed have a brand new number 1 song this week because Begonia has been plucked out of the top spot. But who had the power to do that? We will find out in a few short minutes. But first, did you know that Begonia's The Fantasy Life Tour opens in Halifax on September 29th with a bunch of stops, including but not limited to Montreal, Hamilton, Saskatoon, Kelowna, Red Deer, and Winnipeg. Get your tickets now. This is our former reigning champ, Begonia, with Hotter Than the Sun. It's number 2 this week.

right, we counted Canadian streaming numbers and radio spins along with all of your votes, and now, taking the top spot this week, it is Ariana Grande. Ariana is currently on her Eternal Sunshine tour and just wrapped up shows in Montreal and is headed to the UK for 10 days at the O2 Arena. Ariana Grande's new single is called Hate That I Made You Love Me, and it's your new number one song right here on your CBC Music.

0: I get it. That's pretty cool. Ariana Grande with Hate That I Made You Love Me. Your new number one song on the CBC Music Top 20. And that was your CBC Music Top 20 for the week of August 6th, 2026. 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Another rundown of your favorite tracks on CBC Music comes to you every week. 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This week's show was produced by Marianne Carosi. I'm JJ Labor. Meet you next time at the top.
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5: 13 people are dead after a Ukrainian strike on an oil refinery in Russia. An MP in Kyiv tells us after years of attacks, she feels no remorse but hopes they increase pressure on Russia to end the war.
6: From CBC News, The World This Hour, I'm Neil Herland. The mayor of Summerland, BC, is warning residents to brace themselves for what's left behind after a wildfire hit the Okanagan. There's still a lot of cleanup to do before evacuees can return home. Michelle Allen reports.
7: Through the smoke, water bombers unload on the Bald Range fire. Crews are working overnight as dry conditions fuel the flames near Summerland. But so much is burning, evacuees are not able to return home.
8: It's not a time right now to be able to go back to the community. It is not safe at this time.
7: Graham Statt is the Regional Emergency Operations Center Director. At an update, Summerland officials say they will start triaging requests from people who want to temporarily return to evacuation zones. But if evacuees are allowed in, it will be temporary. Summerland Mayor Doug Holmes says what evacuees find may be difficult to take in.
9: When we do get back, we need to brace ourselves for what's there or what's not there. It's going to be hard. It's going to be really hard.
7: Police say they aren't aware of any new fatalities. Over the weekend, an 80-year-old woman from Meadow Valley died while trying to flee with her family. The Bald Range fire now burns over 15,000 hectares. Michelle Allen, CBC News, Vancouver.
6: Federal conservatives want to see the details of the $2.3 billion military satellite contract with Telesat. The deal was announced last week, but as Murray Brewster reports, the opposition will have to decide whether they want to turn concerns about the friendship between the prime minister and the company's CEO into a wider battle over transparency and conflict of interest.
10: This is about a matter of trust.
11: Conservative defense critic James Bazan, who says the government has some explaining to do about its decision to hand the multi-billion dollar satellite contract to Telesat.
10: Was Prime Minister Carney involved in the decision-making process? Did he recuse himself?
11: The Prime Minister has a public friendship with the CEO of Telesat, Dan Goldberg. Bazan says the opposition wants to see contract details and the cabinet decision points that led to the Telesat agreement. All of that is covered by cabinet and commercial confidentiality and likely not to be released. The Privy Council Office says all of the appropriate conflict of interest screens were in place for the Telesat deal, and Goldberg says Carney played no role in the decision, which was handled by federal officials.
12: We went through an absolutely rigorous process.
11: Goldberg says the Arctic Satellite Network will be operational by 2028. Murray Brewster, CBC News, Ottawa.
6: Rescue teams are searching for survivors after a magnitude 7.4 earthquake hit Colombia. Julia Baldi is deputy country director for the World Food Program in Colombia.
4: There are different needs in terms of immediate shelter and food requirements that might come for the people who have lost their house, their homes, and the ones that have been affected.
6: And the Colombian pop star Shakira is making an urgent appeal on her Instagram account for donations to the relief effort. The future of New Zealand's prime minister hangs in the balance tonight.
13: Have you lost the support of your caucus? Have you considered resigning, Prime Minister?
14: Same, I'll talk to you tomorrow.
6: Christopher Luxon is facing calls to step aside less than 3 months before an election. Luxon is calling an urgent meeting of his National Party caucus on Wednesday. On the Platform X, he writes, it is clear from various media reports and conversations there is increased speculation about my leadership. Luxon was elected Prime Minister of New Zealand in 2023. U.S. President Donald Trump is weighing in on the controversy facing the Global Soccer Federation, FIFA, and its leader, Gianni Infantino. In a post tonight on his Truth Social site, Trump says FIFA would be making a terrible mistake if for any reason they even consider replacing President Gianni Infantino. He is fantastic, having just presided over the most successful World Cup. Infantino has been under fire since he proposed a plan to sell part of the World Cup rights to private investors. And that's the CBC News.
15: I'm Adrienne Lam with a look at the weather forecast for Edmonton and the Capital Region. Overnight, we're going to see cloudy conditions, likely a good chance of rain or a thundershower, and a low of 12 degrees. On Tuesday, more of the same, cloudy with a 60% chance of rain in the afternoon and a high of 18 degrees. Wednesday, we may see a little more sun than cloud, risk of a shower or a thundershower down to 30% with a high of 18. Let's look at your weather.
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16: Good evening, I'm Talia Schlanger. This is As It Happens, the Midnight Edition.
5: Courage under fires. Summerland, BC is the latest community under threat from out-of-control wildfires. We'll talk to one resident who had to flee with no idea of when or if she'll be able to go home.
16: Collateral damage. After a Ukrainian drone strike reportedly kills 13 people in Russia, including civilians, a Ukrainian lawmaker says the oil refinery was a valid military target and won't deter Kyiv from more attacks inside the country.
5: Doing anything to protect her cub, a three-year-old girl is recovering after a rare black bear attack in her own backyard. Her mother tells us about the frantic fight to get her to safety.
16: Fueling the fires. A group of BC First Nations says there's a direct link between the expansion of the fossil fuel industry and the wildfires the country is experiencing. And that's more reason to scrap plans for a new pipeline.
5: Ooze you can use. A new study reveals that snails can change the composition of their slime on the fly to be slippery fast or stick like glue.
16: And sucker punch. After nearly 50 years of faithfully cleaning the Iowa farmhouse of U.S. Senator Chuck Grassley and becoming an unlikely viral sensation, the Hoover vacuum he named Beth has finally given up the ghost. As It Happens, the Monday edition, radio that's truly a master of its own destiny.

0: As you've been hearing, the Bald Range wildfire in BC has forced thousands of people to flee their homes in Summerland and the surrounding area. Firefighters there are up against an explosive and fast-moving blaze that's already destroyed dozens of buildings. And police confirmed yesterday that an 80-year-old woman died trying to evacuate with her family. The Bald Range fire is one of more than 100 wildfires burning across the province right now, and BC remains under a province-wide state of emergency. Evacuees are anxiously waiting for news about their homes and when they might be able to return to them. 21-year-old McKenna Quinton fled from Summerland two nights ago. We reached her today in Jasper, Alberta.
1: McKenna, you are now 600 kilometers from your home. How are you holding up?
2: I don't like being this separated from my community and not being able to like do anything about it. So that's been bothering me quite a bit. But other than that, I am holding up okay.
1: Well, you have had a harrowing time. Maybe you could take us back and tell us about the moment when you realized that you had to evacuate.
2: When I realized that I personally had to evacuate, it was about 1 a.m. I was preparing for it just in case. But my landlord is part of the city council, so she actually let us know beforehand to prepare because they were going to make a district-wide evacuation. So I started packing at like 1 a.m. Continued packing, but more frantically.
1: What were you thinking about as you were throwing all your things together?
2: I was just trying to focus on prioritizing the important things. I kind of went into logistical mode, and I was a little out of breath just from running around. It was a weird feeling for sure.
1: Could you hear other people getting ready to leave?
2: Yeah, I actually was downtown at one point, and a lot of people, instead of getting ready to leave, were just standing in the road, just looking up at the mountains, at the flames coming down, and just like staring at it. It was crazy.
1: What did that look like?
2: It looked apocalyptic for sure. There was like probably like 50-foot flames. I came around the corner and I could see across town at the mountains across from where I was driving. And I immediately, my jaw just dropped. It was everywhere.
1: And so you were in a car fleeing towards Jasper. What did you feel like being in that car? What was the atmosphere for you?
2: We actually went to Oliver first and spent the night with a friend there. And it was also a really weird experience because the highways were so congested. We were going like maybe 10 kilometers an hour down the highway, just like with so many like rear view lights in front of me. It felt very like there was actually a really strong sense of community.
1: So you're surrounded by cars. You have this apocalyptic view in the distance. We've been seeing the photos and videos from Bald Range. I mean, they're really terrifying. Your husband is now in Penticton with your cats. Is that right?
2: Yeah, one of our cats is actually missing in Penticton right now, but hopefully he turns up.
1: Oh, I'm so sorry to hear that. That must just be because everything is so chaotic right now.
2: Yeah, it's okay. He's a fighter.
1: What has your husband told you about what it's like there right now?
2: He was in the evacuation center for probably like 12 hours yesterday, just trying to register as an evacuee because it was so crowded in there. And he was in line just like all day.
1: Why are the two of you in two different places right now?
2: So my family and I were already planning a camping trip. We just had to leave a little faster than we expected. But he wasn't originally going to come because this is probably not going to happen anymore, but he had a family reunion coming into town while we were going to be gone for my cousin's wedding.
1: Wow. So your whole life has really been upended and a lot of plans are probably all over the place. Meanwhile, if we look at what's happening around you, there was a city official yesterday who said that Summerlin's downtown had survived the fire. But the mayor told CBC that there are homes that have been lost in the community. Have you heard anything about the state of your home or your parents' home?
2: My home and my parents' home are okay for now, it seems like. I mean, the power's out everywhere and everything, but when I look at the fire map, we're far enough that I'm not too worried about it. It's really, really saddening. I wish I could do something to help. I feel terrible for not being able to do anything.
1: Jasper has its own history with wildfires. That's where we're reaching you today. Has that been on your mind at all as you're waiting for real news about how your home is doing?
2: Oh, yeah. We're driving through Jasper, and the forests are so burnt down, and I can't stop thinking this is what my home is going to look like when I get back. And it's kind of surreal to see.
1: Yeah, that feeling of it being surreal, I share that with you. As we're looking at these pictures, they just don't look real.
2: I think pictures don't do it justice, honestly. When I look at the photos versus when I look at it in real life, the way the fire moves, the way the smoke is drifting through the air, the actual darkness that you can't see, it's different.
1: Meanwhile, you were just talking about how important it is for you to stay in your community. I'm guessing that you're in touch with some of your friends and neighbors. What are you hearing from people as they're all scattered away from the place where you live?
2: The biggest thing that I'm hearing from people is how welcoming Penticton has been and how many people have banded together and come to help. Food trucks that were supposed to be at Peach Fest are handing out free food to evacuees. People are donating. Random strangers are opening their homes to people. It sounds amazing.
1: Maybe you could tell us a little bit about what you think is going to hold the community together. What's their ability like to get through something like this?
2: It really depends. There are some people who are speculating about who started it, wanting to pick fights. But I'm choosing to try and block that out and focus on the people who are already talking about volunteering and going to help find animals and helping repair and GoFundMes that are happening. And so I think overall it's good. I think people are just really emotionally dysregulated right now.
1: What about the people closest to you? How are your friends and family doing?
2: I'm good. My friends are going a little stir crazy. My parents and my siblings are happy to be in the mountains and some fresh air finally, because it's been very, very smoky. But we're all checking on each other constantly, and we're constantly talking and seeing how we are. My friend was really scared because she thought she might lose her house, and they said goodbye to their home just in case before they left. So I was trying to update them because I left a while after them, and it looks like it's okay, which they're really happy to hear.
1: Well, McKenna, in the midst of everything that you're going through, I'm so grateful for your time. Thanks for being with us today.
2: Yeah, of course. Thank you.
0: McKenna Quinton is a fire evacuee. We reached her in Jasper, Alberta.

0: The Russian Republic of Tatarstan is far away from Moscow and the center of Russian political power. But today, it's feeling the impact of Russia's war on Ukraine. 13 people there, including a child, have been reported dead after Ukrainian drones struck an oil refinery in the city of Nizhnekamsk. The attack appears to be among Ukraine's deadliest since the war began. It comes after a major Russian attack on Kyiv last week, in which 17 people were killed. And as Ukraine harnesses its growing capacity to strike deeper inside enemy territory, and it's raising new questions about the direction the war is headed. Kira Rudik is a Ukrainian MP and the leader of the opposition party Holos. We reached her in Kyiv.
1: Kira Rudik, do you see today's strike as a success? How is the attack sitting with you?
2: Well, Ukraine did not start the war. And I urge everyone who is reporting on our attacks, remember that Russia can stop it at any day if they stop killing Ukrainian civilians and take their forces away from our territories. Of course, if it was possible, we would want to omit any civilian casualties. But unfortunately, at the situations like that, it is impossible. And however, I should tell you that I have no remorse in my heart, given the 4.5 years that we have spent under the attacks in the bomb shelters, including the last week where Russia was targeting civilian infrastructure, residential buildings in Kyiv, killing people, destroying homes, and basically conducting their barbaric way of a war that has been since the beginning.
1: Targeting infrastructure has clearly been a strategy that Ukraine is beginning to take. And when we say infrastructure, we're talking about oil refineries and tanks, or rather tankers, power substations. You've got broader infrastructure under attack, including warehouses, the equivalent of Amazon Wildberries for Russia. But when we look at that, Russian investigators are saying that with today's attack, 13 people died in the strike, among them a child. And while you're speaking about what has happened in Ukraine, I wonder when you hear about something like that happening on the other side of this war, how that's sitting with you.
2: As I said, it's obviously terrifying when people are killed. But when Russia launched a war into Ukraine, did they only think that Ukrainians will be killed and not them? Finally, 4.5 years into full-scale invasion, Russian citizens who are supporting the war and supporting Putin, who are sending their military to kill us and destroy our country, start feeling the war on themselves. Beforehand, it was only battlefield and perhaps the Kursk region. Ukraine is very open that one of our goals is to make sure that Putin feels pressure from within Russia and that Russian people see the results of the war. Preferably, of course, it's being done by the economic measures. And we were very open that we want to strip Russia and Russian people of the economic ability to continue the war. However, when we got the opportunity to target oil refineries and marketplaces and other valid military targets, it was clear that at some point there would be civilian victims. However, we have heard so many times when Russia provided absolute disinformation about the victims, about the targets, and about the results. So I would like to hear from any reputable international agency that would be allowed to decide about what really happened there.
1: So it sounds like you support your president, Volodymyr Zelensky, who's called these long-range drone strikes economic sanctions that target Russia's energy sector. He's described the strategy as, quote unquote, entirely justified. And it sounds like you are putting your support behind that. But let's look at the international community for a moment. It was Russia, as you said, that started this war. Russian aerial attacks vastly outnumber Ukraine so far. But are you concerned at all about Ukraine losing support from allies or the shift in global public opinion as these Ukrainian strikes continue and Russian civilians are paying the price?
2: Who should be paying the price, I would ask the global community. Because so far, it seems that everybody is comfortable with Ukraine being the victim, with the support coming our way. However, we still did not receive enough of the means, not only to protect ourselves, but to fight back to the way to push Russia away from our territories. We are a victim that is non-conventional. We were very open since the beginning of the full-scale invasion that we will not capitulate and that we will be fighting back. And we have paid a tremendous price for this position. Right now, we are talking about one strike and a certain amount of people who may have been hurt by it, but it's nothing comparing to the amount of people who confirmed to be killed even over the last month in Ukraine. So every time there would be a question raised about Ukraine strike, I would ask what is the way that we are advised to conduct this war. Sanctions obviously are not working as expected. Global support is decreasing, given that as of right now we do not have any amount of the air defense missiles to protect us against Russia's ballistic. The success that we have seen was related to destroying Russia's financial and economic ability to continue the war. So right now, sitting in Kyiv and not knowing if we are going to survive through this night, I will say that again, everybody who is concerned right now about people in Russian refineries should be thinking about 4.5 years of Russia's constant war of aggression that they hoped will never be brought to their territories.
1: Let's look to the future for a moment. Should Ukraine be ramping up attacks like the one we just saw today moving forward?
2: Ukraine should do everything necessary to defend itself and make sure that the war is over as soon as possible. And of course, it is our target, Russia military facility, oil refineries, and everything that is a valid military target. Ukraine is openly working with Western military agencies and security agencies and intelligence agencies. And we have not been accused of attacking civilians or breaking the rules of law or committing war crimes, unlike Russia. So we should continue doing everything that is possible to survive another day and to pressure Putin into stopping.
1: Yeah, ending the war is clearly at the heart of most of what you're telling me today. With that in mind, what does Ukraine need most from the world right now?
2: The one thing that is absolutely critical right now is the ammunition for the Patriot missile systems. This is something that allows us to survive another night and take down Russia's ballistic missiles that are coming our way, destroying our homes and killing our people. We have almost nothing at our facilities, and we critically need everybody who is not at war to supply this as a defense matter.
1: Kira Rudik, thank you so much for the conversation today.
2: Thank you so much, and glory to Ukraine.
0: Kira Rudik is a Ukrainian MP and the leader of the opposition party Holos. We reached her in Kyiv.

0: nature, full of wonders, the most vibrant colors, the most amazing sounds. But the gorgeous stuff arguably cannot exist without the grossest. For example, mucus. Slimy, see-through, slippery. But according to science, exceptionally useful. Not least for the brown-lipped snail, native to parts of Central Europe. And now researchers have unveiled the astonishing varieties of snail mucus it's capable of creating. Marielle Gabler is the lead author on the study, published in the journal Science. We reached her in Berlin, Germany.
1: Marielle, if you could pick one word to describe how you feel about snail mucus, what would that word be?
2: So, in my opinion, the best word to describe it is mesmerizing, because it has this huge variety of different physical properties, but it's built from very similar components. And the snail can produce actually 5 different types of snail mucus and then tune them depending on the situation it is in. If it feels threatened, it can produce 2 different types of protective mucus. If it is inactive, and it can produce 2 different types of fin films, for example. And in general, this very complex underlying structures and different properties are an amazing work of art.
1: And even the weather can affect what kind of snail mucus is being produced, is that right?
2: So in general, the snail is only active when the air temperature, the environment, reaches a certain degree of humidity, because otherwise they are inactive and are basically in their shell. And when the snail, for example, is resting, so during activity, it can adhere itself or its shell to different kinds of substrates, for example, glass, aluminium, plastic, wood. And for example, during hibernation, when the snail is inactive for a long period of time, it stays in the soil and produces a thin film that is actually covered in a lot of small calcite crystals. And those calcite crystals induce brittleness, but also toughness. So they're ideal for a physical barrier to basically keep all small insects out.
1: One of the surfaces that you're not describing is a photograph that I saw of you posing with a snail that had actually adhered itself to your face. I mean, that is quite a lot of bravery. I think a lot of people would not like to have a snail stuck to their face. I imagine you were pretty okay with that.
2: Yeah, so for me, I really appreciate snail mucus, and basically also it's used nowadays a lot in the cosmetic industry as well. So there are a lot of different types of snail mucus type creams, for example, and also in some countries they're actually used as a skin treatment. So actually people let snails crawl all over their face as basically a luxury beauty treatment. So I would say it's kind of a trend to actually have snails on your face.
1: So it was a very trendy photograph in the end. You were talking earlier about the different kinds of snail mucus, including the sort of being defensive in winter, sealing themselves in and being safe. But to investigate their defensive mechanisms and to help them produce different kinds of mucus, you actually had to tickle them from time to time. Could you tell me about that?
2: Yeah, so basically when the snail, for example, feels threatened or is irritated, for example, during tickling them, it produces 2 different types of mucus, of defensive mucus in their mental tissue. And those have a very different structure, but actually contain very similar proteins. And one of them is foam, basically to wash out small pests, for example, while the other one is a very cohesive, adhesive glue type of hydrogel to, for example, immobilize small pests.
1: It's really quite amazing to imagine these snails producing foams and glues and adhesives. Could a better understanding of snail mucus help humans as well?
2: So actually, there are a variety of possible applications because, as I said, there are very complex underlying structures and highly different properties. So some applications could, for example, be the production of bioadhesives that enable innovative use for wound healing, for example, where the mucus can promote cell adhesion, moisture retention, and also it's known to have antimicrobial protection and properties. Also, for example, as a matrix material for medical purposes, in tissue engineering, drug delivery, but also, for example, for wound patches. The snail itself is a model system, and material engineers can understand how vastly different properties can be induced into, for example, hydrogels or thin films, but are based on a relatively small amount of different key components, which are protein, ions, so salts, and also sugar components.
1: So you've really been carrying out this study for a long time. I'm wondering where your research goes next. Is there more mucus in your future?
2: So now we are mostly studying the mechanical properties of the mucus. So we look at how the mucus behaves under different stresses, for example, or we investigate their adhesive properties. But also my colleagues, for example, are looking more into the sugar structures that are inside the mucus, but also look at the tissue of the snail to actually understand how the snail is basically producing the different mucus inside and where the different components are stored inside the snail and how it is secreting it so that it can assemble, basically.
1: Well, it all sounds really fascinating. Sticky, sticky stuff. Thank you so much, Mariella.
2: Thank you.
3: Mariella Gabler is a PhD student in physical chemistry at the Max Planck Institute of Colloids and Interfaces. She's in Berlin, Germany.

That's the sound of Beth in her prime, doing what she did best, rolling hungrily across the dusty floors of U.S. Senator Chuck Grassley's Iowa farmhouse. Beth was a tan-colored Hoover vacuum that was first introduced to the public in a social media post in 2018 when the senator posted a Thanksgiving message which read, in part, quote, "So my housework contribution begins. This is my machine, Beth," unquote. And from then on, Beth's fans waited with bated breath for the latest news of the appliance, which it turned out had been doing its good work since before Mr. Grassley himself was elected to the Senate in 1981 and was older than several sitting senators. And then came the bombshell on Saturday. Mr. Grassley posted, "You will see Beth no more. See black." That's from Electrical Sparks. It's not safe to use anymore. Goodbye, Beth. Beth clearly decided it was better to burn out than to fade away. It's a lesson that many may wish the 92-year-old sitting senator and a number of his aging colleagues would apply to themselves. But so far, Senator Grassley seems to have no plans to step down. He even posted a surprise announcement on his social media that a constituent in Sioux City had reached out offering a used Hoover to replace Beth. "It won't surprise anybody, but I accepted," he wrote. "Beth is back, but newer model." Congress, meanwhile, just keeps collecting dust. Here's Kansas.

0: Vancouver, where she's being treated for injuries the RCMP say are not life-threatening. Andrea Likai is Anaya's mother. We reached her at the hospital in Vancouver.
1: Andrea, how's Anaya doing today?
2: She is recovering well. She's in good spirits, and she is slowly but surely starting to get back to her usual self.
1: And that's quite a wound that she has. Can you tell us what it looks like?
2: So one on the back of her head. It is about 6 to 8 inches, maybe. We were told it actually is pretty much down to her skull, but they actually didn't see it at first because there was so much blood matted into her hair. However, they found it when they went in for surgery and were able to stitch it up. And it's apparently looking good for what it is.
1: Well, I'm so glad to hear that it's looking good now, but this is an awful lot for a parent to deal with. And 8 inches must be most of her head at the age of three. How are you doing?
2: Good. It was shocking to see that. We just got to see that for the first time this morning when they took the bandages off. But again, we feel so lucky that it wasn't worse, because it could have been so, so, so much worse.
1: Well, let's go back in time to Sunday morning when this all started. When did you realize that Anaya was in danger?
2: We were in the backyard, and she had wanted to ride her bike, and suddenly she started just screaming at the top of her lungs, just a blood-curdling scream that no parent ever wants to hear. And we both ran to her. Dad was able to get there first. And the bear was on top of her. He was biting at her neck and her head, and was about to go down for another bite when he was able to get the bear off of her.
1: Your husband was able to get the bear off. How did he do that?
2: Yes, yes. I honestly don't even know. It all happened so fast. He just ran at the bear and just yelled at it, and then was able to get the bear away from her. The bear jumped off the patio, and then I was able to get to Anaya, and I held her. She was just completely covered in blood. I held her until my mom got to me, and then I ran and got towels and just tried my best to stop the bleeding while my husband called 911 while he was also still trying to get the bear away from us. That's when a neighbor came up, and she tried to help get the bear away as well, but the bear would not leave. It kept trying to come back. And even when they started banging pots and pans, it would not leave. It just kept coming towards us. So unfortunately, that's when my husband made the quick decision to go get the bow, and dad adrenaline was just really kicked in, and he was able to injure the bear enough to make it run away. And then by then the paramedics were coming, and that's when RCMP came and secured the area with rifles. And it was quite a scary scene, and it all just happened so quickly. Anaya was airlifted to hospital and assessed in the trauma room, and underwent surgery to clean out the wounds and stitch them up. Now she's recovering.
1: Andrea, as you're talking, I can hear this is still so shocking and so stressful for you. How did you manage to stay calm through all of this?
2: I don't even know. My mom was saying that she was so impressed at how calm I was. I just had to stay calm for Anaya. She kept crying and just like waves of, ouchie, it hurts, ouchie, my neck, my back. And I just kept telling her, it's going to be okay. The doctors are coming. They're going to help you.
1: And living where you do, being alongside wildlife, that is a daily reality for you in British Columbia. Have you ever had encounters with the bears or with any kind of bear in the past?
2: We've never had an encounter like this. There's a lot of forested area around our home, and we enjoy watching the wildlife come through. They've never really been a bother whatsoever. We just make sure to keep our garbage locked up in the garage and no attractants. We learned within the first few weeks not to keep bird feeders out, so we don't even have bird feeders. And we just watch them go along their way, and they're always more afraid of us than we are of them. So as soon as they see us, they usually just turn around and run the other way. We always thought we were being vigilant, but we've learned now that you can never be too careful.

0: This was a fenced in patio. We were right there. If we weren't, then it would have been a much different situation. We underestimated, I think is a better word, what could happen.
1: Well, to be fair, black bear attacks are extremely, extremely rare. And the bear that attacked you, or rather your daughter, ended up being shot by conservation officers. I understand that it escaped into the woods. Have conservation officers told you why it might have attacked?
0: No. And from what I understand, the bear that they did get, unfortunately, was not the bear. And they are still searching for it.
1: So they've decided that they're going to destroy the bear. Is that right?
0: That's my understanding, yes.
1: And meanwhile, Anaya is still in hospital. Have doctors given you a sense of when you might be able to bring her home?
0: They're taking it day by day. We hope tomorrow, but we just want to make sure that she's ready to come home and that we're ready to care for her on our own.
1: Actually, I have to say, speaking to you, I'm surprised how together you are. You're describing things so matter-of-factly, and you just sound so in control. But this must have been an absolutely devastating event. I wonder how it's going to impact the time that you and your family spend in your backyard from now on.
0: Before we just allowed the bears to, walk through the yard, we just kept our distance, made sure the kids were within in eyesight. We taught them how to get big and be loud if they do happen to see one. It's going to take a long time to feel comfortable and at ease fully again, I think.
1: Well, in the meantime, I know that I and just everybody listening will be wishing Anaya a really quick recovery and that you all get to be together again soon. Thank you so much for telling us your story.
0: Thank you.
2: Andrea Likai is the mother of 3-year-old Anaya, who was attacked by a black bear in her backyard in Maple Ridge, BC. We reached her in Vancouver.

0: When it comes to the West Coast oil pipeline, Alberta says it wants shovels in the ground by next fall. But the Union of BC Indian Chiefs wants the province and the federal government to put those shovels down. The proposed pipeline has been on the table since Ottawa and Alberta signed a memorandum of understanding in November, paving its way. But the idea has faced opposition from the get-go. And now, an open letter from the BC Chiefs to Prime Minister Mark Carney and Premier Danielle Smith calls on both levels of government to halt efforts to advance the project. Grand Chief Stuart Phillip is the president of the Union of BC Indian Chiefs, which represents 140 First Nations in British Columbia. We reached him in Vancouver.
1: Grand Chief Phillip, this proposed project has faced pushback since the MOU was signed last fall. Why was it important for you to write this letter now?
2: We issued a letter in the midst of this climate crisis disaster that's unfolding not only in British Columbia, but right across Canada. We believe that Canada is burning, Europe is burning, the UK is burning in unprecedented firestorms that are costing thousands of lives, and this trajectory will continue to intensify, and it's directly a consequence of the existing and expanding oil and gas industry. And we need to come to our senses and stop this insanity with oil and gas to save our countries, our communities, and our families.
1: As you released this letter, the Federal Major Projects Office is currently reviewing Alberta's proposal. They committed to consulting Indigenous communities. Do you have confidence in that process?
2: No, absolutely not. We've had a number of pipeline wars here in British Columbia, which were sponsored and supported by the vast majority of First Nations, as well as the environmental community, human rights groups, and ordinary citizens. The government of Canada, as far back as Bill C-5, the Bill Canada Act, and here in British Columbia, Bills 14 and 15, to fast-track energy projects, infrastructure projects, there was no credible or substantive consultation with First Nations, who are the title holders, and we are serving notice on Prime Minister Carney, the Premier of Alberta, and David Eby, that we have to stop this mindless expansion of the fossil fuel industry. I have a wildfire in Penticton, where I live. It's come on to our reserve land base. My son and his son, my grandson Marcus, are out on the fire line as we speak in an effort to defend our reservation community and the lives of the people therein. This is real, and governments have got to wake up. We are heading on a collision course with the government mindset in North America. And at the end of the day, it'll be the people, the general population, opposing the government in order to save our communities and homes.
1: Grand Chief Phillip, you sound resolute in your position, but let me put this to you anyway. Alberta's Ministry of Indigenous Relations issued an email where they said, quote, "Our government remains committed to ongoing dialogue with First Nations," unquote. It said that the pipeline would provide long-term benefits for Indigenous communities, jobs, for example. Do you see any benefits for First Nations in British Columbia if this project goes ahead?
2: Pipeline construction and employment is transient in nature. It's fly by night, and it takes an amazingly short time to put a pipeline into the ground and then everyone gets laid off. It takes a handful of people to operate a pipeline. We are calling for a national inquiry and a provincial inquiries on the wildfire situation here in Canada and British Columbia, and the thousands of people that have lost their homes and have been evacuated, to address this dire situation.
1: Grand Chief Philip, it sounds like you're saying this is a moment of reckoning for you and for people that that you represent. I'm wondering if you're seeing that more widely as well, that the extreme weather that we have been seeing most recently might shift public opinion on investing in fossil fuels.
2: The alarming thing about this climate crisis is the trajectory is such that it's going to intensify. It's going to get worse. And there are billions of dollars being spent on the oil and gas industry that could finance proper purchase of firefighting water bombers, for example. And we need to have a Canada-wide look into this crisis situation we're in. The future of this country and the future of the planet depends on this.
1: Grand Chief Philip, thank you very much.
2: Okay, thank you.
0: Grand Chief Stuart Philip is the president of the Union of British Columbia Indian Chiefs. We reached him in Vancouver. We reached out to the Prime Minister's office for a response to the union's letter, but did not receive one before airtime.

0: Cynthia Oshetsky is getting ready to put her discovery back on display. Ms. Oshetsky is the curator of old masters at Norway's National Museum. And the discovery in question is a still life by the Flemish old master, Clara Peters. Ms. Peters isn't nearly as well known as her male counterparts, painters like Peter Paul Rubens and Bruegel the Elder. But Cynthia Oshetsky has a passion for her work. And without that passion, Ms. Peters' paintings would still be gathering dust in the National Museum archives. We reached Cynthia Oshetsky in Oslo, Norway.
1: Cynthia, this happened almost by accident. What were you doing when you made this discovery?
2: I was walking into the storage and looking technically for replacements for works that were going on loan, and then saw this particular work hanging there.
1: And then you took a closer look. What went through your mind when you realized that you might have discovered a new work by Clara Peters?
2: I mean, it was very excited and very careful at the same time, because, I mean, it's almost too good to be true to have a Clara Peters hanging right in your storage while the museum was actively looking for a women artist on the art market. So instead of having to purchase one, we might have had one all this time and right under our nose and didn't even know it.
1: That's really quite amazing. Maybe you could help us imagine the painting. What made you think that this one in front of you might be by Clara Peters? And what was in the painting? What do we look at when we see it?
2: First of all, it's a still life. So you see a tazza, which is sort of a drinking vessel in the middle. It's gilded silver. On top of it are grapes, nicely draped. And then below, there are lying dead birds that were a delicacy in the 17th century. And on the right side, you have some hazelnuts that freshly come off the tree, and you have some apricots. So it's sort of a combination of fruit, very valuable objects, and some delicacies that are the birds.
1: But these kinds of paintings weren't impossible to find at that time. Somehow you looked at this and knew this might be Clara Peters. What was it that told you that?
2: Of course, it could have been someone else at her time. But in this period of time, when I was walking into the storage, I was looking into the work of Clara Peters because we were trying to buy a work by Clara Peters, like many museums are trying to purchase women artists on the moment. So I looked at many of her still lifes and I sort of recognized the tazza, the drinking vessel, and how the birds were displayed. But the deeper I started looking into it, I also knew that many of her contemporaries were using the same object in Antwerp at the time. So I had to tread very, very carefully to make sure it really was a Clara Peters and not me wanting it to be a Clara Peters. So what I really tried to do is compare the work with other really signed works by her in museum collections in Oxford in Great Britain and in the Prado in Madrid. There are works with similar objects on it, and I looked if they matched and if they had the same size, and they really just exactly have the same measurements. So it's sort of almost a signature of the artist herself, because she used tracing papers, as they are called, to trace one object from one panel to the next to make her process slightly quicker. And this is sort of a signature because we lost the part of the painting where normally her signature would be. And that would be at the edge of the table where she would sign with her full name, Clara Peters or Clara P.
1: I was reading about your discovery moment and that there are sometimes images of Clara in her own paintings.
2: Yes, that is true. I mean, in some of her most famous works that are kept at the Prado in Madrid, you can see her self-portrait reflected in objects, and especially in silver objects or gold gilded objects. You can see her self-imaged. It's really a sort of a suggestion of the artist who is painting in her studio. So she really wanted to be remembered for eternity. And in Our Grapes, there is a reflection of a person, but it's not in any way as detailed as those silhouettes are on other paintings by her hand.
1: This is such meticulous work, Cynthia, just trying to find the artist in this painting. And all of that work is because you couldn't easily attribute this work to her. What should we take from the fact that most of us don't know Clara Peters? We don't know her name. We don't know this painting. It could have been sitting in storage for so many years. What do we learn from that?
2: That the more research we do to women artists, the more works we find by them, and that this is really time and effort well spent, and that we have to continue doing this because there are so many paintings out there that are either anonymous or attributed to male artists. And I think Clara Peters is an exception because she often had her self-portrait in paintings and she really signed many of her works. So therefore, it was relatively easy to find a Clara Peters, but we sadly lost, of course, the part where the signature could be.
1: Well, here you've managed to retrieve that work, add it to the body of work available. And now this painting is going to be displayed in a much larger exhibit of female artists that you've titled Woman Painter, with the word woman crossed out. Just how many discoveries are out there to be made for people who don't know enough to recognize the work of great female artists?
2: Many more than we maybe know today. The more archival research we do, the more women artists appear and the more works are described. But we often can't match a work to a woman artist because we don't exactly know how the works looks like. And in this exhibition, we will show 19 different women artists, and some of them only have one or two works that are certain by their hand. So these works are sort of helping us to find other works. So it's a big field that still needs a lot of exploring.
1: And why does it matter to you, Cynthia?
2: I think it's important to get a better view on the past, that we often viewed it through the male gaze and this long-standing idea that women stayed at home, but that in practice, in history, this was especially not the case among women born among families that worked in trades like painters, that they often had a very large contribution to the field and we sort of forgot about it. So we get a more whole view of history again.
1: Well, I'm very grateful for this glimpse into history. Thank you so much.
2: Thank you so much for having me.
0: Cynthia Oshetsky is the curator of old masters at the Norwegian National Museum. We reached her in Oslo, Norway. We're now at the end of As It Happens, the Midnight Edition. Coming up next on CBC Radio 1, the news.
1: As It Happens, the Midnight Edition will be back for you tomorrow. I'm Saroja Coelho. Thanks so much for listening.
0: And I'm Talia Schlanger. 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
5: From CBC News, The World This Hour, I'm Neil Herland. The Minister of Canada-U.S. Trade, Dominic Leblanc, will meet with the American trade rep Jameson Greer in Washington today for the second time in 2 weeks. Canada is trying to negotiate a new deal before harsh new tariffs kick in. The mayor of Summerland, British Columbia, choked up with emotion last night at a news conference about the devastating wildfire in the BC interior. The Bald Range wildfire broke out Friday night, forcing 12,000 people to evacuate their residences. Mayor Doug Holmes spoke at a news conference last night about the loss of property in his district.
6: We need to brace ourselves for what's there or what's not there. It's going to be hard. It's going to be really hard. We all know people right now. We all know people who have lost homes. And those people will need our help. We can't have any infighting. We can't start laying blame. We need to just pull together as the community we are and get through this. And we will. And we'll get through this and we'll be stronger.
5: Officials say reentry plans are underway for thousands of evacuees in the Summerland area, but they're not giving a timeline. 2 years after a catastrophic wildfire, Jasper, Alberta is navigating a complex economic recovery. The 2024 fire destroyed one-third of the town site, including hundreds of hotel beds. With summer generating 80% of local revenue, every visitor dollar counts. Maggie Kirk reports from Jasper.
7: So far this summer, we've actually seen really good momentum.
8: The crowds of tourists are back in Jasper. Tyler Riopelle is the CEO of Tourism Jasper, and he says international visitors are returning in high numbers, which is good because...
7: So international visitors spend anywhere from 3 to 5 times more than what a domestic visitor might spend.
8: Higher hotel prices are also driving up spending. With fewer rooms available, nightly rates have climbed. Evil Dave's Grill owner Mike Day says it's bringing in customers with a higher disposable income.
9: So the check average is higher, serving higher end items, nicer bottles of wine.
8: But with fewer hotels available, that also means less foot traffic, which hurts retail stores and tour operators. Local leaders say a full economic recovery could take up to 10 years. But with hundreds of local beds anticipated to return next summer, Jasper's economy is on an upward trajectory. Maggie Kirk, CBC News, Jasper, Alberta.
5: Some Quebec doctors are calling for stricter regulation around the use of electric scooters and bicycles by children. They say they've seen an increase in injuries, broken bones, and brain injury. This fall, Nova Scotia plans to ban e-bikes and electric scooters for kids under 14. Sarah Levitt has more.
10: Most of them lose control, go forwards over the e-scooter.
11: As trauma coordinator at the Montreal Children's Hospital, Leanne Fransblow says she's seen the gamut of injuries related to kids using electric bikes or scooters.
10: Breaking thumbs, wrists, facial fractures, head injuries, brain injuries.
11: Fransblow and her colleagues have written an open letter calling on the Quebec government to increase the age limit for users from 14 to 16. They also want to see helmets be made mandatory.
10: We're concerned that they don't understand the real scope of what's happening.
11: Quebec's Ministry of Transport says there are no plans to change its regulations. Most provinces have the age limit set at 16. Nova Scotia, though, is changing its rules. Starting in the fall, the age limit to ride the scooters or bikes there will be 14. In Montreal, Fransblow says there also has to be an awareness of the dangers by both the parents and the children riding the bikes or scooters. Sarah Levitt, CBC News, Montreal.
5: If you missed the solar eclipse in Canada 2 years ago, you have another chance to see one tomorrow. A total eclipse of the sun will be visible Wednesday in Spain, Iceland, and Greenland. But if you can't fly there in time, some eastern Canadian cities will get a partial eclipse. But you should wear eclipse glasses to protect your eyes. And that is your World This Hour. I'm Neil Herland.
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12: A Gaza peace plan gets a flat-out no from Netanyahu, but it's unclear if he's actually defying Trump.
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12: I'm Marco Werman. 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
12: We also hear from a city that has benefited from two wheels.
15: No cars. I'm surrounded by hundreds of people pedaling bicycles, a great peloton of humanity.
12: And sometimes the best way to get out of traffic is to go over it.
16: I'm on the teleférico.
17: I love my cable car.
12: And India's crazy cars that put the Wienermobile to shame. All today, here on The World. We start today in Israel, where Prime Minister Benjamin Netanyahu made it clear about his stance on the Gaza peace plan, backed by President Trump.
18: Israel shollelet et mismach 15 nekudot.
12: Israel rejects the 15-point document, Netanyahu said over the weekend, adding the Israeli army will not carry out any withdrawal until Hamas is fully disarmed. Rarely has Netanyahu broken so publicly with President Trump or been so clear about his disdain for a policy pushed by the U.S. and the world community. To help us sort out what this means for the U.S.-Israel relationship and Gaza reconstruction, we spoke earlier today with Jerusalem-based journalist Noga Tarnopolsky. I started by asking her what she heard in Netanyahu's blunt language this weekend.
13: I think it was a desperate cry by a politician who needs to convince his very, very hardline base that he refuses these demands by the United States in order, among other things, to cover up the fact that he seems to have acceded to these same requests on the ground. What we've been hearing in the 24 hours since he made that statement is that de facto, Israel has stopped its policies of what are called targeted assassinations, of killing Hamas terrorists in Gaza. There hasn't been one of those incidents since last Monday. Israel is clearing out some of the areas near the southern Gazan city of Rafah that are slated to become pilot zones for, we can't say reconstruction of Gaza, but for beginning some kind of projects in Gaza. So Netanyahu may have simply felt an urgent need to deny what he's actually doing, and it came out extremely stridently.
12: So the White House has not officially reacted to Netanyahu's hostile words, but a senior U.S. official told Axios that Washington is not bothered by Netanyahu's statement. As you've combed through the coverage, is it your sense that the White House was taken by surprise?
13: We don't really know, but I would say that the White House's silence and the silence of senior White House officials now for a second full day, and the fact that the White House has been represented by this sort of steady voice of Nikolai Mladenov, who Donald Trump appointed to head the Board of Peace, would indicate to me that they were not shocked and that they understand that Netanyahu was making a statement for public consumption and not actually defying Donald Trump.
12: The plan effectively asks Hamas to disarm as Israel withdraws. Israel wants Hamas to disarm before withdrawal. On Sunday, Amit Segal, an analyst closely linked with Netanyahu, spoke with Nikolai Mladenov, the man you just referred to, the head of the Trump-backed Gaza Board of Peace.
19: So let me ask it straightforward. Is Israel required to withdraw before Hamas is fully disarmed?
20: Nobody is required to do anything. Last of all, Israel, before we actually have verified steps on the ground.
12: Noga, what do you make of that exchange? Was it a message to reassure Israelis or kind of an exercise in buying time and dragging out the timeline?
13: I think it was an extremely shrewd message to reassure not just Israelis, but Netanyahu's base in particular. In other words, the same public that had heard their prime minister earlier in the day basically saying to them, I'm standing up to Donald Trump, all of a sudden got to hear in a first interview in the English language, Donald Trump's personally appointed point man saying, don't worry, you're not going to be forced into this. But I should add that today, the Board of Peace, as an institution, put out statements that did criticize Prime Minister Netanyahu and that pointed to his hypocrisy without using that word. What they said is that Israel is fully adhering to the 15-point plan and that Prime Minister Netanyahu's statements are not helpful. So we're seeing two sides of this. On the one hand, a really intense effort by the guy who's responsible for trying to put this plan into place in Gaza to tell Israelis, you don't have to be as worried as your prime minister tells you, everything is fine. And on the other hand, a critique of the prime minister personally. I found that very interesting because I'm pretty sure that Mladenov would not have spoken out if he didn't have a White House okay.
12: Interesting. Well, the Board of Peace plan calls on Hamas to disarm as Israel withdraws, while Israel wants full Hamas disarmament before withdrawal. Have you heard any suggestions about how that chicken and egg sequencing problem can realistically be resolved without leaving one side feeling like it's surrendered?
13: You know, we have about 86 days now until the Israeli elections, and I'll be very surprised if any major steps are undertaken in Gaza until October 27th. But that said, what appears to be underway is a kind of a copy-paste of the American ceasefire framework for Lebanon involving pilot zones. So there are a number of areas in southern Gaza, in the area near the city of Rafah, that has basically been flattened, which the Israeli army, as I understand it, as a journalist who's not allowed by Israel to enter Gaza, but these are areas that the Israeli army is already preparing to turn over to an international force that has yet to be fully constituted, and that those will become pilot zones, and that the Board of Peace will determine that each one of these specific enclaves is free of weapons, and then Israel will be expected to withdraw from them. Of course, it'll be the Israeli army preparing these areas. So in a way, the Israeli army itself will be able to assure itself that those specific places have no weapons in them. But I think that that is the plan that the Americans are foreseeing.
12: What does delaying any action on Gaza do for Netanyahu for his election bid?
13: Well, Netanyahu promised Israelis total victory. That was his logo on baseball caps. That was his motto. And it was a line he repeated hundreds, if not thousands of times during this war. And yet he has failed to bring Israel total victory. And in fact, he's failed to remove Hamas from leadership positions within Gaza. That is a really burning failure for this prime minister. And so what it means is that he is unlikely to undertake any steps that would make it evident and undeniable that he's failed to deliver on that promise. And he wants to basically keep the situation in Gaza right now in a kind of stasis. He's playing a very, I would say, risky game between trying to pacify his most hardline ministers and at the same time not provoke Trump too much to basically keep this situation steady until he gets over the line.
12: So Netanyahu's re-election strategy is largely based, it seems, on his close alliance with President Trump. What does the status of that relationship tell us about how Netanyahu will adjust his election strategy? Like, what does he need to project at this point?
13: What we saw yesterday was a remarkable pivot. Prime Minister Netanyahu expected to run for re-election not only as a victorious war leader, but as Donald Trump's best friend. And there were expectations publicly stated by the Israeli government that Donald Trump would come visit Israel in September. He was supposed to be awarded a kind of, you know, fictitious national prize on Israel's behalf. He was expected to endorse Netanyahu, and all of that appears to have been suspended now, all of those expectations. So Netanyahu took a very significant risk yesterday by really pivoting on a dime and transforming himself from the guy who claims he's Donald Trump's best friend to a guy who's telling Israelis, I'm the only one who can stand up against Donald Trump.
12: Noga Tarnopolsky is a journalist based in Jerusalem. In the past few years, the U.S. has wrestled with what to do with statues that still glorified heroes of the Confederacy. Many have been taken down. In Prague, the capital of the Czech Republic, there's a statue that was taken down more than 100 years ago, but Prague recently voted to put it back. It's a monument to Field Marshal Joseph Radetzky, a military commander in the 19th century. Supporters of the move say it's about restoring the Czech Republic's history and the Habsburg Empire. Critics say it's about celebrating the wrong kind of history. From DW's Inside Europe, here's Rob Cameron.
16: The opening bars of Johann Strauss the Elder's Radetzky March, instantly recognizable to audiences across the world. It was written in 1848 to celebrate one of the Habsburg Empire's greatest military victories and the man who achieved it, the Bohemian Field Marshal Josef Radetzky. A decade later, shortly after Radetzky's death at the age of 91, a 10-ton bronze statue was erected in a square beneath Prague Castle. It was removed in 1919 after the creation of Czechoslovakia, when symbols of Habsburg rule were torn down. Last month, the city voted to restore it, a moment of vindication for the Prague Radetzky Society and the man who founded it, the architect Jan Bárta. Radetzky is part of Czech history, he told me. You can't simply erase a figure like that without impoverishing this country and this nation, he said. The Czech state didn't, after all, come into being in 1918. Its history stretched back to the 10th century, to the time of St. Wenceslas, Jan Bárta told me. It's evolved over the centuries, sometimes with interruptions, but always as part of a continuous historical journey, in his words. And Jan Bárta said that we can't simply forget that history. Radetzky was born into an aristocratic family in Bohemia in 1766 and grew up speaking Czech and German. He spent almost 70 years in the Habsburg army, fighting Napoleon before becoming one of Europe's most celebrated commanders. His victory over the Kingdom of Sardinia at the Battle of Custoza made him a hero across the Austrian Empire. But how would he have seen himself?
21: Yeah, that's a very good question. And I think you...
16: Historian Tomasz Masaj says modern ideas of nationality don't really apply.
21: I don't think that he would think about this in our perspective of modern history or modern nationalities. That's something he and his time actually didn't know. So I think he would describe, or the first thing he would use to describe himself would be that he is loyal servant to emperor, to Habsburg family.
16: However, not everyone agrees the monument belongs back in the square. Blogger and history enthusiast Lubos Rokos believes the issue is about democratic values. He told me that the fundamental argument was that if we live in a democracy, why should we celebrate someone who didn't believe in one? Radetzky, he said, was a general, a field marshal, a soldier. He belonged to the age of monarchy. He lived by the values of that era. And, said Lubos, there's nothing wrong with that. But today's values, he said, are different. For critics, Radetzky represents an empire that the newly independent Czechoslovakia deliberately rejected in 1918. For supporters, removing the statue erased part of Czech history. The original bronze monument was never destroyed. For more than a century, it stood in Prague's Lapidarium Museum, waiting to see whether it will ever return. Now, after generations spent out of sight, it may soon stand once again in the heart of Prague. This is Rob Cameron in Prague.
12: That story comes to us from DW's Inside Europe podcast.

Coming up for the balance of the hour, we're on the move with stories about transportation and travel. It is August, after all. Stick around for that. We'll be right back. You're listening to The World.

0: This is The World. I'm Marco Werman. For the rest of the show today, we're focusing on some of our favorite stories about transportation and travel. I'm guessing that a lot of us think road trip when we think about traveling in cars. And if you drive on American roads, chances are your vehicle is gas-powered and you're budgeting for fuel. If you were driving in China these days, you would more likely be in a car powered by electricity. The EV industry there is huge. Nearly three-quarters of the world's electric cars are made in China. The world's Jeremy Siegel went to Shenzhen in southern China late last year to get a peek at the country's EV muscle and the country's electric car giant, BYD.
1: Standing beside the main road in Shenzhen, you almost forget you're in a city of some 20 million people. On the surface, it looks like what you'd expect in a bustling megacity. A sea of headlights, hubcaps, and hellish traffic. But the roar of engines you'd usually find on a major thoroughfare? Virtually non-existent.
2: I've not been in an internal combustion engine car since living here, because every car is electric.
1: That's Bridget McCarthy, an American who moved to Shenzhen 3 years ago for work. We meet up in the city's Nanshan neighborhood, a business district home to thousands of tech companies. Out on the street, we see a sea of all-electric taxis made by the Shenzhen-based car company BYD, painted in a uniform blue and white. A bus pulls up to the curb, also BYD, also electric, with hordes of passengers hopping out and heading into a mall where Chinese-made electric cars are sold alongside trendy t-shirts, designer handbags, milk tea, and fried chicken. When we get inside the mall, McCarthy tells me this is all normal in Shenzhen. The local government has been at the forefront of requiring vehicles to go electric, and EVs have just become a given in everyday life.
2: Like, the buses in Shenzhen have been completely electric since 2017. Uh-huh. The taxis have been completely electric since 2018. That was when people weren't even buying passenger vehicles. And now, I think the most recent stat is, as of August, 85% of new vehicles sold here are fully electric.
1: McCarthy works for a hedge fund called Snowball Capital, which invests in EVs and green energy companies. They used to be based in the U.S., and McCarthy tells me years ago, she would never have imagined ending up here.
2: Basically, we were never planning on living in Shenzhen or China, but more and more as China kind of climbs the ladder in terms of tech, we started realizing most of our holdings were in China, and a lot of them, they're headquartered in Shenzhen.
1: Now, McCarthy tells me, it's hard to imagine being anywhere else. Huawei, China's version of Google, Tencent, the Chinese social media giant, DJI, the drone maker, and, of course, BYD, are all based here. The reason Shenzhen has become widely known as the Silicon Valley of China.
3: So Shenzhen has a lot of its roots as the hardware capital of the world.
1: That's Dan Wong, a technology analyst and author of the book Breakneck, which details how China is undergoing a technological revolution. Back in the 80s and 90s, he says, Shenzhen, which was the first city in China to open to foreign commerce, was nicknamed the world's factory. It was a place where foreign companies, enticed by government incentives, could go to have their products built with cheap labor. But then everything changed in the early 2000s.
3: When a very important company, Apple, decided to make the iPhone in Shenzhen.
1: At the time, Wong tells me, the decision didn't seem that consequential. Just another thing that would be built in China. What Apple didn't realize was that outsourcing its production to Shenzhen would spark a new era of innovation.
3: What Apple was doing was training hundreds of thousands of Chinese workers every single year to make the most sophisticated electronic product in the world.
1: According to Wong, teaching Chinese workers to make iPhones was kind of like the old teach a man to fish proverb. Apple gave them a new skill and inspired a new generation of entrepreneurs with technical know-how.
3: A lot of these workers would move from making an Apple iPhone in their first year maybe to making a Huawei phone the next year. And then they may be putting together a DJI drone, and then maybe an even more complex product, the electric vehicle batteries.
1: BYD, now synonymous with electric vehicles, wasn't even a car company to begin with. In the 90s and early 2000s, it built batteries for cell phones. But Wang says workers who learned from Apple and other American companies that moved production to Shenzhen helped the company transform from battery maker to unknown car company, now to the world's top EV maker. In less than 20 years, Shenzhen, with BYD at its center, went from the world's factory to the world's premier innovation hub.
4: I think this is a city full of hope, full of stories, full of legendary stories, full of successful stories.
1: Finance professor Jinfen Zhang is an expert on the development of Shenzhen's economy. He says beyond the tech know-how acquired in manufacturing foreign products, the local economy has benefited heavily from the Chinese government.
4: The dynamics here comes from the private sector, but the government provides some support behind it. I think all this merged together to achieve this really extremely fast development.
1: The central government has pumped billions of dollars into BYD, helping it to refine their technology and flood the international market with cheap, efficient cars. Their fast charger only takes 5 minutes, and the company's lowest-end EV, the Seagull, goes for roughly $8,000, a seventh the price of the average EV in the U.S. Critics, including the United States, call these practices unfair. Here's how former President Joe Biden described the practice in a speech last year.
5: China heavily subsidized all these products, pushing Chinese companies to produce far more than the rest of the world can absorb, and then dumping the excess products onto the market at unfairly low prices, driving other manufacturers around the world out of business. It's not competition, it's cheating.
1: But supporters like Bridget McCarthy, whose firm is invested in BYD, say government support has allowed BYD to not only build cars, but to export a clean energy revolution.
2: I'm a huge believer in BYD's dream of actually becoming an energy company, not just a car company. And I think if we look at countries like Brazil, where they already have a huge market share, or Mexico, like, these are countries that without a company like BYD, they wouldn't really be able to progress into the future in terms of green energy.
1: For now, there are still parts of the world, like the U.S. and Canada, where you can't buy a BYD because of protectionist tariffs. But McCarthy says it's not a matter of if, but when that changes, because Chinese EV technology is simply too far ahead and too cheap for America to go it alone. For the world, I'm Jeremy Siegel, Shenzhen, China.
0: Still to come, getting out of your car altogether and onto your bike in Mexico City.
6: Every day, having more cyclists, making motorists more aware of us, I think is a work in progress, and I think we're moving in the right direction.
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0: This is The World. I'm Marco Werman. Calling all savvy travelers with a competitive streak and a yen for traveling on buses and trains. The Trans-European Race wants to test your skills at improvising the quickest and cheapest public transport route across Europe. It begins in London and follows a different route each year, using only a mix of buses, trains, trams, and ferries. The first race began in 2023 with stops in Paris, Venice, Munich, Prague, and Belgrade. Just over 57 hours from the starting point in the British capital, the winner hit the finish line at the Obelisk of Constantine in Istanbul. At the time, we called up Eleanor Parker and Bram Houtenbos, the two who vied for the win, about how it all went down. So you both used different strategies to try and win this race. Eleanor, break down for us your tactics.
1: Once we knew where we were going, it was just a matter of not sleeping or eating or drinking enough water, just being on consecutive buses, not really having any break time. So that was my strategy, just pain.
0: And Bram, what was your approach?
2: So I booked two speculative train reservations on my rail pass, one from Zurich to Budapest and another train from Paris to Munich. And that way I could reasonably cover off a lot of the checkpoints that might have come up.
0: So Eleanor, you had been saying that you did advanced research on what some of the checkpoints were, but when did you actually find out what the checkpoint cities were that you had to hit?
1: So about half an hour before the official start of the race, when we were in London, just wow. Before we all were heading out to the Eurostar buses to Paris, we were told about the checkpoints.
0: What did you both bring with you? Like, did you have luggage? Bram, how were you traveling?
2: So I stupidly, massively overpacked. I had a laptop with me. I even brought a mouse. I thought I had 12 kilos of luggage, but in the end, it was more like 16. So that's 35 pounds of all sorts of filming kit. And even worse was that I put it all in one big backpack, which means that if you're on a bus, that gets loaded into the hold and you don't have access to it. So it definitely slowed me down.
0: During this race, did your routes cross paths? I mean, did you see each other at all before the finale in Istanbul?
1: When I got into Nice, I was on my own and it was the middle of the night and it was really cold. So I was actually really looking forward to seeing Bram and the other competitor at that point. I was feeling really tired. So even though I'd been getting annoyed at him along the race while I was trying to take over,
2: it was a bit of a kind of cautious getting to know each other, spotting each other, and cordial, but still reserved at the same time.
0: So the finish line is in Sultanahmet Square in Istanbul, beside the famous obelisk. To get there, you both arrive at Istanbul's bus station. Eleanor, what's it like at that station there, and what was your next move?
1: So I was feeling very anxious and very nervous. I could see Bram always sits at the front of the bus, is what I'd noticed. So I thought he was going to be able to get off faster than me. So I'd stood up early because I was like, I need to get a head start getting off the bus. And then it stopped and I ended up getting off, but it turned out to be the wrong stop. It was a service stop. So I was further away from the metro, basically.
2: So I thought that was a masterful stroke and that she'd gained some inside knowledge as to how to navigate the bus station, which is an absolute bastion and very hard to navigate. And so for about 7 minutes, she was off the bus and our bus very slowly made its way to the right spot for proper disembarkation. And at that point, I thought, well, I've already lost. Luckily, I managed to get my luggage off the bus and get out of the bus station, find the metro, buy a ticket using local currency, which I happen to have, and I made it onto the metro. I didn't know at that stage where she was. I could have lost it already. She could have been on a metro 4 minutes ago, and then I definitely would have been lost. But as I got off the metro and I sprinted to the other end for this interchange station, I spotted her on the stairs. I tried to follow her, but I was also conscious that I looked like I was stalking this poor woman and that might land me in some trouble.
1: I had absolutely no idea. In his video, he's standing directly behind me and I had no idea. Like, I had poor observational skills at that moment.
2: At that point, we have to change from the metro to the tram. I take a slightly different route. I think I found a shortcut. I really haven't. I'm going the long way around. But we do find ourselves at the tram stop again. I am convinced that she's clocked me. I try and hide behind some people that apparently works because she still hasn't seen me. It's very busy. So this is the tram that takes you right into the touristy heart of Istanbul. And there's lots of people on the tram. It's very busy. And I feel that with my big bag, I'm definitely in the way. I'm standing in the doorway where people are trying to come in and out. Obviously, I want to stay by the doors because I feel like at some point I need to jump out and run. And then at one point, one stop before the final stop, I see Eleanor running on her Birkenstocks down a lane. And I can't get off in time.
1: All I was aware of was that I was very sweaty and smelly around all these people. And then I got a message on my phone from back home saying, oh, I can see Bram has gone live on social media and he's not there yet. He's not at the Sultanahmet Square. So that was really, in my head, I was like, oh, I've got a chance here. If I run really, really fast.
0: Wow, you're getting remote control feedback during the race.
1: Yeah. Bram sort of shot himself in the foot by going live. I think that gave me the push.
2: I had calculated that next stop would be a shorter distance, but that did take me right across the kind of main causeway with all the historical monuments. Turkey obviously is a very security conscious country. And I saw a guy with a backpack with a blinking light on the top where I had the camera rushing in the direction of these monuments. And they not unreasonably requested to search my bags, which did hold me up for a minute. And then by the time I was on my way again, I did spot Eleanor had won the race.
0: Eleanor, what was it like getting to the finish line and you knew you had won?
1: Yeah, it was huge relief when I got to the finish line. It felt

0: new world for me.
1: Eleanor Parker, the winner of a Trans-European Public Transportation Race, and Bram Hootenbos, the runner-up. What a ride, you guys. Thanks so much for sharing the story.
2: Thank you.
0: Thank you.
1: There's still space in this year's event, which begins in just over 2 weeks. Lupine Racing promises a wild party at the end, regardless of when you finish. You know, a lot of people opt for cycling to get around instead of public transportation. You get some exercise and you're also doing good for the environment. That part of cycling has made a huge difference in Mexico City. It is the biggest city in North America, and over the past 30 years, it's gone from being one of the most polluted cities in the world to way down on that list. That's been thanks in part to, you guessed it, a robust culture of cycling, which in turn has also tamed the traffic. Reporter John Burnett got on a bike in Mexico City some time ago to see what's going on.
3: Every Sunday, the world's fifth largest metropolis closes off its broad, leafy avenues in the city center and turns them over to ciclistas, the cyclists. This morning, I'm cruising down the graceful Paseo de la Reforma, past statues, fountains, office towers, parks, and museums, and no cars. I'm surrounded by hundreds of people pedaling bicycles, a great peloton of humanity.
4: One of the riders is Blanca Alcantara, a dental surgeon out with her friend Nitza for a spin on the paseo.
5: Como medio de transporte, aunque ya hay ciclopistas, sigue siendo peligroso.
4: She says, even though there are lots of bike lanes, it's still dangerous. Drivers don't respect cyclists.
5: Pero estos espacios dominicales.
4: But there are more and more people coming out on Sundays, she says, including me. Mexico City now boasts 250 miles of bicycle lanes, most of them created during the pandemic when crowded buses and subways were considered virus traps. People for Bikes, a respected Boulder-based nonprofit, rates cities around the world for their bike networks. The Mexican capital has a higher score than New York, Washington, D.C., or even Portland, Oregon. André Lejeune, Mexico City's Secretary of Mobility, gets tired of all the comparisons to Amsterdam, one of the world's most bikeable cities.
6: It's really trying to replicate like Amsterdam all the time, right? It's like, look at Amsterdam, let's do it in Mexico City. I'm like, no, Mexico City looks different. We have to find our own way to do it, right?
4: Lejeune is in charge of all public conveyances in this 570 square mile city, buses, subways, cable cars, and the public bike share system. And how does the slim, sneakered, Princeton-educated secretary get to work? On a bike.
6: I want people to know outside of Mexico City that it's easier to bike in Mexico City than what it looks like at first. We have infrastructure that helps cyclists bike safely along cars.
4: Mexico City's conundrum is the same faced by every ginormous gridlocked city in the world, from New York to Johannesburg to Guangzhou, China. How to get cars off the roads? Mexico City actually has a few advantages.
7: The city's flat, so you can take a bike and go everywhere.
4: That's bike builder Diego Cardenas.
7: The sun or the heat is not that much. We have a very mild weather.
4: He sells bamboo bicycles in a tiny workshop down the block from a mariachi bar. Cardenas has been cycling in his hometown for most of his 38 years. He started building bicycle frames in 2010 from lightweight, sturdy bamboo harvested from Yucatan, Mexico. Now you see them all over the city. He's part of the bicycling movement here.
7: Every day, having more cyclists, making motorists more aware of us, I think is a work in progress, and I think we're moving in the right direction.
4: Emphasis on a work in progress. Drivers don't like it when the city removes lanes on busy streets and turns them over to cyclists.
8: Es una ciudad muy conflictiva en cuanto a movilidad.
4: This city has a lot of conflict when it comes to transportation, says Edgar Sanchez, who drives a private taxi. I see lots of accidents, and the cyclists are very unprotected. Of course, bicycles are nothing new in Mexico City. Just look around. The knife sharpener, the taco seller, the coconut milk vendor. They all pedal heavy commercial tricycles. For more than a century, in cities throughout Mexico, people who couldn't afford a vehicle have always ridden bicycles. But the car remains a powerful status symbol in a country where 43% of the people live in poverty. That's changing with urban millennials like Monica Castilla. I met her on a bike lane at a stoplight one weekday morning on her way to her job as a hotel cook in the Zona Rosa.
9: How long have you been riding a bicycle to work?
10: Like 20 minutes.
0: But when I take the bus, it's like 40.

0: minutes, so it's faster, I think.
1: But it's not just the shorter trip and the exercise. For Castilla, it's about avoiding the stress riding public transportation that's carrying literally millions of passengers into and out of this chaotic city every day.
0: You are not with the other people, like, oh my God, in the bus. Everyone is angry, so I think it's better.
2: Mexico City bicycle commuter Monica Castilla ending that story from reporter and avid cyclist John Burnett in the Mexican capital. Good luck cycling in some parts of La Paz, Bolivia, or even driving. The city's extreme topography makes it challenging. It sits way up in the Andes Mountains, nestled in a bowl-shaped depression on a plateau, so not just any kind of transit can work there. As Michael Fox reported from Bolivia's capital a year ago in the spring, a cable car system has transformed how people get around La Paz.
3: 1.5 hours. That's how long it used to take Juan Carlos Plata to go to and from work along the winding, car-choked streets of La Paz. Now, 11 minutes. It's been really good for us. It's incredible, he says. It's calm. No one bothers you. You couldn't expect anything like this before. The cable car, or teleférico as it's known here, was a pipe dream for years. But then, with the financial boom of the late 2000s and early 2010s, then-President Evo Morales made it a priority. It was inaugurated in 2014. 200,000 people use it each day. You've seen the geography of La Paz, says José Victor Choque, who rides the cable car frequently. Mountains, up and down. So to have a direct mode of transportation, it's beneficial for everyone. It really saves time. And the price is right. 3 bolivianos, or about 30 cents. I spent a pair of days riding up and down across the city. I'll be honest, I had expected long wait times, like you see for gondola rides at ski resorts. There was none of that. There are lines during rush hour, but they move quickly. A new car leaves the station every 12 seconds. That translates into roughly 50 people a minute.
4: I'm on the, heading onto the orange line right now. There's a couple people in front of me. And getting on.
3: Everyone sits, the doors close. Seconds later, the car speeds up and out of the station. In some of the cars, people talk softly. In one of the rides I took, someone was FaceTiming, but in most, everyone's quiet. It's almost like a place of meditation or reflection. Flying high over the busy streets and massive cinder block homes, you can hear the sounds of the city, but they're muffled by the distance and the glass. The cable car is also really practical, says Ibi, who only gave her first name before running to catch a ride. When there are protests and roadblocks, it used to be a huge problem, she says. Now, we just fly over them. Protests aren't the only thing the cable cars help people get around. The streets of La Paz flood often in the rainy season, which stretches from November into April. 1.5 hour downpour in late January overflowed worn-out sewage systems, choking traffic, and sending water shooting up from manholes. The cable cars and their passengers rolled on like nothing happened.
5: Amo mi teleférico. Sí.
3: I love my cable car, says lawyer Olivia Espejo, who uses it to travel back and forth from work each day. For example, right now it's raining, and you would never find a minibus on the street, she says. Instead, the cable car continues to run. That's a huge benefit. I am very happy, she says. Is there a negative to La Paz's cable car system? Anthropologist Carlos Revilla says yes. It was really expensive, he says. The costs were way over budget, and they had to raise some properties to build it. But on the other hand, says Revilla, something else happened that was totally unexpected. It's been breaking down walls in the city between the rich and the poor. Working class people from El Alto can go to the malls, he says. Upper class people from the southern region can go to the July 16th market and feel safe. So there's been this beautiful process of rupturing urban segregation, he says. In a country where everyone is divided over politics, the cable car is just about the one thing everyone can agree on.
6: Por suerte, no.
7: Es increíble.
3: Luckily, I don't know anyone that doesn't like the cable car, says 17-year-old high school student Ignacio Crespo.
6: Me siento muy bien de que en la ciudad en la que yo vivo podamos disfrutar.
3: He says it feels good that in the city where he lives, he can enjoy the longest cable car in the world. It's not new technology, he says, but it's innovative and helpful on so many occasions. For The World, I'm Michael Fox, La Paz, Bolivia.

0: This is The World. I'm Marco Werman. In the Indian city of Hyderabad, an inventor has found fame by creating vehicles in the shape of everyday objects. At Sudha Cars Museum, they've got burger cars, a basketball car, even a car shaped like a huge toilet. It may sound like a quirky idea, but many of these vehicles are meant to build awareness around specific social issues. Earlier this year, reporter Jamie Fullerton went to Hyderabad to meet the man behind these remarkable cars.
1: I'm in a small, sun-blasted car park under a raised highway in Hyderabad, a huge city in South India. I'm sitting inside a vehicle that's shaped like a massive yellow motorbike helmet, and I'm driving it in circles. The helmet car is just one of many quirky homemade vehicles created by Kanyaboyan Sudhakar Yadav, who is surely one of India's most eccentric inventors.
2: Now we are changing it over to most of the cars EV. So right now, like burger I have, then I'm making a pizza-shaped car. That is going to be EV again.
1: Now in his late 60s, Yadav has been making vehicles since he was a teenager. His wacky cars, to use his phrasing, include a burger-shaped car, a camera car, a full-size double-bed car, and a drivable chessboard. It's got chess pieces on it that you can move around. But many of Yadav's vehicles have deeper meanings than wackiness. And over the decades, his hobby has ended up being a far wider-reaching project.
2: In the beginning, I thought I'll just make one or two and then stop it. But it went on. The best part is my parents never stopped me.
1: Yadav shows me around Sudha Cars Museum, which he opened in 2000 to show off his eccentric vehicles. We soon see his toilet car. To drive it, you stand in the vehicle's toilet bowl section with the flush handle behind you. This car has been popular online.
2: Toilet, that became quite popular in Europe. I mean, people who come here, they get a smile on their face once see this.
1: Yadav shows me a basketball car, a football car, and a coffee cup car. This being India, of course, there's a huge cricket bat car too. It's parked near a shoe car, complete with laces.
2: This is my first car, shoe car.
3: This is your first, first car, the first wacky car you made?
2: Wacky car, yes.
3: Yeah.
1: Yadav's main family business is running a printing press. He says he was lucky to have a well-off background and to have a father who encouraged him to pursue his unusual hobby. During Yadav's school and college years, a local small-time garage owner took him under his wing, teaching him how to visualize new vehicle concepts.
2: At that time, I used to pass through one garage. There used to be one guy. He used to make beautiful cars. I used to observe him when I'm going and coming back from the school. Then one day I went and requested him to help me out, and he was outright helped me.
1: In 1991, Yadav visited a carnival in the US and saw a car shaped like a skating shoe. That inspired him to make his own wacky shoe car. Yadav soon started working on vehicles with more purpose than delighting children and making museum visitors laugh. In the early 2000s, he made a pink condom-shaped vehicle that you sit on with the tip in front of you. It was made to mark World AIDS Day.
2: For the AIDS, a lot of hype was there. Then I said I should make something like that. That came in Playboy magazine also. When you do something different, then you get wonderful publicity.
1: He made a cigarette car, then deconstructed that vehicle to encourage people to break the habit of smoking. His helmet car promoted road safety. Then during the COVID pandemic, Yadav quickly knocked up a garish green car in the shape of the coronavirus. It was driven around Hyderabad as a reminder for people to stay at home and isolate.
2: So then I took the virus-shaped car all over the city. And people were, you know, they were peeping from the windows, doors, and seeing, watching. But the message is clear, be indoors. It was a great message.
1: In Sudha Cars Museum, Yadav shows me a gold-coloured birdcage car. Currently, there's a big stuffed toy tiger sitting in it, but Yadav said he recently made school children go in it. The idea was to teach them firsthand that caging birds is unethical.
2: And then I made this cage, bird cage car. Took the thing to a lot of schools as well. So we make the children go and stand inside. And it's how suffocating it is, you know, when you are put in the cage. So not to cage birds. The message was not to cage birds.
3: Is that your belief, that you shouldn't cage birds?
2: Of course, yes. You have no right.
1: We walk back out to the car park in front of the museum, On the concrete, there's a small vehicle in the shape of a book, just big enough for one person to sit on.
3: This is the Guinness Records.
2: Yes. I specially designed for them.
1: Yadav made this vehicle to mark Guinness World Records recognizing him for having the most wacky vehicles in a museum. He's now made over 60 of them. He sits astride the book vehicle, his knees splayed wide, and starts driving it around the car park. A museum visitor named Vaibhav Galba is standing nearby, watching the screeing showcase.
4: Because he's the king of all this in our field. And coming from Hyderabad, a person who's represented Hyderabad and won Guinness Book of World Records so many times, so we thought there's none other better place than to go to him. So that's the reason we had come to him.
3: Is he quite famous in Hyderabad?
4: Yes, he is, indeed.
1: Galba works as a DJ and events organizer and came to Sudhakar's museum to get advice about building a vehicle for his company. He's known about Yadav and his car since he was a child.
4: But the only thing I knew, I used to get fascinated by seeing, you know, cars shaped in like shoes and all. And, you know, we used to come in as a school, with a school and all the field trips and all. So, you know, that things, you know, fascinate us.
1: What's next for Yadav's wacky automobile empire? He's old enough to retire, but says he's scouting locations to launch Sudhakar's museums elsewhere in India and wider Asia. And when the next public health crisis emerges, he'll be ready to make a corresponding car.
3: Are you planning to make any other cars that have messages like the condom, the coronavirus, the chart?
2: I don't know. I have to go according to the time. I never thought of coronavirus and the condom. Yeah. So it's like that. I don't know what this is going to be the next.
3: What the next health crisis is going to be, right?
1: Before I leave Sudhakar's museum, Yadav lets me drive the shoe car, his first ever wacky car.
3: This is brake on the left.
2: Brake.
3: Accelerator. And then just, like...
1: I manage to drive the shoe around the car park for about 30 seconds before the engine gives out, which isn't bad for a homemade vehicle that's over 30 years old. The museum piece that started it all for Yadav, who shows no sign of slowing down production.
3: Oh, it's gone again.
1: For The World, I'm Jamie Fullerton in Sudhakar's Museum car park, Hyderabad.
0: You can find us online anytime at theworld.org. I'm Marco Werman. Thank you for listening. We'll see you right back here tomorrow.
5: 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The World is a co-production of GBS.

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1: That was The World from PRX. The program was recorded earlier in the day.
2: The following program was previously recorded by NHK World Japan.
3: This is Asian View from NHK World Japan. I'm Hiroko Kitadai. Amid growing military pressure from China, Taiwan is holding annual military exercises. The drills are designed to help prepare Taiwan's defense forces for a possible invasion. Part of the exercises is based on a scenario in which a runway has been attacked and destroyed. Soldiers use heavy equipment to quickly repair the damage and then launch fighter aircraft. Drone operation drills are scheduled as well, taking into account what has been learned from Russia's invasion of Ukraine and fighting in Iran. Ukrainian President Volodymyr Zelensky is calling for more international support to help defend his country. He says North Korea is sending tens of thousands of troops to Russia. Zelensky said 30,000 to 50,000 North Koreans are to be deployed to Russian territory. Zelensky also said North Korean missiles have been found in Ukraine. He said Pyongyang will continue to gain experience in modern warfare with help from Russia. People across Japan are marking 81 years since the U.S. dropped an atomic bomb over the city of Nagasaki. During the annual peace ceremony on Sunday, Mayor Suzuki Shiro said that nuclear weapons can never coexist with humanity.
4: Empathizing with the perspective and suffering of others and trying to understand one another are a significant step towards avoiding confrontation and conflict.
3: The atomic bomb exploded on August 9, 1945. It is estimated to have killed more than 73,000 people by the end of that year. Many survivors suffered from cancer and other diseases related to radiation exposure. We are broadcasting from NHK in Tokyo.
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9: From CBC News, The World This Hour, I'm Neil Herland. The mayor of Summerland, BC, is warning residents to brace themselves for what's left behind after a wildfire hit his district in the Okanagan. There's still a lot of cleanup to do before evacuees can return home. Michelle Allen reports.
10: Through the smoke, water bombers unload on the Bald Range fire. Crews are working overnight as dry conditions fuel the flames near Summerland. But so much is burning, evacuees are not able to return home.
11: It's not a time right now to be able to go back to the community. It is not safe at this time.
10: Graham Statt is the Regional Emergency Operations Center Director. At an update, Summerland officials say they will start triaging requests from people who want to temporarily return to evacuation zones. But if evacuees are allowed in, it will be temporary. Summerland Mayor Doug Holmes says what evacuees find may be difficult to take in.
12: When we do get back, we need to brace ourselves for what's there or what's not there. It's going to be hard. It's going to be really hard.
10: Police say they aren't aware of any new fatalities. Over the weekend, an 80-year-old woman from Meadow Valley died while trying to flee with her family. The Bald Range fire now burns over 15,000 hectares. Michelle Allen, CBC News, Vancouver.
9: Federal conservatives want to see details of the $2.3 billion military satellite contract with Telesat. The deal was announced last week, but as Murray Brewster reports, the opposition will have to decide whether they want to turn concerns about the friendship between the Prime Minister and the company CEO into a wider battle over transparency and conflict of interest.
0: This is about a matter of trust.
13: Conservative defense critic James Bazan, who says the government has some explaining to do about its decision to hand the multi-billion dollar satellite contract to Telesat.
0: Was Prime Minister Carney involved in the decision-making process? Did he recuse himself?
13: The Prime Minister has a public friendship with the CEO of Telesat, Dan Goldberg. Bazan says the opposition wants to see contract details and the cabinet decision points that led to the Telesat agreement. All of that is covered by cabinet and commercial confidentiality and likely not to be released. The Privy Council Office says all of the appropriate conflict of interest screens were in place for the Telesat deal, and Goldberg says Carney played no role in the decision, which was handled by federal officials.
14: We went through an absolutely rigorous process.
13: Goldberg says the Arctic Satellite Network will be operational by 2028. Murray Brewster, CBC News, Ottawa.
9: Rescue teams are searching for survivors after a magnitude 7.4 earthquake hit Colombia. Julia Baldi is deputy country director for the World Food Program in Colombia.
15: There are different needs in terms of immediate shelter and food requirements that might come for the people who have lost their house, their homes, and the ones that have been affected.
9: And the Colombian pop star Shakira is making an urgent appeal on her Instagram for donations to the relief effort. The future of New Zealand's Prime Minister hangs in the balance.
16: Have you lost the support of your caucus? Have you considered resigning, Prime Minister?
17: Thanks, Tim. I'll talk to you tomorrow.
9: Christopher Luxon is facing calls to step aside less than 3 months before an election. Luxon is calling an urgent meeting of his National Party caucus on Wednesday. On the Platform X, he writes, it is clear from various media reports and conversations there is increased speculation about my leadership. Luxon was elected Prime Minister of New Zealand in 2023. U.S. President Donald Trump is weighing in on the controversy facing the Global Soccer Federation, FIFA, and its leader, Gianni Infantino. In a post last night on his Truth Social site, Trump says FIFA would be making a terrible mistake if for any reason they even considered replacing President Gianni Infantino. He is fantastic. Infantino has been under fire since he proposed a plan to sell part of the World Cup commercial rights to private investors. And that is your World This Hour. I'm Neil Herland.
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18: There's a new crime show out now called Furious, and it's not your typical cat and mouse thriller. For starters, the serial killer targeting victims in their homes is a young woman, and so is the FBI agent tasked with tracking her down. It's a revenge plot against powerful men landing in a post-Epstein world. I'm Emil Niazi, sitting in for Elamine Abdel Mahmoud. This is Commotion. Allison Herman and Roxana Haddadi are here to talk about the show. Welcome back to Commotion.
19: Thank you.
20: Thanks for having me.
18: Okay, Roxana, you know, what I immediately found so gripping about this show are the two women at the center. There's a serial killer played by Lola Pettigrew and FBI agent Alice Black, played so brilliantly by Emmy Rossum. Talk to me about these characters and what makes them so compelling.
20: Yeah, I am going to say that it is a cat and mouse. It is not necessarily what you expect from a cat and mouse, but that's the best way to sort of understand where these characters begin. Mm-hmm. So you have this character played by Lola Pettigrew, who we open with her killing a man in his brownstone during Halloween.
18: And a very obnoxious man, too.
20: A very terrible man. All the men in the show are mostly terrible. But yeah, so we sort of set it with knowing that this woman is capable of violence and she has a very personal reason for doing this. Mm-hmm. And then we enter with Emmy Rossum's character, who used to be an NYPD detective. And we learn that she basically like was run out of the department because she dared to speak about her boyfriend, who at the time, also an NYPD detective, was physically abusing her. So we start with this commonality between these women, both of them have had something done to them by more powerful men. Mm-hmm. Both of them are in a position where society believes these men more than they believe these women, right? And so we're following each of them as they're dealing with this personal violence that has been inflicted upon them, how they're dealing with it, how they're living with it each day. And yet also they're being like

0: pulled into each other's orbit in this like cop FBI agent chasing this criminal. But there's so many overlaps and like fascinating common threads that I think keep these characters feeling really spontaneous while we also know their pattern of behavior. It's very well written.
1: Mm-hmm. It is very well written. And it's written by Liz Merriweather, who, you know, very famously did New Girl. And the way she's exploring sort of women in her work is really, really interesting. How's the show landing for you, Roxana? Because it's one of those shows that if you just watch the trailer, you might have just skipped past it.
0: Yeah, I ride really hard for this show. Mm-hmm. I think it is really wonderful. I think Liz Merriweather is doing something, as you said, she has done New Girl. She did The Dropout. She did Dying for Sex. I think she has a very sort of fascinating perspective on, yes, what it is to be a woman like living in these times, but also what it is to be a woman who isn't like a perfect victim, a perfect innovator. Often these women are bad morally. Mm-hmm. And I do think there is something really, she has a lot of finesse in sort of understanding what drives a woman to break bad. And then what does that look like? And I love that. I love the scope of Furious and how it's approaching that.
1: Allison, this is a show that critics are loving, but audiences are also really loving. It's got a 98% rating on Rotten Tomatoes. What do you think it is about the show that is just really connecting with people right now?
2: I think this show has a really interesting relationship to archetypes of female anger. So we should probably mention, in addition to the central cat and mouse of the show, you also have a third primary female character, an FBI agent, Nora Washington, played by Quincy Tyler Bernstein. And Merriweather gives her sort of a very convenient interest in Greek mythology so that she can explain. There's a very long speech in the season premiere about Medusa and how mm-hmm. anger can turn you into a monster. Later, she talks about like the Greek terms for different types of anger. But I think it's really interesting to have that character in the mix. And you sort of see, as the story unfolds, there are very familiar archetypes, right? There's the harmed woman. There's the burnt out cop who turns to drugs and sex to cope. Mm-hmm. And then you also see it really like play with and push past those archetypes. So there's a really interesting mix of familiarity and novelty. And I found a lot of that in the scenes between Emmy Rossum and Jake Lacy as her former partner, who was abusive. I found it in the scenes between Lola Pettigrew and Steve Way, who portrays, without spoilers, a sort of important person in the killer's life. And you have a really interesting combination, I think, of elements that people recognize and elements that take them by surprise and perhaps complicate the story beyond, like you said, your initial impressions.
1: Mm-hmm. Well, on that note about the character Nora Washington, I want to play a clip from the show.
3: Juries want to believe that women who are victims of violence are all good people, but in my experience, being a victim of violence just makes you colder or calculating. Victims of violence are the most violent. Don't you think so?
1: So that is Quincy Tyler Bernstein in the first episode of Furious. As you said, she plays FBI agent Nora Washington. She's a kind of jaded investigator in the sex crimes unit. Another very, very compelling character. So Roxana, when Hollywood usually portrays these kind of female revenge plots, there's this risk of sensationalizing women's anger, you know, she's in a bra and she's talking, but there's still this like, you know, major spotlight on the violence and sex over some of that nuance. How do you feel about the way the show is handling its femme fatale?
0: I think what's really interesting about the show is that it is acknowledging that in this specific instance, the femme fatale is a sort of performance. Like what we're seeing in Lola Pettigrew's character, the way that this character is able to seduce these men by sort of being like the party girl. A couple of different times she says, "You can do anything to me." And mm-hmm. this like unlocks the worst stuff that could happen to her. Mm-hmm. But I do think there's sort of a very self-aware quality to some men want this. And so this character is allowing herself to be objectified to reach her ultimate goal. Mm. But I don't think the show is objectifying her. I think there's this very fine line between what the character is doing and what the show is saying about the violence that she is committing. And I think the larger question of the show, and I think this is something that we have dealt with culturally for a while and we don't have an answer, is like, what do we do with these men? What does justice look like? Mm-hmm. Is justice even possible? And there is a later conversation in the season that really digs in explicitly into this question in a way that I think is purposefully unresolved. And it really leaves it up to the audience, excuse me, to make a decision. Like, what this character is doing is not necessarily legal, but it is sort of asking the question of the audience, is there any world in which this is correct because justice by a legal means is not possible? And so I think the way the femme fatale is a performance, the way the show is explicitly asking its audience that question, it's all sort of woven together to make us wonder as we're watching the show how we feel about all this.
1: Yeah, I want to get more into that concept in a moment. But Allison, talk to me about how shows like this do handle sex, you know, because there is this idea of, you know, she's a victim of trafficking, but she's also using it to kind of take her power back. How do you think it handles that aspect?
2: I honestly think a lot of the show's success in that aspect lies in Lola Pettigrew's performance, which is truly incredible. Mm-hmm. I actually thought a lot about, I first noticed them as an actor in the FX adaptation of Say Nothing, the Patrick Radden Keefe book about the Troubles, which is also a role that is very concerned with anger and justice and violence undertaken in the name of what's theoretically a good cause, but can often cause harm to innocent people. And I think the way she takes it in the show is something I really noticed about this character who, as we learn, was trafficked and abused as a young child, is Pettigrew really embodies how she's frozen at that age. Mm-hmm. Like, I often found myself having to remind myself that this character is supposed to be in her mid to late 20s because Pettigrew is so good at making her very childlike, very impetuous, very angry, very often like whimsical and carefree when she's in a lighter moment. And I think that really works to drive home for you that even when this character is using her sexuality with intention, something has gone very wrong in her development in that point of, in that aspect of her life, that Pettigrew allows to kind of suffuse every moment of her performance without the writing having to be super explicit about exactly what happened to her at that age.
1: Mm-hmm. Yeah, both characters seem sort of stuck in the moment that of trauma for them. Roxana, you know, FBI agent Alice Black is also dealing with her own trauma. She's, you know, we meet her sort of in the wake of an abusive relationship. What do you think the show is trying to say about the way women deal with violence and how they sort of negotiate taking back power?
0: I think the thing about Alice's character is the way that we're seeing her react to violence is both very personal and very palpable. And I want to talk about the personal thing first, because I don't know if I've seen this in another television show. But the thing that we are seeing Alice do is we learn that she was physically abused by her partner. And we also learn that it seems like the only way that she is maintaining sexual relationships is with strangers that she meets through apps. And sort of the setup is these men, I think, break into her apartment and try to attack her. And then it becomes a sexual altercation. We see some of the men be uncomfortable with that. We see a lot of the men be okay with that. Mm-hmm. And I think, again, it is sort of this question of like Allison speaking about what the killer is going through. Like, Alice also seems stuck in this dynamic where she's trying to figure out what this means. Why is she sexually aroused by this? Is she actually sexually aroused by this? Or is she sort of just trying to deal with it? I think there's a lot in this show that is about like critical thinking and process. Like, what is your personal process for dealing with something that happened to you? So we have on the one hand these scenes in the apartment where she's with this man. And then also broadly, we learn like she hasn't showered because these assaults from her ex usually happened in the shower. So I think there's one thing that is like very recognizable for a lot of us. You probably avoid something horrible that happened to you. And then the other thing where she's directly grappling with it, I think is storytelling that we're not really used to. Mm-hmm. And like to mimic what Allison said about the novelty, like that's the texture of the show that I don't think we're getting in a lot of other women's media.
1: Mm-hmm, definitely.
0: Or just media.
1: Or media. And yes, exactly. Yeah. Allison, quickly, you know, there are still these stereotypes, you know, that are very prevalent in these types of shows. How does the show overcome them or does it?
2: I think sometimes it uses the stereotypes more directly than at other points. I think you can really pinpoint the topical inspiration of especially as the show continues. There's a lot of use of Jeffrey Epstein as a very mm-hmm. clear point of reference and inspiration, which I think sometimes mixes a little not as clearly.
1: Are you freezing there, Allison? Roxana, yeah. Just... Okay, we got you back there, Allison. missed the very last bit of your answer there.
2: Yeah, I was just talking about how the Jeffrey Epstein elite perpetrators of it all sometimes mixes a little less coherently with the more everyday nature of the abuse that people experience. Like Alice Black's abuser is just a relatively normal guy. Yeah. So I think sometimes there's a little bit of tension in the show between stereotypes undermined effectively and playfully in the case of Nora Washington just makes a very casual joke about, you think I've never asked someone to take a whack at this pinata?
1: Yes.
2: And I love how, you know, her story is maybe not explored like as directly as the main two characters, but it's very much established like this person as a whole life and a whole psychological background that we're not privy to, but we know exists. Mm-hmm. But yeah, without spoilers, I think as the show hurtles towards its conclusion, some of the more like ripped from the headlines elements start to take the fore. And I found those less compelling than the cultivation of these protagonists as these vividly realized individuals in their own right.
1: Mm-hmm. I mean, there's so much to get into with this show, but I really love where you guys have taken us. And I'm so excited for the next episode. Gonna immediately watch it when I get home tonight. thank you both so much for chatting through this with us.
0: Thank you.
2: Thank you.
1: Roxana Haddadi is a TV critic at Vulture, and Allison Herman is a TV critic with Variety. The latest episode of Furious is out today on Disney+, and you can catch new episodes every Monday.

0: I'm Emil Niazi sitting in for Elamine Abdel Mahmoud. This is Commotion. So a few weeks ago, there was a lot of unexpected art on the shelves at a Value Village in Penticton, British Columbia. Every thrifter's dream come true. But the art, it turns out, was actually donated to the Penticton Art Gallery, and it was meant to be used for fundraising purposes. So a lot of people are very unhappy, including some of the artists who made the works. Art critic and curator Charlene K. Lau is here to talk about the backlash. Welcome to the show, Charlene.
1: Thank you. Good morning.
0: So tell us quickly about the moment where people started to notice something was up with the artwork at Value Village, which is normally like a pretty hit and miss.
2: So some of the work started looking strangely familiar to some locals, and then one of the artists was alerted, and he went and he saw that it was one of his works that he had donated to the Penticton Art Gallery. And so word had spread on Facebook, and then the actual former curator also got involved. And so he went down, and apparently a number of folks, locals, went down to just check it out. So they approached the bins, because there were dozens of artwork still there, to see what they could salvage. And so I believe they bought back maybe a number of works that they could. So, and then it just exploded on CBC and various articles, just reading about where it came from and the whole process behind it. It's really fascinating. And also, unfortunately, I think similar to other things that have happened before. And sort of also, if I may say, there's like this shame about also like not having dealt with something by like storing it.
0: Right.
2: So it's interesting. Human psychology.
0: Well, let's get more into that.
2: Yes.
0: What was some of the artwork that was donated? Like, what are we talking about here? Paintings, sculptures?
2: They do look to be mostly paintings. Small size, something for the home, largely landscapes, some portraits as well. So it's quite, well, there also actually was one work that was by the precursor to Bob Ross.
0: Wow.
2: So quite well-known artist who I believe had been on PBS. So okay. not names.
0: Yes. Yeah.
2: Yeah.
0: You said that this feels similar, but it feels unprecedented to me that artwork from a gallery would end up at a thrift store.
2: Yes. Okay. Well, part of that was me just also thinking about the Detroit Institute of Arts when they were going bankrupt, and they said they were going to sell off a lot of their collection, and people were saying, you can't do that. They luckily averted that and received funding to stay open. They did not have to sell off parts of their collection. But there's this idea that art is also forever. Mm-hmm. And so I think it's difficult. And of course, art is also, it represents the artist, and it's like kind of an extension of themselves. Yeah. So it's really hurtful that that happens. But there are multiple cases where with institutions, and these are things that are not talked about, not known. I guess that's why I talk about shame.
0: Yeah.
2: Is that if something doesn't sell at an auction or something like that, and this has happened to me before, and it's sort of like, oh, I have to give it back to the artist, but you've taken this work into care. And so there's something that's really heartbreaking about that, and having to tell somebody like, I'm sorry, your work didn't sell, and giving it back. And so that's not quite the same, but it sounds like there were hundreds. I think the article said hundreds, and it was just reached a critical mass at a time. They just had to do something about it.
0: Yeah, well, let's talk about the statement that they put out, because once you sort of hear about it, you're like, well, it's understandable. So talk to me, what did the Penticton Art Gallery say about why they sent these artworks off to Value Village?
2: So apparently there was a list of criteria. I believe it was 8 to 10 points. One of them had to do with quality, in the sense that what was the physical condition of the work, not quality judging
0: of the art,
2: artistic quality.
0: Yeah, yeah.
2: You know, but that would have been maybe something else.
0: Yeah.
2: Also provenance, so the history. Who did it come from? Also, is the artist's name identifiable? I don't know what they meant by that. If it was like, could they see a signature? Did they know who it was from? So if they didn't know who it was attributed to, then it would be difficult to give it back. There are so many other things. I think of something like, could they get it reframed? Or what was the cost? They did hold back some to attempt to use for fundraising later, but then donated the dozens that they felt weren't included in that criteria.
0: And they talked about storage too, right? I mean, I do imagine that it's it's difficult to have more than you can keep in the gallery, and you have to put it somewhere.
2: Yes, this is always a huge concern that is very unsexy to talk about. Like all of the workings that happen behind an institution, you're like, did you really want to know? It's like, I don't think people find it very interesting, but so many galleries and museums have these storerooms. They're secret locations outside the city, at the outskirts of the city, where they're secure facilities where, depending on how large the institution, it's on lockdown, basically. So it's always an issue of trying to maintain, you know, the collection, where to put it, is there room? Mm-hmm. And so it does affect collecting policies, which is also very interesting. At least to me. Interesting to me, unsexy for everyone else.
0: Interesting to me, too, honestly. The gallery also said they wanted to bring the artworks to Value Village to receive maximum exposure, which I think is very sweet way of putting it. Is there any value for the people shopping at Value Village to acquire artworks at an affordable price?
2: I think so. And as you mentioned earlier, you sort of are going to look for something or treasure hunting. And despite the way in which it was seemingly unceremoniously dropped off, I think that this work will find loving homes to be in. And at the end of the day, isn't that what any artist desires too, and that it is something that's affordable, is accessible? These are huge questions all the time the art community goes through. Is, does the everyday person even care about what we're doing? And here, it's for you. It's for anyone coming by it. You wouldn't normally be able to just walk in a gallery and just buy something off a wall.
0: Yeah. What would have been the alternative that might have appeased artists or been a little less shocking?
2: I think they could have done something internal. I know there are many systemic issues with galleries and museums where they say, oh, it's not worth it for us to do this. It won't make back the money. It takes so many people. But I really think it takes some innovation. But there was a way in which to also make sure that that artwork circulated within community. And maybe not an auction, as those have also become kind of controversial because they also promise maximum exposure.
0: Yes, yeah.
2: And don't give the artist as much exposure or funds as they would have liked, or the institution. But something that I'm just thinking off the back, you know, a raffle or something like that. Mm-hmm. Like, there is a way in which to get these pieces into folks' hands and within the institution itself without handing it off to a commercial entity.
0: Is this something that we're going to end up dealing with more and more? Because, you know, a lot of people don't have the space to take on their, let's say, their parents' art collection, or, you know, people feel like they're being generous when they donate this stuff to an institution. But if there's no space, you know, what are they supposed to do?
2: That is a huge question, and it's coming up because there's a lot of baby boomers who have their art collections or their things, just things in general.
0: Things, yes.
2: I'm dealing with it right now in terms of my family's things. And where do you put them? They do end up, unfortunately, going somewhere. But it is a huge issue because it's assumed that everybody will want something. Like, my mom has a ton of books, and she's like, any library will want this.
0: Okay. Well, I mean,
2: it is an issue,
0: but I think it's really fascinating. And I so appreciate you chatting through this with us, Charlene.
2: Thank you.
0: Charlene K. Lau is an art historian and critic and the public art curator at the Evergreen Brickworks in Toronto. You can read more about the story we were just talking about on the CBC Arts website.

That's I with Humankind featuring Tennille Towns. I has a bunch of shows coming up this fall in Toronto, Montreal, Winnipeg, and more. And that's it for the show today. I'm Emil Niazi in for Elamine Abdel-Mahmoud. This is Commotion. Thanks for listening.

0: 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Next up, it's Because News, Canada's funniest news quiz.
1: This is a repeat. Enjoy some old news.
2: Because News.
3: With Gavin Crawford.
1: I'm Gavin Crawford. Welcome to Because News, Canada's funniest news quiz. Fresh off their jobs at the Washington Post, let's meet this week's panel. In the first chair, he says, don't feel bad, Artemis 2. We've all been delayed by the odd hydrogen leak. Let's blast off with Eric Peterson.
4: How rude. How rude.
1: In the center chair, she's got a strong gait, solid breeding, and great color. It's our best in show, Jan Caruana.
5: Woo! Wow, wow, wow, Canada!
1: And finally, we may feel like we're all in jeopardy in these crazy times, but they're actually a Jeopardy champ. From CBC's Bookends, it's Mattea Rhodes. All right, panel, are you ready to make some hay out of the headlines?
5: Heck yeah.
6: Let's get to it.
1: Then let's get started.
7: Here we go.
5: Yeah.
1: Panel, get ready for a Because News eulogy, or as I call it, a Because Newlogy. Have a listen to this eloquent obituary, if you will, and try to unearth the news story behind it.
8: Dearly beloved, we are gathered here today to celebrate the life of our friend. For 80 years, you were a staple in our lives, and every minute made our thirst for you grow. When we first met, you were cold and icy, but it was our pleasure to watch you thaw and pour your goodness into our lives. You truly were an inspiration, for when life gave you lemons, you made lemonade. And so we concentrate on you and raise a glass. Amen.
1: All right, panel. You heard the Because Newlogy. Can you tell me what sweet friend has reached the end of their shelf life?
5: Wayne Gretzky wine. Nobody wants it.
1: Very good guess, Eric.
4: Well, I'm really puzzled by that. All this melting, and seems that it's referred to the polar ice caps. I know, the shelf life of the polar ice caps. It's always been a topic that's fascinated me.
1: The polar ice caps is incorrect, Mattea Rhodes.
6: We've got, first of all, I'm stuck on the pronunciation of amen that I heard in that eulogy. Amen? What did you say? My God.
1: Amen.
6: Amen. Well, I heard concentrate, I heard minute, I heard lemonade, I heard lots of very juicy tidbits that lead me to think that this is about Minute Maid is stopping production of frozen juice concentrate.
1: Correct for the point. It is the end of frozen juice cans.
5: R.I.P.
1: A CBC News headline reads, "The last slurp. Why frozen juice just died." Minute Maid says it will discontinue all frozen juice concentrates by April. Why exactly are the squishy little cans of frozen concentrate going away?
4: Well, it's because of climate change, of course, freezing orange juice has now become redundant when the orange is already frozen on the tree. Even in Texas and Florida these days, you simply pick them up, stomp on them, and put them in a tin. You don't need to freeze them anymore, in a word.
1: Good guess, no.
6: I have to assume it's this weird thing where, despite the fact that we constantly hear that young people have no money and are so broke, no one wants to buy products that make you seem poor, such as frozen juice.
1: It is because people are not buying it. because they don't want to seem poor, I don't think.
6: I was on Twitter too much this week and people were like talking about how no one buys frozen meals and just DoorDashes everything. And like everyone thinks they're too good for all.

0: of being wealthy enough and not a sign of not being on the upper end, or not close to the 99, well, part of the 99. Well, please stop me.
1: The kombucha buyers, if you will.
2: Kombucha crowd.
3: Yeah, is it because people just don't drink juice anymore?
2: It is partly because people don't drink juice anymore. And of the juice that people drink, less than 7% of that juice is frozen concentrate.
0: Well, we've been told that juice is very bad for your teeth.
2: Tell me this, panel. Frozen orange juice first burst onto the scene over 80 years ago. What was the primary reason for its appearance?
0: Well, this is going to surprise you, but it was Adolf Hitler. Oh, you laugh. It was Adolf Hitler and his desire to conquer the world. So, of course, the United States eventually got into it. And they had, you know, they didn't want the boys getting scurvy.
2: You're absolutely correct. It was invented during World War II to get vitamin C into the American soldiers because they didn't like eating dehydrated lemon crystals.
1: Oh, they didn't? It wasn't their favorite snack.
2: It was not their favorite snack. Parent company Coca-Cola, who makes Minute Maid frozen orange juice, also makes frozen lemonade, Fruitopia, and the only available in Canada, Five Alive. Bonus point. What are the five in Five Alive?
3: Apple, orange, grape, pineapple, and human.
2: Wow. You are one for five. One for five. Orange is one. What are the five in Five Alive? Eric?
0: Orange.
2: Correct.
0: Grapefruit.
2: Yes, grapefruit.
0: Oh, banana.
2: Nope.
0: Can I still go on?
2: Nope. Mateo.
1: Okay, so I did have orange grapefruit before these two, just to say. I believe also lemon lime.
2: Mm-hmm.
1: The fifth one, because it is predominantly a citrus drink. I'm going to go tangerine, but I don't think that's right.
2: You are correct for the point. It is tangerine.
1: I still have the sauce, everybody.
2: I feel like tangerine counts as orange, but yeah. Four Alive doesn't sound as good.
1: Yeah. No.
2: Newfoundlanders will be especially hard hit by the end of frozen concentrated juice, as they have a tradition of using the product for something else. What do Newfoundlanders do with frozen juice?
3: That's what they sell to tourists as screech.
1: So I actually think I do know this, not through research, but through lived experience, which I hear is very valuable. I have gone to a number of Christmas parties hosted by people of Newfoundland extraction, where I have been presented with a drink simply called the slush. And I have not been told what's in the slush, but I believe that one of the ingredients is frozen juice.
2: You're correct for the point. It is the slush, a Christmas drink made with alcohol, frozen concentrated juice, and soda, served to guests usually in a salt beef bucket.
1: That part, because it was happening in Toronto, I did not experience.
2: You're missing out if you don't have the salt beef bucket.
1: Yeah, yeah.
3: The salt beef bucket
1: I'll
3: makes the drink.
1: I'll report back to Deirdre, say, get a salt beef bucket for your apartment right now.
2: It doesn't matter
1: else
2: anymore.
1: I'm not coming to next Christmas.
2: There's no juice
1: slush,
2: concentrate.
1: No slush.
2: What do you think? Are you going to miss frozen juice?
0: Nope. I've learned to drink my vodka neat.

0: final, the Olympics have barely begun, but there's already been so much drama filling the headlines. No, I'm not talking about norovirus or Tate McRae. I'm talking about a song. In particular, this song.
1: That's a song?
0: Well, I was going to ask if you knew that song, but I'll just jump.
1: Obviously, I don't.
0: Anyone know that song?
1: Somebody in the audience knows it.
2: I don't know, like, the title of the song, but it's music from a Minions film.
0: It is indeed. It's music from a Minions movie. For the point, why were the Minions and Olympics sharing headlines this week?
3: Are the Minions performing at the opening ceremonies? Please?
0: They do speak Italian.
3: Yeah.
0: Mattea, do you know why they were simultaneously in the headlines, Minions and Olympics?
2: Yeah, so I don't know what's happened in the regulatory bodies that govern figure skating lately, but like class seems to have gone out the window at some point, and they will let those people skate to anything.

0: anything now, although apparently not anything. There was a Spanish figure skater that was going to skate to a program, and I think may still get to because there's like rights disputes ongoing, set to Minions music, but then apparently it was not cleared and there was a risk that there was to be no Minions program.
1: That is correct for the point. The ESPN headline reads, skater not allowed to use Minions music at the Winter Olympics. Figure skater Tomas Larenc Guarino Sabate is the reigning Spanish champion. One of his routines uses music from the Minions movie. But 7 days before the opening ceremonies, disaster struck when he learned he did not have the copyright clearance to use the music at the games. Why is Minions music so crucial for his routine?
2: Because without Minions music, he's just a guy in overalls painted yellow skating around.
1: That is correct for the points.
2: Yeah.
1: He performs in a kind of Minion outfit, a yellow shirt, blue overalls, and does Minion-y choreography in the routine.
3: Minion-y choreography.
1: Yes. Luckily, he had a backup plan. What was his backup plan?
3: Well, being Spanish, he was going to change his costume to that of a matador and dance his routine to the bolero, executing his program with a live bull on the ice.
0: I actually saw a couple of Twitter edits where people just superimposed excerpts from Carmen or Bolero onto the Minions program, and it actually kind of worked. So maybe it was that. I don't know.
3: I know the real answer, and it's not a plan B. It's a plan BG.
1: You are correct.
3: It's the Bee Gees he's going to dance to if he can't get the rights to whatever this music is.
1: Yeah. His backup routine, or he has another routine where it's music by the Bee Gees. Although I like how mad Matea is getting about like modern music being in figure skating.
0: It's not that it can't be modern. It's why does it have to be the Minions? Like, you know what's modern and classy? Tessa Virtue Scott Moore and Moulin Rouge 2018 program. That was modern. That was new. Minions in figure skating? Come on.
4: But it's because everybody would watch the Minions routine and go bananas.
0: I don't know.
2: One Minions reference.
0: I think I maintain a little snobbishness about this.
1: All right. Welcome to the program, Gru. Thanks to a social media campaign, Universal Studios reconsidered and has, in fact, granted the rights for this one special occasion.
2: That's you. Nice.
3: I'm interested in a new event that's going to be featured.
1: Well, don't say that right now.
3: Why?
1: Because I'm going to ask you questions.
3: Please, I'm being censored up here. I'm being censored.
0: Oh, my God. There's
3: ageism,
0: no free speech.
3: Just because I'm old and about to die, you think you can tell me to shut up any time you want?
1: You're not about to die unless I kill you. No, it's my literal next question is, there's a new sport at the Winter Olympics.
3: Well, how was I to know that?
1: There's a new event at the Winter Olympics, although according to Reuters, it is actually the world's oldest winter sport. What is the oldest winter sport that is now at the Olympics?
3: Skimo. It's downhill skiing without a chairlift. That is, not only do you have to ski down the hill, you have to ski up the hill.
2: No way.
3: Look at that. The mouths are dropping open. Jaws are going.
0: Oldest, I was thinking completely differently. Like, but I guess just like before there was chairlift technology is really what they mean.
3: That's really it.
2: Yeah. How'd you get up?
0: Yeah. You have to ski up there, I guess.
3: Do you think they'll ever have snowball fights?
0: You know, that would have been
1: that's probably the oldest winter
0: honestly,
1: sport.
0: It's like how they used to have tug of war in the Summer Olympics.
3: Yeah.
0: You got to run that back.
1: Snowball fight would be a great Olympic sport.
0: Yeah. Mm-hmm. It could get quite violent. It could be, very, when there's like real political tensions, it could be like that one 1956 water polo match between the Soviets and the Hungarians. It could be dicey. Yeah.
3: No, or when the 51st state thing came up, we could be all lined up on the border with snowballs.
0: Yeah, ready to rock it.
2: Jen looks business over here.
1: You're looking so confused when you heard the word schema. What did you think schema was before you heard what it was?
4: I didn't have a lot of thoughts on it, Gavin. What confused me was, you had to ski downhill, okay. But then you had to ski uphill. Why wouldn't you just take your skis off?
1: Oh, skimo is short for ski mountaineering. They have skins on the bottom of their skis, so they do have to sprint up a very steep hill, which apparently is so steep and fast that athletes often get delirious as lactic acid builds up in their legs.
4: Oh my God.
1: Which makes it hard for them to ski downhill then.
3: raving.
0: So it's like they're adding like the problems of cycling into skiing, basically, is what you're telling me.
1: Yeah.
0: Because that's what's so exciting. Like, okay, I have to put some respect on the Summer Olympics because everything that Eric was saying about, oh, there's like no danger or crashes in the Summer Olympics has clearly never watched a cycling race.
1: Yeah, but think about it. Road cycling is much more dangerous on ice.
0: You got me there.
1: On today's episode, Jan Caruana, Eric Peterson, and Matea Roach, all of whom saw their shadows on Groundhog Day, which of course means six more weeks of tariffs. Panel, get ready for a news clue. Have a listen to this fake teaser for a hit reality show. Pay attention and see if you can guess the Canadian political story that inspired it.
5: Next time on The Traitors.
1: Honestly, like, I'm suspicious of Danielle. I think she's acting really sus.
5: The stakes couldn't be higher. Players, if you can collect all these pensions, you will add $2.3 billion to the prize pot. While up in the turret, the traitors plan their next move.
6: So, with Justin gone, we really need to target Mark, or is that like too obvious? What about Pierre?
5: Don't miss a moment of the traitors.
4: That's good.
1: All right, panel, that was your news clue. Modeled after an episode of the hit reality show, The Traitors. Now, can you tell me why The Traitors were making headlines this week?
3: Is it about the traitorous Scots or something? I mean, they were known, as far as the English version of the history of the British Isles, as a traitorous, wretched, sneaky people.
1: Fair. We'll go to Matea.
0: Yeah, Matea, I thought we were going to, you know, get into some plots of some Shakespeare plays. Well, look, there's a lot of talk of separatism in the air. I heard the name Danielle. Did Danielle Smith finally say maybe she thinks Alberta separatism is not a good idea?
1: No.
0: And that it would be traitorous? Or, like, I don't know. Like,
1: she did not say that.
3: Let me pull off my mask. I was only pretending I didn't know.
1: Oh, my God. You would have gotten away with it if it wasn't for your own self.
3: If it wasn't for my own vanity, then I have to tell you the right answer. Premier Eby of BC says that the secessionist movement went down and were in conference, mind you, with high-ranking members of the Trump administration, though they don't say who. And EB says, that, my friends, is traitorous behavior.
1: The headline from the National Post is BC Premier says it's treason for Alberta separatists to meet with Trump administration. Last week, it was reported that an Alberta separatist group met with cabinet level American officials in Washington.
3: Yep. Well, BC and Alberta, they're having their kind of a bit of a tussle, eh, right at the moment. Well, what was that? What about, make good neighbors? Something about
4: fences. High fences.
0: The Rocky Mountains, not a good enough fence.
1: There goes that saying out the window. There is currently a petition circulating to force a referendum on Alberta leaving Canada. Can you guess the name of the Alberta group pushing to force the separation referendum? Jan?
4: Elbows on the table.
3: It's the UIC. It stands for Up Yours, Canada. There's a number of groups here.
1: Okay.
3: The YNTBOM. You're not the boss of me group. And there's the A4A, which is Albertans for America. Yeah, I agree. Oh, how dare they should be sent to BC.
1: It is the APP, the Alberta Prosperity Project.
3: The Prosperity Project.
0: It's really always about prosperity with them, isn't it?
1: Nothing attracts prosperity like chaos and uncertainty.
3: Totally. What Yeah, it's really. Their thinking is somewhat not straight.
1: The leader of the separatist movement claims the petition has been signed by some highly influential Albertans already. Who does he claim signed?
0: Tate McRae.
1: Also a good guess. Eric?
3: Oh, please, it's not Jan Arden.
1: I mean, I would be shocked, but...
3: Or K.D. Lang. Tell me it's not them.
0: That would be a crazy heel turn for Jan.
1: That would be a crazy twist for Jan to just turn around and say, you know what, yeah. The headline from the St. Albert Gazette is, Alberta Separatist says members of Danielle Smith's caucus have signed referendum petition.
4: Well, they're not well known.
0: Yeah, I think calling that well, like I guess well known in Alberta, maybe.
1: I said highly influential.
0: Highly influential. That's fair.
1: As they are MLAs in the UCP government.
4: Yes. They are highly influential. I have bought their tummy tees and leggings on Instagram.
3: Yeah, it's no stretch of the imagination, though, eh? Because the separatist movement is very useful politically to the Danielle Smith power, because her power base, the main structure of it, is warring with Ottawa. And to have a separatist movement, as Quebec has demonstrated in the long history of this country, is very useful in negotiating with Ottawa. So Danielle Smith has this in her back pocket. I think that's why they've encouraged, in the name of democracy, the referendum on it and allowing it to happen. She's encouraged that because she can play it both ways. But if it could come back to burn her behind, as they say.
1: All the premiers met in Ottawa and were pretty united against the petition. Manitoba Premier Wab Kanew jokingly said if Manitobans were asked if they'd like to stay in Canada, the two choices on the ballot would be what?
4: Well, yes. And wait, is somewhere warmer up for grabs?
1: Very close, Eric.
3: Yeah, yeah, and heck yeah.
1: That is correct for the point. Here is Wab Kanew.
7: Wow, all this referendum talk makes me want to have a referendum too, except in Manitoba, the question is going to be, do you want to stay a part of Canada? And the two choices are going to be yeah and heck yeah.
1: Panel, an unlikely duo came together to put on a show of solidarity this week. Which former rivals appeared together to unite the country?
0: It's honestly, it's been crazy. Seeing Harper and Chrétien talk has been crazy.
3: Yeah.
0: And like chopping it up. Like, they're having a great time hanging out, it seems. Even though Chrétien is like still threatening that he might strangle Harper. Like, he loves to threaten to strangle people. It's so funny. Like,
1: yeah, he really loves
0: that. I think he threatened to do that at the last possible time you could get away with that as a world leader. And he is going to ride that high forever.
3: In my imagination, it was only slightly more or less surprising than seeing Shadrane MacDonald and Louis Riel sitting down together.
1: John A. McDonald and Louis Riel is a great couple. Yeah. Jan, did you have a guess of the rivalry?
4: I thought it was Shane and Elia.
0: No.
1: I mean, they are uniting the country.
0: Yeah,
1: but
0: real.
1: In this case, Matea is correct. The Toronto Star said the former prime ministers came out of the shadows on Groundhog Day for a highly entertaining chat.
4: Someone really earned their paycheck on that one.
1: It was pretty entertaining. They were like joking around. Chrétien's like, we're not enemies, not today. Yeah. Trying to choke Harper. They're like laughing. It was very weird.
0: He's doing like a Star Wars force choke like kind of motion towards Harper. Like, it was very funny.
1: Chrétien acknowledged the current news cycle by saying that we're likely at the beginning of the end of something. What did Jean Chrétien say was beginning to end? Jan?
4: Heated rivalry mania.
5: Enough of that.
4: I get it.
5: I love these gay boys, but... Enough.
1: What were we talking about? Oh, yes. It is not heated rivalry mania. What did Chrétien say? We are at the beginning of the end of...
3: I can't do your... With all due respect to Jean Chrétien, I cannot do your imitation of him as well as you do. Or he does his imitation of himself. But he said, this is the beginning of the end of the American Empire.
4: Mm.
5: Everything ends.
0: he's so old.
1: He's really seen it all.
3: Wait a minute.
0: No.
3: Before we walk down this this corridor.
0: I'm not saying
3: about
0: it's a bad thing.
3: He is into gerotranscendence, geriatric transcendence, where you connect in almost cosmic terms the future and the past.
0: No, I'm saying it's a good thing. Like, he's just like, everything ends. Yeah. I've seen lots of things end.
3: Right. He embraces negative capability. That is, he's able to embrace doubt and confusion and mystery and not have to be irritated by reaching for facts.
1: Gretchen said it was the beginning of the end for the American Empire, but he said Canada's in a good position despite that.
3: Yeah, once we get our snowballs ready.
1: That's it for another exciting Because News. That's right, panel. Today's champion is Mateo Rose.
0: Again, really?
1: Congratulations, Mateo. You have the honor of reading our credits.

0: this is Mateo Roach, winner of Because News. Yes, again. Congratulations to my runners-up, Jan Caruana and Eric Peterson. Because News is written and produced by Elizabeth Bowie, David Carroll, Gavin Crawford, Phil Lung, Jess Klimowski, and J.R. Tanapai. This week, they had help from Jana O'Connor. Rounding out the team, Aaron Conway, Bronwyn Page, Diana Marculin, Jonathan Rueda, and our recording engineer, Greg DeClute.
1: You've been listening to Because News here on CBC Radio 1. I'm Saroja Coelho. Stay with us for discovery, explorations in the world of science from the BBC.
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3: From CBC News, The World This Hour, I'm Neil Herland. We begin with breaking news from Syria. A court has just sentenced the ousted Syrian president Bashar al-Assad and his younger brother to death for crimes against humanity and war crimes during Syria's civil war that left about 500,000 people dead. The sentence was handed down in absentia. Assad and his brother fled to Russia in 2024. The mayor of Summerland, British Columbia, choked up with emotion last night at a news conference about the devastating wildfire in the BC interior. The Bald Range wildfire broke out Friday night, forcing 12,000 people to evacuate their residences. Mayor Doug Holmes spoke at a news conference about the loss of property in his district.
4: We need to brace ourselves for what's there or what's not there. It's going to be hard. It's going to be really hard. We all know people right now. We all know people who have lost homes. And those people will need our help. We can't have any infighting. We can't start laying blame. We need to just pull together as the community we are and get through this. And we will. And we'll get through this and we'll be stronger.
3: Officials say reentry plans are underway for thousands of evacuees in the Summerland area, but they're not giving a timeline. 2 years after a catastrophic wildfire, Jasper, Alberta is navigating a complex economic recovery. The 2024 fire destroyed one-third of the town site, including hundreds of hotel beds. With summer generating 80% of local revenue, every visitor dollar counts. Maggie Kirk has more.
5: So far this summer, we've actually seen really good momentum.
6: The crowds of tourists are back in Jasper. Tyler Riopel is the CEO of Tourism Jasper, and he says international visitors are returning in high numbers, which is good because...
5: So international visitors spend anywhere from 3 to 5 times more than what a domestic visitor might spend.
6: Higher hotel prices are also driving up spending. With fewer rooms available, nightly rates have climbed. Evil Dave's Grill owner Mike Day says it's bringing in customers with a higher disposable income.
7: So the check average is higher, serving higher end items, nicer bottles of wine.
6: But with fewer hotels available, that also means less foot traffic, which hurts retail stores and tour operators. Local leaders say a full economic recovery could take up to 10 years. But with hundreds of local beds anticipated to return next summer, Jasper's economy is on an upward trajectory. Maggie Kirk, CBC News, Jasper, Alberta.
3: The Minister of Canada-U.S. Trade, Dominic LeBlanc, will meet with the American trade rep Jameson Greer in Washington today for the second time in 2 weeks. Canada is trying to negotiate a new deal before harsh new tariffs kick in. Some Quebec doctors are calling for stricter regulations around the use of electric scooters and bicycles by children. They say they've seen an increase in injury, broken bones, and brain injuries. This fall, Nova Scotia plans to ban e-bikes and electric scooters for kids under 14. Sarah Levitt has more.
8: Most of them lose control, go forwards over the e-scooter.
9: As trauma coordinator at the Montreal Children's Hospital, Leanne Fransblow says she's seen the gamut of injuries related to kids using electric bikes or scooters.
8: Breaking thumbs, wrists, facial fractures, head injuries, brain injuries.
9: Franz Blow and her colleagues have written an open letter calling on the Quebec government to increase the age limit for users from 14 to 16. They also want to see helmets be made mandatory.
8: We're concerned that they don't understand the real scope of what's happening.
9: Quebec's Ministry of Transport says there are no plans to change its regulations. Most provinces have the age limit set at 16. Nova Scotia, though, is changing its rules. Starting in the fall, the age limit to ride the scooters or bikes there will be 14. In Montreal, Franz Blow says there also has to be an awareness of the dangers by both the parents and the children riding the bikes or scooters. Sarah Levitt, CBC News, Montreal.
3: And that's your World This Hour. I'm Neil Herland.
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10: BBC.
11: When I was doing my PhD, I was researching a treatment for type 1 diabetes where I would take pancreatic cells from mice. And it always bothered me for that 4-year process, I exclusively worked with male mice. Human men are more likely to have type 1 diabetes, but it does affect plenty of women. So I went and talked to more senior researchers about this, and they did seem to agree with me. It was odd, but this was just the standard at the time. Diabetes is caused by an imbalance in hormones. So it had largely been agreed up to this point that factoring in the kind of complicated hormone cycle of female mice would make the results too messy. It would confuse things. And at the time, I accepted it. But now, years later, I think surely the complicated hormone cycles of women are exactly why we should be using female mice, so we can better understand how this research will be translated to human women. But that's just not how things were done. I'm Ella Hubber, and this is Women Not Included for Discovery on the BBC World Service. In this 6-part series, we will be exploring the many ways the world has not been designed with women in mind. Today, we're talking about drugs, be that oral medicines, vaccines, or topical treatments, and how they are made or not made with women in mind. And looking into this with me is science journalist Chavi Sachdev in Mumbai, India. Hello, Chavi.
12: Hi, Ella.
11: Is there anything that jumps to your mind when it comes to drugs not working for women?
12: Well, yes. I immediately thought about migraines. Have you ever had a migraine, Ella?
11: Sometimes I think I might have had a migraine, but I'm told that you will know when you've had a migraine.
12: Oh, yes. So I have, and it's not a severe headache. It is a chronic neurological disease. But what gets me is how they're treated. By and large, between 1918, when a vasoconstrictor that had actually been used to narrow blood vessels and stop excess bleeding after childbirth was repurposed and prescribed for migraines, all the way from then to 1992, every single medicine migraineurs like me have ever used was developed for something else. Epilepsy, depression, heart attacks. People even get Botox injections for migraines. And all of these medicines have side effects like dizziness, brain fog, nausea, weight gain, and depression.
11: I've read that migraines are the third most common health condition in the world.
12: They are.
11: So you'd think, given the extent of this problem, there would be a lot of work going into migraine-specific treatment.
12: Well, at the heart of the approach of throwing stuff at a wall and seeing if it sticks is that migraines are predominantly a women's problem. You know, globally, women are more than 3 times likely to get migraines than men. And until the 90s, nobody was funding any drug development or drug trials.
11: Yeah, I mean, I can't say I'm surprised to hear that a predominantly women's issue has been underfunded. But you also mentioned all these side effects that come with medications that are not really designed for migraines, medications that women are primarily taking. And I have to wonder if, like using only male mice to do the early testing of medical treatments, this is actually a staggering oversight by the pharmaceutical industry, by research.
12: Yeah, I mean, women can't really trust the labels on their medication.
11: Chavi, I think we need to go away and do a bit more research on this.
12: I think we do.
11: I'm also going to find some experts to talk to, and I will meet you back here.
10: So we tend to test our new medicines on healthy, young, white males.
13: Biological sex enters the picture at every step of the way.
10: So we score every trial, every product, every company, and then we release the rankings every year.
11: Hi, Chevy. Welcome back.
12: Hello. So what do you have for me, Ella?
11: Brace yourself. One of the most damning things I came across was a study from 2020, which analyzed data from several thousand medical journal articles and found that 86 commonly prescribed drugs showed differences between males and females.
12: Oh, goodness. Okay, what kind of drugs?
11: It covers most classes of drugs, actually. So antidepressants, anti-epileptic meds, painkillers, immunosuppressants.
12: Oh, goodness.
11: Yeah, the list goes on and on. Actually, Chavi, let me show you the list.
12: Okay.
11: Do you recognize any of these?
12: Yeah. I mean, aspirin is on the list. A couple of my migraine medicines are on that list. And a medicine I take every day, sometimes even twice a day, fexofenadine, which is an antihistamine. Yeah. What do you mean by sex differences, though, in this case?
11: I mean that in 96% of cases, women had more adverse side effects than men. More dizziness, nausea, headaches, depression. As you pointed out, aspirin is on this list, and that is linked to cardiovascular disease for women with type 2 diabetes and elevated fibrinogen. So your blood may be more prone to clotting.
12: Oh, what? Ah, this is what happens when you don't properly test drugs on women.
11: Exactly. Exactly that. And I wanted to understand how we got here. So I spoke to Jennifer Miller, co-director of the Program for Biomedical Ethics and an associate professor in the Yale School of Medicine. She started by explaining to me the normal process drugs go through before they are released to the market.
10: We test them fairly rigorously to understand their safety and efficacy. When that research is done in humans, it's called a clinical trial. There's a few phases in clinical research. The first phase is to see if the product is safe. Then you want to understand what dose you should be using, and then you move to see how effective it is at targeting a particular condition.
11: So the thing I'm kind of getting from my research is that this process has not necessarily worked for women. How often are women involved in clinical trials?
10: Women are underincluded. So we tend to test our new medicines and vaccines on healthy, young, white males who don't represent the patient populations who actually use a product. More often than not, we know how many women participated in a clinical trial. We can't take that for granted because, you know, several years ago, we actually didn't even know the sex of participants. So there's some good news. But the bad news is about 30% of new drugs aren't adequately tested in women. And that's women in general. If you break that down further, let's say if you want to look at it by race and ethnicity, right? It's almost zero drugs. And then even if there are enough women, we don't necessarily analyze the data and break it out.
11: Oh, so we don't even necessarily know the difference between women and men, even when women are included.
10: That's right. So we tend to test drugs on healthy young white males. And then even when women are adequately included, we don't break out the data by sex. So you're not detecting any differences, safety or efficacy differences. And it's not just that women aren't included in clinical trials. It's that the lab mice tend to be males, the cell lines that we're testing products on, it's like males all the way down.
11: Do you have an idea of why women were even excluded from clinical trials in the first place?
10: Historians tend to credit the thalidomide scandal as a tipping point. So in the 1950s, women were using thalidomide during pregnancy to address nausea. A good number of women who used the product ended up having children with severe birth defects. After thalidomide, there was widespread caution and hesitancy to enroll women who might become pregnant in clinical research. And if you look still today at some of the inclusion and exclusion criteria in the protocols for clinical trials, you'll often see a blanket exclusion for women who are not using contraception, who are of childbearing age. I think women were likely already underrepresented before thalidomide, but historians argue this made it worse.
11: Is this better than it once was? I mean, it's clearly still not great, but have there been improvements?
10: So we've been tracking representation for the last 12 years, and we have not seen improvement in representation for any group, at least in oncology. And that is likely to be pretty representative of other conditions. So no improvement, despite arguably about 40 years of policy efforts to try and improve.
11: Right. Okay. So there has been regulation to encourage increased participation of females then?
10: There's been a substantial number of policy efforts to improve participation of women. It hasn't had an impact yet. So in 1993, NIH passed the Revitalization Act, and in there, there was guidance suggesting that women should be better included in NIH-funded research. And then in that same year, 1993, the Food and Drug Association also published guidelines for the study of gender differences in clinical evaluation of drugs. The challenge is that these were both guidances, so they really had no teeth. They're not monitored and enforced, and so they really haven't moved the needle. And most of the efforts focus on including women, but not, again, like I said, analyzing, making sure that the data is analyzed and broken down by sex.
11: We'll come back to Jennifer a bit later, but what she leaves us with, Chavi, is the fact that women were not included in clinical trials for new medicines until the 1990s, potentially due to fears motivated by the thalidomide scandal. And 30 plus years on, even if women are included, their data is often not separated from males. So we don't actually see how drugs affect women differently until they're already on the market.
12: I'm shaking my head here. And it's insane. Because this is then compounded if you're a minority, along with being a woman. So ethnically, racially, geographically, you're not represented at all. I mean, oncology drugs, you're not going to find out if chemotherapy drugs suit you until you've started them. And I know so many women who have had horrible side effects and they can't continue them.
11: On the geographical side of things, although Jennifer did mention regulation, which are US-based, the trends of female participation in clinical trials in the US are very much reflective of the global picture because the US often sets the standards for these things. But Chavi, now that we've heard what the situation is generally, I'm wondering if you have come across any specific examples of this in your research.
12: I have. So one thing that jumped out at me was attention deficit hyperactivity disorder, or ADHD, in women. One of the first lines of treatment for ADHD is a drug called lisdexamfetamine, which has been around for just under 20 years. It's prescribed even today. But the drug, the dosing range, and the prescription guidelines are all based on clinical trials on men.
11: Shocker.
12: And when women use them, they have more adverse side effects like mood dysregulation, fatigue, sleep disturbance, and even loss of appetite. Several studies of efficacy across gender suggest these drugs are just less effective for women.
11: And do we know why these drugs don't work as well for women?
12: Well, research is ongoing, but they believe the most likely culprit is complex hormonal interactions. So women have more estrogen and they also have more fluctuating levels of estrogen, which interferes with how the brain uses dopamine. And this is the exact chemical that ADHD stimulants like lisdexamfetamine target.
11: I'm glad you bring up estrogen because hormone levels are a huge biological difference that can affect drug outcomes. It's probably why I should have been using female mice in my research. But hormones are far from the only thing that can affect drug processing. You're listening to Women Not Included for Discovery on the BBC World Service, where we explore the many ways the world is not designed for women. This time, we're talking about drugs and clinical trials. We've already heard how the studies used to test the safety and effectiveness of drugs have historically excluded women, and in many cases, still do. The result is a major gap in our understanding of how everyday medications affect women's bodies. And that's because women's bodies significantly shape the way we process these medications. So now, I want to understand how. Fortunately, there's a book that explains just that, Sex Matters, by emergency medicine doctor Alison McGregor. I sat down with Alison and we started at the first step. How do drugs move through all bodies?
14: There's something called the pharmacokinetics. So the pharmacokinetics are what the body does to the drug. When you ingest a drug or if you get a shot the journey that that drug then goes to before it gets excreted. There's a mnemonic that we use. It's called ADME. The A is the absorption. You have to absorb those ingredients into your bloodstream. D is for distribution. Once you absorb that medication, then it gets distributed throughout your body. Then your body metabolizes it. So that's the M. So the liver starts to break it down into its simplest form. So then it can excrete it, which is the E. So the kidneys are the most common ways that we excrete through our urine.
11: At what stage in this whole kind of complicated process do differences between males and females show up?
14: Biological sex enters the picture at every step of the way. So for example, if we were to look at absorption, so if you swallow a pill, women's stomach linings have a different pH. Our gastric emptying time is slower. So that affects how quickly we absorb a medication. So if we think about the distribution, women have higher body fat percentages. We have less body water. In fact, our body water percentages changes throughout our menstrual cycle.
11: The fact that it can change throughout our cycle is really fascinating.
14: It is fascinating because if we think about the fluctuation of estrogen, we think about it as really just giving women periods. But we have receptors for estrogen throughout our entire body. Our brain, our hearts, our livers. Our liver enzymes break down drugs. So depending on where we are in our cycle, some of our enzymes that break down drugs are either more robust or less robust.
11: You mentioned fat distribution. This is a pretty significant difference that you see between sexes. How does this affect drug processing?
14: One great example about fat distribution is a drug that we use for anesthesia, propofol. Women will break down propofol quickly in the blood. And so we need to know how to adjust that dosing. However, for long surgeries, because of the fact that propofol likes to hang on to fat cells, and so women have higher body fat percentages, it really can hide out in those fat cells. And so during longer surgeries, having a woman wake up is much more challenging because she has stored a lot of this medication in those fat stores.
11: One thing that has come up in my reading around this is that women and men do have very different immune systems, different immune responses. Have we seen this affect how women respond to drugs?
14: So we know that the sex chromosomes XX that females have much more genes on it that are related to a more robust immune reaction. So think of a vaccine. It's something that is designed to stimulate an immune response that could be protective. And so what we found, especially with influenza vaccine, is that when given the same dose to males and females, that the females had a much more robust immune response, but also had a more adverse drug reaction. There was this call at the time that perhaps women could receive a smaller dose of the vaccine. Since we don't need the larger dose, that's something where I think we really could embrace this concept of having sex-specific dosing of medications, but really there is no mandate.
11: Huge thank you to Alison McGregor there. So those 86 drugs that I spoke about earlier that cause greater adverse effects in women, well, this is why, the pharmacokinetics. And it's not just hormone differences, Chavi, it's everything. Fat distribution, the immune system, gut clearance, water content. And we barely even scratch the surface there.
12: One area that Alison didn't touch on, which I have read is a particular concern, are cardiac medications. So heart attacks present really differently physiologically, right? And cardiovascular medicines react differently in men and women. And both of these are just down to the fact that women are built differently. So for example, angiotensin converting enzyme or ACE inhibitors are often prescribed following a heart attack to widen blood vessels and improve blood flow. But because women's kidneys are generally less efficient at clearing waste, it can lead to a buildup of the drugs, and that causes adverse effects. And these drugs do have dosage guidelines, but they're not sex-specific.
11: I mean, almost no drugs have sex-specific dosage guidelines, but there is one very high-profile case which made the news in the USA about 13 years ago.
15: If you take a pill to get a good night's sleep, check with your doctor. The Food and Drug Administration says women should be taking half as much sleep medicine. The FDA says it has about 700 reports of impaired driving in people who've taken this drug.
12: 700? Goodness. Maybe these women having car accidents after to take a sleeping drug is not them, it's the drug.
11: Yeah, this is the sleep medication Zolpidem, and it's believed that women metabolize this drug much slower than men, but dosage guidelines were written based on male bodies.
12: Of course.
11: Yeah, of course. And it was only after these hundreds of reports of car crashes that guidelines changed for women's dosage in the USA. Outside of the USA, mostly it hasn't changed, although some doctors may prescribe differently based on this information anyway.
12: You know, I've taken it. My doctor's prescribed this to me for jet lag, and she's really strict. I take only half the recommended dosage. This is not based on a specific guideline from any authority. This is just her trial and error with her patients.
11: Although I should add that some research argued that there isn't enough evidence to justify the current female dosing guidelines of Zolpidem.
12: Well, they could just do trials. Imagine that.
11: Imagine. The thing is, there certainly is justification in many other cases, and yet there is very little sex-specific dosage advice out there. You know what? After all of our examples, it is abundantly clear that something needs to change. And the good news is, something is. Let's go back to Jennifer Miller now from the Yale School of Medicine. When she saw that 40 years of regulation in the USA had not fixed how women were being ignored by clinical trials, she took matters into her own hands.
10: We started something called the Good Pharma Scorecard, which is an index designed to rate and rank pharmaceutical companies on their bioethics performance. And one specific measure that we look at is representation in clinical trial enrollment. So we look at every new drug and biologic that the FDA approves, and we focus on the pivotal trial supporting its regulatory approval. And we look to see whether the patients enrolled in that pivotal trial, whether their demographics match the demographics of the patient population with that targeted condition. Are women adequately represented in that clinical trial? So do we have the medical evidence at the time of regulatory approval to support safety and efficacy for women? We score every trial, every product, every company on whether it adequately includes women. And then we release the rankings every year. And so we show who's scoring really high. And then we, by default, you know, name the laggards.
11: So have you actually seen positive changes using the scorecard then?
10: Yeah. Nobody wants to look bad in the media, right? Nobody wants that New York Times headline that says X company doesn't adequately test their products on women. And so it encourages companies to improve their procedures really quickly. In 2019, when we gave companies an amendment window, we said, we'll give you 30 to 60 days to improve things. We'll publish the first score, and then we'll also publish your post-amendment window score. And half of the large companies took us up on the amendment window and improved their procedures within 30 days of getting their low Good Pharma scorecard. And also on key measures, the scores go up year after year.
11: Have you seen this kind of thing implemented outside of the US, or are you actually doing that yourself?
10: We're global. Clinical trials are global by nature. Each product is tested in a meeting of 16 different countries, and the sponsoring companies are global. They're not all in the US. In fact, the number of companies based in the US is dropping, and you're starting to see it become much more global.
11: Who else, what else do you think has the power to drive change beyond the scorecard itself?
10: I think everyone has a piece to play in this. You need every instrument to have a beautiful symphony. You know, one of the determinants of success is that they have CEO commitment. So every CEO of a pharma company should be committed to ensuring that their products are adequately tested and analyzed. It should be a priority for every CEO. And if that happens, you'll start to see the change. Then the health system, we are the sites where the clinical trials take place. Every investigator should also be making sure that women are adequately represented and that they're enrolling enough women. And then the clinicians, when they look at the medical evidence, they should be up in arms when they don't have enough evidence to prescribe a product for their patients, for women and pregnant women. 90% of pregnant women take a prescription at some point in their pregnancy. I've had 5 pregnancies. I think I took a prescription for every single one of them, and it was off-label. That is just ridiculous. If you're breastfeeding, it's the same thing. So clinicians really need to clamor a lot more about this. And you can track whether it's going to be fixed with the Good Pharma Scorecard. You can track change over time. You can look up your products and you can look up the sponsors.
11: Thank you to Jennifer Miller, who is leading the Good Pharma Scorecard, which really puts pressure on pharmaceutical companies to improve their inclusion and reporting of women in clinical trials.
12: I'm so glad to hear this even exists because, you know, women have had to advocate for themselves for so long, usually with no results. So this is something tangible that we can all check.
11: Yeah. Now, the Good Pharma Scorecard is global, but of course, countries are changing things at a more local level too. So Chavi, I was wondering how things are looking in India. Do you know?
12: Yeah. In 2019, India passed a new set of rules and ethical guidelines specifically prohibiting unwarranted gender discrimination, but they stopped short of mandating a ratio of women that needed to be included.
11: Not quite there yet with not having like
12: a mandate.
11: Yeah, yeah. Similar to what Jennifer was saying before about when it's guidelines and not law, then things can fall through the cracks still. Mm-hmm. But
12: absolutely. And in better news, in Africa, the biopharma company Gilead had its first HIV cure trial, testing an immunotherapy-based approach, and its test subjects were all women. And this is pretty special because it recognizes that young, high-risk women in KwaZulu-Natal face a disproportionate HIV burden. It's just one trial, but it is a hopeful sign of things to come.
11: That brings us to the end of the show. We've heard throughout how medicine has too often been built around a default male body. The science is clear. Women's bodies are not just smaller versions of men's, and our medicines can't treat them that way either. But there are signs of change, from new scoring systems holding pharmaceutical companies to account to more rigorous sex-specific analysis. Thank you to Chavi Sachdev for bringing plenty of extra research.
12: I'm so happy we could talk about all of this, Ella.
11: Women Not Included for Discovery on the BBC World Service was presented and produced by me, Ella Hubber, with additional production support from Elliot Prince. Join us next time where we will be donning our masks, gloves and boots to face down safety equipment not designed for women's bodies.
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16: Bread, porridge, potatoes. 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
18: It's the lens through which you can view society. 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
16: Once a niche area of research.
19: Some of my colleagues would call me, and that was not nice, the potato historian.
16: That's changing as new culinary clues lead to discoveries that are rewriting history.
17: Quite a few have annoyed quite a lot of historians, actually.
16: So let's find out all about it.

0: I'm joined by Peter Scholes, Emeritus Professor of History at Vrije Universiteit Brussel in Belgium. Tarana Khan, an author and historian specialising in the forgotten foods of her home city of Rampur in northwest India. And Sam Leggett, archaeologist at the University of Edinburgh in Scotland. I started by asking Sam how, as an archaeologist, she first came to focus on food.
1: I've really got my mum to blame for it, really.
0: Mums get the blame for everything.
1: Oh, they do. I mean, I shouldn't say blame. It's really, you know, it's a positive thing. She's used to be a food technologist. And so, you know, growing up, there was always lots about sort of what goes on with cooking and food and how long things can last for and stuff like that. And as I continued on my sort of academic career path and was interested in, you know, doing research, that was something that really caught my eye about why people might change what they eat throughout time. And in my PhD, that's mainly what I was looking at was dietary changes from about the year sort of 450 up to 1100 in the UK and Ireland, but also across Western Europe, and really looking at the major changes that happen during that period due to climate change, due to migration, changes in religion, and seeing how people adapted to that with what they were eating and drinking.
0: Thank you. And Peter, when you first began to focus on food, was it quite a niche area of study?
2: I'm educated in the 1970s and 1980s. And it was a period when lots of researchers in history did hard social economic history. And my PhD was about the standard of living in Belgium during the two world wars. And I was dealing with wages and prices. And I thought, well, having the price bread is okay. But actually, I wanted to know what the quality of the bread was. And hence, I got involved in issues that were extremely difficult to find. So I needed to take a look at different sources, at different approaches to learn about the quality of bread. And that's the start of my interest in food and in food history.
0: What did other historians make of your interest?
2: I was considered as someone who is not doing real history, important history. And some of my colleagues would call me, and that was not nice, the potato historian. I would argue, on the contrary, listen, without the potato, we wouldn't be here. So my argument would be, but through food, you learn a lot about society, whether that be economics, politics, culture, health issues, name it. Because food is much more than just getting fed.
0: And Tarana, would it be fair to say that you became a food historian almost by accident?
3: Yes, that's correct. I was a teacher and I decided to become a full-time writer. And I was researching historical fiction in my hometown, Rampur, which is about 200 kilometers from Delhi. To give context, Rampur was a princely state under the British colonial powers. And there is this wonderful Raza Library, which is the biggest repository of manuscripts. And I came upon these Persian cookbook manuscripts, which were preserved there, dating 1816 to the 1880s. So when I looked at these Persian manuscripts, I do not know Persian. So I could just read the names of the dishes. And I was amazed that there were more than 300 dishes that were there. There were more than 50 pulaos, for instance, and curries. And I thought, what happened to all of them? And that was the beginning of my quest. And just like that, I thought, okay, I'll learn Persian and let me just translate these recipes. And the recipes were so cryptic, they presumed that we knew how to cook them. So then I started cooking one or two of these recipes with my chef. So it was just very messy. And I started writing about it. Like Peter just said, that food is everything. It just defines everything. It's the lens through which you can view society. And it was the lens with which I could view my home city. You know, I could understand my ancestors and how they came from Afghanistan in the 18th century. And so all of this became so important to me suddenly.
0: Amazing where your curiosity can take you. Sam, an obvious point, food rots. So how do you work out what people ate 1500 years ago?
1: Yeah, there's a couple of different ways you can get around it. So quite often the bones don't, if you're very lucky with the soil preserving stuff. So you can have a look at what types of animal bones might be left behind, if there's butchery marks, what parts of the body are left there. So maybe what

0: and weaning all the way through to the last couple of years of life. You can track somebody through the whole of their life course.
1: Just through one skeleton?
0: Yeah, through one skeleton, as well as your dental plaque. If you can imagine, you know, several hundred years ago, even 100 years ago, people weren't keeping up with their oral hygiene like we do now. That essentially turns to rock, sometimes during the person's lifetime even, and that creates little fossils of the food as well. So we can have a look at that and have a look at what food might be left behind and trapped in their tooth gunk, essentially. And we can look at the proteins and the DNA in that to get sometimes down to very specific herds of sheep or, you know, the exact species. So you can kind of have a look at all of that, both in the animals and the humans, to kind of work out vaguely what they're eating over their lifespan, because your bones can have decades worth of averages of your diet in there. Or if you do...
1: Is it a bit like when you chop down a tree and you see the rings of age in a way?
0: Yeah, exactly. Right. Our bones don't quite form nice rings. That would have been perfect for us. But exactly, it's that sort of idea. And your teeth are really great for this, because if you take really fine slices down someone's tooth root, you can get to about 6-monthly resolution about what somebody was eating and where they were hanging out. And then you can look at the pottery as well. And so I really liked what Tarana was saying about sort of those forgotten recipes, because those get locked in as you're sort of heating things up. Or if you've got liquids in a vessel, some of that seeps into the pottery, and pottery is really resistant to decay. And so then we can start to extract that food back out and try to work out what was cooked in there.
2: I just want to comment, it's amazing. I find it so challenging. I don't understand the methodology or the technology, but I read the results. And at each occasion, I'm amazed by this wonderful approach that's totally new research.
1: So, Peter, you're taking note then of what archaeologists like Sam are finding. What other sources are you using to work out what people used to eat? And how hard do you have to work to find out all about ordinary people's daily diets? Do you have to do some detective work then?
2: Oh, yes. The ordinary people in most of the past, whatever country, is non-existent. They don't leave many sources. Most of the time, these people are absent, unless their voices can be heard through other sources. I give one example. There is a little boy, 8 years old. He's starving. He's very hungry. He steals the bread. He's caught by the local police, and there is a, in French they call it a procès-verbal, so the police writes down the age of the little guy, the name, and the sentence. Once in a while, he's hurt, he's asked, why did you do that? And the police officer wrote down the reasons. So there we have a voice of the little people, the common people, through the notes of a police officer. And this is one of the rare exceptions.
1: And I guess the point is that that's a small incident that would tend to be long forgotten. If it weren't for your interest in food, you go and find that.
2: Yes.
1: And it tells us something about how people lived.
2: Yes, absolutely.
1: Tarana, your research, by contrast, has focused, you know, on one library. Would you say it's still been quite a challenge to figure out how people used to eat and live?
3: Yes. So actually, it began with the cookbooks. It began with translating the cookbooks and reaching out to the chef communities and trying to cook with them. But then, of course, as my inquiry and research expanded and I had more funds, I could go on to access other primary sources which spoke about food, memoirs. And I went across to members of the royal family and recorded their oral history. And also, you see, the very disregarded community is the community of the chefs, whom we call Khan Samas in Rampur and in the North India Muslim world, let's say. So they have these rich repertoire of oral history. Because you see, not all these, I realized that not all these 300 recipes were cooked. So what was cooked? What actually remained in oral history? And the dish is just one thing, you know. The context of the dish was extremely important as well. You know, what did it reflect about the society? And like Peter just said, that what did the common people eat is never really put down in the history books. But we do know what was grown from the gazettes of this area. And we know, for instance, that khichdi which is a pulses

0: and rice, kind of a savory porridge, is the common man's dish, a daily dish, which it is even today. So what was the difference between the royal cuisines and the cuisines of the masses? And how did these cuisines come closer? And there was sort of a democratization so that today you have similar dishes in every home of every stature. So how did this happen? How did this gap close? And who were the who became the repositories of culinary knowledge? Was it the women, or was it their chefs? Or was it both of them together who decided what dishes should remain on the menu and what should be forgotten? So all of this became a very important part of the inquiry.
1: Amazing what a bowl of porridge can tell you about a time, a people, a society. You're listening to The Food Chain from the BBC World Service. I'm Ruth Alexander. Today we're finding out what food can tell us about how we used to live, and maybe even how we live today. I'm joined by historian Professor Peter Scholiers in Brussels, whose fascination with food started as he was tracking the changing price of groceries over time. Tarana Khan, an author who turned historian after she began delving into the contents of a library of 200-year-old cookbooks in her home city of Rampur, India. And in Scotland, archaeologist Sam Leggett, who pieces together people's lives from the clues left behind in old bones and teeth. I asked Sam if she's made any discoveries that have challenged what we thought we knew about the past.
2: Yeah, quite a few that have annoyed quite a lot of historians, actually. Because I work in a period of time in Britain where we call it proto-history. There's like scattered bits of textual sources, often written by monks, or they're kind of legendary things like King Arthur. So, you know, you have to take them with a grain of salt. So we're looking at about 450 AD up to roughly about 700 AD. And we've got this idea from a lot of the texts that they're having big booze ups and big parties and huge meat feasts in these big long halls called great halls. And that's where the sort of elite and the warriors go. And that's kind of, you know, very like masculine vibe of just having a lot of beer and ale and having a lot of meat. And I found that that's almost never the case from the peasants all the way up to the kings and queens. Nobody's actually eating that much meat. And our idea about that from the textual sources is completely incorrect.
1: What were they eating?
2: Mostly just vegetables. So you're maybe eating a little bit of animal protein, but that doesn't have to be meat. It can be dairy, it can be eggs, but that's not super frequent because if we think, you know, 1500 years ago, chickens actually only lay for a very small part of the year. It's actually quite hard to keep a lot of your dairy unless you're getting hard cheeses aged for a longer period of time. You can smoke and salt your meat, but salt's really expensive. And there are these texts called food rents that we assumed have kind of like this big shopping list, very meat and very alcohol heavy, is what actually the royals were kind of demanding of all of their subjects to feed them day to day. That was the assumption, that they would be eating that most of the time. But actually, when you look at their skeletons, they're not. So these food rents have actually come out to sort of represent more of these very special occasions where the whole community would come together, several hundred people at a time, to slaughter an animal. That was a really big economic thing to do. You're taking them out of being useful for other things. And that was actually not super common. It wasn't what the royals were doing every couple of nights as they moved around. It was only probably a couple of times a year for very special festivals. And yeah, that's annoyed a lot of people because people have this idea from these epic poems like Beowulf, if anyone is familiar, written in Old English in sort of the 700s, we think, that that's what everyone was doing, or at least, you know, from warriors upwards. And it's not the case. Everyone's basically vegetarian for most of the year.
1: Why do you think it matters that we know what people were eating and that actually they weren't such great meat eaters and actually the big banquets were occasional?
2: I think it's a huge part of English identity, and it's been taken into other colonies as well, right? Like I come from Australia, barbecues and having a lot of meat, that's seen as like a very like Aussie thing to do. And people hark back to, you know, the early Middle Ages, that sort of 400, 500, 600 AD, is sort of like, this is why we do it. When actually maybe for very special occasions, but it isn't what the past was. And it sort of democratizes it, I think. And that's kind of seems to be a theme that we're all coming up against, that most people, for the most part, were just eating and drinking things that they could make themselves in their back garden. It's ultimately what links us together all as humans throughout all of the human story. You are what you eat. And as somebody who sort of looks at the chemistry of our bodies, that's a really nice thing to remember that they were eating and drinking. They had these issues the same as us. What did stuff cost? You couldn't afford meat. Your cow was really special to you. That's only for a special occasion. And particularly with the cost of living that lots of people are experiencing now, it's kind of important to remember that people have gone through this before, and maybe it's kind of, you know, gives people some comfort in a way that that's what our ancestors have been through as well.
3: Peter, you're one of the historians who finds this newer kind of bioarchaeological discovery absolutely very valuable. Have you been able to make use yourself of any of these kinds of findings, new understandings about what people were eating?
4: Let me come back to what Sam said about her annoying historians. I think this is precisely the aim of science, not to necessarily annoy other people, but that allows you to move on, to get away from, like the French call so nicely, idées reçues. So the obvious things that you, with your research, you question. And that's the way to move on.
3: What's the most meaningful foodstuff you've looked at in terms of what it can tell us about how people have lived and how that's changed over time?
4: Bread, because going back into the past, the bread quality, the composition changes constantly. And this is a very nice way of learning about society on average in Belgium, and it's the same for most Western European countries. The common household spends less than 1% on bread. It used to be 30 or 40% of the total expenditure. So today it's less than 1%. But with this 1%, people buy on average 10% of their calorie intake. So it's an excellent deal.
3: How did it come to be that bread became a much more affordable item?
4: Oh, well, I have to take you back to the late 1870s. And I have to talk about a couple of revolutions. The first revolution is the agricultural revolution in the United States of America. And there was a surplus of wheat that was exported to the big harbors of the East Coast of the United States. I just mentioned a second revolution is a transport revolution, because there were railroads built and there were harbors that had to be built, and there were ships that shipped the grain from New York to Liverpool, Hamburg, Antwerp, Le Havre, and other ports in Europe. And I've been talking about big investments of money, because when the grain arrived on the European continent and in the UK, large mills had to be built, large factories had to be built for milling and baking the bread. And again, this is another revolution, a technological revolution. I think there's a third one. The fourth revolution is a political revolution, because when the grain arrived in Europe, the governments in the UK and in Belgium were willing to lower the tax of grain import, and they abolished tax for a couple of years. So our two countries were the champion of the free trade. And this, again, lowered also the grain price. In the 1890s, we have, in all of countries in Western Europe, a bread price that is that low that everybody, literally everybody, can afford excellent white bread, which is a revolution. Within one generation, the bread price diminished, so the working class people could spend much less money of the household budget. Instead of 30%, diminished to 20%, which opened the possibilities to buy other foodstuff, but also other things. And this is the start of the consumer society. Without the decreasing bread price, we would not be here. We would not be talking to each other in this way.
3: So you, by looking at just this one household staple and the cost of it, you can get a real understanding of how this huge macroeconomic and technological and geopolitical shifts are affecting the ordinary person.
4: Absolutely. And still nowadays, not so much so in Europe, but take out the Arab Spring in Egypt. It was all about bread, just like it was the 14th of July 1789 in Paris with the assault of the Bastille. It was the most expensive day of the most expensive month of the most expensive year in terms of the bread price. So bread is a politically dangerous product even today.
3: It makes me wonder what the food historians of the future will be making of what we eat today. Sam, how do you reflect on that thought?
2: Oh, every time I eat something in another country that might not be something that I regularly consume, I go, what's that doing to my isotopes, right? And I think archaeologists think about this all the time, and we use it as thought experiments in class. You know, what you choose to maybe have buried with you, if you believe in burial, and what you're eating, that's going to last possibly way longer than the text you're sending to your friends. I mean, we don't know what's going to happen to the digital record, right? But your physical body will probably, if you get buried, stay there. And it's a bit of a joke amongst biomolecular archaeologists of like, ooh, well, yeah, if I stew that for too long in that pot, what might somebody then think about what I was cooking in the future? It's a fun thing to think about.
3: Tarana, has delving into those historical recipe books, has that made you think more about how you and your fellow citizens in Rampur are eating today, and also how that might be judged in the future?
0: Yes, all the time, I think. I feel now that what we are eating today is very much what we have eaten through the centuries. And it's the comfort of the daily foods, you know. For instance, I was talking about this lentil and rice porridge, which has been eaten since the Vedic times, centuries before Christ. So we are still eating that. We are also now in India moving towards what we call the small town cuisines. Like every small town says that, okay, this is what is important to my small town. For example, for Rampur, it's a meat curry, which is called tar gosht. Like Sam was talking about those big feasts. So we had those because the Pathans were basically, they came in tribes. So they had those big feasts where they had this meat curry. And even today in wedding reception across all social strata, you will have that tar gosht and that big bread. And we've decided never to forget it. We've forgotten so much of our cuisine, but this was so much of our identity, the way we viewed ourselves, the way we were, and we still want to be identified as. It's the simple porridge, khichdi, which we have every day through winters. It's this celebratory tar gosht with which we celebrate big, huge feasts and invite everybody. That's how you identify yourself. I think food is identity. Food is what you are.
3: Peter, you started studying food as a historian at a time when, you know, it raised eyebrows and people were rather dismissive. How do you think people feel about it now? And what potential do you think, what value do you think the study of food history has in the future?
4: I think looking back 30 years or so the late 1980s, 1990s, that since then food history has gained a momentum and still has that momentum, meaning that general historians are accepting the importance of food. It is there and it's there to stay. And it is, according to me, getting more important because of the climate change that we're witnessing today and the past years. It will not get better soon. So that means that there will be problems in terms of water supply, which there are already in many countries, but also in food supply. So these problems will remain and we need to solve them. And food is basic in that. So the food historians of the future, they will have lots of work to do. And by future, I mean not within a century, but within 10 or 20 years, because what we live now is so important to understand how we will live within the future.
3: So the study of food history will remain important, get more important as food remains and indeed becomes more of a pressing concern in people's lives.
4: Exactly, yes.
1: My thanks to Professor Peter Scholes, Tarana Khan and Sam Leggett. 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Please do tell us about them by emailing thefoodchain@bbc.co.uk. 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

0: across four continents and 13 countries. The world's most elite athletes will compete in intense, high-level events in the Diamond League. Watch Marco Arop, Femke Bol, Julian Alfred, Faith Kipyegon, and Karsten Warholm push their limits across 15 different events. Don't miss Diamond League Track and Field all season long on CBC and CBC Gem.
1: From CBC News, The World This Hour, I'm Mike Miles. The mayor of Summerlin, BC, is warning residents to brace themselves for what they'll be coming home to after wildfire hit his district in the Okanagan. There's still a lot of cleanup to do before evacuees can return. Michelle Allen reports.
2: Through the smoke, water bombers unload on the Bald Range fire. Crews are working overnight as dry conditions fuel the flames near Summerlin. But so much is burning, evacuees are not able to return home.
3: It's not a time right now to be able to go back to the community. It is not safe at this time.
2: Graham Statt is the Regional Emergency Operations Center Director. At an update, Summerlin officials say they will start triaging requests from people who want to temporarily return to evacuation zones. But if evacuees are allowed in, it will be temporary. Summerlin Mayor Doug Holmes says what evacuees find may be difficult to take in.
4: When we do get back, we need to brace ourselves for what's there or what's not there. It's going to be hard. It's going to be really hard.
2: Police say they aren't aware of any new fatalities. Over the weekend, an 80-year-old woman from Meadow Valley died while trying to flee with her family. The Bald Range fire now burns over 15,000 hectares. Michelle Allen, CBC News, Vancouver.
1: In Western Columbia, search teams using excavators, shovels, and their bare hands to move rubble from a collapsed building in Kelly, one of several cities damaged by yesterday's magnitude 7.4 earthquake. More than 100 people are dead, a number expected to keep rising. Search and rescue crews worked overnight, with officials trying to keep people off the streets after sundown.
5: Tenemos amenazas de saqueo. Por eso he ordenado el toque de queda y la militarización de Cali.
1: Kelly Mayor Alejandro Elder says troops have been deployed to his city and a curfew has been issued to discourage looting. The disaster, a major challenge for Colombia's national government. The country's president, Abelardo de la Esperia, was sworn in just last week. Ebola deaths have topped at least 2,000 in the Democratic Republic of the Congo. Look at that, according to health authorities there. And it's spreading faster. The first 1,000 deaths happened in 9 weeks, but the second 1,000 only took 3. Health officials had trouble getting help to remote areas because of armed conflict, bad roads, and job action over non-payment. That comes nearly 3 months after the outbreak was declared in mid-May. Yesterday, the World Health Organization said the disease actually started appearing in February. Federal conservatives want to see details of the $2.3 billion military satellite contract with Telesat. That deal was announced last week. But as Murray Brewster reports, the opposition will have to decide whether to turn concerns about the friendship between the prime minister and the company's CEO into a wider battle over transparency and conflict of interest.
6: This is about a matter of trust.
7: Conservative defense critic James Bazan, who says the government has some explaining to do about its decision to hand the multi-billion dollar satellite contract to Telesat.
6: Was Prime Minister Carney involved in the decision-making process? Did he recuse himself?
7: The Prime Minister has a public friendship with the CEO of Telesat, Dan Goldberg. Bazan says the opposition wants to see contract details and the cabinet decision points that led to the Telesat agreement. All of that is covered by cabinet and commercial confidentiality and likely not to be released. The Privy Council Office says all of the appropriate conflict of interest screens were in place for the Telesat deal. And Goldberg says Carney played no role in the decision, which was handled by federal officials.
8: We went through an absolutely rigorous process.
7: Goldberg says the Arctic Satellite Network will be operational by 2028. Murray Brewster, CBC News, Ottawa.
1: Elections Canada estimates by-elections this year to replace departing members of Parliament will cost taxpayers upwards of $24 million. 3 have already been held this year, 3 more are scheduled for August 31st, and 5 more MPs are expected to resign in the coming weeks. That is The World This Hour. For CBC News, I'm Mike Miles.
9: Welcome to Ideas. I'm Nala Ayed.
10: So this is the first time that I am seeing a deer here.
9: It's 4 years after a devastating wildfire in interior British Columbia, and a deer has just appeared out of nowhere.
11: So it's hopping across the road. I just love the deer hop. It's so good. But I just, every time we see them, I just can't help but feel like I need to like yell out the window, like, I love you, you know, because I feel like we've been, there's even more.
9: In 2021, the McKay Creek wildfire incinerated 46,000 hectares of land in the territory of the Chatham Nation in British Columbia's interior.
11: You'll remember when you were here 2 years ago, you know, this forest was devoid of life. There were no deer. I mean, this just, the forest was silent. And this was one of our greatest worries.
9: The fire burned huge swaths of the mule deer's winter habitat. Scientists estimate it'll take between 80 and 120 years for their forest ecosystem to fully recover.
11: Mule deer are a really critical part of Chatham diet. So to have their winter range decimated with this wildfire, you know, we're just so worried. And what's really amazing is an elder told us, you know, after year 3 and 4 of the fire, when the trees start to fall, the mule deer will come back. And, you know, elders never seem to be wrong. And in this case, they most definitely were not. There's one on the road looking at us now. And there's even more. Look at this.
10: Wow.
11: There's even way up there. So we're into a whole herd. Oh my gosh. 1, 2, 3, 4, 5, 6, 7, 8. We're into a herd here. And now I'm crying. Hey guys. We've been trying so hard for you.
9: The summer of 2026 was defined by smoke and the horror of wildfires around the world. The images are impossible to forget. People fleeing the fires by boat in northwestern Ontario as their communities turned to ash behind them. And I saw swaths of forest also turned into smoldering ash in Bordeaux, France, and homes transformed by the fire into hulks of charred concrete remains. But what comes after one of these fires?
11: That isn't the end of the story. That's the beginning of a whole different kind of story.
9: That's why we've decided to keep following the story of one 21st century megafire.
10: Okay. I'm so happy to see you again.
12: Let's go sit over here.
10: Sounds good.
9: Producer Pauline Holdsworth first visited Chatham territory in 2023, 2 years after the McKay Creek wildfire. She returned in September 2025 to see firsthand how the next chapter of this story is unfolding.
10: I feel pretty emotional. I really remember talking so much about the mule deer, and that is the first time I have seen them here.
11: I mean, I wish we could interview them.
9: This is Healing the Land, Part 3.
10: As the sun was rising in Lillooet, I got in a pickup truck with Jennifer Granz, and we headed out down this particularly bumpy road.
11: The tagline for Lillooet is guaranteed rugged, and that definitely applies to the road that we're on. Just normal conditions in Lillooet, but accentuated by, you know, the fact that the fire has also changed the hydrology of the area. We get a lot of really sharp rocks falling onto the road as well. And in fact, actually, our lab has become extremely good at changing tires over the last couple of years.
10: Jen is an Inglekakmuk scholar and a member of the nearby Litton First Nation, where she sits on the lands committee. So we're coming into, this is McKay that we're coming into now.
11: That's right, yep. We're just starting to come in to the McKay Creek burn area. And
10: she's the principal investigator at the Indigenous Ecology Lab at the University of British Columbia.
11: And we are now 4 years post-wildfire, which is really hard to believe. So we've been...
10: Alongside her students, she's been studying what's happened to this land and the plants, animals, and people who rely on it.
11: This fire is probably one of our greatest teachers.
10: So what are you seeing as you're looking out here?
11: Well, I think, you know, what I'm seeing is probably different than what I would have seen in the past. So if, you know, I think for someone who doesn't understand the historical ecology of this place, you know, if they looked around, they would see a lot of burned trees, you know, almost complete loss of canopy in these high severity areas, like what's in front of us up the hill right now as we're driving on the West Pavilion Road. And I think a lot of people might, you know, categorize that as totally devastating. But I think as we are, you know, humbling ourselves to learn from this fire as a teacher, I'm not sure that I see devastation anymore. So now what I can see are shrubs, berry species coming back. Whereas, you know, a couple of years ago when we were here together, we looked up at this hill and it looked like the moon, right? It was gray and ashen and looked hopeless. And now all we see is, you know, a mosaic of life. This is where we're in this really critical moment of, what do we want this place to look like? What is it telling us about what it should be?
10: What this place should be might be very different from what it used to be.
11: Someone asked us when we were doing our vegetation study, we were setting it up, what's your control, you know, that you're comparing to? And we didn't have one. We had to make the argument there was no control. The unburned area also is not healthy ecosystem.
10: Yeah.
11: And I think that is something we have really learned from this fire, is the unburned areas are just areas waiting to be burned.
10: Before the fire, the area we're driving through featured densely packed pine trees and very little else. It was a practice of modern forestry, and potentially a dangerous one.
11: They weren't forests, they were tree plantations that underneath look like a biodesert. Everything underneath the tree canopy is brown. It's really almost an optical illusion of peak environmental condition. If you look from the top, you're like, oh, trees, you know, this is a healthy environment. But underneath, there's no food at all. There's no light.
10: What is the difference between a forest and a tree plantation?
11: This is a really important question. I think we have all been fooled into thinking that trees mean forest. And on a very basic level, perhaps that's the case. But, you know, here in British Columbia, our forests largely have been treated like tree plantations. Well, what's a tree plantation? Well, we're growing trees for wood, right? Like, you know, we're farming trees. And so how you farm something to be a crop is a lot different than how you would grow a forest for other benefits other than just producing timber. And I think it's so important for us to make this distinction between tree plantations and forests, because I challenge that they can never be the same thing. And I think this is where we are failing our forests, by trying to have those two things be the same thing. A forest to me is, you know, different types of trees, you know, coniferous, deciduous, you've that shrub layer, food for all relations, humans, animals, birds, insects. That's managing for a much different value than just an economic one.
10: Whether we grow forests or tree plantations makes a big difference during a wildfire. Jen reminds me that a fire needs three ingredients: fuel, favorable weather, and a source of ignition. The climate crisis, which has brought soaring temperatures, droughts, and erratic storms to Canadian forests, has created the conditions for megafires. But that's just part of the story. Tree plantations, like the pine trees still sticking up out of the ash here like burnt toothpicks, make excellent fuel. How do lodgepole pines do in fires?
12: Pine burns incredibly well, and I don't know if you've ever thrown a pine log onto a bonfire, but you can hear that crackling and that popping of those oils that are in the pine species, and they grow also quite quickly. I'm Virginia Ogerly. I'm a PhD student in Dr. Jennifer Grenz's lab at UBC. you can see a lot of the lower branches all the way to the ground. And so if you had a ground fire going through here, which is usually low severity, it can catch those lower pine branches and then it carries up the tree. Mm. And then when it gets up the tree into that foliage, into those pine needles, that's when it starts getting really hot and it can spread very quickly.
10: A similar story played out in France in the summer of 2026, where another tree plantation was at the center of a raging fire. Pine trees planted during the reign of Napoleon III to produce timber and resin. An article in Le Monde put it this way: what is burning today is not just a forest, but a way of inhabiting the land that is no longer possible. As we were driving deeper into the burn area, Jennifer Granz told me that if we want to have a better relationship with the land, we're going to have to learn to see the forest beyond the trees.
13: We look around and we're like, oh, look at all these trees. It's a forest. We feel good. You know, it's become the symbol of modern environmentalism. But if you walked in there and looked below, I'm not sure you would feel so good. So I really hope people start to make this distinction, and that perhaps when we're planning on a landscape level, we decide we're going to do tree plantations over here and we're going to manage forests over here in this other place. We can still harvest trees. It's not about stopping one thing. It's not black or white, this or that. It's just we can have all of these things if we can reclaim and adapt and revitalize stewardship practices that worked on these lands for thousands of years.
10: 4 years after the McKay Creek wildfire, another older ecosystem is beginning to emerge from the ashes.
14: We're seeing a lot of our aspen and willows coming back in very shrubby, bushy forms. And then we're seeing a lot of our birch leaf spirea and fireweed, and those are giving those orange and red colors. And we're seeing Douglas maple, and that's having our red leaves. And then that's all kind of surrounded. Those beautiful colors are popping out of the golden grasses. Having seen them in the summer and now seeing them in the fall with their beautiful foliage, it's this beautiful palette of color. And I was almost thinking some of these oranges, really, like, I was thinking of what way I should describe the color orange, and in my head, fire orange is like the kind of color that these oranges are.
13: And I think, you know, what we should remember is if all these trees that are now burnt that are sticking up, like, there was not this color palette on the forest floor before this fire, right? It was too dark. It was too dense. So this is, you know, color that's come back onto this landscape for the first time in 100 years, probably. Not everywhere, but in a lot of these areas.
10: How is it that plant species can reemerge after decades? The answer lies in the seed bank.
13: I like to call it the memory of the land. This is where, you know, in our soils, seeds are deposited over time, over long periods of time. So there are plants whose seeds can still be alive in soils, you know, after 50, 60, 70 years. And I think that's something that we're really leaning upon, given how dramatically these landscapes have been changed by, you know, colonial land management, right? There's a totally different way of understanding and using the land. And what's happened with these fires is the land is sort of showing us what was before. You know, as these trees burn, the soil is burning away and we're getting down to these depths where that seed bank is. And in some cases, this is where we're seeing this resurgence of plant life and diversity that we haven't seen here, you know, ourselves, even within my lifetime. We have elders that tell us, you know, this is what it looked like, you know, when they were children.
10: And the most thrilling thing to emerge from the seed bank this year, berries.
13: This is where we were picking this summer. Like this is the produce store.
10: Jen leads me to a spot she calls one of the miracles of this recovery.
13: Yeah, I mean, we just walked in. You can actually see the really red leaves here. They're all raspberry plants.
15: Wow.
13: So this is all the red you see. I mean, right up into the valley further up the hill, that's all raspberry. And then creeping along the ground beneath it is strawberry. Like, you were afraid to where you were walking because you were, no matter what step you took, you were stepping on top of strawberries. I videoed and marveled watching everybody's reactions, because all you could hear from the hillside is, oh my gosh, oh my gosh, holy cow. Like, because, yeah, I mean, to think that you can go from absolute devastation to just this bounty, right? The plants we're going to walk over to that are right there with the sort of waxy, almost shiny, like green leaves is Hushum, which is soapberry. Or where I'm from, we say Shushum. So there's the relationship between the interior Salish languages. So now that I've kind of taught you to identify it, if you look across the landscape, you will see that there is a lot of it all through here.
15: There really is. And there's, yeah, that kind of slight sheen.
13: Yeah. And this is a plant that has been in trouble for a long time. You know, elders keep telling us, like, it's getting more difficult to find. And this plant is a victim of fire suppression. You know, these are fire-adapted plants.
10: Many First Nations have historically used what are called traditional burns, strategic low-intensity fires used to regenerate plants like Hushum.
13: We don't necessarily understand all the mechanisms from a Western scientific perspective yet, and we're working on it. But, you know, they clearly require fire to help them regenerate.
10: Traditional burns also clear out dead brush and tinder and reduce the risk that the next wildfire will spiral out of control. Jen calls them fires of choice rather than fires of chance. But a patchwork of laws across the country banned them for over a century.
16: So we quit burning, not totally. We more like burnt our berry crops and that. I think our forestry act coming in 1942. To last members, the chief over there was incarcerated for burning. Probably a bunch of others. Professor from UBC studying traditional burning. She went to Penticton. Met the Kruger family, the fire keepers there, and they did a study. She sent her students out to each fire scarred tree to a core sample. Core samples told us that basically we quit burning in 1858, contact. We moved out of the bush, we moved to town.
10: This is Gerald Michel, who goes by the name Bobo. He's the lands and resources manager for Hoyshton First Nation, one of the 11 communities that make up the Stadtliam Nation.
16: I can't even quit my job. They can't even fire me. I've been all over here for over 30 years. I'm 71 years old, can't retire. But I enjoy my work or enjoy my job.
10: Hoyshton is one of many Indigenous nations around the world now revitalizing traditional burns.
16: We just did it for the community, more for community protection. We did a 151-hectare burn last year. It did get rid of a lot of the fuels that were on the ground. And thickets and such, burnt my berry patch. So it'll be a learning experience for us, where we could document the regrowing of the Saskatoons. We did meet with other nations, communities. We started a group through FireSmart called the Fire Keepers. We invited people from Australia. Like, we talked about our burns. We have a couple hundred hectares. Australians, they talk about square miles, square kilometers. They burn a heck of a lot. They got a lot more to burn than that. We talked with Californians, Oregon. Oregon, this one fellow, his sole job is to look after the huckleberries. Mm. Sole job, that's all he does. He's the chief of huckleberries. Like it. And how and when to go back in there to burn, to replenish. You have to have that knowledge.
13: Fire is not something to be feared. Fire is something we need. You know, we've made it more difficult to have fire that is safe, to have, you know, fire that doesn't cause this kind of devastation, fires of this size, fires of this severity, but boy, does the land need it. And I'm not sugarcoating these fires, these incredibly catastrophic, severe wildfires. They shouldn't happen. It should never have been able to get to this point. But I think that we owe it the opportunity to teach us things.
15: As I'm walking around near the berry patch with Virginia, she stops mid-sentence and she looks up.
14: The birds are chirping and flying all around, right? And this is something that 2 years ago, right? I don't know if you remember, but that eerie quietness.
15: Really eerie quiet. And I mean, that's kind of amazing just to hear these little songs and chirps again.
14: Yeah, it's crazy to see them. It's amazing to watch them come back and just fly through the sky and the chirping. It feels alive. It feels like where we're standing right now is just singing. It's just singing. The birds are singing, the deer, the land, the colors. Like, we're almost in this festival of life.
13: What we're seeing in front of us right now is a gift from 2, 3, 4 generations back. Like, what's held in this seed bank was their care and love. Our colonial history is so short here, and there's still lived memory in this land from the work that people did, like my grandmother and my relatives and, you know, Stadtlian people.
15: Jen's grandmother grew up in this area, which sits next to Inglekakmuk territory, and she has a bunch of cousins in the Stadtlian Nation.
13: I sort of fulfilled one of my full circle dream moments of harvesting Hushum with my daughter on the landscape. We had get these orange sticky fingers. And so, you know, my daughter, I was looking when we were driving at her, you know, orange stained fingernails. You know, I can't help but imagine when my grandmother grew up here that, like, this is what she looked like leaving these lands. But now we have a responsibility, you know? So I feel like also this fire's created the opportunity to save this. You know, these things need to grow to seed. They need to go to seed. You know, it's like putting money in the bank. It's putting seeds in the bank, right? For future generations.
15: It is almost like it's like a baton pass between generations in some way.
13: It is. And I think that's one of the things that also has really changed for me is we're not walking out here alone. You know, we're out here with generations of people who created this. And also, you know, we're out here thinking now also about the generations of people ahead of us. You know, so what are we going to do now?

0: it's easy to be reminded of our responsibilities when you see kids running around, and it's easy to look back at the previous generations when you sit with your elders and your knowledge keepers, because they're the ones that have carried that knowledge and that history and shared. Hello, my name is Justin Kane. I'm the chief in the Squila First Nation, and yeah, the 2021 McKay Fire was in the heart of our territory. So
1: I caught up with Chief Justin Kane at a community softball game back in Lillooet.
2: So are you playing at all today or watching?
0: Yeah, I'm playing.
1: Since my last visit, Chief Justin has been reelected.
0: Even when I'm not a leader, now I have that responsibility for the rest of my time, is what I've learned in the last 5 years and what I have to continue to do to support not only my community, but us as a nation, and learning and passing on that knowledge.
1: He's learned from other communities and other fires, like the Elephant Hill wildfire, which burned 200,000 hectares of land just east of here in 2017.
0: We were part of the Elephant Hill wildfire as well, and you know, we had 8 or 9 Shwepin communities come together, and there was a declaration on the understory that was done, and you know, we talked about that through this McKay fire.
1: That term understory refers to the rich mosaic of different plants on the forest floor, like the berries and shrubs now coming back here.
0: It's our food plants, it's our medicine plants, it's the food for the four-legged, the ones living underground, the winged ones. They're all part of that.
1: The declaration on the understory asserts Shwepnik sovereignty to protect the understory all throughout their territory. It's a prescription for growing forests, not tree plantations.
0: It's not always about putting money in the bank. It's about having our land cared for. That's our responsibility, is to care for the land. And sometimes it takes for us to be challenging some of those industries that aren't thinking of a future, but more of today's problem, not a future problems.
1: But the seeds for future problems may already have been planted. One day, a few hundred meters from the berry patch, Jen and her team came across something unexpected. Densely planted pine seedlings, put there by both the province and timber companies. It's the beginning of a new tree plantation.
2: What goes through you when you see these new plantings?
3: I feel, in many locations, not all, I feel angry, especially when they're located over top of where the memory of the land is showing us what actually belonged there. You know, so this abundance of berry species and bunch grasses and all of these things that feed all of the creatures of the forest and ourselves, that's just going to be erased.
4: And I can see the pine from here. We can see kind of those low green dotting along that hillside. My fear is that come years from now, we're going to have these tall, tall forests with dark understories. We're going to lose these beautiful understory species that are growing right now.
1: Which means the mule deer and other forest creatures will have nothing to eat.
4: This is an area where it maybe was better to leave the trees unplanted.
3: You know, boy, they got up there really fast to start putting pine in the ground ahead of anyone getting anything in the ground for those deer.
1: And pine, especially planted this densely, burns extremely hot and fast.
3: Climate is part of this. It's only part of it. When are we going to say, whoa, what we've been doing, it's not working? Are we planting the next generation's fires? Because to me, that's what I'm seeing, is that the machine is just continuing and we're just perpetuating our problem.
5: Staring down at baby pine seedlings was Indigenous ecologist Jennifer Grenz and PhD student Virginia Ogerle.
4: And lodgepole pine grows quite quickly too. We might be planting the next generation's fire, and that fire isn't very far away.
5: This is Healing the Land, Part 3. the latest installment in our series following the story of one 21st century wildfire. This is Ideas. I'm Nahla Ayed. How do you recover from a catastrophic wildfire? You can look across time to learn lessons from past generations about managing the land. You can also look across space. Because in our era of worsening wildfires, no one fire exists in isolation.
0: What we're seeing on this fire has been an overlap of other fires. So, you know, the fires haven't stopped.
6: Which is sort of a new reality as well, right? Where it's not like, you know, it's a one and done. It's, you know, there's fires next to fires, fires on top of fires.
2: That's something that just keeps coming up, that like healing the land here is intimately connected to what's happening with the land, you know, every place that's connected to here.
5: Ideas producer Pauline Holdsworth has been following the long-term story of one particular megafire, the 2021 McKay Creek wildfire in the interior of British Columbia.
7: And then the situation became even more dire because in 2023, we had two more huge fires.
2: We just passed a sign a minute ago. We're entering Squila First Nation.
6: Yeah, we're on Squila First Nation lands, and Squila is one of our primary project partners. Really, they're leading the McKay Creek Working Group. There are more deer, you guys.
2: Oh my God,
6: right now. Sorry. I think we'll talk about this later. Oh man.
2: As we drive deeper into the burn area, our conversation keeps getting interrupted by mule deer.
6: We have another deer. We didn't do this. We didn't plan this. We're not paying them, just so you know. They are not animatronic.
2: The deer are a welcome sight, and yet something of a mystery. 4 years after the fire, they're starting to return, but their population is just a fraction of what it used to be.
6: You know, I wish we could interview them, right? Like, what do you remember? What happened? Where have you been? You know?
2: If the deer could somehow answer those questions, they might tell us how they keep finding their seasonal paths blocked.
7: So now you can see, just even looking at this map, what we're talking about. There's almost nothing left in terms of undamaged by logging or fire. And so this is what we're facing, and this is what the deer are facing.
2: Sue Sanger is a biologist working with the Lillooet Tribal Council. Before we went out into the burn area, she showed me a map of the mule deer winter habitat. And you can also see that the little patches of green are kind of intersected by the red, like they're cut off.
7: Yes, and so this becomes the problem, right? So it used to be consistent large patches of winter range, and now it's all broken up. Very few people seem to understand there's two types of deer out there. There's resident deer who stay in one area pretty much the whole time. And then we have these migratory deer, and they leave in the spring sometime around April, and they can travel as much as 100 kilometers out to fawn.
2: And that means damage in one area affects the health of another.
7: And then they come back starting now, like September, October, they come back onto the winter range. And so you get these pulses of deer moving across the landscape. Just get it running here. So we start out with, this is the mule deer habitat in the northern part of the territory. So it's all in green there. And then I bring in the cut blocks. So this is the logging that has happened. So mule deer winter range, again, in a normal world, can be logged partly. And then we start to bring the fire layers in. And these are the historic fires up until 2009.
2: The green areas of healthy mule deer habitat look relatively intact. The red fires dot the landscape, but they don't blot it out, at least not yet.
7: I've looked at the last 100 years of wildfire. What you see for winter range burning, it's very small. It's maybe 1,000 hectares, maybe 2,000, but most of the time it's way under that for all 85 years. And then 2009 hits, and it's over 10,000 hectares in one season.
2: Sue points to the dark red spots on the map in front of us. They're starting to get much bigger.
7: This one is McKay, so that's...
2: Oh, wow.
7: Yeah. Uh-huh.
1: Suddenly, a huge patch of red covers the map.

0: perspective, we're saying if it's standing and it's green, it's providing the only habitat structure we have. So you can't touch it. That's how bad these fires are.
1: So the thinking is, you know, even if that tree might die, that it's still better to have it standing.
0: Even if it dies in 1 year, 2 year, 5 years, we need it right now. Yeah. That's the thinking. And that's a shift from where we've been in the past. But again, in the past, the fires were a lot smaller than this, right? It's the scale of the fire that's really changing the rules.
2: Well, when we see forests as something only of economic value, I've heard people feel like they're in a hurry or they're being told this narrative. You know, I met with a different nation recently, you know, well, there was a fire this year. We got to hurry. We got to get those logs off the land before it's too late, because you have, you know, a couple of years to harvest them after the fire before they don't necessarily have any economic value. But we're removing these really critical pieces of soil regeneration, right? There are other values associated with the burned wood and allowing it to fall and stay put than trying to get every last dollar out of absolute devastation.
1: I was really marveling as we were driving along, like these pines that burned and we have the kind of black soot on the bark, mm-hmm. but it's starting to fall away in chunks, maybe from the woodpeckers, and there's this like almost iridescent silver or bone white.
2: Yeah, I mean, it's just all part of this like palette, right, that's been introduced onto the land from fire. And to begin to kind of watch, you know, life come from what is beautiful degradation.
1: If these trees are allowed to fall where they stand, they'll return their nutrients to the soil.
0: Those trees are holding on to carbon and materials and minerals, even though they're burned, that would help rebuild the soil. And so we're really interested in what would happen, especially in McKay, where we're having so much trouble. What happens if we get some of those trees on the ground, sort of speeding up the process? Because fallen trees often act as nurse trees for, right? They give shade, they help hold water, they do all sorts of things to help encourage rebuilding of the soil.
1: But there are places where the soil has been incredibly hard to rebuild.
0: They're the places where the fire just burned tremendously hot. So even some of the weeds aren't really recovering. Like the soil is really pretty dead. It's one of the fires where you walk around out there and there's all kinds of rocks and they're all shattered from the heat. And I've not experienced that in many other fires.
1: So they're using seed balls to help plants take root in the scorched earth.
3: A component of the seed balls is that the berries often grow out of bear scat. So part of the quadrats is we have our seed balls, but then we've also collected bear scat in similar biogeoclimatic zones and have kind of replaced that out in severe burnt areas in the wildfire. And we're monitoring those because everyone we talk to, they're also like, you know about the bear scat, right? And we're like, yes, we've been deep in the bear scat. My name is Nina Andrasik. I work as a projects coordinator focusing on forestry, wildlife, and lands for Chatham Government Services here in Chatham Territory. I first moved here in early June of 2022. I actually remember that year I was up with my coworkers and we were checking out the status of roads. We're doing a bit of terrain stability assessment following the wildfires, and we came across a roasted toad or a frog that was just like burnt, like a charred, something that gets charred. And it was like wild to see. And next to that burnt toad on the middle of the road was like a cattle graveyard of like all of these burnt bones of what could have only been cattle. And so that was my first like, whoa, this was, I knew it was serious fire, but like this fire took lives. Things were killed in this fire. And now I've seen like a toad in the wetland, alive and well. So that's kind of nice, going full circle.
1: How do you make a seed ball?
3: How do you make a seed ball? So, well, before it gets like very nice, you head out far up West Pavilion Road and there's a natural clay deposit. And so we harvest clay. We went out and we gathered a lot of traditional foods. So anything from Chocum to Hoshum, which is like Saskatoon and soapberry, also a lot of Oregon grape, various foods that are culturally important to both Chatham as a people, but also to the deer and a lot of food.

0: for the animals on the landscape, and we harvested the seeds and form almost like a mud ball. We've been called mud cakes and that sort of thing, but all into a ball, and you make a little divot in the middle, and that's where you put the processed seeds, and then you close it, and then you just kind of let it dry. But yeah, kids love it. It's quite fun for us as well.
1: And the idea is that the seed is kind of then like wrapped up in all of these things that it needs.
0: Yes, thank you. Yeah, it has the soil for nutrients and the clay to help it stay form so that it doesn't kind of blow away in the wind once we're out there.
2: We picked these really black soil areas to see if we could sort of stimulate someone to grow, and the results are challenging. So some of the seed balls didn't even break open. We had a few plants that germinated, but they all died.
0: So we're thinking about moving forward, changing our ratios of clay to soil, or just trying other methods. But it's important to also talk about when things don't fully work the way you want them to, because that's part of life and science, I guess.
1: And I remember, you know, Jen saying that really the kind of science that's happening here is like learning in real time about what's going to come back in this ecosystem.
0: Yeah. Yes, without a doubt. It's all learning real time. It's an unprecedented time that we're all living in.
2: So you get 85 years where everything's behaving the way we were taught. We were taught that fire-maintained ecosystems burn a little and then they recover. And then in the last 15 years, all of a sudden, we're off the charts. And literally, the graph just beeps along and then spikes and spikes and spikes. So when you talk about science, we don't know how to deal with that. That's not how any of us were trained. We were trained on that the world operates different than it's operating now. And that's why we need to be out in the field and we need to be trying different things to say what works when this stuff is going off the charts.
1: In an age of unpredictable wildfires, science requires not just trial and error, but patience.
3: Everyone wants to cover up the scar on the landscape right away because it's hard to look at it. You know, when you were here before, right? It's hard to look at something that looks like the moon. It's really distressing. But I think it's also really key that we not follow that impulse. We need to give the land time to show us what it can do and what it remembers because, you know, one, we only have so many limited resources to pay for expensive interventions like seeding and planting. You can see across from where we are right now, we've got some south-facing slopes that, you know, experience really hot, dry conditions. And you can see there's not a lot of color over there.
1: That hill that we're looking at there is mostly brown and gray.
3: Right. And this is where I would say, okay, we need a different plan for over there. The land is telling us, I need help over here. And I think that's where we can also make decisions. Like in this case, I'm like, you know, you want to put a tree plantation somewhere? Why don't you do it there? You don't have this natural regeneration from the seed bank, but we wouldn't know the difference, right? We could have accidentally spent all of our resources over here, but now we know. I think even for myself, being patient has been one of the most difficult lessons. But I think, you know, this is where relying on, you know, the wisdom of elders and even the wisdom of the land to think of ourselves more in the time scale of the forest as opposed to our own very limited time scale.
1: It really is making me think about, like, in my own life when I've felt pain or distress, it's really hard to be patient. You want to get better as fast as possible. But sometimes rushing means that you're just kind of suppressing or repressing. And yeah, like the true work of healing is a long-term project.
3: Totally. And you know, do we even know what healing means, right? What are we trying to get to? Because the default is not the thing that we want to go back to, or the default of the last 150 years. I mean, I think about this in terms of my own, you know, long-term health, right? Like if you rush yourself into healing some minor illness, you know, you may be working your way into a different long-term chronic illness, right? And I think, you know, we have a chronic illness on our landscapes here in BC.
1: But if damage to the land can ripple across different territories, healing can too. So we're walking down to, this is the Fraser River here.
3: This is the Fraser River. Yeah. This year was an absolutely incredible sockeye salmon run. Also an incredible pink salmon run. This whole canyon was just alive with fish and people catching fish.
1: Yeah. So this is Hoyshton First Nation lands. Mm-hmm. And there are a number of wooden structures around that not that long ago, there were full of salmon drying.
3: Yeah. Salmon's preserved here by being wind dried, and all these little structures we see down here, you know, were just recently kind of cleaned up for the season, but families were down here drying their fish, preserving fish for the year, you know, as been done here for thousands of years. It was such an amazing thing to get to witness.
1: And just like the deer, the salmon travel far and wide, stitching different territories together.
3: Again, like we kind of think about issues as being in one place or the other or compartmentalized. And, you know, the removal of fish farms, you know, up the Broughton Archipelago by, you know, a number of Kwakwaka'wakw communities up there that worked really, really hard to see that happen. This is, I think, the first year there's been a full cycle of fish that have not known fish farms in their way, you know, coming through the Strait and then through the Salish Sea and up the Fraser River. And, you know, we're seeing these record numbers of fish. It's hard not to do that math. Like, we're in one territory, but all of the territories are connected, you know, and the fish coming through there, the fish ending up here.
4: Just think of all the languages when we go out and we do our first salmon ceremony and these salmon are swimming through our territories, that even that first run, the early Stuart, that run of salmon has heard probably 8 to 10 languages spoken to it, you know, blessings being said to this run, you know, since time immemorial. My name is Michelle Edwards. I'm a Statliam woman. I'm a previous leader, a chief of Shekelwash and Kakaitan community, which is one of the 11 communities in the Statliam Nation. Right now I work with the Statliam Chiefs Council as the Tumu coordinator, or the coordinator of the land. They hear all these languages being spoken, and so that's one run of salmon. All their DNA is in all of us, right? So again, it brings back those relationship ties that we have with each other, and it's the salmon that created those ties.
1: And the salmon, in turn, feed the land, the soil, the berries, and ultimately, the animals.
4: Well, that would have been a teaching from the bears, right? And, you know, so, you know, through the years in our early, early evolution, it was the animals, the grizzly bear, the bears that showed us, you know, what to eat, what to do on the land. So back in the day, our people would have been watching the bears taking salmon from the river and carrying them out into the bush and probably putting them under trees and under bushes. So our people started doing that. So it was a responsibility. You have baskets, like birch bark baskets, and you fill it with the fish guts. And then when the kids are going to then go and collect chocum sticks, or what is chocum again? What do you call it in English? Oh, Saskatoon. Uh-huh. Yeah, so chocum is Saskatoon. So that was another responsibility of the children, was to go and get chocum. But it makes sense that from watching bears, that they would have then spread fish guts around on the land.
1: And as the fish guts decompose, they enrich the soil.
5: Because it's all about the balance. They all depend on each other out there as well. The plants, the berries, the medicines, they all depend on each other as well, just like we do.
1: In the years ahead, the McKay Creek wildfire will have even more lessons to share. Everyone I've met here is in it for the long haul because they're committed to learning those lessons.
6: There's so much more to research. There's so much more to find out. And there's so much more to spread about what we're seeing. Yeah. It's truly just a magical place, and the relationships I've formed with our partner communities have what led me to continue. So
1: the first time I was here, she was finishing her master's research.
6: and there was no way I was leaving. I said, sign me back up because I want to come back. And so it just didn't feel like I was done.
1: Now Virginia's doing her PhD. So you're now, you know, you'll be here at least another 4 years.
6: Yeah, another 4 more years here. And honestly, that doesn't sound long enough. I don't know where I'll go after, but I might find myself right back here too.
1: Jennifer Grenz also keeps finding herself back here with yet another lesson to learn.
3: I always think that I'm in this constant state of unlearning to learn. And, you know, here you are thinking you've had your pivotal moment and everything's changed, but this fire just keeps doing that for me. Every assumption I've made or thing that I've learned about ecology just keeps getting turned on its head. But just being here, I think you're having that experience now too, right? Who would have thought it looked like this? And the only way you're going to learn these lessons is by being with this fire.
1: And being with this fire in a long-term way, like that's a long-term relationship.
3: Yeah, someone recently said to me, you know, are you studying other fires? Like, you're always talking about McKay. And like, yes, we're starting to look at other fires, but I'll never leave this fire my whole life. Like, this will be where I keep coming back to listen. We need these lessons because we're facing, you know, this is everywhere. And we need to be applying what we're learning, you know, in other places. Yes, it's different in different places. Every fire is different. But you know, I just have never experienced the land speaking so clearly. You know, I had an elder tell me once, like, you just need to listen and let the plants talk to you. And I never really understood what that meant. And now I understand it because it's all I can hear out here. And so, you know, what I hear here is now protect us, let us keep doing this.
1: Thank you so much, and thank you for having me back. I am looking forward to next time already.
3: Yeah, let's see what happens in the next couple of years, right?
7: Standing by the banks of the Fraser River in Lillooet, BC, that was Indigenous ecologist Jennifer Grenz.
1: When I was here 2 years ago, your first book, Medicine Wheel for the Planet, was just about to come out, and now you're working on your second book. Can I ask you what it's called?
3: It is called Burned, Truth and Hope in the Fires.
7: This is the third installment in our ongoing series, Healing the Land, from Ideas producer Pauline Holdsworth.
3: Actually, there's a moose print right there in the ash.
1: Wow.
3: So, and you can see, like, there's so much life, but, you know, it's all amongst the ash.
7: If you'd like to hear parts 1 and 2, go to our website, cbc.ca/ideas, or search our podcast feed. Thank you to everyone who welcomed us to Stadtlehem territory. Our web producer is Lisa Ayuso. Technical production, Danielle Duval. Our senior producer, Nikola Lukšić. Greg Kelly is the executive producer of Ideas. And I'm Nala Ayed.
1: Oh, so what is this?
3: This is black cap raspberry.
1: Oh, wow.
3: And I think it's one of the most underrated of berries. The flavor is sort of like a raspberry and a blackberry had a baby. And they're dried up on the plant right now, but you can even have a little.
1: Okay.
3: But also you can feel there's a texture. There's a lot of seeds, but when it's fresh, the seeds kind of pop in your mouth.
1: Mm.
3: One of the things, you know, I often do this time of year, not just kind of have a little flavor sampling, but then we just throw them, right? Because we are part of nature and we're going to disperse these seeds. And there you go. We'll come back next time, Pauline, and your black cap raspberry plants will be growing over there now.

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1: This is World Report. Good morning. I'm Marcia Young. We begin in Western Colombia. Search teams use excavators, shovels, and their bare hands to move the rubble from a collapsed building in Cali. It is one of several cities damaged by yesterday's magnitude 7.4 earthquake. At least 130 people are dead, and that number will likely continue to rise. Search and rescue crews worked overnight. Officials have been trying to keep people off the streets after sundown.
2: Tenemos amenazas de saqueo. Por eso he ordenado el toque de queda y la militarización de Cali.
1: Cali Mayor Alejandro Eder says troops have been deployed to his city and a curfew has been issued to discourage looting. The disaster is a major challenge for Colombia's national government. The country's president, Abelardo de la Espriella, was sworn in just days ago. Typhoon Dolphin is churning inland towards central China. People make their way through the flooded streets of Hubei province. It is home to more than 58 million people. Alerts for severe flooding and landslides were issued. About 1,000 kilometers to the north in the capital, Beijing will be getting more rain. It is expected to receive over one-third of its annual rainfall in the next 24 hours. That is more than 150 millimeters of rain in a day. Temperature records are being broken in Europe. Another heat wave is now settling over western parts of the continent. Almost three quarters of England is now in drought. It is one of many countries dealing with prolonged heat and a lack of rain. Around 27 million people are living with water restrictions. It is the fifth heat wave to hang over Britain this year. The dry heat has also fueled wildfires across several countries, including Italy, France, and Spain. There are heightened concerns in Spain about the prolonged heat. Hundreds of thousands of people are expected to gather in northern Spain for tomorrow's solar eclipse. More than 100 wildfires are tearing through parts of British Columbia. In BC's Okanagan region, thousands of people have been displaced. Some people want to get back to their communities as soon as they can, but there's a lot of cleaning up to do before that's possible. The CBC's Michelle Allen reports.
3: Through the smoke, water bombers unload on the Bald Range fire. Crews are working overnight as dry conditions fuel the flames near Summerland. But so much is burning, evacuees are not able to return home.
4: It's not a time right now to be able to go back to the community. It is not safe at this time.
3: Graham Statt is the Regional Emergency Operations Center director. At an update last evening, Summerland officials say they will start triaging requests from people who want to temporarily return to evacuation zones. But if evacuees are allowed in, it will be temporary. Summerland Mayor Doug Holmes says what evacuees find may be difficult to take in.
5: When we do get back, we need to brace ourselves for what's there or what's not there. It's going to be hard. It's going to be really hard.
3: Police say they aren't aware of any new fatalities. Over the weekend, an 80-year-old woman from Meadow Valley died while trying to flee with her family. The Bald Range fire now burns over 15,000 hectares. It's one of multiple wildfires ripping through BC's interior. Over 21,000 people throughout the province are under evacuation orders, including the entirety of Summerland. Michelle Allen, CBC News, Vancouver.
1: One community is trying to recover. 2 years ago, the Jasper wildfire destroyed a third of the town site, including hundreds of hotel rooms. It was an economic blow. The community depends on tourism. The summer season alone generates 80% of local revenue. As the CBC's Maggie Kirk reports, every visitor and every dollar counts.
6: So far this summer, we've actually seen really good momentum.
7: The crowds of tourists are back in Jasper. Tyler Riopelle is the CEO of Tourism Jasper, and he says international visitors are returning in high numbers, which is good because...
6: So international visitors spend anywhere from 3 to 5 times more than what a domestic visitor might spend.
7: Higher hotel prices are also driving up spending. With fewer rooms available, nightly rates have climbed. Evil Dave's Grill owner Mike Day says it's bringing in customers with a higher disposable income.
8: So the check average is higher, serving higher end items, nicer bottles of wine.
7: But with fewer hotels available, that also means less foot traffic, which hurts retail stores and tour operators. Local leaders say a full economic recovery could take up to 10 years. But with hundreds of local beds anticipated to return next summer, Jasper's economy is on an upward trajectory. Maggie Kirk, CBC News, Jasper, Alberta.
1: South African police say at least 14 people are dead at an illegal mining operation. Several more are injured. It happened about 130 kilometers northwest of Johannesburg. Few other details have been confirmed. Unsanctioned mining has flourished in South Africa. Gangs pay artisanal miners to search for gold and other precious metals in abandoned shafts. In Ukraine's capital, crews worked to put out a fire after a Russian ballistic attack in Kyiv. It's one of several cities recovering from overnight missile and drone strikes. At least 9 people are dead. Several others are injured. Ukrainian President Volodymyr Zelensky is accusing Russia of using North Korean missiles to carry out the attack. He says it was meant to inflict maximum damage on civilian infrastructure. Zelensky is warning other nations about North Korea's growing involvement in the war and the potential danger it poses to them. Russia's defense ministry confirms it carried out overnight strikes. It says it targeted military-related transport and logistics centers. Federal conservatives are raising concerns of a possible conflict of interest in a military satellite contract. Ottawa announced the $2.6 billion deal with Telesat last week. Prime Minister Mark Carney knows its CEO personally. As CBC's Marie Brewster explains, the project meant to help Canada monitor its far north is prompting questions about transparency.
9: This is about a matter of trust and transparency.
10: Conservative defense critic James Bazan, who says the government has some explaining to do about its decision to hand the multi-billion dollar satellite contract to Telesat.
9: Was Prime Minister Carney involved in the decision-making process? Did he recuse himself when these discussions were taking place at the cabinet table?
10: The Prime Minister has a public friendship with the CEO of Telesat, Dan Goldberg. Bazan says the opposition wants to see contract details and the cabinet decision points that led to the Telesat agreement. All of that is covered by cabinet and commercial confidentiality and likely not to be released. One of the last times the opposition fought this kind of battle was 2 years ago when the Speaker of the House of Commons ruled that Parliament's demand for documents supersedes government secrecy. It was a landmark ruling. The Privy Council Office says all of the appropriate conflict of interest screens were in place for the Telesat deal, and Goldberg says Carney played no role in the decision, which was handled by federal officials.
11: We went through an absolutely rigorous process.
10: Goldberg says the Arctic Satellite Network will be operational by 2028. Marie Brewster, CBC News, Ottawa.
1: Electric scooters and bikes are becoming more common on Canadian roads. There are concerns about the number of children using them. Some Quebec doctors say stricter regulations are needed. They say they've seen an increase in injuries related to the devices. The CBC Sarah Levitt reports.
12: We are seeing a continuous rise in the past few years of the amount of injuries that we're seeing coming into our emergency department.
13: As trauma coordinator at the Montreal Children's Hospital, Leanne Fransblow says she's seen the gamut of injuries related to kids using electric bikes or scooters.
12: Most of them lose control, go forwards over the e-scooter, face first or head first into the ground, so they'll breaking thumbs, wrists, facial fractures, head injuries, brain injuries.
13: Fransblow and her colleagues have written an open letter calling on the Quebec government to increase the age limit for users from 14 to 16. They also want to see helmets be made mandatory.
12: We're concerned that they don't understand the real scope of what's happening from our perspective.
13: Quebec's Ministry of Transport says there are no plans to change its regulations. Most provinces have the age limit set at 16. Nova Scotia, though, is changing its rules. Starting in the fall, the age limit to ride the scooters or bikes there will be 14. Fred Tilley is the Public Works Minister for Nova Scotia.
14: They can go up to 30, 32 kilometers an hour and more. So you start to get into a different level of conveyance than a traditional bicycle or cycle.
13: In Montreal, Fransblow says there also has to be an awareness of the dangers by both the parents and the children riding the bikes or scooters. Sarah Levitt, CBC News, Montreal.
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15: Hey, I'm Jason Markusoff, in for Jamie. In December 2024, Bashar al-Assad and his family fled Syria. Their escape brought an abrupt end to one of the Middle East's longest-running political dynasties. The Assad family had ruled Syria for more than half a century, and for the previous 13 years, had waged a devastating civil war against their own citizens, one that killed hundreds of thousands of Syrians, displaced millions more, and reduced entire cities to rubble. By the leader's side through it all was his wife, Asma al-Assad, a British banker from West London who, for a while, was held up as the glamorous face of a modern Syria. Her complicity in her husband's regime is the subject of a new podcast by The Observer. Its host, Chloe Hadjimatheu, is my guest today. Hi, Chloe. Thanks so much for joining us.
16: Thanks so much for having me.
15: Let's start before Syria and before Bashar al-Assad. The title of your podcast refers to its main character not as Asma, but as Emma, this quintessentially British name. So why don't we begin with who Emma Akras was and her childhood in London? What kind of life did it seem she was destined to have before meeting the would-be Syrian leader?
16: Yeah, I mean, this is what got me fascinated in her in the first place, because I felt that she was just 1 or 2 degrees of separation from me, really. We're in the same academic year at school. We both grew up in London in immigrant families, aspirational immigrant families who wanted us to have a good education and do well for ourselves. I became a journalist. She married a dictator. It's quite strange, but she called herself Emma in those days. And she didn't look to anybody on the outside like a girl that had been raised in a Syrian family. She was very westernized. She's got pale skin and light brown hair, and with a name like Emma, which is so quintessentially English, nobody would have guessed her background. She played tennis on weekends. She liked designer clothing, and she went to a good university in London and went on to enter the investment banking world, which is quite competitive, I would say. She did extremely well, and very quickly, she was one of the front-facing staff, quite unusually for her age and her level. But having spoken to several people who worked with her, her managers at the investment bank where she worked in London, they had some interesting stories to tell. One of them described how she turned up at a meeting with some important clients and claimed that her laptop wasn't working. He believes she was covering up for the fact that she hadn't prepared for the meeting at all. She hadn't done the work she was supposed to do because it seems that Bashar al-Assad had come into town and she had abandoned her work to hang out with him. The couple had first been introduced by Asma's mother when Asma was a teenager. Her mother worked at the Syrian embassy in London. And it seems that when she realized that the president's son, who was not in line for the presidency at that point, he had an older brother who was going to be president of Syria when their father died, not Bashar. Bashar had studied medicine and decided to go into ophthalmology, and he'd come to London to further his studies, and Asma's mother orchestrated a meeting. But then the older brother, Basil, died in a car accident.
17: I felt like I'd been struck by lightning, said one Syrian, after receiving the news that Basil Assad had been killed. Basil was an army major and head of the presidential security body in Syria.
16: And Bashar al-Assad who was a very unlikely character for president, suddenly got called back to Syria to prepare for the presidency. His older brother was this tough, macho Syrian guy. Bashar is, I mean, he's such an unlikely president. He really just didn't seem to fit the bill at all. He doesn't look the part. He's tall and weedy and chinless and has this kind of very soft voice. Not at all the macho image of his elder brother and his father, but he ended up becoming the president of Syria in 2000 when his father died. And within months, suddenly, Asma was by his side as his wife, as the new first lady of Syria.
18: Well, is it your sense that her attraction to him was, because you don't portray him as a, you know, a very attractive figure, was the lure for her power? I mean, she was already working on her own career trajectory as this banker you talk about.
16: Yeah, I don't know. So her school friend says that she feels that there was some attraction. It must have definitely been exciting. I think right from the get-go when they began courting, which was much later when Bashar realized he would need a wife if he was going to be president. In the year or so before his father died, I think some kind of courtship began. And someone at JP Morgan at the bank where she worked told me that she vanished without having taken any leave or without calling in sick. And when they investigated and tracked her down, she said, oh, I'm in Libya as a guest of Gaddafi with my boyfriend Bashar. For Asma, this seems to have been exciting. I mean, her family would certainly have known that Syria had a very bad human rights record, that Hafez al-Assad, the president before Bashar, had been known for some terrible massacres, including one in a town called Hama, where about 40,000 people were killed following an uprising in the town. The people were rounded up in neighborhoods and executed.
19: Syria's Muslim Brotherhood, which had a stronghold in Hama, had always been opposed to the Ba'ath Party's rule over Syria, and it led a violent campaign against regime officials and institutions. On the morning of February the 3rd, 1982, Syrian military units surrounded the city. And for the next 27 days, Hama was bombed from the air and ground. Much of the city was destroyed.
16: It has gone down in Syrian memory as one of the biggest atrocities in the country's history. So Asma must have known the family she was marrying into, but I suspect, like most young people starting a marriage, she may have thought, you know, my husband's not perfect, but, you know, I can change him and maybe I can change Syria too.
18: So Syrians also seems like they thought he could bring change, be this reformer, not the sort of brutal dictator his father was, who created this giant police state and, as you said, perpetrated the major massacre. But then Bashar also becomes this violent leader who would go on to be accused of using chemical weapons against his own people. Before we delve a bit more into Asma, how do you make sense of her husband's transformation into this authoritarian leader?
16: Yeah, it's very interesting. So I wonder whether he believed his own rhetoric in the beginning. He gave a speech in Parliament when he first became president. And I remember this. I was sitting in London and I had visited Syria previously. I had really fallen in love with the country. And Bashar al-Assad took the reins and gave this incredible speech where he sort of said all the right things, that he wanted to move the country towards democracy. And he was this young, sort of unwitting, president, somebody who hadn't set out for the presidential role. He'd sort of been forced into it by his older brother's death. And he'd studied to be a doctor. He seemed like this soft, gentle man who might really offer Syria something different. And Asma being by his side really played into this. She was a beautiful woman who was very fashionable, elegant, erudite. She had ideas also about starting NGOs and helping people in Syria with things like microfinance and business and empowerment of women. And so it really felt in the first few years that Syria might be offered something new, something much more Western facing, I guess. But those aspirations died really quite quickly. Within the first 2 years, intellectuals who'd sort of bought into Bashar al-Assad's talk of reform had opened up political salons and were pushing for more freedom and more democracy. And very quickly, they were being rounded up and imprisoned. And it became clear that if democracy was going to happen, it was going to happen a lot more slowly. And Syria fell back on its old tried and tested means of control of the population through fear. There were about 17 different intelligence services all spying on each other, each having recruited huge numbers of the population who were also spying on each other. And this may have eased slightly under Bashar al-Assad, but certainly he wasn't closing down these intelligence services.
18: Even as it became clear quickly, as you say, that Bashar wasn't the reformer that he initially appeared to be. Asma, if I'm not mistaken, was more portrayed for longer as this breath of fresh air. And it seems like a lot of that was cultivated, right? There was these image consultants, people were kind of cultivating this Princess Diana presence.
20: She's photographed consoling the families of deceased soldiers. The pictures posted on the president's Facebook page. She visits victims of the war her husband fights so ruthlessly. In a glowing profile, Vogue magazine called her a rose in the desert, then abruptly pulled the piece off the web.
18: Why do you think that there were so many people eager to believe that she represented this different future for Syria?
16: It's interesting, isn't it? And I think that it's not a small thing that she was a beautiful, elegant, well-spoken woman. I think it's easier to believe that a beautiful woman with young children or orphans sitting on her lap in photo shoots must be a decent sort of maternal character. And Asma really cultivated this image. She really steered clear of politics, which I think also helped. She really focused on culture, music, the arts, these kind of NGOs that she was creating in Syria. And I think people saw this beautiful woman and they who was Western educated and who spoke English, you know, without an accent. And I think they bought into this idea of Princess Diana of Syria.
21: Becoming First Lady was never a part of my career plan. This position doesn't come with a job description or a manual. And so I decided to approach it from a citizen's perspective. What could I do to make my country stronger and fairer? And from the very beginning, I was drawn to helping empower people that work very...
16: And of course, Princess Diana was on the screen when me and Asma were young girls growing up in England. You know, Britain and the rest of the world were obsessed with this kind of really sad, mournful British princess. And I think Asma, it's no coincidence, really, that she cultivated this image. She did hire PR consultants, very expensive firms, top of the range. I spoke to somebody who was dealing with her particular file at one of these PR agencies. And they managed this amazing coup, as it was for them, to get a big feature in Vogue magazine. Asma had this double page spread with a photograph of her standing at the top of a mountain overlooking Damascus, the capital, with her windswept hair looking absolutely beautiful. And the Vogue reporter had gone in, I have to say, without having done much preparation and not having put much thought into the human rights record in Syria, and painted this portrait of a very young modern couple who ran their family on, and I quote, wildly democratic principles as they sort of sat around the dinner table eating fondue and talked about sending their children to Montessori schools. And, you know, it ticked all the right boxes. And Asma must have been absolutely delighted by this. But unfortunately for Vogue, just days after this was published, the Arab Spring hit Syria, and protesters were out on the streets calling for democracy and asking for more rights.
0: The Syrian government declared today the situation is completely calm in all parts of the country. But amateur video posted on YouTube and elsewhere told a very different story.
2: They are calling it the Aleppo volcano. In Syria's second largest city, protesters are determined to bring down the regime.
22: So-called Day of Dignity demonstrations were held across the country on Friday. Hundreds of thousands of people turned out on both sides, including in the capital, Damascus, where pro- and anti-government supporters clashed in the old town.
23: They promised Friday was going to be big. It turned out to be huge. This is Banias on the northeastern coast, all calling for the regime to fall.
16: And their protests were met with unbelievable brutality. People were being rounded up and imprisoned in their thousands. Hundreds were being shot in the streets.
24: For the past week, Daraa has been burying their dead. Demonstrators killed while clashing with security forces. Dozens are believed to have died. People here say at least 150, far higher than the figure of 37 provided by the state.
25: The UN says at least 5,000 lives have been lost in Syria since the protest movement began.
26: Look at the sniper on the roof, says the man filming this footage. He's shooting.
27: The day began with Syrian forces opening fire. The protesters have no choice. They simply scatter.
16: And suddenly this Vogue article looked really tasteless. And Anna Winter, the editor of Vogue, spent an enormous amount of money getting every single copy she could off the streets. And it was not available online for a very long time. A few people had photographed it and were uploading it, but it's still quite hard to read if you want to get hold of it.
18: So the war hits in 2011. She's been in power for a decade. Do you think that she changed once the war took hold?
16: I think she probably began changing before then. There are several moments in the podcast where I spoke to people who worked in her office at her NGOs. And I described these two Syrias, which I saw for myself. You know, I went out there in 2006, and I remember walking around Damascus. And it was just this wonderful, vibrant city with cafes and restaurants. I remember walking past one of these intelligence agencies, and it just looked like an ordinary government office. But underground, we now know, we've seen the images as well, was a dungeon where people were held, disappeared into, really, and have talked about horrendous torture going on there. And it was very easy if you were a tourist to walk around and pretend this wasn't going on. And I think if you were Asmar al-Assad, you could also pretend it wasn't going on. But there were moments for Asmar when this darker Syria intruded on her world. People came forward and talked about people being tortured. And this kind of thing would encroach on her world. And so I think at some point she had to make a decision when these things were coming to her attention, what she would do. And she chose to believe that these were individual cases, bad eggs in the system, and not a systemic problem. And I spoke to one of her colleagues who also said that at some point, if you're First Lady in Syria, you can't any longer see the truth of what's going on in the street. You can't see how people are living. You can't see the corruption and the fear and the paranoia, because wherever you arrive, things are pre-prepared for you. Whether or not you want it, it's not something within your power. In a system like Syria, people behave as they believe they're supposed to behave because there is so much fear. And so everything was sanitized for her constantly. I have several instances in the podcast where I've spoken to people who approached her in the early months of the Arab Spring in Syria, where people were being shot in the street. These were peaceful protesters. This was way before this descended into a civil war, before these protesters had any weapons. And some of them were actually people who had worked for her in the past. I tell the story of one woman, Rima Dali, who just stood in the street in absolute frustration, holding a sign calling for peace. And she was arrested and disappeared into one of Syria's dungeons. And her colleagues were terrified for her.
18: That was part of my conversation with Chloe Hadjimathew, narrative editor with The Observer and host of the podcast We Call Her Emma. If you want to listen to the full episode, you can find Front Burner wherever you get your podcasts or on YouTube. I'm Jason Markusoff. Thanks so much for listening.

0: Good morning. 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In this first half hour, we'll hear about how the city's looking at giving more tools to its employees to help those experiencing overdoses. So we'll hear from the councillor who put a motion forward to look at this training. And then Canada has been experiencing intense wildfires this summer, as we know, especially in the Okanagan Valley that we're keeping an eye on right now. So we'll ask a forestry professor about what's leading to this fire activity. Taking a look at the weather in Edmonton right now, 10 degrees. Winds are calm as we get the morning started. We're looking at a high of 19 today, increasingly cloudy early this morning, a 60% chance of showers for this afternoon with risk of a thunderstorm. We'll also see some fog patches hanging out through the morning, and those will start to take off as that sun begins to rise. Mainly cloudy skies tonight, another 60% chance of showers this evening with another risk of thunderstorm and a low of 12 degrees. At 5:31, Ted Deller joins us from our CBC Edmonton Newsroom. Good morning, Ted.
1: Good morning, Tara. I know you've been following up on this as well, but a downtown Edmonton dog owner is speaking out about her experience after she says her pet was exposed to opioids at a public park. A close call, and veterinarians tell us it's happening more and more. CBC's Kelsey Johnston has the story.
2: Valeria Vecchio was walking her dog Clifford through Railtown Park last Thursday evening when her dog's gums turned white and he began vomiting. Vecchio rushed the dog to a nearby veterinary hospital, where staff suspected he was suffering opioid toxicity. Naloxone was administered, and Clifford, a Cavapoo cross, responded to the treatment. He's since made a full recovery. But the event has caused Vecchio to rethink walking in downtown parks.
3: I'm still figuring out where I want to walk him, where I would feel safe taking him. So, yeah, but I'm definitely watching even more what he eats, what he smells.
2: Jamie Frederick, president of the Alberta Veterinary Medical Association, says opioid ingestion in pets is becoming more common in Edmonton.
4: We see it less commonly than marijuana, especially in the summer months when people are out walking their pets in public areas. More often we're seeing it.
2: Frederick says the safest course of action is for pet owners to carry a naloxone kit when out walking. Kelsey Johnston, CBC News, Edmonton.
1: A little bit of traffic information for you. Early this morning, the 184th Street Bridge over Yellowhead Trail will be closed for the next 3 months. The city is doing rehab work on the bridge for the first time since it was built in the early 2000s. Now, closing the bridge entirely should allow crews to speed up the construction timeline, is what we're being told. The idea is to limit the work to a single construction season. Councillor Reed Clark says the work on the bridge needed to be done.
5: We have a removal and replacement of the surface asphalt. We got repairs, they got to be done to the bridge deck, waterproofing system, insulation, new asphalt. So, you know, this has been a while coming, and this was kind of always on the docket, you know, even before my time as a councillor in Warren Nakota Iska, that this had to be done.
1: Now, the city says the ramps on and off Yellowhead Trail will stay open throughout construction. Calgary's police chief believes a chaotic foot chase through a city park yesterday could have ended much worse had it not been for the police's strategic response. An officer is in stable condition at last report after being shot twice during a traffic stop. Police say the suspect took off on foot into a nearby park near the community of Spruce Cliff and continued to fire shots at the police, the Hawks helicopter, and other people who just happened to be there. Police fired back. At one point, they say the suspect also carjacked a vehicle, but he was eventually found dead in the Bow River. Police Chief Katie McClellan says a number of members heard the call on the radio and immediately responded to keep the public safe.
6: This was strategic. There are operational engagement actions that our members are trained to take in situations like this. And as we said earlier, it was because of those members' efforts and the ability to contain this individual within minutes saved other people's lives.
1: Now, police believe the suspect died from a self-inflicted gunshot wound. They also say he was an organized crime target. The Alberta Serious Incident Response Team is investigating now. This morning, Two Hills RCMP are still believed to be on the scene of a serious motor vehicle crash that happened sometime before 1 o'clock this morning on Highway 45, just west of Highway 855 North. Highway 45 is closed in both directions until further notice as a result, so the public is being asked to avoid the area and seek alternate routes of travel. Red Deer County is once again inviting ranchers to graze their cattle in its roadside ditches. The program has existed for years, and while it might sound like a win-win situation, it turns out almost no one wants all that free grass.
7: Motorists might soon see cattle grazing along the side of county roads. It's part of a drought relief program for ranchers who need some extra pasture for their cattle. Red Deer County's Jordan Smith says,
8: "This program allows producers just to get a little additional feed from the otherwise unused areas."
7: But the requirements for ranchers can be steep. They need $5 million in liability insurance and must remove cattle every evening. Smith says only one producer applied in each of the last few years. Rancher John Fuchs isn't surprised by the extra labor it takes to get a little grass.
9: "I could see it being a real pain in the neck."
7: Rancher Kevin Ziola actually considered it 3 years ago before rain finally arrived.
10: "We were starting to run out of pasture, and so we ended up not doing it."
7: Neighboring Lacombe County also allows roadside grazing, and like Red Deer County, isn't seen much pickup. While ranchers say county incentives like portable fencing could help, Red Deer County isn't planning to change its rules right now. It continues to promote the program as is, though council could revisit the rules next year. Nadir Hashmi, CBC News, Red Deer County.
1: And that is your news to this half hour. We've got lots more for you online, of course, cbc.ca/Edmonton. And I love the idea of cattle grazing on the side of the road, although you can see the problem with having to take them off every night,
0: mm-hmm.
1: right? That would be a bit of a challenge.
0: We've had a bit of goat grazing happen within the city.
1: They've
0: mowed the lawns, as you might say.
1: They're very efficient.
0: They are.
1: And they will eat anything.
0: They will eat anything. So it's helpful when you need to get those lawns mowed. I don't know if I know of anyone in the city that has their own, though, that's doing
1: their own goat?
0: Their pruning. Yeah. Not within city limits, I don't think. But maybe we'll have to get on that.
1: I like that idea.
0: Yeah, we'll have to dig into that. Thanks to this, Ted.
1: You bet.
0: That's Ted Deller from our CBC Edmonton newsroom. Good morning, everybody. You're tuned to Edmonton AM on CBC Radio 1. I'm Tara McCarthy, joined by Colton Hutchinson. Good morning, Colton.
11: Good morning, Tara. You cannot keep a goat on standard residential property
0: in
11: Edmonton.
0: No, I didn't believe so.
11: Yeah. I think you're going to have like 3 chickens. There's a
0: certain you can have chickens. Some chickens. But I figured a goat wasn't going to happen. That would have to be outside city limits.
11: Free the goat.
0: What do you mean by that?
11: Hashtag free the goat. Because if we free the goats, then we can all have some goats.
0: I don't know if it's the best idea. There's some reasons for why it wouldn't happen maybe. Within city limits. So I would maybe hold off on the hashtag just yet.
11: A boy can dream.
0: Yeah, absolutely. What was your day like yesterday?
11: Mowing the lawn. If I had a goat, I wouldn't have had to do that. I have a big gas lawnmower. It kind of came with the house that I rent, which is fine and it works great. It's quite powerful. But my neighbor borrowed me his electric mower, which mm-hmm. I'd never used before. It's like 10 pounds. It's quite silent. It's not as powerful in some of the weedier spots or some of the thicker spots on my lawn, but I think I might switch over.
0: Does it run on a battery or is it a plug-in?
11: Yeah, it's a battery one.
0: Oh,
11: so
0: okay.
11: The same battery, it's the same brand that we run our weed snippers on and leaf blowers and things like that. So he's really converted me to this one brand of battery powered.
0: So you're going to make the switch?
11: I think so, yeah. He's moving out. This is a neighbor of mine that has lived in McKernan in the house that he grew up in since the 50s. His family's owned the house.
0: Yeah.
11: He moved back to take care of his mother a few years ago and she passed on and he's moving out now. So it's an emotional week for this guy.
0: I'm sure.
11: He's only moving a few blocks to a condo down

0: in the evening. Yeah, pretty run-of-the-mill Monday. I was pretty bagged yesterday. I think it was just having a busy weekend and kind of coming back into the work week and the early mornings that obviously we work here on Edmonton AM. So yeah, just kind of took it easy. No real plans this week, which is kind of nice too. The last few have been pretty busy. So I think I'm just embracing doing a bit of reading and relaxing, that sort of thing. How is the forecast looking? Because I know I heard some rumbles just as I was taking a nap kind of mid-afternoon yesterday.
1: Yeah, I saw a little bit of showers yesterday in my area. Didn't open up, didn't have a major thunderstorm or anything like that. And today we're kind of on the same sort of track where we'll see a temperature around the 20 degree mark. 19 is our high today. We'll see increasing clouds throughout the morning and a 60% chance of showers this afternoon with a risk of a thunderstorm. Quite foggy out for the moment. Fog patches expected to dissipate later on this morning. But do keep your lights on if you're driving around this morning because that fog will affect your visibility. It's quite cool as we wake up. It's only 10 degrees right now. We've got calm winds. Looking at a temperature of 18 degrees tomorrow with a 30% chance of showers late in the afternoon with a risk of a thunderstorm. And kind of under that thunderstorm risk and shower risk throughout the week until we get to the weekend as well with temperatures below 20 degrees. So cooler for what we'd expect for this time of August, but we'll take it. 10 degrees once again right now with that high of 19.
0: According to Alberta's Substance Use Surveillance System, 770 people died of overdoses in Edmonton last year. And now the city is exploring offering naloxone training to more employees, such as transit inspectors. Councillor John Morgan introduced this motion. He's the councillor for Ward Ipikokani-Piozzi. Councillor Morgan joined Radioactive host Jessica Ng. Here is their conversation.
2: Yeah, so we pushed forward a motion today to have a report back to us on having that pilot project. So it's not approved yet, but it is. We'll get that report sometime in the fall to give transit inspectors the power to administer that naloxone. And, you know, with everything that inspectors deal with, and I don't know if you know what an inspector does, but an inspector is a frontline supervisor of our transit operators on the buses and the trains. They're out in the field, they're in trains or in buses, and they kind of see all walks of life, right? And so having that power to administer naloxone, should they need to, just creates potential to save that many more lives if they come upon somebody that's experiencing drug overdose or drug poisoning.
3: Now, you were a transit inspector before you were on council. Tell us about some of the experiences that you had on the job.
2: Yeah, I was an LRT inspector for about 10 years prior to joining council. You know, I was an inspector during COVID, during some of the toughest times on transit. We had an open system at that time. And, you know, I saw a lot of things I wish I had never seen. And so people that were experiencing those drug poisonings, dying in our stations. And I didn't really have a lot of tools to deal with it at the time. So I was able to call security, call 911. And in the meantime, this person is close to death or dead. And so, you know, having this one more tool in our toolkit to be able to respond, to help somebody out, make sure that they see another day, I think is hugely valuable. So
3: now this proposed pilot project would be voluntary for transit inspectors, but as someone who has worked in that position, I mean, how do you think your former colleagues would respond to it? Do you think that they would take up the training?
2: Well, I think it's important that it is voluntary. You know, it's a, coming upon that situation is very traumatic. And these are staff members that are trained to move trains, move buses. They're operations staff. They're not paramedics. They're not first responders. But they are people that see these things. And so so that's partly why it's voluntary. It's not for everybody. You know, you have to do what you feel comfortable with. We do have other tools to call 911, which is what the protocol is. Mm-hmm. You know, if somebody feels so compelled, then they have the option. And what I hope to see from this is the suggestion from administration. I wanted to see it citywide, voluntary, suggestion from city administration was to start with our transit inspectors. It seemed like a natural fit given their frontline duties.
3: What has stopped the city from advancing this program until now?
2: There was some concerns over legislation, over response around violence of people waking up swinging, worries about exposure to to drugs, to what these people

0: were under the influence of. And so, we talked a lot about that right now. We had some speakers from 4B Harm Reduction. And I think some of those fears may be unwarranted. I think there's some those fears that we can mitigate some of these problems with proper training and kind of taking best practices from some of the other jurisdictions that do this. And Winnipeg is doing this. Vancouver is doing this. Goderich, Ontario is doing this as well. And so I think there's some good examples out there for what we can follow.
1: So based on what other jurisdictions are doing and your own experience in the field, what kind of training would these transit operators need?
0: So actually I've got through some of my community league experience, actually, previously, I've got that naloxone training, so I know how to administer it. It's not that much more than just regular first aid and CPR. So so for the training itself, it's learning how to give a needle to somebody. That needle does not harm you if you're not experiencing that drug poisoning, but it will save your life otherwise. So so there's not that much more in that respect. We will get, with the report, we'll get anything else that we're missing on that. So that's what we're kind of expecting back this fall as well, in terms of policy, legislation, that sort of thing, OH&S guidelines, stuff like that.
1: Do you think
0: that
1: there should be some sort of de-escalation or a community interaction piece, not just the here is how you actually use this drug and administer this drug?
0: Well, absolutely. De-escalation is hugely valuable. And you see that with our, trans peace officers, with our EPS members, even our paramedics and firefighters out in the field too, right? And so it'd be a great part of that that training.
1: Any idea of what the price tag could be to actually...
0: So in the report today we got, they said ballpark 1,000 employees cost about $380,000 to $450,000. And so being this a voluntary program, and we're starting with transit inspectors, which number about 100 between bus and LRT, I think those numbers will be a lot less. We're not going to see all 100 transit inspectors sign up for the program. I would expect that we won't see all city employees sign up for the program either. And I did ask also about capacity for training as well. And so we're not going to see 1,000 people all get trained at once, right? Mm-hmm. So I think this can be actually brought in-house. We can do it during the first aid training. There's a lot of ways to save money and make sure that we have it. Respectful of that spend, I guess, as well. And so I think the biggest cost probably would be actually just procuring the naloxone kits themselves.
2: John Morgan is the counselor for Ward Epikokani Piotsi, and he was speaking with Radioactive host Jessica Ng. 5:47 right now, some music from Rush, the legendary Canadian rock band that was formed in Toronto back in the 1960s. They're currently on tour across Canada before they head to the U.S. and Europe. And this is actually their first tour since the death of their drummer, Neil Peart, in 2020. Here's Rush with their 1977 classic, Closer to the Heart.

0: That's Rush with their 1977 classic, Closer to the Heart. The band is currently on tour across Canada, and they do have two shows in Edmonton, one on December 10th and one on the 12th at Rogers Place. We're 11 minutes away from 6 o'clock. 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Colton Hutchinson has a look at the forecast for us.
1: Well, it is a cool and foggy start to our morning today. 10 degrees is where we're at currently. And with that fog, if you're driving, you want to make sure your lights are on because visibility will be impacted. You might look out and see some, it almost looked like rain to me this morning, how thick the fog was, but no rain falling for the moment, just that fog cover that's expected to dissipate later on this morning. We will see increasing clouds throughout the morning with a 60% chance of showers to come this afternoon, as well as a risk of a thunderstorm. Temperature of 19 degrees is our high today. Overnight low of 12 degrees with a 60% chance of showers carrying through into the evening, as well as the risk of a thunderstorm. Tomorrow we'll see a mix of sun and cloud, 18 degrees and a 30% chance of showers in the afternoon, 10 degrees right now. And if we look a little further into the week, Thursday, 16 degrees with a chance of showers. Friday, 19, also with showers. So a little cooler than we would expect for mid-August. Seasonal averages are around 23 degrees in the mid-20s. So cooler week than we're expecting. Looks like by the weekend, if we hold to the forecast, things are going to warm up. 22 degrees on Saturday and 22 on Sunday with a mix of sun and cloud. So a couple of rainy days here for us to start the week. And then hopefully we'll see some sunshine coming by the weekend. 10 degrees right now.
0: And we're at 551. The wildfires in British Columbia's Okanagan Valley have been terrifying in their speed and their scale. Residents have scrambled to escape danger, and some people have watched their homes reduced to ashes. Steve Cumming is a professor in the Department of Wood and Forest Sciences at Laval University, and he joins us now. Good morning, Steve.
2: Good morning.
0: What's your reaction to the wildfires that are taking place in the Okanagan Valley right now?
2: Oh, well, very unfortunate. Perhaps not entirely unexpected, and even worse ones have been happening next valley over. I guess the Okanagan is particularly notable because of all the people that live there and how many of us are, how familiar it is to many of us from vacations and whatnot. But aside from, you know, the regret for the inconvenience and the loss of the property, my reaction, I can't say I'm surprised.
0: Yeah, and why is it that you say that this is kind of to be expected?
2: Well, it's hot and dry and getting hotter and drier. The whole part of the country is in a massive drought or fairly significant drought. So the burning conditions are very favorable, and then somebody started a fire, or a fire was somehow started at all events, and it was windy. Kaboom. These things happen. Fires can spread like that. It's on the rapidity of the fire near Summerland was notable. It's not often that fires go that quickly, that fast, but it does happen, obviously.
0: Yeah, and so is that really why we're seeing these ferocious fires? Just these dry conditions are leading to it spreading so quickly?
2: Pretty much. It's hot and dry. The fuels are dry. The surface of the ground is dry. The canopy fuels are dry as a bone. And there's just lots and lots of good conifer fuels there to burn. So under the right conditions, off they go.
0: Mm-hmm. How are these fires that we're seeing different in the Okanagan compared to some that we often see in the boreal forests of the Canadian Shield?
2: Well, I don't think they're really that different. They're burning similar types of fuels under similar conditions. The difference is, well, there's more people living in the vicinity, so there's more people exposed to the risk than in many parts of the boreal, not everywhere. Maybe in much of the boreal, the circumstances of fuels are more heterogeneous, there's more variability. There's wetlands, there's big lakes. Well, of course, there's Lake Okanagan, but there's really big lakes and lots of them in much of the boreal. And there's more deciduous forest, which can mitigate or limit fire spread under the right conditions. We don't have much of that in the interior.
0: Mm-hmm.
2: Then, Okanagan Valley.
0: Yeah, then how are the firefighting techniques different then when you're dealing with these two different, very different regions?
2: Well, I don't know that they are that different. They use helicopters for rapid access. They try to build fire lines to get there in time to keep the fire from getting out of control. They use the same methodologies. I guess they focus more on protecting life and property in places where that's an issue. So that does affect their priorities and the kinds of measures they will take. But I'm not enough of an expert on wildland firefighting as such to say much more.
0: Mm-hmm. That's fair, Steve. What mitigation measures should be prioritized in the years to come, especially when we're seeing areas like the Okanagan Valley, like you said, where there's quite a bit of residential and all that happening in these spots?
2: Well, the authorities, federal and provincial authorities, have been promoting fire smart forests for quite a long time now. It's just that the future they were warning about, it's here. You need to separate the people and their homes and property from the forest a little better than we're doing right now, where we sort of cozy up into it. Everyone likes being in the forest. It's very lovely to have a cabin in the woods when it's not on, when it's not burning, you know. Mm-hmm. Unfortunately, that's the circumstance. Separation, fuels breaks, and probably quite large ones would probably be the only thing that would be effective in the long term, because eventually if you don't put the barriers in, the fire will do it for you.
0: Really? So you see that as the best urban planning strategy then for these communities that are near forest areas?
2: I think so, yeah. And in forest communities like Oshibugamu, for example, places where are isolated with limited ways to get in and out, you have to particularly focus at least as much on the escape routes as on the property itself. We don't want mass casualty events. We've been spared them so far by good planning and luck, I would imagine. But going forward, we're going to have to pay more attention to securing evacuation routes, especially in remote areas.
0: What would you like to see as, say, a national strategy for firefighting in the future as well, Steve?
2: Well, due to the nature of Confederation, things are kind of devolved to the provinces, with the federal government, especially the Canadian Forest Service, providing kind of general research and research support primarily. So concretely, from a research perspective, I think we need to do a lot more work on improving our understanding of fire behavior in fuel breaks. We know that a fire can burn through almost anything given the right burning conditions, but we need something more quantitative to better enable us to take advantage of those fuel breaks when they exist and to design them where they don't. Other measures are the mechanisms for federal provincial cooperation of firefighting are pretty well established. I would say the efforts to increase water bomber production capacity in Canada, those are good things. We're going to need more of it. And beyond that, I think people, the inhabitants of areas at risk, it's more up to them to embrace the changes that are going to be necessary to protect them.
0: Well, Steve, thanks so much for the conversation this morning about this.
2: You're very welcome.
0: Steve Cumming is a professor in the Department of Wood and Forest Sciences at Laval University. We're just a few minutes away from 6 o'clock. Colton Hutchinson has a look at the forecast, set us up for what the weather's looking like for today.
1: That's right. It's a chilly start for us at 10 degrees. Fog out there, very low visibility with that fog. It's expected to dissipate throughout the morning as the temperature rises, rising to 19 degrees as our high today. We will see increasing clouds throughout the morning and a 60% chance of showers this afternoon with the risk of a thunderstorm. Overnight low down to 12, carrying over with that chance of showers and thunderstorm risk as well into tomorrow, where we will see a mix of sun and cloud with a 30% chance of showers in the afternoon for Wednesday and a high of 18 degrees, kind of hovering around that that mark just under 20 degrees with chances of showers all the way through the week up until the weekend when we see things clear up in the forecast. Once again, right now we're at 10 degrees with a high of 19.
0: Thanks, Colton. And Ted Deller has popped in from our CBC Edmonton newsroom with a look at a headline for us. Good morning, Ted.
3: Good morning. We're talking about a dog owner who is speaking out about her experience after she says she and her pet were both exposed to opioids at a public park. It was the pet that had the problem, but close call. And veterinarians say it's happening more and more.
0: Yeah, and we'll actually speak with a veterinarian in our next hour. here on Edmonton AM about that.
3: Good story.
0: Yeah, absolutely. Yeah, we'll find out a little bit more about what some of the warning signs are if your pet has ingested something like this. So stay tuned for that conversation in our next hour. Also, chronic illness, it can make work, physical activity, all sorts of things in your life challenging. It's even harder when you combine some of those things. So we'll speak with an Edmonton belly dancer who's living with a chronic illness, and she's sharing it on social media in the hope of helping others. So we'll find out more about her story. And we'll dig into federal politics as well. As we know, the tariff deadline is looming. August 19th is that deadline. And so there's a balance Prime Minister Mark Carney's looking at right now. He's facing pressure from the Trump administration that wants concessions. But then also Canadians don't necessarily want the federal government to give in. So we'll find out more from Laura Osmond, political reporter with The Logic, about this political challenge. We'll dig into that in our next hour as well. Come on back after World Report.

0: This is World Report. Good morning. I'm Marcia Young. Officials in Colombia say at least 130 people were killed in yesterday's powerful earthquake. Workers in the city of Cali call out for silence after one of them hears a voice in the rubble. Time is running out to find survivors. Freelance reporter Manuel Rueda joins us now from the capital, Bogota. And Manuel, it is the morning after this quake. What can you tell us about rescue operations?
1: Well, the rescue has been going out throughout the night at different sites. You know, this is a complex problem for the Colombian government because you have four cities at least that have been majorly affected. And they're in an area that's about 400 kilometers from top to bottom. Some of these places it's going to be easier to get humanitarian aid to because there are airports nearby. That's the situation in Cali. Some of the other places, for example, the Chocó region, which is further to the north, is going to be much tougher because there's many small towns without airports and with very poor roads.
0: Colombia's president was sworn in just days ago. What are some of the challenges he's now facing?
1: So Abelardo de la Espriella will now have to coordinate with regional governments and with municipal governments that he's not very familiar with, basically. And he'll also have to coordinate with other countries for aid because Colombia does not have enough rescue teams to attend all these disaster sites. I mean, just in the city of Pereira, which was one of the hardest hit, there's, for example, 15 buildings there that the mayor said where people could still be trapped under the rubble. In Cali, there's at least 40 buildings that have collapsed. So they're going to have to bring in rescue teams from different countries to provide support. Ecuador and El Salvador and Mexico have already offered teams. So this is going to be a big challenge for someone who just started being Colombia's president.
0: Thank you, Manuel.
1: You're welcome.
0: Freelance reporter Manuel Rueda joining me now from Bogota. Typhoon Dolphin is churning inland in central China. People make their way through the flooded streets of Hubei province. It is home to more than 58 million people. Alerts for severe flooding and landslides were issued. About 1,000 kilometers to the north in the capital, Beijing will be getting more rain. It's expected to receive over one-third of its annual rainfall in the next 24 hours. That's more than 150 millimeters of rain in a day. South African police say at least 14 people are dead at an illegal mining operation. Several more are injured. It happened about 130 kilometers northwest of Johannesburg. Few other details have been confirmed. Unsanctioned mining has flourished in South Africa. Gangs pay miners to search for gold and other precious metals in abandoned shafts. Parts of Europe are in another dangerous heat wave. It is the fifth heat wave for England and France. Major areas of both countries are under water restrictions. And in Spain, work continues to try to gain control of wildfires. The CBC's Julia Chapman has the latest from London.
2: There's no let-up in one of Europe's hottest summers on record. France is expecting temperatures close to 40 degrees today after its hottest ever month in July. Water use is being restricted in almost 70% of the country. Parts of England are set to see temperatures reach the mid-30s this week. 45 million people are now living in areas with drought. Most of them are also facing restrictions on water use. Stuart Colville is from the trade body Water UK.
3: So we're seeing a lot of pressure on the public water system. Demand is up by about a third.
2: British health officials are warning about the impact of the latest heat wave. They estimate heat caused at least 2,700 deaths in England and Wales during hot spells in May and June. In Spain, firefighters continue to tackle blazes. Some areas affected earlier this summer are braced for an influx of tourists. Nearly 500,000 people are expected to flock to Spain to watch the solar eclipse tomorrow. It will be one of the best places in Europe to see the moon block the sun. Authorities fear careless tourists could spark new fires. Event organizer Carolina Andres says some land has been cleared and fire breaks have been created. A huge police operation will be in place to mitigate risks. The European Union's climate monitor calls this a record-breaking summer. It says Western Europe saw its hottest ever June and July. Julia Chapman, CBC News, London.
4: The former president of Syria has been sentenced to death in absentia. A Syrian court convicted Bashar al-Assad of murder for crimes committed during the country's 14-year civil war. Assad and his family fled to Russia 2 years ago. He has been living there in exile ever since. One of Assad's top officials, his maternal cousin, Atef Najib, was not able to evade capture. He is being held in Syria and has also been sentenced to death. To Ukraine's capital. Crews work to put out a fire after a Russian ballistic missile attack in Kyiv. It is one of several cities recovering from overnight missile and drone strikes. At least 9 people are dead. Several others are injured. Ukrainian President Volodymyr Zelensky is accusing Russia of using North Korean missiles to carry out the attack. He says it was meant to inflict maximum damage on civilian infrastructure. Zelensky is warning other nations about North Korea's growing involvement in the war and the potential danger it poses to them. Russia's defense ministry confirms it carried out overnight strikes. It says it targeted military-related transport and logistics centers. More than 100 wildfires are tearing through parts of British Columbia. In BC's Okanagan region, thousands of people have been displaced. People are eager to return to their homes and communities, but there's a lot of cleaning up to do before that's possible. The CBC's Michelle Allen reports.
2: Through the smoke, water bombers unload on the Bald Range fire. Crews are working overnight as dry conditions fuel the flames near Summerland. But so much is burning, evacuees are not able to return home.
5: It's not a time right now to be able to go back to the community. It is not safe at this time.
2: Graham Statt is the Regional Emergency Operations Center director. At an update last evening, Summerland officials say they will start triaging requests from people who want to temporarily return to evacuation zones. But if evacuees are allowed in, it will be temporary. Summerland Mayor Doug Holmes says what evacuees find may be difficult to take in.
6: When we do get back, we need to brace ourselves for what's there or what's not there. It's going to be hard. It's going to be really hard.
2: Police say they aren't aware of any new fatalities. Over the weekend, an 80-year-old woman from Meadow Valley died while trying to flee with her family. The Bald Range fire now burns over 15,000 hectares. It's one of multiple wildfires ripping through BC's interior. Over 21,000 people throughout the province are under evacuation orders, including the entirety of Summerland. Michelle Allen, CBC News, Vancouver.
4: Federal conservatives are raising concerns of a possible conflict of interest in a military satellite contract. Ottawa announced the $2.6 billion deal with Telesat last week. Prime Minister Mark Carney knows its CEO personally. As CBC's Murray Brewster explains, the project meant to help Canada monitor its far north is prompting questions about transparency.
7: This is about a matter of trust and transparency.
8: Conservative defense critic James Bazan, who says the government has some explaining to do about its decision to hand the multi-billion-dollar satellite contract to Telesat.
7: Was Prime Minister Carney involved in the decision-making process? Did he recuse himself when these discussions were taking place at the cabinet table?
8: The Prime Minister has a public friendship with the CEO of Telesat, Dan Goldberg. Bazan says the opposition wants to see contract details and the cabinet decision points that led to the Telesat agreement. All of that is covered by cabinet and commercial confidentiality and likely not to be released. One of the last times the opposition fought this kind of battle was 2 years ago when the Speaker of the House of Commons ruled that Parliament's demand for documents supersedes government secrecy. It was a landmark ruling. The Privy Council Office says all of the appropriate conflict of interest screens were in place for the Telesat deal, and Goldberg says Carney played no role in the decision, which was handled by federal officials.
9: We went through an absolutely rigorous process.
8: Goldberg says the Arctic Satellite Network will be operational by 2028. Murray Brewster, CBC News, Ottawa.
4: That is the latest national and international news from World Report. 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I'm Marcia Young.

0: Good morning. 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As trade negotiations continue, Prime Minister Mark Carney faces pressure from two sides. The Trump administration wants concessions, but Canadians don't want the government to give in. Laura Osman, a political reporter with The Logic, joins us in a moment to talk about this political challenge. Right now, with a look at weather, here's Colton Hutchinson.
1: Well, a foggy and relatively cool start to our morning, 10 degrees right now. That fog is expected to lift later on this morning, giving way to some increasing clouds that we'll see throughout the day with a risk of a thunderstorm and showers this afternoon, a high of 19 degrees.
0: Thanks, Colton. And Ted Deller has a look at a headline from our CBC Edmonton newsroom. Good morning, Ted.
2: Good morning, Tara. Coming up at 6:30, a close call for a dog and the owner of the dog in our city. The woman now is speaking out about her experience. She says the dog was exposed to opioids at a public park, but a vet was able to resuscitate it. That is the good news coming out of that story. We've got it coming up at 6:30.
0: Thanks, Ted. And back to Colton with a first look at traffic this morning.
1: Well, east of the city, there's a serious motor vehicle collision on Highway 45. This is just west of Highway 855 north. So Highway 45 is closed in both directions until further notice. If you see anything throughout the morning that you want to mention in traffic, pound 740 is the number to call, or you can always text 587-336-2929.
0: Thanks, Colton. 11 minutes now after 6 o'clock. There's just over a week to go until the August 19th tariff deadline. The Canadian government is reportedly considering some trade concessions to meet American demands, but it's a fine political line to walk, between the pressure of a volatile Trump administration and the expectations of Canadian voters. Laura Osman is a federal politics reporter at The Logic, a digital news publication. I spoke with her earlier and began by asking which concessions would be the most politically dangerous for Prime Minister Mark Carney.
3: I think the dangerous concessions are the ones you promised you wouldn't make, right? So
0: yep.
3: I'm thinking here specifically about Canada's supply managed dairy sector, for example, right? The government voted in favor of a Bloc Quebecois bill last year that would essentially take supply management off the negotiating table. It was really designed to make sure that Canada didn't sacrifice, you know, more access to Canada's dairy market for American dairy farmers in the name of a trade deal. And supply managed dairy is very much in Donald Trump's crosshairs. It's a major focus for him. And so, of course, the government could find a way around that bill or certainly change that bill. You know, they have a majority. That's something that they can do. But they've made a political promise by voting in favor of that bill in the first place. And so they can expect some backlash if they do offer some concessions on that front. I will say, though, that I think that the degree of backlash they get from Canadians is going to depend very much on what they get in return, right?
0: Mm-hmm.
3: So, you know, it's a very different scenario if they make concessions and we're still contending with tariffs than if they make concessions and suddenly we have a lot more economic certainty. We no longer have to deal with tariffs and we've made great strides toward a new permanent trade pact with the United States.
0: Yeah, exactly. However, federal conservative leader Pierre Poilievre, he hasn't been shy about saying that he believes the prime minister shouldn't give in to U.S. government demands. How likely might it be for Canadians to start siding with Poilievre because he's criticizing these concessions and Canadians might be worried about what that looks like for us?
3: Yeah, and I think that Pierre Poilievre is actually tapping into what is now sort of a longstanding sentiment among Canadians, really since Donald Trump was reelected and started calling us the 51st state, I think, you know? And Mark Carney was able to tap into that really successfully in the last election campaign with his, you know, his elbows up campaign and really harnessed that feeling that Canadians had that they wanted to see their government stand up to what was essentially bullying from Donald Trump. And I think that sentiment remains today. Now, Mark Carney is now in the prime minister's chair. He's sitting across the negotiating table from the United States administration. So he's changed his tone. He's changed his approach. And now we see Pierre Poilievre kind of taking that position up for his own political advantage. And, you know, he's not only calling for Mark Carney to have, you know, what he described, you know, have a backbone, as he says. Mm-hmm. But he also wants to see a trade deal right away. And he knows that's a tall order for the government. And, you know, if that's the standard that Canadians have for the government, that's going to be tough for the government to deliver on.
0: Well, that's it. Because a lot of these talks, they're obviously happening behind closed doors. We don't know what's going on minute to minute. How can the government then assure Canadians that progress is in fact being made, but then without derailing their negotiation strategy?
3: Yeah, and that's a tough one to navigate for the government. I think they learned an important lesson last summer when Mark Carney was first elected and first started negotiating with Donald Trump. And it really seemed like they were headed towards some kind of a deal that was going to get rid of those sort of initial tariffs. And they were talking about that pretty openly. And then all of a sudden, Donald Trump pulled the rug out from under them and cut off all trade negotiations for the rest of the year. So I think that they learned from that. They're now keeping their cards much closer to their chest. They're not even, you know, partly I think they don't want to negotiate in public, and that makes a certain amount of sense. But they also, I think, don't want to get Canadians' hopes up, especially when they're dealing with such an unpredictable negotiating partner here. So they're being really quiet about what's happening behind closed doors. I don't think they're going to be ready to talk about it until they're ready to sign something. But they're really banking on the goodwill and patience of Canadians at this point. And polls suggest to us that people are willing to give the government the benefit of the doubt, given the negotiating partner they're dealing with. But that's not going to last forever. Mm-hmm. And so it's really a question of how long that patience is sustainable.
0: The federal government did announce new relief measures for the steel industry yesterday. What can you tell us about what was announced?
3: Yeah, the government. One of the ways the government is dealing with these steel tariffs is to try to get more Canadians to buy Canadian steel, because of course it's harder to sell south of the border. So they're encouraging people to use it in their infrastructure projects. They want Canadian companies buying up that steel. One of the issues, though, is that it's very expensive to ship across the country. In some cases, it's easier to just buy from the United States. It's cheaper. So one of the ways they're going to deal with that is with a new $100 million relief package aimed at the shipping costs. So if you're shipping by ship or by rail, the government will cover 50% of the cost for a year or until the money runs out. And the idea here is to offer some temporary relief to the steel industry for sure, but also in the long run, hopefully strengthen those cross-Canada supply chains so that we're less reliant on the United States, you know, overall.
0: Mm-hmm. What are you going to be watching for ahead of this August 19th tariff deadline, Laura?
3: I think every sort of blink and twitch that Dominic LeBlanc makes, he's the Canada-US minister. And we're going to be watching really carefully just to, you know, for signs that there's been some progress, you know, any movement there, and certainly any trip he makes to Washington with Janice Sherrod, who's the trade negotiator. We're going to be watching that very carefully. But I'm also going to be watching for any sort of preconditioning the government tries to do between now and then to try to prepare Canadians for whatever concessions they might be making or whatever they hope to get from the U.S. in return. And of course, you know, there's no guarantee that they strike a deal before that deadline. So there's also questions about what kind of relief might be available for any new sectors that are going to be hit by this new sort of broad swath of tariffs.
0: Exactly. Well, thanks for all this, Laura.
3: Thanks so much for having me, Tara.
0: Laura Osmond is a federal politics reporter at The Logic, a digital news publication. And we reached her this morning in Ottawa. 18 minutes now after 6 o'clock. Let's talk sports with Claude Fague. Good morning, Claude.
4: Good morning, Tara. Nice to be back with you.
0: Yeah, nice to chat with you again, Claude. Blue Jays, they managed to escape a win, over the Red Sox, despite a bit of a controversial call. What happened in the game?
4: Yeah, Tara, so it is a tall task for the Blue Jays, of course, trying to get back to the playoffs. They sit 3.5 games out of the last wild card spot with just 42 games remaining. Now, last night in the first of four against the red-hot Boston Red Sox at the Dome, the Jays got some help from recent call-up Charles McAdoo, who homered, and Simeon Woods-Richardson, who had also been called up. He got the victory in a 2-1 win. But the game, as mentioned, had a bit of drama in the seventh inning. A Sox sack fly to center with one out and two men on ended up as a double play for the Jays, who doubled off the runner at first base, so the run wouldn't count, the guy from third who scored. So inning over, right? Mm-hmm. Well, so the Jays thought. But Major League Baseball chimed in and said that the runner at third had actually crossed the plate before the Jays doubled up the runner at first. If you're getting all this at home,
0: yeah.
4: I hope you are. So the run would count. So the Jays argued. There was a lengthy discussion. And after all that, the Jays lost the argument, but did hang on for the victory. Here's manager John Schneider.
5: After consulting with MLB, they told me that all of my players were across the third baseline before Charlie waved off the run, which I 100% disagree with. I don't know if Vlad is that fast, but the rule is the rule. And going forward, when that play happens again in the next 100 years, we will record the lead out at third. I'm glad we didn't lose by one.
4: Basically, the umpire is saying that all the Jays players, all nine of them, had come off the field before the run scored, which John just mentioned was almost impossible. Either way, it's done. Jays got the win. And tonight, Dylan Cease, who's in the Cy Young Award conversation, will get the ball for the Jays.
0: Yeah, hopefully that'll lead to more success, less controversy. Quarterfinals resume today for the women and men at the National Bank Open.
4: That's right, Tara. So the quarterfinal action resumes today, both in Toronto and Montreal. In Toronto, the women's quarters will feature fourth-seeded American Coco Gauff playing Belinda Bencic of Switzerland in one match, while second-seeded Elena Rybakina faces 11-seeded Naomi Osaka of Japan. In Montreal, well, it's going to be a busier day. All four quarterfinals will be played today because rain washed out play last night. And that includes Luciano Darderi and Brandon Nakashima, who will play in the first match. The evening session features defending champion Ben Shelton of the U.S. He'll face Jakub Mensik. Now, the last of the Canadians standing, both men and women, were eliminated last night in doubles play when 21-year-old Duncan Chan of Markham, Ontario, and his partner Alexis Gallerneau of Laval, Quebec, lost in straight sets. Chan, though, fairly satisfied with the way the duo played in the tournament.
6: You can't really expect anything when a new team. You can sometimes you have a honeymoon phase, sometimes you just suck together, but luckily that wasn't the case. And I think once we hit with each other, saw each other's kind of skill set, we had a kind of a good feeling on the first day, and we just went out there and did our best and had fun, and the result showed.
4: And thanks to that rain in Montreal, there'll be two more men's doubles quarterfinals having to be made up today.
0: Well, it looks like we're going to bookend this sports report with you, Claude, with controversy, because the FIFA controversy just continues. World soccer bodies, including Canada, are throwing up a red card against FIFA's president.
4: That's right, Tara. Drama surrounding FIFA president Gianni Infantino continues. He's been in the news for the last few weeks, and it continued again yesterday. A joint letter was signed by governing bodies for North American and Central America, as well as the Caribbean, also known as CONCACAF, along with Europe and Asia. Now, they said that Infantino had, quote, placed himself above the collective and broken trust through deception. And Canada, USA Soccer, along with Central America and the Caribbean, released a follow-up statement of their own echoing that joint letter. Now, notably absent from the CONCACAF member statement is Mexico, who have already voiced their support for Infantino. And then there's U.S. President Donald Trump, who also backed Infantino, going on social media last night to make his point. And when does Trump not go on social media? Well, CBC Sports senior contributor Shireen Ahmed says that that kind of disunity amongst the nations is not unexpected.
7: For all practical purposes, the president of FIFA is a political role. Gianni Infantino has industriously spent 10 years building up contacts throughout the world. There are still member associations that do support him. Argentina's Football Association, for example, came out in great support of him. So did Qatar. So did Morocco. So it's really interesting to know where those pieces are and how those connections were made and how that support lies.
4: Now, spicing up this drama a little bit, Tara, the BBC is reporting that three confederations have had preliminary talks over breakaway competition should Infantino not resign.
0: Mm-hmm.
4: Stay tuned, as they say.
0: Exactly. Well, thanks for all this, Claude.
4: All right, Tara. Have a great day.
0: You too. That's Claude Fague from our CBC Sports Desk. All right, now, 6:24. 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And you can also tune into the show on the CBC News app. Hope your Tuesday morning's off to a good start. I'm Tara McCarthy, joined by Colton Hutchinson, who has a look at traffic as well as the forecast.
1: Well, the forecast is affecting traffic this morning, Tara, with some fog that we have in the city. I had a text from a listener who said they're in the area of Jasper Ave and 120th Street. They seem to think it's getting foggier. They can't see anything, they said. So visibility definitely impacted it with that fog. So do keep your lights on and drive a little slower, maybe if you need to out there. That text line is 587-336-2929. Cool as well, 10 degrees, and that fog expected to lift later on this morning with some clouds to follow. 19 degrees is our high, and we have a 60% chance of showers this afternoon with a risk of a thunderstorm. Overnight down to 12 degrees, carrying over with that 60% chance of showers. Same sort of deal for Wednesday with an 18 degree high and a 30% chance of showers in the afternoon. Once again, right now we're at 10 degrees with that high today of 19.
0: Ginger beef is not only a tasty meal, it's also the name of a pop instrumental act from Calgary. Zsa Zsa Lee and Warren C are husband and wife and the masterminds behind Ginger Beef the Band. Zsa Zsa is a flautist and Warren is a multi-instrumentalist, and they released their self-titled debut album in October 2023. Well, Ginger Beef is performing this Thursday night at the Arden Theatre in St. Albert, and if you can't catch them then, don't worry, because they'll be back on September 20th to play at the Down by the River Festival held in Edmonton in Louise McKinney Riverfront Park. Here's a song off their debut record. This is Ginger Beef with Dew.

0: That's Calgary band Ginger Beef with Dew. And they're performing this Thursday night at the Arden Theatre in St. Albert. And then they'll be back in the Edmonton area, specifically to play at the Down by the River Festival, held in Louise McKinney Riverfront Park. They'll be here for that on September 20th. We are just coming up to 6:30. Wanted to let you know what's coming your way in the next half hour. Chronic illness can make work and physical activity challenging, and it's even harder when you're combining those two things. We'll speak with an Edmonton belly dancer who's living with a chronic illness, and opioid poisoning is becoming a concern for pet owners. We'll hear what veterinarians want owners to know about the risks and warning signs. Right now, the time is 6:30. Here is Ted Deller with the CBC Edmonton News.
1: Thanks, Tara. I'm going to pick right up on that because a downtown dog owner tells CBC News she's thinking twice now about walking her dog in neighborhood parks. Valeria Vicchio and her dog Clifford were at Railtown Park last Thursday evening. Now, suddenly the dog began vomiting and she noticed its gums had turned white. The good news this morning is the veterinarian administered naloxone and Clifford the dog made a full recovery. A report from the vet hospital says the dog was evaluated for a suspected opioid toxicity. And Vicky says the ordeal has made her rethink their daily walks.
2: I think the scary part was hearing the vet saying that it happens quite frequently in downtown, because that makes me think, okay, then what is a safe space to walk my dog, knowing that it is a problem around downtown.
1: The Alberta Veterinary Medical Association says opioid ingestion in domestic pets is happening more and more, especially in the summer months, and it suggests pet owners have naloxone handy when they're out for their walks. The City of Edmonton tells us a specialized Center City team conducts operations and maintenance, including increased cleaning of public spaces. To Calgary, where police say the traffic stop yesterday afternoon quickly evolved into a dynamic and chaotic scene. Gunfire was repeatedly exchanged between a suspect and the police, putting passers-by at risk. One officer is in stable condition at last report after being shot twice. Police say the suspect took off on foot to a nearby park and continued to fire a handgun at police and civilians. Chief Katie McClellan says they immediately ordered a major crime response protocol for the city, and that means every officer was on alert.
3: He carjacked an innocent individual from one of our partner agencies, and he was also shooting at our Hawk helicopter. So several rounds fired from this offender at trying to obviously injure and kill people, innocent people, where they had no regard for safety at all.
1: Police eventually did find the man. He was dead in the Bow River. They say it appears he died of a self-inflicted gunshot wound, but they couldn't say whether any of the police rounds also struck the suspect. Well, for the first time in more than two decades, the 184th Street Bridge over Yellowhead Trail is getting a makeover. That work started yesterday, and it will last for 3 months.
4: A temporary full closure of the bridge will be required to complete the rehabilitation. The work includes renewing the bridge deck, replacing the surface asphalt, and installing an upgraded waterproofing system. This is the first rehabilitation of the bridge since it was built in the early 2000s. The City of Edmonton says this bridge closure will allow crews to accelerate the construction timeline and reduce the project duration to a single construction season. Ward Nakota Iska Councillor Reed Clark says the work can no longer be kicked down the road.
5: Bridges are obviously pretty integral, especially ones going over major highways like this. So we need to take the measures in place to make sure that they're going to be safe and they're going to last the time expected on them, and even kind of extend that timeline on this existing infrastructure.
4: The city says ramps on and off Yellowhead Trail will remain open throughout construction. Bernali Unchin, CBC News, Edmonton.
1: The RCMP and Two Hills tell us there was a serious crash near the community of Andrew this morning. It happened sometime just before 1 in the morning on Highway 45. That's just west of Highway 855 North. Highway 45 is closed in both directions at last report until further notice, so you might need to find an alternate route if you're heading through that area this morning. Alberta has sent nearly 200 firefighters to BC to support the crews battling wildfires there. The Ministry of Forestry and Parks says 186 firefighters are already in BC, and 40 more are on the way. Aerial resources, including two air tankers, two helitankers and one helicopter, that is, are also being loaned to the neighboring province with 45 support staff, including an incident management team. They left for BC yesterday. Well, free grass for your cattle sounds like a great deal at first. A program in Red Deer County is once again offering up its roadside ditches to help ranchers feed their cattle amid dry conditions this season. It's been doing this for the past few years, but it turns out the program has had hardly any takers. Ranchers say getting their cattle into the ditches isn't simply a matter of opening a gate. And then there's all the regulations. They say they have to have $5 million liability insurance, and they have to remove the cattle from the ditches before sunset every day. Nikki Olson ranches east of Red Deer and says some of the rules make it just a little bit impractical.
6: They're not allowed to stay out. And if you know what it's like when you kick cows onto some fresh green grass and then try and bring them back to a pasture that they already know doesn't have grass left, they're not very inclined to want to come with you at the end of the day.
1: See? Neighboring Lacombe County has seen a similar low uptake on the offer. Red Deer County says cutting the ditch grass for hay is a much more popular idea. Then you can just feed it to the cows inside their regular fenced areas. Despite the low turnout on the roadside grazing program, the county says it will continue offering it, although it might revisit the initiative next year. And I'm thinking this is where you need to have somebody who just tends the cows all the time.
7: Mm-hmm.
1: A cattle dog and a person who's a cattle minder.
7: Yeah. I loved how you interpreted that cow noise right away to know that they were not having it.
1: No, she's absolutely right. If you put a cow with some fresh grass and then say, now come over here, cow, and the cow's going to go, no,
7: I got a great snack right here.
1: Exactly.
7: I'm doing just fine where I am.
1: Thanks again, rancher. Exactly. I think I'll stay right here.
7: Well, thanks for this, Ted.
1: You bet.
7: That's Ted Deller from our CBC Edmonton newsroom. You are listening to Edmonton AM. It's a Tuesday morning, August 11th. I'm Tara McCarthy. Colton Hutchinson's been keeping an eye on traffic for us this morning, and there's at least one spot to let people know about if they're outside the city, right?
8: Yeah, definitely. We heard from it in Ted's newscast there. This is in the area of Two Hills, where there's a serious motor vehicle collision on Highway 45. That's just west of Highway 855 north. So Highway 45 is closed in both directions, and that'll be until further notice, so do avoid the area there. Back here in the city, a couple of closures to let you know about. Tara, earlier in the show, you were talking about how yesterday was a little bit of rest and relaxing after a busy weekend for you. Well, I hope you're getting that rest in, because Fringe Festival starts this Thursday.
7: Yes.
8: So you'll be out and about once again. Festival City continues here, and there's already preparations going on for the festival, which starts Thursday. And so 83rd and 84th Ave, closed from Gateway to 104th Street. Gateway itself from 83rd to 85th Ave, you're down to 30 kilometers an hour, and you're down to two lanes there. So if you're heading towards Saskatchewan Drive, you'll have to expect those delays over the next couple of weeks. And in the area of the Grindstone Theater, 81st Ave is closed from 100th Street to 101st, and all of those closures until August 27th when the Fringe Festival wraps up. If you do see any trouble in your commute through the morning, #740, the number to call, or you can always text 587-336-2929. Turning to the forecast, where we are seeing foggy skies out there this morning and a cool temperature of 10 degrees as we're starting out. Winds north-northeast at 3 kilometers an hour. That fog expected to lift later this morning, and it'll give way to some cloudy skies today with a 60% chance of showers this afternoon, as well as a risk of a thunderstorm. 19 degrees is our high today. Overnight low of 12, and we'll carry over with a 60% chance of showers this evening. Into Wednesday, where we'll see a similar day at 18 degrees for a high and a 30% chance of showers late in the afternoon once again. Rain continuing Thursday and Friday as well, with temperatures below 20 degrees. Expecting things to hopefully clear up, and we'll see some sunshine and warmer temperatures on the weekend. 22 degrees on both Saturday and Sunday with sunny skies. Once again, right now we're at 10 degrees and a high today of 19.
7: Phil DeMont joins us now with the business report. Good morning, Phil.
9: Morning, Tara.
7: For the past 2 years, there's been a lot of talk about the K-shaped economy in Canada and the U.S., and that's where the wealthy do well, everyone else less so. Are we still seeing that trend this year in 2026?
9: It's starting to come into question. You're right. The K-shaped economy recovery is where the top bar of the K, if you think of the letter K, richest 10% or so of the population, they see their wealth grow, mainly because they're invested heavily in the stock market, and that's done very well over the past while. Meanwhile, the majority at the bottom part of the K, they get squeezed. Higher prices for everything, no wage increases. But new reports saying maybe the gap between those two arms of the K are closing. PNC Bank said the spending

0: 2021. Canadians in the top income bracket have saved about $75,000 so far, or, you know, the 5 years. The lowest income earners, they've actually spent more than they've saved, to about the tune of $40,000. CIBC, though, arguing that spending in this country really is kind of the same regardless of how rich you are, so it doesn't really get segmented in the same way. So they're basically arguing there's not much of a K. Why this debate's important is some politicians and analysts have argued that growing wealth for the richest Canadians means that governments can tax them more heavily, it won't be a problem. If the gap between the richest and the less wealthy is getting smaller, then it's less of an argument for being able to tax high-income earners.
1: Right, I see. Okay, well then on this topic of getting squeezed, more Canadians are declaring bankruptcy. So how bad is the situation becoming?
0: We haven't seen the levels of bankruptcy like this since 2009. More than 37,000 Canadians filed for insolvency in the second quarter of this year, most in a decade, increase of 7% from a year ago. Big factor, rising mortgage costs. In 2022, Canadians faced an average monthly payment of about $1,400 if you owned a home. Now it's about $2,700. Your credit card hasn't helped you either. In 2020, the average Canadian had plastic debt in the range of about $4,000. Now it's closer to $5,000. You say, well, it's not a huge increase. True, but if you look at your real income after inflation, it's down 20% in the last 6 years. So basically, you aren't earning as much as you used to earn, but you're having to pay more in debt, mortgage debt and credit card debt. So it's not a surprise there's an increase in bankruptcies.
1: Well, and apparently people are living longer than they used to. So has that changed their investing habits?
0: Yeah, 1990, the average lifespan in Canada, 77 years. Now it's 83. But how much you need to retire more comfortably has gone up as you've lived longer. So in 1990, you needed about $200,000, $300,000. Now you need $1 million to $1.5 million. Yeah, I know. And so what that means is, you know, in the old days, people would invest in bonds because you didn't want to lose money as a retiree. Now you can't do that, partly because the bonds return less, about 3.5% now. There were more than 6% in the 90s. And also, that means you have to go into equities, stocks. Now, partly we're doing that because we're knowledgeable as investors, but partly we just need more money. Back in 1990, the older Americans, they held about 20% of their investments in stocks. Now that portion's about 40%, but it can get as high as 70% for people aged 60 to 65. All that's good if you want the return. The trouble is, markets go up and go down. So if you have to sell when they're going down, it means your retirement nest egg might be a little smaller than you thought.
1: Right, exactly. Well, thanks for all this, Phil.
0: Thanks, Tara.
1: That's Phil DeMont with the Business Report. We're at 6:42 right now here on Edmonton AM. An Edmonton resident says their dog Clifford ingested opioids while on a walk in a downtown park recently and had to be given naloxone. How common are cases of opioid poisonings in animals? And what are the warning signs if your pet has ingested something like this? Lindsay Kirsch is a veterinarian and past president of the Alberta Veterinary Medical Association, and she joins us now. Good morning, Lindsay.
2: Good morning.
1: How often do you see opioid poisonings in pets?
2: We're starting to see an increase in opioid poisonings over the last decade or so. It's becoming an increasing trend that dogs will present with classic signs of opioid toxicity. And oftentimes the clients don't recognize or know what is going on in their pet, and it's up to us to help them figure it out.
1: Well, and you say there's classic signs. What are some of the signs and symptoms that pet owners should watch for?
2: The primary signs that we see are unresponsiveness or weakness. They can become very ataxic, which means wobbly in their back legs. They might even lose consciousness and start to have very slow, shallow breathing, which can be rapidly life-threatening.
1: How serious can opioid exposure be for animals?
2: It can have very dramatic effects, especially if it's not treated promptly. The effects can rapidly result in causing them to not be able to breathe anymore and in death rapidly. So we actually recommend that they come in immediately if you notice any of these clinical signs in your pet.
1: Well, and I guess it can also be case-by-case basis. If it were a much smaller dog versus a larger dog, would that have an impact as well?
2: Absolutely. So smaller dogs are going to be more sensitive to the same amount as a larger dog, but our canine friends are really sensitive to opioids in general. So even a large dog with a small amount can have these clinical signs.
1: So you mentioned going to a veterinary clinic right away if you think your pet has been exposed. Is there anything else you should do in that moment when you notice these symptoms?
2: If you have access to naloxone,

0: or the Narcan spray that's available at pharmacies. You can administer that up the nose just like you would in a human that was exposed to opioids. It's very, very safe for pets to do so. Now, it doesn't replace veterinary care, and the hope is that your pet would respond very quickly if they received a nasal spray while you're on the way to the veterinary clinic. But further treatment is likely necessary, so it doesn't negate the fact that they need emergency care as soon as possible.
1: Okay, so then it is safe for a pet owner to administer naloxone to an animal.
0: It is, absolutely.
1: How do you effectively treat an opioid poisoning when a pet like this has been brought into the clinic?
0: If we have known exposure and we're aware of it, we'll immediately administer naloxone through an intravenous catheter, so directly into the bloodstream. Oftentimes, depending on the amount that they've taken, they'll need repeated doses. And then we'll support them with IV fluid therapy in the hospital. If we don't know if that's what they've received, we will test them. We can do drug screen tests on dogs as well, just like they can in people, and then treat them.
1: Now, you mentioned that time is of the essence. How quickly does this need to happen after an animal has ingested the substance?
0: They can have clinical signs within minutes of ingestion, and it depends on the dose. There are dogs that will develop respiratory arrest, so they can stop breathing rapidly within 5 to 10 minutes of exposure. So it is really critical that they are seen as soon as possible.
1: Is opioid poisoning training part of the training that you receive as you're going through schooling as a veterinarian, Lindsay?
0: Yes, we do receive that training. Opioids are a really important drug in human and veterinary medicine to treat pain, and it's important that we know how to reverse the effects of those cases. But we're also, and that's through the anesthesia lens, but we're also seeing it through the lens of now toxicity that we learned in veterinary medicine and teaching our young veterinarians that this is a potential cause of these clinical signs when a patient comes in and that they need to be aware of it.
1: So then would you say this training is becoming even more important for vets?
0: I would say so. I mean, we know that the opioid crisis is here and getting worse. And that just means that there's more illegal opioids out on the streets and more risk of exposure for our companion animals as well.
1: I know we've spoken on the show before about toxicity due to marijuana ingestion by pets as well. What other concerns would you like to share from the veterinary perspective to pet owners that you're seeing in the clinic these days?
0: I think that the biggest thing that we're seeing is when the toxicity comes in, we just want you to be honest with us. If there is known exposure of any sort of drug, it's really important that as a veterinary team, we know that. We're not there to judge or to be the police. We're there to treat your pet. So it's important that you share that information with us so that we can rapidly treat your pet and get them back to you safe and healthy.
1: Well, Lindsay, thanks so much for the time and your expertise to talk about this morning.
0: You're very welcome. Take care.
1: You too. Lindsay Kirsch is a veterinarian and past president of the Alberta Veterinary Medical Association. Right now, we're 12 minutes away from 7 o'clock.

0: You're tuned to Edmonton AM on this Tuesday morning. Hope it's off to a great start so far. Maybe you're sipping a cup of coffee or a tea. Maybe you're even out for a walk with your pet and you're listening to us on the CBC News app. So hopefully that was some great information that you received there from Lindsay Kirsch, a veterinarian, just with some tips if you are out and about walking your pets this morning. I'm Tara McCarthy, and I'm joined by Colton Hutchinson, who has a look at not only the weather forecast, but also what's happening in traffic.
1: In terms of traffic here in the city, we're seeing some lineups in the southwest. So on 41st Ave from James Mowat Trail over to the Queen Elizabeth II Highway, seeing lineups there. If you were eastbound heading towards the QE2, we know there's construction there. That is set to wrap up September 30th. So a couple more months of that one. And if we're looking at 170 Street, northbound traffic as you're approaching Windermere Boulevard, down to one lane and seeing lineups back to about Ambleside Link at this time. So no major delays there. What we've come to expect through that construction project over the past couple of months. So also some lineups on the west leg of the Henday northbound around Collingwood Road. A little further up around 111th Ave. In that area, too, I'll remind you that 184th Street, the bridge over the Yellowhead is closed. So that 184th Street bridge is closed. On and off ramps to the Yellowhead remain open at 184th Street. So no worries there. You just can't get over if you're going straight over. We also have a closure on 34th Street, closed from Roper Road to 64th Avenue until September 4th. So you'll have to take alternate routes in that spot. And outside of the city, if we look east in Two Hills, there is a road closure on Highway 45. This is due to an early morning collision just around 1 o'clock, just west of Highway 855 north. So Highway 45 remains closed in both directions until further notice. So we'll keep you updated on that throughout the morning. If you do see any trouble in your commute, pound 740, the number to call, or you can text 587-336-2929. Turn to the forecast. If you are out for an early morning walk, you'll know that it's quite dewy out there with the fog that we have this morning. That's affecting visibility for drivers as well, so do keep your eyes peeled. Temperature-wise, we're at 10 degrees, so a little cool as we're starting out. 19 is our high today. 60% chance of showers to come late this afternoon. Currently seeing a mix of sun and cloud, but that's expected to cloud over even more throughout the morning with that risk of a thunderstorm this afternoon. Overnight low of 12, chance of showers carrying over into the evening. And Wednesday, we're seeing a temperature of 18 degrees with a 30% chance of showers in the afternoon. A few more days of potential rainfall, and then hopefully clearing up for the weekend, seeing temperatures breaking 20 degrees, not until Saturday and Sunday. So a little bit cooler and potential rainfall for us here this week. 10 degrees right now.
0: In international news, rescue teams in Colombia are desperately searching for survivors trapped under rubble and debris. It's a frantic race against time after a powerful 7.4 magnitude earthquake struck yesterday. Last reported, at least 132 people are believed to be dead. Colombia's president has declared a state of emergency and says security forces will be deployed to help with recovery efforts. Manuel Reda is a journalist in Bogota. He spoke with the CBC's Susan Armiston about the situation there this morning.
2: Some of the most affected cities, the municipal government declared curfews. So unless you were involved in rescue efforts, you were not allowed to leave your home. And I think they were doing this to prevent any sort of rioting or criminal activity. And meanwhile, you know, you have the rescue teams going around different buildings that have collapsed, trying to search for survivors. In the city of Cali, the largest of the cities that was hit, the mayor said that at least 40 buildings collapsed. So that's quite a significant number of sites that you have to be at, to get heavy equipment to start lifting slabs of concrete and things like that. In the city of Pereira, more than 50 people were killed, according to the mayor there. And he says that there are 15 buildings in the city where they believe that survivors could still be trapped under the rubble. And then you have more remote areas where we're still kind of, it's difficult to assess the situation. Maybe they've been left without mobile phone signal. And it'll be harder for aid to reach these areas. Small towns in the Chocó region where roads are very poor and where it's hard to fly in aid, they're going to have to wait for trucks to deliver the aid to them.
3: You know, Manuel, one of the things in these disasters that's often a huge problem is getting that heavy equipment into these areas with transport routes damaged. What are the search and rescue efforts expected to look like in Colombia for the coming days?
2: Well, I think one thing you'll see is more international aid coming in. Nearby governments such as Mexico, El Salvador, and Ecuador have already offered support with rescue teams. The United States pledged, I believe, more than $15 million for recovery efforts. So yes, I mean, in some of these areas, it's very difficult to get heavy equipment in because of the lack of airports. So that's going to be a challenge. Also, you know, these are mountainous areas that are prone to landslides. So we'll have to assess in the following days, you know, which areas have also been affected, which roads have been affected by the earthquake. But basically the next 48 hours are going to be very intense for rescue teams trying to reach survivors. And then the municipal governments and the national government also has to prepare to attend the people who have been left without homes or who can't return to their homes because the structure has been so badly damaged.
0: Manuel Reda is a journalist in Bogota, Colombia. For the latest reporting on this, you can go to our website at any time, cbc.ca/news, or find more information on the CBC News app. We're at 6:55 on the clock right now. And speaking of news, Ted Deller has just popped in from our newsroom with an update and a headline that we'll have.
4: Speaking of news. Here is a man who can provide some of that for us.
0: Yes.
4: We've got more details coming up about the dog owner who is speaking out about her experience now, saying that her dog was exposed to opioids at a public park and resuscitated by a veterinarian, amazingly enough. And also, boy, what a hairy day yesterday in Calgary. The police chief there telling us that she believes a chaotic foot chase through a city park could have ended much, much worse had it not been for their strategic response. What kind of strategic response did the Calgary police use? We've got that coming up for you as well. And we've learned that Alberta firefighters, 186 of them, are already helping their colleagues in BC. And in fact, we're sending more from this province to help the neighbors. 40 more firefighters are on their way this morning, along with equipment. So that's all coming up for you in our next news as well.
0: Thanks so much, Ted.
4: You're welcome.
0: And over to Colton Hutchinson with updates in traffic and weather on this Tuesday morning.
1: Looking at traffic, we are seeing a collision on the east leg of the Henday southbound just past Orem Road. So it's starting to affect traffic there. That just happened a couple minutes ago. So no major delays at this time, but something you'll want to keep an eye out for this morning. Also seeing lineups on 16 eastbound as you're crossing the Beverly Bridge, which is still under construction. So you are limited to lanes there and down for speed as well. West leg of the Henday, lineups around Collingwood Road at northbound, as well as just as you're approaching Highway 16 on that northbound side as well, just due to volume and potential for lower visibility with some fog coverage that we're seeing this morning. So that fog, I've had a listener text in about half an hour ago saying that on Jasper Ave, barely any visibility there. So it's something you want to keep an eye out for and keep your lights on too, as we had some trouble with that yesterday at with some dark clouds. Folks were texting in saying, please turn your lights on. We can't see you out there. If you do see any trouble in your commute, #740 is the number to call, or you can text 587-336-2929. One more note I'll give you for outside of the city. This is in the area of Two Hills. RCMP on scene of a motor vehicle collision on Highway 45. This is just west of Highway 855 north. So Highway 45 is closed in both directions, and that'll be until further notice. So we'll keep you updated on that throughout the morning. Turning to the forecast, where fog, as mentioned here in Edmonton, expected to dissipate later this morning, giving way to mainly cloudy skies, as we'll see this afternoon. Right now, we're seeing a mix of sun and clouds, seeing a bit of sun poking out there. Temperature-wise, we're at 10 degrees, looking for a high of 19 today with a 60% chance of showers. Overnight low of 12, and that 60% chance of showers carrying over as well into the evening period. 18 degrees on Wednesday, also with a chance of showers. Rain on and off, a chance of showers pretty much up until the weekend, and a long-range forecast, things clearing up for Saturday and Sunday with temperatures temperatures in the mid-20s. Now, Terry, I want to look ahead to something that's happening next week here on CBC and across Canada. August 22nd, CBC is going to celebrate Tragically Hip's final concert. It's a national celebration, so it was 10 years ago that the Tragically Hip played in Kingston, Ontario. The last show of the Man Machine Poem Tour, the last show of the band's career. And CBC is going to be rebroadcasting that on all of our platforms and also inviting community organizations or places that want to broadcast that at their space. So right now I'm seeing in Leduc at Righan Distillery, they're going to have a huge LED wall outside inviting people to come down and watch that. And you are able to sign up for the rights to broadcast that that show. So that's still open. There's a form for it on the CBC website if you search for it. So excited to see all the different community spaces that are going to be showing that that concert.
0: Well, and fun fact that CBC did that back in 2016 when it initially aired. And I organized a screening of it in Whitehorse when I was living there at the time at the Beringia Center, which is one of the museums up in Whitehorse. And we had everybody pack into the theater. We watched it on a big screen because the Tragically Hip never made it up there in their career. Gord Downie did once, played with the Sadies at Atlin Arts and Music Festival. And I think it was, oh, I don't even remember what year it was. But yeah, the Tragically Hip never made it up there. So it was kind of a way for us to enjoy the concert.
1: Awesome. Everybody
0: in that
1: together.
0: Part of Canada. We've got a lot to come in our next hour here on Edmonton AM, including a new women's shelter. Cold Lake First Nations is celebrating that this week. So the chief of the Cold Lake First Nations, Kelsey Jacko, will join us in the next hour to talk about that and the need for the space, as well as Edmonton Candy Kitchen. Did you know about this? It once turned 300 pounds of chocolate and humbugs a day. We'll hear about all that sweet history.
5: This is World Report. Good morning. I'm Marcia Young. We begin in Western Colombia. Search teams use excavators, shovels, and their bare hands to move the rubble from a collapsed building in Cali. It is one of several cities damaged by yesterday's magnitude 7.4 earthquake. Local authorities say 220 people at least are now dead, and that number will likely continue to rise. Search and rescue crews worked overnight. Officials have been trying to keep people off the streets after sundown.
6: Tenemos amenazas de saqueo. Por eso he ordenado el toque de queda y la militarización de Cali.
5: Cali Mayor Alejandro Eder says troops have been deployed to his city and a curfew has been issued to discourage looting. The disaster is a major challenge for Colombia's national government. The country's president, Alejandro de la Esparrea, was sworn in just days ago. Typhoon Dolphin is churning inland towards central China. People make their way through the flooded streets of Hubei province. It is home to more than 58 million people. Alerts for severe flooding and landslides were issued about 1,000 kilometers to the north in the capital. Beijing will be getting more rain. It's expected to receive over one-third of its annual rainfall in the next 24 hours. That's more than 150 millimeters of rain in a day. Temperature records are being broken in Europe. Another heat wave is now settling over western parts of the continent. Almost three quarters of England is now in drought. It is one of the many countries dealing with prolonged heat and a lack of rain. Around 27 million people are living with water restrictions. It is the fifth heat wave to hang over Britain this year. The dry heat has also fueled wildfires across several countries, including Italy, France, and Spain. There are heightened concerns in Spain about the prolonged heat. Hundreds of thousands of people are expected to gather in northern Spain for tomorrow's solar eclipse. More than 100 wildfires are tearing through parts of British Columbia. In BC's Okanagan region, thousands of people have been displaced. Some people want to get back to their communities as soon as they can, but there is a lot of cleaning up to do before that's possible. The CBC's Michelle Allen reports.
7: Through the smoke, water bombers unload on the Bald Range fire. Crews are working overnight as dry conditions fuel the flames near Summerland. But so much is burning, evacuees are not able to return home.
8: It's not a time right now to be able to go back to the community. It is not safe at this time.
7: Graham Statt is the Regional Emergency Operations Center Director. At an update last evening, Summerland officials say they will start triaging requests from people who want to temporarily return to evacuation zones. But if evacuees are allowed in, it will be temporary. Summerland Mayor Doug Holmes says what evacuees find may be difficult to take in.
9: When we do get back, we need to brace ourselves for what's there or what's not there. It's going to be hard. It's going to be really hard.
7: Police say they aren't aware of any new fatalities. Over the weekend, an 80-year-old woman from Meadow Valley died while trying to flee with her family. The Bald Range fire now burns over 15,000 hectares. It's one of multiple wildfires ripping through BC's interior. Over 21,000 people throughout the province are under evacuation orders, including the entirety of Summerland. Michelle Allen, CBC News, Vancouver.
5: One community is trying to recover. 2 years ago, the Jasper wildfire destroyed a third of the town site, including hundreds of hotel rooms. It was an economic blow. The community depends on tourism. The summer season alone generates 80% of local revenue. As the CBC's Maggie Kirk reports, every visitor and every dollar counts.
10: So far this summer, we've actually seen really good momentum.
11: The crowds of tourists are back in Jasper. Tyler Riopelle is the CEO of Tourism Jasper, and he says international visitors are returning in high numbers, which is good because...
10: So international visitors spend anywhere from 3 to 5 times more than what a domestic visitor might spend.
11: Higher hotel prices are also driving up spending. With fewer rooms available, nightly rates have climbed. Evil Dave's Grill owner Mike Day says it's bringing in customers with a higher disposable income.
12: So the check average is higher, serving higher end items, nicer bottles of wine.
11: But with fewer hotels available, that also means less foot traffic, which hurts retail stores and tour operators. Local leaders say a full economic recovery could take up to 10 years. But with hundreds of local beds anticipated to return next summer, Jasper's economy is on an upward trajectory. Maggie Kirk, CBC News, Jasper, Alberta.
5: In Ukraine's capital, crews work to put out a fire after a Russian ballistic attack in Kyiv. It's one of several cities recovering from overnight missile and drone strikes. At least 9 people are dead. Several others are injured. Ukrainian President Volodymyr Zelensky is accusing Russia of using North Korean missiles to carry out the attack. He says it was meant to inflict maximum damage on civilian infrastructure. Zelensky is warning other nations about North Korea's growing involvement in the war and the potential danger it poses to them. Russia's defense ministry confirms it carried out overnight strikes. It says it targeted military-related transport and logistics centers. The former president of Syria has been sentenced to death in absentia. A Syrian court convicted Bashar al-Assad of murder for crimes committed during the country's 14-year civil war. Assad and his family fled to Russia 2 years ago. He's been living there in exile ever since. One of Assad's top officials, his maternal cousin, Atef Najib, was not able to evade capture. He is being held in Syria and has also been sentenced to death. Federal conservatives are raising concerns of possible conflict of interest in military satellite contract in one. Ottawa announced the $2.6 billion deal with Telesat last week. Prime Minister Mark Carney knows its CEO personally. As CBC's Murray Brewster explains, the project, meant to help Canada monitor its far north, is prompting questions about transparency.
13: This is about a matter of trust and transparency.
14: Conservative defense critic James Bazan, who says the government has some explaining to do about its decision to hand the multi-billion dollar satellite contract to Telesat.
13: Was Prime Minister Carney involved in the decision-making process? Did he recuse himself when these discussions were taking place at the cabinet table?
14: The Prime Minister has a public friendship with the CEO of Telesat, Dan Goldberg. Bazan says the opposition wants to see contract details and the cabinet decision points that led to the Telesat agreement. All of that is covered by cabinet and commercial confidentiality and likely not to be released. One of the last times the opposition fought this kind of battle was 2 years ago when the Speaker of the House of Commons ruled that Parliament's demand for documents supersedes government secrecy. It was a landmark ruling. The Privy Council Office says all of the appropriate conflict of interest screens were in place for the Telesat deal, and Goldberg says Carney played no role in the decision, which was handled by federal officials.
15: We went through an absolutely rigorous process.
14: Goldberg says the Arctic Satellite Network will be operational by 2028. Murray Brewster, CBC News, Ottawa.
5: Electric scooters and bikes are becoming more common on Canadian roads. There are concerns about the number of children using them. Some Quebec doctors say stricter regulations are needed. The CBC's Sarah Levitt reports.
16: We are seeing a continuous rise in the past few years of the amount of injuries that we're seeing coming into our emergency department.
7: As trauma coordinator at the Montreal Children's Hospital, Leanne Fransblow says she's seen the gamut of injuries related to kids using electric bikes or scooters.
16: Most of them lose control, go forwards over the e-scooter, face first or head first into the ground, so they'll breaking thumbs, wrists, facial fractures, head injuries, brain injuries.
7: Fransblow and her colleagues have written an open letter calling on the Quebec government to increase the age limit for users from 14 to 16. They also want to see helmets be made mandatory.
16: We're concerned that they don't understand the real scope of what's happening from our perspective.
7: Quebec's Ministry of Transport says there are no plans to change its regulations. Most provinces have the age limit set at 16. Nova Scotia, though, is changing its rules. Starting in the fall, the age limit to ride the scooters or bikes there will be 14. Fred Tilley is the Public Works Minister for Nova Scotia.
17: They can go up to 30, 32 kilometers an hour and more. So you start to get into a different level of conveyance than a traditional bicycle or cycle.
7: In Montreal, Fransblow says there also has to be an awareness of the dangers by both the parents and the children riding the bikes or scooters. Sarah Levitt, CBC News, Montreal.
5: And that is the latest national and international news from World Report. I'm Marcia Young.
0: Good morning, I'm Tara McCarthy. 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Longtime couple and musicians Rain Maida and Chantal Kraviatsik have put the highs and lows of their marriage into a double memoir. They're also heading out on tour together with a stop in Edmonton this September. We'll hear from both of them in just a moment. But first, a look at weather with Colton Hutchinson.
1: Well, you want a jacket, even a light one this morning, as a temperature of 10 degrees is where we're starting out. 19 degrees is our high today. We will see increasing clouds throughout the morning with a 60% chance of showers this afternoon, as well as a risk of a thunderstorm.
0: Ted Deller has a look at a headline from our CBC Edmonton newsroom. Good morning, Ted.
4: Good morning, Tara. A close call for a dog owner in our city. She took the dog for a walk in a park and it ended up being exposed to opioids and needed to be resuscitated. We've got more details on what she's asking, some questions she has now, coming up for you at 7:30.
0: Thanks, Ted. And back to Colton with an update in traffic.
1: Well, traffic conditions have actually improved since the last time I spoke to you. Highway 45 has reopened. There was an early morning collision in the area of Two Hills, so that highway is now open. As well as the collision that I mentioned on the east leg of the Henday is now cleared, so traffic's moving well all around the city. If you do see any trouble in traffic, pound 740, the number to call, or you can text 587-336-2929.
0: Thanks, Colton. 11 minutes now after 7 o'clock. A longtime Canadian music couple is sharing the highs and lows of their 25 years plus marriage in a new book. Rain Maida is the frontman of the band Our Lady Peace. Chantal Kraviatsik is a Canadian singer-songwriter and composer. And together, they've released a double memoir. It's titled I'm Going to Break Your Heart, a rock and roll love story. The duo is also working on an album to accompany the memoir, and they'll perform together on tour this fall. And that tour includes a stop in Edmonton at the River Cree Resort and Casino on September 20th. Well, I spoke with Rain and Chantel recently and started by asking Chantel what inspired them to share their personal story.
18: I'm going to kind of quote my husband here because he's right when he answers this question. We made this kind of crazy, you know, documentary where we were trying to make our first album together. And it really did turn into a bit of a portrait of a marriage and what that's like. And by kind of being brave and letting people see that it's not always perfect and that there are valleys and so on, there was such a really impactful, like the response was just so beautiful. And we've wanted to continue to be people that our audience and, you know, new folks could feel like, okay, I'm not alone in my head here. This is common. And it's just inspiring for us as a starting point for our creativity and making more music and so on. And we weren't going to do another documentary, and we're not doing a show. We're not getting into this like reality show game or whatever. So I think there's a real dignity to writing a book, and the words are meaningful, right? To put on the page. So yeah, it's just like another tool, I think, for the conversation.
0: Yeah. Rain, how did it feel for you to put words on a page versus using some of your relationship to write songs, like song lyrics? What was the difference like for you?
19: I mean, I think ultimately it's easier. You know, with songwriting, you have such curbs, like you're trying to say sometimes big thoughts in very little words, you know, like four stanzas in a verse and then the chorus repeats. And that's always kind of been confining. So the idea of being able to like actually tell long thoughts and tell these stories that are just much more nuanced and intricate, I appreciated that a lot. And I think I'm at a point where, especially after that documentary, the idea of being unfiltered, like it doesn't faze me anymore. And just got so much positive feedback from fans since that doc. When we play shows, they're very unfiltered. You know, it's not just a music show. It has a lot of like dialogue back and forth, which is always sometimes funny, sometimes heavy, but the audience seems to love it. So just the idea of normalizing that even further in a book. And I mean, it's not a relationship book. It's a memoir kind of, it's hard to describe, but it's like, you know, OLP opened up for the Ramones in New Jersey back in, you know, the 90s. And how did that affect our relationship going on tour for months at a time with like Van Halen? What does that do to a relationship? So I think it's kind of, there's these real life circumstances that our careers are so intertwined with our partnership that I think it's kind of fun. And I think at the end of the day, wanted a book that you can open up on any page and start reading. There's nothing clinical about this. It should not be heady. It should be fun.
18: It's not intimidating.
19: No.
0: Yeah. But you dig into some stuff, right? Like I understand that you kind of reached a bit of a breaking point in your relationship and decided to enter into couples therapy. How did that shift things for you? What were your biggest takeaways from that process together?
18: I wouldn't say we were at a make or break moment, but I can say that if we did not get some of the tools that we didn't show up in each other's lives with,
0: right?
18: Because we don't come from those kinds of backgrounds. It's very rare. People just kind of slip into this kind of, you know, and there are people like that, and we should listen to them because they have some amazing rules that, and guidelines they come with, right? But the tools we got in that first sort of workshop weekend or whatever you want to call it, the coaching work we did at first set us on a path of top-ups and of being curious about how we could get more tools along the way. And I think over this, you know, past 15 years, it has been what has kept us together without question now, you know, which is super cool.
0: Is there something about you two being creative together as well that has maybe had those highs and lows too, kept you together, but then also created any strain?
19: I think the idea of like being creative is an asset to a partnership because you have to be creative within it, you know? Mm-hmm. And so we've definitely benefited from that. But at the same time, you know, we're going on tour together for a few months. We're making an album together. We're doing a book like kind of tour right now. That's a lot too. Like, you know, like literally in each other's space for, you know, 20 hours a day, having the tools, like Chantel was saying, to navigate that stuff is so key. And I'm really grateful, you know, that we took that first step and met this incredible marriage coach up in, you know, Northern California.
18: At some point, people were codependent, and then people were like, I'm independent, and that doesn't work either. And I think what Rain and I have is really reflected in the style of this double memoir, in that we accept that, you know, we're different people within this interdependent relationship. So I think the book itself is an exercise in what we now know is an excellent model, right, for being for coupling.
19: Yeah, like there's a chapter when we had our first child up in Malibu. We were living in a canyon, and OLP was recording, and we just needed a night off. So we had this big party at our house. Everyone was doing something, and no one was able to drive.
18: I was growing a baby.
19: Chantel went into labor at 3 a.m, and no one was sober enough to drive down the canyon. So her kind of recollection of that night compared to mine are They're pretty different.
18: Yeah, because he's making his up because he was too drunk to know what his reckless.
19: But that's the fun thing. It's like, that's the equity. That's the interdependence. Yeah. It's like, you just, you know, you both have a, it's like, wasn't even Dr. John, but another therapy style that we try called Imago. It's like, you know, you both have a coin and you have your own side and they're both right.
0: What was it like for you then to read each other's chapters when the book was finished?
18: He hasn't even read Mo.
19: That's not true. Of course I have.
18: You're lying. You haven't read.
19: I'm not lying. Of course I have. Yeah, I mean, I think it speaks to like the work we've done where we're not trying to micromanage each other. You know, you're just like, that's the
18: giving
19: beauty
18: up control
19: of it. Yeah, exactly.
18: Is so huge. Like, you walk away from judgment, criticism, and suggestions. And the longer you do it, it actually, it not only changes the dynamic of your relationship, it actually changes your brain. It makes you accepting of so many things, and it calms your nervous system, and you know, it makes you a different person. And I do think that yes, we fall off the rails, we get micromanaging or controlling, and we have to remind each other. But I think that that's something we're getting slowly better at with each other. It's a great goal to have in a marriage.
0: Yeah. And how has working through all this, writing this double memoir, how is it influencing the new album?
18: I never thought we would write a more beautiful album than I'm Gonna Break Your Heart, the film soundtrack. And I think it's happening. It's really beautiful.
19: Yeah, it's just that that layer you remove where like being unfiltered meant something 5 years ago. Now it means something different. It's just deeper. And so I think as an artist, when you give yourself that agency to really go deep. And because it's a conversation between the two of us, it's not just me or Chantal in our solo work talking. It's like an actual conversation back and forth. It's so amazing. Like it's just a different level of art to me.
18: And I think also we're slowly realizing that when we get back to our art, our creativity, our relationships, like we can have even more access to, we don't have to be so scared to dig deeper. And I can really see that happening in him and it's as his wife.
19: Yeah, I mean, I think what it all leads to is like the concerts that we put on are so improvisational and it's so experimental. And yes, you get to hear the songs that you probably want to hear and then new songs and songs from our soundtrack. But
18: it's like it's authentic.
19: It's this whole, the whole energy of it. I just think it's this, hopefully it's like a bit of a movement because I think people leave our shows with a feeling that you can't get from a typical and an amazing rock show or other show. There's just something so much deeper as far as like connectedness. And I think that's what we're really kind of about now.
18: If it can feel like transformative, I like that, you know, yeah, you listen to some good music and it was like, oh, wow, yeah, I got to see it live, but just feeling something else. And I think there's an opportunity in live music and in art, you know, to have hope.
19: It's all about just making a really powerful memory that sticks with people when they leave.
18: They should feel like our book, for example, like actually matched in some strange way.
19: Yeah.
18: It's a somatic experience. It feels like every sense was touched with a common denominator, which is, you know, love. To quote a great band, love is a doing word. I mean, it really is. And it does take work every day. I think people find that work daunting, but, you know, a little goes a long way.
0: Chantal Kraviatsuk is a Canadian singer-songwriter and composer. Rain Maida is the frontman of the band Our Lady Peace. They're married. They've released a new double memoir. It's called I'm Going to Break Your Heart, a rock and roll love story. Chantal and Rain are heading out on tour this fall with the new music that they're creating to accompany that memoir. And they'll stop in Edmonton for a show at the River Cree Resort and Casino on September 20th. Right now, the time is 7:22.

0: 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And you can also tune in to Edmonton AM on the CBC News app. You'll also find all sorts of information there to keep you informed. And a lot of that info will connect to stories that we talk about here on the program. I'm Tara McCarthy. It's Tuesday, August 11th. Colton Hutchinson has a look at traffic and weather.
1: We do have a collision on Highway 16 just west of the city. This is eastbound past Highway 60, so as you're moving towards the city, you will be delayed. Traffic backed up past Highway 60 at this point, so some significant lineups there, as well as around Winterburn Road, seeing some traffic volume. It's a little slow coming into the city from the west this morning. Stony Plain Road, there is some construction around 142nd Street that's expected to take 1 week, so you're down to one lane in each direction through there. Traffic's moving well through the 142nd Street intersection. However, eastbound Stony Plain Road around 124th Street, seeing some lineups backed up to about Grote Road due to some volume in that area. Rest of the city seems to be moving well at this time. If you do see any trouble in your commute, #740, the number to call, or you can text 587-336-2929. We've got some fog in the Edmonton area. Just popped out at 7 o'clock and seems to be dissipating here in the downtown. However, we are seeing reports of some fog around the Highway 16 area on both sides of the city. So some reduced visibility on your commute in those spots. We'll see some clouds roll in throughout the morning with a 60% chance of showers this afternoon with a risk of a thunderstorm. We do have some sunshine out there for the moment, so enjoy it while it lasts. It is cool at 10 degrees currently. Winds are calm. A high today of 19 degrees. Those showers expected to continue into the evening, 12 degrees overnight into Wednesday, where we see a similar day with an 18 degree high and a 30% chance of showers in the afternoon. Once again, right now, we're at 10 degrees.
2: Hey, Alberta, we're ready to have an Edmonton of fun. 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That's The Debaters in Edmonton on September 15th and 16th.
0: Right now, you're tuned to Edmonton AM, and the time is 7:25. Let's talk sports with Claude Fague. Good morning, Claude.
3: Hi again, Tara.
0: The last of the Canadians knocked out of the National Bank Open, unfortunately.
3: Yeah, Tara. Well, the women and men are down to the final eight at the National Bank Open being played in Ontario and Quebec. In Toronto, the women's quarterfinals will wrap up today, including second-seeded Elena Rybakina, who will face the 11-seeded Naomi Osaka of Japan. In Montreal, all four of the men's quarters will be played today after rain washed away play last night, and that includes defending champion Ben Shelton of the U.S. playing Jakub Mensik. As mentioned, the last of the Canadian standing, men or women, were knocked out in doubles play yesterday when 21-year-old Duncan Chan of Markham, Ontario, and partner Alexis Gallerneau of Laval, Quebec, lost in straight sets. Now, Gallerneau says that he enjoyed the entire experience.
4: Getting to know Duncan was amazing. Really nice guy, and I think we share a lot of the similar values. I'd seen his singles match, and I saw a lot of good things that can translate well into doubles. So I had faith in us. We had a lot of fun, and being able to play four matches, or at least three in doubles here in Montreal, is a privilege for us.
3: And speaking of men's doubles, the rest of the quarters that were washed out last night by rain in Montreal will be made up today.
0: Mm-hmm. And then moving on to the WNBA, the Toronto Tempo has slowed to a crawl for Canada's lone team in the league.
3: Yeah, that's right, Tara. The expansion Tempo has been a hit with Canadian fans, drawing big crowds. I believe they played in Edmonton at one point this year, but the play on the court has taken a severe hit in recent weeks. The team, though, has ensured that it won't make the list of the worst ever first-year WNBA teams. The 2011 Tulsa Shock owned that right with a three-win season. Now, last night, the Tempo were outscored by 13 points in the second quarter, and that was the difference in a 107-95 loss to the Dream in Atlanta. So the nightmare continues for the Tempo, who have now lost nine straight, falling to 10-22 on the season. Here's rookie Kiki Rice.
5: We have to continue to grow in the way we compete each game, each quarter, each time we step out there on the court. That's the biggest thing. And I think even though we didn't win tonight, there were some moments of like fighting back and competing at a higher level than we have in the past. And I think that's what we need to build on. That's what we talked about. It's like not necessarily focusing on the outcome, but our process and how we compete within each game, within each possession, and that we've done that at a higher level in some of these games.
3: And the Temple will stay on the road as they face the Wings in Dallas on Wednesday.
0: Well, thanks for all this, Claude.
3: Okay, Tara, have a great day.
0: You too. That's Claude Fague in for Scott Reger on our CBC Sports Desk. We're just a few minutes away from our news at 7:30. Colton Hutchinson will get us there with a look at traffic and weather.
1: Hey, a couple of closures that are as of recent that I can let you know about. The 184th Street Bridge over the Yellowhead will be closed for the next 3 months due to construction, so you won't be able to go over the bridge. However, the caveat here is the on and off ramps to the Yellowhead remain open, so that's good news for folks coming on or off the Yellowhead. You won't have any trouble at 184th Street. Just won't be able to go straight through in that industrial area. We do have a collision just west of the city on Highway 16. This is eastbound, just past Highway 60. So seeing some significant lineups in that area. Also lineups on Stony Plain Road around 124th Street and Gateway Boulevard. Seeing your lineups that are typical of this time as you're approaching White Avenue. Now, once you get past White Avenue, you will be going down to two lanes from 83rd Ave to 85th Ave on Gateway, and down to 30 kilometers an hour. This is part of the Fringe Festival closures that are affecting traffic. Also have closures between Gateway and 104th Street on 83rd, 84th, and 85th Avenue in that area, and that'll be ongoing for the next few weeks, next couple weeks, I should say, as Fringe Festival starts on Thursday, and those roads will be closed until the 27th of August. Taking a look at the forecast, a current temperature of 10 degrees, a high of 19 today with a 60% chance of showers this afternoon and a risk of a thunderstorm. We do have fog in some parts of the city, seeing those that fog patch dissipate here in the downtown as I popped out at 7 o'clock. However, still in the outlying areas of Edmonton around Highway 16, I'm hearing reports from listeners that it's still quite foggy and lower visibility there, so do keep your lights on. Cloud cover expected to increase through the morning. With that high of 19 today, we will see a 60% chance of showers this afternoon and that risk of a thunderstorm. 12 degrees overnight, up to 18 tomorrow, and another chance of showers. Rainy days up until the weekend, it seems. 10 degrees is where we're at right now.
0: Still to come in the next half hour. Well, candy is pretty easily found everywhere. Did you know that Edmonton used to have its own thriving handmade candy stores right here in the downtown? We'll find out more about some of that history when we're joined by Juanita Nanapragasam, Edmonton AM's cooking and culture columnist. And a new women's shelter has opened in Cold Lake. The Cold Lake First Nations have been celebrating that this week, so the chief of the First Nation will join us to tell us more about the need for the space in the community. Right now, the time is 7:30. Here is Ted Deller with the CBC Edmonton News.
6: Thank you, Tara, and good morning. A downtown Edmonton dog owner says her pet was exposed to opioids last week in a public park. Now, the dog had a close call, but veterinarians tell us this is happening more and more. The CBC's Kelsey Johnston has that story.
7: Valeria Vecchio was walking her dog Clifford through Railtown Park last Thursday evening when her dog's gums turned white and he began vomiting. Vecchio rushed the dog to a nearby veterinary hospital where staff suspected he was suffering opioid toxicity. Naloxone was administered and Clifford, a Cavapoo cross, responded to the treatment. He's since made a full recovery. But the event has caused Vecchio to rethink walking in downtown parks.
8: I'm still figuring out where I want to walk him, where I would feel safe taking him. So, yeah, but I'm definitely watching even more what he eats, what he smells.
7: Jamie Frederick, president of the Alberta Veterinary Medical Association, says opioid ingestion in pets is becoming more common in Edmonton.
9: We see it less commonly than marijuana, especially in the summer months when people are out walking their pets in public areas. More often we're seeing it.
7: Frederick says the safest course of action is for pet owners to carry a naloxone kit when out walking. Kelsey Johnston, CBC News, Edmonton.
6: A Calgary police officer is in stable condition at last report after being shot twice during a traffic stop yesterday afternoon. Now, police say the suspect took off on foot into a nearby park near the community of Spruce Cliff, and he continued to fire shots at police, the Hawks helicopter, and other people who just happened to be in the area. Police Chief Katie McClellan says a number of members, police officers, heard the call on the radio and responded immediately.
10: This was strategic. There are operational engagement actions that our members are trained to take in situations like this. And as we said earlier, it was because of those members' efforts and the ability to contain this individual within minutes saved other people's lives.
6: Now, police fired back, but it's not clear if they hit the suspect at any point. The man was eventually found dead in the Bow River of what investigators believe was a self-inflicted gunshot. The Alberta Serious Incident Response Team is investigating now. Well, as you've been hearing, the 184th Street Bridge over Yellowhead Trail will be closed for the next 3 months. The city's doing rehabilitation work on the structure for the first time since it was built. That was back in the early 2000s. Closing the bridge entirely will allow crews to speed up their timeline, we're told. The idea is to limit the work to a single construction season. Councillor Reed Clark says the work is something that needed to be done.
11: We have a removal and replacement of surface asphalt. We got repairs. They got to be done to the bridge deck, waterproofing system, insulation, new asphalt. So, you know, this has been a while coming, and this was kind of always on the docket, you know, even before my time as a councillor in Ward Nakota Iska, that this had to be done.
6: The city says ramps on and off the Yellowhead Trail will stay open throughout construction. An update on that serious crash we told you about earlier on Highway 45 east of the city. Two Hills RCMP say it happened near the community of Andrew, just west of Highway 855 North. Now, we've had no update on how many vehicles were involved nor the condition of the drivers, but we can confirm this hour, of course, that Highway 45 is open, as you've been hearing once again. 186 Alberta firefighters are already helping their colleagues in BC, and there are 40 more on the way this morning. They're helping fight more than 100 wildfires that have been ravaging our neighboring province. The Ministry of Forestry and Parks says a number of aerial resources, including two air tankers, two helitankers, and one helicopter, are being loaned to BC. 45 more support staff, including an incident management team, left for BC yesterday as well. Red Deer County is once again inviting ranchers to graze their cattle in its verdant roadside ditches. The program has existed for years, and while it might sound like a win-win situation, it turns out almost no one wants all that free grass.
12: Motorists might soon see cattle grazing along the side of county roads. It's part of a drought relief program for ranchers who need some extra pasture for their cattle. Red Deer County's Jordan Smith says,
13: this program allows producers just to get a little additional feed from the otherwise unused areas.
12: But the requirements for ranchers can be steep. They need $5 million in liability insurance and must remove cattle every evening. Smith says only one producer applied in each of the last few years. Rancher John Fuchs isn't surprised by the extra labor it takes to get a little grass.
14: I could see it being a real pain in the neck.
12: Rancher Kevin Ziola actually considered it 3 years ago before rain finally arrived.
15: We were starting to run out of pasture, and so we ended up not doing it.
12: Neighboring Lacombe County also allows roadside grazing, and like Red Deer County, isn't seeing much pickup. While ranchers say county incentives like portable fencing could help, Red Deer County isn't planning to change its rules right now. It continues to promote the program as is, though council could revisit the rules next year. Nadir Hashmi, CBC News, Red Deer County.
6: And that is your news to this half hour. We've got lots more for you online, of course, cbc.ca/Edmonton and on the CBC News app.
0: Thanks so much, Ted.
6: To go look up whether or not there are people who just make a livelihood of monitoring your cows.
0: Okay, report back.
6: Like, there are shepherds, but are there cowherds, I guess?
1: I shouldn't reveal your patent idea of having a cattle plow, a little slow-moving triangle.
6: Yes.
1: pushing in.
6: Just attach one of those to every one of the bovines.
0: That would be inexpensive.
6: Yeah, exactly.
0: Thanks to this, Ted.
6: Okay.
0: Ted Deller from RCBC Edmonton Newsroom this morning. You are listening to Edmonton AM. It is a Tuesday, August 11th. I hope your morning's off to a good start. I'm Tara McCarthy. Colton Hutchinson has updates for us in traffic and weather. How are things looking out there, Colton?
1: Well, looking to Red Deer County, not seeing any delays due to cattle on the road, no traffic jams or cattle jams in the Red Deer area, so things are moving well there. Back here in Edmonton, we do have a collision on the west leg of the Henday, this northbound between Lessard and Collingwood Road, so that's affecting traffic. Things backed up past Lessard at this point, so slow moving if you're north on that west Henday. Earlier collision on Highway 16 west of the city as you're moving towards Edmonton seems to be cleared at this point, but traffic's still catching up due to that one, so that was just past Highway 60, so a little slow going coming coming in from the Atchison area this morning. Within Edmonton, other than that Henday collision, things seem to be moving well around the inner parts of the city. Just some lineups in our typical spots like Gateway as you're approaching 82nd Ave and 109th Street, a little bit slow going around that same area as well. If you do see any trouble that you want to mention in traffic, you can text us 587-336-2929. It's currently 10 degrees and we're looking for a high of 19 today. Sunny skies to start, but we'll see increasing clouds throughout the morning. A 60% chance of showers this afternoon, as well as a risk of a thunderstorm. Overnight low of 12 degrees. Similar day looking for tomorrow, 18 degrees is our high on Wednesday with a 30% chance of showers to come in the afternoon. Rain expected through until Saturday when things are expected to clear up and seeing sunny skies on both Saturday and Sunday. Once again, right now on your Tuesday morning, it's 10 degrees with a high of 19.
0: And the current time is 7:38. Cold Lake First Nations is celebrating the grand opening of the CLFN 149 Women's Shelter this week. The shelter will be located directly in the community. Cold Lake First Nations Chief Kelsey Jacko joins us now to talk about the shelter and what it means for those who live in the area. Good morning, Chief Jacko.
16: Good morning.
0: The grand opening ceremony was held yesterday, I understand. How did it go?
16: Oh, it was, went really good. It was very heartwarming. It's nice to see a project like this come to fruition.
0: Yeah, how long has this project been in the works?
16: Well, it's been in the works for many years now. Previous council, you know, we always wanted to look after our people, our women, you know, so, and the shelters in the area are overwhelmed at the moment. So I thought it would be a good idea to bring a shelter for our women, our most vulnerable.
0: Mm-hmm. Yeah, why is this such an important addition to the community to have this women's shelter?
16: Well, you know, we don't have to, our members don't have to leave the community. You know, we have all the integrated services to help our women get back to being a better member to society. You know, it's all about culture, family, and connection to our language.
0: And that's really the reason why this was, you know, added directly to the community versus outside of it. Is that the intention?
16: Yes, that's correct. You know, and safety as well. You know, in the town, we had some issues with some of our ladies in the shelter there. So we just thought it'd be a good idea to open a shelter here on the reserve.
0: How is culture integrated to how the programming and what's offered at the shelter? How is it integrated into all of that?
16: Well, all our services there, if a member needs something to help better themselves, all our departments are involved, you know, our language and culture, our health center,

0: Borilu Denid Say Q Society. This project initiative wouldn't be possible without the supports of long lasting partners and funding agencies. So yeah, there's all kinds of supports there, you know, for mental wellness, addictions, you know, even our FCS is involved. If the lady lost her children, you know, there's supports there to help regain her kids back.
1: Are there a certain number of beds available to women? How does it work in that respect?
0: Well, we have 7 beds. You know, it's temporary. It's a temporary shelter. We're going to see how it goes. We had a shelter before on reserve, but it wasn't managed right, you know, and so we're taking another stab at it. And so hopefully it works this time. It's going to be have security on spot and whatnot. So nobody's abusing the trailers in the homeless shelter.
1: How's the community reacting to the opening of the shelter, the grand opening yesterday?
0: Well, it was really good. We had a good turnout, but of course we get some mixed feelings, right? You know, is this going to work again? So hopefully it works for the betterment of our women and our kids.
1: What are some of the biggest priorities then to make sure that it does see more success than what's happened in the past?
0: Well, yeah, it just has to be managed, right? You know, it's people on site, you know, hands-on, you know, so none of this stuff happens from before.
1: You mentioned a partnership to establish these trailers. Where did the initial funding come from to really make this happen?
0: Well, it came from our casino funds or whatnot, you know, to get it going. Took all our business partners to get it going. We're the second biggest employer in the region, so hopefully it stays that way behind the military. So, yeah, so lots of the stuff, initiatives won't happen with our own resource revenue, but we're looking at all the donations we can get.
1: Mm-hmm. How integral is that business donation side to all of it?
0: Oh, yeah, we have really good partnerships out there. You know, we have Primco Denny, Seven Lakes, Comec, and we have lots of business partners out there. You know, we have partnership with industry too. So, you know, the future looks bright.
1: Yeah. How can the community also get involved in the shelter to help support it, make sure it is a big success this time?
0: Yeah, just come to our FCSS office, talk to our integrated manager, Terry Marshall, and just if you want to get involved somehow, just reach out and we'll help her. You know, we're eventually going to be taking over our child welfare services from the province, so we're working up capacity, so all the help is great. You know, and it takes the community to be successful.
1: Absolutely. And Chief Jacko, what's really your vision for this facility as time moves on, as it grows and succeeds?
0: Well, we're in a housing crisis. You know, we've been in a housing crisis many years. So, you know, just as one step, you know, for our ladies, for somewhere to go to be safe. You know, one day, hopefully we won't have a homeless crisis. Hopefully we can bring more of our people home.
1: Well, congratulations on the opening of the shelter. Thanks so much for spending some time to share about it with us this morning.
0: Thank you, Kim, and you have an awesome day.
1: Take care. Chief Kelsey Jacko is the chief of the Cold Lake First Nations. Right now, we're just coming up to 7:44.

0: You're tuned to CBC Radio 1 on this Tuesday, August 11th morning. I'm Tara McCarthy. Thanks for joining us here on Edmonton AM. And Colton Hutchinson has a look at traffic and weather for you.
1: I've got some issues along the Henday. The south leg of the Henday westbound, seeing a lineup around 50th Street. No reports of a collision there, but that lineup has been building over the past 15 or so. So things are backed up at this point, just past 50th Street, all the way back to 34th at this time. So if you do see any trouble there, if you have any details on that, send us a text 587-336-2929. Also on the west leg of the Henday northbound, a collision between Lessard Road and Collingwood Road that has traffic backed up into the Cameron Heights neighborhood from Lessard back to about Muskegosic Trail. So very slow going there. Highway 16 west of the city, if you're heading into Edmonton, you'll see some delays as we had an earlier collision. That seems to be cleared at this point, but traffic's still catching up due to that. So things lined up from Highway 60 back to about 114th Ave at this time. If you do see any trouble that you want to mention, I'll give you that text line, or you can also call #740. Taking a look at the forecast, we have a temperature of 10 degrees currently with calm winds. A high of 19 today. Sunshine to start, but we will see increasing clouds throughout the morning with a 60% chance of

0: showers to come this afternoon, as well as a risk of a thunderstorm. That carrying over into the evening, and we'll have an overnight low of 12. Last night's overnight low was expected to be 13. It dropped all the way down to 10, so I was a little surprised this morning at how chilly it was, so you might need a jacket early this morning. Tomorrow, we'll see a high of 18 degrees and a 30% chance of showers in the afternoon and into the evening. And chance of showers Thursday and Friday as well. Things clearing up potentially on Saturday and Sunday, both of those days with highs of 22 with sunshine. Once again, right now in the city, we're at 10 degrees and that high today, 19.
1: Phil DeMont joins us now with a business report. Good morning, Phil.
2: Morning, Tara.
1: There are more indications that Canadians don't want AI data centers in their communities. How fast is this opposition growing, Phil?
2: Yeah, you're starting to see polling where more and more Canadians are raising concerns about AI buildings in their town or city. The latest Nanos research poll said 64% of respondents don't want Ottawa to offer incentives to build artificial intelligence facilities, offer up these programs. The federal government's pushing a $700 million spending package to get these centers built. You know, they see them as the way of the future. The Nanos poll could be people who just don't like government spending, but an earlier survey from back in July found that 80% of Canadians were worried that artificial intelligence centers would cause their electricity bills to spike or other sorts of environmental problems, water issues, stuff like that. They're actually similar to findings of polling in Alberta, and your premier is pushing data centers in that province. You know, it's a good industry, but 80% of Albertans expressed concerns and one poll about environmental impacts of the infrastructure. Maybe a bigger problem, though, 52% of Canadians said they don't think data centers will create many jobs, and that's one of the arguments. You've got to get forward-looking in technology, and you get your AI data centers to, you know, generate activity. But they might be onto something. One credible study I found, the Brookings Institute, said when data centers get built, there's a market jump in construction jobs. Something like 10% of construction jobs go up. But at the end, when the thing's completed, only 50 to 150 permanent positions at an AI data center, things like security guards. So there might not be as many spin-offs as we think, because artificial intelligence, you know, is artificial intelligence, so they don't need as many people around doing as much stuff, you know?
1: Mm-hmm. Yeah, no, exactly. That's part of it. Now, I didn't realize you were in the business of beverages, Phil, but I understand you know how a lime might be key to freshening up an old drink?
2: Yeah, we're talking 7-Up. Hasn't been a change to the taste of a lemon-lime pop or soda, if you're an American, in 15 years. So it took Keurig Dr. Pepper, that's the company that produces 7-Up, 2 years to come up with a new formula for the soda. Worked hard at it. Big change? Add more lime. Yeah, it's called Lime Forward. So the company is making a shift because younger consumers apparently want more citrus in their drinks. About 70% of pop drinkers 29 years of age or younger prefer really tart fruit flavors. Those push out the sugary taste you get in soft drinks. They don't want to drink cream soda anymore, if you remember that drink.
1: I do.
2: That was just a terrible, even as a kid, I thought it was terrible. The lemon lime beverage segment, about $5 billion in the U.S. Sprite, 7-Up, and Starry, which is the Pepsi entry, I never heard of it, but it's there, are the big players. But 7-Up's share of the category, about 1%, miles behind Sprite. There's about 2,000 different pop brands in the U.S., but trivia you needed to know, Sprite, the name comes from Sprite Boy, a cartoon mascot that Coke used in advertising in the 40s. 7-Up, no one really knows where the name came from. One theory, the original formula had 7 ingredients. And oh yeah, Dr. Pepper, there really was one.
1: There was really a doctor? Dr. Pepper?
2: Yeah. Dr. Pepper, the pharmacist who developed it, well, I think it was in San Antonio, we knew Dr. Pepper. It was his doctor, so he used that as the name.
1: See, we always learn something from you, Phil. Also, I had no idea that you didn't like cream soda, so please ignore the case I sent you in the mail the other day.
2: I'll still drink it.
1: I read the room wrong on that one. Thanks for this, Phil.
2: Thanks, Derek.
1: That's Phil DeMont with the Business Report. We're just coming up to 7:50 here on Edmonton AM. A candy is something that we grab at the grocery store checkout. Maybe we hand it out to trick-or-treaters at Halloween. But did you know that for decades, some of Edmonton's favorite sweets were made by hand right in the heart of the city's downtown? Joanita Nanapragasam is the co-owner of Converse and Cook, and Edmonton AM's cooking and culture columnist, and she's here to tell us more about Edmonton's candied past. Good morning, Joanita.
3: Good morning, Tara.
1: What was Edmonton's first major candy company? I had no idea we had this history.
3: Yeah, so Edmonton already had several candy kitchens in the early 1900s, including the Majestic Candy's Kitchen and Dolly Dimple Candy Shop on Jasper Avenue. But Pavi Candy Company, founded in 1914, quickly stood out. Within a year, it earned a reputation for treats such as lemonade powder, buttercups, and sherbet powder. So after weathering wartime rationing and ingredient shortages, Pavi flourished in the 1920s, expanding both its product line and its reach across Western Canada. So it had a Queen of the West line, and that included butterscotch, horehound twists, lemon slices, and Edinburgh rock. And then by 1929, businesses had grown enough for the company to move to a larger factory on 105th A Avenue in Edmonton.
1: So business was booming. So yeah. Pavi's success also depended on the people behind the candy. And apparently there was a young immigrant who became known as Edmonton's Candy Man. Who's that?
3: That was Bill McCready. So he arrived from Northern Ireland with his aunt and sister, and he began working on September 9th, 1929, just the day before his 16th birthday, actually. So he had learned to make chocolates, jellies, caramels, and his favorite, humbugs. And those are candies, for listeners who don't know. They're hard-boiled, old-fashioned sweets featuring distinct stripes and a peppermint or toffee flavor. So McCready spent 59 years in the candy business before retiring in 1988. Though he never entirely gave it up, he continued to make rum balls and jellies for family and friends each Christmas. And then, known as Edmonton's Candyman, he died in July 2014 at the age of 100.
1: Wow. Well, I'm sure family and friends were really reaping the benefits of the Candyman's treats around Christmas from the sounds of it. I understand that Pavi's wasn't the only sweet spot in town, though. What can you tell us about the Palace of Sweets?
3: So the Palace of Sweets began in August 1914 as a small confectionery and newsstand store on 104 11 104th Street. So 2 years later, it moved into the historic Chisholm Block on the southeast corner of Jasper Ave and 104th Street. This shop is interesting because, like, on the main floor, from what I found, it sold newspapers, magazines, tobacco, and cigars. And then downstairs, it had a candy maker kitchen, and it produced chocolates and other sweets in a large basement kitchen. So its handmade candy was sold under the name Ambrosia, meaning food of the gods. No one knows for certain where the name came from, although one local historian says that it might have been inspired by Brach's Palace of Sweets, a Chicago shop that launched the Brach candy empire in the States.
1: So what sorts of things would have been in the display case at this place?
3: Yeah, I looked into it and it was quite a lot, actually. So interestingly, the Palace of Sweets, they had two candy makers and two chocolate dippers working in a 2,800 square foot basement kitchen. And they produced about 250 to 300 pounds of candy a day.
1: Oh, that's a lot of sweets.
3: Yeah, Edmontonians have a sweet tooth, I guess.
1: I guess so.
3: The treats included dipped chocolates, hard candies, marzipan, ginger fruits, fudge, Turkish delight, peanut brittle, and caramels. One long-term employee remembered the chocolate-covered cashews, snowballs, which are cream centers covered in chocolate and rolled in coconut, and nut-covered dusty dreams as their favorite. And much of it was handmade, with the candy cooked in copper kettles right beneath the downtown shop.
1: That almost sounds like the beginnings of a convenience store. You know, newspapers and magazines sold upstairs, the candy being made downstairs. So then what happened? Why doesn't Edmonton have candy kitchens like this downtown anymore?
3: We can thank machines for that. So by the 1970s, small handmade operations were struggling to compete with the cheaper machines made candy from national and international brands. So the Palace of Sweets, they closed in May 1974 when the owner, Douglas Jones, retired. Pavi's lasted a little longer, closing around 1986. And then obviously Bill McCready retired 2 years later after being in the business for 59 years. And by most accounts, was Edmonton's last true candy maker. So the old downtown candy kitchens may have faded, but there's still photographs, employee memories, and local heritage projects trying to preserve this sugary chapter in Edmonton's history.
1: Oh, were you able to dig up any photographs? Did you see any?
3: I did. Yeah. And it's wild to see Jasper Ave back then.
1: I'm sure. Right? Yeah. I know, seeing those differences, and it echoes what we know today, but it's just a little different. So if we're looking to get our sweet tooth fixed, though, where can we go these days in Edmonton?
3: Yes. Well, Edmonton doesn't do large handmade batches of candies. There's still local businesses preserving the art. I asked some listeners for their recommendations. So we actually do have a local chocolatier, Delavay Chocolate Maker. They're a boutique bean-to-bar factory, and they source their own cocoa beans, and you can actually watch them make chocolate bars in-house, which is pretty cool.
1: Yeah, have you been there?
3: Yeah, I did one of their, they had like a wine and chocolate tour, and they talked about how they got their beans, they sourced it, how they bring them back, and then how they make it into a bar. It's a very cool experience.
1: It's a really cool experience. Yeah. They also have great offerings because they're on 124th Street. I want to say right around 107 Ave or so, close to there. Yeah. And it's great because they're so knowledgeable about cacao and cocoa and everything. And you can actually try sort of the differences in the hot chocolates they have and everything else.
3: Yeah, the one I did, they actually paired different drinks with the chocolates, which is cool.
1: I like that.
3: So they do events and tastings all the time on their website.
1: Yeah.
3: The other one I got a lot of people writing in about was Candyman, which is a local running family vendor operating out of the Old Strathcorners Farmers Market. Mm-hmm. So they specialize in small batch chocolates, fudge, and peanut brittle by hand.
1: Ooh, that sounds pretty good. Yeah. There's Jacek chocolate, too, that a lot of people are familiar with. Do you have much of a sweet tooth?
3: I'm more of like tart candies, like the fuzzy peaches. I guess it's what they said.
1: Sour things.
3: Yeah.
1: Dark chocolate then, more than like milk and white.
3: Dark chocolate more.
1: Yeah. I'm picking up what you're putting down, Joanita. I'm the same. Well, thanks for this. I had no idea about this candy history of Edmonton.
3: I just Googled it and then found the Edmonton. The city's doing a project around heritage stuff.
1: So cool. Yeah. Well, yeah, thanks. This really sweetened up our day, Joanita.
3: Thank you so much.
1: Joanita Nanapragasam is co-founder of the nonprofit Conversing Cook and Edmonton AM's food and culture columnist. She joins us at this time every second week here on the show. And if you have any feedback for Joanita or any ideas for future columns, you can always email edmontonam@cbc.ca. We're coming up to 7:57. Ted Deller has just joined us from our CBC Edmonton newsroom with a look at a headline. What have you got, Ted?
4: Okay, I'm going to play something, a game I sometimes play with my Saskatchewan colleagues.
1: Sure.
4: It's called Make Your Own Headlines. What would you like to hear about?
1: Okay. So do I pick anything? Or are you going to give me options?
4: No, I'll give you three options.
1: All right.
4: Come on, newsboy. Give us a headline. Do you want to hear about us helping BC in terms of the wildfires? Mm-hmm. Do you want to hear about cows by the side of the road? Or do you want to hear about the 184th Street Bridge?
1: I want to hear about the 184th Street Bridge.
4: Really? Yeah. That's the one you chose?
1: I don't know.
4: I said cows by the side of the road, and you turned that down.
1: Yeah, because I've heard it a number of times this morning, to be quite honest.
4: Oh, okay, fine.
1: Yeah.
4: So this is tying into your traffic, Holden. I'm sorry. But the 184th Street Bridge over Yellowhead Trail is closed now for the next 3 months. They're doing some rehabilitation work. The first time they have fixed up the bridge since they built it, which is probably a good thing, I suppose, back in the early 2000s. I will also tell you, though, about what's happening in terms of the firefighters. We've sent 186 already to BC, and there's another 40 going today.
1: Yeah.
4: And there's a crew of 45 more support staff going to help out because they've just really gotten walloped by the fires this year so far there. And yes, we will be talking about the cows by the side of the road. Seriously, I would have thought you would have gone for that.
5: Ted, I've got cows for you because I had a listener text in because earlier in the half hour, you had queried whether or not there were people, there were shepherds for cows.
4: Exactly.
5: Well, obviously, there were herd riders back in the day, guys that would be on horses and do cattle drives and they'd be in formation. Dale says, not an economical option these days to have herd riders out there. So it's more of a rodeo sport now, some herd riding activities.
4: Yeah, because you'd need somebody out there really, to move them on and off the verges of the road at all, you know, in the morning and then go back at night. And you need a dog, I think.
5: A dog and a few horses. And I'm down the rabbit hole now. I've learned that there's a symptom in horses that they get anxious when they're away from the cows. So they have to actually stable them near the pasture.
4: So they're herd things too. They want to herd like the dogs do.
5: That's right.
4: I love it.
5: Good times. That's Red Deer County allowing some cows to eat on the side of the road. And as I'm checking on traffic, no cow holdups on the road in Red Deer County this morning. Back here in Edmonton, we do have a collision on the south leg of the Henday, eastbound just past 50th Street. Significant lineups, and they are growing. This is past 17th Street at this time, so very slow going if you're heading east on that south leg of the Henday. The earlier collision on the west leg of the Henday northbound has been cleared, so things are moving well there, as well as Highway 16 eastbound into the city. An earlier collision has been cleared, so all good there in terms of traffic. #740 the number if you want to call us about anything you see. 10 degrees right now in Edmonton, a high of 19 today. Sunshine to start, we'll see an increase in clouds and a 60% chance of showers with a risk of a thunderstorm this afternoon.
1: How many people are actually using Edmonton's bike lanes? We'll take a look at the numbers with CBC reporter Emily Williams in our final half hour. And we'll hear about a long-term orchestra musician. In fact, he's the most tenured anywhere in North America. And he's right here in Edmonton.
6: This is World Report. Good morning. I'm Marcia Young. Officials in Colombia say 224 people are dead after yesterday's powerful earthquake. Silencio! Workers in the city of Cali call out for silence after one of them hears a voice in the rubble. Time is running out to find survivors. Journalist Manuel Rueda joins us now from the capital, Bogota. Manuel, it is the morning after this quake. What can you tell us about rescue operations?
7: Well, the rescue has been going out throughout the night at different sites. You know, this is a complex problem for the Colombian government because you have four cities at least that have been majorly affected. And they're in an area that's about 400 kilometers from top to bottom. Some of these places it's going to be easier to get humanitarian aid to because there are airports nearby. That's the situation in Cali. Some of the other places, for example, the Chocó region, which is further to the north, is going to be much tougher because there's many small towns without airports and with very poor roads.
6: Colombia's president was sworn in just days ago. What are some of the challenges he's now facing?
7: So Abelardo de la Espriella will now have to coordinate with regional governments and with municipal governments that he's not very familiar with, basically. And he'll also have to coordinate with other countries for aid because Colombia does not have enough rescue teams to attend all these disaster sites. I mean, just in the city of Pereira, which was one of the hardest hit, there's, for example, 15 buildings there that the mayor said where people could still be trapped under the rubble. In Cali, there's at least 40 buildings that have collapsed. So they're going to have to bring in rescue teams from different countries to provide support. Ecuador and El Salvador and Mexico have already offered teams. So this is going to be a big challenge for someone who just started being Colombia's president.
6: Thank you, Manuel.
7: You're welcome.
6: Freelance reporter Manuel Rueda joining me from Bogota. Typhoon Dolphin is churning inland in central China. People make their way through the flooded streets of Hubei province. It is home to more than 58 million people. Alerts for severe flooding and landslides were issued about 1,000 kilometers to the north in the capital, Beijing. They'll be getting more rain. It is expected to receive over one-third of its annual rainfall in the next 24 hours. That is more than 150 millimeters of rain in a day. The former president of Syria has been sentenced to death in absentia. A Syrian court convicted Bashar al-Assad of murder for crimes committed during the country's 14-year civil war. Assad and his family fled to Russia 2 years ago. He's been living there in exile ever since. One of Assad's top officials, his maternal cousin, Atef Najib, was not able to evade capture. He is being held in Syria and has also been sentenced to death. Parts of Europe are in another dangerous heat wave. It is the fifth heat wave for England and France. Major areas of both countries are under water restrictions. And in Spain, work continues to try to gain control of wildfires. The CBC's Julia Chapman has the latest from London.
8: There's no let-up in one of Europe's hottest summers on record. France is expecting temperatures close to 40 degrees today after its hottest ever month in July. Water use is being restricted in almost 70% of the country. Parts of England are set to see temperatures reach the mid-30s this week. 45 million people are now living in areas with drought. Most of them are also facing restrictions on water use. Stuart Colville is from the trade body Water UK.
9: So we're seeing a lot of pressure on the public water system. Demand is up by about a third.
8: British health officials are warning about the impact of the latest heat wave. They estimate heat caused at least 2,700 deaths in England and Wales during hot spells in May and June. In Spain, firefighters continue to tackle blazes. Some areas affected earlier this summer are braced for an influx of tourists. Nearly 500,000 people are expected to flock to Spain to watch the solar eclipse tomorrow. It will be one of the best places in Europe to see the moon block the sun. Authorities fear careless tourists could spark new fires. Event organizer Carolina Andres says some land has been cleared and fire breaks have been created. A huge police operation will be in place to mitigate risks. The European Union's climate monitor calls this a record-breaking summer. It says Western Europe saw its hottest ever June and July. Julia Chapman, CBC News, London.
6: At least 14 people are dead at an illegal mining operation in South Africa. Several more are injured. It happened about 130 kilometers northwest of Johannesburg. Police are using sniffer dogs and specialized tools to confirm whether anyone is still trapped underground. Unsanctioned mining has flourished in South Africa. Gangs pay miners to search for gold and other precious metals in abandoned shafts. In Ukraine's capital, crews worked to put out a fire after a Russian ballistic missile attack in Kyiv. It is one of several cities recovering from overnight missile and drone strikes. At least 9 people are dead. Several others are injured. Ukrainian President Volodymyr Zelensky is accusing Russia of using North Korean missiles to carry out the attack. He says it was meant to inflict maximum damage on civilian infrastructure. Zelensky is warning other nations about North Korea's growing involvement in the war and the potential danger it poses to them. Russia's defense ministry confirms it carried out overnight strikes. It says it targeted military-related transport and logistics centers. More than 100 wildfires are tearing through parts of British Columbia. In BC's Okanagan region, thousands of people have been displaced. People are eager to return to their homes and communities, but there's a lot of cleaning up to do before that's possible. The CBC's Michelle Allen reports.
10: Through the smoke, water bombers unload on the Bald Range fire. Crews are working overnight as dry conditions fuel the flames near Summerland. But so much is burning, evacuees are not able to return home.
11: It's not a time right now to be able to go back to the community. It is not safe at this time.
10: Graham Statt is the Regional Emergency Operations Center director. At an update, Summerland officials say they will start triaging requests from people who want to temporarily return to evacuation zones. But if evacuees are allowed in, it will be temporary. Summerland Mayor Doug Holmes says what evacuees find may be difficult to take in.
12: When we do get back, we need to brace ourselves for what's there or what's not there. It's going to be hard. It's going to be really hard.
10: Police say they aren't aware of any new fatalities. Over the weekend, an 80-year-old woman from Meadow Valley died while trying to flee with her family. The Bald Range fire now burns over 15,000 hectares. Michelle Allen, CBC News, Vancouver.
6: Federal conservatives are raising concerns of a possible conflict of interest in a military satellite contract. Ottawa announced the $2.6 billion deal with Telesat last week. Prime Minister Mark Carney knows its CEO personally. As CBC's Murray Brewster explains, the project meant to help Canada monitor its far north is prompting questions about transparency.
13: This is more a matter of trust and transparency.
14: Conservative defense critic James Bazan, who says the government has some explaining to do about its decision to hand the multi-billion dollar satellite contract to Telesat.
13: Was Prime Minister Carney involved in the decision-making process? Did he recuse himself when these discussions were taking place at the cabinet table?
14: The Prime Minister has a public friendship with the CEO of Telesat, Dan Goldberg. Bazan says the opposition wants to see contract details and the cabinet decision points that led to the Telesat agreement. All of that is covered by cabinet and commercial confidentiality and likely not to be released. One of the last times the opposition fought this kind of battle was 2 years ago when the Speaker of the House of Commons ruled that Parliament's demand for documents supersedes government secrecy. It was a landmark ruling. The Privy Council Office says all of the appropriate conflict of interest screens were in place for the Telesat deal, and Goldberg says Carney played no role in the decision, which was handled by federal officials.
15: We went through an absolutely rigorous process.
14: Goldberg says the Arctic Satellite Network will be operational by 2028. Murray Brewster, CBC News, Ottawa.
6: And that is the latest national and international news from World Report. 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I'm Marcia Young.

0: Good morning. 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Love them or hate them, the city is getting more bike lanes. So just how much are people using them? We'll dig into the numbers with CBC reporter Emily Williams in just a moment. First, a look at weather. Here's Colton Hutchinson.
1: Well, temperature finally starting to rise a little bit. 12 degrees right now in that sunshine, but don't expect it to stick around. We are expecting some cloud cover to roll in with a 60% chance of showers with a risk of a thunderstorm this afternoon. A high today of 19.
0: Ted Deller has a look at a headline from our CBC Edmonton newsroom. Good morning, Ted.
2: Good morning, Tara. I did not know that if your dog ingests opioids, you can in fact inject them with naloxone, and this will help bring them back. But it's something a woman found out this last week. She says she's now thinking twice about walking her dog in some neighborhood parks. That's coming up for you at 8:30.
0: Thanks, Ted. And back to Colton with an update in traffic.
1: We've got a stalled vehicle on the Quesnel Bridge eastbound. This is in the right lane, so you're going to want to keep left, particularly if you're heading towards Fox Drive. We also have a collision on the east leg of the Henday southbound at Orem Road. Significant lineups back to the bridge there. Earlier collision on the south leg of the Henday has cleared at 50th Street, so things are moving well in both directions there. If you see any troubles in traffic that you want to mention, send us a text 587-336-2929.
0: Thanks, Colton. 11 minutes now after 8 o'clock. The city of Edmonton is rapidly building out a network of bike lanes, but the expansion remains controversial.
3: We don't want to take the parking away.
4: They're going to come in, they can put in bike lanes.
5: I understand. You don't live in the area. Get
3: you
5: lost.
3: You don't live in the area, man.
0: That's some of what was heard at a bike lane protest in the Capilano neighborhood just last month. CBC News reviewed municipal data to get a sense of how often Edmonton's bike lanes are used. Emily Williams pored over the data for months, and she joins us now to break it down. Good morning, Emily.
6: Morning, Tara.
0: How does the city track how often bike lanes are used?
6: Yeah, there's these devices called bike counters. They count bikes, as the name suggests. Mm-hmm. And the city actually has more than 50 of them. I didn't really know this either until I was perusing the city's open data website. And you can spot them by finding these intersecting diamond patterns on the ground, sometimes with the post next to it. And when a bike passes over the sensor, it counts as one trip. So a cyclist can generate multiple counts throughout the day. Once you know what they look like, you'll start to see them everywhere. The high-level bridge, McKinnon Ravine, the funicular.
0: Oh, okay, so they're all over the place. What does the data say then that's collected through these sensors?
6: Well, when we look at the numbers since 2019, we can see a dip in rides during the pandemic and then a steady increase in bike traffic over the last 4 years. In 2026 so far, the counters saw about 1.3 million trips.
0: Wow. So then where is most of the bike traffic happening?
6: Most of it centers around the city's core. Think 102 Avenue heading into downtown, 83rd Avenue just off White Ave. A huge number of people cycle across the high-level bridge each year. The bridge saw a quarter of a million trips last year. But even in newer neighborhood routes, there's still thousands of trips. 132nd Avenue on the north side has counted nearly 7,000 trips so far this year. It's a much lower number of trips compared to the high level, and there's probably reasons for that. Here's a clip from Rakim Mintra, a Toronto Metropolitan University urban planning professor.
7: The demand for cycling is often latent. There are many people who would want to cycle, but they don't because they don't feel it's safe to do so. Cycling facilities help us break that barrier.
6: He's talking there about building more bike infrastructure. He said, while it's common to hear gripes about a lack of traffic in new bike lanes, it's an unrealistic expectation that high volumes will appear overnight. It takes time for people to change their behavior.
0: How reliable is this data that we're getting from these sensors?
6: Yeah, I mean, we can only track the data that the city collects. Mm-hmm. Yeah, some bike lanes just don't have counters yet. Also, stuff happens. These things run on batteries that sometimes die. And it's also worth noting construction can be impacting the numbers too. Some routes have chunks that are missing this summer, or others have been rerouted entirely. The 102 Avenue bike lane heading into downtown is actually running along 103 Avenue right now. right now. Mm-hmm. So due to LRT construction. So that traffic isn't really being captured for this year. These counts are also far from an exact science. CBC also found an error where pedestrian numbers had been mistakenly swapped with cycling counts in the Queen Elizabeth Park in 2021 and 2022. The city's working on fixing that in their data set. But in summary, these counters are only tracking a portion of bike traffic in the city, but they can still give us an idea of how volumes are changing overall.
0: And it does take time for behaviors to change. So what can the city do to encourage that bike lanes get used?
6: Another expert I spoke to is Ahmed Alghanati. He's the Canada Research Chair on Public Transportation Planning. He talks about missing links.
8: It's getting people from point A to point B safely. If you build one bike lane at one street and then it doesn't take you anywhere and you don't connect to something else, people are not going to use it.
6: He suggests that you need to think about bike lanes as a network that all connects together. And the city is working on building that network out. This year and beyond, there are active plans to add 24 kilometers to the network. But the plan could face some roadblocks with new provincial legislation this fall.
0: That's right. Can you remind us what's happening with all of that?
6: Yeah. Transportation Minister Devin Dreeshan has been pretty active on this issue, meeting with bike lane protesters last summer and this summer. His department has said while they support well-planned bike infrastructure, bike lanes can impact the safe and efficient movement of vehicles. The proposed legislation would give the province the ability to review or remove bike lanes. Something similar in Ontario is facing an active court challenge right now. Edmonton's mayor has said he hopes the province will take a proactive approach and leave existing infrastructure alone.
0: These bike lanes are clearly sources of tension. We heard that, you know, clip off the top from a recent bike protest. What did you hear from people who live near them?
6: Yeah, one of the more controversial bike lanes last year was a stretch along 132nd Avenue on the north side. One year later, public feedback is still mixed. Delwood resident Jeff F. Steves says it's causing the exact traffic headaches the province is worried about.
9: Between 3 o'clock and 4:30, forget about using 132 Ave. Every time a bus stops, traffic is stopped completely.
6: There are a ton of schools in the area. So between buses and school drop-off and pickup, he says the area can get really hectic. As Steve says, the road alignment actually turned out worse than he expected. And he doesn't feel like there's any more cyclists in the neighborhood than there were before.
0: Who is in favor of these bike lanes?
6: We often hear from, you know, the bike lane advocates on this issue about how important bike lanes are to them. But the people that perhaps benefit the most are those who are new to cycling or not confident enough to bike on the road. I spoke with another Delwood resident, Amy Hebert. She says before the bike lane went in, people used 132nd Avenue as a shortcut and would speed through the neighborhood. She didn't feel safe letting her kids bike or scooter to school. But the bike lanes have changed all that.
10: I definitely think that this is a community that needed them. I see people biking right now behind us. My kids use it almost every day. I'm out here at least once to twice a week, whether we're walking or we're biking with the family. And I think that it's been a huge uplift for our community.
6: And what she's getting at the end there is the streetscaping around this bike lane. If you haven't been to the 132nd Avenue in, you know, the last year, it looks different than the older versions of bike lanes. I grew up on 85th Avenue and watched the 83rd Avenue bike lane go in, and it's basically just a concrete median, one line. On 132nd Avenue, there's bike lanes on either side of the street and then a bunch of landscaping, benches, traffic calming. Hebert said, was kind of joking with me that the north side deserves nice things too.
0: Right.
6: And says it's added some beautification to the area.
0: Yeah, they do look quite a bit different. Could this bike lane, though, be a candidate for removal under this new legislation you were talking about?
6: I mean, Minister Dreeshan hasn't ruled that out. But when I asked Delwood resident Jeff S. Steves about that, he said while he'd like to see the road redone, he recognizes the money that was spent here and doesn't think that's realistic. Instead, he hopes the province intervenes on similar projects moving forward. And right now, there are a lot of them, projects in progress. But the future of bike lanes in Edmonton isn't yet 100% clear. That said, this data does give us some insight into how people in Edmonton are interacting with what currently exists.
0: Yeah, it does. Well, thanks for all your reporting on this, Emily.
6: Thanks, Tara.
0: Emily Williams is a reporter with CBC Edmonton. You can read more about this story on our website. Go to cbc.ca/Edmonton, or you can find it on the CBC News app. 19 minutes now after 8 o'clock, you're listening to Edmonton AM on this Tuesday morning. I'm Tara McCarthy. Colton Hutchinson has a look at traffic and weather.
1: Well, I had a listener call in about a collision out outside of the city. This is Highway 14 east of Edmonton, just outside of Riley. So just east of Riley, collision on the highway there, multi-vehicle, and detours are in place. So you're going to have to take a long triangular route to avoid that if you're in the area. Back here in Edmonton, we have a stalled vehicle on the Quesnel Bridge eastbound. That's in the right lane, so keep left if you're heading towards Fox Drive. And an earlier collision on the east leg of the Henday around Orem Road seems to have cleared at this point, so that southbound lane looks to be all right. Pound 740, the number to call if you see any trouble out there in your commute. 12 degrees in Edmonton. We're seeing some sunshine to start, but we will see increasing clouds throughout the morning. High of 19 today and a 60% chance of showers this afternoon with a risk of a thunderstorm.
0: Right now, 20 minutes after 8 o'clock. An Edmonton violinist is celebrating a remarkable and long career. Broderick Olson, or Broddy for short, started playing with the Edmonton Symphony Orchestra when he was just 17 years old. After turning 82, he decided that it was finally time to retire.

0: after 65 years with the ESO. That's made him the most tenured orchestra musician anywhere in North America. Edmonton AM producer Sean Newton went to the Windspear to chat with Brody about his unparalleled career in the first violin section.
1: I'm Brody Olson. I have been playing for the Edmonton Symphony Orchestra for many, many years, and so then I just retired on June 27th of 2026 after playing 65 years in the symphony.
2: You would have started in 1961 then, is that correct? What was the state of the ESO in 1961?
1: Well, the Edmonton Symphony Society started in 1952, and my dad was a violin player. In fact, when the orchestra was formed and when the Edmonton Symphony Society was formed in 1952, he was one of the founding members of the orchestra. It was a community orchestra from 1952 until 1971. So during those 19 years, it was a community orchestra where they played maybe 8 or 9 concerts a year. And when I say community, it meant that there were doctors, lawyers, dentists, school teachers, whatever. They did their daytime job, and then in the evening, when there was a week of concerts, they would rehearse from 8 p.m. until 11 p.m. for the concert that particular week. That first master agreement in 1971 meant that people that were playing in the orchestra in the 50s and 60s had to make a decision whether they were going to play in the symphony or they were going to do their doctor, lawyer, teacher job for real money. We were a very innovative orchestra. We did something that was, as I mentioned, innovative, where we did a live recording with a rock band called Procol Harum from England. That was the first time it had ever been done in the world where a rock band had performed with a symphony orchestra and also did a live recording. Our conductor at the time was so embarrassed to be associated with a rock band that he did not allow his name to go onto the record jacket.

0: Dad was a farmer from Camrose, and Mom was in a farm family from Thorsby. So in 1931, they both moved into Edmonton, and unknown to each other, and they landed up in the same rooming house. Dad worked at a grocery store, and the owner of the grocery store, my dad's name was Ray Leroy Olson, and he said, "Ray, you don't want to do this for the rest of your life. What would you really like to do?" At the age of 18, Dad said, "You know what? I'd like to study the violin." So it was arranged. So Dad had lessons at the Alberta College at 1 a.m. So Dad did that for 5 years. And in 1936, he felt he was able to open up his own music school. And that's what he did. And so to go around and round up students, Dad and I, we printed up a booklet, and we would send that into a neighborhood. And then a week later, he and I would go knocking on the doors. If you wanted to study the violin, but your parents said, "Oh, we can't afford it," I would look around, and if you had new furniture and a new car, I would say, "I'll tell you what, we'll teach you for half price." If you had old furniture and an old car, we'll teach you for free. Our motto at our music school was, "Music calms the savage heart of man." Kids need inspiration, and they need to be enthused about music. And then the next thing they need to be enthused about is sports, whether it be soccer or whatever it may be. And the third thing is animals, dogs and cats. And then the fourth thing, they need to know how to do self-defense, and they need to do some martial arts so they can defend themselves against the bullies that are out there. So you see, folks, listening to this program, it's not just music. It's a health and welfare program, too.
1: So I assume the stage is clear often, and what we would have maybe two chairs that we're sitting on there, and we're going to talk for a while. Well, this will be the first time starting this symphony season in 73 years there has not been an Olson sitting on stage. My dad was a founding
2: member. Are there any particular concerts that you've given as part of the ESO that you really look back fondly upon that are some of your favorites?
0: The most comical one, and the one that I remember, was the famous Russian cellist, Rostropovich. And he came to Edmonton, and he walks out on stage with a dog. So I'm assistant concertmaster, and assistant concertmaster, I'm sitting right next to the concertmaster, and here I am sitting beside a dog underneath the chair, and Rostropovich, the cellist, beside me here. And so I'm talking to the dog, and I'm petting the dog, and he said, "Don't pay attention to the dog, because then the dog won't be able to concentrate." And I said, "Oh, I know why you have the dog. Just to let you know when you play out of tune." So here we are, we're laughing on stage, and then he played the Dvorak cello concerto, and he was such an outgoing cellist, and the way he did stuff and played with so much intensity with his body and everything like that, and the dog was underneath the chair and soaking it all in, and then he had somebody carry the cello out for him. Forget the million-dollar cello that he had. The most important thing is the dog. You know, people say, are you enjoying your retirement? And I said, no, not yet. And I don't know if I ever will, because I'm not the kind that is just going to sit around. Like, I've never been the kind, I don't go to Mexico or Hawaii or anything like that. I mean, like, I don't have the money to do that. But also, I've always been very, very involved with all things. Moving ahead, I don't think my life will center very much around music, unless in some way I can make it work. And what I mean by that is that one of the things that's been close to my heart over the years is the sorrow that I feel for women that are being abused. And so I had said to some of my buddies, okay, when I retire, we're going to get together and we're going to find out how we can help some of these organizations. And if music can come into that somehow, where we can bring some of my colleagues and this, that, whatever into those organizations, then that's what we'll do. And then maybe on a happier note, I'll be involved with the SPCA with dogs.
3: Yeah. Brodie Olson was a violinist for the Edmonton Symphony Orchestra for 65 years. The orchestra will pay tribute to him at the Symphony Under the Sky concerts in Horlock Park that are happening over the September-long weekend. Thanks to CBC producer Sean Newton for bringing us that story. 8:28 right now.
4: 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I'm Jessica Ng.
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5: And you might not know his name, but a Grammy Award winning producer is moving back home. We'll speak with Phil Tan about why he's deciding to come back.
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6: Colton Hutchinson here with a look at traffic and weather for our 8:30 news. Things around Edmonton are moving well, so let's take a drive east on Highway 14. Maybe my favorite road in Alberta. I always take it when I'm going home to Saskatchewan. A couple of issues out there, though, this morning at the intersection of Highway 21. In both directions, seeing some lineups. I think just due to volume at this point, some early morning traffic there on Highway 21 itself is a little bit slow going. And then on 14, we do have a collision just east of Riley, and that is affecting traffic in both directions. Highway is closed and traffic is being detoured down some of the range roads, so a little bit slow going through that spot this morning. Once again, back here in Edmonton, we are stalling collision free, and traffic volume is not looking too bad at this time either. If you disagree, #740 is the number to call. You can always text 587-336-2929. In terms of the forecast, we're at 12 degrees currently, calm winds, a high today of 19, starting out with a mix of sun and cloud, but we are expecting those clouds to increase throughout the morning with a 60% chance of showers this afternoon and a risk of a thunderstorm. Overnight down to 12 degrees, carrying on with that chance of showers into Wednesday, where we'll see a high of 18 and a 30% chance of showers. And all days leading up to the weekend, we have chances of showers in the forecast. Saturday and Sunday, if we want to look that far ahead, seeing sunny skies and 22 degrees on both of those days. So hopefully things clear up by that weekend and start to get a little bit warmer, back to August-like weather, as we are going to be below 20 degrees here over the next few days. 12 right now, 19 is our high.
3: 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Here is Ted Deller with the CBC Edmonton News.
7: Thank you, Tara. Good morning. A woman who lives here in downtown Edmonton says she is thinking twice now about walking her dog in her neighborhood parks. Valeria Vecchio and her dog Clifford were at a Railtown park last Thursday evening. Suddenly, the dog began vomiting and she noticed its gums had turned white. Now, the good news is a veterinarian administered naloxone and Clifford made a full recovery. The report from the vet hospital says the dog was evaluated for a suspected opioid toxicity case. Vecchio says the ordeal has made her rethink their daily walks.
8: I think the scary part was hearing the vet saying that it happens quite frequently in downtown, because that makes me think, okay, then what is a safe space to walk my dog, knowing that it is a problem around downtown.
7: Now, the Alberta Veterinary Medical Association tells us opioid ingestion in domestic pets is happening more and more, especially in these summer months. And it suggests pet owners have naloxone handy when they're out for their walks. The City of Edmonton says a specialized Center City team conducts operations and maintenance, including increased cleaning of public spaces. Calgary police say a traffic stop quickly evolved into a dynamic and chaotic scene yesterday. Gunfire was repeatedly exchanged between a suspect and the police, and that put passersby at risk. One officer is in stable condition after being shot at twice. Police say the suspect took off on foot to a nearby park and then continued to fire a handgun at police and civilians. Chief Katie McClellan says they immediately ordered a major crime response protocol for the city, which meant every officer was on alert.
9: He carjacked an innocent individual from one of our partner agencies, and he was also shooting at our Hawk helicopter. So several rounds fired from this offender at trying to obviously injure and kill people, innocent people, where they had no regard for safety at all.
7: Police eventually did find the man. He was dead in the Bow River, and they say it appears he died of a self-inflicted gunshot wound, but they could not say whether any of the police rounds also struck the suspect. For the first time in more than two decades, the 184th Street Bridge over Yellowhead Trail is getting a makeover. This is work that started yesterday and will last now for 3 months.
10: A temporary full closure of the bridge will be required to complete the rehabilitation. The work includes renewing the bridge deck, replacing the surface asphalt, and installing an upgraded waterproofing system. This is the first rehabilitation of the bridge since it was built in the early 2000s. The City of Edmonton says this bridge closure will allow crews to accelerate the construction timeline and reduce the project duration to a single construction season. Ward Nakoda Iska Councillor Reed Clark says the work can no longer be kicked down the road.
11: Bridges are obviously pretty integral, especially ones going over major highways like this. So we need to take the measures in place to make sure that they're going to be safe and they're going to last the time expected on them, and even kind of extend that timeline on this existing infrastructure.
10: The city says ramps on and off Yellowhead Trail will remain open throughout construction. Murnali Unchin, CBC News, Edmonton.
7: Alberta has sent nearly 200 firefighters to British Columbia to support the crews that are battling wildfires there. The Ministry of Forestry and Parks tells us 186 firefighters are already in BC and 40 more are on the way. Aerial resources, including two air tankers, two helitankers, and one helicopter, are being loaned to the neighboring province as well. Well, finally this hour, free grass for your cattle sounds like a great deal. At first, a program in Red Deer County is offering up its roadside ditches once again to help ranchers feed their cattle because it's been so dry this season. It's been doing this, in fact, for the past few years, but the program has hardly any takers. Ranchers say getting their cattle into the ditches is not simply a matter of just opening up a gate. And the regulations they say they need to have are a little bit onerous. $5 million in liability insurance, and you must remove your cows before sunset each day. Nikki Olson ranches east of Red Deer, and she tells us some of the rules make it just a little impractical.
12: They're not allowed to stay out, and if you know what it's like when you kick cows onto some fresh green grass and then try and bring them back to a pasture that they already know doesn't have grass left, they're not very inclined to want to come with you at the end of the day.
7: I wouldn't want to leave either. Neighboring Lacombe County has seen a similar low uptake on their offer, but Red Deer County says cutting the ditch grass for hay might be a more popular idea. That's your news to this hour. I've got lots more for you coming up next at 9, though. And we'll get the latest on the situation in BC, by the way, with the forest fires there. So that's all coming up in 25 minutes.
3: Okay, thanks so much for keeping us informed, Ted.
7: No problem.
3: Ted Deller from the Edmonton Newsroom this morning. And let's take one last look at traffic and weather. Colton Hutchinson has that for us.
13: Well, if you're in the southwest of Edmonton, neighborhoods of Windermere, Ambleside, Glen Ridding Heights, if you got to get to work for 9 o'clock, you probably should have left a few minutes ago, as we do have some significant lineups getting out of those neighborhoods. Ellerslie Road, seeing lineups from Rabbit Hill all the way back to 163rd Street. That's if you're heading east. And if you're northbound on 170th Street from Windermere Boulevard all the way back to Anderson Way, seeing that lineup, and you are down to one lane. That construction on 170 Street expected to wrap up this Friday. So hopefully that is the case, as I know that's been a thorn in folks' sides all summer long. A couple other closures I can let you know about for the Edmonton Fringe Festival, which starts on Thursday. There's some closures in the Old Strathcona area, including 83rd and 84th Ave from Gateway to 104th Street. And Gateway itself from 83rd to 85th Ave is down to 30 kilometers an hour and down to two lanes. 81st Ave closed from 100 to 101st Street, right outside the Grindstone Theater, all of that for the Edmonton Fringe Festival, which starts on Thursday, and those closures ongoing until August 27th. In terms of the forecast, we have a temperature of 12 degrees currently with calm winds, a high of 19 today. Starting out with a mix of sun and cloud, we'll see increasing clouds throughout the day with a 60% chance of showers this afternoon and another risk of a thunderstorm. Once again, right now, Tuesday morning, starting out at 12 degrees.
3: Enjoy the day, everybody. Thanks for spending some of it with us here on Edmonton AM. We'll talk tomorrow. Till then, take care.

0: if there's a deal, another USMCA deal, or they get rid of their tariffs, and then we'll bring the booze back into the LCBO. And if they don't, they aren't getting any booze on our shelves.
1: Some premiers are dead set against putting American liquor back on the shelves, but now Canadian negotiators have reportedly floated a concession. The booze could go back if U.S. President Donald Trump drops his latest tariff threat and dials back some of the other levies on hard-hit sectors like steel, aluminum, and autos. We'll talk about the Canadian boycott that has wreaked havoc on U.S. liquor and why its days may be numbered. Also this morning,
2: the entire farm has been wiped out. The fire kind of went through the whole property. They lose everything. It's unimaginable.
1: An inferno in the BC interior. Farms gone, homes burnt to the ground, families on the run from the flames. The fast-moving fire in the Okanagan has the province on edge. In 30 minutes, we'll hear from one woman who escaped the devastation. And in an hour, the final episode of the CBC podcast, Forged. It shines a light on the life and work of Anishinaabe artist Norvell Morisot and investigates a criminal underworld built on Morisot fakes. But we begin with the trade war and those American demands to free the beer ahead of a crucial tariff deadline. Good morning, I'm JP Tasker, sitting in for Matt Galloway, and this is The Current.
3: Who knows how Trump thinks? I don't think he'll give anything in return. They can put it back on the shelves, but I may not buy it.
4: I've noticed that by not buying American alcohol, it has really enhanced the Canadian production of wines. I don't want to see the Americans coming back in again and taking over the market.
5: I wouldn't personally buy it myself, but I certainly wouldn't stop anybody else if that's what they wanted to do. The company's right to have whatever products they want to have on the shelf, but that doesn't mean I have to support them.
6: I would have no problem with that. We would have to get something in return if it advances the trade talks. I think that's a good thing. But then it becomes a personal responsibility to be aware of what you're buying. If you choose not to buy Kentucky bourbon or California wine, you know, that is something to be politically aware of.
1: Some people in Toronto sharing their thoughts over the prospect of pulling the plug on the U.S. booze ban. Industry sources with knowledge of trade negotiations tell CBC News the Canadian government is preparing to meet some U.S. demands, like putting American liquor back on Canadian shelves in exchange for tariff relief. At the same time, a Nanos research poll last month found that 69% of Canadians, like those you just heard, are unlikely to buy U.S. beer, wine, and liquor, even if governments allow the products to be sold once again. For one perspective on whether booze is still a strategic bargaining chip, James Villeneuve is here with me in our Toronto studio. He previously served as Canada's Consul General in Los Angeles. Prior to that, he was a global beer executive for over 25 years and now a senior strategic business advisor.

0: customers for the wine that's being produced. Kentucky, obviously, some of the lines I think have been idled, right? The manufacturing is not what it once was as a result of this Canadian action. So you're still speaking regularly to U.S. leaders, to folks who are in the production industry down south. What have they been telling you about the effectiveness of this boycott from the trade perspective?
1: Well, if you're directly involved with it, you see it in a very significant way. But other people are not seeing it per se. I spoke to U.S. beer wholesalers a week ago in Quebec City, as a matter of fact, and they were unaware unless they're from places like Kentucky. So it hurts where the producers are. On a broader scale, probably not that much awareness.
0: The American producers have been quite vocal, of course, but we're also now starting to see some leaders, some politicians stateside be much more engaged on this issue, at least publicly. Mm-hmm. You know, there have been threats. There has been legislation tabled in Congress to punish Canada for this booze ban. What's the tone and tenor of the pushback from the politicians that you've been hearing?
1: Well, I think there's an understanding that there's an issue, but you've also got a situation where, like, pivoting to the Canadian side of things, it's one of the few things that actual people can participate in. Mm. They can not travel to the United States. They can choose not to buy U.S. liquor. So, but there's an awareness, but I think there's a feeling that there's going to be some form of deal come out of this.
0: Right. Yeah. It seems like there may be some progress, and we've heard some from our own reporting here at CBC News that there could be an effort to dial back this boycott in exchange for some tariff relief. I mean, the reason this boycott is in effect in the first place, of course, is because of President Trump. He hit us with those whack of tariffs. This wasn't a unilateral action by Canada, right? We were trying to, you know, hit them with some retaliatory measures as a result of what they had done to us. Do you think, though, you've mentioned the consumer success of this. You've mentioned how people have acted out on their own. Do you think from the government position, has this been effective for our trade and tariff negotiations?
1: I would say yes. I mean, the fact that this has become an irritant, it's also an easy one to give back, right? It's not like you're dealing with steel tariffs. It's one that various liquor boards across the provinces tomorrow morning can put it back on the shelves. It doesn't mean people are then going to buy, but it's an easy one to give into.
0: Do you think now is the right time to consider walking back this ban?
1: I think if there are concessions, if it can help with steel, aluminum, softwood lumber, the answer would be yes. But I wouldn't do it until you've got some form of concession as part of the trade negotiations.
0: Because it's really an easy one, right, for us, because we don't really lose anything necessarily, right? You know, it's the consumers making choices, of course, but it's not like it's going to punish the Canadian economy if we do actually decide to walk back this boycott, right?
1: No, not at all. One thing I would say, and you mentioned earlier, the Canadian wine industry was in a lot of trouble and has come back significantly given their positioning. But again, if it comes back tomorrow morning, if you decide to buy a Canadian wine versus California wine, that's an individual choice.
0: Canada, of course, has made some concessions over the last year. I'm thinking about the digital services tax, scrapping the tax hike on the online streaming services, even the Gordie Howe Bridge, you know, agreeing to give up some of the net revenues that are generated by that cross-border artery. You know, Jameson Greer says we don't really, the U.S. Trade Representative says we don't really deserve credit for these decisions. He says that, you know, this is just reversing some bad moves that Canada made in the first place. Is there a risk that there could be a similar reaction now if we end the booze ban that we might not get much out of it?
1: Well, I think it is leverage, right? So I don't think that anybody, I don't believe any of the premiers or the prime minister are going to give into this unless they have some form of concrete offering on the other side of this thing. So again, don't give it away until you can get something for it.
0: Yeah, we just heard in those clips that, you know, a lot of Canadians have no interest in buying American booze right now. And many premiers are also in favor, frankly, of keeping the ban in place. We've heard from Manitoba Premier Wab Kanu. He has said no Kuzma, no Boozma. David Eby out in BC has said something similar. Is it a political risk potentially for the federal government to do away with or try and ask the provinces to do away with this boycott, given so many Canadians feel like it's the right move right now to keep the booze off the shelves?
1: Well, I think as an example of Premier Eby, if there's something done on softwood lumber as part of this broader negotiation, I think he'd probably be the first person stocking the shelves if there were to have those kind of concessions. So again, it's all going to be part of the broader strategy. And it's also one of the only things that the premiers can actually participate in directly, right? Where they have some sort of say in this whole thing because of the provincial nature of alcohol regulation in this country.
0: Yeah, for sure. And the federal

0: government has maintained it will ultimately be up to the provinces. But I guess the prime minister could call his colleagues and say, hey, we need you to move on this if he's seeing meaningful progress, right, in these negotiations over the tariffs.
1: Yeah, for sure. If there's a broader economic benefit to be had on any of the categories that are being tariffed, then he goes, hey, this is an easy one for us to move on. But we're going to get something for it. The answer is yes.
0: So we know that Canada-U.S. Trade Minister Dominic LeBlanc is in Washington again today with Janice Charette, the chief negotiator on the CUSMA talks. This is the third time they've met with Jamieson Greer, the U.S. Trade Representative, in 3 weeks. So obviously they're getting some FaceTime now after what was a period of not talking much, frankly. Do you see that there are signs of progress in these negotiations over the tariffs? I mean, hearing about the possibility of the boycott being lifted on liquor, that signals maybe something's afoot, right?
1: Yeah, I know the negotiations are going on and our people are working hard on it. It's never an easy thing because it's a broader agreement they're talking about. But I think there's progress being made. I'm hoping there is. And we'll see where it goes.
0: What do you think is the likelihood of reaching a deal before? I mean, obviously, we're staring down the potential of more tariffs on August 19th, 50% tariffs on a whole host of Canadian goods. If you were a betting man, what is the likelihood of us reaching a deal to avoid those tariffs between now and August 19th?
1: I think there could be some form of pullback on that, if you want to call it threat, if there is progress being made. But it's a short time away. I mean, it's only, what, 10 days away. So it's not like there's going to be some sort of miracle thing. But I mean, it's been proven already that the president and others will pull back if they sense there's progress being made.
0: Well, let's leave it there. Thank you so much. James Villeneuve is a former Canadian consul general for Los Angeles and a former global beer executive. He was here with me in our Toronto studio. Thank you, JP. Thanks for coming in. Carlo Dade is the Director of International Policy in the New North America Initiative at the University of Calgary School of Public Policy. Carlo, good morning.
2: Morning.
0: Can you tell us a little bit about those tariffs I was just talking about, those 50% tariffs that are scheduled to take effect next week on August 19th? Which sectors in particular could be feeling the pain?
2: Right. So on the tariffs themselves, this is one of the four or five powers that a president has given to the executive by Congress to do Congress's job to manage trade, levy tariffs. The Section 338 tariffs that we're seeing now date back to the 1930s. What's unique about these tariffs, and kind of centers on the booze part of the conversation, is that it also uniquely gives the president the ability to adjust or counter discriminatory actions taken not just by Canada, but by states. So what we haven't seen yet, that's on the table now, is that the president could start leveling tariffs, particularly at provinces. To level tariffs at provinces. So that's something new that's on the table. But the Americans have chosen to go after booze, dairy products, automobiles. Booze, interestingly, because the action of discrimination has been taken by provinces. So we kind of handed the Americans the perfect excuse to use this power.
0: So obviously, these provincial booze bans, though, have given us some form of leverage, right? It's given the Canadian government something to dangle over the Americans. The Americans are frustrated with this ban because it has been so detrimental to so many industries south of the border. And of course, they're trying to fight tooth and nail to stop yet another layer of these Trump tariffs from taking effect in a couple days. Do you think that this gives us a leg up? Does this alcohol boycott put us in a better position?
2: Right. Leg up. I would more agree with what James just said. It gives us a concession that we could easily make, a throwaway concession. Remember, back in April, the Americans announced, and Radio Canada reported, that the Americans were demanding an entry fee to be able to sit down and begin negotiations on renewal of the agreement and also negotiations on a new tariff regime, an agreement on reciprocal trade with the Americans. So this kind of functions as that entry fee. But as James pointed out, it's a no-cost concession for us. It's something we can give away without invoking damage or imposing damage on the Canadian economy. So it worked to get the Americans' attention, and it may work as the sort of throwaway entry fee.
0: So CBC News, we're reporting here that what Canada is prepared to offer is some changes on this booze ban, lifting it, maybe some changes around the dairy quota tariff rates, or at least the rules around them, and potentially lifting the retaliatory tariffs that we have on autos right now. So kind of a package deal, if you will. And in exchange, they want them to drop these 50% tariffs that could come next week. They want the Americans to do away with some of the sectoral tariffs on steel and aluminum in particular, and then get back to those CUSMA negotiations. Does that sound to you like a good deal for Canada?
2: It sounds like a good setup to sit down and have negotiations. Bear in mind two things we're learning. The Americans are rewriting global rules of trade. So it's not just our negotiations that provide indications of what's happening, but say the 21 agreements that the U.S. has just signed with other countries. What we've seen there is the Americans offer concessions, and they're having difficulty in some cases upholding or staying on track with concessions they made. So we need to bear in mind that, you know, we're going to get concessions from the Americans, but I think, as James also pointed out, making sure the Americans agree and follow the concessions is going to be the real trick. We're going to get a stall on the use of Section 338 tariffs, but that threat of those tariffs returning is not going to come off the table until sometime in the future when Congress takes power back from the president to use at his will to impose tariffs. So think of it as a stall, but in some of the other agreements the Americans have made, the 21 other agreements, we have seen the administration start to honor those agreements, and other countries insist that their concessions to the U.S. are contingent on the Americans actually following through. So that's the key thing to look for, that we insist that we make the concessions only as long as the Americans uphold their end of the bargain.
0: Yeah, I guess on that point, why make any concessions at all when we know Trump is known to thumb his nose at these trade deals? He brokered CUSMA after all, right? And then he slapped tariffs on our goods. He's proven to be an unreliable trading partner at times. And then, of course, U.S. Trade Representative Jamieson Greer has said there will be tariffs no matter what. You know, so given all that, why should Canada change a thing? Why are they making any sort of concessions?
2: Well, what the Americans have done with the 21 other agreements is insist that countries, including countries that already had free trade agreements with the U.S., make new concessions and come out with slightly worse agreements. That's the track record, 21 for 21. Canada and Mexico are poised to be 22 and 23. What the Americans have done to get countries to take these bad deals is you either get 50%, 75% tariffs, or you agree to 10%. And given that setup, Japan, Korea, the EU, Argentina, there's a list of 21 countries that have been forced to take that deal. I think Mexico will take that deal, so that increases the pressure on us to follow through. It's not getting a good deal. It's getting the least worst deal possible. That's where we've wound up with the Americans, and that's what 21 other countries, some with more leverage and larger than Canada, have gone through.
0: Is that the most likely scenario in your eyes, then, a baseline 10% tariff on all Canadian goods? And is there a potential for quotas on some of the products we send them now?
2: I think so. Again, the facts and evidence, 21 deals doesn't mean that we're guaranteed to be 22 and 23 Canada, Mexico, but it certainly increases the likelihood and paints a pretty good picture of what the Americans are looking for. I think we can survive a baseline tariff, but no other country has taken the deal of pushing up against the U.S., except, of course, for China, which is partially why the Americans are so mad at us. Only two countries have dared to push back. As the Americans say, both those countries begin with a C. China can maybe get away with this, but we're not China in terms of size, clout, et cetera, et cetera.
0: I know you're a trade expert, but just put your political hat on for a minute, for a second here, as I ask you this. Is there not a risk for Mark Carney if he dials back significantly on some of the retaliatory actions that we've put in place and that he makes further concessions and dials back this alcohol boycott in particular? Wouldn't that be a risky scenario for him, given his brand to this point?
2: It is. And it's a risk, again, that 21 other leaders have had to deal with. This has not been easy for any country. Every country's faced domestic political backlash, some cases strong, others weaker. But the one important point to remember about these agreements is Trump revokes what he revokes of the agreement. With Kuzma, he's imposed tariffs, but he has not destroyed or meddled with all the various elements of the agreement that people don't see every day that facilitate trade, that give us a comparative advantage with other countries to the market that's most important for us and most important for everyone else. So it's not a zero-sum game here. There are elements of the agreement where Trump doesn't pay attention, things continue, and we continue to benefit from that agreement.
0: Just very quick, Lo Carlo, we know that Dominic Leblanc, the Canada U.S. Trade Minister, is back in Washington for the third time in 3 weeks today. He's just arrived this morning. Is that a good sign?
2: It is. The more we talk, the better. Look, the Americans have also been trying to use Mexico to pressure us, conducting talks with Mexico first, making a big show of we're talking to Mexico, we're not talking to Canada. The Americans are once again trying to leverage us, leverage Mexico against Canada and Canada against Mexico. The fact that we're back at the table dims Mexico signing first and that being used as leverage against us. So it's a good sign that we are back talking and that the Americans appear to be off there. Let's leverage Mexico against Canada game.
0: Thanks, Carlo.
2: Always a pleasure.
0: Carlo Dade is the Director of International Policy in the New North America Initiative at the University of Calgary School of Public Policy. The CBC News is next. Then,
3: I didn't think my farm was going to burn down. I planned to stay there the whole night. And then it just came down so quick and the smoke was black and thick. And it was overwhelming. And I had to leave.
0: Farms, businesses, and homes were left behind because the Bald Range fire was explosive and moving fast. It's still burning in BC's Okanagan. We'll find out the latest and what can be done to prevent this kind of destruction in the future. That's coming up in 6 minutes. I'm JP Tasker, and you're listening to The Current.

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2: I'm Emil Niazi, sitting in for Elamine Abdel Mahmoud. The recent reaction to a no-influencer sign at a Nantucket store revealed a lot of feelings around influencer fatigue. The group chat's wondering, is the age of the influencer over?
0: 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The CBC News is next. Coming up in an hour, it's Q.
3: Candy Staton has been a gospel prodigy, a Southern soul powerhouse, and a disco icon. Now 86, she's back with her Grammy-nominated album, Back to My Roots. She'll be here to talk about faith, resilience, and still singing after seven decades.
4: Now, the CBC News from Edmonton. It's 12 degrees at 9 o'clock. Good morning, I'm Ted Deller. A downtown Edmonton dog owner is speaking out about her experience after she says her pet was exposed to opioids at a public park. It was a close call, and veterinarians tell us it's happening more and more.
5: Valeria Vecchio was walking her dog Clifford through Railtown Park last Thursday evening when her dog's gums turned white and he began vomiting. Vecchio rushed the dog to a nearby veterinary hospital, where staff suspected he was suffering opioid toxicity. Naloxone was administered, and Clifford, a Cavapoo cross, responded to the treatment. He's since made a full recovery. But the event has caused Vecchio to rethink walking in downtown parks.
6: I'm still figuring out where I want to walk him, where I would feel safe taking him. So, yeah, but I'm definitely watching even more what he eats, what he smells.
5: Jamie Frederick, president of the Alberta Veterinary Medical Association, says opioid ingestion in pets is becoming more common in Edmonton.
7: We see it less commonly than marijuana, especially in the summer months when people are out walking their pets in public areas. More often we're seeing it.
5: Frederick says the safest course of action is for pet owners to carry a naloxone kit when out walking. Kelsey Johnston, CBC News, Edmonton.
4: The mayor of Summerland, B.C., choked up with emotion last night at a news conference about the devastating wildfire that has hit his community. The Bald Range wildfire broke out Friday night, forcing 12,000 people to evacuate their homes. Mayor Doug Holmes told reporters about the loss of property in his district.
8: We need to brace ourselves for what's there or what's not there. It's going to be hard. It's going to be really hard. We all know people right now. We all know people who have lost homes. And those people will need our help. We can't have any infighting. We can't start laying blame. We need to just pull together as the community we are and get through this. And we will. And we'll get through this and we'll be stronger.
4: Officials say re-entry plans are underway for thousands of evacuees in the Summerland area, but they're not giving a timeline of precisely when people can go back. Meanwhile, 186 Alberta firefighters are already helping their colleagues in BC, and more than 40 are on the way this morning as well. They're helping fight more than 100 wildfires ravaging that province. The Ministry of Forestry and Parks says it is also loaning a number of aircraft and helicopters to BC. Canada-U.S. Trade Minister Dominique LeBlanc is in Washington today, meeting with American Trade Representative Jamieson Greer. It's their third meeting in 3 weeks. Canada is trying to negotiate a new tariff deal before Donald Trump's harsh new tariffs kick in next week, as you've been hearing. Red Deer County is once again inviting ranchers to graze their cattle in its verdant roadside ditches. This is a program that's been around for years, and it might sound like a win-win situation on the surface, but it turns out almost no one wants the free grass.
9: Motorists might soon see cattle grazing along the side of county roads. It's part of a drought relief program for ranchers who need some extra pasture for their cattle. Red Deer County's Jordan Smith says,
10: so this program allows producers just to get a little additional feed from the otherwise unused areas.
9: But the requirements for ranchers can be steep. They need $5 million in liability insurance and must remove cattle every evening. Smith says only one producer applied in each of the last few years. Rancher John Fuchs isn't surprised by the extra labor it takes to get a little grass.
11: I could see it being a real pain in the neck.
9: Rancher Kevin Zaiola actually considered it 3 years ago before rain finally arrived.
12: We were starting to run out of pasture, and so we ended up not doing it.
9: Neighboring Lacombe County also allows roadside grazing, and like Red Deer County, isn't seen much pickup. While ranchers say county incentives like portable fencing could help, Red Deer County isn't planning to change its rules right now. It continues to promote the program as is, though council could revisit the rules next year. Nadir Hashmi, CBC News, Red Deer County.
4: And that is your news to this hour. I'm Ted Deller. More news, of course, next at 10 o'clock and online anytime at cbc.ca/Edmonton. Turning to the weather forecast now, cloud building in this morning. 60% chance we might see some showers later on this afternoon, maybe even a thunderstorm. Highs of 18, cloudy again tonight, and a low of 12. 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
13: I'm JP Tasker, and you're listening to The Current. BC is under a state of emergency. Wildfires have forced nearly 22,000 people to evacuate their homes, and one person has died. Another 11,000 are on standby to leave at a moment's notice. The explosive Bald Range fire near Summerland continues to be a threat. Mathieu Bourbonnais is monitoring it closely. He is a research chair in wildfire risk and fire management and co-director of the Center for Wildfire Coexistence at UBC Okanagan. He's in Kelowna this morning. Mathieu, hello.
14: Hello.
13: What do we know about the Bald Range wildfire in the Okanagan this morning, Mathieu? How do things look in your neck of the woods?
14: Well, according to the reports and in what we were seeing yesterday, the fire is continuing to grow and was growing overnight again. And they had actually had crews working on it overnight, including, you know, helicopters equipped with night vision so that they could continue actioning hotspots around the fire. So, you know, it's a fire that is still quite dangerous. It's still a threat to a few communities.

0: in the Okanagan, Summerlin included. And, you know, with the forecast that we have for the next few days, that threat's probably not going away.
1: Yeah, what needs to happen to get this wildfire under control? What will deliver some relief from these flames?
0: I think when you're seeing fires like this, that we've seen in the type of fire behavior that we've seen in the last 2 days, and really the conditions that we've had in the southern interior of BC and in the Okanagan, it's incredibly dry right now. And there's a lot of fuel out there. There's a lot of fuel that's available to burn. And that's the, you know, that's the dead fuel on the ground and the trees and the shrubs and the grass. And that's really carrying this fire. And really at this point, with this fire kind of well established and burning along multiple fronts, what we're waiting for is really a change in weather that allows us to kind of get a handle on it. The last few days with the smoke actually kind of helped a little bit. When you have smoke over the fire, it's actually blocking the sun from kind of impacting the ground and heating those fuels up. So it can actually lead to a little bit of a decrease in fire behavior. But with the winds picking up, that smoke is likely going to clear out, and then you might see an uptick in fire behavior. So at this point, you know, with it being August 11th, we still have a fair bit of fire season ahead of us. And with no rain in the forecast, it's really going to depend a lot on the winds and, you know, that fire kind of being calm and letting crews kind of get a handle on things with aircraft and fire suppression crews.
1: So there's nothing we can really do but wait for some rain to help tap down the fire at this point. Do I have it right there that rain is the potential savior in this scenario?
0: Yeah, I mean, you know, with a lot of these big fires across Canada, you know, when they eventually get held or they go out, like the Bradley Creek fire, for example, here in the Okanagan that just happened a few weeks ago, it's really relying on, like, you know, eventually sometimes these fires run out of fuel. So there's nothing left for them to burn, or you're waiting for a change in the weather that lets you get a handle on it. Because with the conditions being so volatile, it's really dangerous to actually put crews like directly on the fire line. And so, you know, oftentimes they'll switch tactics to try to just keep that fire contained in a bigger area. And that can use, you know, aircraft or burn off operations where you're actually removing fuel ahead of the fire. And so they'll do, you know, everything they can to kind of manage it, to keep it in an area. But it's very, very, you know, subjective to the weather at this point.
1: Speaking of the crews, you were a wildland firefighter for a decade. You know what it's like to battle something like this. What can you tell us about the work the firefighters are facing right now with this particular fire? What sort of conditions are they grappling with on the ground?
0: I think when you have a fire like this, you know, it's incredibly smoky in the Okanagan right now, and obviously even worse, like out on the fire line, really hot. So, you know, the conditions on the line are really challenging. Obviously, you know, when you're right next to a fire, it's even hotter. I think, you know, the crews now, especially in BC, with over 100 fires going, they've been really busy for the last while. And now the province is bringing in, you know, additional firefighters from out of province and even internationally to help kind of spell out crews so that they get some rest and that they're ready to go if we get more fires, because we still have a lot of fire season ahead of us. Mm. I think the challenge on a fire like Summerlin is that, you know, once it gets into that urban interface, you're not just dealing with a wildfire then. You're also dealing with structural fire. You're dealing with, you know, the built environment that's burning now. And that's a different environment to work in for a wildland firefighter. So you also have structural crews that are out there. So it becomes really complex. I think also the type of fire behavior we were seeing with, you know, running crown fire with flames that are, you know, dozens of meters high, and then long range spotting ahead of the fire, which essentially means that it's sending embers ahead that are starting new fires. That's an incredibly dangerous situation for wildland firefighters to be in. And so, you know, you start changing what you're doing. You're not necessarily putting your firefighters, like, you can't put them in the way of that. So you're changing your tactics at that point.
1: Every summer, it feels like we are facing more of these extreme wildfires. What do we need to do, Mathieu, long term to better prepare our communities and our landscapes for these sort of fires?
0: I think the, you know, we're seeing this like across Canada. This isn't just a BC thing. But BC, you know, we've had record-breaking fire seasons now for multiple years. And, you know, climate change is definitely a part of that. You can almost think of it as like something that like accelerates this process. We're seeing longer fire seasons. We're seeing more extreme fire weather more often during a fire season. But climate change is a bigger societal issue. And I think one of the things about wildfire that's important to remember is that the fuels, what's actually out there that's available to burn on the landscape, is something that we manage every single day through, you know, forestry, land practices, policy. These are the things that we actually have control over. And unfortunately, you know, to date, we've put a lot of our emphasis into suppression, and we're continuing to kind of double down on that with good reason. We're going to always need to respond to fires, but we've never put the same emphasis into kind of proactive mitigation in terms of funding, in terms of training for, you know, the broader public and society and industry to get involved in this. And so, you know, things like fuel mitigation, prescribed fire, cultural fire, we're way, way behind on that. And it's going to take a long time to catch up.
1: Right.
0: But every year that we delay and we don't get after it, it's just kicking the can down the road, really.
1: All right, let's leave it there. Mathieu, thank you.
0: Thank you.
1: Mathieu Bobinet is a research chair in wildfire risk and fire management and co-director of the Center for Wildfire Coexistence at UBC Okanagan.

0: I'm JP Tasker, and you're listening to The Current, a warning that this next story contains violence and strong language. Dawson Creek is a small town in northern British Columbia, near the Alberta border. About 12,500 people live there, and like many small towns across Canada, it has a drug problem.
1: This town has the most atrocious appetite for cocaine and heroin that I've ever seen in my life.
0: That appetite for drugs has fueled a wave of disappearances and killings. 15 murders in the last 5 years.
2: She witnessed a murder. Double murder, yes. That's why she's gone.
3: They said you couldn't have an open casket.
4: The funeral people couldn't put them back together again.
5: Our friends are getting hot capped and getting shot and going missing, so of course everyone's afraid.
0: People in town are too afraid to speak out or go to police, even if they seem to know who's behind the murders.
6: How is he walking free on these streets today? And as I say he, you know who we're talking about. I don't want to say his name, but we all know who we're talking about.
0: The CBC's flagship investigative program, The Fifth Estate, spent 2 years digging into this story. They made multiple trips to Dawson Creek, building relationships with the families of the missing and murdered, but also with key figures in the drug trade. Timothy Sawa is an investigative journalist and producer at The Fifth Estate, host of a new CBC podcast, The Mile Zero Murders. He's with me in studio. Good morning.
7: Good morning.
0: This started out as a tip, and you must get a lot of those at The Fifth Estate. What stood out to you about this one?
7: We do. We get a lot of emails at The Fifth Estate, and people reach out to us, and it's good. But this one was a little bit different, I think, because it involved four missing people in a small town. Right. And it's just not often that you hear of four people vanishing in a small town in a short period of time. So that right away stood out. I think the other thing that stood out for us was the woman who wrote the tip. It was her, she was from there and her family still lives there. And she was concerned and others were concerned that the RCMP either wasn't taking it seriously or not taking it seriously enough, or just wasn't sure where to go with all of this because it was this kind of wave of violence was, I think, new to the local RCMP. So there was concern that they just weren't getting what they needed. And the other part of it too, though, I'm from a small community in Saskatchewan. I've worked in small communities across Canada as a journalist. That kind of journalism speaks to me. You know, when you can go to a small town, you can make a difference because it's smaller and everything's kind of right there.
0: So describe this small town, describe Dawson Creek and help us picture this place.
7: Yeah, it's a great town. I mean, full of great people, so friendly, immediately friendly. I mean, as you're driving towards the community, some of the most beautiful parts of our country, rolling, you know, gorges and rivers and valleys and trees everywhere. And then suddenly it kind of flattens out and it's like farmland and it's a real kind of farming hub, or at least it was originally Dawson Creek. And then, of course, you'll notice things that are newer, like pump jacks and oil and gas facilities off the side of the highway, which is a newer kind of piece of the puzzle there. In the 1990s, it came roaring into town, which has kind of changed the shape of the community, I think, from a farming town, a quieter farming town, brought new people with it and new problems like drugs and murder.
0: How unusual is it for something like this to be happening in a town like Dawson Creek?
7: Well, as you mentioned, 15 murders in 5 years. So, I mean, for a big city, we're in Toronto, it may not sound like a whole lot. And if I see a headline for a murder in Toronto, there's a good chance I won't have a connection to it, right? But if you're in a small town, everybody knows everybody. And even one murder, you know, you probably know there's a connection. There's a coworker, there's someone you grew up with, or there's someone's child, like, you know. So imagine 15 murders in a small community. It's neighbors losing neighbors, essentially. So it's had a huge impact on that town.
0: So you arrive in this small town. How challenging was it to get people to talk to you as an outsider?
7: Yeah, I wasn't sure. You never know when you're arriving in a new place, and we kind of parachute in from a big city and you don't know how people are going to react. But you know what? Initially, at least, people were really happy to see us. I think people in town were so feeling isolated, feeling alone with this problem, and they were quite happy that we were coming to town, that maybe we could do something. Like, for example, and people would approach me off the street. I was in the local bar one night talking to people, as I do. And this woman approaches me and she's like, "You're the guy from the Fifth Estate, right?" And I'm like, "Yeah." Mm. She pulls out her phone and she's like, "Look at this guy. This is the guy. This is the guy behind the murders and wow, the drugs, or at least one of the people." So this kind of thing would happen quite regularly. Not everybody was happy to see us. obviously we knocked on a lot of doors and waited outside of a lot of homes for people who were on the criminal side of things. They were definitely less happy to see us and less willing to talk to us.
0: There was a man who approached you on the street. Let's have a listen to that tape.
2: I didn't know what text you were saying, but now I know. She witnessed a murder. Double murder, yes. She was double. She witnessed both of them. That's why she's gone. I'm not saying another word. Leave me alone.
0: Tell me about that encounter.
7: Yeah, that's Brad Supernant. And I'm sure you can hear in his voice, he was, dealing with a lot. His daughter, his daughter's named Darylyn Supernant, and she was the first of those four to go missing. And he was struggling. You know, he'd lost his daughter and he was angry. He was frustrated. He was not feeling like he was getting the help he needed for this. And he was having a hard time. Yeah.
0: Who was Darylyn Supernant?
7: So she was a woman, as I said, the first to go missing. And he referenced this murder, this double murder. It took place in a trailer park in Dawson Creek. And this became an important part of our investigation because it was a real catalyst. It wasn't the first murders in this group of murders, but it was the most serious and the most brazen and the most violent of the murders. And it was two people killed at once. So it really stood out. We were told it was over drug debts. And Darylyn, we learned, as her father mentioned, was a witness to this murder. And we, not right away, but eventually we learned this to be the case. So she goes missing. Then her cousin Renee starts looking for her and asking questions. Then Renee goes missing. Then another man who we were told played a role in Darylyn's disappearance, he was murdered. So it was this sort of catalyst and cascade effect that started with this double murder in this trailer park in Dawson Creek.
0: So as you're connecting the dots, what were people saying about who they thought might be behind this violence?
7: Well, remember that woman in the bar with the phone? Mm. This young man, she pointed out, it was a young man in his 30s. His name was Tanner Murray. And he has a long, long record for violence and drugs in the community. And if I don't know, you see those photos when the police make a bust, they lay out the kind of the table of what they've taken.
0: Yeah.
7: This table would be in more than one occasion, handguns, machine guns, shotguns, in one case, 1,000 rounds of ammunition. So he was a serious player in Dawson Creek, probably not your average, corner drug dealer. Not the only bad guy in town, but certainly one of the more serious ones.
0: So as you're investigating, you get close to another drug dealer and murder suspect, and he sort of emerges as a key voice in your reporting. Can you tell us about Aaron Linklater and how you found him?
7: Yeah, Aaron, he's a complicated guy. I think it's fair to say. So one evening in Dawson Creek, I was working there. There had recently been another murder. I think it was number 11 or number 12. It was a young woman had been murdered. I'd happened to be in town. And there was a house in town that was blocked off with police cars. And for 3 days, this house was blocked off. So I figured likely had something to do with this murder. At least the police believe so. So when the police left, I knocked on the door and it was a man named Aaron Linklater, who was, as it turns out, the prime suspect in that latest murder. He was willing to tell us. Hmm. It also turned out he was had been a drug dealer in Dawson Creek for 30 years. So he was from the town. His grandfather had been the mayor of the community way back when. And this guy knew a lot about the town and how it worked and who was who and who did what. And over time, he started talking to me. And we started, in person, and then we did an interview, and then we kept in touch by phone, et cetera. And we had this kind of strange relationship where, he was an interesting, smart guy with interesting things to say, also a drug dealer and suspected murderer. Mm. So, helpful to the reporting, but we also built kind of a relationship, I think, of trust where he would start to tell me things.
0: Let's hear a bit of what Aaron told you in one of your many conversations.
1: You give a fetal alcohol Down syndrome guy a gun and like you got Dawson Creek. They call it a gang war, but it actually, the cops are they're naive because they like to say, oh, it's this side against that side. It's the same side shooting at each other. It's the dumbest shit I've ever seen in my life. It actually makes grown men look like stupid idiots for a lot of reasons.
0: So what did you learn from Aaron about what's fueling the violence?
7: Yeah, he's a colorful guy, as you can guess from that.
0: Sure.
7: The first day or one of the first meetings we had, he had to loosen up, as he said, and did a few lines of cocaine and then sat down with his Mickey of vodka. And he just was who he was. He made no apologies. And He talked to us about, as he mentioned, there was only one gang in town, same side shooting against the other. And this was a nuance that we hadn't fully understood, at least initially, because it was often described as a gang war or a turf war. But the drugs, as we soon learned, were coming from one source, from one gang. And the violence was less about turf and more about somebody was pissed off at somebody and they had a gun and they shot them. Like, it was sometimes as simple as that. And then, of course, witnesses would get in the way and they would disappear, or someone who was a party to a crime would disappear, loose ends. So it just, it would start as something, a beef over something, and it would spiral into four or five deaths, you know, over several months.
0: Did he get into why the police hadn't made arrests to that point?
7: He had his theories. Aaron had a theory for everything. And oftentimes there were good theories, but and I know the police probably don't want to take advice from someone like Aaron, but he had something pretty interesting to say, and that he said if the police want to make headway with these crimes, it would help them if they were a little less kind of black and white when it came to the criminals, because criminals know things. I mean, they're not going to be friends with the criminals, but if they could just not treat them, from his point of view, as poorly immediately, they might learn things if they were a bit more nuanced in their approach to crime.
0: So Aaron was pretty frank with you. Why do you think he was so candid, you know, speaking about a subject matter that's so sensitive, you know, that could put his life in danger, frankly, right? Why was he so open?
7: Yeah, as I mentioned, he's complicated. He was definitely doing things that people in that lifestyle typically don't, i.e. talking to us. I asked him one day, I said, look, why are you doing this? Aaron was under a lot of pressure. He was a prime suspect in a murder. He had beefs with other drug dealers in town who were not happy with him. He was getting pressure from a lot of different directions. And I said, well, why are you talking to me? And he said, I just want people to remember my name. And I think he knew or suspected that his days might be numbered.
0: What did you ultimately learn about where the drugs are coming from?
7: So I think ultimately, I mean, we don't, you know, it's hard to know exactly. This is a very secretive, dangerous world. You know, I don't know exactly, although we've got a good idea. The drugs were ultimately coming from Mexico, you know, via the Wolfpack Alliance, and in very, very, very large quantities into Dawson Creek to feed that, the whole community, but also the surrounding area, the oil and gas installations, the workers. It was, there was a big, big demand for drugs. And I think that's where it's coming from.
0: Did you ever feel unsafe?
7: Yeah, for sure. I think we were aware. We definitely kept awareness. Nothing happened that made me go, you know, wow, we're in trouble here. And you just kind of are aware when you're driving around town, and there were no issues from that perspective.
0: So while you might not have been fearful, other folks in the community were fearful. How did that play into the delay in actually pressing criminal charges against some of the folks involved here?
7: Yeah, I think that's key. I think it's probably the most important factor then and now. Why? There are 15 murders and 13 are still unsolved. And I think fear is a huge factor, because it wouldn't happen in a larger city. But imagine you go to the grocery store. Everybody knows everybody. People often know who might be behind some of the murders. Well, you're in line in the grocery store next to the guy who you think shot someone the week before. So you're in the bar. You're walking down the street. And the criminals in town, I think, played on that as well. They would post things on Facebook threatening, with vague threats to the community to keep their mouth shut. And it worked.
0: So eventually police do make arrests. Can you tell us about that?
7: There's been a number of arrests, many and most of them for smaller crimes, not murder, which has resulted in removing a lot of people off the streets, I think, who were causing a lot of the trouble. And then there's one notable arrest for murder, and it's Tanner Murray. So he did get arrested for murder. It took a few years. I think a lot of work went into it, and he is now in jail waiting for trial and facing the murder of a person from the drug community there.
0: You've been tracking these folks for quite some time at this point. How are people in the town of Dawson Creek doing today?
7: I think generally things are better, a lot better now than when we first arrived. I think that's fair to say. There hasn't been a murder for almost a year. So I think people are generally feeling better, but also feeling a bit nervous, because a lot of the people who were taken off the streets for the lesser crimes, at least in the past, they've come back and the cycle continues.
0: You've done such a deep dive. You spoke to so many of the key characters involved in this. Can you give us a sense of what impact your stories have had on the trajectory of this whole criminal enterprise, these murders, all the things that have been happening in this town?
7: I think we brought something to the community that might not otherwise had happened, which was accountability. Like, we put people on TV, and you'll hear them in the podcast. We approached people who were accused. We actually, you'll hear in the podcast, someone who overheard a confession involving a murder in the community that is still unsolved. So names that were just kind of whispered about in the past, you know, here in the bar, look at this guy. And now we've brought them out, kind of approached them and called them out. And I think that has helped take some of the fear out of the situation. And I also know from the people we've spoken to that the RCMP, whenever the CBC kind of comes to town and shines a light, it can bring extra resources. And I know that happened in this case with the RCMP, and that it was helpful and successful. So I think in roundabout ways, yeah, I think we've helped.
0: Well, thanks for bringing us this story.
7: You're welcome.
0: Timothy Sawa is a producer with the Fifth Estate and host of the new CBC podcast, The Mile Zero Murders. It drops this week. You can find it wherever you get your podcasts. Coming up after your regional update, as we have been hearing, wildfires have forced thousands to flee their homes in BC's interior. We hear from an evacuee from Summerland. Also, the final episode of the CBC podcast Forged. It delves into the art of Norval Morisseau, one of the world's most celebrated Indigenous artists. That's coming up in 90 seconds. I'm JP Tasker, and you're listening to The Current.

0: Thanks, JP. We'll get you right back to the program. Good morning. I'm Ted Deller. It is 9:30, and here in Edmonton, we've got a cloudy sky, 14 degrees outside, looking at a daytime high of 19 today. Coming up, the latest on the wildfire situation in British Columbia. We've sent from this province 200 firefighters already, almost 200, to help them support the crews that are battling the wildfires in BC. We've been getting the latest on the situation near Summerland as well for you. And we heard the mayor of Summerland, BC last hour warning people, you know, brace yourself for what you're going to find when you do get back into your community. It's not clear when people will be able to get back and see the damage. But that fast-moving wildfire that hit the Summerland area of the Okanagan over the weekend did do a fair bit of damage. 2 years after the catastrophic wildfire in Jasper, they're navigating a complex economic recovery as well. And we'll catch up with them coming up in our next news. Elections Canada has an estimate now of what the by-elections will cost this year. By-elections to replace departing members of Parliament are estimated to cost upwards of $24 million. There have been three so far, and three more by-elections scheduled for August 31st. And we now learn that five more MPs are expected to resign. Cloud building in today, 18 degrees for a high. 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
1: I'm JP Tasker, and you're listening to The Current. Erin Carlson is safe now, so are her family and the workers on their three cherry farms. But like many people in the Okanagan Valley who fled the Bald Range wildfire, they've been through a lot. Erin got out by car as the flames sped towards Summerland. Her sister escaped from nearby Folder with her newborn baby. Her brother-in-law and his crew had to be airlifted out by helicopter. And with the fire still burning, what comes next is unclear. We've reached Erin Carlson in Penticton. Good morning, Erin.
2: Good morning, JP.
1: How would you describe the scramble to get everyone off your farm safely? What does that process even look like when you're staring down a fire like this one?
2: Well, we live in a fire-prone area, so we had a plan. As soon as we saw the fire was burning, we told everyone to pack a bag, which was the right thing to do because we didn't think we'd have to move quite so quickly. I called my sister, and she wasn't too concerned at first, and then she heard how quickly it was moving. She packed her kid into the car, brand new baby, and off they went. That was the most harrowing experience. She drove right through the flames as the street out, the only road out, was fully engulfed. Wow. And my brother-in-law and the workers out at our camp, they weren't allowed to follow due to the danger of the falling trees. And so they were evacuated by helicopter. And this was all at the very beginning of, this was like by 6 p.m., you know, Friday night, right when it started. We were at my parents' place, which was over the hill from there in Garnet Valley. So Garnet Valley has also unfortunately sustained a lot of damage. But there, I knew from a neighbor who had been helping her family to evacuate from Falder that it was moving really fast and it was going to come towards Summerland. And so we got the other, I think it was 16 people currently staying on the farm in Summerland, also packing bags and getting out of there as quickly as they could, while my husband and my dad and my mom basically did what they could to protect whatever they could at home, pack a bag and also get away. So I took my kids home to where I live, just another kilometer closer to town. We watched for a little while and we went, yeah, it's time to pack our bags too. And so then we went to Trout Creek and we hunkered down in Trout Creek, which is about 7 kilometers down the hill from Summerland. I put my kids to bed, woke them up at 1 o'clock in the or midnight and packed them up again and brought them to Penticton, where we have been safe ever since. And we're going to stay here for as long as it's safe to do so.
1: Erin, what you've just described is easily one of the most traumatic experiences a human can go through, really. Just so traumatic. How are you feeling having been through all that?
2: Well, the first couple of nights, I think we were all kind of running on adrenaline. We've spent a lot of time on our phones, a lot of time communicating with friends. Even during that process of evacuating, there was so much communicating going on. I'm part of a group chat with a bunch of friends throughout the community, and everybody was helping each other, and we were able to get good information to each other. And so it's been a little bit surreal. It's been harrowing in many instances, and we've worked together to try and make sure that we can we can get through this by talking our way through it, by making sure everyone gets what they need and knows what's actually going on.
1: We keep hearing about the intensity and the speed of the wildfire. You know, the fact that some of your folks had to be airlifted out speaks to how this was moving so quickly and just surrounded Summerlin and took out so many properties in the meantime. What was it like for them to be helicoptered to safety? As you say, such a surreal experience.
2: Yeah, it really was. And our guys came, they got out and we were able to pick them up at the ball field where they were evacuated to, and we were able to bring them. We mustered in Trout Creek, and then we mustered again at the evacuation center in Penticton. They're all very, they stayed calm. Everybody expected, once they were out of there, they expected to be safe, and they did stay safe. And fortunately, we were able to also get them up to Kelowna. The highway's been closed since, I think, 11:30 p.m. on Friday night. We got them through there right before the highway closed. So they've also found a very welcome reception in West Kelowna and have been redistributed into other housing put up by other farmers in Kelowna and Lake Country. The people I've talked to, you know, there's a bit of anxiety, but everyone's really grateful that they got out. They're able to be together in the group, and they're playing basketball. There's a couple of guys that had their birthday yesterday, and the EOC brought them cake, and it was so. Ultimately, it's going to be okay, but we really hope that we can support them through the next part of what happens. You know, everyone's supposed to go home pretty soon, and hopefully come back next year if there's something to come back and keep working on.
1: Well, thankfully, everybody got out okay. What do you know about the state of your cherry farms? How have they fared?
2: We know that in Summerland, the home that I live in and the farm that I live on is okay, as far as we know. The farm that I grew up on, where my parents live, there's still a house there, but there's no packing house, there's no cold storage, there's no... we don't know about the state of any of the equipment. So that one is the most, at this point, we believe the most damaged. It was right at the base of Cartwright Mountain. And then our big farm out at the end of Meadow Valley, we still are unsure. We know that as of last night, they were still fighting fire around it. There's lots of infrastructure out there, so we're hopeful that Forest Service is using it. There's reservoirs and pumps and, you know, bathrooms and things like that. So it's all there should someone need to access it.
1: You grew up in Summerlin. This is familiar territory to you. How do you think the community will cope in the days and weeks ahead, given what it's just been through?
2: I took my kids to Princess Margaret School yesterday, where it was really good. All our friends were there. And I think people in Summerlin will cope really well. I think the people in Summerlin will be patient with each other. They will help each other. I've seen a dozen GoFundMes just pop up in the last 24 hours. They will rebuild and create even more resilience within our community. It's a pretty special place. So I think this will show just how special it is as we come out and the other side of all of this.
1: Erin, we're thinking of you. We're pulling for you. Thank you so much for sharing your story with us.
2: And thank you for having me this morning. Take care.
1: Erin Carlson and her family own Carcajou Fruit in Summerland, BC. She was in Penticton.

0: I'm JP Tasker, and you're listening to The Current. Over the summer, we're bringing you the best of CBC podcasts. Today, we continue the series Forged. It delves into the art of Norval Morisot, one of the world's most celebrated Indigenous artists. But when rock star Kevin Hearn of the Bare Naked Ladies finds out his Morisot painting is questionable, it sets off an investigation that uncovers a criminal underworld, thousands of forged paintings, and a suspected murder. Here's host Adrian Stimson with the final episode of Forged.
1: Let me paint you a picture. It's been raining for most of the day in Sydney, Australia. A hazy Friday in late February, 1999. A famous Indigenous artist steps off a plane and drives across the city to a gallery. There's a retrospective of his work on display. The exhibit is in a warehouse just off the beaches of Botany Bay. This artist has been to many galleries showing his work by now. The fame isn't new to him anymore. He walks into the gallery and is surrounded by 20 large canvases. His signature is on all of them. But most of these paintings aren't his.
2: Because they're not mine.
3: Who do you think painted those paintings?
2: I don't know.
1: This artist? It isn't Norval Morisot. It's another Indigenous artist on the other side of the world. Another artist who was also the victim of a fraud.
4: Clifford Possums is the most faked artist, to my mind, in Australia.
1: If Indigenous artists around the world are getting faked, is any of our work safe? From CBC in Canada and ABC in Australia, this is Forged. Episode 6, Still Painting.

0: come back.
1: Yeah, I mean, obviously, you know, Clifford Possum Jabaljari was a hugely influential artist in terms of Australian art history, Indigenous art, one of the sort of founding artists and figures of the Papunya.
0: I'm walking around the Art Gallery of New South Wales with a curator, but this time I'm not in Sydney for an exhibition of my work. I'm here to learn about an artist whose story bears an eerie resemblance to Norval's.
2: So both of these are... No, this is Clifford.
1: That's right, yeah.
2: Just this one.
1: Just this one here.
2: Beauty. Large-scale work with the dots, but also the lines. To me, it reminds me...
0: I'm standing in front of the work of Clifford Possum Jabaljari. There used to be other paintings here with Clifford's name on them. Works that he didn't paint. Clifford was born on Unmatura country in Central Australia, what's known as the Northern Territory. It's a place of red earth and open blue skies, the outback. Like Norval, Clifford grew up speaking his indigenous languages and learning from his ancestors. And like Norval, he wanted to share some understanding of his culture through his paintings.
3: I'm still happy at helping my work and all that, because from grandfathers and grandmothers, I still carry on today.
0: It's a bit hard to understand here. English wasn't Clifford's first language. He spoke 6 Western Desert languages. He's explaining why he loved painting, that it was a connection between him and his grandfathers and grandmothers. Clifford and Norval each created entire artistic movements. Norval with the Woodland School, and Clifford was a founder of the Pupunya Tula Artist Cooperative, known for their dot painting style. When I look at Clifford's paintings closely, I see the hundreds, sometimes thousands, of dots that fill the canvas. They make me think of the desert landscapes in Australia. Expansive. The complexity, the beauty of Clifford's work doesn't go unnoticed.
4: Clifford Possum is a major celebrity in an Indigenous art market that's now worth $200 million a year.
5: A painting by Clifford Possum Jabaljari has become the most expensive piece of Aboriginal artwork. The work Wallakalong sold for $2.4 million at auction in Melbourne last night.
6: His paintings hang in galleries around the world.
0: And even with all the fame, Clifford remains grounded. He spends most of his time in the Northern Territory, where he's from. And that's where he is in 1999, when a local art dealer tells him that he has to get to Sydney right away to look at some paintings. There's an exhibit there of Clifford's works, but they don't look like his. So Clifford gets on a plane to Sydney and heads to a warehouse gallery.
7: Right. Well, it was all blown open by an exhibition that advertised itself as a retrospective of Clifford Possum's work.
0: This is Vivian Johnson. She's an art historian. She wrote a book about Clifford, and she was a friend of his.
7: So what happened was that Clifford denounced most of the paintings in the retrospective as, to quote him, not mine.
0: Just like Norval, Clifford had been faked. And it wasn't just that exhibit. Clifford found more. He found fakes in the Museum of Contemporary Art Australia and the Art Gallery of New South Wales. Clifford went to the police. He told them he hadn't painted these paintings, that they weren't his, but he'd seen them before, and he knew who was responsible. The police opened an investigation.
7: A senior detective by the name of Paul Baker was the one who led the investigation. He was called by his colleagues the Chardonnay detective. He said someone threw the file down on his desk and said, here's one for you. You know, you'll get to sip a lot of Chardonnay and drink a lot of lattes talking to these art world people. So it was not taken seriously, the idea of forgery. There'd never been a conviction for forgery in Australian legal history at this point. So, but Paul Baker took it really seriously, had

0: greatest of respect for Clifford. And he doggedly investigated it.
1: The Narval forgeries had his signature on them, but he hadn't signed them at all. But for Clifford, it was different, because he had signed these forgeries. Clifford tells the police that these paintings lead to one man, a man who had forced him to sign them.
0: It turned out that all of these paintings that Clifford was saying were not mine had come through John O'Loughlin.
1: John O'Loughlin was a non-Indigenous art dealer from Adelaide. He knew Clifford, had bought paintings from him, and sold them to other dealers across Australia. Clifford said that John drove him deep into the bush and forced him to sign canvases that John had painted. Clifford said that John intimidated him, that he'd been scared. He said that he worried that John might have shot him if he hadn't signed those paintings. After a months-long police investigation, John O'Loughlin was arrested.
2: John, witnesses have claimed that they've seen you painting Aboriginal paintings yourself. John, I need a response from you.
3: I've told you I have no comment.
2: John, there have been serious allegations made about your involvement.
4: He refused to be interviewed, but told us through his closed front door that the accusations against him were all lies.
1: In court, John claimed that Clifford had made him an honorary cousin, that he and Clifford ate kangaroo intestines together, and that Clifford told John, "You can do the dotting. You are my cousin." Vivian Johnson served as an expert witness in Clifford's case.
0: I think the court case was a bit of a circus. It was so distressing because he didn't understand the procedure. For Clifford, the process of cross-examination was so painful for him. At one point, he kind of shouted across the courtroom, "You calling me a liar?" He thought that he could accuse this person and the evidence would be presented and a judgment would be made, not that someone would come in and try to undermine his truth.
1: John O'Loughlin was put on a 3-year good behavior bond. He was supervised by a probation officer, but he didn't go to jail.
0: Clifford wasn't in the courtroom for the sentencing hearing. He'd already gone back to Central Australia, I think, a somewhat broken man.
1: After the trial and all the publicity, Clifford withdrew from the art scene. He stayed in the Northern Territory where he was from.
0: He felt shame. Shame that something was going out into the world as his work and something that undermined the core part of his identity as a result.
4: For Clifford Possum and others like him, a great art form has been reduced to a production line fueled by need and greed. And like the master himself, both the art and the culture it's supposed to honour have been exploited and corrupted along the way.
0: He became really ill. He actually collapsed in a coma and was flown out to Adelaide Hospital where people, well, it was actually, I think it was assumed that he was going to die, but he actually recovered in a near miraculous fashion. But it turned out that he was suffering from cancer.
5: The prominent Indigenous artist Japalt Jari has died in Alice Springs. The 70-year-old artist died yesterday evening after lapsing.
6: One of the most faked artists is Clifford Possum Japalt Jari. He's regarded as one of the greatest Australian artists of the 20th century. But before his death in 2001, Japalt Jari became famous for being forged rather than for the brilliance of his art.
1: As an Indigenous artist, I'm an inheritor of those who came before me, of Clifford, of Narval. In some ways, I'm here because of them, their legacies. The shadow that hangs over them isn't about what they made, but what others took. There's a long history of non-Indigenous people profiting from our artwork. It's bigger than Clifford and Narval. There are Indigenous artists across Canada, in the States, and others in Australia too, who have their own stories of being faked. Painters who found copies of their works online, knockoffs sold at a discount. Carvers who have been replicated by forgers in Eastern Europe using 3D printers. Some say replicas of their works come from Indonesia, Vietnam, and the Philippines, where local artisans are paid measly wages. Middlemen ship their creations elsewhere and reap the profits. There are these windows when our art is popular, when our work is in demand, and people want to get as much from us as they can. And with that want comes predators. Those who will take advantage, extract what they want, and leave the rest behind. When settlers first came to my territory, to the plains, they hunted the buffalo to near extinction. This animal was and is so central to our way of life. They took the parts of the animal they valued, leaving the rest to rot. And I have to wonder what's left behind.
7: So here I go, applying the yellow. Ah, there, better. Strange though, still doesn't look exactly right.
1: This past year, while I've been working on this show, traveling to Thunder Bay and Australia, riding around with cops, poring over court documents, I've also been painting. Painting a portrait of Norval.
7: Okay, now I'm going to move into the blacks. I'm going to get up nice and close to the portrait part of it because I need to fill in the blacks and make it more into like a Norval piece. But at the same time, I don't want to lose aspects of the portrait itself. Okay, I'm trying to give a steady hand. Tiny details.
1: My painting is done now. I put the final touches on it, and I'm left just sitting here looking at it. At Norval. And after looking deep into the shadows of those fakes, now all I see is color. His reds and blues and greens, that vibrancy, it's imprinted in me.
8: What are your colors?
9: Red and blue, or two, light red and light blue.
1: Here's Norval speaking about his colors back in 1962. He's talking with a reporter back at his first exhibit at that sold-out show in Toronto.
8: And when you do die, what happens to these colors?
9: They will die with me.
8: And will you end?
9: Well, we'll tell you when we come back again next time.
8: How will I know you?
9: Oh, I don't know.
1: Norval's son Eugene remembers sitting with his dad and some of his siblings and talking about those colors.
10: We all sat there and he says to us, is my colors going to die? He says to us, when I pass on, is my colors going to die? Is my colors going to die once I pass on? That's the question that he asks us. But we kind of kept quiet, all of us, but I kind of thought about it, and my oldest brother, David, was the one who responded. I said to him, you know, Dad, you know, your colors, like, we will carry your colors on, you know, as we know how to paint too, but we will carry your colors on. Of course, your grandkids will carry it on too. And the main thing is, there's so many people that you already touched in this world. And that's how I kind of felt when I told my father I would carry on his colors as well. Then I said to him, you know, Dad, you know, there are so many young artists that you have inspired. I don't think your colors will never die. It's always going to be there, just like all these great artists in history. It's always going to be there. That's what I told him, eh?
1: I've been thinking about what remains. Sure, there are fakes that are still out there, but there are also beautiful paintings that we know are Nerval's. His legacy lives through that, through those of us he inspired. His work surrounds us.
11: I started having dreams and seeing Norval in dreams.
1: This is Gabe Battis again, Norval's adopted son.
11: And he was in this, let's just say a mansion, this beautiful setting. And I went upstairs and there's this big wide open space and there's all these canvases all over the place. Just beautiful masterworks all over the place. And he was probably 20 years younger. He was standing in his full regal self and smiling and very happy. And I looked around at just a kaleidoscope of this beautiful, beautiful artwork. And I said, "What you've been doing?" He says, "Well, I'm painting my art. I'm still painting."

That was the full episode of final episode of Forged. 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

0: This is CBC Radio 1, 740 AM and 93.9 FM in Edmonton. The sandwich board. It's one of the oldest forms of advertising. 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And in the movie Die Hard with a Vengeance, a sandwich board attracts a lot of attention.
1: You are about to have a very bad day.
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3: Candy Staton has been a gospel prodigy, a Southern soul powerhouse, and a disco icon. Now 86, she's back with her Grammy-nominated album, Back to My Roots. She'll be here to talk about faith, resilience, and still singing after seven decades.
4: Now, your CBC News from Edmonton. Good morning, it's 10 o'clock. 14 degrees right now in the capital city. I'm Ted Deller. The mayor of Summerland, BC, is warning residents to brace themselves for what they find left behind. A fast-moving wildfire hit that part of the Okanagan over the weekend, and there is still a lot of cleanup to do before evacuees can go anywhere near their homes.
5: Through the smoke, water bombers unload on the Bald Range Fire. Crews are working overnight as dry conditions fuel the flames near Summerland. But so much is burning, evacuees are not able to return home.
6: It's not a time right now to be able to go back to the community. It is not safe at this time.
5: Graham Statt is the Regional Emergency Operations Center Director. At an update, Summerland officials say they will start triaging requests from people who want to temporarily return to evacuation zones. But if evacuees are allowed in, it will be temporary. Summerland Mayor Doug Holmes says what evacuees find may be difficult to take in.
7: When we do get back, we need to brace ourselves for what's there or what's not there. It's going to be hard. It's going to be really hard.
5: Police say they aren't aware of any new fatalities. Over the weekend, an 80-year-old woman from Meadow Valley died while trying to flee with her family. The Bald Range Fire now burns over 15,000 hectares. Michelle Allen, CBC News, Vancouver.
4: Alberta, meanwhile, has sent nearly 200 wildfire firefighters to BC to support the crews. The Ministry of Forestry and Parks tells us 186 firefighters are already in BC and 40 more are on the way, along with 45 support staff, including an incident management team that left for BC yesterday. Meanwhile, 2 years after a catastrophic wildfire, Jasper is navigating a complex economic recovery. The 2024 fire there destroyed a third of the town site, including hundreds of hotel rooms. Now, with the summer season generating 80% of local revenue, every visitor dollar counts.
8: So far this summer, we've actually seen really good momentum.
9: The crowds of tourists are back in Jasper. Tyler Riopelle is the CEO of Tourism Jasper, and he says international visitors are returning in high numbers, which is good because...
8: So international visitors spend anywhere from 3 to 5 times more than what a domestic visitor might spend.
9: Higher hotel prices are also driving up spending. With fewer rooms available, nightly rates have climbed. Evil Dave's Grill owner Mike Day says it's bringing in customers with a higher disposable income.
10: So the check average is higher, serving higher-end items, nicer bottles of wine.
9: But with fewer hotels available, that also means less foot traffic, which hurts retail stores and tour operators. Local leaders say a full economic recovery could take up to 10 years. But with hundreds of local beds anticipated to return next summer, Jasper's economy is on an upward trajectory. Maggie Kirk, CBC News, Jasper, Alberta.
4: A downtown Edmonton resident says she's thinking twice now about walking her dog in neighborhood parks. Valerie Avicchio and her dog Clifford were at Railtown Park last Thursday when the dog began vomiting and she noticed its gums had turned white. The good news is a veterinarian was able to administer naloxone and the dog made a full recovery. The vet hospital says the dog was evaluated for a suspected opioid toxicity. And Vicchio says the ordeal has made her rethink their daily walks.
11: I think the scary part was hearing the vet saying that it happens quite frequently in downtown, because that makes me think, okay, then what is a safe space to walk my dog, knowing that it is a problem around downtown?
4: The Alberta Veterinary Medical Association says opioid ingestion in domestic pets is happening more and more, especially in the summer months. It suggests pet owners have naloxone handy when they go out for a walk with their pet. Elections Canada is estimating that by-elections to replace departing members of Parliament will cost upwards of $24 million this year. Three by-elections have already been held. Three more are scheduled for August 31st, and five more MPs are expected to resign before the end of the year. That's your news to this hour. Now turning to the weather forecast for the capital city. Clouds this morning, 60% chance of showers later in the afternoon, maybe even a thunderstorm. 18 degrees for your daytime high. Cloudy again tonight, 60% chance of showers, and a risk of a thunderstorm in the evening with a low of 12. For tomorrow, mixture of sun and cloud, and a 30% chance of showers on Wednesday with a high back up to 18 degrees. 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
3: I'm Garby Bailey, in for Tom Power. Welcome to Q. Young Hearts Run Free is just one of those songs. It's an earworm from 1976 that still stands up as a feminist anthem today. Candy Staton is a plaintive voice behind the song. The lyrics are from Candy's personal story of overcoming domestic violence. At 86, Candy is taking another victory lap with her latest gospel album, Candy's Here to Tell All. Plus, Samar Hijazi didn't know a lot about the Met Gala when she was asked to exhibit her work at the Costume Institute. Her striking work isn't about celebrities or paparazzi. It's about you, the viewer. She's here to tell us all about it. That's all coming up on Q.

When Candy Staton was a little girl in Hanceville, Alabama, she and her older sister Maggie would sing late into the night, and their harmonies would keep the whole house awake. 7 decades later, that little girl is 86 years old, and that unstoppable voice belongs to an enduring icon.

At the height of disco, Candy Staten kept fans dancing with big hits like You've Got the Love and Young Hearts Run Free. She shared the stage with Elvis Presley. She toured with Aretha Franklin and left her mark on gospel. She left her mark on soul and on pop music. She survived domestic abuse. She survived breast cancer and decades of being overlooked. And Candy Staten is still singing. Her latest album is called Back to My Roots, and it's a return to the gospel music that inspired her to stay up all night singing as a little girl. It was nominated for a Grammy earlier this year. I was thrilled to get the chance to talk to Candy about her remarkable life and career. Here's my conversation with Candy Staten. This new album marks a return to gospel for you. The music that you grew up with in Hanceville, Alabama. I want to go back into your biography a little bit. 12 years old, you and your sister Maggie, you get discovered by a preacher and you form a group called Jewel Gospel Trio.

0: touring with Sam Cooke and Aretha Franklin and Mahalia Jackson. What was it like for you that young to be in a room with those legends? Can you take me back there? What did that feel like?
1: That was a desire that I had when I first listened to that type of music. My father was an alcoholic, and he was also a gambler. And we had nothing. We had nothing. So one day he brought home an old radio with a big battery, like the batteries that are in a car. And he put the radio to the battery. And it was very staticky, but we could hear the local gospel stations and the local blues stations and the local country stations. And so my sister and I would put our ears as close. You know, when the battery was getting low, we put our ears down to the radio, try to hear it. And we'd hear B.B. King, and we would hear Albert King. We would hear Johnny Taylor. We would hear Sam Cooke. We would hear Aretha Franklin singing Amazing Grace. We would hear all the gospel. Oh, it was just, it was amazing. And we wanted to sing. We just wanted to sing. This is like that gift just fell in us. And we just wanted to sing. And we would be in the bed at night, and we would be harmonizing. We learned how to harmonize through listening to that old static radio. And my mother would come in there with the switch. She would pull the covers back. If you sing another song, I'm going to spank you. Nobody can sing in this house. Nobody can sleep in this house when you sing it. So we would shut up, and we was like, Uber, but our feet would be, you know, we would hear it in our heads.
0: Yeah, yeah.
1: We'd still be patting our feet to what we hear in our heads. And it was just a gift.
0: Yeah.
1: From God.
0: Then, Candy, you get to sing in the same rooms with these people that you were listening to. That must have been something so special for you.
1: Yes. My mom finally left my father, and she slipped us away from him. And on the Greyhound bus, my oldest brother had married a woman in Cleveland, Ohio. And he said, Mama, we're going to bring you back here so you can stay with us, because I know we had nothing. Girl, we had nothing. We had nothing. We didn't even go to school. And my brother Sam, he knew what we were going through, so he sent for us. When we got to Cleveland, my sister-in-law, Ethel, she said, I'm going to take y'all to my church. I'm going to take y'all to my church and let Bishop Jewel hear you. And so she took us to the church. She dressed us up. We didn't have much, but we went to the Goodwill and got some stuff and dressed us up. And we went to church. It was like on a Tuesday night where they had contests going on. And so the MC, she whispered in the MC, she said, I got two little girls. I want y'all to hear sing. And they said, where are they? They said, them little girls? I said, yeah, them little girls, they can sing. And so she said, well, I got a surprise for you guys tonight. So they called us up, and we started singing them old root songs that we used to sing in our church. Old clapping songs, you know.

0: started to play with us. Girl, you ever seen a disco floor?
1: Yes, yes.
0: Okay, this is how that church, everybody got up out of their seats and started dancing in front of the pulpit. Oh, yeah. My God. So Bishop Jewell said, tell their mother, do not leave. I want to talk to her.
1: Mm-hmm.
0: And this is how we got to the school in Nashville to go to parochial school. And we started a group called the Jewel Gospel Trio, which we added her niece, little 9-year-old. She could sing too. And Naomi, Maggie, and me. And we had the Jewel Trio. We did 8 records.

0: So we got on the road, we got in the air, and back in those days, segregation was horrible. We would go through South Mississippi and stuff. That's how we became such good friends with all of the people, because we all had to go in caravans. We could not go alone because it was dangerous going through Mississippi and North Carolina, South Carolina, Alabama, and all those places. So we would sit under the old oak tree and we would sleep. You know, we didn't have hotels back in the day. That was in the 50s.
1: Huh, that was not easy.
0: It wasn't easy for three little girls.
1: Yeah, of course.
0: Little girls, it was just like years, eons before our time. Yeah. You know, we were with all these grown people, and grown people were not like grown people today. They didn't take advantage of you.
1: Yeah, right.
0: They were more like moms, dads, aunts, and uncles.
1: Taking care of you.
0: Taking care of us.
1: Yeah.
0: And I remember Sam and I used to sit out. It'd be in the morning, we'd go by the grocery store and we'd pick up some pork and beans and crackers and knee-high drinks, and that would be breakfast. We had safe houses, but we had to get there.
1: Yeah.
0: We'd sit there in those safe houses and we ate together, we lived together, highway QCs, Sam Cooking, Lou Rawls and Soul Stairs and Staple Singers. I mean, we just had it.
1: All of you.
0: Man.
1: Incredible.
0: And we were kids.
1: Incredible.
0: The Nightingales, my God, we knew them all before they crossed over.
1: I'm Garvey Bailey. You're listening to Q. You're listening to my conversation with soul and disco and gospel legend Candy Staton. We're talking about her early years touring the U.S. during the Jim Crow era. She was on the road with singers like Sam Cooke and Aretha Franklin. But unlike them, Candy and her sister weren't getting paid. She tells me about the moment she realized what was happening and why she decided she had to get tough. Heads up, we'll also be talking about domestic violence, so please do take care.
0: I give that credit to Purvis Staples of the Staple Singers and Mavis and Cleo. We were at the Apollo Theater. And Purvis and I were sitting there with all the rest of the Staple Singers. They were more of our age, so we hung out with them more. And Mavis said, well, we just got to go down. Daddy, Pop's getting ready to pay us.
1: Mm.
0: And I was like, this is our payday. I said,
1: payday?
0: Y'all get paid?
1: Oh, my goodness.
0: He says, yes, don't y'all? I says, no, we don't get nothing. He said, you joking. I was about 16, 17 at that time. He said, God, that's horrible. And that's when our eyes came open.
1: Yeah, that's right. And it was time for something new.
0: It was time.
1: Yes.
0: It was time then. So I started talking to different ones about, why don't we get paid? The Staple Singers get paid and Highway QCs get paid and Brown Boys get paid. Why don't we get paid? You're getting paid. But your money's going to the school for children that don't have any money to go to school. You're helping young people to with their education. I said, I didn't volunteer for this.
1: That's right. Nobody asked me.
0: Huh. Nobody asked me to do this.
1: Hmm.
0: And we didn't know any better. So we were from Alabama, you know. We didn't know anything about the music business and industry. We knew nothing. So a lot of people took advantage of us.
1: Wow.
0: Even after I got into the secular industry, they took advantage of us too.
1: I want to talk to you about the 60s. By that time, you have four kids. You're raising four kids. And yet you were also singing in clubs. You were the first lady of Southern Soul. I want to just play a little example of that real quick.

0: What an unmistakable voice. This is Q. I'm Garvia Bailey, and that is my guest today, Candy Staton, with her first single, I'd Rather Be an Old Man's Sweetheart Than a Young Man's Fool. Candy, that song came out in 1969, but in the years leading up to that, you were touring, as you said, in the United States, performing in the Chitlin Circuit. You said that that Chitlin Circuit, it made you tough. Can you tell me why you needed to be tough? Like, what kind of toughness are we talking about?
1: We're talking about real tough.
0: Yeah, tell me.
1: I had to buy a gun.
0: What?
1: I bought a gun. Tyrone Davis and Johnny Taylor told me to go buy me a gun, and I did. We did 2 shows a night, 10 and 12. Mm. And if you didn't get paid after that 10 o'clock show, you may not find the promoter.
0: Right.
1: Some of them would. Some of them wouldn't.
0: Hmm.
1: They would like wait till after the second crowd comes in and then I'll pay you. But after the second crowd came in, he was gone.
0: Right.
1: We used to have to look all over the city trying to find him.
0: Hmm.
1: But I would go back there and picture this. 100, that was maybe 105 pounds. Wearing a size 2. With a .32 caliber in my purse.
0: Practically weighed the same size as you.
1: I'm bad as my dear. I had my gun everywhere I went.
0: Oh, my goodness.
1: I lay my gun on that. Bro, you going to pay me. And you know what? I used to cuss like Millie Jackson.
0: Wow.
1: And that's how bad you had to be.
0: Right.
1: You had to try to scare them to give you your money. Because I had like 5 dudes out there I had to pay, and they'd be looking for their money.
0: That's right. You had to wear a lot of hats.
1: I had to wear a lot of hats.
0: Yeah.
1: Keep the music right, not let them get drunk, you know, so we could have a good show. But anyway, it was rough.
0: I want to get to the 70s with you because you made this leap from gospel to soul to disco, and you did it with a song that was so very personal to you. I just want to hear a little bit of that one.

0: Candy Satan, that's you singing Young Hearts Run Free, written by David Crawford. Now, that song, it has so much joy in it, but you said it reminds you of a very painful relationship in your life. So can you tell me what comes to mind when you think about your own life and how, and the story that that song kind of helped to tell?
1: David Crawford and I had been friends for years, many years. He played the piano for the Caravans. And I had been telling David about my relationship with this guy that he was a promoter, but he was actually a pimp. He was pimping my boys and taking all my money and stuff. And he put fear in me that I would never leave him. He would say he was going to kill my kids and he was going to kill my little boy. At that time, my baby son from Clarence Carter. Clarence and I had a son, Junior. Mm-hmm. And Junior was like 4 years old. And he was talking about killing all of us if I ever mentioned the word divorce. So I'm thinking, how in the world am I going to ever get rid of you? I don't know how to get rid of you. I'm usually, you know, that's one of my things. I'm a leaving queen.
0: Yeah.
1: Sure. I'm supposed to know how to get rid of people. So, but he was a complicated one. So I'm like, oh my God, I'm going to get rid of you. But I was telling David the story, you know, I would cry on his shoulder and dump on him about it all the time. And little did I know he was writing my story. So I looked up on the music stand and there it was. And he said, you think you can do it? I said, I think I can. Not knowing I was going to sing my life story in 3 minutes. I got in there. God knows I'm telling the truth. And I started singing it. Dun, dun, dun, dun. I knew exactly where to come in.

0: every line. Every line. I didn't miss a line because I was singing me. And that's why a lot of people can't sing that song, because it's not them. It's not their story. And that's why it made such a big hit, because it was from the heart. And I sung it all the way through once.
1: One take.
0: David touched the speak button and he said, "You come in, I got what I want."
1: Ooh. And that was
0: it. No. I said, "I was just practicing." "No, you weren't." He said, "You weren't practicing." And I went up in there and I heard that song. I said, "That's a hit record."
1: Mm-hmm. Mm-hmm.
0: He said, "Yeah, I know. God already told me. It's going to last forever."
1: Yeah. It is an anthem of empowerment that is just not, mm-hmm. it's not going anywhere. It's not going anywhere.
0: Every generation picks it up.
1: It picks it up. And I think, mm-hmm. Candy, that it has so much to do with you surviving so much, you know, even thinking about it now, the hard times mm-hmm. that you went through, domestic abuse, there was substance use that was hard for you as well. And then most recently, breast cancer. Do you still feel the joy and the triumph of that song when you sing it?
0: Yeah. Every time. I relive my life every time I sing it. Every time. I can't get enough of it.
1: Yes, you and me both.
0: Because now it helps me.
1: Yeah.
0: I got the babies. I got five of them. But I don't have my man. I don't have these men that had these kids by. But I'm, you know what? I'm living my best life.
1: That's right. You look like you are.
0: I am living my best life. Yeah. I am so blessed to be here.
1: I'm Garby Bailey. You're listening to Q. We're talking to soul and disco queen Candy Staton. Her road to success wasn't easy, but there have been triumphs, like inspiring generations of women. One of the biggest twists in her story involves this song.

0: You've Got the Love. Candy recorded the original in 1986. Now, decades later, British DJs remixed it, giving it a whole new life on the dance floor. In 2004, it was featured in the series finale of Sex and the City and covered by Florence and the Machine and countless others. I asked Candy what it felt like when she learned that song was a hit all over again.
1: I just love it every time. Florence and the Machine did it. So many people have done that song. And it's just an uplifting song. It's something to keep you focused, you know. The word of God says, I know the plans I have for you, plans to give you a future and a hope. And that's what that song does.
0: Yeah.
1: He knows the plans he has for us. We all go down our journeys and our roads, and we go through creeks and valleys and mountains and everything. We go walk through dirt and we go get there, but we get there. Some of us have to take the long way home,
0: mm-hmm.
1: but we end up where God has purposed us to be.
0: Yeah.
1: Each thing that we go through is a lesson. It's not the ending. It's just a lesson.
0: It's just a lesson. You know, another blessing on this wonderful album, Back to My Roots, you know, after all these decades, your soul music, your disco, the R&B, I just want to play this a little bit of this song called 1963.

0: What a song. I cried the whole way through that one.
1: Candy Staton, I understand you wrote that song about the 16th Street Church bombing. That was a bombing by the Ku Klux Klan in Birmingham, Alabama, that killed four young girls, Addie Mae Collins, Cynthia Wesley, Carol Robertson, and Denise McNair. I understand that you were nearby during that time.
0: Yes. I experienced that. I wasn't at the church, but I was in the city.
1: Yeah.
0: We were guests at a local church. And my pastor was about to preach when the deacon came in the church and said, get out. Y'all need to get out. Because we lived in Warrior, Alabama, about 35 north.
1: Of Birmingham.
0: And we had to go right down through downtown.
1: Oh, my goodness.
0: I pray nobody have to experience that. I was so scared. I thought we were going to die that day.
1: Is it hard to sing about it now?
0: Well, I cried all the way through. I cried all the way through it. My children came around me. They were there in the studio with me. My son, Marcus, he was producing it. Mm. When I finished, I just sit there and I put my hands in my face in my hands and just started boo-hooing. It's just like the grief just poured down on me.
1: Yeah.
0: And so sad that we're having to repeat it. Mm. That's what makes it doubly hard.
1: Yeah.
0: I thought those days I would never see again. And it's just not going to happen. It's going to turn. It's got to turn.
1: I feel like the gospel is here for you now in these times, giving you something that singing in all the other genres that you sang in, that this is the thing for you in this time. Is that what it feels like?
0: Yes. It feels like that to me.
1: Yeah.
0: It feels like that. I'm still going to sing music. I'm still going to sing all the types of genres of music that he's given me to deliver. But my heart is in gospel.
1: Yeah.
0: People need the gospel now.
1: That was my conversation with Candy Staton. Her latest album is a gospel album. It's called Back to My Roots. It was nominated for a Grammy this year. Still to come on Q, every Monday in May, New York City hosts the most exclusive and most coveted night in fashion, a fundraiser for the Metropolitan Museum of Art Costume Institute, also known as the Met Gala. Canadian-Palestinian artist Samar Hejazi was personally recruited to help with the exhibit at the Institute this year. She'll tell you about the email that changed everything and why she wanted the exhibit to be about the everyday viewer. I'm Garvey Bailey. More Q right after this.

0: Good morning. It is 10:30, and I'm Ted Deller with an update from CBC in Edmonton. 16 degrees outside. More than 21,000 people are out of their homes because of wildfires in BC, with 11,000 more being told to be ready to leave at a moment's notice. CBC's Georgie Smythe is following the situation near Summerland.
1: It's been 5 days since we saw those unbelievable images of the fire coming over the hills in Summerland. We know that the fire growth has slowed since then, but it's still very active. We were told that the western flank of the fire is where it is most active, and that fire crews are still seeing runs on that fire. Runs is when the fire sort of advances quickly. Before the fire crews can respond. We know that they've been putting as many resources as they can on this, but the conditions are difficult. All the length of this valley, there's also fine ash that's raining down on towns and people here too.
0: That's CBC's Georgie Smythe reporting. We have sent, in this province, has sent about 200 firefighters to BC to help. Weather forecast, high of 18 today with a 60% chance of late afternoon showers, maybe even a thunderstorm. Cloudy again tonight, 60% chance of showers and a low down to 12 degrees. Next news at 11.
2: For Tom Power, you're listening to Q. So you might have heard of the Met Gala. It's this big fundraising event known around the world as the biggest night in fashion. It happens yearly, the first Monday in May, and the most influential people across various disciplines, we're talking actors and musicians, politicians, fashion designers, athletes, they all come together dressed in their fanciest garb to raise money for the Metropolitan Museum of Art's Costume Institute. Some of the internet's favorite moments have come from the Met Gala. Remember the year Rihanna wore a 55-pound, 16-foot-long yellow cape? Or back in 1996, when Princess Diana, fresh off her divorce, made an appearance that people still talk about to this day. The event is as glamorous as it sounds and as exclusive as it sounds. You or I aren't very likely to be invited. I don't know when I'm going to wear this cape that's just hanging here. But while the gala might be hard to get into, the exhibit it launches every year is open to anyone. And this brings me to the Canadian-Palestinian artist Samar Hejazi, who was recruited as one of the primary artists to help design the most recent exhibit, which is on until January. It features mannequins wearing a historical costume beneath a head made of steel with a smooth mirror where a face would be. The faces are created by Samar. But before Samar and I got to talking about the Met, I wanted to ask about where I reached her over Zoom, Dubai. Hi, Samar.
3: Yeah, hi. Thank you for having me.
2: So I feel bad that we've lost you because you went to school here in Toronto and worked.
3: That's correct. Yeah.
2: You worked in the city for several years, but now you're joining us over Zoom from Dubai. So I'm just wondering about life, what life is like for you as a Palestinian-Canadian artist in Dubai and why you made the move to Dubai from Toronto.
3: Well, first of all, you didn't lose me.
2: Okay, good.
3: Still very attached to Toronto and Canada. And I am Canadian, so... yeah, I think I made the move during COVID. Mm-hmm. And I wanted a change. And also my work was leaning towards, you know, self-identification, culture, identity, you know, I was going down that path. And I felt that my audience was maybe a little more present in Dubai. Also, I wanted to be around Palestinians, more Arabs, you know, just to kind of get some, you know, that closeness with that side of my culture. Yeah.
2: Is that what you mean by having an audience that's more present? Does it mean that there's like Is it an easier space in which you can express the art that you want to make?
3: I feel like there's at least a bridge. In right. Toronto, I felt like I had to create the bridge and then, you know, and make the art and then, you know, do the whole educating and then, you know, expressing through the work. So in Dubai, I have to do a lot less of that because, you know, people understand the culture here, at Palestinian culture. And, you know, they just understand the narrative that I'm coming from.
2: Mm-hmm. So last year, you get a call. I don't know if it's a call or an email from Met Gala curator.
3: An email.
2: So Andrew Bolton fires you an email and says, you know, we'd like your work to be part of this costume art exhibit. And even though the Met Gala is over, this exhibit, it goes on until January of 2027. So for our listeners, I'd like to maybe the listeners who might not get a chance to see it in person, can you kind of describe what it looks like when you walk into the Met, and what does that look like?
3: Honestly, it is truly remarkable. It's a beautiful exhibit. It has this way of, you know, as museums do, of being, you know, very elegant and polished, but at the same time, it just feels very contemporary. Like it's the conceptual narrative that Andrew brought in, of course, is very powerful. And the fashion, I think it's art. I mean, obviously it's art, but it's so well chosen, so well curated, and really, really inspiring. Mm-hmm. And there's like moments of, you know, that are a bit self-reflective. There's moments where you can actually spend time with your own thoughts and kind of explore what's going on between you and the work. And then there's moments where it's more grand and you can see kind of like six pieces at the same time, and, you know, or like 12 pieces at the same time. So there's that feeling of being overwhelmed, but then also comfortable. And then it brings you close because of the reflective surfaces. And then you kind of, there's a nice play of push and pull that I think is very interesting in the exhibition. Mm. I think it's really beautifully curated and designed, and the work is really beautiful.
2: And because the what the mannequins are clothed in is from other artists, there is mm-hmm. this, like, it isn't it interesting that you get to collaborate with all of these different artists for each, you know, because I'm sure that your work looks different depending on the artist that has the clothing part, right?
3: Uh-huh. And also the faces look different for all the different bodies. So I had to do a different face for the different body types. And it's interesting that you would say collaborate, because I feel like everything about this exhibition was collaborative. I mean, between us working with the mannequin designers, the bodies that the Met works with every year, and then collaborating with the fabricators that are going to make, you know, the hundreds of steel faces, and then collaborating with the people's bodies that they actually sculpted the mannequins based off of, you know. So it's, and then there's the fashion part. So It's really pretty amazing that like something like that only comes up when so many people and so many visions come together. And then conceptually, the fact that the work is about you collaborating with the mannequins in a way,
2: yeah,
3: you know, in that exchange, just is like, what's the expression? I feel like all of my English expressions are gone. Hit the nail on the head.
2: Yeah, you did. You did it. You nailed that one. You hit the nail on the head.
3: I was like, nail on the tear, you know?
2: No, you did it. Your English is still good. You're good.
3: Thank you.
2: I read that this exhibition is based on something you created over 10 years ago. And so I'm wondering what the original was like. And I wonder what it was like to actually, it's like having a conversation. If it was 10 years ago, that's a different you. So it's kind of like having like a new, like opening up a new conversation or opening up a closet?
3: It was strange, you know, because 10 years ago, I was making work for myself. I mean, essentially, I had to, you know, pull away a little bit from sculpture because of, you know, sculpture is super expensive and then you have to store the work. And I wasn't necessarily selling work at the time. So at a certain point, I was like, okay, maybe we need to change the medium or the material because this is not very sustainable. So anyway, I'm saying all of that to say that the person that was making the work back then wasn't thinking of where it was going to go, you know? And the original is at my mom's house.
2: Wow.
3: And she's looking at it like, this piece? Yeah. She loves it, of course.
2: Right.
3: But she's like, it's right here. It's on my coffee table.
2: Was it exciting to revisit the work though? Like, did it?
3: Mm-hmm. Yeah, because I think at the time I didn't have the right audience. I was very young. I was young. It didn't have the exposure, but I did feel like that series of work was special. It felt good that somebody was, you know, Andrew was able to see the work and then receive it and understand it, you know, after so much time.
2: What were the conversations you had with Andrew when it came to starting to revisit the work? Like, what were those early conversations like? And what was the direction that he expressed to you? How did that work?
3: Yeah, I think he started off by explaining the work to me from, well, his interpretation and why he wanted it to be part of the

0: how do you bring the viewers closer? How do you not have like an inactive viewer or a silent viewer? So that being the overarching idea that kind of transformed. And then we also, you know, there was a journey of, you know, are we going to go with the original, which is just a flat mirrored face, or should we do different iterations? So I ended up doing like 5 or 6 different iterations with different reflective surfaces and, you know, broken mirrors or concave or convex and all of this. But we decided that those iterations were giving us too much agency or power, you know? So it was like we were telling the viewer what to see, whereas the flat one was allowing the viewer the space to create, to hear themselves and create their own narrative. So we circled right back to the beginning. But
1: you know what? You're making me want to get on a plane to go and see the work in person, because it's just, I've seen pictures of it and it is quite beautiful and it is quite striking. I've heard you talk about this concept that I think that you just touched on right there about the silent viewer, about this idea. Well, I'm not going to say what the idea is, because I just want you to break down for me what you mean by the silent viewer.
0: I mean, I think we all know a little bit socially and politically what it means to be, you know, to kind of let go of the responsibility that your silence or your presence has, you know, in any kind of engagement. So it's this idea that, you know, everybody has agency and everybody has a role and everyone has a narrative and a judgment and in some sense a responsibility. So having those mirrors there is, or even in my other work when I, but in different ways, it's kind of forcing the viewer to engage in a kind of not forceful way, but in a subtle way where no one's a fly on the wall, like a fly on the wall. On the wall. No one is. There is a role there too. There is an activity there too. So,
1: That's so interesting. You made it a point to highlight Arab designers at the actual gala. And I saw pictures of you and you looked incredible, head to toe in designers that, I wonder why that was so important to you.
0: First of all, before this happened, working with Andrew and all of that, I didn't really think about the gala because I knew that would affect my focus. And either way, that's neither here nor there. It wasn't really my interest. Like, I didn't even know until somebody told me that, did you know that this exhibition is for the gala? And we had already started working. Wow. I just thought it was an exhibition for the Institute. So I felt like if I'm going to go to the gala, I can't go for myself, you know, if I'm going to use this platform for anything, I'm not in fashion. The ones who care are the ones that are in fashion. So I'm going to put their clothes on me, you know, if they're willing. I didn't even know if they would be okay with, you know, giving me clothes or dressing. Turns out they were excited. But so I felt like I need to make the most of this platform. So, you know, I got these two agents that were, one of them is also Palestinian. And she was like, you know, I gave her the designers that I liked. Some of them are my friends. And then she had a whole other list. And we just, it was all 2 weeks before going to New York, because of course I had a solo exhibition I was preparing for. So I wasn't thinking, you know, hair, makeup, photography, you know, like clothes and New York. And I was thinking next week I need to fill a gallery with art, you know, so. Yeah, I thought it was important. I thought it was important to just bring as many people as I could to the gala.
1: Yeah. What a great way to do it. What a great way to do it. It has been such an

0: an incredible privilege to talk to you about this work. I feel like I always pinch myself in this job because I'm like, oh, I get to talk to the artist that did this thing and get, and you've been just so generous with telling us all about it.
1: I pinch myself in this job too.
0: Yeah. Like, so let's both pinch ourselves.
1: So don't worry.
0: Samara, thanks for being here on Q. It's been great.
1: Thank you. Thank you for having me.
0: That was Canadian-Palestinian artist Samar Hejazi. Costume art will be on at the Metropolitan Museum of Art Costume Institute in New York until January of 2027.

0: with Within You, Within Me. You can catch Melt on tour this summer into the fall. For tickets, visit their website, melt.ca/tour. I'm Garby Bailey. You're listening to Q. Ira Parker was just a college student with plans to take over his family cleaning business when he read and fell in love with author George R.R. Martin's books, particularly the fantasy book A Song of Ice and Fire, which eventually inspired the smash hit TV show Game of Thrones. Never in his wildest dreams would Ira have imagined that he would not only get to meet George R.R. Martin, but would get the chance to work with him. Ira is the showrunner of the Game of Thrones prequel, A Knight of the Seven Kingdoms. And like its predecessor, it's a smash hit, beloved by critics and audiences. The show is based on another popular George R.R. Martin novella, Tales of Dunk and Egg. And according to George R.R. Martin, it's the best thing he's ever written. Ira Parker joined me to talk about adapting the novel for the screen, and I asked him about what kinds of conversations he and George had about adapting this novel.
1: It was very clear immediately how large of a place in George's heart this character of Dunk holds. Mm. And I remember very early on in our meetings, George saying to me that he thought that the stories of Dunk and Egg were the best things that he had ever written. And that was complicated for me because obviously I came to this world with A Song of Ice and Fire.
0: Sure.
1: And that is the flagship. That is the main series. That is what everyone knows of his. That is the show that changed the landscape of, you know, the entire entertainment industry. For him to say that these tiny little unadapted novellas, you know, clocking in at 90 pages each against A Song of Ice and Fire, 6,000 pages, were the best thing he had ever written, maybe changed the way that I even looked at them.
0: Huh.
1: You know, I love these stories and I had high hopes for what this show could be. But I also, you know, was maybe hemmed in a little by its limitations, by the fact that we didn't have the dead coming to kill mankind, that we didn't have politics, really. Mm-hmm. No, you know, epic family wars. Essentially, Game of Thrones. Like, I've been joking for a long time now that we're just Game of Thrones without all the stuff.
0: That's right. Yeah.
1: Yeah. But speaking to George about this, thank God, you know, thank God that those conversations happen the way they happened, because it makes you think differently, even as involved and ingrained and as much research and work as I had done on this, just hearing somebody else's, hearing the author's passion for this work, it changes your own perspective. You can't help but be charmed by George.
0: Does it add pressure, though, to hear someone like George R.R. Martin saying, look, listen, this is my thing. I love this. These are the ones, you know, that are the closest to my heart. Doesn't that add a little bit of pressure to you now as the showrunner and bringing this to television?
1: Nah.
0: No?
1: Look. No, because the absolute truth of it is that whether or not you're working on Game of Thrones, you know, a prequel or an adaptation of these novellas, you know, that is going to be at least viewed once by a lot of people on planet Earth, or the tiniest little niche show on the smallest little upstart network, you still go in every day and you still just give it all of your creative fortitude and something, because you want that thing to be the best. You want that thing to be the thing that everyone recognizes. And you go onto those tiny little niche shows because you really believe in it and you want everyone to see it in the whole world. So the pressure to create something great is there. I swear to God, every single show, no matter what you do across the board, it doesn't matter how many people are ultimately going to see it.
0: That is a bit of my conversation with Ira Parker. He is a showrunner of A Knight of the Seven Kingdoms. Season one is out now on Crave.
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0: We've got time for one more song. Deja SB is a rapper of Jamaican descent based in Toronto. Their 2023 album, The Flower That Knew, was long listed for the Polaris Music Prize. They've been working on a new record that's expected out sometime this year. But in the meantime, there's an incredible catalog of music to choose from. This is a song called Don't Sleep.

0: That's DJ SB with Don't Sleep. Their next album will be out later this year. And that is it for Q today. Tomorrow on the show, Megan Park started her career as an actor on the hit young adult drama, The Secret Lives of the American Teenager. But these days, she's behind the camera as a director. Her first feature film, My Old Ass, starring Aubrey Plaza, was a big hit. And now she's back as the director of one of the most anticipated shows of this summer. Megan will tell you how her experience as a mother shows up on the series and how her past as an actor on a big YA series prepared her for this new show. That's tomorrow. I'm Garvey Bailey, sitting in for Tom Power. Catch you next time.
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5: I'm Emil Niazi, sitting in for Elamine Abdel Mahmoud. The recent reaction to a no-influencer sign at a Nantucket store revealed a lot of feelings around influencer fatigue. The group chat's wondering, is the age of the influencer over?
6: Now, your CBC News from Edmonton. Good morning. Ted Deller. It is 11 o'clock, 16 degrees right now in the capital city as we head toward a high of 19. The government of the Northwest Territories says evacuations due to wildfires there are on the rise. In fact, there have been as many evacuation orders issued over the last 6 years as there were in the previous 30 years combined. CBC's Luke Carroll has been crunching the numbers for us.
7: The data includes evacuations caused by wildfires, flooding, and other one-off emergencies. The biggest increase in the last 6 years, wildfires caused by hotter, drier seasons. There were 21 evacuation orders issued because of them since 2021.
8: The trend is clear.
7: Mike Flanagan is a professor of wildland fire at Thompson Rivers University in Kamloops, BC.
8: As we see more fire, of abundance of caution, we're going to see more evacuations.
7: Kevin Brzezinski is the former director of emergency measures with public safety. He served in the role from the early 2000s to 2019. Brzezinski says right now, things are different.
9: It certainly wasn't as, may I use the word, hectic.
7: The data shows several communities have had to evacuate multiple times. Hay River leads that category with 8 evacuations since 1990. Luke Carroll, CBC News, Yellowknife.
6: The Canada-U.S. Trade Minister Dominique LeBlanc is in Washington again today. This is his third meeting in as many weeks with his American trade counterpart, Jameson Greer. Canada is trying to negotiate, of course, a new tariff deal before harsh new tariffs kick in next week. Canadian Blood Services is calling for more donations just a few weeks since the organization issued a public plea in the face of donor shortages.
10: Lisa Fancy has been donating blood for more than 3 decades.
11: I just think it's really important to give blood if you're healthy enough to do so, and it can help so many people.
10: The Canadian Blood Services is in need of more people like Fancy. A few weeks ago, the organization made a public plea for more donors after the blood supply dropped nearly 20% since the beginning of June. Gordon Skiffington is the community development manager for Canadian Blood Services Newfoundland and Labrador. He says the call out is going well and they're seeing an increase in donations.
12: We just need people to continue to book appointments, drop into a donor center over the coming weeks to ensure that we're able to continue to meet patient need.
10: The Canadian Blood Services says blood transfusions play a vital part in many healthcare procedures, with 10% of hospitalized patients needing transfusions. Matthew Robertson, CBC News, St. John's.
6: Overseas, Colombian officials say at least 220 people were killed in yesterday's powerful earthquake.
13: Workers in the city of Cali calling out for silence after one of them heard a voice in the rubble, but time is running out to find the survivors. Manuel Rueda has more on the rescue efforts.
14: The rescue has been going on throughout the night. You know, this is a complex problem for the Colombian government because you have four cities at least that have been majorly affected. And they're in an area that's about 400 kilometers from top to bottom. Some of these places, it's going to be easier to get humanitarian aid to because there are airports nearby. That's the situation in Cali. Some of the other places, for example, the Chocó region, which is further to the north, is going to be much tougher because there's many small towns without airports and with very poor roads. Colombia does not have enough rescue teams to attend all these disaster sites. So they're going to have to bring in rescue teams from different countries to provide support. Ecuador and El Salvador and Mexico have already offered teams. So this is going to be a big challenge. Manuel Rueda for CBC News, Bogota.
13: Ebola deaths have topped at least 2,000 in the Democratic Republic of the Congo, and it is spreading faster. The first 1,000 deaths happened over the course of 9 weeks. The second 1,000 only took 3 weeks. Health officials have had trouble getting help to remote areas because of armed conflicts, bad roads, and job action over non-payment of salaries. And that's your news to this hour. From our Edmonton newsroom, we've got lots more for you online, cbc.ca/Edmonton. Turning to the weather forecast now for the capital city, a high of 19 today. There's a 60% chance we could still see some afternoon showers, maybe even a thunderstorm cropping up. Cloudy overnight, 60% chance of showers and a risk of a thundershower with a low of 12. 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
5: When influencer culture first started, it was refreshing, like getting real advice from a friend that you could actually trust. But a sign saying no influencers in a Nantucket shop recently sparked a huge reaction online, and it revealed strong feelings about influencer fatigue and questions about whether hating on influencers is a feminist issue. I'm Emile Niazi, sitting in for Elamine Abdel Mahmoud. This is Commotion. Madison Malone Kircher and Kat Denbarge are here to talk about all of this. Welcome back to the show.
15: Good morning. Thanks for having us.
5: So, Madison, you wrote about this Nantucket store with the no influencer sign for the New York Times. Tell us more about what kind of store this is and why they put up the sign.
15: Sure. The store is called Four Winds Craft Guild, and it's an artisan craft and antique store that's been on the island for decades. Shoppers can browse and shop for things like handmade woven baskets that start at a price point of about $1,800 USD.
5: Very cool.
15: That should give you, yes. Very, very beautiful, very high end. And I spoke with the owner, who insists that that sign was meant to be tongue in cheek, that slapping up a big, handmade, by the way, quarter board sign that says no influencers was meant to be a social commentary and not a literal rejection of influencers.
5: I mean,
15: do I agree with that?
5: Yes, hard to believe, right? Especially because it was handmade, which sounds lovely as well. but it's when they posted this sign on their Instagram that things really blew up, right? And it's not like hating on influencers is necessarily new. What do you think it was about this sign in this moment that got people so heated?
15: Hanging up that sign brought together an intersection of a whole bunch of things people love to hate, right? We're talking about wealth. We're talking about power. We're talking about access to public spaces. But also the moment where this thing really took off is an influencer named Paige Paul, who used to be Paige Lorenz before she got married, who has a brand called Dairy Boy and has a store on Nantucket, got really fired up about this. She digs in and says that this is a feminist issue, that to ban influencers is essentially to ban women. And if you're a feminist, you shouldn't stand for this.
5: You can't see it, but like my steam is rising from my head. Kat, now what was your reaction when you heard that hating on influencers was apparently a feminist issue?
16: My first reaction was, how many times can we have this exact conversation? Because it feels like a perennial issue at this point. It's a conversation that has been, you know, firing off for probably like a decade now. And when I saw the way that this was spiraling out online, there were things I could agree with and disagree with on sort of both sides as the aisle, as it were. We do know that the term influencers is gendered. When people think of an influencer, they think of a woman. And in fact, content creators who are men, male influencers, go out of their way to avoid being called an influencer because of the negative connotation of the term. At the same time, a lot of people, when they talk about influencer fatigue, they're talking about broader issues like the wealth gap. They're talking about issues like consumption culture and seeing people make a living off of not just posting their life online, but specifically buying luxury items and goods and sort of rubbing it in everybody's faces online. So some of that distaste is not rooted in misogyny, even though when we think of influencers, we do think of women.
0: Yes, right. I mean, it's not unfair to say that the bulk of influencers have been traditionally women, but to conflate it as a feminist issue to bring up the fatigue seems interesting. Madison, what do you think about the way the conversation has evolved from this one little shop in this one little town to becoming this like treatise on how we feel about influencers now?
15: Four score. And it wouldn't be an internet discourse if there wasn't backlash and then backlash to the backlash. Right. So first we see this conversation Kat's talking about where people are sort of rallying behind the idea that this is anti-woman. But then you start to see a sort of bigger brained reaction to the idea that many of the influencers who were so enraged here have never said anything political ever online. They have not raised their hand or their voices on any topic in our world or society in years. But this sign in the store in Nantucket that sells $1,800 bags is the issue they decided to stand up for. And that started to rub people the wrong way, right? It doesn't take much to get the internet masses sort of angry at influencers, at content creators. It felt like these creators were telling on themselves a bit.
0: I'm Emil Niazi sitting in for El Amin Abdel Mahmoud. This is Commotion, and we are talking about this idea of influencer fatigue and whether influencers might be on the way out. Madison Malone Kircher and Kat Tenbarge are here having this conversation with us. Kat, I want to get to sort of like how influencer culture got started, because I think at the beginning, people did really find it refreshing, right? You were getting tips on, you know, how to do your makeup or how to get out a particularly tough stain as a mom. And it felt authentic and genuine. And you could understand why brands were turning to influencers rather than traditional ads. Can you tell us a bit about why, like, influencer culture really took off?
16: Yeah, absolutely. To your point, it was raw, unfiltered content. And it was content that was distinctly separate from gatekeepers, like the traditional media. When YouTube first started as a platform, some of these early vlogging stars were people from marginalized backgrounds, like queer teenagers who did not have a voice or representation in the mainstream at that time. What's been interesting over the years is those parasocial bonds between viewers and creators, where it almost feels like that person is your friend, even if you've never met them, because of the closeness that the screen offers. That has now, in a lot of cases, flipped on its head, where the parasociality of the relationship is still there. But instead of feeling a sense of affection for that influencer, now a lot of people feel a sense of hatred and like obsessively hating these influencers instead of appreciating what they once viewed as authentic realness.
0: I mean, Madison, it feels like this is such a relative new industry, and yet we have come so far from like its, you know, origin story. How would you describe our relationship with influencers in 2026?
15: People are desperate for, Kat just said it, the A word, authenticity, right? Particularly in an era of AI slop content where we have to really be on the tips of our toes paying attention to whether or not we're being sold something fake on the internet at all times. But the problem is, in the 10 years where influencer culture has really risen to power, people have gotten smarter and they've come to realize that maybe that authenticity can't ever be real at all, which leaves us sort of at this weird standoff point. And I think that's how you get to a moment where people are screaming online, defending a store in Nantucket Mm-hmm. Because we don't really know where to put those feelings about this industry.
0: And Kat, is any part of this also because now we're all influencers? Like, it's no longer sort of a group of people who are really good at utilizing social media. It's everyone is constantly broadcasting every aspect of their lives to their friends and family.
16: 100%. There are so many traditional careers that now almost require you to have an online presence, mm-hmm. especially in anything creative. Anyone who's a writer, anyone who works in advertising and marketing, even people who are in more working class positions or things that we wouldn't traditionally think of having anything to do with influencers, like doctors, lawyers, and teachers. You're seeing people, you know, pick up the camera and speak into it because this has become not just a viable path, but increasingly one that almost feels required to reach any sort of audience or have any sort of success at all.
0: Is any of that anger towards the companies themselves, the brands themselves, and sort of like the explosion of consumer culture, Madison, or is it truly this like disdain for the people at the center of it?
15: I firmly believe that the average interviewer is getting savvier and savvier, and they do feel a sense of ire and rage towards these brands. What's difficult is they don't direct it at the brands, right? Mm-hmm. They're going to direct it at the person, usually a woman, usually young, that they have hired to speak on their behalf on the internet. And so that's sort of an unfair disheveling there. You know, it's sort of unfair that necessarily these young women end up having to bear the brunt of criticism for what should be them choosing to take the check, but also the behavior of these brands.
0: You know, Kat, people say they do want authenticity. They want that like real, genuine person to speak to them sort of in an intimate way. But is that what you see play out online? Like, or are the clicks sort of leaning towards something a little different?
16: Yeah, it's really interesting because people always say they want authenticity, but sometimes that authenticity actually can provoke a very negative reaction. Like, it can almost feel like the more real you are, if it doesn't suit the mass general public on the internet's tastes, then that can very quickly morph into a frightening wave of hate, which we've seen time and time again, particularly again with women. If you look at snark subreddits, the majority of their targets, the vast majority of them are women influencers. And in order to stay relevant online, some influencers have increasingly leaned into the rage bait model because in order to stay in the conversation when the field is becoming increasingly saturated, you almost need people to hate something about you. And if you feel like you can control that, then it can almost exist to your benefit. One example of this for me personally is I found out very quickly after getting into podcasting that people hated my voice. They hate vocal fry, which is again, very, very gendered. And after a little bit, I was like, I'm going to lean into this because at the end of the day, people leaving comments saying, I hate your voice, it does boost you in the algorithm. So I think a lot of these influencers are simultaneously tapping into that.
0: Madison, what do you think about this idea of rage bait? Because it feels like the algorithm is often leading the content and not the other way around.
15: Right. I mean, Kat just referenced this, but when you leave a comment on a video you hate or you watch a video you hate 10 times and then you send it to 5 friends, the algorithm, the app has no idea that you did that because you hate it. All it knows is, oh, this is getting attention. We should show it to more people because this person wanted to send it to 10 people. Who wouldn't want to see this? And so the funny part here is if you really hate something online, you should ignore it. You should not engage with it. You should block the user. You should dislike the video. But that's not how people act. And so it's very funny because the very folks who say they hate a thing online, you know, this influencer discourse, they're the reason it didn't stop.
0: And Kat, what happens, you know, when the algorithm rewards the clicks, but not the reason that we're clicking?
16: Yeah, I think what we've seen over the years increasingly is that these algorithms reward rage almost more than anything else, because rage is so powerful of an emotion. To Madison's point, when something online makes you really mad, you might leave an angry comment and then you might send it to 10 people and be like, doesn't this make you mad too? It's much more intoxicating than just liking or disliking something. If there's an angle there where you're like, oh, I can't believe this influencer DoorDashed a $25 $5 Starbucks coffee when she could have just walked down the street for 5 minutes to pick it up, then you're really going to boost the engagement on that. And that's exactly why these influencers are ordering $25 worth of Starbucks on DoorDash, because they know it. They're savvy. And in fact, a low-level controversy can boost your career beyond what you imagined possible. We've seen this with so-called cancel culture, where a lot of the influencers who have gone through the platform's biggest scandals, they're bigger than ever. It's in fact what elevated them to the heights of this career path.
17: Yeah, I no longer see, on TikTok, people fear the controversy. It's almost like, great, it got me to 100,000 followers, and now I'm just going to lean into this. And it seems easier than ever to sort of leave that controversy behind, too, if you just make enough content. Madison, yeah. Are you seeing that come up?
18: Yeah, absolutely. And the phrase cancel culture, I think, has sort of vanished from the fear lexicon online. And I think that's very telling, right? The idea that we're all saying here that, you know, being what we might have referred to years ago as being canceled, that's gonna cut you a bigger check down the road, almost certainly, when that whatever, you know, kerfuffle dies down and all that's left is you have a bunch of new followers.
17: Yeah.
18: Who probably will forget about the thing they were mad about in the first place.
17: Who probably don't even remember why they were following you in the first place. Kat, what do you think about then in the age of AI as more and more brands realize they don't even have to pay the influencer, they can pay like a robot to do it. Do you see us sort of moving beyond the age of the influencer?
16: I think that AI, undeniably, it's already creating this sort of intrusion into influencer spaces. There's already AI content populating the internet, and people are interested and they are watching it. But what AI cannot and will not replace is that human drama that at the end of the day fuels internet culture, because it just doesn't hit the same way. If two AI-generated influencers are beefing, where's the real drama and the stakes? It's not going to be the same as a real woman being like, this is anti-feminist to put up this no influencers sign. Like, that is something that AI cannot replace, and people will always be chasing for clicks on the internet.
17: Madison, last word to you. Do you think we are ready to break up with influencers, or are they just really here to stay?
18: They're here to stay. It'll change a little, but they're here to stay. They've always been here. We just called them different things.
17: Oh, this is so terrifying. They've always been here.
18: They walk among us.
17: I really appreciate you both being on here to chat about this with us today.
18: Thanks.
16: Thanks for having us.
17: Madison Malone Kircher is an internet culture reporter for the New York Times, and Kat Tenbarge is an independent journalist. You can find her writing at spitfire.com. They're both in New York City.

0: I'm Emil Niazi, sitting in for El Amin Abdel Mahmoud. This is Commotion. You're listening to a little bit of Olivia Rodrigo's expectations, and that's because she recently had this to say.
1: I have been to certain concerts and certain festivals where people wear diapers so that they can be front row of the show. And that's been an experience as a performer that I've smelled and
2: experienced. That is insane behavior.
0: Well, that is pretty nasty behavior. That's part of a trend of fans starting to wear diapers and even defecating themselves to keep their spots at the front of shows. Megan LaPierre is here to tell us what's happening and why concert culture might be going down the toilet.
3: What can you do?
0: Yeah,
3: we've been seeing this growing trend, especially this summer, of people peeing and pooping themselves at concerts. I think I have to start with Noah Kahan, who feels a little bit unfairly targeted. However, at the same time, maybe it's the whole backwoods stick season vibe of his shows that makes people hear the call of the wild, so to speak. But there have been reports of people pooping on the floor at his shows and people peeing, and in one case, ruining someone's purse by peeing on it. And then we've also had incidents of poop happening at a 5 Seconds of Summer concert, a metal band called Devil Skins show in New Zealand. Someone pooped in the pit. And then somebody also alleged that someone peed on their entire family at a Morgan Wallen concert. So something is in the air, and it stinks.
0: Oh my goodness. Pooped in the Pit would also be a good band name.
3: Yes.
0: Just
3: absolutely.
0: As a backup for anyone that's listening, if you've been considering a new band name. Megan, if you have been really up close at a concert, you know that it's a very premium spot. It's tough to give up, but it does feel like there's something more going on because, for the most part, one of those like red lines of, okay, I'm going to give up my spot is generally I have to go to the bathroom. Mm-hmm. is there anything else behind why people are doing this? Why they so desperately want to stay up close and personal with their favorite artists?
3: Absolutely. I think we also can't ignore the financial factor here because of just how much concert tickets cost now. And if you're paying hundreds or even thousands of dollars for floor seats to see your favorite artist, and you get up there, you do not want to miss a second, because that second is worth dollars. But yes, there's absolutely also a sense of sort of closeness and being seen by somebody whose music already makes you feel seen, but having that sort of real eye contact interaction of being in the front row, it is a special experience. But it's also, in fandom, sort of a form of social currency. It's the kind of thing where, especially online now, if you have a following, if you have a fan page, and you manage to get some unobstructed footage close up of your favorite artists, and you can post that, that's going to amount to views, that's going to amount to followers, and that's going to amount to increasing your standing in the fandom, which is a community, yes, but it's also very hierarchical.
0: Yes, I was going to say it feels like there's a bit of social media at play here, because barricade the idea of getting into the pit, it didn't seem as necessary or vital when I was growing up going to concerts. It was my mom's never going to let me line up for 5 hours at 2 a.m. to do that. So is that idea new-ish relatively to get the barricade spot?
3: I think it's been around for a while. I personally experienced it a bit in my youth in terms of just wanting to just be close and sort of have that closeness, because especially now, I think in the social media age, there is that parasocial relationship between us and the musicians who make the music we listen to. And I think that has also in one way served to kind of take them off of a pedestal, which has also had adverse effects, as we're seeing. People just don't have basic respect for sometimes the artists themselves. There have been plenty of other incidents of people stage crashing and throwing things at performers. And I think it's also a huge lack of respect for fellow fans, because there's a sense of entitlement that you are a true fan. And we don't know how to quantify or qualify that, but people believe it and they will act accordingly.
0: Yeah, we've definitely talked about the, you know, increasing bad behavior at concerts on this show. But is there a history of fans like, you know, taking it this far, losing bodily control at concerts?
3: Yeah, you know, I think everything, at least as far back as Beatlemania, people have written about people peeing themselves at the Beatles, which, you know, fair enough, I guess.
0: But for the Beatles, yeah.
3: You know, we make an exception. And I think there are probably some old rock dudes who will be kind of pissed that this conversation is even happening and think that we're being prissy because, like, yeah, we should be able to pee wherever. It's metal, it's punk, whatever. But I think that we also have to consider that the sheer scale of concerts has changed. Like, CBGB's famously smelled like piss, but, you know, it was a small room versus even an arena with like 20,000 seats. Everybody is going to feel the repercussions, especially if you happen to be in the section of somebody relieving themselves.
0: I mean, so we've seen artists start to push back against this behavior. We heard from Olivia Rodrigo off the top. Other artists like Phoebe Bridgers are starting to ban shows or phones at their shows. Is this like pushback from the artists themselves having any effect?
3: I do think it's crucial, especially for in the case of Olivia Rodrigo. I think probably some people just simply never consider the fact that she would be able to smell them. And that's crucial. But at the same time, people don't like being told what to do. And that sort of discouragement is always just going to encourage a certain brand of person to kind of lean in further.
0: So what do you think, Megan? Is concert culture really going down the toilet?
3: Well, I would love to have hope and believe that we shouldn't flush it away just yet. I think, you know, there have always been bad actors, but they just now have this newfound visibility thanks to social media. And I think that can also mean potentially they can be held accountable more readily. And I think it's just a good reminder for all of us to kind of consider others a little bit more and know that when you're seeing your favorite artist, everybody around you is also seeing their favorite artist, and it's as important to them as it is to you.
0: So what do you think can be done to change it, if anything?
3: That is the true question. I mean, it's hard because we're going to give it attention no matter what happens, right? If people do or don't face consequences, they're going to get attention for this, even if we don't even have a perpetrator. There's going to be some sort of buzz around it, and it's going to create this sense of apathy and dread. But at the same time, what actually can be done? Can we enforce people get taken out of a show if they are found behaving badly? I don't know if that is truly enforceable. And it's hard. It's hard to know where to go from here, and other than to just for everybody to just kind of, you know, be a little mindful. But everybody is very committed to the bit and the viral moment if they can have it.
0: If they can have it. Well, Megan, so appreciate you having this conversation with us.
3: Of course.
0: Megan LaPierre is a music journalist and associate online editor at Exclaim magazine.

0: Good morning at 11:30. I'm Ted Deller with an update from the CBC Edmonton Newsroom. Alberta has sent nearly 200 firefighters to British Columbia to support the crews battling wildfires there. The Ministry of Forestry and Parks says 186 firefighters are already there, with 40 more on the way now. Also, 45 support staff, including an incident management team, left for BC yesterday. The mayor of Summerland, BC, by the way, is warning residents to brace themselves for what they will find when they do eventually get back into their neighborhoods that were hit by a fast-moving wildfire over the weekend. There is still a lot of cleanup to do before the evacuees can get home. An Edmonton woman says her dog had a close call last week after ingesting some opioids, apparently, while she was taking it for a walk in a downtown park. The Alberta Veterinary Medical Association tells us this is happening more and more, especially in the summer months, and it suggests pet owners have naloxone handy when they're out for walks, since it works on animals the same way it can work on humans. To the weather forecast now for Edmonton, a high of 18 today. We are expecting a fair bit of cloud, 60% chance of showers later this afternoon, maybe even a thunderstorm cropping up. Cloudy again tonight, 60% chance of showers and a risk of a thunderstorm overnight with a low of 12. Mixture of sun and cloud for your Wednesday and a high of 18. 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
1: Do you remember when you were little, in elementary school, getting books from Scholastic? You know, the company with the catalogs that sets up book fairs and gymnasiums. Well, it's still going, and it's bigger than ever.
2: The Magic School Bus, Babysitter's Club, all of these properties that aren't just known as books, but they're known as multimedia properties. Scholastic's at the helm of these. That's significant power for a publishing company / book fair giant.
1: Scholastic's been a staple here for decades. But how did an American company get so much access to Canadian schools?

Hi, I'm Paul Haverschrood. Welcome to The Cost of Living. You could be 7 years old or 70, but chances are you share one thing in common. Buying a book from Scholastic. Things come, things go, and Scholastic just keeps hawking books to Canadian kids. But why? Also today, if you own a coffee shop and run a contest called Roll Up the Rim to Win, you know the trademark police are coming for you. But now, more common words, phrases, internet memes are getting trademarked, and it's causing some problems. Up first, how the federal government spends money is about to get reshaped in a way we haven't seen in decades. So why aren't more people talking about it?

0: guns versus butter. It's a classic question for governments. How much to spend on the military versus hospitals, schools, roads? In Canada, we haven't had this public debate in a long time, really since the end of the Cold War and the collapse of the Soviet Union in the early 90s. Now, it's back. And the numbers are big. Like, Ottawa is on track to spend more on defense than anything else. But if we're spending more on guns, what about the butter? Eugene Lang is at the School of Policy Studies at Queen's University. He's also been the chief of staff to two federal ministers of defense. Hello.
1: Hello, how are you doing?
0: I'm well, thank you. So, just how big of a deal is what's happening with military spending for government finances?
1: I would call it paradigm shifting. It's a big, big change in my view, if it comes to fruition, if what's being committed to comes to fruition.
0: Well, we'll get into the ifs, but you're saying paradigm shifting. I mean, in ballpark, what kind of numbers are we talking about?
1: Well, they're talking about increasing defense spending by percentages of gross domestic product, meaning percentages of the size of the economy, roughly speaking. 1% increase in the size of the Canadian in the Canadian economy is $25 to $30 billion per year, and the government's committing to an increase in defense spending of between roughly 2 and 3% of GDP. So these are really eye-watering numbers, and it would also have to continue to increase over time with growth in the economy to stay static at that percentage. So it's a very big deal if this agenda comes to pass.
0: So if we're at ballpark $50 billion in defense spending today, by 2030, we're looking at around $100 billion. By 2035, $150 billion. Is there something that gives you pause and say, well, are we really going to spend that?
1: Well, I think if we are going to spend that, there'll have to be some serious conversations that we're not having now as a country about what we're prepared to trade off to pay for that. There's really only three ways to pay for that. One is higher taxes. Another is large structural deficits of the federal government indefinitely. And another is cutting other areas of government. We're not having those conversations. Right now, the government is paying for its current increase through larger deficits. But I don't think it's sustainable to just finance all of this indefinitely through federal government deficit spending. So at some point, there's going to have to be some kind of a national discussion on this, I think. But that could be some years in the future.
0: What do you think precipitates that discussion? Like, why do you think we're not having that discussion now? And when would we have that discussion?
1: Well, of course, no government wants to have that discussion. So that's why we're not having it. And no one's forcing the government to have the discussion. The opposition parties are generally in line with what they're doing here. And the bond markets aren't forcing the government yet to have the discussion because the fiscal position of the Canadian government is relatively good compared to peer countries and good compared to, say, 25, 30 years ago. So there's no forcing function to have the discussion, and it's not one the government wants to have. What they're saying is, well, you can have guns and butter. They're saying we're not really going to be cutting government programs in any meaningful way. We're going to be shrinking the size of the public service by 15%, but we're not cutting into programs or entitlements. You're not going to have to worry about tax increases, and we're going to gradually reduce the deficit and increase military spending to 4 or 5% of GDP. That's the basic narrative of the government today.
0: So in the guns versus butter debate, can we kind of stick a pin in what kind of spending might get crowded out if we're spending more on the guns part?
1: Well, the magnitude here is so significant that the only categories of spending in the federal government that are anywhere near that level of committed defense spending are in what you might call entitlements or social programs or transfers to provinces. And those are, of course, sacrosanct things, and we don't like to cut those. And those are not things that have been cut really in 30 years in any meaningful way. The other stuff is relatively trivial because of the numbers that we're talking about here. So it may well take, and if you talk to fiscal policy experts, they'll tell you it will take some kind of a tax change to pay for this to be a sustainable a fiscal posture that puts that much money into national defense.
0: So we're talking either income taxes or maybe like increase the GST, that kind of thing?
1: Most economists would probably say the best way to pay for something like this on the tax side is through a GST increase. But whether that's realistic politically, that's a completely separate question.
0: I mean, back to our discussion about why we're not having this debate right now, I think that's when the rubber would hit the road, right? If we're all of a sudden like, okay, let's boost the GST to pay for defense, then that becomes a robust conversation.
1: Well, yes. And if you look at public opinion surveys that have been taken over the last year or so, they show a really significant rise in public support for defense spending, the likes of which we really haven't seen in at least a generation. But none of those surveys ask Canadians these trade-off questions. What are you prepared to give up for the level of defense spending you say you support? Those kinds of questions aren't typically asked in these surveys. And I think if they were asked, you might get more nuanced answers from the public in terms of the degree of support they have for this agenda. But at some point, these sorts of conversations are going to have to be had. They may be having them now inside the government. I suspect they are. But they're not having them out in the open. We're not having these conversations in Parliament yet either.
0: Okay, but just to put this in context, this isn't just a Canadian thing, this shift into defense spending. It seems like a lot of countries around the world, almost the whole world, is spending more on defense. There's an investing theme called global rearmament. If you step back and look at what's happening, why is this happening around the world?
1: Well, we're getting back into kind of Cold War levels of defense spending, I think. I'm old enough to remember the Cold War. You're probably not. We went through a 25-year period in this century where we had something, or more than that, actually almost 35-year period, where people talked about a peace dividend, meaning we could reduce the Cold War levels of spending, defense spending, radically all across, certainly all across NATO, because the threat of the Soviet Union that motivated all of that spending had dissipated. And that was a dividend that could be harvested and put into other programs. Like in Canada, we would have discussed social programs as the obvious thing to channel that money into, and to some degree it was. We're kind of getting back into, I hesitate to use the phrase Cold War, but it's another type of international situation where the threats are much greater than they were 10, 15 years ago. They talk about, you know, the rise of great power rivalry again. And on top of that, I think we have seen, at least in the last year or two, that the reliability of our closest ally is not quite what it once was in terms of defending us or their commitment to defend Canada.
0: Do you think this country has a choice in ramping up its spending, or are we just in a corner right now and this is something that has to happen?
1: Well, governments always have a choice. You can choose vulnerability and you can choose dependency, which is kind of what we've chosen for a long, long time. And Mr. Carney's looked, I guess, at the international and continental security situation. He's decided we no longer can make that choice. So in the government's view, it seems clear to me they've chosen a path that will gradually reduce some of our vulnerabilities and dependencies. That's the choice they've made. They could make a different choice, but I don't think it would be the right choice.
0: And finally, if you could get one answer and know one thing in the next 6 months, out of all the questions that you have and are still sort of open, what would that be? What would you want to know?
1: Well, I guess I would want to know what the government's plans are for financing 4% of GDP in defense spending within the next 5 years, because that's what the Prime Minister is now committed to this spring. He gave a speech back in May where he said we're going to move from 2% of GDP defense spending today to 4% by 2030. That's tomorrow in government terms, 5 years down the road. How's that going to be paid for is what I'd like to know the answer to. I actually don't think they have an answer for it, to be honest with you, yet, or at least not an answer that they're ready to roll out for the public. But I'm not even sure they do have an answer for it.
0: That doesn't fill me with a whole bunch of confidence.
1: No, but that's government. You know, announcements get made. You know, notional dollars get set aside, kind of. But I think we need a little bit more

0: He's coming after you. But what about other words, phrases, pithy internet memes? Can someone just pluck them from the English language and voila, they're off limits? Jenny DeRosio finds more of those are being trademarked all the time. And not everyone's happy about it.
1: Amitha Massey is a fitness coach in Calgary. And if there's one thing she loves, it's walking.
2: That is like what I'm known for. I'm always the girl getting her steps in. And so I was like,
1: last summer, she wanted to do something fun. So she hosted a big walk.
2: And I'm going to call it a hot girl walk because I think it's so funny. I was like, that's exactly what it is.
1: 60 people showed up ready to strut.
2: We like drank aminos. We drank protein. We had chia pudding. We just
1: like, made for a cute social media video. But that video got taken down. Then when Amitha hosted another hot girl walk a few months later and posted another video, her Instagram got deactivated.
2: I'm like freaking out because I had like over 3,000 followers on that account. I was running my personal training business.
1: If you go for a stroll with your friends and call it a hot girl walk, that's fine. But if you use that phrase to promote a fitness event, you're infringing on a trademark that belongs to the American influencer Mia Lind.
3: This way I can keep control over the mission of the hot girl walk, which is to keep fitness accessible and inclusive.
1: Most of us associate trademarks with brand names and logos, like the Nike swoosh. But lots of stuff can be trademarked. Colors, scents, and yes, phrases. If a phrase distinguishes what you're selling from another business, you can trademark it. Companies do this all the time. I'm loving it. So do celebrities.
4: Bam, bam, bam.
1: Oh, Chef Emeril.
4: Bam.
1: And then there was the time when late-night TV host Johnny Carson had to make sure this legendary line didn't go down the drain.
5: Here's Johnny.
1: Back in 1980, a Canadian porta potty company wanted to trademark the name Here's Johnny. You know, like the John.
6: Now you can imagine that Johnny Carson was not thrilled about this.
1: Dan Bearskin is a trademark lawyer in Toronto. He says Johnny Carson fought this and won.
6: The name Here's Johnny was so well known in Canada and so closely associated with the Johnny Carson as a television performer that any use for anything, especially goodness, portable toilets, would cause confusion.
1: The Federal Court of Canada said the phrase belonged to Carson first and couldn't be registered without his consent. In the age of the internet, where anything can go viral, Karis Craig says more people are trying to cash in on popular phrases. She's a law professor at York University in Toronto.
7: If you can successfully trademark a catchphrase that everybody is saying, then you have almost a ready-made brand, right? You don't need to do the work of raising awareness and building the brand.
1: Some dude in Oshawa, Ontario, just did this. He successfully trademarked the phrase, bruh. You know, the word you can't get your kid to stop saying.
8: Bruh.
9: Bruh.
8: Bruh.
9: Bruh.
1: But trademarking something people say isn't always a moneymaker. And it can really tick people off.
10: Hot girls don't trademark common or cultural phrases.
11: Your entire target audience and all of your consumers have turned against you. Like, what did we think was going to happen when you trademark a common phrase?
1: Social media can complicate ownership. If we all have a hand in making a phrase popular, who gets to profit off of it? Karis Craig thinks maybe no one should.
7: Not everything has to be owned. Not everything has to be intellectual property. Not everything has to be exploited by a single actor. Sometimes it's nice that we all share things.
1: Unless it's going to get you in hot water. Amitha Massey didn't want a legal battle. She's still doing group walks, but she's calling them something else.
2: Now I've branded it under my brand. I call it a glow girl walk.
1: For the cost of living, I'm Jenny DeRosio.
0: Our next story first aired earlier this year. Daniel Nerman, I

0: know you remember Scholastic.
1: Oh, yeah. I blew all my allowance on those Babysitter's Club books and Garfield comics.
0: Because you have great taste.
1: Well, thank you.
0: You know what I remember is the catalogs, right? You'd get the flyer, you'd peer at the tiny book jackets, and then put these little check marks or circles around the Judy Blume or the Gordon Corman, whatever you wanted to get.
1: And when the orders came in, best day ever. But, you know, I also remember the book fairs. My school had them, and I know a lot of people remember those.
2: Shelves of books everywhere, the bookmarks, the posters, the little knickknacks.
1: Krista Weeb lives in Calgary, and she's a parent now. She has two kids of her own, and every year she volunteers at their school book fair, working the cash register and helping all the students out.
2: They come in with their little Ziploc baggie, and it's just full of change, and then I have to sit there and count it out. Then I say to them, okay, you have this many dollars, so here's what you can go pick.
1: She says for kids today, it's the same as it was for her.
2: They're all so excited. They're so excited to run in and find something. And it just feels the same. It feels like when I was a kid going to the book fair still.
0: You know, the first time my kids brought home the Scholastic flyer, I was like, really? That's still around?
1: It is still around, and it's been around for more than 100 years. It started in Pennsylvania as a magazine that covered high school sports. The book fairs came along in the 80s, but Scholastic's bread and butter is in publishing and distribution. It puts out more than 600 new books a year, and it has some really big titles like Clifford the Big Red Dog and The Hunger Games and the Harry Potter series.
0: I mean, these are huge, right? These are some of the biggest names in YA or even or kids' books.
1: It is a big deal in the publishing world. Mark Leslie Lefebvre is the former president of the Canadian Booksellers Association. And a few years ago, he was in New York City and dropped in to the Scholastic headquarters.
3: And I remember going into their Manhattan office, and I think there was a big giant Clifford there. And there, it was just like, it was overwhelming because it was almost the equivalent of going to, you know, what was that toy store that used to be in Manhattan that was featured in the movie Big?
1: You mean FAO Schwartz?
3: Yeah. You know, everything was bigger, larger than life.
0: Okay, so the idea of Tom Hanks jumping on a giant piano playing chopsticks with Robert Loggia, that's maybe more fun than I would have thought visiting a corporate headquarters would actually be.
1: That's the vibe at Scholastic. I mean, the company has even branched out into entertainment. It owns an animation studio. It makes children's movies and TV series based on its books.
3: The Magic School Bus, Babysitter's Club, all of these properties that aren't just known as books, but they're known as multimedia properties. Scholastic's at the helm of these. They have access to all of this media. That's significant power for a publishing company / book fair giant.
0: Okay, that's significant power, but what about the money? Like what are the dollars like for Scholastic and all this?
1: It did more than $1.5 billion in sales last year, but its profits are more in the range of $15 to $50 million.
0: All right, so it's doing a lot of volume, but it sounds like the margins are pretty skinny.
1: That is the publishing industry. So it does have to hustle. And one way to do that is through book fairs. Last year, there were 9,000 Scholastic book fairs held in Canada.
0: All of those in schools?
1: Yes.
0: Okay, but here's something that's a bit curious. You've got this big, publicly traded American company, and yet it's selling stuff in Canadian schools. Now, I'm not suggesting anything is wrong with that, just that not a lot of companies, regardless of where they're from, actually get that kind of access to students.
1: It is a unique relationship between public education and a private company, but it's one that goes back decades. Those Scholastic catalogs that you were talking about earlier, teachers have been handing them out in their classes since before the book fairs, since the 1950s.
0: Well, they do just kind of feel like wallpaper, right? They've just always been around for you, for your kids, for whoever. But what about the schools? Like, what's in it for them?
1: They get money. The book fairs are also fundraisers. Schools get a cut of the sales, and they can take it in cash or Scholastic credit. Joseph Jeffrey is the chair of Canadian School Libraries.
4: If you take the Scholastic credit, you get a much higher percentage. It's around 60-ish percent of the take of the fair. If you choose cash, it's much, much lower, anywhere between 10 and 25%.
0: well, they don't really miss a trick now, do they? Right? Like they offer this big credit that keeps schools buying their stuff instead of taking their cash.
1: Yeah, it's like a circular economy. And most schools do take the credit because they need books. Scholastic also sells materials like reading worksheets and online math games. And teachers buy those. And they even buy furniture.
0: They can buy furniture from Scholastic?
1: Yeah, they sell bookshelves and reading couches. Joseph works in northern BC, where the average library budget for an elementary school is $3,000 to $5,000. That's for the entire school year.
0: Okay, so maybe there's a different conversation we can have at some point around education funding. But for now, if we just stick with this question of why Scholastic, I suppose, you know, if you're a school, why would you turn down a book fair if it can help you get stuff you need?
1: Yeah, I mean, Joseph said when he was a librarian, you know, the Scholastic book fairs would double his budget for the year. So it's actually a really necessary relationship.
0: Okay, what about competition, though? This is a U.S. company. Is there a Canadian alternative to Scholastic?
1: There are independent bookstores that run school book fairs, but Joseph says no one out there does this at the scale Scholastic does.
4: We've been working with one of our local independent bookstores, and we've tried running book fairs through them for a few years. And our biggest problem is trying to get the books from one school to the next school in a timely manner. Because if we actually use a courier like Scholastic does, that's a lot of extra overhead money on either the school end or the business end.
1: Scholastic has the infrastructure, right? Like they have distribution centers across Canada, hundreds of staff. The company is shipping out like 3 million books to schools every year. Joseph says they have a formula and they do it really well. So
4: there's not really a lot of point trying to get into the space that more or less has a monopoly. Like you're not going, an upstart is probably not going to emerge that can topple Scholastic.
0: So don't expect the books to stop moving anytime soon.
1: No, but there are some critics out there. I mean, I'm a parent, and one of the complaints I hear in my social media circles about Scholastic, just all the other stuff that's for sale at the book fairs, like scented erasers and Pokemon notepads. Mark Leslie Lefebvre, the former bookseller, says that gets a lot of people hot under the collar.
3: One of the criticisms that's been bandied about from people in the industry is that it's a trinkets and trash show.
0: Well, yeah, it's understandable that they'd sell books, right? Books are educational. Everyone wants their kids to read. Fuzzy pens, not so much.
1: Yeah, but to be clear, it is up to the schools to decide what to sell at their book fairs. A spokesperson from Scholastic told me they don't have to display tchotchkes. But Danica Ellis does have some other concerns. She's an editor at Book Riot, a literary website, and she also used to run the book fairs for an independent bookstore in Victoria.
5: We don't allow any other business to set up a pop-up store inside of the school and march all of the kids by it and then have kids who are walking away with huge stacks of books and posters and toys, and then kids who can't have anything.
0: Yeah, that was a thing even in my day, right? Those books would show up and you'd kind of, there'd be the haves and there'd be the have-nots, and it kind of wasn't cool.
1: No, and there are dozens of Reddit threads about this, how parents remember that, not getting the books because they couldn't afford them. And also, they don't like how kids are sometimes, you know, taken to browse the book fairs during school hours. There's a lot of pressure to spend money because it's a fundraiser for the school. And Danica says this does raise the question, do book fairs belong in schools?
5: If the goal is to celebrate books and reading and get kids excited about that, is a for-profit book fair the best way to do that? And if the point is for fundraising, is it the best way to do that? Or are those maybe things that should be disentangled?
0: So she's saying, hey, maybe split them up. Fundraise, sure, but maybe keep it separate from books.
1: Yeah, she thinks that's something we should consider. But Scholastic is pretty entrenched, and it brings in money for education. Last year, its book clubs and book fairs raised $20 million for Canadian schools.
0: And if that went away, then schools would have to, or at least want to, probably make up that money from somewhere.
1: They would. And, you know, some parents think, book fairs, why not? Like Krista Weeb, she loves the book fair and doesn't even mind if her kids want to buy a poster.
2: I remember buying posters. Posters were always the best at the book fair because I feel like you can't find those book fair posters anywhere else, right? With like the cat hanging in the tree.
1: Hang in there, Paul.
0: I mean, what would we do without the hang in there posters? How would principals decorate their offices?
1: How would we stay motivated?
0: Thanks, Danielle.
1: You're welcome.
0: That's all for the show. Oh, and before we go, if you have a question about Canadian business or economics, please let us know. We have a Q&A show coming up at the end of the summer, and we would love to try to answer some of your questions. In the past, you've asked everything from, do you really need to dry clean your clothes? Like, is it worth the money? To, why does it cost the same to ship something all the way from China as it does from the province next door? So if you have a question, our number is 1-866-550-COST. That's 1-866-550-2678. Please let us know your question. Our email, if you want to do that, costofliving@cbc.ca. 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I'm Paul Haberschrood. Hope you're having a great summer. Thanks for listening.
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7: I'm Ted Henley. What is the most memorable thing you've seen while hiking? Waterfalls, vistas, animals doing strange things? After the news, call in with the most unforgettable thing you've experienced while on the trail.
8: This is CBC News. It's 12 o'clock. 17 degrees under mostly cloudy skies in the capital. Good afternoon. I'm Adrian Lamb from the CBC Edmonton Newsroom. We begin with international news and the rush that is on to find survivors of a powerful earthquake in Colombia. At least 200 people have died after the magnitude 7.4 quake struck yesterday, flattening buildings and destroying homes. Cody Weddle has the latest.
9: Rescue teams and civilians have rushed to find survivors of a deadly earthquake in western Colombia. They're determined to reach those who may be trapped in the rubble of collapsed buildings, using excavators, shovels, even their bare hands. Officials say over 153 buildings were destroyed in and around the cities of Pereira and Cali, home to over 2 million residents. Crews have already rescued a number of people, but believe more may be trapped. We have approximately 24 more hours, says this rescuer, of the race to find survivors. From Cali, Nicole Davia says everyone there is moving, trying to help, taking water and food to the sites of collapsed buildings. Cody Weddle for CBC News, La Guaira, Venezuela.
8: An Iranian assassination threat against the U.S. president reportedly prompted him to switch planes for last month's journey back from Turkey. That's according to the Washington Post, and the fact that it involved a catering truck. Carolyn Bargu has all the details.
10: When the U.S. president left the NATO summit in Turkey last month, Donald Trump said he was taking the Air Force One for old time's sake. Trump was seen boarding the plane and waved to cameras like normal. Then he and some of his staff were secretly escorted off Air Force One through a back door onto a white catering truck. They were then taken to a waiting military plane. Dan Lamoth is one of the reporters who broke the story.
11: My understanding is there was some White House staff that did not know. This was kept close hold in a small group. And obviously the White House press corps, which reported not only in that day, but in the subsequent weeks as well, that the president had traveled on the quote unquote old Air Force One. That's simply not the case, we're told.
10: The Post said the bait and switch was a result of an apparent Iranian threat. So far, the White House has not commented on this story specifically, but said there are many enemies of America who have their sights on the president and that it uses every tool at its disposal to address those threats. Caroline Bargoot, CBC News, Washington.
8: To Western Canada now, and more than 20,000 people are out of their homes because of wildfires in British Columbia. 10,000 others have been told to be ready to leave at a moment's notice. The most pressing situation right now is near Summerland in the Okanagan region. The CBC's Georgie Smythe is following the situation there.
12: Still very smoky here in the Okanagan as that Bald Range wildfire burns out of control. It's been 5 days since we saw those unbelievable images of the fire coming over the hills in Summerland. We know that the fire growth has slowed since then, but it's still very active. We were told that the western flank of the fire is where it is most active, and that fire crews are still seeing runs on that fire. Runs is when the fire sort of advances quickly before the fire crews can respond. We know that they've been putting as many resources as they can on this, but the conditions are difficult. All the length of this valley, there's also fine ash that's raining down on towns and people here too.
8: The CBC's Georgie Smythe reporting. And when it comes to resources, Alberta has sent nearly 200 firefighters to British Columbia to support the crews that are battling wildfires there. The Ministry of Forestry and Parks say 186 firefighters are already in BC and 40 more on their way. Aerial resources, including two air tankers, two helitankers, and one helicopter, have already been loaded into the neighboring provinces to help with that firefight. Here at home, 1 year after being placed into receivership, Edmonton's downtown mall has a buyer with big plans. The CBC's Emily Williams has the details.
13: An Alberta judge has approved the court-ordered sale of Edmonton City Centre Mall and the attached towers. The buyer, Edmonton developer Westridge Pacific, has plans to convert part of the mall into 1,500 units of housing. It comes after hard times for the downtown mall, with large tenants like The Bay and Sports Check shuttering in recent years. Most of the retail occupants are in the east side of the mall, including CBC Edmonton. The west side is where phase one of the reimagined space will start, with plans to turn the old Bay into housing, while street-fronting retail and a rooftop Nordic spa are also being proposed. The sale price is not being disclosed for now, but it's not expected to cover amounts owed to creditors. According to the receiver's report, Montreal-based lender Oterra approves of the sale, even though it will suffer significant losses in the nearly $140 million it's owed. The sale is expected to close by year's end. Emily Williams, CBC News, Edmonton.
8: And we'll have more reaction and details on this story up on our website at cbc.ca/Edmonton. Taking a look at the weather forecast now for Edmonton and area, mix of sun and cloud today, 60% chance of showers with the risk of a thunderstorm, and a high of 19 degrees. The night mainly cloudy, again a good chance of precipitation, and a low of 12. Tomorrow, mixed skies, again the possibility of rain, and a temperature hovering around 18. 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
7: What's the most unforgettable thing you've experienced while hiking? I'm Ted Henley. This is Alberta at Noon. Whether it's the payoff you feel at the top, you know, like seeing a waterfall, or a bird that you spotted on your life list. Today, we want to hear your stories about the moments you've loved while on the trail. So call in now. 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That's 1-866-468-4422. Or, of course, you can email us at alberta@noon@cbc.ca. 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
14: Okay, so how should I set up the picnic?
15: Yeah, I think it might be a little late for that. Why don't we just take in the view for a little while, and then we'll save the picnic for another day.
14: Okay. I didn't carry you up a mountain not to eat cheese after.
7: Hiking snacks really do taste better near the top, don't they? That, by the way, was a scene from CBC's Schitt's Creek. So what is a moment that stands out for you while you've been out on a hike? Maybe you got to see a bear. Maybe you walked through the most glorious meadow of wildflowers. If it wowed you, we want to hear about it this afternoon. 1-866-468-4422. That's 1-866-468-4422. Or, of course, you can always email your thoughts to alberta@noon@cbc.ca. Joining us on the show today for the full hour is someone who has spent many, many hours on the trails over the years. Lucinda Watkins is a hiking and backpacking guide based out of Olds in our province. Hello, Lucinda. How are you?
16: I'm doing great. Great to be here.
7: Yeah, well, thanks for coming back. And I have to ask you off the top here, you know, we're asking people for their hiking experiences. How about you? I mean, you've put a lot of kilometers on the trails over the years. What are some of your most amazing hiking experiences?
16: I have a few answers to that. One is taking people out who have not been out in our mountains before, watching their minds be blown by the views, by the waterfalls. I find that that makes it such a great experience for me, personally.
7: Oh, that's fun. And what about, yeah. I mean, aside from hearing the gasps and the awes and the, oh my gosh, I can't believe I'm seeing this. What about you though? Like, is there something that has always stuck out in your mind? If someone comes to you and says, why should I go hiking? I mean, what would you say experience wise?
16: It is so stunning out there, and I think we aren't getting enough nature. So going out and seeing nature, personally, I love waterfalls. So I call them sneaky waterfalls. Anytime I can find one of those sneaky waterfalls, I get pretty excited.
7: You sound like my 11-year-old.
16: He says,
7: I don't want to go hiking, Dad, unless there's a waterfall.
16: 100%. Absolutely.
7: Yeah, no kidding. How about you listening this afternoon? What's the most memorable thing or things you've experienced while hiking? 1-866-468-4422 or email us at alberta@noon@cbc.ca. Okay, you talked, Lucinda, about waterfalls, the love of waterfalls, just like my little guy. You talked about, you know, kind of seeing the look for the first timers when they hit the trail with you. I mean, those first timers, when they're coming down after getting to the top, I mean, what are the comments that you hear from people normally?
16: So, their mind being blown at how amazing the views are, but also I think hiking is very empowering. People get to go out there and do stuff that they didn't know they were capable of doing, whether that's their first mountain or making it their first 5 kilometers. I think that being empowered by being out there is really great.
7: Yeah, no kidding. And are there any stories of times perhaps when, you know, things maybe did not go so well during a hike, you know, memorable kind of bloopers, so to speak?
16: Not off the top of my head, but you know what I find? I find I go rain or shine or snow or whatever, hail. We go no matter what, unless it's really dangerous. And I find we live in a very comfortable world. So sometimes going out of your comfort zone can also be empowering. So I've had some hikers who were very unhappy that it was going to rain. And we went and just had an absolute fantastic day in the rain.
7: Oh, that's fun. I love to hear that. Oh, that's excellent. If you're just joining us this afternoon, we're talking about the most memorable things you've experienced while hiking. Maybe it's waterfalls, beautiful vistas, maybe animals doing strange things. Call in this afternoon with the unforgettable thing or things you've seen while on the trail. 1-866-468-4422, alberta@noon@cbc.ca. I'm going to go right to the phones here. Jane is calling from Drumheller. Jane, welcome to the show. What's the memory you want to share with everyone this afternoon, Jane?
17: Well, it was a really startling one. We have had our berm heightened here in Drumheller along the river in order to help with flooding. And a friend and I were hiking along the path at the top of the berm. It now gave us an even more beautiful view of the river. And my friend's dog just touched his nose down at the edge of the berm. And there was this, I can't describe it, but it was an absolute shriek of distress. It was a tiny, tiny fawn lying right at the edge of the berm. And the mother was feeding at the base of the berm. And the fawn just streaked for her. I wouldn't have believed that something so young could move that fast. And the mother stomped her feet at us, and we thought she was going to charge us. But we backed away slowly and didn't stare at her. We kept our eyes away, and she let us go, luckily. And that was very, very memorable.
18: I bet. Jane, how long ago was this?
17: It was two seasons ago. The fawns are born here in June, and it was the first week in June.
18: Oh, wow. So the fawn let out the shriek and took off for mama. What did your dogs do?
17: Oh, they just sat quietly. They both love cats, and neither of them would hurt a flea. Oh. So there was no barking or anything, and that might have helped with the mother not deciding to chase us either.
18: Oh, because the dogs were so calm, you think?
17: Yeah, they were just quiet, and we turned them so they weren't staring either at the... Because I think in some cases, staring at wild animals can feel like you're thinking about them as prey or something.
18: Oh, like you're a threat. I see.
17: Yes. So we tried to do anything we could think of to not threaten the mother. And anyway, the two of them wandered off into the trees, and we saw them periodically again through the summer. But they didn't come right out in the open. They were more in the trees grazing in there.
18: Jane, thanks for the call this afternoon. I appreciate this.
17: Thank you for letting me share.
18: All right. Thank you, Jane. That was Jane calling from Drumheller this afternoon. How about you? What are some of the most memorable things you've experienced while hiking? 1-866-468-4422, alberta@noon@cbc.ca. Scott is on the line calling from Edmonton today. Scott, welcome to the program. And how about you, Scott? What's, some of your most memorable things along the trail?
19: Well, Ted, I've spent a lot of time in the mountains over the last 35 years. And my most memorable experience was actually in Jasper National Park when I was a member of a small expedition back in 2000. We hiked across the park for 10 days, and we installed a number of brass plaques on intermediate peaks for Victoria Cross Mountain Range. And it was a really amazing kind of life-altering trek. But the highlight was on about day six or seven, we came across a rock field. It had been a large rock slide probably several millennia ago. And it was about as wide as, 800 meters, maybe 1,000 meters.
18: Wow.
19: And these rocks were the size of small cars and grand pianos, and they were all teetering. They'd just sort of fallen in a haphazard way, so they were all teetering on one another. So as you stepped on them, they could actually shift and move, and that was exhilarating, but also quite dangerous, it turned out. Anyway, we got through that okay, but that remains sort of my top memory of my time in the mountains.
18: Yeah. Oh, wow. How gingerly, Scott, were you and your colleagues walking through that debris field?
19: Well, I think up until the first time one of us started to teeter, we were just trying to get across and continue on to our camp for the day. Once the first guy had experienced the sensation of losing your balance and slipping a bit, we really were careful. And we actually took our packs off and just sort of moved first with our pack and then across and so on. So that was what looked like a really straightforward part of the trip took us, I guess, over an hour to complete. Yeah.
18: Oh, wow. And how many days were you in the backcountry installing these plaques on the various peaks?
19: Oh, in all about 10 days. And it was the thrill of a lifetime. There was no real marked trail. And in a lot of cases, we were going up and down paths that had been worn in by the wildlife, caribou and mountain goats, mountain sheep, that sort of thing. So exhilarating, and to this day, I can't believe I actually did it. It was fantastic.
18: Oh, well, thanks for sharing it with us this afternoon, Scott. I appreciate this. Have a great rest of your day.
19: Thank you.
18: All right. Thank you. That was Scott on the line from Edmonton. 1-866-468-4422. Looking for your most memorable thing or things you experienced while hiking. 1-866-468-4422. Alberta at noon at cbc.ca. Have an email from Sharon I want to throw into the conversation here. Sharon says, you know, now that I am not able to hike as I once did, especially in the mountains, I can recall the feeling at the top, the waterfalls, the friends, the feeling still uplifts even in memory, every breath of benefit. And that was an email from Sharon. Sharon, thank you for that. Donna is on the line calling from Calgary today. Donna, welcome to the program. And how about you? What are your some of your highlights over the years of hiking? What's some of the most memorable things for you, Donna?
20: Well, it is about the nature, and this was a particular kind of nature. It was two wild horses that basically charged us, although we were as surprised. They were as surprised as we were. It was on the hiking trail out past Elbow Falls.
18: Wow.
20: A couple of years ago. We were sort of having a little break beside an old stove, and one friend was in the bush and the other two were with me. And then I heard something and I looked up, and here are these two horses coming down the trail.
18: Oh, wow.
20: Just speeding, yeah. And fortunately, they had room to move off between a few trees, smaller trees, and they just beetled to the left, and we were left trying to catch our breath. It was very alarming.
18: I bet it was, and it was totally out of like a total surprise, Donna.
20: Oh yes, total surprise. The horses were on the trail. Usually, you see those wild horses off a ways. We don't know why they were running like they were. Somebody used the word stampeding, but we were just fortunate that they had room to go between the trees off to the left, and that was my most dramatic thing.
18: Wow, how long did it take for your heart to settle down?
20: A few weeks.
18: That long, right?
20: Yeah, it was breathtaking for sure.
18: Oh wow!
20: My son asked me what color they were. I thought that was an odd question, but they were reddish. Yes. And then they ran across. It was logging in that area, and they took off across there. And, yeah, never seen them even running before, let alone on our trail.
18: No kidding. Donna, thanks for the call this afternoon. I appreciate this. Thank you.
20: You're welcome.
18: That was Donna on the line from Calgary. Wow, we've heard lots of stories already, but how about you listening right now? What's some of the most memorable things you've experienced while hiking? 1-866-468-4422, Alberta at noon at cbc.ca. I want to bring Lucinda back into the conversation. Lucinda Watkins is with us for the hour today. Lucinda's a hiking and backpacking guide based out of Olds here in the province. And Lucinda, some close calls with nature along the trail here for a couple of people. How about you? You must have seen a lot of nature during your time, you know, while hiking.
16: Absolutely. It's good to remember that we are just visitors and the animals actually live there. But it can be startling. I've had a moose come out on the trail right in front of us. And you kind of forget how huge they are until they're, you know, 10 feet down the trail and come crashing through the bush and scared us a little bit for sure.
18: I bet. Okay, we have a bunch of people in the queue here. Lots of people want to share their stories this afternoon, so I want to go through a few of them here. First, I'll start with an email, though. This email is from Chris. Chris is from Calgary, and Chris says, we were traversing in the Arctic many years ago and ran into an aggressive muskox male that chased us for several kilometers. Chris goes on to say, on another occasion, we passed a polar bear covered in blood. It was apparently feeding on a seal. So there you go. Those are Chris's memorable moments. That was an email that we got in from Chris there. Peter is on the line calling from Cochrane. Peter, welcome to the program. And what's the story you want to share with everyone, Peter?
4: Yes, I was the minister at Jasper United Church for a dozen years, back in the late 90s, early 2000s. And I was motivated by the statistic that most visitors didn't venture more than 100 meters away from the Edgefields Parkway. So one summer I offered Sunday afternoon hikes for church visitors. And I didn't have a lot of takers, but this one particular Sunday I had a British lady, an elderly British lady, who was traveling alone, but she was a hiker back in the UK. And so she thought this was a fantastic opportunity. So we started out on a hike on Sunday afternoon, and we weren't very far up the trail when we met a black bear.
18: Whoa!
4: I wasn't too worried about it. I'd met lots of bears, and thought I knew how to deal with it. And so we waited around, and eventually hiked past where the bear had last been seen. We did change our route because of it, and came back and had a nice hike. It's only when I got back that she told me that she was praying the whole time. She was concerned that her life was over. She thought she was going to die, and I felt really sorry for her because she had not stolen that. But what she did say at the end of it was she had a fantastic story for her grandkids when she got home.
18: I bet she did. Grandma, what did you do while you were in Canada? Well, I went hiking and saw a bear up close.
4: And my life was in my hands, I'm sure. That's how she put it.
18: Oh, Peter, thank you for the story. I appreciate this.
4: You're welcome.
18: Oh, that was Peter. Wow, close encounter with a bear. Interesting challenge from Peter. Peter had come across the statistics saying most people don't venture more than 100 meters off of the Jasper Park Highway, the Icefields Parkway. You know what I mean? I mean, come to think of it, there are a lot of things very close to Highway 93 North. Tom is on the line calling from Tabor. Tom, welcome to the program. And Tom, how about you? What's one of the most memorable things that you've, come across or experienced while hiking?
21: I was hiking in a scout group in Glacier National Park. Our leader told us to stay together. 8 of us went ahead, and somebody had turned the trail sign 90 degrees.
18: Oh.
21: We hiked 8 kilometers on the wrong trail. Met some hikers that told us we were on the wrong trail, so we had to hike back and start our hike over. But I learned to listen to my leader, my scout leader.
18: Oh, I bet you always listened closely after that, Tom.
21: Thank you.
18: All right. Thank you for the call. That was Tom on the line from Tabor. If you want to be part of the conversation today, we're talking about memorable things that you've had happen to you or you've experienced while hiking. 1-866-468-4422. That's how you can call and share your thoughts, part of the conversation verbally. Or, of course, you can always email us at alberta@noon@cbc.ca. Jenny is calling from Edmonton. Jenny, welcome to the program. And how about you, Jenny? What comes to mind to you when it comes to hiking experiences?
22: Well, this is an old story, but it's special to my spouse and I. It was about over 40 years ago, but we were hiking on Haida Gwaii, and we had left our campsite and went on a nice hike, and we kind of lost track of time and also the ebbs and tides of the ocean there. And so when we went to go back to our campsite, the tide had risen, and so we had to make a little just stop for the night until the morning. But we were treated to the most beautiful show of northern lights that either of us have ever seen. So it turned out being a very magical, special night, and one that we will remember. And then we did make it back to our campsite when the tide changed the next morning.
18: Wow. That's the kind of, like, obviously an unfortunate thing turned into, a memory of a lifetime.
22: Yes, very much so.
18: Well, thank you for sharing that, Jenny. That was Jenny on the line from Edmonton. There's an email from Daryl. I want to show, there's tons of people want to be part of this conversation today. I'm kind of going through these quickly. We're trying to get as many thoughts into the program this afternoon. This email from Daryl, by the way, says, the moment I loved from the trail, watching downy woodpeckers fledge and first flight at our neighborhood park. There you go. That's an email from Daryl. I bet you there's a lot of birders on in the audience who have kind of maybe come across or ticked a few things off of their wanted to see list while they were out hiking. Thank you for that email, Daryl. Camelia is calling from Calgary today. Camelia, welcome to the program. And how about you? What's a memory that stands out for you, Camelia?
2: Yes, thank you for inviting me and listening. That's amazing. I'm glad that I have the time to share finally. So I'm a hiker. I love hiking. I've been hiking all the Rocky Mountains so far. Not all, but most of it. I have big achievement, I would say, with our hike group. And last year, we pursue Machu Picchu. Hiking in Peru.
18: Wow.
2: And we were a group of nine people from Calgary, the same people that were hiking here in Canada, in Calgary. One of the women in the group, she's over 70. I don't want to tell her the age, but she's amazing. She's been doing beyond anyone expectation hiking around the world. And I don't know if you heard about this hiking. It's a 5 days hiking, camping with out of grid, and our group was also managed by Peruvian people, and they come along with us and carry our additional bag that we have with stuff, and while we were coming back from the Dead Woman Pass, which is the highest point of the Machu Picchu hike, beyond 4,000 meters elevation, this beautiful woman of us, our friend, she has both of her knees in braces. She shouldn't have been there, but no one can stop her. she's amazing. And she said, no, I can make it. But coming down, we had to go through about 60,000 stairs, something like that. Extremely steep stairs, and all made of stones and uneven. And, you know, don't know, some of them were very deep, some of them were shallow, but she's a tiny woman, I can say. And she couldn't make it. She was afraid of making it for the first time in her life. And guess what? One of our carriers who carries our bags, like these guys, are also tiny men. When you look at them, you will think they are kids. But they are also mature people, Peruvian people that have an amazing, amazing endurance and I can't even find the words to tell how they are as a people. So they took her and said, look, I'm going to take you down. And they put this woman on his shoulders. And
18: wow.
2: He drove, took her down from the Dead Woman Pass, coming like a 3/4 of the hike. She came on his shoulders.
18: That's amazing.
2: That's something that only, you know, my point is we don't know how much we can give until situations force us to be there. And some people, there is no word to say how amazing they are. There is no word. So I guess only God can compensate them for their endurance and righteousness and all the work you do.
18: What an amazing story. Thank you, Camelia. I appreciate that. That was Camelia on the line calling from Calgary. How about you listening today? We're talking about the most memorable things you've experienced while hiking. Call in with the unforgettable thing or things you've seen while on the trail. 1-866-468-4422. Alberta@noon@cbc.ca. Those are the two ways to get in touch with us. We're going to keep this conversation going in the next half hour. Right now, though, want to check in with Adrian Lam. Adrian Lam is standing by in the newsroom with a CBC News update. Hello, Adrian.
3: Good afternoon, Ted.
8: Alberta has sent nearly 200 firefighters to British Columbia to support the crews that are battling wildfires there. The Ministry of Forestry and Parks say 186 firefighters are already in BC and 40 more are on their way. Aerial resources, including two air tankers, two helitankers, and one helicopter, are also being supplied to that neighboring province. Albertans will be juggling a number of ideas when they vote in the October referendum. Among the ballot questions is one focused on who should appoint the judges who sit in the province's higher courts. Gerard Kennedy is with the Faculty of Law at the University of Alberta. Gerard Kennedy studies the role of courts in society, and he says the federal government appointment of judges to that level dates back to Confederation. But Ontario, Quebec, and Saskatchewan have also called for provinces to have more formal roles in judicial appointments. And Alberta Health is warning people to avoid blue-green algae in bodies of water because it can make you sick. 24 lakes in the province are under a health advisory right now because of large blooms of blue-green algae. It can cause skin irritation, a rash, even a sore throat. Alberta Health says in rare extreme cases, toxins from the algae can cause liver damage. Now, scientists say it occurs naturally, but explodes in growth when rain washes fertilizer into lakes from agricultural land or residential areas. And when it comes to the weather forecast, more rain for Edmonton and area today, mainly cloudy conditions. Good chance we'll see a shower or a thunder shower this afternoon, and a high expected to peak out at 19 degrees. Right now, we're sitting at 16 in the capital. Now, in Calgary, when it comes to the weather, cloudy, a little smoke in the air. We're sitting at 4 on the Air Quality Health Index, which is moderate. But Environment Canada has issued a severe thunderstorm watch for the city of Calgary and surrounding area. Of course, as you know, weather that can produce strong winds, large hail, and heavy rain. Right now, we're sitting at 16 degrees in Calgary, looking to hit a daytime high of 19, Ted.
18: All right. Thanks, Adrian. Have a great afternoon.
8: You too.
18: Thank you. That was Adrian Lamb there with our CBC News update. My name is Ted Henley. This is Alberta at Noon, and today we're talking about your standout hiking memories and experiences. Call in and share something that's unforgettable that you've experienced while out on the trail. 1-866-468-4422, or of course you can email us at alberta@noon@cbc.ca. We've had a lot of people taking part in the program already. Just to recap a few, we had Donna from Calgary, talked about an experience with two wild horses. This was near Elbow Falls. Scott from Edmonton called in to tell us about a rock slide he encountered in Jasper National Park 10 days into the backcountry. He said it was around day 7, and there were chunks of rock like the size of cars or pianos, Scott said, and when they stepped on them to try and cross the debris field, they were teetering, these huge chunks. That was a memorable moment for Scott. Jane from Drumheller had an experience with a fawn and its mother on a berm. Sharon emailed us talking about that great feeling you get at the top of the trail. Chris emailed also talking about polar bear experience, coming across a muskox male. It goes on and on and on. That's just a few of the many people who have shared their thoughts already today. What are your most memorable hiking experiences? 1-866-468-4422, alberta@noon@cbc.ca. Going to get right back to the phone line in a second here. I see Louise from Edmonton on hold. Louise, I'm coming to you in a second, but first I want to remind everyone that Lucinda Watkins is with us until the top of the clock today. Lucinda is a hiking and backpacking guide based out of Olds. And Lucinda, going to come to you in a minute here, but I want to get Louise as part of the conversation here. Louise from Edmonton, welcome to the program. And I understand that your memorable moment is connected to a trip you took on horseback.
1: Yes.
18: Tell me about it.
1: Okay, so there was about a dozen of us that went riding for about a week, and that was from Lake Louise. So on one of the days, after a couple of hours of riding, we are dismounting our horse, and I turn around. I was the last one in the row. I turn around, and there's this bear looking at me from bushes. So I said, "Oh, my God, look at the bear." So the leader said, "The bear, that's a grizzly. Get back on your horses."
18: Oh, boy.
1: I know. And so we all got back on our horses and took off, like, really fast, as you can probably understand. So we started riding around on the other side of the lake. And we were watching this same grizzly, you know, just running around, you know, and watching him from very far. Now, we've been, we stopped and we were having lunch. And all of a sudden, I started to scream my head off. And now everybody's worried because I didn't scream for a bear. So what is it? There were bees around me.
18: Oh, from bears to bees.
1: I know. And the whole trip, they kept saying, Louise, bees are okay. Bears are not okay.
18: Oh, that's fun. Thanks for sharing that, Louise.
1: Okay, and I was teased for months about this.
18: I bet.
1: It was a great experience.
18: Oh, that is memorable. Thank you for that. That was Louise, on the line calling from Edmonton. 1-866-468-4422, alberta@noon@cbc.ca. Call in with your most memorable things you've experienced while on the trail. Lucinda, I have to come back to you here. We've had a lot of experiences with animals. Louise, the most, I mean, bears and bees on Louise's kind of trail memory there. But, I mean, we had, the people going the wrong way on trail. We had polar bear encounters. We had, you know, many bear exposure, all these things. So it begs the question then, Lucinda, there are things out there on the trail. You said, I think we need to remember that we're just visiting these areas. So when it comes to safety, you know, bears, cougars, whatever it happens to be, what kind of safety things, Lucinda, should people think about before they hit the trail, you know?
16: Checking advisories, finding out if there's bears in the area. I mean, we had a hike a couple weeks ago where there was so many bears in the area, we changed what the route was going to be and decided to do a little bit of a shorter trail. Just giving them lots of space. Also, staying together as a group, being loud. I always say loud singing. It doesn't matter if you're a bad singer, but loud singing, making that noise, sticking together, and going with a group is a little bit safer than going on your own.
18: Okay. Yeah. The numbers making noise, right? As you're kind of trekking along.
16: Yep.
18: Very good. Okay. So that's good advice for bears. What about things like cougars? You know, what kind of safety things do we need to keep in mind regarding cougars in the, not even in the backcountry, just along any trail?
16: Yeah, so cougars, you're not really going to see them unless they're an immediate threat. So they can stalk people. And so my advice for you is keeping small children and dogs close by. We did a hike a couple years ago, and there was warnings about cougars in the area. There was children in the group, and I just made sure that we kept them right in the middle of the group. They weren't allowed to lag behind. They weren't allowed to go up front. And always keeping those dogs on leash.
18: Okay, great advice. All right, thanks, Lucinda. You listening today, we do want your trail experiences, your trail memories, you know, the most memorable things you've experienced. So call in or email us today, 1-866-468-4422, alberta@noon@cbc.ca. An email from Susan has come in. I'm going to mix into the conversation here. Susan emailing us from Wetaskiwin. And Susan says, in late July, I took a solo trip out to Yahatinda for the first time. For my birthday on the 21st, I decided to hike to Bighorn Falls. At the top, I found a bench facing the falls. Stunning view, Susan says. As I got up to leave, I saw a plaque on the back of the bench of a man who had passed away. I read it and took a photo. The man's name sounded familiar from my childhood. When I got home back to Wetaskiwin, I sent it to my brother and asked him if he knew the guy. And Susan says, yes. Her brother said, yes. He was my best friend. He was a cowboy and loved to ride out there. I then sent him the picture I took of the falls from the bench and told him that his friend's spirit has a magnificent view. That's a fantastic story. Again, that was an email from Susan. Susan from the Wetaskiwin area in the province here. Thank you for that, Susan. Monica is calling from Parkland County. Monica, welcome to the program. And what's your story regarding hiking memories, Monica?
0: Oh, thanks for having me. I have an amazing story. I've had the privilege of hiking from coast to coast in Canada, an experience I wish every Canadian could have.
18: Nice.
0: And I was on the east coast of Newfoundland. A beautiful trail, the East Coast Trail, if anyone has done it. And I was walking from Whitless Bay. I just started my walk and there was the most stunning double rainbow. And then I kept walking. It's about a 3-hour hike. And about halfway, at the halfway point, I heard the spout from whales.
18: Oh.
0: And I looked down, and there was an entire pod of humpback whales feeding. And I was the only human being, just me and these whales. I sat there for an hour, and nobody believes me except for that I have videos and photos to prove it. And it was an absolutely magical experience, just me and the whales.
18: Amazing.
0: I know.
18: So as you're sitting there for an hour, like, what's going through your mind?
0: Well, first of all, trying to get the mosquitoes to leave me alone. But other than the mosquitoes, I was just in awe. I was absolutely speechless. They kept, like, coming out of the water to eat the caplin that had just started rolling in. And you could see every detail of these whales. There was about 3 of them at the first point, and then I kept walking a little bit, and I found another 3 that were just frolicking in the water. And, like, I just felt blessed. I was having a rough week at work, and I came back just on cloud 9. My mental health so restored from just seeing me and nature and these incredible animals that we're so privileged to see on our East Coast.
18: It's so humbling, isn't it? Hey, Monica?
0: Oh, my goodness. Yeah, so humbling. They're just so large, and you really can't fathom it until you see it in person.
18: Oh, it's such an amazing memory. Thanks for sharing that with us. I appreciate it.
0: Thank you for having me.
18: Oh, thank you. That was Monica on the line calling from Parkland County today. How about you? 1-866-468-4422, Alberta at noon at cbc.ca.

0: view the waterfall there, and then the clouds broke and the sun was just shining through the mist of the waterfall, and it's pretty breathtaking. And I had a friend of mine come out 2 years ago from Ontario. He'd never been west of Ottawa. He'd done a fair bit of traveling in Europe and the States and done lots of hikes, but he'd never seen the Rockies. And we did Bow Glacier, Bow Lake, Bow Glacier. I took him out to Drumheller and we did Writing on Stone as well. Yeah. And he was flabbergasted at, like, I didn't know Alberta was like this, right? Like, you think mountains, you think BC. That's what he said anyway. And they're like, well, we point an hour in any direction from Calgary and you can get all kinds of different landscapes and just kind of living by, I grew up here. So kind of living vicariously through him, like his experience of that first experience of the mountains. It's a pretty cool experience.
1: Yeah. It's something you don't forget, eh, Nathan?
0: Yeah, that's right.
1: Absolutely. Thanks for the call today, Nathan. I appreciate that. That was Nathan on the line from Calgary. Seamus is calling from Calgary this afternoon. Seamus, welcome to the program. I understand your memories that you want to share with everyone are connected to Kananaskis country.
2: Yeah, absolutely. This was something that happened to me and two of my friends when we were hiking at Upper Lake Kananaskis. We pushed up to Hidden Lake and we were trying to poke a little bit past, and the Hidden Lake was pretty low. So as we were coming back, we're like, oh, we're going to save a good bit of time if we cut across the lake. And we come down onto the dry lake bed. We start cutting across, and directly where we want to walk, there's this like medium sized juvenile moose.
1: Oh, okay.
2: And it's me and two friends, and we think, well, we're a strapping young lad. The moose is going to have to move for us. And we start walking towards the moose. And as we start walking towards it, it's kneeling down, it's eating something off the ground, whips its head up, looks at us, and we're like, okay, now it sees us. Now it's going to move. And then it turns towards us. And we go, okay. And then it kicks its front leg. And we go, okay, we can't do it. And we start kicking off towards the edge of the pathway. But you don't realize how big they are, how fast they can move until you, like, get to see one up and close in person. But no, I don't think we have the capacity to be able to deal with that sort of situation.
1: They're impressive creatures, eh, Seamus?
2: They really are. Yeah. They're beautiful. They can move. They move so fast. Like, they're just, you don't know until you see one. And I think that's the great thing about living where we live, is that you have that capacity, right?
1: Yeah. Yeah, no kidding. And you know what? That moose is not moving. You three are going to back away.
2: Also, you never know till you know, right?
1: Yeah. Thanks for the call, Seamus. I appreciate that story. That was a lot of fun. 1-866-468-4422, alberta@noon@cbc.ca. Heather is on the line calling from Edmonton. And Lucinda, I need to remind everyone, Lucinda Watkins is with us. We've had so many calls. I haven't had a chance to really kind of chat with Lucinda that often. Lucinda Watkins is a hiking and backpacking guide based out of Olds. And Heather from Edmonton, I understand that you've hiked with Lucinda before.
3: Yes, I have.
1: Tell me about it.
3: Yes, I have. She almost killed me the first time.
1: Oh, no. Okay.
3: So, Lucinda, it was the Triple Crown. You remember that?
4: Yep.
3: Okay. Anyway, she's great to hike with. I love all of the experience I've had with her. My memory that I want to bring up has nothing to do with her hikes, but I was hiking alone in Jasper. This is before the fire, so probably, I don't know, 6-7 years ago. And I'm behind I don't even know what mountain it was, but it was right behind the town. And I'm going up, and it's pretty steep, and the path is really narrow, and I'm being loud, and I'm singing to myself, and I'm whistling. And all of a sudden, I hear something, and I see something brown coming towards me on the path. And it's hairy, and I'm freaking out because there's no place for me to go. I can't go up. I can't go down. Turns out it was just a lady on horseback taking two other hikers out for a tour. But I'm there, and I'm panicking, and I'm thinking, oh, my God, this is how it happened.
1: Yeah.
3: This is it. I'm done.
1: Oh, yeah. My gosh. Oh, my God. How long did it take till you realized that it was not a bear?
3: It took about 5 minutes because,

0: Yeah, it was pretty dense foliage through there. But yeah, I was so glad. And I was able to step just a little bit away from the horse so that they could get around me, but yeah. It was pretty tight.
1: Oh, wow. That's, oh man. Close encounters, right, Heather? Thank you for that. That was Heather on the line from Lucinda. Barb is calling from Calgary. Barb, welcome to the program. Barb, what's the story that you wanted to share with everyone? I understand it's connected to a hike that you and your husband did.
2: Yes, it was years ago. We were on Gabaldry Island. He's my husband at the right now, but
1: very
2: he was
1: good.
2: My husband at the time.
1: Very good, yeah.
2: But we were hiking. I was ahead of him, and I thought I heard him say bear. And he started running opposite of where I was going. So I thought, okay, I'm going to go with you. And by the time I came across, he actually said wasp. I had stirred up a big, huge wasp nest. And by the time, and I didn't know that, by the time I had come across that same pathway, they infested me.
1: Oh, no.
2: Like I had 50 stings. I had anaphylactic shock.
1: Whoa.
2: Anybody coming along would have seen my husband hitting me because they were in my hair. They were in my pants. It was just awful. However, we were young, and I don't know if we were very smart. We decided to carry on. And because the sun, we thought the sun would be out longer, but we're on the horizon, right? We're by the ocean. So we couldn't find a trailhead back home. We needed to stay overnight, unexpected. So we found a big, huge rock, made a little fire, and we took turns sleeping because we knew there were cougars around.
1: Yeah.
2: So we survived the night, still couldn't find the trailhead. And then my husband yelled at wasps again. So this time I ran the opposite way, didn't get hit, and he ran the opposite way as well. We finally found the trailhead. We heard helicopters because we were staying with some friends, and they were worried. We were supposed to be there yesterday type of thing, and the helicopters were looking for us. We hit the local newspaper, experienced hikers lost and whatnot. So, and yeah, I had to go to the hospital just to get... to get shots for my calves were like rock hard.
1: Wow.
2: So that was our experience in Gabaldry Park.
1: You made the local news.
2: We did.
1: Oh, wow. Barb, thanks for sharing that. Wasps, eh?
2: You're
1: oh,
2: welcome.
1: My gosh. Oh, my gosh, wasps. There you go. That was Barb on the line from Calgary. Thank you for that. 1-866-468-4422. Alberta at noon at cbc.ca. Lucinda, I want to wrap you back into the conversation here. So I guess it begs the question. We've heard a lot of people talking about their you know, favorite things, or maybe they're not their favorite thing, but it's the most memorable thing. We've heard, you know, encounters with moose and polar bears and muskox and fawns and, you know, deer and all these kind of things. And we've also heard people talking about, you know, waterfalls and whatnot. You know, grassy lakes comes to mind with that one caller. So Lucinda, when it comes to trying to find the things that we'd like to see regarding, say, features like waterfalls, what's the best resource that you recommend for everyone, you know?
3: The park's websites are going to be your most accurate as far as looking up trails and getting accurate information. There's a variety of apps, including All Trails, which I like to refer to as All Fails, because, you know, it's user-driven and the information could be incorrect. But do some really good research using those parks websites, using some maps, using some of those guidebooks when you're looking for some of the trails that you want to go find.
1: Okay, great. So like Alberta Parks, obviously the national parks, those types of websites, those are the go-to?
3: Yeah, they're going to have up-to-date information. They're also going to give you that information of if there's a bear in the area or advisories. I mean, we had major flooding event at the beginning of July there, and some of these hikes are out of commission. There's bridges got washed away or whatnot. So make sure that you're looking these things up before you head out to those trails.
1: That's great. I just had a friend who was visiting Lucinda just this past weekend, and he and his son wanted to hike Grassy Lakes, which is, of course, in the Canmore area. And it's closed because it's being renovated right now. But he did not know until he kind of went online and figured that out. So great advice for that. When it comes to things like, say, emergencies in the backcountry, like we just had Barb from Calgary on the line talking about being stung multiple times by wasps. What do you carry as you're in the backcountry, like far away, hours away from your vehicle? Like, what do you bring for emergency kit situations?
3: I carry quite a bit as a guide, so I make sure I have enough of everything to keep people alive overnight if we're going to need to. So that's something to build an emergency shelter. It's lighting. It's emergency device so I could call SOS if I need to. Making sure you have those things for every contingency. And so I do carry all that with me because I'm taking people out. But if you're going out on your own, making sure that you have those things to be able to call for help or do a self-rescue if needed.
1: Yeah. Okay. Very good advice. Lucinda, we just got an email that I have to throw into the conversation here because it's quite cheeky, I think. Okay. So it's an email from Mickey, and Mickey's email says, we were hiking the Yamnuska Trail and came around the corner to find a couple engaged in some, quote, afternoon delight in the woods. In the bushes on the side of the trail, according to Mickey. Mickey says it was an OMG moment, an OMG moment that's sure to be memorable for sure. Lucinda, that's just interesting what people will get up to, right, when they're hiking and that type of thing. But hey, for Mickey, that's obviously a memorable moment and wanted to make sure it was part of the conversation.
3: Yamnuska, anything can happen on Yamnuska. That's been my experience.
1: Oh, really? Why do you say that?
3: There was one year where there was three different injuries and two rescues while we were doing our hike on Yamnuska.
1: Oh, wow.
3: I've seen fist fights. I've seen people come running away from bears. Honestly, if it's going to happen, it's probably Yamnuska.
1: Oh, there you go. It is so close to Calgary, isn't it? And maybe that's the reason it's so close and you get kind of some interesting characters along the trail. Is there such a thing, do you think, of a bad day on the trail?
3: That all depends on your attitude and how prepared you are.
1: I suppose, right? But I mean, is it better to get out there and get rained on than to not get out there at all, you know?
3: Absolutely. My line is we're not made of cotton candy. Bring a raincoat and get outside.
1: You don't melt like cotton candy. I love that. Okay, very cool. We've had a lot of people who called that we're not unfortunately going to be able to get to. A lot of people seeing bears these days, and that's the memories for them. Is that kind of, if people call you, Lucinda, and say, hey, you know, I want to go hiking, and is there any trail we can take where we can see wildlife? Is that a popular thing, or is it most people just looking for kind of like the waterfalls and kind of rock structure features?
3: I've heard people ask for what they call wildlife tours, and I personally don't do that. I think purposely going to find an apex predator is a bit of a mistake. So I practice avoidance. We leave those bears alone and let them have lots of space. I can almost guarantee you we might see a squirrel or some really cool birds. But as far as the larger animals, giving them space and leaving them alone is the smartest thing to do.
1: Okay, very good. And I want to ask you because, I mean, there's tons of people who, you know, obviously have four-legged friends and they might be wanting to take their dogs on the trails with them, Lucinda, and your advice if anyone does want to take a dog along with them on the trail.
3: Yeah, and this is controversial because there's a lot in the news happening right now. I take my little dog with me, keeping it on leash, keeping it with you, and making sure it's under control at all times is going to be some of those key safety factors. A dog off leash can run up ahead, meet up with a bear, and bring it back to you.
1: Oh, because it comes running back because it's scared. It comes to you and brings the bear with it.
3: Absolutely. As well as a bear who may be minding their business may find it distressing having a dog that's barking at them.
1: All right. Very good. Okay. Yeah. Well, Lucinda, I mean, has there been a highlight or anything you wanted to follow up on regarding the many, many, many, many callers we had this afternoon?
3: I love hearing the stories. I'm just happy people are getting out, going hiking and getting out into nature.
1: Yeah, it's so good. And your best resource, you talked about the national park sites, you talked about the parks, you know, Alberta Parks, BC Parkland, whatever you want to kind of look at. Anything else that we haven't talked about that people should use as a resource, Lucinda, before I let you go today?
3: Some really good map books are the Gemtech maps or the Backroad map books are great as well.
1: Those are good ones, hey? All right. Yeah. And you can get those you can get them online, I suppose, or any of your mountain shops, right?
3: Absolutely. Yeah.
1: Very good. Lucinda, thank you so much for your time today. You gave us a full hour. I appreciate this.
3: Happy to be here.
1: Oh, thank you. Have a great afternoon. And thank you to everyone who called and emailed us with their memorable hiking and trail stories today. It was a fun conversation. I lost track of how many people we interacted with on the program today. It's got to be close to a record for me. Lucinda Watkins, she spent the full hour with us. She's a hiking and backpacking guide based in Olds. Tomorrow on the show, we're talking about sleep divorce. Can sleeping in separate beds help save a relationship? We have an expert on for the full hour who's written a book about it. My name is Ted Henley. Let's talk again tomorrow.
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8: Indigenous nations are actively revitalizing traditional aquaculture, the practice of breeding, growing, and harvesting in fresh or salt water. From wild rice cultivation in Ontario to reawakening clam beds and growing kelp forests on the West Coast.
9: This is CBC News. It's 1 o'clock. 16 degrees under cloudy conditions in the capital. Good afternoon. I'm Adrienne Lamb from the CBC Edmonton Newsroom. We begin with international news and search and rescue teams looking for survivors in Colombia. A 7.4 magnitude earthquake hit early Monday morning, killing more than 220 people. At least 150 buildings have collapsed in the city of Cali and Pereira. Milton Bautista is the executive director of the Red Cross in Bogota. The group is providing hygiene items and what they can and something called housing kits.
10: Son kits que están compuestos por almohadas, frazadas, colchonetas, pues para cobijar y darle refugio a las personas que perdieron su hogar.
9: He says the kits have pillows, blankets, and mattresses to provide refuge for people who have lost their homes. An estimated 5,000 homes have been damaged or destroyed. Canadian trade negotiators may be inching towards a potential deal with the United States. The CBC has learned that the two sides are hoping to present the U.S. president with a plan as early as Monday. Tom Perry has more.
11: How are you feeling going?
12: I always feel good.
13: Dominic LeBlanc back in Washington for more talks. The Minister for Canada-U.S. Trade meeting once again with U.S. Trade Representative Jameson Greer, their third get-together in as many weeks. Sources tell CBC News Greer and LeBlanc are making progress on a potential deal that could be presented to U.S. President Donald Trump as early as Monday. Trump has threatened to impose a raft of new tariffs on Canada just 2 days later on goods ranging from alcohol to hockey sticks. Canadian negotiators are trying to avoid those new tariffs and get the existing ones on Canadian steel, aluminum, lumber, and autos lifted. They're also hoping to officially extend CUSMA, the continental trade deal between Canada, the U.S., and Mexico, amid Trump's repeated threats to walk away. Tom Perry, CBC News, Ottawa.
9: To Western Canada now, where more than 20,000 people are out of their homes because of wildfires in British Columbia. Another 10,000 have been told to be ready to leave at a moment's notice. Meantime, the government of the Northwest Territory say evacuations due to wildfires are on the rise. In fact, they have had as many evacuation orders issued in the last 6 years as there were in the previous 30 years combined. As CBC's Luke Carroll has crunched the numbers.
14: The data includes evacuations caused by wildfires, flooding, and other one-off emergencies. The biggest increase in the last 6 years, wildfires caused by hotter, drier seasons. There were 21 evacuation orders issued because of them since 2021.
15: The trend is clear.
14: Mike Flanagan is a professor of wildland fire at Thompson Rivers University in Kamloops, BC.
15: As we see more fire of abundance of caution, we're going to see more evacuations.
14: Kevin Brzezinski is the former director of emergency measures with public safety. He served in the role from the early 2000s to 2019. Brzezinski says right now, things are different.
16: It certainly wasn't as, may I use the word, hectic.
14: The data shows several communities have had to evacuate multiple times. Hay River leads that category with 8 evacuations since 1990. Luke Carroll, CBC News, Yellowknife.
9: Here at home, Alberta Health is warning people to watch out for blue-green algae this summer because it can make you sick. 24 different lakes have health alerts in place, including popular spots like Pigeon Lake. CBC's Ted Henley has more.
17: Essentially, they're microscopic little plants.
18: U of A biology professor Rolf Weinbruch talking about blue-green algae, which is also known as cyanobacteria.
17: They can rapidly reproduce because they're very, very small in size.
18: Weinbruch says the algae can produce toxins affecting animal and human health.
17: Some people report like nausea and skin irritation.
18: Cyanobacteria can look like scum or fuzz in the water. Weinbruch says it occurs naturally but explodes in growth when rain washes fertilizer into lakes from agricultural land or residential areas. The nutrients feed the algae. Alberta Health says in very rare extreme cases, toxins from the cyanobacteria can cause liver damage.
17: You would probably have to ingest a fair amount of untreated water.
18: None of the algae health advisories in place are for Calgary. Ted Henley, CBC News, Calgary.
9: Taking a look at the weather forecast for Edmonton area, mix of sun and cloud today with a 60% chance of showers and the risk of a thunderstorm with a high of 19 degrees expected. 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
19: You will go to a place where the grass grows on the water, and that's where you'll build your home.
20: Timothy Smoke has heard this prophecy their whole life. The one about how the Anishinaabe came to build their homes around Minomon.
19: One of the oldest stories that we've ever heard from Minomon is how it was gifted to the Anishinaabe. Our people were starving. It was almost at the time of like a deep freeze, but there was a helper we call him a trickster.
20: That trickster shared the secrets of Minomon, or wild rice. They gave directions on where to find it and how to prepare this source of nourishment. The long, slender, dark brown grain that grows on the water was a lifeline for the people.
19: And that story is so old that many nations have heard that story and shared that story, like how Minomon was a gift to us through creation, right? And like for us to survive, we had to travel. We had to go to find this place.
20: As a wild rice harvester, Timothy holds a rare responsibility. Harvesters are few and far between. Timothy knows that it's important to pick it up and pass it on because their elders taught them that as long as one person knows, then we will all know.
19: It is our ancestors. It is the oldest thing before us.
20: Sego, Tonsi, Uju, hello. This is Unreserved. I'm Phelan Johnson, in for Rosanna Deerchild. Timothy Smoke knew that they wanted to become a wild rice harvester after they were drawn by its rich, earthy aroma.
19: Those who know the smell of roasted wild rice, it is like medicine to you.
20: Now they harvest and teach about this staple food in Alderville First Nation, a practice maintained for generations.
19: If you ever sit in a canoe with wild rice, you're sitting in a place where your ancestors sat.
20: Plus, ever heard of a clam garden? Western science only started talking about them in the 1990s, but coastal Indigenous people have cared for these biodiverse wonders for millennia.
21: One of the clam gardens that I've worked on is over 4,000 years old, and they've been maintained by our ancestors almost continuously.
20: Sky Augustine is leading a clam garden restoration along the West Coast. And Saya Masu is growing a kelp forest for his nation.
22: We are growing kelp to transplant into the wild.
20: This water wilderness is the perfect home for herring and their eggs, or roe.
22: Oh, roe on kelp is so yummy. I know all of our members are asking and wishing for us to deliver some roll-on kelp to them, and that's what I hope for in coming years.
20: Today, Indigenous communities that are revitalizing traditional aquaculture rooted in ancestral knowledge to cultivate new life on the waters. In Anishinaabemowin, wild rice is called Manomin, which means the good berry. Timothy Smoke gathers it each season near Alderville First Nation, the same way their ancestors did for generations. For Timothy, this isn't a pastime, it's a birthright. It's how they feed their family, reconnect with the land, and live out teachings passed down by elders. Each push of the canoe through the slow-moving water and each grain collected is part of a larger relationship, one rooted in care, reciprocity, and survival. Here's Timothy's conversation with Rosanna Deerchild.
0: So when did you start harvesting Manomin?
19: Actively, independently myself, as an adult, last 12 years. So when I became a father, it's like, okay, start actively doing this myself. But to say where I originally started, I mean, as a child, right? I mean, growing up in Alderville, my aunts and my uncles and my extended family, they were always harvesting wild rice, right? So it was something I was always exposed to, even as I went through my adolescence, even into my teens, and as I am an adult now, right? So
0: really, there's no start or finish, right?
19: Right. Yeah, exactly.
0: And why did you want to, you know, get involved in harvesting wild rice or Manomin?
19: Well, in our area, it's a really sought out, rare responsibility. You hear people, they say they're hunters, they're fishermen, they're anglers, but then there's wild rice harvesters, and they're far and few between, and there's not enough people doing it, for one. So as I got older and into my mid-20s, you start to see, like, the older ones are getting older, to be honest, right? They're getting kind of not retiring, but they're not as agile as they'd like to be. They need the help, right? So as I started picking it up, started realizing that half the work is me going out and pulling my uncles through the rice, right? So from there, yes, it's a responsibility, but also it's like to realize that we have a food source that's so close to us, but so true to us as well, right? I remember going out specifically, I think in 2016, and I remember one older lady saying, like, well, as long as Tim knows where it is, then we're okay. I was like, that's a lot of responsibility, but also knowing that, like, if long as one person knows, then we'll know.
0: Mm-hmm. Yeah, absolutely. Now, I understand that wild rice is quite a long process, you know, in terms of preparing it. Can you describe a little bit of the process of harvesting and then preparing the wild rice?
19: You have two different processes right there, right? That harvesting process, as much as you can say, go out in your canoe and start gathering, that monitoring process really starts like end of June, even as early as May, because we're having to check those waterways to see if how high the water is, if there's any impacts in those waterbeds. And then through that change of season, say towards early summer, we start to see that grass grow in the water. And that's how we know, it's almost like a green mat across the waters. And that's how we know the rice is actually relatively healthy. Through that, then we monitor till, and say mid-August to end of August, we start to see it stand up. We actually start to see it flowering. So a lot of people think that wild rice just naturally stands tall, but it goes through this progression, right? Through that progression, it starts to ripen. And then we start to see these green, maybe dark, almost black rice kernel. And you'll see the purple flowers that come with it as well. And then through that, that's when we harvest. So we bring our canoe through. Offer our tobacco, offer our samma, but also we make sure we go through and check those rice beds to actually make sure that they're actually ripening at the, you know, an accurate and proper stage, right? And if there are some that are not ready to harvest, we make sure we just mark it or flag it so that maybe in a few days it will be ripened, right? Like, it's not like we just go in one day and that's it. Like, it's a continual process over 3-4 days, right? Mm-hmm. And then you have the processing. Some people may have different styles of doing it, but for us, after the canoe, what we do is we take that rice and we soak it for 4 or 5 days, give or take. What that does is, I've said this to others, and it might seem a little bit mean and inconsiderate, but bugs love wild rice just as much as we do. So we have to choke out those bugs, because if we don't, whatever you harvest will be like diminished. It'll be like maybe a tenth of what you actually harvest, because bugs will eat it, even if it's underwater, right? So you have to like continuously choke them out. Through that, there's a 5-day drying process that I follow. And then through that, then it's when we roast, we parch, we dance, and then we winnow that rice. And that can take depends on your gathering. It could be done over a day, over 2 days, over a week. You want to get it done before the winter comes, right? So,
0: yeah. Yeah. When you're harvesting the rice, when you're out there in your canoes, how are you harvesting it?
19: There's a method that we call thrashing or knocking. We have our ricing sticks. People call them knockers. But what we do is when we're in our canoe, say I'm in the back, I have someone in the front, they're pulling. They're pulling me through. When I'm in the back, I'm taking, say, my left hand, I'm bringing my arm across to those standing reeds, and I'm bringing that stalk over. And with my right hand, it's like a brush or a thrash, right? And what that does is it sends all that rice right in the canoe. Majority speaking, it does. But there are times where it'll reseed itself. There's been times where, jokingly, when we actually do that knocking and thrashing, with my brother specifically, it's kind of fun, where you actually can hit the person you're paddling with. They definitely feel it. I call it Anishinaabe acupuncture, because it kind of just hooks them, right? But it's fun, and it makes the work more gentle, right? Because as much as you can romanticize the idea of harvesting wild rice, it is work, right? So it's not something to take so lightly.
0: And then the other process of preparing it, so you're taking it, and what is it looking at? What am I looking at? Because, you know, when I think of wild rice, I'm thinking of those little, you know, dark seeds, and, you know, but it takes a while to get there.
19: Yeah, it takes a very thorough process to get there. You're basically looking at like a green kernel with like rice chaff. So it can, like, as the kernel can look maybe say 1/2 inch to 1 inch long, that chaff that surrounds it is probably about 2 inches, right? It literally looks like a seed, and like with the little tail on the end of it as well. And it's green, it's not exactly fully ripened yet. But then through that roasting process, that's where you start to dehydrate the seed and actually start to see that black kernel or that dark kernel that most would be common to see, right?
0: And so you're going to take all of that off. You said something earlier that caught my attention. You said that you have to, you know, roast the seeds, and then there's a dance involved somewhere. Where is this dancing coming up here?
19: You dance rice, believe it or not, yeah. I told one non-Indigenous guy, like, you dance the rice? I was like, yeah, like, I'll show you. I'll bring you over and show you, because in my backyard, it looks like a horse stable, but it's like I have a frame built so that I can actually dance my rice and actually relax while I'm doing it. So that there's the roasting part where we roast the rice. It dehydrates it. Also, it loosens it from that kernel. And then through that, we go to the dancing process. So, like, I have dug pits in my backyard where I put on my moccasins, and I'll lay a tarp down. And then in that little bowl, that little hole, that's where I'll put the rice. And then for like, say, a handful of rice that we've parched, it'll take about 1/2 hour to actually dance it out. And through that, you can kind of hear it releasing from the chaff, right? And through that, like, you start to lift that chaff up, and you can actually see the seed sitting at the bottom, right? Very gentle way of processing it. As much as it sounds like you're stepping on it, you're not. You're actually providing a little bit of, that removal, right? It's gentle, right? So, yeah, from that, yeah, there's the winnowing process as well, which is another step. See, you may have seen people taking large sheets of, like, canvas or blankets and, like, throwing it up to the wind. I don't like to lose my rice. Because you can, like, you got to trust your people, your family. You can start family arguments over this, right? But it's like knowing you want to make sure that seed actually stays with you, or you don't want to waste it, essentially. What I do is I'll take winnowing trays, like little trays, about 7 inches by 7 inches, like a rectangle. Some people use birch bark, some people even use pie plates, whatever works, right? And what we do is we slowly winnow to the wind. And as that chaff blows, that seed actually drops back into our dancing spot, essentially, right? So,
0: what a beautiful process!
19: It's very beautiful, and like it's as much as we talk about, like, it can be hard work, like, there's community gathering and family gathering and sharing in that time, right? Mm-hmm. Yeah.
0: Do you ever wonder how did our ancestors figure that out?
19: Well, before the parching process, dancing was always the process, right? It was always there. It would be dried for several days. That dancing process was the most pivotal process in processing it, right? So,
0: Indigenous people, we like to dance.
19: Right. Yeah, yeah, that's it. Like, just you dance for anything. For rice, you dance for it. Yeah.
0: Absolutely. And so what do you do once you've harvested, you prepared it, you've danced it, you've winnowed? What do you do with the rice that you harvest?
19: So what I have when I'm finished with the dried rice, what I do is I'm looking at it right now in my kitchen. I have this big birch bark basket. It's like a container, old style Rubbermaid, not kidding. But it's like old style. It's a container, giant container. And like, that's all my rice for the year. What I put in there is for like weekly eating, but then also I have some that I put aside for family, for like my mother or my brothers or whoever needs it, right? Because it's something that you can go buy it, but it's different when you can actually share it from your own, and there's more value in that, right? There's even a different taste.
0: What are some of the challenges that you and other Indigenous people who practice this currently face when they're, exercising their right to harvest wild rice?
19: It's really about you're talking about colonial impacts, right? You wouldn't think, but it's very real that when we go to these rice beds, there's like private dockage that is the barrier to these rice beds, right? Like before, private land and trailer parks and cottages, essentially, we had full access and we knew when to go to these rice beds when they were ready, right? But we've had to build relations, but also look at the hurdles that we've, have to face to access these beds, because some of the rice beds are occupied by cottagers and sometimes we don't feel safe. So like, it changes our relationship with that rice bed. Like, there's a plant there that's older than us. So understanding, like, having access to that and being able to embrace that ecosystem, essentially, for us, like, I don't mind going through those spaces and creating a channel with my canoe to ensure that those people have safe access to their waterway, right? But it's all in conversation, right? That gives you a glimpse anyways, right?
0: Yeah, yeah. So access through private land to the water is, can be a little challenging for sure. But in terms of, food sovereignty, Indigenous food sovereignty, what role does wild rice play in that situation?
19: Well, in my own community, like for wild rice, I mean, it is next to gold. It is like the most, like, yeah, you can have wild game, you can have caviar, but like also Manoman is different. Manoman is its own existence. Like, how far that sea goes back for us, like when we talk about like food sovereignty, like it is our dictator of sovereignty. If anything, like, we base our lives around these seasons for a reason. And Manoman is pivotal to that, right? In the last 10 years, I've seen a resurgence of wild rice harvesters, people who want to know and learn. And it's one of those practices that you can't really learn in a textbook.
0: Mm-hmm. So in terms of resurgence, where is that coming from? Who is leading that and who is involved?
19: I will name drop one main person in Southern Ontario. And it's not me, it's Jeff Beaver from Alderville First Nation. He's done a lot of work over the last, I'll say 30 years, but I'll say his whole life, really, because it's something he's always done, is monitor wild rice in Southern Ontario. I would say wild rice would probably not be where it is if it wasn't for him. He was one of my mentors. He's a good friend. If you have one person that can pick that knowledge up and carry it, like, how much that can do for others, right?
0: Yeah. And why did you want to pick it up and carry it beyond this idea that your people have been doing this for millennia? What was your reason? What was your moment that you wanted to pick that seed, dance that seed, minnow that seed, and share it?
19: There's not one reason, but after, like, I've started harvesting and processing myself, when I finished that process, there was a smell that just stuck with me. And if, like, those who know the smell of roasted wild rice, it is like medicine to you. right? So like through that, it's like, that's the feeling and that's that smell and connection that I want. Because to go farther back, it might seem like a far out thought, but to think that was a smell that your ancestors had or had smelled, and even go farther back, even when, like, if you ever sit in a canoe with wild rice, you're sitting in a place where your ancestors sat. To visit a place like that, how easily we can get distracted in the world, but something so simple as visiting the places where your ancestors sat, something anyone can do, but it's just doing it, right? That's why I do it.
0: Mm.
19: Yeah.
0: And if you could, you know, see through the eyes of your future, you know, descendants, what do you hope that they will do in terms of carrying this forward?
19: I hope that they will protect it, but also help it flourish the way it was intended to, because Southern Ontario used to be the hotbed for wild rice. Where Rice Lake is, if anyone knows there, if you know where Rice Lake is and on Southern Ontario, it was like downtown for Indigenous people, right? Because of the wild rice that sat in that lake, right? So the dream and the hope is that, like, we have that much rice. You know, it might not happen in my lifetime, but there's always hope.
0: Mm. Well, thank you so much for your time today, Timothy.
19: Thank you. Glad to share. Miigwech.
20: Timothy Smoke is Anishinaabe. They are a knowledge holder and firekeeper from Alderville First Nation. This is Unreserved on CBC Radio 1, Sirius XM, U.S. Public Radio, and Native Voice 1. I'm Phelan Johnson. Water is life is something our ancestors have always known. They probably didn't use words like aquaculture or aqua farming. Instead, they listened to the land and the waters they've lived on since time immemorial. They developed a relationship and learned how it would sustain their people. Today, rooted in that knowledge, a new generation is strengthening and revitalizing community through aquaculture. Siamasu is from a small village on the west coast of British Columbia. His community has been there for over 10,000 years, taking care of its lush old-growth forests, salmon, and herring populations. Kelp was once a dynamic part of this ecosystem, but it's now on the decline. Saya is the Lands and Resources Director for the Clowquot First Nation. His work to reestablish balance to the area's ecosystem spans decades, and kelp is an important part of this. He spoke with Rosanna in April.
1: It's an honor to be here to share this story with you.
0: Tell me about Opetsit Village. What does the name mean?
1: It's written Opetsit, but it's Opetsit. Actually pronounced properly Hupetsit. And the root word is Hupath in the Nuchanoth language. And Hupath means sun and moon in our language. So it translates to mean the place where the sun and moon always shine, which is quite true. It's got a mountain in behind to protect it, and it's south-facing. And in the summer, when all the fog comes in, all the fog hangs on all the islands in the peninsula while Opetsit is sitting in sunshine.
0: Amazing.
1: It's a wonderful place.
0: That sounds mm-hmm. magical.
1: Certainly.
0: And how would you describe your village and the land that surrounds it?
1: It's our capital city. It's been there for 10,000 years for continuous occupation. It's got maybe under a couple hundred people that live there. You can only access it by boat. And the Tlokwit Nation's homeland, its traditional territory, encompasses Vancouver Island's largest lakes, freshwater lakes, and two other watersheds in the island of Mears Island. And a good portion of our territory has been protected and prevented from deforestation. So we have really lush old growth forests, really clean drinking water. It's an amazing place.
0: It does sound amazing. And what role does kelp play in your community?
1: Well, kelp used to be much more abundant in our ancestors' time. The hunting of the sea otter for the fur trade decimated the otter populations. And that led to a proliferation of urchin, sea urchin, and they consume sea kelp. So
22: a lot of our kelp forests have disappeared and they're in a state of recovery still. And it's just, it's an important part of our ecosystem because kelp is a place where herring spawn. And so without the kelp forest, it negatively impacts so many different species.
0: Mm. And for people who might not have seen kelp, like this landlocked indigenous, what can you tell us about where it grows and what does it look like and all that neat stuff?
22: Yeah. Sure. Yeah. Well, kelp is, it grows from the ocean floor. It likes to have access to sunlight and it grows really fast, like sometimes a whole meter in a day when the time and temperature is right. And it grows from the floor, ocean floor upwards, reaching to the surface. So it's like a copper colored plant, rather thick, maybe the thickness of my pinky in a cylinder tube going up. And to the top of the plant is a bulb that is filled with air. And that is what is helping this plant grow to float to the top of the water and the ocean. And then it spans a nice big long tendril, a long feathery tendril that's on the surface, and that's collecting sunlight and ultraviolets and feeding the plant with sunlight once it reaches the top and starts to grow those long tendrils. And so a kelp forest can be just a big soupy, acres of just soupy kelp tendrils. It's actually, if you're swimming in it, it's really hard, you can get really tangled in kelp.
0: Yeah, I'd imagine so. Like being stuck in a big bowl of noodles.
22: Yeah, exactly. That's a really good way of putting it.
20: 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Our guest today is Saya Masu. We'll hear more about how kelp is restoring balance to waterways along the West Coast after the break.

0: Good afternoon. At 1:30, I'm Adrienne Lam with an update from the CBC Edmonton Newsroom. Alberta has sent nearly 200 firefighters to British Columbia to support the crews that are battling wildfires there. The Ministry of Forestry and Parks say 186 firefighters are already in BC and 40 more are on their way. Aerial resources, including two air tankers, two helitankers, and one helicopter, are also being supplied to the neighboring province. There are also 45 support staff, including an incident management team, that have left for BC as of yesterday. And Albertans will be juggling a number of ideas when they vote in this October's referendum. Among the ballot questions is one focused on who should appoint the judges who sit on the province's higher courts. Gerard Kennedy is with the Faculty of Law at the University of Alberta. He studies the role of the courts in society, and he says the federal government's appointment of judges at that level dates back to Confederation. But Ontario, Quebec, and Saskatchewan have called for the provinces to have more formal roles in judicial appointments. Taking a look at the weather forecast today for the capital region, a mix of sun and cloud, 60% chance of showers and a risk of a thunderstorm with a high of 19 degrees. Tonight, mainly cloudy, a good chance of precipitation and a low of 12 degrees. 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
1: Welcome back to Unreserved. I'm Phelan Johnson, in for Rosanna Deerchild. Today, from the lakes of the prairies to the rock faces of the coast, Indigenous communities are revitalizing aquaculture across Turtle Island. Our guest today is Saya Masu. His work to reestablish balance to the area's ecosystem spans decades, and kelp is an important part of this.
2: And what does it need to grow besides, obviously, sunlight? What conditions are optimal?
3: Well, you can't have steep terrain that just plummets straight down into the ocean. We do need shoreline. It anchors itself to the ocean floor in rocks, so it's not growing in sand. And then temperature and length of daylight will help it achieve that growth rate that I was describing. Mm-hmm. However, the plant can thrive through all four seasons.
2: Amazing. And, you know, as we know, all life is connected. What does kelp do, you know, to help its own ecosystem? What then does it mm-hmm. go off into the web?
3: Yeah, that's a really good question, Rosanna. It's hard not, you know, when we talk about interconnectedness of everything as First Nation people, it's hard not to talk about so many different species when we just want to talk about one.
2: Yeah.
3: You know, if there was core samples of our old growth trees taken a couple decades ago, and it had shown that 33% of the DNA in our old growth trees was salmon DNA. So that's bears and eagles bringing it up into the trees and dropping them. And that's what led to the proliferation of our great forests. Well, salmon also need a kelp forest. They'll hug the shoreline all the way up to Haida Gwaii and grow up there for 3 to 4 years. But on their migration route, they need this kelp forest to hide and thrive in as well. We talk about salmon as a key species. Well, herring is also a key species. Nushanoth people, if you were to ask how to best manage the ocean resources, and you want to ask the society that's been here for 10,000 years, Nushanoth people would say, we don't commercially harvest herring. They spawn 3 or 4 times in their lifetime. So why would you kill and harvest those herring? We actually would only harvest the eggs that spawn onto kelp. And so each of the adult herring is the herring that teaches the new eggs that are born. They're the adults that teach them how to come back to spawn on the kelp. They're not like salmon, which have like magnetic sensors in their brain to tell them exactly which puddle they spawned in when they were a baby. Herring actually just follow the adult. So if you're out there harvesting and killing all the adult herring, you're actually really impacting the herring fishery. So Nuchanoth people didn't harvest herring on an aggressive manner like that, because herring go to feed the Chinook salmon, which is a species that literally just goes out and comes back and returns to the river for you.
2: Yeah.
3: To consume. And that herring goes out to feed the whales. And when one whale can feed your entire nation, we were developing management systems to cater to abundance, to live in abundance, where our people would harvest all summer and the chiefs would collect their tithe and pieces and preserve the salmon and preserve the berries. And our potlatch laws were such that our chiefs were required to give that away at potlatches in the winter. The more a chief could give away, the greater the chief would be. Mm. Our society laws that the most powerful are there to take care of the weakest. And all this, when we talk about otters and kelp and herring and cedar trees and salmon and whales, it's just all interconnected. And it's actually just a really beautiful network and a way to manage the land to lead to a place where we're all thriving.
2: Mm. Wow, that is such a fragile. If one of those things, you know, goes into decline or is interrupted, then it affects the whole web, as it were. And so what is your community doing to, you know, help with kelp restoration? Kelpsteration?
3: Yeah, kelpsteration. That's what it is. We are growing kelp to transplant into the wild, which is hard to do because the kelp has to grow and attach to a rock. So what we have is a rather innovative project. It's never been done in BC. It's been done in Oregon, I believe. But we anchor two blocks down in the ocean and span a line of rope between the two anchors on the ocean floor. There's buoys that are attached to that line to float the line off the ocean floor, because we're going to, in the rope that is floating now off the ocean floor, we're attaching rocks that have been, with an elastic band, we have a seed of kelp that's attached to the rock, and then that rock is suspended on this line that is suspended off the ocean floor. And then it'll take about 3 months for the kelp to grow before we can take that rock off the suspended line and throw it in the ocean where it's appropriate habitat for it, where it'll have the sunlight. Hopefully it'll take its roots off the rock or and grow into the rocks on the shoreline. And then hopefully that will allow it to germinate and foster some wild kelp fields of our own again.
2: That is so cool. Where did you find or discover or come up with this idea?
3: I'm grateful to have great partnerships in Redfish Restoration Society, and they have a good team of biologists, and we've been partnering on restoring rivers, repairing broken river systems that were broken from logging in the 50s, 60s, 70s. And so we have a good team of biologists and restoration experts that are always looking for the best way, the most innovative ways to return our territories to abundance. And then our great partners were like, hey, we should try this. Would you like to? And I was like, of course. So we have an aquaculture tenure. We have a license from DFO called a license to grow, which is an aquaculture license. And we're not growing anything for market. We're just literally just growing something and then transplanting it to the wild to help accelerate the recovery.
2: And so how is it going? Where are you in the process right now?
3: We are a couple months away from our first release of wild kelp. So they've been growing about a month and a half or so. So we still have another month and a half before we can try this out.
2: Yeah. Are you excited? How are you feeling about it right now?
3: I'm optimistic. I think I think we're going to have a successful transplant. And I think time will tell if where we've released it in a couple of years, we see a little field of kelp. That's going to be the true test. Yeah. But I'm optimistic that with good intention and best practices, we're going to achieve that.
2: Clearly you're excited and optimistic, as you say. What does, you know, what would that success mean to you personally?
3: For me, it's about being able to consume some spawn on kelp from herring. Our nation hasn't had our own spawn on kelp. In the 30 years I've been home as manager, we've never harvested our own spawn on kelp out of our own waters. Herring come in and they get to their spawning grounds and eelgrass beds. The males start to trigger the females to release eggs. It's just a big cloud of eggs and milt, and that's the nature of how they procreate. the eggs float and they become fertilized and they become really sticky onto eelgrass and kelp. And New Channel people would float our own buoys in with branches, or you could harvest wild kelp and float that in, and then you go capture your buoy and pull out a big harvest of rowan kelp.
2: Wow.
3: Or rowan hemlock boughs. But rowan kelp is tastier when you use rowan spruce branches or hemlock boughs. You get a little bit of a lemony taste from the branches, like a little bit of that citrusy. So the kelp one, you can just bite right through and consume the kelp, whereas the branch, you have to like pull all the eggs off and get the pine needles away from your dinner. So it's really nice to have kelp as a way to harvest.
2: So the kelp would be what, like the vegetable side or the salad?
3: Yeah. Yes. Yeah, it becomes like a kelpy lettuce with eggs on both sides of
2: wow.
3: it.
2: Wow.
3: Roe on kelp is so yummy. It is just a real treat to have. And I know all of our members are asking and wishing for us to deliver some roe on kelp to them. And that's what I hope for in coming years.
2: Sign me up.
3: Mm-hmm. Yeah. Yes, it's delicious. A little bit of boil it up for just a brief few minutes and some butter, even salt and pepper. Delicious.
2: Why do you think it's important that Indigenous communities, you know, lead this restoration of not just kelp, but of the ecosystem?
3: Well, this one's pretty obvious to me as the society that understands the system better than Department of Fisheries and Oceans in Ottawa. We've encountered so many examples where British Columbia and Canada have walked away, turned a blind eye to management, turned a blind eye to broken rivers. Literally, this river that we've been restoring was logged in the 50s, 60s, and 70s. And so for, you know, in the last 40 years, BC was ignorant to how many fish are dying annually. And only through us caring as a nation that our grandchildren have to inherit these fisheries, were we investing in with our partnerships and fundraising and grant writing to rebuild and restore that river. So the same would go for our kelp forests. If we know that they're an integral part of our ecosystem and management, then we're gonna take that on as a nation to try and get us back to a system of abundance.
2: Yeah. Well, thank you so much for your time today.
3: Thank you as well. Thanks for your interest, and it's lovely to meet you. Thank you so much.
1: Sayamasu is the Lands and Resources Director for the Clalkwit First Nation. You're listening to Unreserved on CBC Radio 1, Sirius XM, U.S. Public Radio, and Native Voice 1. I'm Phelan Johnson. Today, how Indigenous people are strengthening community through aquaculture. Sky Augustine grew up around the ocean. She heard stories about clam digging, but it wasn't until she was in her late teens

0: is a beach that has been modified to grow lots of clams. And so they're characterized by a rock wall at the very low tide line. And that rock wall shifts the slope of the beach. And so instead of it being steep, the lowest part of the beach is higher and the highest part of the beach is lower. And that expands the area for clams to grow. And it also creates conditions so that they grow more quickly and that they are more likely to survive.
1: Hmm. And how long have clam gardens been around for?
0: One of the clam gardens that I've worked on is over 4,000 years old. And it could be as old as 4,500 years old. And this clam garden has lived through rising sea levels and continues to be harvested today.
1: Wow.
0: And yeah, they've been maintained by our ancestors almost continuously.
1: Mm. So help me picture this. I'm seeing a wall, and then is it just covered in clams, or I'm picturing like a Stonehenge sort of situation here. What am I looking at?
0: So if you were gardening in your backyard and you lived on a slope, you might build a wall to hold in some of the soil that would flatten the space behind it where you would grow all your vegetables. It's very much the same idea, but on our beaches.
1: Ah, okay. Got it.
0: So we have a rock wall at the low tide line, and then there is a sediment flat, a terrace behind it, and it's in that terrace that you get clams growing.
1: Very cool. And what disrupted the maintenance of these clam gardens?
0: You know, people stopped being able to access the clam garden, some clam gardens. The knowledge of how and why in some families was lost or reduced through residential schools. And then there was really heavy commercial clam fisheries that depleted a lot of the clam populations through the region. So it made it a lot less effective, I guess, for people to be going out and digging clams. Clam gardens are new to a lot of people, and they're more well known now, but they were not recognized by the Western world or Western scientists until kind of the early 2000s.
1: Hmm.
0: And I think part of that is because the rock walls are hidden under the water for a lot of the year, and partially because clam gardens have ancestrally were cared for by elders and children and women. And so they weren't talked about in a lot of the kind of ethnographies that have shaped the way that our people are perceived by settlers.
1: Mm. And so what was your experience, you know, with clams, learning about clams, interacting with the clam gardens growing up?
0: So my grandma grew up on a little tiny island off of Chemainus Bay, and she would be woken up and given a potato bag, and she could go back to sleep when her potato bag was full of either clams or oysters, whatever they were harvesting that day. And so I grew up with lots of stories of clams. I grew up and I grew up eating clams mostly in things like clam chowder or sometimes clam fritters. And it wasn't until I was a teenager that I actually started to go digging for clams with my grandma. It was then that I started to realize the places that we were digging were the same places that she was digging clams for with her grandmother. It was her and other people that talked about how important it is for our people to regain access to our shellfish, including clams, and that kind of set the mission for my life, most of my adult career.
1: What was the moment, though, for you when, as you were maybe gathering clams or speaking with your elders on those beaches, what was your moment when you knew that this was something that you were going to take on and bringing back the clamming beaches?
0: One of my elders was describing how, you know, it's a right of our people. It's the right of our people, and it's our responsibility to care for our beaches and to make sure that there's enough food for not only our communities, but all of the more than human

0: animals and other parts of the system. And they said, you know, we need to bring our clams back. And in order to do that, we need to bring our people back to the beaches to care for them. We're cared for by our ancestors. And I thought, wow, what a tangible, optimistic vision for the future. And it allows me to be on the ocean and also to invest in something, in making a world that is more abundant for my daughter and for my great-grandchildren.
1: Mm-hmm. And when you started your work with Clam Gardens, were there many other people doing that work?
0: I had the opportunity to learn from the few people who had started doing that work. And luckily for us, Kwaksi Stella Wathana, the late clan chief Adam Dick, had learned how to build a clam garden by his grandparents. His grandparents took him out onto the islands to prevent him from going to residential schools. And as a kid, he learned how to build a clam garden. And so it was his conversations with coastal geomorphologist John Harper and biologist Mary Morris that really kind of brought clam gardens to the attention of Western scientists. And I think that his sharing of those teachings really sparked a lot of motivation in a lot of neighboring communities, including my own, to recover our own ability to feed ourselves.
1: Mm-hmm. Did you say he was a clam chief?
0: He was a clan chief.
1: Oh, glad that you said clam chief. I'm like, that's a cool job. That's very specific, but cool. Tell me about your clam garden restoration project.
0: So we started clam garden restoration in the Southern Gulf Islands, and it was led by Hulkuminam and Wasainich nations and so we restored two ancestral walled beaches. One of them is over 824 meters long, and we restored over 200 meters of the rock wall there so far. And the other is about 100 meters long, and so we restored the entirety of that rock wall. And so I had the fortune of doing research on this to look at what happens to our beaches when we reinstitute our ancestral care practices.
1: Hmm. What does clam guarding actually involve? Like, what does it look like?
0: It looks like a lot of people on beaches, and when the tide is out, people are digging in the beach with rakes or potato rakes. We're taking out cobbles out of the beach so that the beach is easier to dig in, and we're building up the rock wall. So we're moving rocks, we're digging. And then one of the other really important parts of clam gardening is spending time together. So often there'll be time where we share stories. If we're there in the winter, when clams are safe to eat, then often we'll have a fire and we will share food afterward. And so that's one of the beautiful things about clam gardening, I think, is that we get to move our bodies and we get to work for the future, but we also just get to spend time together. I've learned so much about some of the places that I'm visiting, and also just more and more about the people that I get to spend time with.
1: Yeah. How is it that the clams are attracted to these wall gardens or grow, or I don't even know what a clam does. Does it grow? Does it move? What happens? You're talking to somebody who's landlocked and has no idea.
0: Clams have two valves and they grow surrounded by sand or gravel. And in our case, they really like to grow in broken up shell, like barnacle shell or other clam shell, and gravel so that the water can get through. And when they're babies, larvae, they float through the water and then they attach to a piece of barnacle or to a piece of shell. And at that point, they're smaller than you can usually see with your eye. And then they burrow, and then they spend the rest of their life living in the beach.
1: Hmm. Well, thank you for that. I had no, like, there's no such thing as a dumb question.
0: There is not. It's true.
1: And so what did your restoration project achieve? How successful has it been?
0: After 3 to 4 years of restoration, we saw an increase in the number of clams at both of the walled sites. And that was driven largely by small clams. And that was, so that's a pretty exciting result, because these are places, when we think about somewhere that's existed for 4,000 years, and within 3 to 4 years of bringing our people back, we're seeing more clams, and really importantly, we're seeing more small clams.
1: Yeah,
0: which, you know, is exciting for the scientist in me. And when I sit with one of my elders, you know, and when I look back on it, in one of the first conversations we had about how clam gardens work, he talked about, well, the walls trap the seeds. And that's exactly what our science shows.
1: Mm-hmm. And in terms also of community engagement and, you know, cultural restoration, how successful has it been?
0: Through the time that the restoration project was kind of taking place, so over the last 12 years, there were over 100 Indigenous people who were able to visit the beach each year, and who were, yeah, reconnecting, sharing knowledge, harvesting, eating our ancestral foods. Mm-hmm. And it's been thousands of hours of not only our people, but also volunteers who are coming to help out, who are excited about being able to contribute to building a vibrant future.
1: Oh, that sounds amazing. And so then why are clam gardens and the restoration of these clam gardens important to, first of all, your community, your nation, and to you?
0: Clam gardening, I think clam gardening is important because it's us reclaiming our ability to feed ourselves, and it's us reclaiming our relationships with the natural world around us. One of the people that I work with has described it to me as our people and our elders have spent so much energy protecting and preserving and then recovering so many parts of our culture. And so, you know, that we saw that happen with our ceremony. It went underground. People risked so much to preserve that knowledge and to bring it back. And that's how we share our governance systems. And it's through restoring these ways of life that we recover our ability to feed ourselves. And so there are communities all over the west coast of BC now that are taking on this charge. And there's also communities in Alaska and Washington State who are working to bring back clam gardening, sometimes for food, sometimes as climate change adaptation, sometimes as classrooms, so that we can pass these teachings down.
1: Mm-hmm. And finally, Skye, what is your hope for the future of clam gardening?
0: My hope is that we see a lot of these places continue to be full of life. I want to see kids who are able to visit and have clamming and getting to know these species just feel second nature. And I think I want to see a lot of laughter on the beaches.
1: Mm-hmm. And you're going to send your own kids out with their potato bags and say you can sleep after it's full.
0: I mean, my daughter's first visit to a clam garden, she was 2.5 months old.
1: So maybe a little too early. Thank you so much for your time today and teaching me a little bit about clam gardens.
0: Yeah, it was so great to meet you. Thank you.
2: Skye Augustine is an assistant professor with the Center for Indigenous Fisheries at the University of British Columbia. She's a member of the Chimanis Nation. And that's all our time on Radio Indigenous. This episode was produced by Rosanna Deerchild, Rhiannon Johnson, Kim Kasher, Amanda Gear, Bridget Stringer Holden, and Zoe Tennant. Our unreserved intern is Christy Farrell. 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And you can also find us wherever you find your podcasts. I'm Phelan Johnson. 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
3: Does this sound familiar? This past January, after an Air Canada flight from Montreal was diverted due to weather, hundreds of passengers were left stranded at Gander International Airport. Come From Away Part 2? On The Story From Here with host Gloria Makarenko. After the news.
8: This is CBC News. It's 2 o'clock. 15 degrees under cloudy skies in the capital. Good afternoon. I'm Adrienne Lam from the CBC Edmonton Newsroom. We begin next door in British Columbia, where severe air quality warnings cover much of southern BC, and about 100 wildfires are burning across the province. The Bald Range fire near Summerland has grown to more than 15,000 hectares. 100 Mexican firefighters are joining the firefighting efforts today. Across the province, more than 20,000 people have been forced to leave their homes. Kelly Green is BC's Minister of Emergency Management.
9: Emergency support services are available for those who need it. We are block booking hotels and other accommodations in the area. We currently have 1,600 block booked hotel rooms in Penticton, Kelowna, and West Kelowna. And anyone looking for a room should go to the local reception center.
8: BC's Wildfire Service's warning of the potential of new fires resulting from dry lightning in the central interior and Okanagan regions. And Alberta has sent nearly 200 firefighters to BC to support the crews that are battling wildfires there. Ministry of Forestry and Parks say 186 wildfirefighters are already in BC, with 40 more on their way. Meantime, Ontario is advancing in the fight against their wildfires, but with more than 150 of them burning in the province, the work is far from over. Megan Fitzpatrick has an update.
10: According to Ontario's Natural Resources Minister Mike Harris, there are currently 152 active fires in the province. 12 of those are not under control. Crews are successfully containing and extinguishing fires, and recent weather conditions have helped, Harris said.
11: We are making steady progress with fewer fires burning out of control and more people returning to their communities.
10: While hundreds of evacuees have returned home, around 1,150 remain displaced. Firefighters from multiple provinces have joined the battle in Ontario, while some who were here from Alberta have now been deployed to British Columbia. About 100 firefighters from Mexico are also on the ground.
11: While we're not in the clear here in Ontario yet, we are confident that we have the crews and the aircraft that we need to get the job done.
10: Some aircraft are now flying over affected communities to assess the damage. Megan Fitzpatrick, CBC News, Toronto.
8: Near at home, Cold Lake First Nations opened its first women's shelter yesterday, and the CBC's Jessica Campbell was there.
12: Dozens of people came out to celebrate with a drum song, a cake, and a ribbon cutting. Cold Lake First Nations is about 280 kilometers northeast of Edmonton. It's the first time it's had a dedicated women's shelter. That's according to Terry Marshall, the chief executive officer for Hurilu Dena Teddy Kwe Society. The nonprofit provides community wellness, cultural support, and social programs.
13: We have women that are sleeping in tents in the middle of winter, and that's not okay. Our women need to be protected.
12: The 7-bed facility is designed for members who have nowhere else to go. Jacinta Janvier is a counselor for Cold Lake First Nations. She wanted women to feel supported in their own community.
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12: The Cold Lake First Nations Women's Shelter will also offer support in addictions, mental health, education, and job training. Jessica Campbell, CBC News, Cold Lake First Nations.
8: And finally, the Edmonton area welcomed hockey's Holy Grail today. Toronto!
15: Leduc Rays Caroline Hurricane forward Jordan Martin brought the Stanley Cup home for a show and tell. Fans snapped photos with the cup and celebrated the trophy. Of course, the Hurricanes defeated the Las Vegas Golden Knights. Martin says he remembers how inspirational it was to see the cup himself when he was a child.
16: I seen the cup when I was 5 years old, and I see all the kids out here, and that's something that I remember to this day, like being 5 years old and seeing the cup, and I know how special it is.
15: Martinuk played for the Hurricanes and has done since 2018. Taking a look at the weather forecast for Edmonton and area, mainly cloudy with a good chance of showers or thunder showers today. We'll expect a high to peak out at 19 degrees. Tonight, again, a 60% chance of showers and a risk of a thunder shower with a low of 13. Tomorrow, again, mainly cloudy, chance of rain, and a high of 18. Now, we may see some more sunshine on Wednesday. A high of 20 degrees is predicted, but right now it's 15 degrees in Edmonton. 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
17: Welcome to The Story From Here. I'm Gloria Makarenko in Vancouver, and this summer we're repeating some of our favorite episodes of the program from this broadcast year. So today we will take you back to January 13th. I hope you enjoy listening.

0: Welcome to The Story From Here. I'm Gloria Makarenko in Vancouver.
1: Didn't realize we had triplets on the way till we courtesy pulled the second calf, and I went in to check again and felt the tips of the feet on the next calf, and it was like, oh no, here we go again.
0: Over 1 million views on TikTok. Triplet heifer calves born on a farm in Alberta on New Year's Day. We'll have details coming up in our second half hour. Now, each week, we select some of the best interviews and tape pieces from CBC programs right across the country to present to you over this next hour. I hope you'll enjoy what we have chosen. Also on today's show...
2: Once the Facebook page hit and people started, then, you know, it was just boom. We were getting them checked in. So from 11 to 12, it was just a mass check-in for our hotel, and I'm sure the other hotels were the same.
0: Almost 25 years after 9/11, the town of Gander, Newfoundland, sprang into action on a cold winter night when a flight was diverted to its airport because of poor weather. And, of course, the citizens of Gander sprang into action. It's a heartwarming story that you won't want to miss about 40 minutes from now. But first, we take a ride on a grocery bus. The soundtrack to your neighborhood grocery store. Except every couple of weeks in the Ottawa area, you might notice something different. A row of seniors, some with canes and walkers, heading towards the cash. Kind of a field trip to buy groceries, meet up with friends, and flex their independence. CBC's Hallie Cottenham joined Rebecca Zandbergen, host of Ottawa Morning.
3: So you went along out on this grocery store field trip. But what's the concept, really?
4: Well, it seems so simple. You know, offer a free ride to the grocery store and arrange for free delivery. That's it. You know, sort of a story of logistics on the surface. But there's really a lot more going on beneath the surface. This is the seniors grocery bus, not the first one in town. There are similar programs run out of the Good Companions and the Old Forge Community Resource Center, but this one's new and it serves folks in the Glebe. Kirsten O'Brien is with the Glebe Center's Abbotsford House, and she was explaining to me that some of the folks that are part of this program don't drive in winter, for example. Maybe they find OC Transpo too rough. Maybe they find Paratranspo too difficult to use. Others need help reaching higher up on the shelves for groceries or maneuvering with a walker and a cart. And not everyone can afford taxis, especially with the rising cost of groceries.
5: We are about to head out from Colonel By, and we call each of the clients as we head towards them, and then we escort them to get onto our bus and head off to do some shopping. Some people have to wait if they're on a fixed income for a check to come in before they can afford to do that. People want to be independent. They don't want to ask family continually for help. They feel... often that they're a burden. They've been independent all their lives, and it's a different shift for them to ask for help.
3: So, Hallie, who is that? What's going on there?
4: Well, that's the bus driver getting on board, firing up the van. His name is Kifa El Moussa. Super friendly guy, a former school bus driver who now drives for four different seniors' homes.
6: And I let them eat and do, I said, I even trash the bus, I'll clean it after work. I used to do the same thing.
7: Are they unruly like students?
6: You know, I try to make them that because they enjoy it. Like, you know, sometimes when I have a full bus, the first thing I said, you know, I stand here and I said, no fighting, no licking the windows, no jumping on the seats and other stuff. And you can trash the bus, but don't drink, don't smoke, you know. So they love it.
7: Did they laugh when you said?
6: Again, yeah, exactly. They want to be like, yeah, we're still there and we're out there and everywhere. Yeah.
4: So now it's time to start picking up the participants and head to the store. Kirsten, as you heard, calls ahead so they're ready when we pull up outside their homes.
8: Good morning. Hello.
9: Myrna Collins.
7: And do you have a grocery list with you today?
9: Oh, yes, my dear. I do.
7: Look. Can you fish it out and read some items for me?
9: Shredded mozzarella, white cheddar, mac and cheese. I've got two granddaughters. Raspberry iced tea, that's them. Coffee. Bananas. Clementines. Toilet paper.
7: That's quite a list. Some of that is fun and some of it is business.
9: I normally drive, but in the winter, it's more difficult. Here's the lady I've known for some time.
10: Hi. I'm Christine Harmon.
7: And you are on the grocery bus.
10: I am, and I'm so happy for it, because when the winter really comes, I wouldn't be able to get out and get my groceries. And this way I meet people too.
7: How would you normally get groceries if you weren't on the grocery bus?
10: Well, sometimes my son brings me things home from work. It can be difficult. I guess I could get them to deliver it, but I don't like doing that. I think this is such a wonderful idea, don't you, Myrna? It's just amazing that they'd think of this, to think of us elderly people having a hard job getting out, getting our groceries.
4: So that was 81-year-old Christine, and earlier you heard 90-year-old Myrna. A few blocks away, we picked up a couple more ladies, one of whom needed a bit of an assist using the bus lift.
11: Doesn't matter where I sit, we're not assigned.
7: But I noticed that you've chosen the back of the bus. You know what that means. Trouble.
11: I'm Kathy Wiedenmark.
7: So why do you take the grocery bus?
11: This is my first time.
7: Okay.
11: I'm waiting for a hip and a knee replacement, so I haven't been going out much, so this is perfect for me.
7: Give me a little insight into your list. What are you planning on buying today?
11: Turkey breast, liquor store, and maybe a few other items.
12: Hi, my name is Dee Scarf.
7: We're off to the store.
12: We are. This will be fun. And this is a new adventure. So sometimes I take the bus to Billings. Sometimes I take a cab. But I thought, why not? I'm going on the Abbotsford grocery bus. So that's why I'm here.
7: Cheaper than a cab.
12: It's cheaper than a cab, for sure.
3: So, Hallie, you've got all the shoppers on board now, and you head to the grocery store?
4: Yeah, and everyone gets off the bus and takes off to do their own thing. Everyone's promising to meet back at a certain time. Kirsten has smoothed the way with the store management so that the staff that are on duty on this particular day know that it's about the prearranged free delivery and the seniors discount. And she, I noticed, zips down the aisles, helping wherever it's needed, reaching up those high items and giving some advice.
13: She doesn't even want the darn thing, but she's going to buy it because I told her it was at a good price.
7: $3.50.
14: $3.
7: Do you even like cauliflower, Myrna?
9: Oh, yes, I like cauliflower. And she just reminded me I could use cheese sauce.
7: What have you chosen?
9: Blueberries.
7: Hey, they're on sale.
9: Well, sort of.
7: You're going fast.
9: Yes, I'm going fast.
7: I've already spent $20.
9: I'm amazed. Oh, God, should I get one? No, I'm not going to get one of those.
11: I didn't know I could still find these because it's a Quebec company, and these are the ultimate best dill pickles. Yes.
7: How firm is the deadline to get back to the bus?
13: He's pretty flexible. We've exchanged cell phones, so I usually let him know kind of where we are. There's no rush.
7: You know those videos about people running to the cruise ship? Does that happen here?
13: Not yet. Not yet.
7: You wait for people to come back?
13: There, we do.
7: Okay.
13: We do.
7: All right. Do you go to the cash or the self-checkout?
11: Cash. You know what my brother said one day? I'm trying to help you keep your job.
13: It's 41:21 today.
7: You're through, Dee.
12: Good. I'm all done.
7: Did you get everything on your list that you wanted?
10: All the things I remembered, yeah.
7: What is the big takeaway from today, the grocery bus? What is the value of it to you?
10: I think the company. Because normally I would be going shopping on my own. And it's just, and Kirsten's so lovely. She pops up and she's there, and you know you're being well looked after. I think that's the main thing.
7: Some people are in a big rush at the grocery store. Have you noticed that?
10: Yes. Yeah, they sort of push past you, and I like to look at everything. And I check everything out to make sure it's made in Canada. Well, and I don't want to buy from America, and I can't stand Trump, and you can put that on.
7: The bus is here, Christine.
10: Oh, there it is.
7: Yeah. Bye-bye. Thank you.
3: Ooh, got a bit political there at the end. Voices from an Ottawa seniors grocery bus. Thanks so much to CBC's Hallie Cottenham and Rebecca Zanbergen.

0: The United Nations has designated 2026 as the International Year of the Woman Farmer. Agriculture is a sector that has historically been dominated by men. But this is slowly changing. The number of female-operated farms in Canada is expected to reach just over 30% this year. And while this is encouraging, it is also largely driven by men leaving the industry. Janet Dawson is one of the female farmers being acknowledged by the United Nations, and she is the co-owner of Indian River Acres Farm near Peterborough, Ontario. She spoke with Ramra Sharvendran.
1: Good morning. How are you?
2: I'm doing well. Well, congratulations, first and foremost, for being recognized by the United Nations. How did you become a farmer?
1: I was born and raised on a beef farm, but I was never thought that I would ever take over the farm. I have two older brothers and always thought that I would probably spread my wings off the farm, and the opportunity came to take over the farm. And so I jumped at that chance, but did not get into beef farming, decided to go in the opposite direction of vegetables.
2: You mentioned that you didn't think that you'd be a farmer. So what did you think that you were going to be?
1: I was never really thought that I would put down roots on our farm. I mean, typically farming is a male dominated industry, and with two older brothers, one who is very keen on getting into agriculture, I always thought that it wasn't even thought that I would take over the farm, in fact. So this was a big surprise, but it's been a welcomed challenge for sure.
2: So what's an example of a particular challenge or barrier that you've experienced being a woman farmer?
1: The physical nature of farming alone typically lends folks to think that it's a male sector. Even the way the machinery is built, the tools are built, the way that training is offered, it is all male dominated, and has been for many years. We're starting to see a switch in the statistics, which is great. More women are entering the sector. However, I think there's also now women talking about the roles that they've played on farms for many years. Women have been a part of a farming fabric for years and generations, but it hasn't been documented.
2: And speaking of the stats, according to the 2021 census, more women, as you mentioned, are farming. As of 2024, over 30% of the farm population was female, compared to 28% back in 2016. How is that increase reflected in your world right now at Indian River Acres?
1: Well, we are a small operation. We're a small family-run operation, but we are hiring a little bit off the farm to get extra help. And it's great to see more applications from women, girls who want to learn more about growing food, sustainable food systems, and how we can support our local community better with what we're doing here on our farm. So it's nice to see that increase in that application and interest in building that skill set.
2: What kind of unique skills and strengths do you think women farmers are bringing to the sector?
1: It's those softer skills, the relationship building, great at relationship building, networking. Attention to detail is also something I would say that I see come with our female applicants, and also creativity. And it's just like every other sector, if you can market your product and use social media well, we're seeing farms explode with new customers and new interests. And I think women have an opportunity to bring that to the operation, but also there's strengths in skill sets and out in the field too. So I think there's lots of opportunity to have women farmers on farm operations and running their own farms.
2: What do you love the most about farming?
1: I love being outdoors. I love thinking about growing food and supporting our community, and all the resiliency that comes with, being able to, in the middle of winter, open up a can of something or a jar of something that you grew with your own hands and harvested and put it away to enjoy when it's cold outside like today.
2: Yeah, it sounds quite satisfying when you're able to put in the work and then enjoy it right after the fact. The UN designation of 2026, the Year of the Woman Farmer. obviously, the stats, as we mentioned, speak for themselves when it comes to the growth of female farmers within the industry. But what do you think needs to be done to attract more young women to the industry for future years?
1: Yeah, I think, well, first off, I mean, if we didn't need a designated year, you could tell that there was equality in the sector. So I think that this year, the 2026 International Year of Women Farmer, is a really important year to shed some light on some of the inequalities that still exist. I think that the increase in data and data collection and the experience of women farmers is really important, as well as an enhanced mentorship and networking opportunities. And of course, we need to see organizations taking on a more women in leadership roles. So for me, being able to see women in leadership roles in the agriculture sector is really important, because it gives me hope and it gives me inspiration to keep going and keep striving for greater heights. So I think that those are all things that could really build the sector and women interested in joining the sector.
2: I think those are all great suggestions, Janet. Janet, thank you so much for joining us, and congrats again.
1: Thanks again. It was really nice chatting with you.
0: Janet Dawson is the co-owner of Indian River Acres Farm near Peterborough. She's one of the many agriculture workers being recognized by the United Nations. It has declared 2026 the Year of the Woman Farmer.

0: On these cold winter mornings in most parts of the country, you're probably thanking your lucky stars for your warm bus ride or that your car started. But for dedicated cyclists in the Yukon, riding their bikes in the winter is a long-standing tradition that goes back to the Gold Rush days. The CBC's Katrin Pilkington explains.
1: With the cold snap, a lot of cars stopped working. But even at 30 and 40 below, one thing I didn't stop seeing was cyclists going up and down Two Mile Hill and to and fro on Main Street. If you've lived in the Yukon long enough, you'll hear the sentiment that these people must be crazy. Newcomers trying to make something from the south happen up north. It made me wonder, is that true? Are bicycles a relatively recent import of the territory? To find out, I asked historian Carl Gorky, and he says he often sees bicycles in old photographs of the Yukon.
2: People biking on the White Pass Trail, for example, and there's shipments of, there's a picture of a crate of bicycles on the White Pass. You know, they're shipping bicycles. Of course, a lot of those Klondike Stampeders are, you know, people from the south.
1: Of course. So it might just be the southern tradition of trying to make biking work up here.
2: Yeah. But still, they did. They used it. And it goes way back to the Gold Rush period.
1: Gorky tells me the Gold Rush took place during a period when biking was incredibly popular.
2: There was this worldwide craze for bicycles because in many ways it represented freedom. I mean, before the bicycles came into common usage, you know, the ordinary person would basically have to walk to get anywhere. If they were lucky and they had enough money, they could buy a horse. But horses, you know, cost money. They had to be fed. And, of course, in some places, they had to be picked up after. And when the bicycles came in, you know, here was a piece of technology that you could buy. And, of course, you had to repair it when it broke down. But you could just hop on it and bike wherever you want to. And it got you to places a lot quicker, a lot faster, and extended your range. So it was freedom, you know, the freedom to explore, the freedom to get places. This allowed women to get out as well.
1: In his 2014 book, Yukon Sport, an Illustrated Encyclopedia, John Firth writes that for most of Yukon history, bicycling was a means of winter transportation rather than a summer pastime. The greatest risk was severe frostbite. The advantage was the cost. Traveling by bicycle could mean not having to buy or feed a dog team. By 1901, a Skagway newspaper reported bikes had become a common sight on the White Pass. Perhaps the most famous cyclist to traverse the frozen Yukon River was Ed Jessen. He decided to try his luck looking for gold in Nome, Alaska. After learning how to ride at 48 below in Dawson City, he set off, writing in his diary,
3: "The day I left Dawson, March 2nd, 1900, was clear and crisp, 30 degrees below zero. I was dressed in a flannel shirt, heavy fleece line overalls, a heavy Mackinac coat, a drill parka, two pairs of heavy woolen socks, and felt high-top shoes. A fur cap that I pulled down over my ears, a fur nose piece, plus fur gauntlet gloves. On the handlebars of the bicycle, I strapped a large fur robe. Fastened to the springs, back of the seat was a canvas sack containing a heavy shirt, socks, underwear, a diary in a waterproof covering, pencils, and several blocks of sulfur matches. In my pockets, I carried a penknife and a watch."
1: Here's Sean Ritter, executive director at the Yukon Transportation Museum.
4: He rode 1,000 miles, you know, 1,600 k to Nome in about a month. Always ride, you know, behind the dogs. Like, so he would ride kind of in the ruts on the frozen ice that the dogs had occupied. And he was quite the puzzle to a lot of people on the trail, I think. I think he became quite famous in the post Klondike days. And he talks about when he rode into Nome eventually. The people in town he told him afterwards that they just thought he was a really fast dog team, you know, from like way far away. And then they realized he was a guy on a wheel, as they called it at the time. But yeah, I love Ed's story very much.
1: Looking around the Transportation Museum, the models of planes, trains, and automobiles take up a lot of space. I find myself forgetting that for centuries, there have been other ways of getting around.
5: I think a lot of us have this idea of the history of transportation in the north as being like planes, automobiles, like all of these gas-powered sort of different vehicles. What does it say to you that there's also this strong history of human-powered transportation?
4: Yeah, no, I love that. That's one of the things I love about really working here is that we've got skis and snowshoes and, like, you know, boots over here and bikes. All of these things are also technology. I think, you know, we think of technology as having to have, you know, an internal combustion engine or wings that, like, you know, something that goes up in the air, but that really is not true at all. And these, you know, early technologies are actually the things that sometimes work the best. You know, like, have we really figured out a better way to get from point A to point B than a bike or a canoe?
0: That is CBC's Katrin Pilkington talking to Yukon Transportation Museum Executive Director Sean Ritter and Alaskan historian Carl Gorky.

I'm Gloria Makarenko, and you're listening to an encore episode of The Story From Here. It originally aired on January 13th of this year, and we'll be back in a few minutes with more.

0: Good afternoon. At 2:30, it's 14 degrees under cloudy conditions. I'm Adrienne Lam with an update from the CBC Edmonton Newsroom. 1 year after being placed into receivership, Edmonton City Centre has a buyer. The court-ordered sale of the mall and the attached office towers to Westridge Pacific was approved last week. In a statement, the company says it wants to build a tower on top of the old Bay location, adding 1,500 units of housing with a Nordic spa and street-facing businesses below. With a footprint of 1.4 million square feet, the property includes the mall, City Point Place, TD Tower, the 102A Tower, and three parkades. And it's move-in day on a First Nation northeast of Edmonton that's just opened its first women's shelter. The Cold Lake First Nations Women's Shelter is a seven-room facility fully funded locally. It's run by Hildio Deneta Eteku Society. A nonprofit hosted the grand opening for the building yesterday. Among this, along with the safe housing and cultural programs, a shelter will offer supports in addictions, mental health, education, and job training. Taking a look at the weather forecast today for Edmonton, we'll see a mix of sun and cloud, 60% chance of showers, risk of a thundershower, and a high of 19. 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
1: Welcome back to The Story From Here. I'm Gloria Makarenko, and this is a repeat of the episode that first aired on January 13th of this year. It was winter, of course, and that means weather-related flight delays are more common. And the folks who live in Gander, Newfoundland and Labrador know just what to do when a plane unexpectedly lands at their small airport. Think back 25 years to 9/11. We'll have that story coming up. But first, one family cattle operation in Alberta experienced a miracle, not just once, but twice. A Red Angus cow gave birth to three healthy heifer calves on New Year's Day. And amazingly, they are the second set of triplets for the Lucky Seven Cattle Company. Stacy Simpson's family owns the farm in Sedgwick, Alberta, just southeast of Camrose. She spoke to Tara McCarthy, host of Edmonton AM.
2: When did you first realize that this Red Angus cow of yours was having triplets?
3: Well, we didn't suspect she was going to have triplets. Coming into the end of her pregnancy, we realized she was a little rounder than the rest, so we thought maybe twins. Didn't realize we had triplets on the way till we courtesy pulled the second calf, and I went in to check again and felt the tips of the feet on the next calf, and it was like, oh no, here we go again.
2: What went through your mind then as you felt those tips of the third calf?
3: Well, you know, triplets are such a rarity in any beef breed. It's like, first you're like, this is going to be a lot of work. And then you're like, okay, there's so many things that could have gone wrong in this calving. There's so many limbs that can get tangled up, and we're going to manage to get all three of these out alive. So, I mean, it's a miracle in itself to be able to get all three of them out and have them alive and thriving.
2: Yeah. How are all three of them doing today?
3: They are very good. So there was the three, Marla, Carla, and Darla. Marla stayed on the biological mother, so she's outside right now. And then Carla and Darla are on a nurse cow, a Jersey nurse cow, and they're still hanging up tight to the corrals. It takes a little more of a mothering process. The Jerseys are very motherly, but just to get them grafted on, it takes a little more time that way. But everybody's doing good. Everybody's got their bellies full, and yep, it's good.
2: Yeah, mother cow's holding up well as well.
3: Yes, no, she's very healthy. She got a shot of oxytocin after she calved to make sure she wasn't going to retain. So, nope, she's out there. She's doing good. She's filling her belly and filling baby up.
2: Now, I think it's so fascinating that this is your farm's second set of triplets. Is this most recent birth connected to the previous one in any way?
3: Yes. So, the mother of the set of triplets this year, her mother actually had the set of triplets last year. And the ones last year were a trio of bull calves.
2: Wow, that must be even less common.
3: Well, from what we've read, the heifer calves are a 1 in 8 million. We found on the bull calves it was 1 in 7 million. But, I mean, I think the chances of getting a same-set sex of anything is a rarity in itself. So, I mean, we'll just take it and roll with it. Everybody's alive, and we don't got to worry about having any free Martins in the process. So we're pleased as punch with that.
2: What special care do triplet calves need early on? You mentioned how two of them are with a Jersey cow right now.
3: Yeah. So typically any multiple birth, whether it's twins or triplets, those calves are typically going to be born earlier in the gestation period. Like on this set, they were 8 days early. So typically we just will keep them in the barn a few more days to make sure they're up and rolling and really mobile and really wanting to bomb around before we'll turn them out. And like I say, with the two on the Jersey nurse cow, it takes a little bit of grafting so that that cow knows that those babies are hers and those babies know that's where the milk bar is. That's where you got to go.
2: Mm-hmm. Now, I understand that you posted a video of the calves. It's gone viral. It has over 1.5 million views. What reaction have you received from people online?
3: You know, it's funny because you get people from all over the world, from all different walks of life. And a lot of them are from the farming community and maybe they don't know us, but there's a lot. We've had so many messages of people that are just, I mean, besides being fascinated by the triplets, just have questions that they want answered. And it's stuff that we're really happy to share. Like, I'm happy to be that ambassador between the farmer and the grocery store for these people to get some knowledge about what happens on the in-between and in the beginning.
2: Yeah. What seems to be some of the most common questions that you're getting?
3: Well, I mean, everybody wants to know how common it is for these births, the care. We actually had one lady who had looked at an older video and didn't realize that when we're calving in these extreme temperatures, when the cows are mothering up, you want to keep those extremities warm. So we actually use human neck warmers and we put them over the ears of the calves while the cows are mothering up just so that those ears are staying warm.
2: Mm. What does this experience mean to you and your family at the farm?
3: You know, it's funny. We've had some other local farmers say, you know, if we ever had triplets, we'd be done. That's the, I'd say the golden, not a goal, but the golden miracle. You don't expect it to happen. And for it to happen once, like I don't know if I can swear on the radio. We literally shit our pants last year with this set of triplets we had. And we're like, oh my gosh, we got to take pictures. We got to document this. It'll never happen again. And then for it to happen this year, we're like, okay, what is with this? Like, there's no history of this cow family having more than one set of multiple births. And both the cow and the grandmother who had the triplets last year, they are single births themselves. There's nothing to be indicative that they should have had multiples. So, I mean, it's a miracle in itself. And we're so thankful that we were able to get everybody out alive and healthy because we don't like having to assist, but we will when we have to. And we've got a vet really close if we needed them. But to get everything done and be able to do it ourselves, it's a pat on the back for us.
2: Absolutely, Stacey. And now I have to ask, with these names, Marla, Darla, Carla, and Darla, how'd you choose these?
3: You know, it's funny because when we have multiples, we usually will try and go off a TV show and find something in a group of two or a group of three. Like the triplets we had last year, we went Disney Way with them. We went Huey, Dewey, and Louie. And these ones, we were going to go with the Sanderson sisters off of Hocus Pocus, but we're like, that might be bad juju. We better not do that. So then we were just trying to come up with names that rhymed. So there came Marla, Carla, and Darla.
2: Well, I'm glad all three of them and Mom are doing well. Thanks so much for sharing the story with us this morning, Stacey.
3: No trouble. Thanks, Tara.
1: Marla, Carla, and Darla. Welcome to the world, you three. Stacey Simpson's family owns Lucky Seven Cattle Company in Sedgwick, Alberta.

0: through valleys, up mountains, and down snowy slopes. For the past decade, a 68-year-old Kamloops, British Columbia man has hiked with two ceramic companions in his backpack. They are garden gnomes, and he says they keep him grounded. Daybreak's Eagle Anderson met up with him at a local park.
1: George is he's a pretty casual guy. He's lying on his left shoulder, a green top and a belt buckle on, brown pants and hiking boots, and a blue toque with a point on it because he's a gnome, and he's kind of laughing. That's his nature. Norm is behind him. He's more stalwart, Norm, because he's from Revelstoke, so he's a little more serious. He's got a dark beard and a really good red toque with a top, a little damaged. But he's raring to go. He don't lay down. He just wants to go because he spends his time in the mountains his whole life. And he's older than George. His name's Jordy Shepherd. I live in Kamloops, British Columbia.
2: And so I understand that you're an avid hiker. How long have you been hiking for?
1: 50 years. Yeah.
2: And how old are you now, Jordy?
1: 68.
2: So been hiking all your adult life. Why is that something that you're into?
1: It must be ethnicity. Our family's Scottish ethnic heritage, and they're from the Highlands. So it seems everywhere our family goes, they find a mountain, and they find a way to, or reason, to climb it.
2: How many weekends or how many days throughout the year would you find yourself on a hike coming up a mountain or something like that?
1: A tall one, at least twice a month. Yeah, a reasonably tall one. Just minor hikes and stuff, 2-3 times a month.
2: We're just doing a small little walk and talk today up at Kenneth Cartwright. But what was the last big sizable hike you did, I guess?
1: It wasn't too big, but I did Shannon Lake over in the Slocan Valley above Slocan Lake on the Valhalla Range. Just a short one. It only took 8 hours.
2: So a short one's 8 hours. So what is a long hike then, Jordy?
1: Daylight till dark in the summer in August. The longest one I ever did of that nature was the Assiniboine Glacier over in National Park in Revelstoke. Started at daybreak in the parking lot, went to the glacier, came back down, and it was, well, not quite dark, but it was about 7 o'clock when we got out of the parking lot. We left at 5:30.
2: For me, myself, I'm wearing not the proper shoes for a hike today. What should somebody be bringing on a hike like that?
1: In the summertime, footwear that will breathe, of a good solid nature up to your ankles, with a grippable bottom, not a smooth flat surface. And then make sure you have clothing to go from 1,000 feet elevation to about 7,000 at least. So you need to have clothes to change up because you're going to get cold.
2: And for yourself, I understand that you bring something that's kind of unconventional in the pack sack as well. Could you tell me about that?
1: Yeah, I got two friends. They're gnomes. They're a couple of little gnomes, and I take them everywhere all year.
2: So you carry around two gnomes in your backpack while you're doing these eight-hour hikes?
1: Yep, they weigh 5 pounds.
2: Does that add up when you're hiking for the entire day?
1: If you're doing a long one, yeah. There has been the occasional hike where they had to get left halfway or behind, but not too often.
2: Okay, so you take these gnomes on hikes with you, you leave them in the backpack. Do you do anything special while you're on the hike?
1: Well, if the scenery is good and the weather's good and you got a good view, the gnomes come out and we take pictures. Probably the highest one they've been on, at top of Abbott Ridge. We took pictures of the Assiniboine Glacier, Highway 1 down below, the little stream of thread when you're at that elevation, and all over the neighborhoods. Waterfalls, they like to be on the edge of. But this year they're going to concentrate, winters here, they're going to concentrate on their skiing, downhill skiing program.
2: Where do you like to go skiing?
1: I take them to Sun Peaks. George the Gnome is so old, he still calls it Todd Mountain. They've been to Revelstoke, Mount McKenzie at Revelstoke. They've been to Whitewater. They've been to Silver Star. They've been to Marmot Basin and Jasper. And they got a few more they got to hit, but those are the regular ones. Sun Peaks most of the time.
2: When did you first start doing this?
1: Well, back in 2016, my father passed away. And after that, it was spring. Mother used to like to put flowers outside the apartment, and so did Dad. And we went to Canadian Tire shopping one day for flowers for her to put out. And she saw a gnome on the shelf. And she looked at the gnome and smiled and said, "That looks like your dad." So we bought the gnome. And George has been with me ever since. A few years later, hiking in Revelstoke area, Mount McKenzie and way up high, a friend of mine thought that George was lonely, a good guide.

0: New Denver. He was drawn to the mountains to the point where in Idaho Peak in South Sulcana, New Denver, he packed his one-year-old grandchild in a pack sack up to the top of Idaho Peak on a family hike. My wife went, the three children, he packed the one grandchild, I packed one of them, and mother came and we all went up to the top of Idaho Peak. So he was reasonably fit and serious about it and enjoyed it. Primary hobby was fishing, but he liked the hiking and getting up high. In his early years, he hunted a bit, so he was up in the mountains. He did downhill ski in his younger days and enjoyed it very much, cross-country and stuff until he got older. So yeah, George is doing what George should be doing. If you're hiking by yourself, which isn't a good idea, you should always have another person with you, but if you're silly and you're old and you're a goofy person of Scottish heritage, picking up a couple of gnomes to keep you company keeps you slightly sane, a little less insane than you normally are.
1: That was Jordy Shepherd speaking with Daybreak's Eagle Anderson at Kenna Cartwright Park.

0: How's this for a sequel? Nearly 25 years after the events of 9/11, the spirit of kindness is alive and well in the town of Gander. Last Wednesday night, after an Air Canada flight from Montreal was diverted due to weather, hundreds of passengers were left stranded at Gander International Airport. Many were left waiting for a lift, standing outside in the cold, with apparently just two cabs running at that hour. Well, Jackie Freak is the assistant manager of the Quality Hotel and Suites, and when she saw the need for help, she put out a call on social media. And in true Gander fashion, the town sprung into action. Jackie and Gander resident Christy Kyden were two of the many who answered the call. And here they are with Chrissy Holmes, host of On the Go in St. John's.
1: Jackie, let me start with you. How did you find out about this diverted flight and all the passengers that were left in limbo because of it?
2: Well, actually, we did get a call from the airport letting us know that they may potentially need rooms because they had to divert this flight. So we were prepared on our end for the guest rooms. We were here. We were waiting. So we knew in advance, a couple hours in advance.
1: And your Facebook post read, there are 100 to 300 people at the airport trying to get to the hotels with only two cabs running. And apparently that's all it took, Jackie. What kind of response did you see after that?
2: My phone just went a little bit crazy. People wanting to know if they could help. By this time, I'm just sitting at the desk trying to get people checked in, and really couldn't answer my phone, so I didn't know if anybody was up there or not up there. But in true Gander fashion, everybody showed up and got these passengers to the hotels, not just our hotel, but all hotels in Gander.
1: And what time of night was this again?
2: Well, I went home 12, so this was anywhere from 8 o'clock till 12 o'clock last night. So it was a four-hour period that true Gander fashion was at its best.
1: So, Christy, let me bring you in here, too. I mean, just tell us a little bit about how you happened to cross Jackie's post.
3: I was literally laying in bed last night and just normal night, scrolling through Facebook, and it popped up on Gander Connect, and I was like, oh my goodness, no, like we gotta go help these people. So I jumped out of bed and I went up.
1: Like, literally you jumped out of bed?
3: I literally jumped out of bed.
1: Okay, so what did you do then?
3: Well, on the way up there, I called my best friend and I was like, I'm seeing traffic coming down from the airport as I'm driving up. And I said, it's just like a convoy coming down. There's so many vehicles. So I said, well, I'm going to go on up just to make sure, see if there's anybody up there still. And when I pulled up, it was, I can't even explain what it was like. Everybody was standing outside. Like, they looked like they were freezing because it was not nice last night.
1: No, it wasn't. So, tell me a little bit about the convoy of vehicles. Was this all the response

0: to Jackie's post?
1: I'm guessing so, because I'm telling you, it was just so many, I couldn't even count them. At one point, I think I told my friend, well, I passed at least, my goodness, 10 or 15 vehicles coming down past me.
0: Wow. Okay, so your help, I'm guessing, was welcome, Christy. What happened? Who did you end up meeting?
1: Oh my goodness! I took three people because with luggage and stuff, it just filled up the car pretty quick. But as soon as I pulled up, I just rolled down my window and asked. I said, "Do anybody need a ride to a hotel?" And this one younger girl, she was like, "Can you just take this lady?" And it was an elderly lady. And I said, absolutely. Like, I can take at least three. And they got in. She loaded everybody's bags in. Like, the older lady, she put her bags in. And I was like, oh, my goodness. You took her right under your wing. And come to find out, they only met while they were getting off the plane.
0: Wow.
1: And what, yeah, it was so sweet.
0: What else did you learn about the people that ended up in your car?
1: Oh, my goodness. Well, me being me, I asked them if they needed to go anywhere. Like, did they need something to eat? And they're like, no, you don't have to do that. And I was like, listen, it's right along the way. I mean, you're not going to go out of the way and gander anyways. So I stopped at McDonald's and they went in, but the door was locked. So I said, let's go to Subway because Subway is open. I know that. So they went in, two of them went into Subway, and the lady that was sitting in front of me, she's going to be 84 this year. Well, she was the sweetest little thing. So we sat and we just talked about, she said she had three kids, and I was telling her that I had three kids, and it was just the sweetest.
0: So you had a little tour past Subway, but I guess they, at that point, I guess they just had a lot of time to burn. Did you give them a little tour of the town while you were at it?
1: No, I think they were just so exhausted. Everybody just wanted to get home, get to the hotel, and just, I guess, sleep.
0: Oh, I can imagine. And Jackie,
1: they said it was a long day.
0: Oh, I bet. So,
1: yeah.
0: Jackie, on your end, I guess there must have been a point where people just started showing up at droves at the hotel.
2: Yes, once the Facebook page hit and people started, then, you know, it was just boom, we were getting them checked in. So from 11 to 12, it was just a mass check-in for our hotel, and I'm sure the other hotels were the same.
0: Wow. I mean, how much conversation? Was there singing? Could you hear Come From Away being sung by the passengers?
2: No. A few people commented, you know, is this what it was like? You know, I've always wanted to come to Gander, that sort of thing. So is this what it was like? And I was like, you know, this is what we do in Gander, right? So, but it gets better because this morning, the same thing happened. When I got into work this morning, there was a lineup of guests outside, and they were waiting for cabs. And again, there was more cabs on this morning, but not as many. And so I put another Facebook page, and sure enough, everybody started showing up again this morning.
0: Christy, did you make it back for round two?
1: I did it. I had to work this morning, but when I dropped off the three people I had last night, I said, if I wasn't working at 8, I would come back to pick you guys up 100%. I would have took them to St. John's. They were the sweetest bunch.
0: Jackie, what was your reaction when you saw all these people come out in their own time and dime just to help these passengers out?
2: Just overwhelming. Just so overwhelming. So proud of our community. Just so glad that, you know, everybody just comes out and does what needs to be done.
0: My goodness. And is there a memory that's going to stand out to you, Jackie, on a personal level about what happened last night?
2: Just the young ones coming down and saying, you know, we've heard about Gander. We've heard about 9/11. And we've always wanted to come here. And here we are. And, you know, completely different circumstances, but similar circumstances where they're diverted here and then everybody comes out. So it just brings everything together, right?
0: Well, hopefully they come back and spend some time, maybe some tourism dollars too, right?
2: Absolutely. And once again, Gander goes on the map because people have been reaching out all day and wanting to know, you know, what happened last night, right?
0: Hmm. Oh, what do you mean? Who reached out?
2: I've even had a call from a radio station in Vancouver wanting to do an interview today. This is my fifth interview.
0: Okay. You've been busy and... Oh my goodness. It's a good news story. And it's pretty wild that it happened again.
2: It's crazy. The people of Gander are amazing.
0: It's hard to believe it's just a matter of months too, Jackie and Christy, that Gander's going to be marking its 25th anniversary of 9/11. I can't believe I'm saying that, 25 years.
2: Isn't that a great way to just bring it right into spring season? That this happened, and it's a great way for year 25 to start.
0: It sure is. How has this left you thinking about the people of your town? Christy, let me go back to you on that.
1: Honestly, it's mind-blowing how quick everybody just jumped in to help. Like, it's heartwarming.
0: Jackie, what do you think of the people of Gander?
2: Absolutely amazed with everyone. It is so heartwarming. It is. It makes you so proud to be living in Gander and know that the people do what they do.
0: So it's been amazing to hear all of this, and I'm also blown away hearing this story. Hats off, Gander, once again. Jackie, Christy, thank you so much for sharing this with us.
2: Thank you.
1: Thank you.
3: Jackie Freak and Christy Kaiden of Gander, Newfoundland. Last Wednesday evening, they, along with many other Gander residents, helped dozens of passengers who were stranded at the airport when their flight was diverted to Gander because of weather. Thanks so much to Chrissy Holmes, host of On the Go in St. John's. You've been listening to an encore episode of The Story From Here. It first aired January the 13th of this year. We visited Ottawa, Kamloops, Whitehorse, Gander, Newfoundland, Edmonton, and Sedgwick, Alberta. Now, if you'd like to be in touch, feel free to drop us a note. tsfh@cbc.ca is our address. And remember, you can listen back to the show anytime at The Story From Here on CBC Listen. So today's show and all of our previous episodes are posted there. The Story From Here is produced by Ann Penman. I'm Gloria Makarenko in Vancouver. Thanks so much for listening.

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1: News happens at any time. 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I'm Adrienne Lam. 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
2: Hi, I'm Jessica Ng. Phil Tan has been the mix engineer for bangers like Katy Perry Firework, Fifth Harmony Work From Home, Neo, Miss Independent, Mariah Carey, Always Be My Baby, Gwen Stefani, Hollaback Girl, I Could Keep Going. Phil joins us in the studio in a few minutes to tell us why he's decided to move back to Edmonton.
3: From CBC News, The World This Hour, I'm Martina Fitzgerald. Canadian trade negotiators may be inching toward a potential deal with the United States. CBC News has learned there is hope of submitting a plan as soon as Monday. Tom Perry reports.
4: How are you feeling going?
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6: Dominic LeBlanc back in Washington for more talks. The Minister for Canada-U.S. Trade meeting once again with U.S. Trade Representative Jameson Greer, their third get-together in as many weeks. Sources tell CBC News Greer and LeBlanc are making progress on a potential deal that could be presented to U.S. President Donald Trump as early as Monday. Trump has threatened to impose a raft of new tariffs on Canada just 2 days later on goods ranging from alcohol to hockey sticks. Canadian negotiators are trying to avoid those new tariffs and get the existing ones on Canadian steel, aluminum, lumber, and autos lifted. They're also hoping to officially extend CUSMA, the continental trade deal between Canada, the U.S., and Mexico, amid Trump's repeated threats to walk away. Tom Perry, CBC News, Ottawa.
3: An Iranian assassination threat against the U.S. president reportedly prompted Donald Trump to switch planes for his return home from last month's NATO summit in Turkey. Trump took a jet to Ankara, but when he left, he boarded the old Air Force One. It was then, according to the Washington Post, that Trump was secretly moved to a smaller plane using an airport catering truck. Dan Lamothe is one of the reporters who broke the story.
7: My understanding is there was some White House staff that did not know. This was kept close hold in a small group. And obviously the White House press corps, which reported not only in that day, but in the subsequent weeks as well, that the president had traveled on the quote unquote old Air Force One. That's simply not the case, we're told.
3: The White House has not commented, but says it uses every tool at its disposal to address threats against the U.S. president. Severe air quality warnings cover much of southern BC as about 100 wildfires burn across the province.
8: We have seen explosive fire behavior on all four of our large fires.
3: Cliff Chapman with BC's Wildfire Service says conditions are not improving. The Bald Range fire near Summerland has now burned through more than 170 square kilometers. About 20,000 people have been forced from their homes.
8: We are not seeing significant wind on our fires in the last 48 hours, but we are seeing significant growth, which speaks to the dryness and the drought conditions that we are facing in southern BC right now.
3: BC's Wildfire Service is warning of the potential of new fires resulting from dry lightning. Ontario is advancing in its fight against wildfires, but with more than 150 burning in the province, the work is not over. Megan Fitzpatrick reports.
9: According to Ontario's Natural Resources Minister Mike Harris, there are currently 152 active fires in the province. 12 of those are not under control. Crews are successfully containing and extinguishing fires, and recent weather conditions have helped, Harris said.
10: We are making steady progress with fewer fires burning out of control and more people returning to their communities.
9: While hundreds of evacuees have returned home, around 1,150 remain displaced. Firefighters from multiple provinces have joined the battle in Ontario, while some who were here from Alberta have now been deployed to British Columbia. About 100 firefighters from Mexico are also on the ground.
10: While we're not in the clear here in Ontario yet, we are confident that we have the crews and the aircraft that we need to get the job done.
9: Some aircraft are now flying over affected communities to assess the damage. Megan Fitzpatrick, CBC News, Toronto.
3: Nearly 30,000 Canadians have expressed their unhappiness with a U.S. import, Trump's representative in Ottawa. They've signed a petition calling for Pete Hoekstra to be kicked out of the country. The petition accuses Hoekstra of making statements that undermine the relationship between our two countries and of intervening in Canadian politics. The online petition will be presented to the House of Commons this fall by Green Party leader Elizabeth May. And that is your World This Hour. For CBC News, I'm Martina Fitzgerald.

0: Hi, Edmonton. Welcome to Radioactive. It's Tuesday, August the 11th, and I'm Jessica Ng. Three-time Grammy-winning mixing engineer Phil Tan has moved back to Edmonton. Phil joined us in the studio, and we'll chat about his illustrious career in a few minutes' time, and then, in half an hour, we'll chat about and learn about the rise of hijabi influencers. An Edmontonian who's been sharing her journey online joins us here.
1: Good afternoon, I'm Ken Dawson. We've got a few scattered showers throughout the region, 16 degrees right now. A good chance we could see some more showers this afternoon, into the evening as well, along with the risk of a thunderstorm. Down to 12 overnight, and then tomorrow, a mixed sky and high of 18 degrees.
0: Thanks for that, Ken. Adrian Lamb has a look at the local news. Hi, Adrian.
2: Good afternoon, Jessica. An Edmonton developer has bought City Center Mall and is looking to convert half of the square footage into housing. So we'll share all of the developmental details ahead in our local news.
0: Thank you for that. And Ken, let's get our first look at the roads this afternoon.
1: Already have an issue on Gretzky Drive. Just as you get across the Capilano Bridge, if you are heading north, there is a collision blocking the left lane. So if you're heading north on Gretzky, just ease over into the center or right lane to get around that. And if you come across anything else through the afternoon, let us know, pound 740. You can leave a message there or send us a text, 587-336-2929.
0: Three Grammy wins and 14 nominations, Phil Tan has mixed and recorded some of the biggest hits of the last 30 years.

0: Usher, Rihanna, Leona Lewis, Mariah Carey, Katy Perry, just some of the artists that Phil has worked with. As a mix and recording engineer, he has been instrumental in shaping the sounds of modern R&B, hip-hop, and pop. Phil's moved back to Edmonton and joins us in the studio. Welcome.
1: Thank you. Thank you for inviting me.
0: When you hear those different songs, does your mind go back to the stories around what was happening at the time when you were recording them?
1: Sometimes, yes.
0: Is it a bit of a blur when you've got that many hits under your belt?
1: Well, it's kind of weird to say this, but I hear them a lot when I go out. So it's become kind of normal. It's not that abnormal anymore.
0: When you hear music, does your mind go analytical, or can you just enjoy songs that perhaps that you don't have a connection to?
1: Yeah, usually I'll still always be a music fan. So when I listen to stuff, I certainly enjoy it. But as far as the stuff that I work on, usually I tend to be a little bit more critical. So
0: yeah, that's fair. How did you first get into music? I understand your parents weren't the biggest fan of the kind of stuff that we were just listening to.
1: Yeah, no, they were very Christian, which isn't a problem at all. It's just that's just how they were. So. But I had a friend that went to, he had a brother that went to Oxford University, and he would from time to time send back care packages with albums and singles and all this kind of stuff. So I'd go to his house to listen to music. So he was the one that introduced me to a lot of popular music.
0: Did you think that you'd be making a career of it when you ended up living in Edmonton?
1: No. I was hoping I would, but at the time, no. I was just trying to follow my parents' wishes, basically. You need to go get a proper education. So, and my sister, who's been here since the early 80s, helped me get here, basically. So the goal or the idea was that I would go to U of A, mm-hmm. and, you know, finish my degree, get a proper job, that sort of stuff.
0: What were you studying at the time?
1: I was only here for a semester, so.
0: So like general credits and
1: exactly.
0: Everything.
1: Yeah, English. I think I took a political science class. What else?
0: So then remember. From this point, mm-hmm. how did you end up in Atlanta?
1: So when I was here, I think my sister saw that I was bored. So she and her husband sat me down and we had a little conversation. And it says, okay, what are you going to do with yourself? So... And that's kind of when I started thinking about, okay, well, what should I really do with myself? Should I go ahead and finish college as I'm expected to do, or should I just start to think about something I really want to do? So the two things I wanted to do was to draw, comic books in particular, and I remember in 1984 when I saw a couple of music videos, We Are the World. Actually, that was 85, so 84 would be. Do They Know It's Christmas? And there's the shots of these people recording in a studio, and I thought, well, that would be fun. So that's kind of one of the things that stuck in my head. So I took a class here, actually, in Edmonton, run by a gentleman named Cam, who I think the program was called Cam Tech. So we took classes, I took classes with a group of people, and started thinking about, okay, well, what should I do about this? So I thought, let's look at the schools that will teach this sort of things. There was Trebus, they're Canadian based. Mm-hmm. There's one in Vancouver, I want to say. And there's the Ohio Recording Workshop, Full Sail Berkeley, and a bunch of other places. So I applied to Berkeley because that was the school to be at.
0: I think I've heard of that school.
1: Yeah, I would think you would have. So anyway, I got accepted, but I couldn't afford it. So the alternative would be to go to a shorter program, and Full Sail ended up being the one that I picked. And that was in 89, I want to say. So the program was very short. It was only 8 months long. And after that, I was required to do an internship at a professional facility. So mm-hmm. I called a bunch of places, and the one in Atlanta accepted me. So that's how I ended up in Atlanta.
0: Man, that's cool. How did that lead to your big break with Jermaine Dupri?
1: That studio that I interned at was where I met a lot of people that I still work with today. Jermaine, as you mentioned, L.A. Reid, Babyface, that whole LaFace team of producers and artists, TLC, Tony Braxton, who else? Usher.
0: You say all these names, though, with there's no sweat, there's no stress. What is it like when you're faced with these huge megastars?
1: They're just like you and I. But, yeah, they're, at the time, you know, it wasn't... Actually, everybody was very collegial, mm-hmm. for lack of a better word. No one... It wasn't until later when real money got involved where people started getting a little bit more protective of their little corner of the world. At the time, everyone got along well. We hung out with each other. It was just a very... like a very family-like atmosphere in that studio. So,
0: and you were in Atlanta well before it became this hub for R&B. What got you, though, thinking about the move back from Atlanta, back to Edmonton?
1: Probably not a great topic of discussion, but around 2015, with the political shift in the U.S., things started to feel a little bit tense, for lack of a better word. So that's when I started thinking I might want to think about leaving. At that point in time, there was really not a whole lot keeping me there anymore. Most of the work I would do would be remote. So I had clients from all over the world. They would send me stuff, I'd do my work, and then we'd collaborate online from there on. So.
0: And since you moved back, are you starting to work with more Canadian artists, more Alberta artists?
1: Not so much. I don't know that a lot of people know that I'm here, actually. So
0: well, welcome.
1: Well, thank you.
0: We know.
1: Yeah, so I don't think people really care. It's just that, okay, well...
0: I think you underestimate how much skill and experience you're bringing to the table.
1: Maybe, but that's just how I look at it. So my client base is worldwide, so mm-hmm. they come from all over the place, and so it's always been that way, and I'm lucky to be able to say that. So
0: I understand too that you are a bit of a foodie, a bit of a chef. Have you gotten to explore that, do a little bit of cooking since you moved back?
1: Yeah, I cook every Sunday for my sister and her husband, so we have dinners.
0: That's awesome, being able to move back and strengthening those connections again. And how do you relate cooking to music?
1: Cooking to music?
0: What are some of the similarities there?
1: Well, you're basically trying to balance all the ingredients. And, you know, at the end of it, hopefully you have in cooking, you hope, hopefully the balances are good and then your dish turns out yummy. So with music, you're trying to put together all these different elements. Hopefully they work together and deliver the message effectively. So that's the idea.
0: Well, it seems like you've been a great chef in the kitchen as well as behind the mixing board. Thank you so much, Phil, and good luck here in Alberta.
1: Thank you so very much.
0: That is legendary recording engineer Phil Tan, who was behind the boards for this Usher song that was big during my high school years. This is Burn.
2: But I don't understand why. See, it's burning me to hold on to this. I know this is something I gotta do, but that don't mean I want to. What I'm trying to say is that

0: That is the 2004 Usher hit Burn, a song that really screams high school to me. And just thinking about all the songs that he has worked on, that producer, it is wild.
1: I had no idea. It's quite a catalog.
0: I know. Before we started the show, I was like, Ken, just so you know, this guy has worked on so many hits. And I think you'll know, a few of them. Like, I'm looking at a Spotify playlist of some of his music. Rihanna, Sean Kingston, Coldplay, Calvin Harris, Chris Brown, Wiz Khalifa, Neo. There's pretty much no one he hasn't worked with.
1: Yeah, I kind of wish I brought my recorder in, because maybe he could work a little magic on the soundboard, you know. The career's kind of gone a little soft and not getting so many gigs anymore, so.
0: Oh, gosh. You are, you know what, I'm really glad that here on Radioactive we've gotten a chance to hear your recorder playing. It is really quite epic. it could add something to the next Rihanna song.
1: Yeah, I think Phil could maybe add a little je ne sais quoi to it.
0: Perhaps. But today on the show, we want to know about your teenage anthem, a song like Burn that just screams childhood or teenage years to you. And those songs, they feel so nostalgic, don't they?
1: Yeah. I mean, they're kind of, you know, at that time of your life, it's where you're kind of growing into the person you are. It's kind of like the soundtrack of your development, right?
0: Yeah.
1: And they kind of stick with you throughout your entire life. Do you have any others on your list?
0: Oh, gosh.
1: Because,
0: I mean,
1: you know, distilling all of your teenage years, which is a very large,
0: into
1: a long
0: one
1: period
0: song
1: of time, into
0: is
1: one
0: quite
1: song
0: tough.
1: Is kind of difficult.
0: Well, I was looking at it. That entire Confessions album by Usher, I was like, every single song in there, there's a different time. There was a different Usher song, My Boo. Do you remember that one? I was torn between playing that
1: My
0: one or
1: what?
0: Burn. My Boo.
1: No.
0: There's always that one person. No, that one. Okay, so Usher and Alicia Keys, and then this is also how we learned that they had this storied history between the two of them. There's this picture of them when they were very young. Should they be together? Oh, so cute. That was the song of grade 9 for me.
1: Really?
0: The song.
1: Okay.
0: Oh, yeah. So we want to know.
1: So much.
0: Yeah. I hope it's good things. We want to know the song that really speaks to you and makes you think, man, that was, you know, this year in my childhood, this was this year in my teenage years, the teenage anthem for you. It could be Smells Like Teen Spirit. It could be A Little Firework by Katy Perry. It could be one of a number of songs. You can share them with us, radioactive@cbc.ca, or you can text us, 587-336-2929.
1: We are coming up to about 20, almost 23 minutes past 3 o'clock on Radioactive. Some good news, that collision I mentioned earlier on Gretzky Drive, just north of Capilano Bridge, that has already been cleared away, so traffic is moving smoothly through that stretch. Once again, did get a note about some emergency vehicles impacting traffic at 153rd Avenue and 97th Street. Police and fire on the scene. The caller said westbound on 153rd is blocked and traffic is being detoured south onto 97th Street. So if you have further details on that situation, or if you spot other trouble, let us know. #740. You can leave a message there or send us a text, 587-336-2929.
0: Let's turn to business now with Chris Edwards. Hi, Chris.
2: Hello, Jessica.
0: So starting off with some big banking news, there was a big sale from RBC and the Bank of Montreal. Tell us more.
2: Yeah, the two banks are selling Moneris, which is the payment processor they jointly developed back in 2000. Moneris is one of those companies that handles back-end core payment transactions for businesses. So think of point-of-sale devices at stores or mobile and online payments. Mm-hmm. And they're selling it to an American private equity firm, Francisco Partners, for $2 billion. Now, in practice, nothing should change if you're using Moneris as a customer or as a business, at least in the short term. But the fact that two of Canada's biggest banks are selling one of the country's largest payment processors to an American company is pretty notable. I spoke to Carleton University business professor Ian Lee about that and what might be behind this deal.
3: Payment processing base or industry is becoming very much like a lot of industries, but especially so here, it's becoming driven by scale and economies of scale. And that means you got to get bigger and bigger. There's no place for small companies or niche companies. As a consequence, RBC and BMO, I'm inferring this from their decision to divest, decided they were not willing to invest additional capital to scale up this relatively small company.
2: This sale is expected to close in early 2027, so more details to come on this.
0: And moving to news of another American acquisition, but this one has an Edmonton connection. A Connecticut-based company wants to buy our Edmonton-based Aurora Cannabis. What's going on?
2: Yeah, not just buy. This is a hostile takeover bid by Curaleaf. So Curaleaf Holdings wants to buy all of Aurora Cannabis's common shares, $4 each plus another 75 cents. Aurora is one of Canada's largest cannabis companies. And as you said, they're based in Edmonton. Curaleaf, on the other hand, is the world's largest cannabis company, at least by market cap. And if this deal goes through, would increase its footprint to 17 countries. We spoke to Brad Poulos about the deal. He teaches at the Ted Rogers School of Management at TMU. Poulos thinks the takeover will likely go through, though maybe not at the current price point, and it will definitely be beneficial to Curaleaf.
3: It gives Curaleaf a NASDAQ listing. So right now, both Curaleaf and Aurora trade on the Toronto Stock Exchange, but in the United States, they don't have a major exchange listing. They just trade over the counter. So this gives them a NASDAQ listing. It also gives them some exposure to international medical, which is of some value. And, you know, they pick up just a nice little Canadian company along the way.
2: I'll note that even if this takeover does happen, cannabis can't be transported across the border to the U.S., so it's unlikely that this takeover would impact any jobs in Canada.
0: It's good to know. Now, finally, President Trump's social media site, Truth Social, they've announced a lucrative new feature. What is it?
2: It's allowing companies to pay for access to President Trump's Truth Social posts before the general public sees them. Trump Media announced this during its earnings yesterday, that 10 companies are paying between $60,000 and $100,000 a month for back-end access to Truth Social, which means they'll get to see Trump's posts a few seconds before everyone else. The company said most of these customers are what they called high-frequency trading firms. So those few seconds, milliseconds really, could make all the difference for them because they're trading on whatever news impact a President Trump might have when he posts something. And it goes to show how beholden major markets are to Trump, because he can move them with a single Truth Social post. It's also an example of paying for access to the president, which Democratic politicians have said erodes investor confidence and basic fairness in markets. But don't fret, Jessica, because you can still access me completely for free.
0: Oh, phew. Well, today on our show, we are talking about music that takes us back to our teen years. What song really speaks to you in that regard?
2: Well, I'm very lucky in that I was 12 years old when Linkin Park's Meteora came out in 2003. And they had this one particular song, Somewhere I Belong, that, I mean, maybe it's just the algorithm that I see now, but it's very commonly cited as like an anthem of the early 2000s.
0: Oh my gosh.
2: It's definitely that song. And I really was obsessed with that song and that album in general when it came out.
0: Okay, I'm going to take a listen to that one. Thank you for sharing that with us, by the way.
2: Of course.
0: And thank you for all this.
2: Thanks, Jessica.
0: That is Chris Edwards at our CBC Business Desk. And by the way, you can let us know what nostalgic song really takes you back to your youth, your childhood, radioactive at cbc.ca. Of course, you can also text it to us, which is where you can let us know about the traffic. What's going on, Cam?
1: We had a caller mention some emergency vehicles were affecting the traffic at the intersection of 153rd Avenue, 97th Street. It looks like the portion west of that on 153rd is blocked. The caller said that traffic was being redirected onto 97th Street. If that is still the case, let us know. Confirm that with us. #740. You can text us 587-336-2929. Taking a look at the forecast, it calls for a 60% chance of showers this afternoon. We've already had some roll through downtown, a little bit of sun peeking through the clouds right now, but there is a chance of additional showers this afternoon into this evening, along with that a risk of a thunderstorm. Tonight, getting down to 12 for the low. Tomorrow, a mixed sky with a high of 18 degrees, and then a good chance of showers Thursday, 60 16. Cloudy Friday, high of 19. And then for the weekend, it warms up a little bit. Back to average temperatures. Sunshine both days, highs of 22 degrees. Right now, it is 16, so that is a handful of degrees below average. And that's going to be the case for the next 2 or 3 days. A little cool.
0: But we have a little time with the sun right now, which is a nice break from what we've had in the skies all day today.
1: Don't you think we could use a little rain?
0: That's not even funny at this point. Okay. Not even funny. I have three fresh mosquito bites, pretty much daily.
1: Yes.
0: Yeah.
1: You should see Alex's arms. She reacts very badly to mosquito bites, and like they're in the house, we can't get rid of them.
0: I know that if my husband
1: zappers up, yeah.
0: If I hear this,
1: yeah,
0: we have found a mosquito.
1: We're not
0: it's in the house.
1: Sleep for the next 10 minutes. I'll tell you that.
0: I get that. It's 3:30. Here's Adrian Lamb with your local news.
4: Good afternoon. 1 year after being placed into receivership, Edmonton's downtown mall has a buyer with big plans. Emily Williams has the details.
5: The Old Bay department store has been sitting vacant in Edmonton's downtown mall for years. Westridge Pacific wants to build a tower on top, adding 1,500 units of housing with a Nordic spa and street-facing commercial below. David Sanch with the company says it's an ambitious project with huge potential.
6: This is a very unique lifestyle opportunity to live in minus 40, to live inside a mall.
5: But he acknowledges it won't be easy and is looking for the city to pitch in.
6: The asset is very challenged and we need all the help that we can get.
5: Councillor Ann Stevenson says the project isn't eligible for some of the city's downtown revitalization funding, but wants council to find other ways to help and activate the area.
7: I think the most important thing the city can do is ensure that we're not creating any barriers through zoning or permitting, just ensuring that those plans can be accommodated as easily and smoothly as possible.
5: The sale is expected to close by year's end and start construction in 2027. Emily Williams, CBC News, Edmonton.
4: To politics, where Albertans will have to juggle a number of ideas when they vote in the October referendum. Among the ballot questions is one focused on who should appoint the judges who sit on the province's higher courts. Gerard Kennedy is with the Faculty of Law at the University of Alberta. He studies the role of courts in society, and he says the federal government's appointment of judges to the higher courts date back to Confederation.
8: I think we can have a reasonable discussion about whether or not Canada has designed its system the way we would ideally want. At the same time, the federal government has this enormous constitutional privilege and purview, and I'd be surprised if they would give it up merely because the province thinks it's a good idea.
4: Ontario, Quebec, and Saskatchewan have called for the province to have more of a formal role in judicial appointments. Alberta Health is warning people to watch out for blue-green algae this summer because it can make you sick. 24 different lakes have health alerts in place right now, including popular spots like Pigeon Lake and Buffalo Lake. The CBC's Ten Headley has more.
9: Essentially, they're microscopic little plants.
10: U of A biology professor Rolf Weinbruch talking about blue-green algae, which is also known as cyanobacteria.
9: They can rapidly reproduce because they're very, very small in size.
10: Weinbruch says the algae can produce toxins affecting animal and human health.
9: Some people report like nausea and skin irritation.
10: Cyanobacteria can look like scum or fuzz in the water. Weinbruch says it occurs naturally but explodes in growth when rain washes fertilizer into lakes from agricultural land or residential areas. The nutrients feed the algae. Alberta Health says in very rare extreme cases, toxins from the cyanobacteria can cause liver damage. Ted Henley, CBC News, Calgary.
4: It's move-in day on Cold Lake First Nations, where its first woman's shelter is now operational. The CBC's Jessica Campbell takes us to the grand opening.
11: Dozens of people came out to celebrate with a drum song, a cake, and a ribbon cutting. Cold Lake First Nations is about 280 kilometers northeast of Edmonton. It's the first time it's had a dedicated women's shelter. That's according to Terry Marshall, the chief executive officer for Hurilu Dena Teddy Kwe Society. The nonprofit provides community wellness, cultural support, and social programs.
12: We have women that are sleeping in tents in the middle of winter, and that's not okay. Our women need to be protected.
11: The 7-bed facility is designed for members who have nowhere else to go. Jacinta Janvier is a counselor for Cold Lake First Nations. She wanted women to feel supported in their own community.
13: You don't have to go elsewhere to be loved.
11: The Cold Lake First Nations Women's Shelter will also offer support in addictions, mental health, education, and job training. Jessica Campbell, CBC News, Cold Lake First Nations.
4: And finally, the Edmonton area welcomed hockey's Holy Grail today. With the praised Carolina Hurricanes forward Jordan Martin brought the Stanley Cup home for show and tell. Fans snapped photos with the cup and celebrated Martinuk's, who won the trophy last year with the Hurricanes as they defeated the Las Vegas Golden Knights. Martinuk says he remembers how inspirational it was seeing the cup himself when he was a kid.
14: I seen the cup when I was 5 years old, and I see all the kids out here, and that's something that I remember to this day, like being 5 years old and seeing the cup, and I know how special it is.
4: Martinuk played for the Hurricanes and has done since 2018. And that's a look at our news to this hour, Jessica. More to be had, of course, on our website at cbc.ca/Edmonton or by accessing our CBC News app.
0: And you can tune in a little bit later, too, or keep listening to Radioactive, because at 4:40, we are going to hear a lot about that adventure for the Cup and for Martinuk in Leduc this morning. In the meantime, let's take a look at some, well, sunnier skies.
4: Absolutely. I'm seeing some blue sky out the studio window, which is good news and a welcome change to what we've seen really for the last couple of days. We're going to see a temperature that's sitting right now at 16 degrees, so a little off our predicted high of 19. A mix of sun and cloud was expected for today, so that has checked out. We've got a 60% chance of showers and the risk of a thunder shower this evening. Tonight, mainly cloudy again, good chance of that precipitation and a low dipping down to 12 degrees. So tomorrow, again, mixed skies, again, the possibility of rain and the temperature high hovering around 18 degrees. Now, that's the picture for the capital region. I'm going to share a special weather statement now in place right now for the Red Deer area. Environment Canada says conditions are favorable for the development of funnel clouds today in that area. So we'll keep an eye on that and keep you posted this afternoon throughout Radioactive.
0: Thank you for this, Adrian.
4: You're welcome.
0: Did you say rain? Rain's what we've been seeing the last couple days. We meant months, right? A couple seasons. We've gotten much rain.
1: Yeah. Well,
0: gosh.
1: Unprecedented, as they say.
0: I hear it's historic.
1: Exactly.
0: Record rainfall. Anyways, let's turn to the traffic.
1: Looks like there are some delays. 23rd Avenue at Parsons Road appears to be a collision. Some delays eastbound at that location. Nothing too serious at the moment, but as volume picks up, that could be a bit of a problem. Otherwise, we are seeing some construction delays. 170th Street northbound as you approach 95th Avenue. Lane reductions there. It's quite slow, backed up to about 90th Avenue, and it is slow by West Edmonton Mall southbound on that same stretch of road, 170th, as you approach 87th Avenue. Pound 740, if you've got further traffic issues to pass along, you can also send us a text, 587-336-2929.
0: Well, today we are channeling our youth and the music we listened to when we were in our teen years. How about you, Ken?
1: I mean, friends were everything back in my teen years, and I remember all the parties in high school, and they all seemed to have like the same soundtrack, the same songs mm-hmm. would be played, and the one I can remember for sure is LaGrange from ZZ Top. You know, there's that little bit of a quiet guitar riff, and then there's a drum sequence that leads into the heavier guitar mm-hmm. riff, and when that drum sequence played, everybody at the party would grab a piece of wall and bang it out in time to the drums. Just a very vivid, deep memory.
0: So that's what you yes. think of when you hear that part of the song.
1: Exactly. Well, okay. Sometimes I might just do it.
0: Okay. Still. Well, I am going to. Well, let's see if you do it this time. We want to know your teenage anthem. You can email us radioactive@cbc.ca or you can text us 587-336-2929. And here's Ken's.
15: Rumors spreading around in that Texas town about the shack outside the game. And you know what I'm talking about. Just let me know.
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0: 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Well, hijab influencers are becoming more and more common on social media, sharing their fashion, their beauty, and everyday lives online.
1: I'm honestly so proud at how far hijabis have come. We went from only ever wearing black hijabs to wearing neutral hijabs to wearing colored hijabs. Now all the girls are out here rocking patterned hijabs. I've honestly been kind of intimidated to start wearing patterned hijabs, but today we're gonna change that.
0: Now for Muslim women and content creators like Nadia Amar, it can also challenge some of the misconceptions people have towards the hijab. Nadia, welcome to the show.
2: Hey, thank you so much for having me.
0: So for people who may not be familiar, remind us what the hijab is.
2: So the hijab is a scarf that a Muslim woman wears to cover her hair. It is a very important part of our faith. It allows us to be modest and, just represent our religion.
0: How many different patterns, different colors, different hijabs do you have?
2: Way too many. I can't even count how many I have.
0: This one's lovely. It's purple, yeah. And it's got a black pattern on it.
2: I love this one.
0: It's very lovely. Now, how did you first get started in sharing your hijab journey online?
2: Honestly, it started off more of a hobby than anything. I was posting some videos and pictures while I was in school, in university. And it started to grow into this beautiful community that I have. And it's been so much fun.
0: And how would you describe the content that you share? We got to hear a little clip of it earlier.
2: Yeah, I post lifestyle content. I post beauty, fashion. I just share basically everything about my day-to-day life. I get to share all my hobbies and my passions and all the exciting things that I get to do. And it's been great. And I get to connect with so many other girls and women, and it's been so much fun.
0: How do you have time for it, though? Because you're also a nurse. And one of the videos I saw was you actually documenting what you had eaten with your long shifts and everything.
2: Yeah, it's definitely been hard to balance it, but I love doing it. I love to share about my hobbies and my passions online. And makeup and beauty and fashion has been such a big part of my life. And nursing as well. I share a lot about nursing.

0: woman, and it's so great to see.
1: And how has sharing your journey online actually changed your own, the way that you self-identify?
0: I think it's just, it's made me so much more empowered and so much more confident to be able to share my story online. And I have young girls who message me and who tell me how much I inspire them and give them confidence to, you know, go about their life and chase their dreams and be educated and while still staying very true to our faith.
1: What does that mean for you that young girls are seeing you in a space where, well, in a space that didn't exist before?
0: Yeah.
1: But essentially, this is an embodification of television, right?
0: Yeah.
1: And we didn't necessarily see people who looked like us on TV when we were growing up.
0: Yeah, it's incredible. I feel so honored to be that person for someone that I didn't really have growing up. I'm so lucky and blessed to be in that position to help young girls to be able to relate to me. I'm so happy to be that.
1: And those stereotypes, those misconceptions that people have, what are they? What are some of those things that you're happy to break down and deconstruct?
0: Yeah, I think just as a Muslim woman, especially as a visibly Muslim woman, there's always so many assumptions that are made about us. People, before ever getting to know us, have made all these assumptions about us. And they've put us all into this box. And through my content, I hope to show that, no, Muslim women are multifaceted. We're so diverse. We're so unique and different in the most beautiful way, and that we don't fit into this box that everyone is trying to put us in. And with the rise of hijabi influencers or content creators, people really get to see that and just experience that we're all so different.
1: And to be able to see that and learn from that too, I can imagine for other people who are seeing that content means so much. Nadia, thank you for joining us to chat about your own journey and sharing that.
0: Yeah, for sure. Thank you so much for having me.
1: That's Nadia Amar, an Edmonton-based social media content creator and registered nurse. You can find her on Instagram at Nadia.Amar.
2: Just shy of a dozen minutes to 4 o'clock, I am Ken Dawson on Radioactive with a look at traffic this afternoon. We appear to be collision and stall-free at the moment. Some good news to pass along if you are on the south side and you live in the Twin Brooks area. The city has announced that it has reopened the intersection at 12th Avenue west of 111th Street. That marks a major construction milestone as they have completed drainage, utility, road and track work during a 10-week closure for LRT expansion. While that intersection at 12th Avenue has reopened, the city's given us a heads up that the work is just moving to 9th Avenue west of 111th Street beginning mid-August, and that work is expected to last about 10 weeks once again. #740, if you come across trouble in traffic this afternoon, you can text us as well, 587-336-2929.
1: 10 minutes now to 4 o'clock, and you're listening to Radioactive. Well, Canadians are starting to appreciate our own domestic wines thanks to the so-called booze ban on U.S. products in most of the country. But with it not happening here in Alberta, should other provinces lift those bans for the greater good of a prospective U.S.-Canada trade deal? Natalie McLean is an accredited sommelier and best-selling author who publishes Canada's largest drinks review site. Natalie, welcome to the show.
3: Hey, Jessica, it's great to be here with you.
1: So what are your thoughts on reports that Canadian negotiators are considering concession on the U.S. in terms of this so-called booze ban?
3: Well, I'd actually separate what's being negotiated from what actually happens, Jessica. So the federal government can put alcohol on the table in a trade deal, but it can't stock a shelf because, of course, that's a provincial matter. And several premiers, including BC's, have already said they're not budging on this. So a federal concession may turn out to be less decisive than it sounds. And the other half is...

0: the consumer. So even if every bottle comes back tomorrow in other provinces, somebody still has to buy them. So after 18 months, a lot of Canadians have had a different bottle in hand, and producers on both sides of the border have been hurt by this. So the bottom line is that Ottawa can negotiate a shelf, but it can't negotiate a pallet.
1: Yeah, that's true. What about the situation in Quebec and Ontario? They also say that they are upholding their bans unless the specific trade conditions are met. So how do you think this is going to play out?
0: I think we could end up with a real patchwork where a bourbon is available in Edmonton, but not Montreal. Of course, Alberta and also Saskatchewan have never pulled American products at all. So that split already exists. And for Canadian producers in the holdout provinces, still with the ban, it's a gift in the short run, but you know, they keep a protected shelf while wineries and distilleries in other provinces have to go back to competing. But the longer run risk is that protection does the work of winning a customer on merit. That's the downside.
1: And in that note, I mean, Canadian wine, beer, spirits producers, they've really benefited from this ban, haven't they?
0: They have. They got the one thing money can't buy, and that's trial. So, you know, a wine can be excellent, but if no one tastes it, they're not going to buy it or get loyal, you know, develop loyalty. It's unlike, you know, you go into a bookstore, you read the first chapter, you buy the book. You can't do that with alcohol. So when the American section emptied out in other provinces, those buyers had to go elsewhere. So Ontario VQA sales rose about 60%. The LCBO, our provincial monopoly, added 291 new Ontario wines in 1 year. And one Niagara winery, for example, Westcott, saw their sales increase 600%. And they're planting another 30 acres of vines that won't mature for 7 years. So that's a big bet. This is the biggest accidental tasting in Canadian history, and a lot of people like what they found.
1: And aside from Ontario, what are some of the other provinces, the other types of products that have really benefited here?
0: So wine by a wide margin has shown the biggest gains, red wine most of all. Ontario red wine sales up 53%. You know, in Ontario made spirits, 9%. So spirits overall, including in Alberta, experienced the lowest gains. And that gap is kind of the story in two numbers. Wine drinkers shop more by grape and price. So swapping a California Cabernet for one from the Okanagan is an easy trade. But spirits drinkers shop more by name, and a name is harder to replace. So geographically, Niagara and the Okanagan took the most volume. Quebec's win was in gin and ready-to-drink cocktails. Nova Scotia is having success with Tidal Bay and sparkling wine.
1: Now, from what you hear from Canadian consumers, does it sound like these tastes or these swaps that they've made for Canadian producers when it comes to wine and spirits are here to stay for them, or that they could go back?
0: Well, the word I keep hearing most, Jessica, is surprise. So people who've never tried, you know, an Okanagan Chardonnay or Alberta Pure whiskey tell me that they didn't expect it to taste that good, which of course is a backhanded compliment our drinks industry has been living with for 30 years. And that discovery, though, went past Canada. Austrian whites, Portuguese reds, Indian whiskey, they're all up. And so what I'd say about loyalty is that it depends on its basis. So someone who bought Canadian out of principle could drift back, but someone who found a bottle they love will not, because it's not a political decision anymore. It's based on pleasure, and that's the stickiest and best part of brand loyalty for drinks.
1: Something to think about. Thank you for this, Natalie.
0: All right. Cheers, Jessica.
1: That is Natalie McLean, an accredited sommelier and best-selling author. 5 minutes to 4 o'clock, and you're listening to Radioactive here on CBC Radio 1. Ontario-born country artist Kat Clyde is about to head out on tour. She recently announced she'd be playing shows on the West Coast alongside American musician Dean Johnson. Here's a track from Kat's recent album, Mud, Blood, Bone, and this is Man's World.

0: little Cat Clyde for your afternoon drive. You can also see her live, by the way, when she plays the Starlight Room in November. Let's take a look at the roads.
1: Yeah, for the most part, it's been a pretty quiet afternoon in traffic. We're not aware of any collisions or stalls, just some of the usual construction-related delays around West Edmonton Mall this afternoon. Very busy if you're on 87th Avenue westbound, heading towards 178th. You're in for a bit of a delay there with all that LRT work underway. 170th Street northbound past the mall towards 95th Avenue and the work being done there. That's very slow, and we are seeing some backup on 170th southbound as you approach 87th Avenue. If you spot anything else, let us know, #740, or text us 587-336-2929.
0: Adrian, what's coming up in the local news?
2: Yeah, we're going to have more on a big real estate deal. 1 year after being placed into receivership, Edmonton City Centre has a buyer. The court ordered sale of the mall and the attached office towers to Westrich Pacific was approved last week. Now, in a statement, the company says it wants to build a tower on top of the old Bay location, adding 1,500 units of housing, with a Nordic spa and a street-facing business below. So with a footprint of 1.4 million square feet, it's big news for downtown real estate. So we'll have reaction ahead in our local news.
0: That'd be quite a change for us here at CBC Edmonton. Have some neighbors we've had people talk about the possibility of putting apartments in Edmonton City Center, but now this is an actual buyer.
1: Now maybe we can go up to the Nordic Spa and lunch hour.
0: We won't get access to that. We won't have enough time for that. Gosh, Kent.
1: Sweat off a few pounds, yeah.
0: Well, you know what? Today would be a nice day for it in terms of the weather.
1: Exactly. It's a little chillier than usual. 60% chance of additional showers this evening with a risk of a thunderstorm tomorrow. Only get out 15 degrees on Thursday. So a little chilly. We're at 16 right now.
0: Thanks for that, Ken. Coming up on Radioactive, should we get rid of basements? More on that coming up in 10 minutes.
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4: Candy Staton has been a gospel prodigy, a Southern soul powerhouse, and a disco icon. Now 86, she's back with her Grammy-nominated album, Back to My Roots. She'll be here to talk about faith, resilience, and still singing after seven decades.
5: From CBC News, The World This Hour, I'm Martina Fitzgerald. Officials in British Columbia are warning about explosive fire behavior in all four major fires affecting the province. The biggest of them, the Bald Range Fire in the Okanagan region, has now burned through more than 170 square kilometers. About 20,000 people have been forced from their homes. Georgie Smythe has more.
6: Still very smoky here in the Okanagan as that Bald Range wildfire burns out of control. It's been 5 days since we saw those unbelievable images of the fire coming over the hills in Summerland. We know that the fire growth has slowed since then, but it's still very active. We were told that the western flank of the fire is where it is most active, and that fire crews are still seeing runs on that fire. Fire runs is when the fire sort of advances quickly before the fire crews can respond. We know that they've been putting as many resources as they can on this, but the conditions are difficult. All the length of this valley, there's also fine ash that's raining down on towns and people here too.
5: That is the CBC's Georgie Smythe near Okanagan Falls, BC. Ontario officials are updating efforts to fight wildfires in the province's north. Natural Resources Minister Mike Harris says more people are returning to their communities as fewer fires burn out of control.
7: There are 152 active fires across the province. Of those, 12 are not under control at this time. And since our last update, an additional 84, so that's 84 on top of the 80, that we announced just a short week ago have been declared out. So great news.
5: 14 communities in Northern Ontario have been evacuated, with more than 1,100 people still taking shelter in host communities. Provincial officials say they're working to make sure people remain comfortable while being kept out of their homes. There is hope that trade talks in Washington will produce a deal ready for approval by the beginning of the week. Sources have told CBC the goal is to arrive at a joint proposal, which can be presented to the U.S. president by Monday or Tuesday. That would allow time for a decision before Donald Trump's latest tariff deadline. A new 50% levy on hundreds of Canadian imports is scheduled to take effect on August 19th. Canada-U.S. Trade Minister Dominic LeBlanc met with U.S. Trade Representative Jameson Greer in Washington for about an hour today. It is the third time in as many weeks the pair has met face-to-face. An Iranian assassination threat against the U.S. president reportedly prompted him to switch planes for last month's journey back from Turkey. According to the Washington Post, it involved the use of a catering truck. Caroline Bargut has details.
8: When the U.S. president left the NATO summit in Turkey last month, Donald Trump said he was taking the Air Force One for old time's sake. Trump was seen boarding the plane and waved to cameras like normal. Then he and some of his staff were secretly escorted off Air Force One through a back door onto a white catering truck. They were then taken to a waiting military plane. Dan Lamoth is one of the reporters who broke the story.
9: My understanding is there was some White House staff that did not know. This was kept close hold in a small group. And obviously the White House press corps, which reported not only in that day, but in the subsequent weeks as well, that the president had traveled on the quote unquote old Air Force One. That's simply not the case, we're told.
8: The Post said the bait and switch was a result of an apparent Iranian threat. So far, the White House has not commented on this story specifically, but said there are many enemies of America who have their sights on the president, and that it uses every tool at its disposal to address those threats. Caroline Bargut, CBC News, Washington.
5: A former U.S. Marine jailed in Russia since 2022 has been released. Russian President Vladimir Putin approved his pardon. 32-year-old Robert Gilman was jailed after being convicted on disputed charges of assaulting a police officer. President Trump announced the release online, saying he personally discussed the case with Putin. And that is your World This Hour. For news anytime, visit our website, cbcnews.ca. For CBC News, I'm Martina Fitzgerald.
0: Hi, Edmonton. I'm Jessica Ng. This is Radioactive. Thanks for joining us on this Tuesday here on CBC Radio 1. Stanley Cup winner Jordan Martinook on bringing hockey's biggest prize to Leduc.
10: I wanted to share with my hometown. This is where I grew up, and it's important to share it with people.
0: Our Shane Clausing has the hometown celebration. Then later, a return to play 1 year after a devastating playground fire in the Sherbrooke area.
11: So excited to just see everybody on the equipment and excited and hear all those kids' sounds. I love that.
0: That story coming up at 10 to 5.
1: Good afternoon, I'm Ken Dawson, and partly sunny, 19 degrees right now. There's a good chance we'll see more showers this evening, along with the risk of a thunderstorm. Clearing near midnight as we cool off to 11, and then tomorrow a good chance of more showers in the afternoon, expecting a high of 18 degrees.
0: Thank you for that, Ken. Adrian Lamb has a look at the local news. Hi, Adrian.
12: Good afternoon, Jessica. Alberta Health is warning people to avoid blue-green algae. 24 lakes in the province, including popular spots like Pigeon Lake and Buffalo Lake, are currently under health advisories. So we'll have the details coming up in our local news.
0: Thank you for that. Ken, let's get an update on the congestion.
1: Still seem to be collision-free. Not aware of any crashes. Did get word of a stall, Mayfield Road, southbound at 103rd Avenue. A stalled vehicle in the center lane. So again, if you're heading south on Mayfield around 103rd Avenue, watch for that in the center lane. If you've got further details or if you spot other trouble, let us know. Pound 740, leave a message there or send us a text. 587-336-2929.
0: If you live here in Edmonton, you might have experienced a flooded basement this summer. An unprecedented amount of rain this year has cost $230 million in insured damages, according to the Insurance Bureau of Canada, and a lot of that damage was to basements. Some neighborhoods in Canada have actually banned basements, so is it something that our city should think about? Shoshana Sack is a professor in civil and mineral engineering at the University of Toronto. Shoshana, welcome to the show.
13: Hello.
0: Why do we have basements to begin with?
13: Historically, we dug basements as a way to get below the frost level, and also we use them for storage, or we used to store fuel or coal. And these days, we use them for parking or as a way to expand our living space, rec rooms, also still for storage.
0: Now, are there restrictions on how deep we can go with our homes?
13: Generally, there aren't restrictions on that. We, in Canada, we have rules usually about how tall we can go, but very few rules about how deep. We have seen places in the world that have started to bring in those types of rules, but they're very rare in Canada.
0: So why do you think new builds should not have basements?
13: Because they're very susceptible to flood, they're very expensive to build, and they're very polluting to build.
0: Why are they polluting? What do they require, or in terms of the process, what does that create?
13: Soil weighs a lot more than air, so building a basement requires more structure, and it requires more movement of heavy things. So you've got to dig, which takes a bunch of time. There's going to be water that you have to control, and then you've got to make sure that the water and the soil stay out of your basement. So you just have to use a lot of materials. And if we built exactly the same amount of square footage above ground, it would be faster, cheaper, and require less materials to build in the first place.
0: How much of the carbon footprint do we think comes from building the basement?
13: In many buildings, it can easily be 40% of the carbon footprint of the building of construction is below ground.
0: Whoa, that's huge. So what are the financial costs, too, of digging downward?
13: It depends project to project, but on average, an underground parking spot can easily cost about $100,000. So if you're buying a $500,000 or $600,000 condo, roughly 20% of that might be for one underground parking spot. And there's lots of people who would rather have $100,000 than an underground parking spot.
0: What about, though, if you live in tornado-prone places like here in Alberta? That seems to be the first place we would go in our homes when we hear that there could be some sort of tornadic activity in the area.
13: Yeah, absolutely. If we need basements as shelters, then we should be building basements as shelters, but they don't need to be full-sized.
0: And what about for keeping cool? Because on really hot days, if you don't want to turn on the air conditioning or you don't have AC, or sometimes if you're blowing around air through a fan, going downstairs is the best solution.
13: Yeah. Underground is the temperature of the annual average air. On average. So if you live in a place where it's on average 5 degrees across the whole year, that's what it'll be underground. And it works well for, you know, in the medium term, like a decade or so for cooling. But if we're putting a lot of heat into the ground is going to warm up. So it's not a great long-term plan. And also, I'm not talking about getting rid of basements that we already have, right? If you already have a basement, it's cool, by all means use it. But if we're going to be building in the future, we can take into account, okay, one of the things we got out of basement was that it was a cool place. We need to take that seriously in terms of how we design to make sure there's enough massing the building that it can stay cool. There's enough shading and insulation that we put in, you know, you could put in a cooling heat pump. There are a lot of things we can do for the hundreds and thousands of dollars that it would cost to build underground.
0: Does it make a structural difference if you don't have a basement in terms of actually anchoring the home?
13: Oh, you definitely have to have a foundation, but you don't have to have livable underground space, and you certainly don't have to have multi-story parking garages like we often have in bigger buildings.
0: Mm-hmm. Are basements as popular when you look at other countries as they are as to here in Canada?
13: No, there's lots of places in the world where you see people not building with basements. And we've done research in, for example, in Australia, and you find that they're quite unusual. But by contrast, you see in Switzerland where they have leftover rules from the Cold War that you have to have a basement as a bomb shelter. So it really changes from place to place. Most of the countries we've studied, they're unusual, especially the scale that we build them. But it varies.
0: So you mentioned too some of the solutions that we could build if we were looking at cooling or we're looking at other things that have less of a carbon footprint than basements and also are quite helpful and effective in these regards. What are some of those other solutions?
13: So it depends a little bit on what the problem is you're trying to achieve, right? So if one of it is you want more space to live, sometimes it can just be through better arrangement of our buildings, right? And a lot of our larger buildings, 15% of the floor plate is for hallways. So we could design our floor plates more efficiently so we don't need as much space. Living well in less space means having better public space. So in communities where they have better parks and more access to shops and cafes, people choose to live in smaller space, which is both cheaper and more sustainable, and then you don't have the same pressure for underground space. And that can be done at a community level. There are lots of options to have very high quality of life without basements.
0: When you think about homes that will be built in 10 or 15 years, is the idea that right now, not building a basement seems like such a wild concept. Is that something of the past?
13: I'm not sure. I mean, what change people will accept varies. I mean, certainly I would prefer to have a house that was more resilient, less susceptible to flood. And in many, many places where we build, especially new construction, we're building on land that is more susceptible to flood than land that exists, and it makes all the land around it more susceptible to flood. So we should be very worried about that. And if I was buying something new, I certainly would not want it to flood. We also have a huge pressure on costs, and building underground is the most expensive way to build. So if we want more resilient, more affordable homes and buildings, we've got to take a second thought about whether or not we want them underground.
0: No, given us a lot to think about this afternoon. Thanks for this, Shoshana.
13: Thank you.
0: That's Shoshana Sack, a professor in civil and mineral engineering at the University of Toronto.
1: Coming up to about 14 minutes past 4 o'clock on Radioactive, I'm Ken Dawson. Let's look at the traffic situation. We've got word of a collision on the QE2. This crash is just south of 41st Avenue. Looks like traffic backed up to about Nisku currently, so that will add a little bit of time to your commute coming into the city from the south this afternoon. And in the West End, report of a stall, Mayfield Road, affecting southbound traffic at 103rd Avenue. There are four lanes on that stretch. The stall is in the third lane from the right. #740 if you spot other trouble in traffic this afternoon. You can also text us 587-336-2929.
0: Thanks for that, Ken. Let's give you some music for your Tuesday afternoon. Canadian rock band Rush is coming to play Rogers Place on December the 10th and the 12th. This tour is their first in a decade and their first tour since the death of their drummer Neil Peart in 2020. Here's Rush with Closer to the Heart.

0: Closer to the Heart from Rush. They play Rogers Place on December the 10th and 12th, and that may very well be your teenage anthem. This afternoon, we're asking you to share songs from your youth. What is the one song that really takes you back, makes you think of your teenage years? 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Well, if you're looking for your next read, this summer Radioactive is checking in with some local independent bookshops to find out what is on their must-read lists. Arden Phillips is a local bookseller at Porchlight Books here in Edmonton, and she joins us in the studio to share her favorite reads and to celebrate International Women in Translation Month. Arden, welcome.
1: Thank you very much for having me.
0: So tell us a bit more about Women in Translation Month.
1: Yeah, so it's an annual international celebration of female authors who are writing in languages other than English. At Porchlight, we tend to champion works in translation, specifically from women, all year round, but August is a nice way to officially celebrate that. So I'm looking forward to it. Best month of the year.
0: So what are your top three favorite translated works?
1: Yes, so that's a big question. I narrowed it down to three after much mulling that over. So my favorite author of all time is Annie Ernaux. She is a French essayist. Her entire body of work won the Nobel Prize in 2022, so I think there's no wrong place to start with her. But my main recommendation of hers would be The Years.
0: What's that about?
1: It's a memoir of her life. It spans 60 years of her life. It focuses on womanhood and personal identity. She is also an author who I find is really searing in her honesty. It's quite refreshing, actually, to see. She doesn't shy away from shame or... I don't think she overwrites herself in a way to maintain a positive impression or an idea of morality. She's incredibly honest. I feel like everything she writes kind of pulls from the recesses of your soul. So I think The Years really covers the most in her life, but I would really recommend anything from her body of work.
0: What are some of the other translated works that you think we should dive into?
1: Yeah. So my next choice that I have written down here is The Wall by Marlene Haushofer. She's an Austrian novelist, but she writes in German. So The Wall is about a woman who is vacationing at an Austrian hunting lodge. And she wakes up one morning and finds that a wall has inexplicably been erected that separates her from the outside world.
0: That's scary. Okay.
1: Yeah. It's definitely leaning more in a literary direction than a sci-fi direction. I know that the idea of it sounds a little bit more sci-fi, but it really focuses on the idea of isolation and identity and what our hours amount to when time becomes a bit of a nebulous concept in your own isolation.
0: Well, that's wild. Okay, what are some of the summer reading trends that you've noticed in the store?
1: Yeah, I think people are typically looking for something that feels summery. I mean, I'm somebody who is definitely a seasonal reader. I like to read things that feel like the season that I'm reading them in. So I tend to see a lot of people looking for something a little bit more lighthearted, something that they can bring on vacation with them, bring to the beach. My reading tastes don't tend to typically dive too much into the lighthearted, but I'm definitely seeing people who are looking for something that that feels hot and that feels light. Something they can bring with them to read on vacation.
0: What kind of things or what kind of titles have been trending?
1: Ooh, well, Yesteryear by Carol Claire Burke has been our top pick on the indie bestsellers list for like, I want to say 3-4 weeks. You might have heard that from other booksellers who have been in here today.
0: It's a good read.
1: Yes, I've heard fantastic things about it. It's apparently going to be adapted into film by Anne Hathaway.
0: I'm not surprised. It feels like a story that would lend itself really well to a visual treatment.
1: Absolutely, yeah. And I think it's something that feels very relevant. I mean, it's treatment of social media. And I think the sort of morality debate around social media and authenticity is something that's on a lot of people's minds lately. And so, I think it seems to be a pretty heralded novel for those reasons. So.
0: And what have you been reading personally?
1: Mm-hmm. So my big summer reading project is The Neapolitan Quartet by Elena Ferrante. So another woman in translation, which is great. So she's an Italian novelist. So her works have been translated in this case for me into English. It's kind of like a sprawling epic. It's like I said, a quartet, so a 4-part series. And it follows the relationship between two young women beginning in their childhood and spanning into their old age. It's set in post-World War II Italy, and it's one of the most beautiful character portraits I've ever read in my entire life. I know it's cheesy, but it's one of those books, or I guess all four of them, are the types of books that will change your life and make you see yourself and your relationships very differently than when you started them.
2: Which is such a cool way to go into the fall. So why not put
1: exactly.
2: it during the summer?
1: Mm-hmm. And there does feel like there's an overarching summery feeling to them because they're set in Italy. I mean, they span a lot of seasons, all seasons of these women's lives, but there is, I think, a prominent summer feeling to these books.
2: Oh, that's great, especially because the tickets to actually get to Italy, very expensive right now. So
1: it's
2: we will
1: true.
2: Take the fantasy version
1: it's
2: of that.
1: It's true, yeah. A little paperback escapism.
2: Mm-hmm. If people are having a little bit of trouble actually getting back to their reading list, what do you suggest mm-hmm. for them?
1: Ooh, that's a great question. Another, actually, appropriately, another work in translation that I read recently that really hooked me is On the Calculation of Volume by Solveig Ball. She's a Danish writer, so apologies for my pronunciation there. It's actually going to be a 7-part series. Right now, only 4 are out. But it's one of the most unique things I've ever read. All of the books are really slim. So despite it being 7 volumes, they're all very slim, which I think pulls people in right away. But it's about a woman who is stuck in a time loop. So every day for her is November 18th, which sounds like maybe a simple concept, but she does a lot with it. Much like The Wall, it's this sort of sci-fi concept, but it delves more into this idea of reflection and personal identity and what solitude can do to a person and how it affects what our hours amount to. It's brilliant. I tore through the first 3, or the first 4 rather. I'm waiting for the rest to come out. I cannot wait, but I think it would be a really great way to get back into reading for somebody who's looking for something that'll really hook them.
2: Sweet. Arden, thank you for all these suggestions.
1: Thank you very much for having me.
2: Arden Phillips is a bookseller at Porchlight Books here in Edmonton. 23 minutes after 4 o'clock, time to check in with Yvonne Flores for a look at what the Edmonton AM team is working on for tomorrow morning. Hi, Yvonne.
3: Hi, Jessica. So tomorrow we will be speaking with our health columnist, Dr. Rush, and he will tell us about like some of these risk factors for dementia among like middle-aged people, which is so interesting because some of them are like smoking or, you know, like hearing loss. If you start like losing your hearing, that could be a factor that could increase your risk of dementia. So it's pretty interesting and it might be like preventable, like some of these things. So 6:50 a.m. tomorrow.
2: Okay. We will keep an ear out for that one. Today on our show, by the way, we are talking about music that just takes us back to our teen years. What song would that be for you?
3: Oh, you know, like, I think this one is from Simple Plan, like, Welcome to My Life. Oh. I don't know if you love it, but like, I was a big fan.
2: So when you hear that song, what memory or what image comes to your mind?
3: You know, just being like, I think in elementary school and like trying to be cool, watching MTV, you know, like with my other like classmates. And mm-hmm. we all thought like we were so cool. We could barely speak any English. So we didn't understand most of the song, but we loved it.
2: But it's a great vibe, right?
3: Yeah, right. Yeah. Oh,
2: the and that 90s. Vibe transcends the language. Thank you for sharing this with
3: Thank
2: us, by
3: you.
2: The way. Here is Simple Plan and Welcome to My Life. Do you ever-

0: little simple plan with Welcome to My Life. Yvonne Flora said that that is the song that takes her back to her teen years. We want to know what yours is. 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And we're getting lots of texts about that, too. We're also hearing about the roads.
1: Yeah, and there's a situation developing south of the city. It's going to create a lot of delays for folks trying to get into the city from the south. Appears to be a collision just south of 41st Avenue. That is northbound, backed up past Nisku at the moment, so past Highway 19. So that is going to give you about another 10 or 15 minutes on the road trying to get through that location. We had word of a stall earlier on Mayfield Road, southbound about 103. Don't see any major delays at all there now, so it looks like that has perhaps been cleared out of the way. If you spot anything else, let us know, #740, or text us 587-336-2929. Cloudy right now, 60% chance of showers this evening, risk of a thunderstorm. Should clear up overnight as we cool off to 11. Tomorrow, much like today, 60% chance of showers in the afternoon, risk of a thunderstorm, and a high of 18 degrees. Right now, we're at 19.
0: Okay, what other, throwing this back to our childhood or our teen years songs, are we hearing?
1: Chris texted in, mentioned Manthem by the Bouncing Souls. I'm sure that's on your list. Smoked weed for the first time hearing this. Ha ha ha. Ultimate summer skateboard jam. And Chris says, saw them at Midway just a few weeks ago. So I guess they're still around. That song is probably about 25 years old or so.
0: It's amazing when you hear a song that you grew up with, that it just lives in your bones somewhere, and you hear it again. You are that person.
1: Becomes part of you.
0: Exactly. It really is. Yeah. So we want to know those songs. Radioactive at cbc.ca. It's 4:30. Here's Adrienne Lam with your CBC Edmonton News.
2: Good afternoon. Albertans will be tasked with juggling many ideas when they head into the voting for the October referendum. Some, such as separation and immigration, are more familiar, while other issues may not be so obvious. The CBC's Joel Dryden explains.
3: This October, Albertans will be asked to weigh in on who should appoint the judges who sit on the province's higher courts. Since Confederation, those judges have been appointed by the federal government. Alberta wants to change that. The government says it believes provinces should have a direct voice in selecting judges who will interpret and apply their laws.
4: So this definitely is an interesting ballot question.
3: That's Gerard Kennedy in the Faculty of Law at the University of Alberta. He says there's a legitimate debate to be had here, but there's a big roadblock ahead.
4: Because you don't just need the provinces to agree, you also need the federal government to agree.
3: Adele Kent is a retired Court of King's Bench of Alberta justice. She says in her view, Alberta already has a high level of input in the process of selecting judges, but adds this push for reform feels unique.
5: In the last 150 odd years, this has come up several times, you know, who should have what powers. But this one is a strong push.
3: Ontario, Quebec, and Saskatchewan have also called for provinces to have a more formal role in judicial appointments. Joel Dryden, CBC News, Calgary.
2: Alberta has sent nearly 200 firefighters to British Columbia to support the crews that are battling wildfires there. The Ministry of Forestry and Parks say 186 firefighters are already in BC and 40 more are on their way. Aerial resources, including two air tankers, two helitankers, and one helicopter, are also being supplied. There are about 100 wildfires burning across that province. More than 20,000 people have been forced to leave their homes. Kelly Green is BC's Minister of Emergency Management.
6: Emergency support services are available for those who need it. We are block booking hotels and other accommodations in the area. We currently have 1,600 block booked hotel rooms in Penticton, Kelowna, and West Kelowna. And anyone looking for a room should go to the local reception center.
2: BC Wildfire Service is warning of the potential of new fires resulting from dry lightning in central interior areas as well as the Okanagan region. 1 year after being placed into receivership, Edmonton's downtown mall has a buyer with big plans. The CBC's Emily Williams has the details.
7: An Alberta judge has approved the court-ordered sale of Edmonton City Centre Mall and the attached towers. The buyer, Edmonton developer Westridge Pacific, has plans to convert part of the mall into 1,500 units of housing. It comes after hard times for the downtown mall, with large tenants like The Bay and Sports Check shuttering in recent years. Most of the retail occupants are in the east side of the mall, including CBC Edmonton. The west side is where phase one of the reimagined space will start, with plans to turn the old Bay into housing, while street-fronting retail and a rooftop Nordic spa are also being proposed. The sale price is not being disclosed for now, but it's not expected to cover amounts owed to creditors. According to the receiver's report, Montreal-based lender Oterra approves of the sale, even though it will suffer significant losses in the nearly $140 million it's owed. The sale is expected to close by year's end. Emily Williams, CBC News, Edmonton.
2: Alberta Health is warning people to avoid blue-green algae in bodies of water because it can make you sick. In fact, 24 lakes in the province are under health advisories right now because of large blooms of blue-green algae. Rolf Weinerbroek is a biology professor at the University of Alberta. He says that they occur naturally but explode in growth when rain washes fertilizer into lakes from agricultural land or residential areas.
8: Primarily, the nutrients that drive, in most cases, these blooms are nitrogen and phosphorus. There's a debate ongoing about which one of those two is more important, but essentially, if you provide both of those nutrients, you are fostering their rapid growth. And then if you increase the temperatures, just like with most plants, they'll also grow faster.
2: Blue-green algae can cause skin irritation, rashes, even sore throats. Alberta Health says in rare extreme cases, toxins from the algae can cause liver damage. And finally, Jessica, if the clouds clear a path tomorrow night, sky watchers in our area will be in for a treat. The Perseid Meteor Shower will be at its peak for viewing over the next few nights. Robin Fourette is with the Royal Astronomical Society of Canada. He says the remnants of Comet Swift-Tuttle will pass through the Earth's orbit, plane leaving a trail of dust behind it and a long tail.
9: This is a prolific one. On a good year, at a good night with good viewing, anywhere from 50 to 100 meteors per hour. So that's significant. And it's predictable. It's a periodic shower. It comes to us every August.
2: He says prime viewing tomorrow night would be between 11:30 and 4 a.m. if the skies are clear. As a bonus, it is a new moon tomorrow, so there'll be no moonlight to diminish the viewing. And if the sky doesn't cooperate, for it says non-peak Perseids will still occur for the next couple of weeks, so the chance will still be there. You can look up all of the news on our website at cbc.ca/Edmonton or via our CBC News app.
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2: I know.
0: Oh, my gosh.
2: I know.
0: That is past bedtime.
2: But maybe on the weekend. We're looking for clearing conditions on the weekend, mm-hmm. So potentially, right?
0: Right.
2: So let me give you that forecast to the astronomical comings and goings. We are expecting cloudy conditions this evening and a 60% chance of showers, along with the risk of a thunderstorm. And temperatures dipping down to a cool 11 degrees. Tomorrow, we can expect foggy patches as we get rolling tomorrow morning. Those will dissipate throughout the morning. We're going to see some increased cloudiness. Again, a good chance of a shower in the afternoon with that risk of thunderstorms and a high of 18 predicted for tomorrow. Again, Thursday and Friday, we're looking at more rain, daytime temperatures hovering around that 15 degrees. But as I mentioned, Saturday, Sunday, sunshine, warmer temperatures on the way. That's on the horizon. Currently, we're sitting at 19 here in Edmonton.
0: And today on the show, we are talking about songs that remind us of our teen years. What song is that for you?
1: Please say Donny Osmond. Please say Donny Osmond.
2: Why would you put that in my head? No, I'm going to throw to a tune that was a preteen song that really had a comeback for my kids.

0: Only Rick Astley with Never Gonna Give You Up.
1: Well done, Adrian. She just rickrolled all of North Central Alberta.
0: And well all, yeah, and just dropped yeah. that and then just yeah. left the studio.
1: Just left the studio.
0: Yep. Yeah, I'll just leave you dancing. Thanks. Enjoy. We are hearing some very interesting picks in terms of teenage anthem. Got this from Len back in high school in the mid-70s. My car was a purple VW Doom Buggy. No gas gauge other than a stick. I would pull down the filler neck to check how many inches of gas were left. My theme song was Jackson Browne's Run In on Empty.
1: Of course. Yeah, that's naturally. A good selection. Yeah, that makes sense. Got this text. Carol Pope singing High School Confidential, a different but important teen anthem for the LGBTQ community. I just heard an interview with Carol Pope from Tom Power did it. And
0: on the CBC on Listen Q,
1: yes,
0: app.
1: Yes. It was very interesting. That was like over 45 years ago, that song. Mm-hmm. And it was blacklisted by a lot of commercial radio because of some of the lyrics, and Carol was very adamant about leaving the song as is, mm-hmm. very anti-censorship, and that was an anthem for sure.
0: I'm going to look up that interview. In the meantime, too, if you want to let us know what your teen anthem is, radioactive@cbc.ca, you can let us know. You might even hear it on the air. What's happening on the roads?
1: Very slow traffic coming into the city on QE2 this afternoon from the south. Appears to be a collision just south of 41st Avenue. That is traffic backed up pretty much to Airport Road. So as you turn off to go to the airport there. So heavy delays south of the city for northbound traffic on the QE2. We are seeing heavy slow traffic on River Valley Road westbound this afternoon. Appears to be just volume related. So very slow from Grote all the way back to about the High Level Bridge, and 109th Street South to the High Level and across the bridge. Rather slow this afternoon as well. #740 if you spot any other trouble. You can also text us 587-336-2929.
0: Well, thousands of hockey fans went down to the Leduc Rec Center today to get a picture with the Stanley Cup. The cup was in Leduc to celebrate the Carolina Hurricanes and Leduc product Jordan Martinook's victory in June. Spending a day with the cup is something every hockey player dreams of. So what did Martinook get up to in his hometown? Radioactive Shane Clausen caught up with him as he and Lord Stanley rolled into town, of course, with a police escort.
2: Jordan, why was it important for you to bring the cup here in Leduc and in front of the people today?
3: I grew up here. Why? I don't know why I'm so emotional, but I've been here since I was 8 years old, and I remember taking I seen the cup when I was 5 years old, and I see all the kids out here, and that's something that I remember to this day, like being 5 years old and seeing the cup, and I know how special it is. It's the most incredible trophy, and I wanted to share with my hometown. This is where I grew up, and it's important to share it with people. And you see the faces that you see, everybody smiling. It brings joy to everybody, and I'm so happy I can bring that to my town.
4: How do you feel walking in, carrying the cup?
3: Well, obviously really good. I'm emotional, so I think it's like a culmination of your life of hard work and like something you dream about since you're a little kid, and being able to share it and bring it into the town you grew up in is so special.
5: Can you believe how many people are here on a Tuesday morning?
3: Oh, it's incredible. My buddy Taylor, who is an ex-Oiler, Taylor Hall, he's like, you don't understand how big it's going to be there. And I didn't really believe him, or I didn't want to. I don't know. It was I knew it was going to be big, but this is pretty incredible. The turnout's phenomenal, and I'm grateful for everybody to come out and share it with me.

0: the hockey community is obviously such a tight-knit community, and that trophy is pretty special. So whenever it's going to be around, people are pretty excited, and I don't know. I grew up playing here. I worked out in this gym. I ran around this track. Like, this is pretty cool. I curled in the curling rink. Like, I've been at the beer gardens at the fair. Like, I've done everything in this building. So to be able to bring something that I've dreamt about my entire life here is special.
1: Yeah. You're in our country, so do you think?
0: Yeah, today it's Kane's country, though.
1: You're gonna make some new fans.
0: Yeah, I'd hope so. I felt the support for my entire career. It didn't matter if I was playing Arizona or Carolina. Everybody here supports me, and obviously this year they supported me a little more because it's a little more special this year. But no, it's. Obviously, I know where we are, and I'm just happy I can do this. If there's 100 kids here, they get to see it today, and they remember it in 30 years from now, and maybe one of these kids in here will win it one day. So, that's. Was my main focus behind this whole day.
2: What do you think of on a day like this?
0: Well, I had a three-hour flight from Winnipeg to kind of reminisce about a lot of things, but I feel like once you're in the presence of that thing, I was staring at it all day. Had a few gulps of champagne out of it too, so I don't know. I just think about everybody that helped me get to where I am. Oh, here we go again. My family, all the people that kind of helped me get to where I am and what I do. And obviously, playing hockey as a career is pretty incredible. And I'm honored, and it's a privilege. And I'm just happy that all my hard work made it worth it, because that thing's pretty incredible.
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4: We are coming up to about 12 minutes before 5 o'clock on Radioactive. I'm Ken Dawson with a check on traffic. I still have that collision on the QE2 south of the city. It is a little south of 41st Avenue. So northbound traffic backed up all the way past Highway 19, pretty much to Airport Road. So that is creating some heavy delays there for northbound traffic into the city from the south. Also seeing very slow traffic on the White Mud westbound due to construction. At Rainbow Valley, very slow there. And heavy volume on River Valley Road westbound, slow from Grote all the way back to about the High Level Bridge. Pound 740. If you have further traffic updates, you can also text us 587-336-2929.
3: Just over a year ago, a deliberately set fire destroyed the St. Pius X school playground in Edmonton's Sherbrooke neighborhood. It sent a decade's worth of fundraising by parents literally up in smoke. This afternoon, though, there were cheers and kids were welcomed back to the rebuilt play space. Nancy Stepney is the chair of the St. Pius X School Parent Association. Nancy, welcome back to the show.
5: Thanks for having me back.
3: So how are you feeling? Definitely a different tone than from the last time we had you in.
5: Oh, yeah. It's always great to be on the other side of a build of a playground. Now that I have had three times of experience of that, it's great to have it all set out and people are already playing on it.
3: What did it mean to have the official reopening today? What were you feeling?
5: It's really mostly excitement. It's so great to be able to come together and not just experience a playground by myself with my kids, but to have the whole community there and watching all the kids jump and be excited about all the different equipment. So it's one thing to watch my own kids play. They're getting older, actually, because I've been at this for so long, that seeing the smaller kids play, seeing how everybody navigates these exciting new features that we have chosen for them.
3: And how did the rebuild happen so quickly?
5: I think that everybody was right on board right away between having donations coming in order to support the rebuild, as well as our school division was just all hands on deck. Everybody wanted to get this done as fast as possible because we had only really just opened the second phase of our playground just a year and a bit before.

0: for that. So everybody wanted this back and didn't want the kids to have to go another year without a playground.
1: How does this new one compare with the one that was destroyed by the fire?
0: A lot of similarities that we still kept the accessibility. We still have rubber. And we were looking for lots of movement because we noticed that at our last playground that we had lots of movement and the kids love that. So spinning and that sort of thing. So we kept the same colors, all sorts of things. But, you know, as the years go on, as I've learned, is new playground equipment comes out. And so you just get to kind of pick updated stuff. So it's pretty exciting.
1: I understand, too, that there are some special animal features.
0: Yes.
1: Tell us about those.
0: Probably the most exciting thing, I think a lot of people talk about adding whimsy to their life, and this is our whimsy, is that one of the vendor that we have chosen to go with found out that our school mascot is a panda, and he found a fiberglass about 4 foot tall fiberglass panda to put in our playground. And there's a couple more pieces that are coming. They're just a little, they were so new that they weren't ready, but there'll be a couple pandas hugging poles as well. So it's adorable. It's really, really quite sweet.
1: What does it mean too that this playground has that mark of the school and the community on it? It's not just like every other playground.
0: Yeah, I think that's when you put in so much effort into a playground, the big desire is to make it special to that place. So, you know, whether it's a brand new piece of equipment or something like that, you put all this effort in and you do want it to be special. So yeah, it's having that, the panda is just, it's over the top exciting.
1: The rebuild too, the fact that it happened in 13 months, what do you think it says about your community?
0: Oh, everything. Like, we could not do this without community. It's so heartwarming. It just makes you believe in people because we put in so much effort as parents, and you kind of do that and you go along with it. It's a lot of work. You know, it's a lot of time, but then to have it destroyed and have so many people come back up and just say, how can we help, is pretty incredible. It feels like a community project. I don't want to say too much about like, oh, it wasn't that much work, but in a way it kind of wasn't. And what a gift, because of the devastation. Like, there's so many emotions along with the playground. You've worked so hard to create it, and it's just great to be lifted up by the community and have them support it and say, like, go get it done again.
1: What do you tell your kids? What did you tell, or what have other parents been telling their kids about this new playground in the space of that tragedy?
0: I think kids are resilient and maybe forgetful. So once we were able to get the old playground out, that was very important, actually, right from the beginning, was to remove the destroyed playground, because it was just, it's haunting, actually. Like, all of the color was taken off. It was white. It looked like a ghost almost. So to get the tragedy out of sight, we did still have some parts of our playground accessible that the kids could still use them, and they were all over it. So they're just excited. Like, that's the cool part about kids, is they just go, yeah, the last park was so awesome and this park is so awesome. And they go with it. They're just so excited to play on new things.
1: Well, Nancy, I can't wait to go check it out and meet some of those pandas when they're
0: yes.
1: all ready. Thank you for this.
0: Thank you very much for having us. And like, I'm just so grateful to have a good news story so soon after.
1: It's lovely to bring you back and see a smile on your face.
0: Okay, thank you.
1: That's Nancy Stepney, the chair of the St. Pius Parent Association. The new playground is located near 122nd Ave and 128th Street in Sherbrooke. Well, we mentioned earlier, because we're talking about songs that really bring back our teen years, make us really nostalgic for those times. We mentioned a little Run-In on Empty. I mean, we're also playing during the afternoon commute, so why not play that song?

0: Lil Jackson Brown and Running on Empty. We want to know what song really brings you back to your teenage years, your teen anthem, if you will. 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And because we're talking about our afternoon commute, how is it looking?
1: Things are improving on the QE2 heading into the city from the south. Earlier, we had a report of a collision a distance south of 41st Avenue. That had traffic backed up past Highway 19, pretty much to the airport. Seems to have alleviated a little bit, so traffic moving a little more smoothly through that location. So hopefully that collision is out of the way. Slow going still westbound on the White Mud as you approach the construction at Rainbow Valley. And we are seeing heavy, slow traffic this afternoon. River Valley Road backed up from Grote all the way back to the High Level Bridge. Also slow out of the River Valley on Skona Road up the hill onto Saskatchewan Drive. Still a little slow and traffic lined up on 99th Street southbound. Doesn't clear up till you get past White Avenue. Pound 740. If you come across any other trouble in traffic this afternoon, you can text us as well. 587-336-2929.
0: Thanks, Ken. Adrian, what's coming up in the local news?
2: Yeah, we're going to have more on move-in day on a First Nation northeast of Edmonton that's just opened its first women's shelter. The Cold Lake First Nation Women's Shelter is a 7-room facility fully funded locally, run by a local non-for-profit, and their grand opening was yesterday. So along with the safe housing and the cultural programs, shelter also offering support in terms of addictions, mental health, education, job training. So we'll have the details ahead in our local news.
0: Thank you for that. Ken, weather-wise, there is a very dark cloud above us here at CBC.
1: Yeah, a mixture of clouds. Some are dark, some are nice and fluffy, but the bottom line is a good chance we'll see some more showers this evening. Risk of a thunderstorm 11 overnight as the sky clears, and then tomorrow, much like today, a good chance of showers. A high of 18. We're at 19 right now.
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3: Rubik's, Jigsaw, Wordle, hardly. 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That's Puzzling, all summer long. 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
4: I'm Colin Butler. Canada-U.S. Trade Minister Dominic LeBlanc is in Washington hoping to pitch a potential trade deal to U.S. President Donald Trump as early as next week. Plus, the latest on the B.C. wildfires and the search for survivors in Colombia after a major earthquake. 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
5: From CBC News, the world is our. I'm Martina Fitzgerald. Canadian trade negotiators may be inching toward a potential deal with the United States. CBC News has learned there is hope of submitting a plan as soon as Monday. Tom Perry reports.
6: How are you feeling going?
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8: Dominic LeBlanc back in Washington for more talks. The Minister for Canada-U.S. Trade meeting once again with U.S. Trade Representative Jameson Greer, their third get-together in as many weeks. Sources tell CBC News Greer and LeBlanc are making progress on a potential deal that could be presented to U.S. President Donald Trump as early as Monday. Trump has threatened to impose a raft of new tariffs on Canada just 2 days later on goods ranging from alcohol to hockey sticks. Canadian negotiators are trying to avoid those new tariffs and get the existing ones on Canadian steel, aluminum, lumber, and autos lifted. They're also hoping to officially extend CUSMA, the continental trade deal between Canada, the U.S., and Mexico, amid Trump's repeated threats to walk away. Tom Perry, CBC News, Ottawa.
5: An Iranian assassination threat against the U.S. president reportedly prompted Donald Trump to switch planes for his return home from last month's NATO summit in Turkey. Trump took a jet to Ankara. When he left, he boarded the old Air Force One. It was then, according to the Washington Post, that Trump was secretly moved to a smaller plane using an airport catering truck. Dan Lamothe is one of the reporters who broke the story.
9: My understanding is there was some White House staff that did not know. This was kept close hold in a small group. And obviously the White House press corps, which reported not only in that day, but in the subsequent weeks as well, that the president had traveled on the quote unquote old Air Force One. That's simply not the case, we're told.
5: The White House has not commented, though it says it uses every tool at its disposal to address threats against the U.S. president. Severe air quality warnings cover much of southern B.C. as about 100 wildfires burn across the province.
10: We have seen explosive fire behavior on all four of our large fires.
5: Cliff Chapman with BC's Wildfire Service says conditions are not improving. The Bald Range fire near Summerland has now burned through more than 170 square kilometers. About 20,000 people have been forced from their homes.
10: We are not seeing significant wind on our fires in the last 48 hours, but we are seeing significant growth, which speaks to the dryness and the drought conditions that we are facing in southern BC right now.
5: BC's Wildfire Service is warning of the potential of new fires resulting from dry lightning. Ontario is advancing in its fight against wildfires, but with more than 150 burning in the province, the work is far from over. Megan Fitzpatrick reports.
11: According to Ontario's Natural Resources Minister Mike Harris, there are currently 152 active fires in the province. 12 of those are not under control. Crews are successfully containing and extinguishing fires, and recent weather conditions have helped, Harris said.
12: We are making steady progress with fewer fires burning out of control and more people returning to their communities.
11: While hundreds of evacuees have returned home, around 1,150 remain displaced. Firefighters from multiple provinces have joined the battle in Ontario, while some who were here from Alberta have now been deployed to British Columbia. About 100 firefighters from Mexico are also on the ground.
12: While we're not in the clear here in Ontario yet, we are confident that we have the crews and the aircraft that we need to get the job done.
11: Some aircraft are now flying over affected communities to assess the damage. Megan Fitzpatrick, CBC News, Toronto.
5: Nearly 30,000 Canadians have expressed their unhappiness with a U.S. import, Trump's representative in Ottawa. They've signed a petition calling for Pete Hoekstra to be kicked out of the country. The petition accuses Hoekstra of making statements that undermine the relationship between our two countries and of intervening in Canadian politics. The online petition will be presented to the House of Commons this fall by Green Party leader Elizabeth May. And that is your World This Hour. For CBC News, I'm Martina Fitzgerald.
0: Hi, Edmonton. Thanks for joining us here on Radioactive. It's Tuesday, August the 11th, and I'm Jessica Ng. The Edmonton City Centre has a new owner, and they want to add 1,500 residential units as well as a rooftop Nordic spa to the building. We'll get more details on this in 15 minutes, but first, moving to wetter pastures.
13: It was really dry, and we were starting to run out of pasture, and we were looking at all of our options.
0: Find out why Red Deer County is offering up their highway ditches to help feed cattle.
1: Good afternoon, I'm Ken Dawson. Partly sunny, 18 degrees right now. There's a good chance we'll see some showers this evening with the risk of a thunderstorm. Clearing overnight as we cool off to 11 tomorrow. A good chance of showers in the afternoon, a risk of a thunderstorm once again. You can expect a high of 18 degrees.
0: Thanks for that, Ken. Adrian Lamb has a look at the local news. Hi, Adrian.
2: Good afternoon, Jessica. Lloydminster RCMP are still on the hunt for three suspects connected to a kidnapping earlier this month. Police got reports of a break and enter at a residence on August the 2nd. After investigating, they determined it was way more than that. So we'll have all the details ahead in our local news.
0: Thank you for that preview. Ken, what's going on the roads?
1: Looks like the worst is over in connection with that collision south of the city on the QE2 northbound. We had a report of a crash just south of 41st Avenue. Maybe a little bit of built-up volume still working its way through there, but it appears the collision has been moved out of the way. In the city itself, we are seeing very slow traffic on the White Mud westbound towards the work in Rainbow Valley. Slow going River Valley Road westbound towards Grote due to high volume and appears to be a collision on 97th Avenue westbound at about 107th Street as you are approaching 109th to make the turn south onto the high level or north on 109th. A little slow at that location. If you've got further details, let us know. Pound 740. You can leave a message there or send us a text 587-336-2929.
0: free grass for your cattle. Sounds like a pretty good deal. And that's the offer from Red Deer County. They're once again letting ranchers graze cattle along some roadside ditches if dry conditions leave them short on pasture. But despite the offer of extra grass, very few ranchers are taking up the county on it. CBC's Nadir Hashmi had found out why. Hi, Nadir.
14: Hi, Jessica. How are you?
0: I'm good. So how does this ditch grazing program work?
14: So it's essentially a drought relief program that gives ranchers extra pasture for their cattle if conditions get too dry. It's actually applicable to only county roads, so basically those township or range roads, not provincial highways. So if you're driving along Red Deer County roads, you might see some cattle right in the ditch. And right now, it doesn't look quite as dry as anticipated. But coming out of the winter, the county had severe drought concerns. So even after a wet June, they brought the program back in July, just in case farmers need the extra feed for their cattle. I spoke with Jordan Smith. He is Red Deer County's Assistant Agriculture Services Manager.
15: It's been at least more than a decade that I'm aware of. Now, that said, it gets renewed annually every year through council. So if conditions don't warrant the program, then council doesn't approve the program going forward. This program is designed to just add additional feed that producers can take in. Normally, no livestock is in the ditch, so that you can interpret that grass as being unused in some form of way. So this program allows producers just to get a little additional feed from the otherwise unused areas.
14: He also added that recent drier conditions have led to the program's renewal in four of the past five years, actually. But getting cattle into those ditches isn't just simple as, you know, opening a gate. There are a lot of steep requirements that ranchers need to fulfill.
0: And what are those rules?
14: There are several. Producers must hold $5 million in liability insurance. They also have to provide their own temporary fencing, and they can only graze cattle during daylight hours. That means the livestock has to be brought back in every single night. So it comes with a lot of logistical challenges. And uptake in the program remains quite low. Smith said only one local producer applied to the program in 2023 and one in 2024. This year, there are two. He said they usually get up to 10 inquiries a year, but most rarely pan out. People will just start the process, but then change their minds once they see the rules, or it just rains and they're less worried about the feed.
0: With only a couple of producers actually applying, what are ranchers telling you about this?
14: I spoke to several ranchers while working on this story, and the gist of it really comes down to the daily labor it needs. One local rancher, John Fuchs, summed it up quite well. He said he could really see it being a pain in the neck, and the amount of work required just isn't worth the amount of feed you get in return.
16: I think just choosing really quiet spots and quiet roads where you don't get a lot of traffic, which there aren't a lot around here. Most of the range roads and stuff are... there's a lot of acreages and farmers around driving, so it'd be difficult. I'm not sure that I would even attempt it. It's quite labor intensive to keep them in, and for the amount of grass that you would get, it's probably not worth it. I mean, most farmers, they deal with drought. If they have to cull their herd a little bit or buy some feed, they do it. But I'm not sure that this would be, you know, valuable for most farmers out there.
14: I also spoke with another Red Deer County rancher, Kevin Zaiola. About 3 years ago, during a really dry cycle, he actually considered using the ditches because he was running out of pasture.
13: It was really dry, and we were starting to run out of pasture, and we were looking at all of our options, and it did start to rain. Just add water. It's amazing. It's magical stuff. So we ended up not doing it, but I can see where it has its place. But it's a good thing, I think, for the right people, right opportunity. For larger producers, it's a little, it's not as useful probably, because it wouldn't take 250 head long to grade the ditch. But for a smaller producer, I can see where it would have its place.
0: For ranchers who have smaller herds, say 30 or 40 cattle, this ditch grazing then could work?
14: To an extent, yes, but even then, smaller operators also see roadblocks to this. I spoke with Nikki Olson, who runs about 50 cows east of Red Deer. And funny thing, when I met with her, her cattle were pretty vocal. You'll hear them in the background in a second. Olson said, beyond the insurance costs, her biggest concern is just the daily logistics of moving the animals, since they can't stay out overnight.
17: There is good opportunity if you're really short on grass and you need additional feed sources, but it also comes with an added risk, as well as added challenges with labor, manpower, and cost. And then, you know, you'll let the cows out each morning, but you also have to bring them back in every evening. They're not allowed to stay out. And if you know what it's like when you kick cows onto some fresh green grass and then try and bring them back to a pasture that they already know doesn't have grass left, they're not very inclined to want to come with you at the end of the day and come back in.
14: So even for her, it's not a very viable option, but she did say that the program could be more enticing if the county offered practical incentives, you know, like providing the portable fencing or manpower.
17: It shouldn't be up to the producer potentially to go out and have that added expense if we're already struggling that year. So having portable fencing units available that you could maybe rent or are included in part of the program or funding to go with that, I think that would make a big difference.
0: Well, given those challenges and clearly some feedback from the cattle, is the county planning to offer any incentives or make changes here?
14: Yeah, right now there are no plans to change the rules, though council could revisit them next year depending on the weather. But I spoke with a rangeland expert from the University of Alberta. He said the low uptake isn't necessarily a sign that the program is failing. It's simply a safety net that this is available if producers are really in need. And Red Deer County isn't alone here. Neighboring municipalities like Lacombe County also have roadside grazing programs. And like Red Deer County, they are seeing a similar low intake. They told me they issued only 3 permits over the past 5 years. But there's another use for that ditch grass that's much more popular. It's roadside haying. That's where farmers cut the ditch grass with equipment to feed their cattle later. Jordan Smith, who we heard from earlier, he told me that that draws about 4 to 5 regular users annually. And because there's far less liability when you're just using a tractor instead of leaving livestock by the road.
0: Yeah, makes sense. So what are the chances that drivers can actually see or will end up seeing cattle grazing in the ditches this summer?
14: Well, until there's more uptake to this, those roadside ditches are still available for pasture, but drivers actually finding cattle grazing in them, that might be a little harder to spot, at least for now.
0: Nadir, appreciate all your work on this file. Thanks for this.
14: I'm Jessica.
0: That's Nadir Hashmi, a reporter at CBC's Red Deer Bureau.
1: 5:15, I'm Ken Dawson on Radioactive. Let's check traffic this afternoon. We are seeing some delays on the south leg of the Henday. A report of a collision just east of 34th Street. That's causing delays for eastbound traffic. It is lined up past 50th Street currently. Still a little bit of a slowdown on the QE2 northbound through Nisku. Earlier we had a collision which was slowing things down. Looks like the worst is over, but still a little bit of a delay for northbound traffic on the QE2. Slow going through the construction on the White Mud westbound through Rainbow Valley, and seeing a little bit of a delay on 170th Street southbound right by West Edmonton Mall. Looks like a collision just before you reach 87th Avenue. #740 if you come across any other trouble. 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
0: Well, today on the show, we're talking about your teen anthem, songs that defined your youth. And this is a pick from our technician this week, Alex Alphonse. And it comes with some interesting music history. So get this. 1983, R&B group DeBarge recorded Stay With Me for their In Their Special Way album. Then in 2008, Mariah Carey recorded I'll Be Loving You a Long Time, which is the song we're going to play. And it samples the DeBarge tune. She even, though, brought Mark DeBarge from the group in on the songwriting for it, which is pretty cool. Take a listen.

0: That is I'll Be Loving You Long Time from Mariah Carey, a teen anthem pick from our technician Alex. And we want to hear your pick for your teenage anthem. You can email us radioactive@cbc.ca or send us a text 587-336-2929 and feel free to tell us the story that goes along with that song. 19 minutes now after 5 o'clock, you're listening to Radioactive. Well, as you've been hearing in the local news today, there is big news when it comes to Edmonton's downtown retail. Westrich, Pacific, an Edmonton-based developer, got a court approval to acquire and redevelop City Center Mall. The downtown hub, where our CBC studios are located, could actually see some new retail, wellness, and residential spaces as work goes forward. David Sanch is the co-CEO of Westrich Pacific, and he joins me in the studio. David, welcome.
1: Hi, thank you.
0: So this mall has become kind of a sore spot as of late for many in Edmonton. Why did your company want to take on this project?
1: A couple of reasons. Now, number one is we're a residential builder in Edmonton since 2009, and we're incredibly excited about the location. We currently have a number of projects downtown already and other sites in Ice District as well. And a few years ago, we had approached the original current owners about the bay when the bay closed. So we had looked at just doing residential on the bay.
0: On that one side?
1: Yeah.
0: Okay.
1: On the bay only. And and then that didn't go anywhere. And then fast forward 3 years, the foreclosure came in. About 5 months ago, we started working on it. And
0: Were part of those initial proposal brought in to the proposal for this building?
1: Yes and no. We didn't get too far into design. We didn't get too far into it. So everything is still very preliminary right now.
0: Mm-hmm.
1: And yeah, it's, yes, that's our goal. Our goal right now is we're focusing on the bay, on the west side, and then on the overall property as a whole.
0: And for that side, you'd like to have 1,500 units. How do you envision these units? How would you describe the vision that you have for them?
1: Okay. Yeah, we've got, it's very preliminary right now. So we don't have anything set in stone yet, but we've started design where our plan is to submit development permits. To revitalize the mall as a whole, we're a pure play residential builder. We've never done commercial before. So we're focused on three phases. One is the residential, adding residential. So to answer your question, what type of residential? It's about 1,500 to 1,700 units. There's going to be main floor retail in the bay facing 103rd, and then lofts in floors 2 and 3, 9-story mid-rise, as well as towers, 40, 50, 60-story towers, and then another tower on top of the west parkade.
0: Wow, so big plans for this building.
1: Yes.
0: How do you think that's going to change the overall makeup of downtown, because this is such an anchor for activity here?
1: Yes, this is an absolutely critical part of downtown Edmonton. It's the beating heart. It's infrastructure. It's there's pedways connected, all the LRTs, north, south, east, west, all connect here. So it's very critical. The project is very challenging, but we're gonna look at it in baby steps, one at a time, and so the absorption we think will be there in terms of the multi-phase residential, because it's an opportunity, it's a lifestyle opportunity, and that's why we're so excited about it. It's an opportunity to bring a lifestyle that is not typical in North America. Like, this is something you might see in Asia. This is something where you're on top of a 9-story mall. The idea of living inside a mall, the idea of living 60 stories up in a tower and pressing an elevator button and having all of your amenities. You go down a floor to your wellness, you go down a floor to your gym, you go down a floor to every daily amenity, whether it's grocery, whether it's you're going to Shoppers Drug Mart, or whether you're going to a movie, or you want to walk to the 36 connected office towers if you work in the financial core. If you go to U of A or Grant McEwen or Nate, you connect underground to the LRT. 3 stops later, 7 minutes, you're at U of A. So you're kind of captivating the entire market. So we're passionate about Edmonton. Our office is downtown. We live downtown. Downtown has so much to offer, and it's so underutilized. So this opportunity with this property came up. We're incredibly excited. It's a very daunting task, a very big challenge. But with the right partners like the City of Edmonton, together we can make it a reality. So our focus is security. Sorry, go ahead.
0: Oh, no, I was just curious. You mentioned the word challenge several times, and we talked about the difficulty, especially when you move from office to retail to residential conversion. So what is it going to be like actually turning a former Hudson's Bay into apartments or lofts?
1: Mm-hmm. Absolutely. So our plan is to take the bay and face it outwards. So all of the retail will face out. So all glass, all whether it's Cactus Club, whether it's Sushi, whether it's the Keg, whatever it may be, facing the Sabor side on 103, kind of as a funnel into Ice District.
0: Mm-hmm.
1: So that's the 103rd Street side, 102 Street side. The rest of the mall we're not focused on. Our main focus on revitalization of the property is add residential first. Once we can add residential first, the next step will be to reface the exterior. Once we can reface the exterior, add LED signs, 3D billboards, spectacular 5-story tall, like all kinds of more animated exterior. That's step two. And then step three is the office and retail that'll come later.
0: Now, there's also plans for, and this is, I think, in your step three, a potential rooftop Nordic spa. Why bring something like that into the core?
1: So focusing on amenity and focusing on attractions will be one of the main drivers to something unique, something world-class, something that makes the area a reason to come downtown. So in stage three, we're going to focus on the retail, whether it be Costco, whether it be a big anchor.
0: Mm-hmm.
1: But for now, as integrating with the residential, we're going to do a potential indoor-outdoor 100,000 square foot wellness.
0: So that will be in some of the earlier stages.
1: It is very mm-hmm. preliminary, but it will be part of the residential. And so the interesting thing about the draw and attraction of that is
0: you'll have probably the best view of Edmonton.
1: Exactly. So we're a winter city. It's mm-hmm. minus 40. You can press an elevator and access the mall, go to church, go to a movie, live your whole life indoors. And then the idea of a beach club in the summer and walking bare feet on heated concrete, going through 20 different wellness experiences on the roof. If you've seen Scandinave in Whistler on the side of a mountain, it's an urban version of that. So what the vision is you're walking through 28 different wellness experiences, cold plunge, waterfalls, saunas, all kinds of different experiences as you're, and so that can be integrated into your daily life. For the residents, for all the hotels that are connected, as well as Edmonton in general. So that's the goal there, to create an attraction.
0: How much do you think all of this is going to cost? And will you be getting, or has Westridge applied for financial assistance, whether it's the municipal or federal government?
1: Not yet. We're going to talk to the City of Edmonton. We're going to talk to CMHC. We're going to do rental construction financing for the towers through CMHC. And then different financing options, which were preliminary. So we haven't really figured all that out yet.
0: How soon do you think all of these things that we're talking about could be a reality?
1: We jump-started the permit process and design development drawings months ago. So we've already kind of got a kickstart, head start to start the drawings. So we are hoping in the new year to close the property in the new year, and then by spring have full development permit drawings submitted to the city, and then start construction in the summer, fall next year. Cautiously optimistic on the time frame, but the unique thing about the delivery of the homes is the accelerated time frame due to infrastructure in place. So what I mean by that is there's 2,500 parking stalls that are already there.
0: Mm-hmm.
1: The longest part of building a building is you're excavating, you're hauling dirt out, you're doing shoring, you're building a parkade for 18 months. So by the time you actually get out of the ground, all of that time is saved. We're starting basically pouring residential floors from day one because the parking is already there.
0: The bones are there. Okay, well, David, I look forward to seeing what you do with the mall. Thank you for this and good luck.
1: Thank you.
0: That is David Sanch with Westridge Pacific.
2: Just coming up to about 29 minutes past 5 o'clock. Let's update the traffic situation in the West End. A reported collision on 170th Street southbound right by West Edmonton Mall before you hit 87th Avenue. That is where it is. It has southbound traffic backed up past 90th Avenue currently. Other than that, just some of the usual volume delays on River Valley Road westbound as you approach Grote, currently backed up to the High Level Bridge. And the slow going continues on the White Mud westbound as you approach the work at Rainbow Valley. Pound 740, if you spot any other trouble in traffic, you can text us as well, 587-336-2929. A good chance we'll see some additional showers this evening, along with that a risk of a thunderstorm, cooling to 11 overnight as it clears up. Tomorrow, a 60% chance of afternoon showers, risk of a thunderstorm. Expect a high of 18 degrees. Thursday, even cooler, only up to 15 degrees with showers. Right now, 18.
0: Okay, today on the show, we are talking about our teen anthems. Got this on the text line from Shawnee. Favorite tune of my teens, A Case of You by Joni Mitchell. Actually, any of her songs from the 70s.
2: Yeah, absolutely. Good choice. We got mentioned on the text line, high school anthem for sure. For me, it was Queen's Bohemian Rhapsody. It was so unique with the symphonic sound. Freddie Mercury was a musical genius. Went to a Queen concert in Montreal. Still the best concert I've been to date. I can imagine.
0: Oh, yeah. That would be so cool. You still got some time to share your teen anthem, and you might even hear it on the air, radioactive at cbc.ca. It's 5:30. Here's Adrienne Lamb with your local news.
3: Good afternoon. As we just heard here on Radioactive, 1 year after being placed into receivership, Edmonton's downtown mall has a new buyer with some big plans. Emily Williams has the highlights.
4: An Alberta judge has approved the court-ordered sale of Edmonton City Centre Mall and the attached towers. The buyer, Edmonton developer Westridge Pacific, has plans to convert part of the mall into 1,500 units of housing. It comes after hard times for the downtown mall, with large tenants like The Bay and Sports Check shuttering in recent years. Most of the retail occupants are in the east side of the mall, including CBC Edmonton. The west side is where phase one of the reimagined space will start, with plans to turn the old Bay into housing, while street-fronting retail and a rooftop Nordic spa are also being proposed. The sale price is not being disclosed for now, but it's not expected to cover amounts owed to creditors. According to the receiver's report, Montreal-based lender Oterra approves of the sale, even though it will suffer significant losses in the nearly $140 million it's owed. The sale is expected to close by year's end. Emily Williams, CBC News, Edmonton.
3: Lloydminster RCMP are still on the hunt for three suspects connected to a kidnapping earlier this month. Police got a report of a break-and-enter at a residence on August the 2nd. Their investigation determined it was more than that. A kidnapping, robbery, assault with a weapon, and forcible confinement had also occurred. Police have identified six individuals involved and arrested three so far. They'll appear in court on October. Anyone with information on the remaining suspects is asked to contact Lloydminster RCMP or Crime Stoppers. To politics, where Albertans will have to juggle a number of ideas when they vote in the October referendum. Among the ballot questions is one focused on who should appoint the judges who sit on the province's highest court. Gerard Kennedy is with the Faculty of Law at the University of Alberta. He studies the role courts have in society, and he says the federal government appointing judges to the highest courts dates back to Confederation.
5: I think we can have a reasonable discussion about whether or not Canada has designed its system the way we would ideally want. At the same time, the federal government has this enormous constitutional privilege and purview, and I'd be surprised if they would give it up merely because the province thinks it's a good idea.
3: Ontario, Quebec, and Saskatchewan have all called for provinces to have more of a formal role in judicial appointments. Alberta Health is warning people to watch out for blue-green algae this summer. Two dozen different lakes have health alerts in place right now, including popular spots like Pigeon Lake and Buffalo Lake. The CBC's Ted Henley has more.
6: Essentially, they're microscopic little plants.
7: U of A biology professor Rolf Weinbruch talking about blue-green algae, which is also known as cyanobacteria.
6: They can rapidly reproduce because they're very, very small in size.
7: Weinbruch says the algae can produce toxins affecting animal and human health.
6: Some people report like nausea and skin irritation.
7: Cyanobacteria can look like scum or fuzz in the water. Weinbruch says it occurs naturally but explodes in growth when rain washes fertilizer into lakes from agricultural land or residential areas. The nutrients feed the algae. Alberta Health says in very rare extreme cases, toxins from the cyanobacteria can cause liver damage. Ted Henley, CBC News, Calgary.
3: It's move-in day on Cold Lake First Nations, where its first women's shelter is now operational. CBC's Jessica Campbell takes us to the grand opening.
8: Dozens of people came out to celebrate with a drum song, a cake, and a ribbon cutting. Cold Lake First Nations is about 280 kilometers northeast of Edmonton. It's the first time it's had a dedicated women's shelter. That's according to Terry Marshall, the chief executive officer for Hurilu Dena Teddy Kway Society. The nonprofit provides community wellness, cultural support, and social programs.
9: We have women that are sleeping in tents in the middle of winter, and that's not okay. Our women need to be protected.
8: The 7-bed facility is designed for members who have nowhere else to go. Jacinta Janvier is a counselor for Cold Lake First Nations. She wanted women to feel supported in their own community.
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8: The Cold Lake First Nations Women's Shelter will also offer support in addictions, mental health, education, and job training. Jessica Campbell, CBC News, Cold Lake First Nations.
3: And finally, the Edmonton area welcomed hockey's Holy Grail today. Leduc Rays Carolina Hurricane forward Jordan Martinuk brought the Stanley Cup home for a show and tell. Fans snapped photos with the cup and celebrated Martinuk's win. The trophy last year, of course, the Hurricanes defeating the Las Vegas Golden Knights. Martinuk says he remembers how inspirational it was seeing the cup himself when he was a kid.
11: I seen the cup when I was 5 years old, and I see all the kids out here, and that's something that I remember to this day, like being 5 years old and seeing the cup, and I know how special it is.
3: Martinuk played for the Hurricanes and has done since 2018. And Jessica, that's a look at our local news to this hour. More to come here on CBC Radio 1 as well on our website at cbc.ca/Edmonton.
0: Getting some darker clouds coming into view now.
3: Yeah, they have rolled in indeed in the downtown core here, and that's what Environment Canada has been predicting. This evening, cloudy conditions and a 60% chance of showers with the risk of a thunderstorm this evening, and the temperature dipping down to just 11 degrees. Tomorrow, as we roll out of bed, fog patches will probably be a part of the drive. Those will dissipate throughout the morning with increased cloudiness and again a good chance of a shower in the afternoon or that risk of a thunderstorm, with the daytime high expected to peak out at 18 degrees. Now, Thursday and Friday, again, showers in the cards, again, cooler. Daytime high hovering around 15 degrees. But there is hope and warmth on the horizon with Saturday and Sunday, and sunshine and warmer temperatures on the way. Again, we'll continue to be cautiously optimistic in that regard. But right now, it's 18 degrees in the capital.
0: Thank you for giving us some hope in the weather department.
3: My pleasure.
0: That is Adrienne Lamb with a look at the news and the weather. Over to you, Ken, for a look at the roads.
2: I'm not sure what is causing the delay, but it's slow going for folks on the Yellowhead heading west, trying to get on to the southbound East Henday. The off-ramp there is backed up, so as soon as you get off the Yellowhead heading west to try to get south on the east leg of the Henday, some delays there. Also seen slow going on 170th Street southbound in the West Edmonton Mall area. Appears to be a collision just before 87th Avenue. That is traffic backed up past 90th Avenue currently. #740 if you have further trouble in traffic to pass along, you can leave a message at that number or send us a text 587-336-2929.
0: Well, across Canada, there are countless communities, big and small, that are dealing with a drug crisis. And drugs often come with violence. But one small town in northern BC is facing a little bit more than its fair share of both.
12: This place is very creepy, very haunting, very scary. It's like the kind of stuff you only hear about on TV, you know?
13: She witnessed a murder. That's why she's gone.
0: Those are just some of the voices from a new CBC podcast called Mile Zero Murders. It's about the town of Dawson Creek, a community that's seen 15 murders in the past 5 years. And per capita, that's more than 14 times the national average. For more than 2 years, the Fifth Estate has been investigating what exactly has been happening there. Timothy Sawa is a producer and host of the Mile Zero Murders. Timothy, welcome to the show.
14: Hi there.
0: How did you find out about what was happening in Dawson Creek?
14: Well, as you might expect, we get lots of emails from viewers, and this was one of them. We got an email from one of our viewers saying that there had been a number of murders, but more importantly, that at that point, there were actually four missing people who had just vanished in a town of just 13,000. People were afraid, and people felt like not enough was being done to solve these murders or find the missing people. So I think that was part of what drew us to it. Also, my personal history with this. I'm from a small community in Saskatchewan, and I've reported from many small communities around Canada and around crime and violence. So this sort of topic is close to my heart.
0: And why the title Mile Zero Murders? What's it mean?
14: Yeah, that's a reference to the town. So Dawson Creek is literally at the mile zero point of the Alaska Highway, which was built in the 1940s by the U.S. military. So if you want to drive to Alaska, you need to start in Dawson Creek. And there's a famous marker there showing where the highway starts. So it's known as the mile zero town.
0: Okay, now tell us about those four missing people that you mentioned at the beginning.
14: Yeah, at the time when we got this email, this was 2 years ago or more than 2 years ago, it was two Indigenous women and two young men. The first of those women was a woman named Darylyn Supernant. She's a young Cree woman who just vanished in the spring of 2023. And I actually spoke to her stepsister, Jordan Cornish.
12: Now, when Darylyn first went missing, all I could think was, no way. That's my worst fear has always been that one of my sisters was going to go missing and I wouldn't be able to find them. And people are afraid. Of course, there are. Our friends are getting hot capped and getting shot and going missing. So, of course, everyone's afraid, right?
14: Yeah, everyone was afraid, at least back then. And so following that first missing person's case, there was a second woman went missing. Her name was Renee Didier, and she was her cousin. And she went missing after organizing searches for her cousin and asking questions and maybe too many questions because she was the next to go missing. Then it was a man named Dave Domingo. He had ties to the local drug trade. And then finally, a young man who was passing through town called Cole Hozak. He was last seen at a local bar celebrating New Year's Eve in 2023. He wasn't from Dawson Creek, and he just vanished that evening. And his case was sort of the tipping point because it became four missing people at that point, and Cole with no connection to the town, people really started to get worried.
0: Tell us a bit more about Cole.
14: So we really dig into his case in the podcast. He was in town for about 65 hours before he went missing. As I mentioned, he was at a local bar that night. It was called the Lone Star. He'd been witnessed arguing with some locals about a pool table. Then he went out for a cigarette, and that was it. He wasn't seen again. And Cole was actually visiting from Prince George, which is about a four-hour drive away. His fiancée, Morgan Crawford, rushed to town as soon as she heard that he was missing.
15: I scoured the parking lot for any sign of him. Nothing. I walked, there's like a big field to the right-hand side of the Lone Star. I walked that whole field with Shelby that night with flashlights, just looking for anything, thinking like maybe he had fallen and so maybe he, you know, stumbled off, didn't know where he was because he's not from Dawson Creek. Maybe he fell and hit his head. There's like a gully has old train tracks that runs through it, and I'm like, maybe he fell and hit his head. I searched and searched and searched in dumpsters, garbage cans, literally everywhere.
14: So that's Cole's fiance, Morgan, and as you can hear, she's, you know, it was not a good time for her and still isn't. We unravel as much as possible, kind of hour by hour, what he was doing in Dawson. In the end, we do come up with some pretty significant new evidence around his disappearance. Mm-hmm. We know now he's almost certainly deceased. We learned about an altercation between him and three other men, an incident that led to what's being described, at least by one of these men, as an accidental death. We discover, though, there's more to his story. He was not just a guy passing through town with no connections there. In the podcast, you'll hear from a source who overheard an actual confession about what happened to Cole.
0: What did you find was behind the violence?
14: So generally, it's a shift away from it being a farming town, Dawson Creek, to becoming an oil and gas community in the 1980s and 2000s. New people arriving with money, bringing drugs, lots of drugs, and what follows was violence. And it's not the sort of a typical turf war, as you might expect, rival gangs. It's more, it turned out to be simpler than that and maybe some ways scarier, because it was just basically bad guys with guns getting angry and then shooting at each other. And then witnesses and loose ends start disappearing as well.
0: And what makes Dawson Creek different from other towns transitioning from farming?
14: I mean, our best answer from that is that it was sort of a perfect storm of the worst kind. You know, the violence starts in around 2021. Bad guys are arguing with one another. It spirals. The RCMP is caught off guard. I think maybe a little ungunned, at least at the time. More people get killed. People in town are afraid. And that fear in particular, I think, is what's made this so hard to crack. And the criminals may be feeling emboldened because people aren't getting held accountable. And it's a sad and scary situation for everyone.
0: Then what is the status of the RCMP investigations here?
14: So only two of the 15 murders have been solved. And frankly, many in town are still, that scares them, that there are, you know, 13 unsolved murders in their tiny town. There has been a single arrest for murder involving someone who was clearly deep in the world of drugs. So that's brought some relief. And there's been several smaller arrests, I would say, for lesser crimes than murder that has brought some of those people are taking some of those people off the streets. But because they're smaller crimes, the concern is they'll be back on the streets and that the cycle of violence could start all over again.
0: Timothy, appreciate your work on this and the preview of the podcast. Thank you.
14: You're welcome.
0: That's Timothy Sawa, a producer with the Fifth Estate. 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
2: 5:45 on Radioactive. I am Ken Dawson. Let's check the traffic situation. We've got some delays for westbound traffic on the Yellowhead as it approaches the east leg of the Henday. Some kind of issue on the off-ramp has traffic slowed down there, so it's taking you a little while to get off the Yellowhead and then head south on the east leg of the Henday. And then on the south leg of the Henday, for eastbound traffic, it appears a collision that we reported earlier still causing some delays. It is just east of 34th Avenue. It has traffic backed up past 50th Street currently. If you've got further updates,

0: That is Ignorance by Blue Umbrella out of Saskatoon. You can find it on their debut album. And if that voice, by the way, feels familiar for you, it's actually being led, that band, by singer-songwriter Ryan Miley. And he is better known as former leader of the Saskatchewan NDP. 10 minutes now to 6 o'clock. This is Radioactive here on CBC Radio 1. I'm Jessica Ng. One of Alberta's oldest general stores is celebrating its 125th birthday this year. The Bottrell General Store opened its doors in 1901, and this weekend they'll welcome people to celebrate its history as part of Open Farm Days. Beverly Guthrie is the shopkeeper. Beverly, welcome to the show.
1: Hi, Jessica. Thank you so much. By having this interview, you're keeping Alberta history alive.
0: And it is a long history that your store has. Tell us a bit more about the general store and how it came to be.
1: Yeah, you bet. And actually, you know, it actually predates Alberta, which is kind of interesting. And as far as the history is concerned, I've seen the store was either built from 1893 all the way up to 1908, but Alberta government recognizes it as 1901. And it was originally founded, the land was founded by the Bottrell brothers. They were wealthy furriers that came in from Montreal. And then it then the store was built. And it's been a center for the area ever since.
0: And now, how much of the store is still in its original form? How much are there pieces or photos, walls that are the same?
1: Yeah, actually, you know what? There's two buildings in one, and the actual general store is exactly like it was 125 years ago. And so when you come in, you know, I've had a number of people come in and just look around because our merchandise is mixed in with a lot of historical artifacts are in there. And they say it's a museum. And I say, well, it's not a museum because museums are usually two-dimensional and you look at it. I said, you are part of the museum. You're part of the history. And so the actual general store is original. The floors are original. The shelves are original. The smell's original. And fun fact, which is interesting about the general store, most general stores in rural areas are built on lumber.

0: or stacked rock, and they may have a crawl space, may have a partial dugout. We have a full basement that has a beautiful stone foundation. And in the corner, in the front of the store, in the basement, there's it's like a closet space. And I've had two multi-generational families tell me that that closet was actually a jail cell used by the Northwest Mounted Police. And so I've got inquiries into Archives Canada, the the Northwest Mounted Police Historical Society in Fort Calgary, trying to verify that. So that that section of the building is original, and then the second section of the building, there's two parts to it, and we have Rose's Cafe, which isn't original. We just put that in a year ago, but it was originally a creamery, and then a gal by the name of Toots used to cut hair in there, and it was at one time also a butcher shop. And then I just have to, sorry, I'm sort of going on, but
1: the, no, this the is second- great. I'm still reeling from the fact that there could be the remnants of an old jail cell.
0: Yeah.
1: And then there's another story about, like, this is all wild stuff. It's literally walking through history. What are some of the things too, that people can find on the shelves at the store?
0: you can, buffalo bones. How's that? We've got buffalo bones. We have everything to the old crush machines to modern day sourdough bread. So we have a ton of historical artifacts from everything that farmer and ranchers used to use and that they still need to current things that we want to enjoy today, right? Like we have a candy wall for kids, for example. But as far as the historical, you'll have to come down and see it.
1: And what can people experience if they're coming out this Saturday for Open Farm Days?
0: So this Saturday, the general store, they can come in and they can definitely look at a bunch of our historical artifacts. But we believe in also understanding the history and then supporting today. And so we have a ton of local vendors that I sell their merchandise in the store, from tallow to clothing and so forth. And so that's the general store side. And then, of course, we've got Rose's Cafe. You can come in for a latte and so forth. But in the hall space, which I didn't quite go over, but we have the hall space that used to be a hall from 1901-ish to probably the late 30s. And we've just brought it back alive again. On Saturday, we will be doing, we'll be showing films. The films will be going, and it'll be films from the 1920s up until about the 1960s, and it'll be a continual loop. The reason why we're doing that is because the whole space used to show silent films, and they used to have dances and so forth there. So that'll be on Saturday. We'll also be doing tours on the hour, every hour. So we'll tell a little bit about the community of Bottrell and how it is and was part of the farming and ranching community. And then on Sunday, we always have jams from 1 to 4. That's just our tradition. So we're going to be doing jams. So if people want to come down and play, they can bring their instrument, or we have a number of instruments available as well, or they can just come and listen.
1: What do you think it is that's helped the Bottrell General Store stay in business for those 125 years?
0: You know, we're in the middle of nowhere, honestly. Even though we're 18 minutes north of Cochrane, we're still situated in a spot that the local inhabitants, the ranchers, the farmers, and now the rural like acreage people, it's easy access for them, but they want the history to continue on. They're part of the history. I mean, the families that we have out here, they're, you know, fourth to sixth generation families. So they support and keep it going. But it's also, it's positioned in a beautiful place. It's in a shallow valley and it's at the mouth of the foothills. So when you come down the hill, you're greeted with a ton of trees, and the Dog Pound Creek meanders through our property. So you can enjoy having a picnic in the campground, or you can stroll over to the general store and, you know, look at the wares that we have.
1: Beverly, it sounds like a great time. Thank you for joining us to chat about this.
0: Thank you so much. A great opportunity. I appreciate it.
1: That's Beverly Guthrie, the shopkeeper of the Bottrell General Store. You can check them out this weekend as part of Open Farm Days.
2: About 3 minutes before 6 o'clock, one last look at traffic this afternoon. A few outstanding issues to pass along. On the Yellowhead West, there are delays for traffic trying to get onto the east leg of the Henday to head south. Not exactly sure what is causing that. Perhaps a collision on the off-ramp there. On the south leg of the Henday, watch for a collision east of 34th Street. That has eastbound traffic lined up past 66. And on the Yellowhead eastbound in the west end, a collision on the off-ramp to St. Albert Trail, which is causing some delays again for traffic heading east on the Yellowhead. Your next traffic coming up tomorrow morning on Edmonton AM with Colton Hutchinson. As far as the forecast goes, a cloudy sky right now for the most part. A little bit of blue sky here and there. We're expecting more showers this evening. Could see a thunderstorm as well. Clearing overnight, though. We'll get down to 11 degrees. Tomorrow, the cloud rolls back into the afternoon. A 60% chance of showers. Risk of a thunderstorm once again. Expecting a high of 18 degrees. Thursday, showers and 15 degrees. And then just plain rain, according to the forecast on Friday, with a high of 17. So cloudy, cool and wet for the next few days. For the weekend, though, things are looking up, clearing up on Saturday and Sunday. Partly sunny skies and highs near 23 degrees. Right now, we're at 18.
3: Yes, because I hear the summer isn't actually done yet. Although,
2: apparently, according to the calendar.
3: I know. It feels like Mother Nature is trying to close her chapter, but we are, you know, we're keeping the weekend and the sky, hopefully, open. Today on the show, we have been talking about your favorite teen anthem, and we've been getting some really fun ones. Got this one on the text line from Garnet. One of my favorite songs in high school was the Guess Who's Running Back to Saskatoon.
2: There you go. From the text line, All I Need is a Miracle by Mike and the Mechanics, who were pretty big back in the 80s. This texter says, I had a pal in junior high that played it nonstop in his beat-up 76 F-150. Reminds me of him and that time. And another one here, Corey Hart's Sunglasses at Night. This texter worked at McDonald's. We drove 2 hours to see Corey live. We all started wearing sunglasses at night and singing while flipping burgers. Takes me back to carefree times.
3: Oh, this is so much fun. Oh, I'm hearing a little My Boo, a song that I definitely represents childhood. Oh, Dilemma. Oh, we're getting a whole bunch of different tunes. Oh, my gosh. Wow. By Nellie and Kelly. Another one by Phil Tan, who now lives here in Edmonton.
4: 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Your World Tonight is coming up next. 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
5: Hi, I'm Talia Schlanger. The Ebola outbreak in the Congo is now the fastest growing outbreak of the virus on record. 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
6: I always feel good.
7: Inching toward a possible deal, the Minister for Canada-U.S. Trade back in Washington making Canada's case in trade talks. Dominic LeBlanc is saying little about the state of negotiations. LeBlanc and his U.S. counterpart are working on a new trade plan to present to Donald Trump. This is Your World Tonight. I'm Colin Butler, also on the program.
8: More homeowners are contacting us because mortgage rates have gone up. There's a lot more renewals going on right now.
7: Insolvency rates on the rise. The latest data shows more Canadians are having trouble paying their debts. The warnings about what a downturn in the economy could mean for people's finances as they try to dig themselves out of debt.
6: Another round of talks, the third meeting in 3 weeks between Canada-U.S. Trade Minister Dominic LeBlanc and U.S. Trade Representative Jameson Greer. Sources tell CBC LeBlanc and Greer aim to pitch a trade proposal to Donald Trump early next week, racing against a looming August 19th tariff deadline. Kate McKenna is following this story from Washington.
9: And we'll have something to say when the moment's right.
10: U.S.-Canada Trade Minister Dominic LeBlanc kept his comments to a minimum as he left a key meeting with